0: a drug investigation, and ultimately a much broader criminal investigation. While we are not currently seeking additional suspects, the investigation remains active.
1: Matthews says officers seized illicit drugs, firearms, and ammunition, including 2,500 rounds believed to have been stolen from the military. A Montreal man has been handed life in prison for killing his 9-year-old daughter in upstate New York. Sarah Levitt has more.
2: It's something I wouldn't wish upon any other parent.
3: Standing outside the Essex County Court in upstate New York, District Attorney Michael Langley says he's glad this chapter is closed. Earlier inside, the judge sentenced Luciano Fratellini to life in prison without the chance of parole for 25 years for the killing of his 9-year-old daughter, Melina. It happened in July 2025 during a road trip. Fratellini claimed Melina had been kidnapped. Police found her body in a swamp. A coroner's report found she had drowned.
2: I believe the jury, after listening to all the evidence, saw his version of events as a story, that it wasn't true.
3: In August, Fratellini was found guilty of second-degree murder and concealment of a human corpse. The judge ending the sentencing saying, quote, I hope at some point in your life you realize what you've done. Sarah Levitt, CBC News, Montreal.
1: In about an hour, the leaders of BC's major political parties will square off in their only televised debate of this provincial election campaign. Katie DeRosa has more.
4: The three leaders have something to gain and something to lose.
5: Research co-pollster Mario Canseco says the leaders' debate holds risks and rewards. For NDP leader David Eby, BC Conservative leader Lauren Dirksen, and BC Green Party leader Emily Lowen. Eby is expected to argue for another shot at governing, portraying his Conservative rivals as a party plagued by chaos. Dirksen, who catapulted to leader just days before the snap election call, will take part in his first leaders' debate and will likely focus on his party's promise for lower taxes and higher resource wealth. As for Lowen, it's her first chance on the debate stage to lay out her party's vision for expanded social services paid for by a wealth tax. A new poll from Research Co. has the BC Conservatives with 44% support and David Eby's NDP 2 points behind. The BC Greens have 8% support. Katie DeRosa, CBC News, Victoria.
1: Streaming giant Netflix says it's laying off about 1,000 employees, or about 6% of its workforce. An internal memo says the cuts mainly affect its product, tech, legal, and human resources teams. It's the streaming service's deepest staff reduction since 2022. Netflix shares are down about 25% so far this year as it deals with slumping subscriber numbers and stiff competition from other platforms. Finally, Winnie the Pooh turns 100 years old today. The first adventure of the beloved stuffed bear was published on this day in 1926. English writer A.A. Milne brought Pooh to life, along with Christopher Robin, Piglet, and all their friends in the 100-acre wood. The honey-loving bear became a beloved Disney character, and as featured in a Canadian Heritage Minute, the name Winnie comes from Winnipeg and was inspired by a black bear brought to England by a Canadian soldier who fought in the First World War.
6: No one you can be sure will take very good care of the bear. You are noting that it's the official mascot of the 2nd Canadian Infantry Brigade?
7: Yes, sir.
8: So long, Winnie. You'd be a good girl on gun.
1: That famous bear, who lived for 20 years, is immortalized in a bronze statue at the London Zoo. That is your World This Hour. For CBC News, I'm Kaz Bovin.
9: The weather forecast for Toronto, Hamilton, Niagara this evening: cloudy and windy overnight, a low 6 degrees, warmer in Hamilton and Niagara. For Thursday, cloudy, clearing in Niagara, a high 17, 13 in Toronto, 15 in Hamilton. For Peterborough and the Kawartha Lakes this evening, cloudy, a low 3 degrees. For Thursday, a mix of sun and cloud, a high 11 degrees. And that is a look at the weather forecast.
10: Welcome to Ideas. I'm Nala Ayand. Celebrations at a party for Quebec separatists. They're watching election results come in on October 5th, 2026. Elbow to elbow, they're packed into one of Montreal's most popular nightclubs. At the bar, a rare Anglophone is found. and he asks what all the noise is about.
7: Pour les auditeurs, est-ce que vous pouvez expliquer le bruit?
11: Pour les, ben en ce moment, on n'était pas sûr qu'Andrés allait gagner et là, il vient d'être élu pour son parti. On est content.
10: We weren't sure André was going to win, explains this supporter. But now he's been declared elected, she says. So we're happy. An outsider stumbling into the space would surely think that it was a victory party. The atmosphere is jubilant, at times ecstatic. But in fact, it's a party for the party that came in last in the popular vote. Québec solidaire is the other separatist party of Quebec.
11: Oui, mais moi c'est Laura Fortin. Je suis bénévole pour Québec solidaire. J'ai aussi enseigné la science politique.
10: A party volunteer explains why she thinks two separatist parties are needed right now.
11: Mais je dirais que la vision de la souveraineté est très différente. Du côté de Québec solidaire, c'est une souveraineté inclusive. Donc en fait,
12: I'd say the vision of sovereignty is very different. For Quebec Solidaire, it's an inclusive sovereignty. It's proposing a constituent assembly where everyone gathers. First Nations, Inuit, Francophones, Anglophones, to decide what kind of Quebec we want. It's sovereignty with social justice. And at the moment, with Parti Québécois, it's not the same vision. That's a more exclusive sovereignty, identitarian, Francophone, Québécois, white. With Quebec Solidaire, it is a sovereignty that includes everyone.
10: Note that supporters of the Parti Québécois do not endorse this account of what's separating the separatists. We'll hear their side of the story in a moment. But to focus on the distinction itself, excluding versus including is a tension that rises inevitably. Any nationalist or separatist movement must face it. How to unite a people is also how to separate a people. Where to draw the line with the neighbors. Today on Ideas, we continue our series on separatism in Canada and around the world. Ideas producer Tom Howell is based in Quebec. He's looking into what the separatist cause has to offer newcomers to the province.
13: The party leader is addressing the crowd now. They chant her name all together as one. Ruba. Ruba. Ruba doesn't want this to be all about her, so she starts another chant. C'est possible. C'est possible.
14: C'est possible. C'est possible. C'est possible.
13: It's possible. It's possible.
14: C'est possible.
13: And the crowd is united. Unless you count people like me, who are also here as media, wearing media lanyards around our necks to warn people off before they hug us by accident.
15: Je sais pas si vous vous rappelez, là, il y a pas longtemps, il me semble qu'on partait de loin. Mais Colin, on s'est battu.
13: The leader reminds the crowd how, not so long ago, other people were counting them out. But how did this lot ever fight back and prove them wrong? That gets everyone chanting together again. Ce n'est qu'un début, continuons le combat. It's just the start, let's continue the fight. The slogan of students in Paris, France, 1968. To be a proper Quebec solidarist, it helps to know the right history. Or rather, the left history. She's saying they were facing a very strong wind from the right, but thank God the Quebec Solidaires were there to show people an alternative to the four flavors of right-wingness offered by the four other parties. We were there to give people hope, she says. and will continue to defend an inclusive Quebec, which opens its arms

0: and its heart.
1: À défendre un Québec inclusif qui ouvre le bras et le cœur. On va être là aussi pour bâtir un pays qui ne laisse personne derrière.
0: We'll build a country that leaves no one behind.
1: On va bâtir le pays avec les immigrants dont Gérald Godin parlait comme d'une richesse pour le Québec.
0: And we'll build it with the immigrants, whom Mr. Godin called a richness or a treasure for Quebec. Now, if you don't know that name, Gérald Godin, take note of it, because this reference is pointed at the other separatists.
2: Now a word for my English-speaking friends in Quebec.
0: Crossfade to the party for the victorious Quebec Party, also known as the Parti Québécois, at their Montreal headquarters 6 kilometres away. And here's the new premier-elect, Paul Saint-Pierre Plamondon, with a special message for Anglophones.
2: Many of you right now might be wondering how the Parti Québécois will govern over the next 4 years. I just want to let you know very clearly that I'll be the premier of everyone in Quebec. I've said it earlier in this campaign, but we're all in the same boat and we share the same future. We have the same interests and we have before us many challenges and problems that we will solve together. So I'm looking forward to work with you. Maintenant, j'ai aussi préparé un petit mot de...
0: Switching to French, Monsieur Plamondon points out that our people represent only 2% of the speakers in an otherwise entirely English-speaking North America. He's not counting Mexico, among other exceptions.
2: C'est une question de justice et d'équité, mais aussi c'est une question de survie. Et c'est une question de destin pour notre peuple qui ne représente que 2% des locuteurs dans une Amérique du Nord entièrement anglophone.
0: Just like all the other peoples, says Plamondon, we deserve our own country and our own democracy.
2: À rêver et à visualiser ce pays.
0: I continue to dream of this country, he's saying, and like my predecessors and millions of Quebecers, I'm sure our national destiny will come true, be beautiful,
2: que notre destin national se réalisera un jour,
0: and bring meaning to the life of René Lévesque and Jacques Parizeau, among others.
2: À la vie de René Lévesque, de Jacques Parizeau et de tant d'autres qui ont servi le Québec avec tous leurs efforts et tout leur cœur. Alors à vous tous et à nous tous.

0: The crowd breaks into the unofficial Quebec anthem, Jean du Pays, People of the Country. It was René Lévesque's favorite song. Monsieur Plamondon points out that the people singing are all young, 18 and 19-year-olds, and he takes a moment to tell these kids to dream big, overcome fear, be yourselves, because life is short. And at this, the crowd breaks into a different song.
1: Soyez vous-même. Soyez vous-même.
0: Strange coincidence, the Quebec Solidarity Party has also just broken into Spanish. The people, united, will never be defeated. It's the slogan of Salvador Allende's left-wing movement in Chile in the early 1970s, the one that got elected and then was booted out in a military coup where General Augusto Pinochet seized power. The Solidarists are chanting this because André Fontecilla just gave his acceptance speech after winning his seat. Born in Chile, André fled the Pinochet regime, aged 14. In fact, of the 9 people elected by Quebec Solidaire to the National Assembly this evening, 3 are immigrants. Party leader Ruba Ghazal is one of them. She was born in Beirut, her parents refugees from Palestine. She published a memoir last year called Les gens du pays viennent aussi d'ailleurs. The people of the country also come from elsewhere. The title is a riposte to what she sees as a turn towards anti-immigrant ethno-nationalism by part of Quebec's separatism movement.
2: Je pense. C'est une perte pour ce que j'appellerais la mission de solidarité du Québec.
0: And that same schism between Quebec separatists explains Ruba Ghazal's reference to Gérald Godin.
2: L'immigrant a la chance d'avoir un pied ici et un pied à son pays d'origine.
0: Godin was a poet and politician. After the 1980 referendum,

0: Behind him in Quebec, he became Minister of Immigration in the Parti Québécois government. Here, Gaudin is giving the final speech of his life shortly before he died, saying the immigrant is lucky to have a foot in two countries. It enriches him and it enriches us. It's like how in love, the more you give, the more you receive. But we should point out, that's not literally Gaudin, and those weren't literally the words of his last speech in public. That's an actor playing him in a movie that just came out the week before the election in Quebec in October 2026.
1: Oh, Gérald Gaudin, tu nous manques pendant cette campagne électorale. C'est très, très beau. Ben, merci.
0: Rubber Gazelle took a break from campaigning to go see this movie, along with what seems like every other francophone I've spoken to recently. The film is about the singer Pauline Julien, but Gaudin plays a big part in it. And over the years, he has come to represent the inclusive face of Quebec separatism, multicultural, pro-immigration, and hence why Rubber Gazelle name-checked him in her speech and didn't mention this guy.
2: C'est vrai qu'on a été battu.
0: Jacques Parizeau.
2: Au fond, par quoi? Par l'argent puis des votes ethniques.
0: The Parti Québécois leader in 1995 after Quebec voted no to separating. In the rest of Canada, at least, these became his most famous words. It's true that we were beaten, he said, but ultimately, by what? By money and ethnic votes. For anyone wanting to portray Quebec separatism as an ethno-nationalist movement, Parizeau's words have been useful. And on election night in 2026, to have the Parti Québécois leader evoking Parizeau,
3: de Jacques Parizeau et de tant d'autres qui ont servi le Québec,
0: while the Solidaire leader evokes Gérald Gaudin,
4: les immigrants dont Gérald Gaudin parlait comme d'une richesse,
0: is a simple indication of the two different visions of Quebec independence and of who is Québécois. In fact, arguably, dividing Quebec separatism into a yin and yang this way is a grotesque oversimplification and, on top of that, not fair. Ask someone from the Parti Québécois.
5: Yeah, my name is Aisha Issa. I run for Parti Québécois during this election.
0: Aisha was running in a Montreal riding in a tight three-way race with the Quebec Liberals and the Solidaire Party. The Liberals ended up taking it by a hair.
5: I'm from West Africa. I came here in Canada in 1992 to study. I was young at that time. I just finished my lycée in Africa, in Ivory Coast.
0: And of all the places in the world to come and live, she chose Quebec.
5: Because it's a French place in North America. That's why I chose to come here in Quebec. My first language that I learned at home was French. In fact, I'm from an ethnic group that's name is Hausa. My parents speak Hausa, and the way we say good morning is Inakwana. Voilà.
0: Did you learn that language too?
5: Oui, if I can pursue in French.
0: Mm-hmm.
5: Oui, donc j'ai appris le Hausa à la maison. Avec la famille.
6: Yeah, so I learned Hausa at home with my family. And because Niger is a country that was colonized by France, the official language is French. So I speak French very well, like many people in French-speaking Africa. I also studied in Ivory Coast.
5: Mais j'ai étudié aussi en Côte d'Ivoire.
0: Is the Hausa language more, does it feel more lovely to you because it's from your family history? Or how do you feel between the two languages?
6: Actually, I don't ask myself the question. French is the language I used in school, so all my intellectual reasoning is in French. And when I'm with my cousins, my grandparents, it's Hausa.
5: C'est le Hausa, donc automatiquement ça switch, mais
6: it automatically switches. Hausa is my culture. Music, jokes, insults.
5: Jokes, les insultes. Ça fait partie. La danse.
6: Dance, contemplating the sky, the stars, ciel, the air,
5: les
6: the
5: étoiles,
6: wind.
5: L'air, le vent.
6: That all gets spoken in Hausa.
0: Is there a really good insult in Hausa that you can say, or is they too
5: yes,
0: rude?
5: Actually, my parents raised me without the interdiction of learning insults. And it's a big regret for me because insults are where you master a language. You have to know insults. I think, yes. Because it's some subtleties, because sometimes it's just the way a word is turned that makes the sentence as an insult or not.
0: That's true.
5: Yes. So it's a

0: learned to dance with Quebecois. I'm African, so you can imagine. I was thinking that, you know, you have ideas. Maybe they don't dance like us, but I learned to dance set carré, a traditional dance. I think it's something with the Celtic history, maybe you can tell me. But yeah, I learned to dance Quebecois dances in Quebec City.
1: For the record, set carré, or square dancing, was imported to Quebec from the United States, where it's believed to have grown out of a melange of traditions, including English Morris dancing and the French quadrille, along with innovations from African musicians and influences from Celtic music.
0: I learned the language of Quebecois through the music, through family, the family of my boyfriend, through traveling around the territory of Quebec. I went to Gaspésie, Saguenay, Sherbrooke. At that time, I lived in Quebec City, so I went. I had a chance to visit Montreal and different parts of Quebec, because after my bachelor, I studied in food and agriculture, so I have also at that moment to discover another aspect of Quebec, rural region of Quebec.
1: Aisha quickly felt a bond with the province's slogan, seen on vehicle license plates.
0: On the car, it's written, Je me souviens. And in my history, in the way I grew up, Je me souviens is something that is important for me. You have to know where you are from. So Je me souviens is something that it's not just remembering, just the fact of remembering that is important, but it's important to remember everything, the history. And it gave us a perspective of why there is le mouvement indépendantiste in Quebec. What are the struggle of the people from all origin in Quebec to understand, to not forget.
1: Aisha arrived in Quebec 3 years before the 1995 referendum on sovereignty. She immediately sided with the Yes campaign.
0: En fait, comme je viens d'un pays francophone d'Afrique de l'Ouest, l'idée d'être un pays, un peuple qui se gouverne.
2: Coming from a French-speaking country in West Africa, the idea of being a country, a people that governs itself, is already part of my intellectual outlook. Because Niger is a former colony of France, and despite the independence movement in the 60s, there is still like a foreign stranglehold on the economy in many ways.
0: Il y a quand même une mainmise étrangère sur l'économie, sur plusieurs aspects du pays. Donc la notion d'indépendance.
2: The self-determination of a people is something I knew and supported. In Niger, there are several peoples with different languages. There's a language that unites us today, French. So I'm also a francophile.
0: Donc je suis francophile également. Donc quand je suis arrivé au Québec.
2: And when I arrived in Quebec, there were two things. In Niger, I didn't really have a voice as a woman. When I came here, my father said, maybe you should stay, because in Niger, you might not be able to take up your rightful place.
0: Donc quand je suis arrivée ici au Québec, bon, en 95, il y avait la marche des femmes du pain et des roses. Donc je voyais des femmes.
2: When I got to Quebec in 1995, there was the Women's Bread and Roses March. I saw women asserting themselves, like Vivienne Barbeau, who I met during the campaign and who kindly supported me. So already in 1995, there was this sense of discovery and the possibility of being a woman and having a place and a voice in society.
0: Pour moi, c'était le prolongement de cette idée de souveraineté, d'indépendance, d'être chez soi et de contrôler son narratif.
2: The referendum for me was an extension of this idea of sovereignty, of independence, of feeling at home and controlling one's own story and circumstances. So I wasn't an activist. I didn't have the right to vote. But I was a supporter to my friends, the friends of my boyfriend who was Quebecois, and I was hoping the Yes side would win. Reasons that were my own and that I identified with in Quebec.
1: The night of the referendum, when Jacques Parizeau blamed their defeat on the ethnic votes, Aisha did not feel particularly alienated by his words. Do you remember how you felt hearing that? Was it a big deal?
0: Yeah, it's interesting because for my campaign, it is the wife of Jacques Parizeau who opened my campaign. It's Lisette Lapointe. So we had the discussion about this last sentence of Parizeau that night. And for me, at that night, I didn't recognize myself in those affirmations of Parizeau, because je suis la preuve que cette volonté, ce désir.
2: I'm the proof that

0: desire for a country isn't linked to ethnicity. It's linked to other things.
1: Probablement lié à d'autres enjeux. Moi, comme je viens de là où je viens, ça fait partie de ma réflexion politique critique.
0: Coming from where I come from, it's part of my political and critical thinking to want a country. And I think at the time, and I had the chance to speak about this with Lisette Lapointe, Mr. Parizeau's words concerned the leaders of Greek, Italian, and Jewish communities who openly protested and encouraged their communities to speak up against the referendum.
1: Malheureusement, qui était étendu à l'ensemble des immigrants.
0: Unfortunately, that got stretched to immigrants in general. It's unfortunate that history has held on to it in this way. Even at the time, I didn't think this statement applied to me. And even less today.
2: I first encountered Aisha via the podcast Suis-je Québécoise? Am I a Quebecer? Her answer to that question, yes. Much more than she feels like a Canadian.
1: From the beginning, when I came here, the first thing I saw is that Quebec is something different from Canada. It's the French part, the way we talk, the way we see things, how we approach life is fundamentally different from the rest of Canada. I went to Toronto, I went to Ottawa, I went to BC, Alberta, and it's not the same as here. It's here we have something different. And people, when they come in Quebec, quand les gens migrent au Québec, ils migrent parce qu'il y a une certaine affinité culturelle. Les Européens, quand ils viennent, les Africains, quand ils viennent pour cette affinité culturelle qu'ils ne retrouvent pas ailleurs.
2: Ouais.
1: Cette chaleur.
0: When people migrate to Quebec, it's because there's a certain cultural affinity. When Europeans come or Africans, they're coming for a cultural affinity they don't find elsewhere. This warmth that you don't get in the rest of Canada.
2: Shall we say that for you, the idea of the country then is... It's not necessarily an economic argument. It's more like, this feels right. It feels different. And
1: exactly.
2: So therefore, it's a country.
1: Exactly.
2: Yeah.
1: Yeah.
2: Yeah.
1: That's exactly.
2: Can you describe an aspect of the independent Quebec that would be different from Quebec today that you think would be very attractive?
1: To those who are here or to those who are coming?
2: To those who are coming here or who are new here. You know?
1: To those who are new here. Yeah, I think for me, le Québec, c'est... C'est la promesse d'un modèle de gouvernance.
0: For me, Quebec is the promise of a model for governing a land, resources, with a diverse people who've learned to live together. Today, the challenge is to live together, not just in Quebec, not just in Canada, but all over the world.
1: Pas juste au Québec, pas juste au Canada, mais à travers le monde. Le défi, c'est d'apaiser et c'est de vivre ensemble. Parce que les ressources réduisent, on a dépassé les 7 limites planétaires.
0: The challenge is for us to calm ourselves and live with each other. Because the resources are decreasing. We've passed through those 7 planetary boundaries, ecologically speaking. It's key that we quickly put forward a model for a more peaceful relationship to land, resources, including water, which is extremely precious. In my writing, I've met people who offer models for cohabitation, linking ways to live on the land with mixed housing, using other forms of energy like geothermal energy, innovating with co-living that's multicultural, multi-age, multi-neurological profile, plus local urban agriculture. These are, for me, the right models.
1: Je pense qu'au Québec, on est petit.
0: I think in Quebec, we're small while also being innovative. We've already innovated on the world stage in terms of music, art. It's by expertise, by excellence in what we do that we'll get recognition. And that has no color, no ethnicity. It's about how we are on the land and who we are on this land that will make a difference.
2: Okay, the future, we will impress the whole world with our skills at cohabitation and living together. And of course, we will always have neighbors that we still need to get along with.
1: Yeah, we'll inspire the neighbors.
2: Thanks so much for speaking with me.
1: Thank you for having me.
3: Aisha Issa. She's a former director of Quebec's Institute for Agri-Food Technology, and she was a candidate for the Parti Québécois in the October 2026 election. You're listening to another installment in our series on separatism in Canada and worldwide. This is Ideas. I'm Nala Ayed.

0: Like Quebec, Wales has its own national assembly and its own language, but it's part of another country, namely the United Kingdom. Like Quebec, Wales also recently elected a separatist party to govern it. This despite polls showing support for Welsh independence hovering around 30%, roughly the same as support for independence in Quebec. For Wales, it's the first time a separatist party has come to power. In September 2026, the Welsh First Minister, Rhinab Iorwerth, held a summit with the leaders of Scotland and Ireland. All three favour independence for their countries, and they gave notice to the UK's Parliament in Westminster that they intend to pursue, quote, constitutional change. That makes it a loaded moment for Wales National Theatre Company to bring its latest production to the stage.
1: England was an experiment, and it's failed, as the centuries of chaos make clear.
0: That's the actor Michael Sheen in the role of Owain Glyndwr from the play Owain and Henry. It's a new historical epic about a Welsh military commander who rebelled against the English king, Henry IV, in the year 1400. Ideas producer Tom Howell has a personal connection to the story.
2: The name on my birth certificate is not actually Tom, but Owain, spelled O-W-A-I-N, after Owain Glyndwr, folk hero, Prince of Wales, and the last best hope for Welsh independence. Admittedly, quite a long time ago. Naming me that was the suggestion of a Welsh-speaking neighbour of my parents at the time I was born. 6 centuries after Glyndwr's rebellion against England, people who feel ethnically attached to the Welsh nation, such as many who have the last name Howell, may still look back to Owain as the man who could have made Wales a proper country. For Welsh separatists today, just like for Quebec ones, if you're trying to get majority support, it's hard to know how much to lean on ancient history to appeal to the people in your country now.
3: Hi, I'm Gary Owen. I'm a playwright from Cardiff in Wales.
2: Gary Owen is the writer of this new play at the Welsh National Theatre in Cardiff. Gary's own Welsh identity took some years to form, despite growing up there in the small coastal town of Narberth. He reached the age of 5 without the slightest clue that he was Welsh, which caused him confusion one morning in 1977, the year of
3: Queen Elizabeth's Jubilee. We were taken out of our school to stand near a road because the Queen was going to drive past. And we were handed out flags, and I was expecting to be handed a Union Jack, and we were handed this odd flag I'd never seen before with a dragon on it. And I didn't know quite what that flag was or what it meant, and I was quite disappointed that I didn't have a proper flag to wave at the black car the Queen apparently was in as she drove past us at speed.
2: What was going on with that?
3: I think what was going on was that I don't know, it's not that we had sort of migrated to the area recently. We were, as far as we knew, a Welsh family, but it wasn't something that was ever talked about, and it wasn't something that I experienced. But, I mean, do 5-year-olds talk about nationality? Maybe, I don't know. I mean, we were very keen that, you know, we were British and we'd beaten the Germans in 2 world wars.
2: The realisation that such a thing as Welshness existed and that it was distinct from Englishness came a few years later.
3: My family moved about 4 or 5 miles up the road. And as you go north in Pembrokeshire, you pass an imaginary line called the Landscare. And what happens is, when you pass the Landscare, you move into a slightly different country where people speak Welsh all around you. And in those days, you know, we parents worry a lot about what school to send their kids to. They didn't in the 1970s. So my parents just

0: sent me to the local school where I turned up to discover that everyone else was speaking a different language. And I had to just get on with it.
1: Tell me more. What happened?
0: Well, it was extremely disconcerting. The classes would split into two halves in the morning, and those of us that spoke Welsh would be taught in Welsh, and those of us that did not speak Welsh would have kind of very intensive Welsh lessons. And then in the afternoon, we sort of got back together again as one class. And my mum tells me that within 6 months, I was, in her words, brabbling away at tea time in a language she couldn't understand.
1: Had your any grandparents spoken Welsh?
0: Do you know, again, it turns out I did, but I didn't know this until after he died. My paternal grandfather was a Welsh speaker, but he didn't pass the language on to any of his children. So I had no idea that he spoke Welsh until long after he died, which is really sad because I even though I went to a Welsh school for maybe 18 months, I lost the language. We moved to Bridgend, which is a very Anglophone area, and there was no Welsh at all, so I just lost it again. But I started to learn it as an adult, and there was a time when he had quite severe dementia, but he could carry on sort of fragmentary conversations, and there was a time when I would have learned enough Welsh that I could have spoken to him in Welsh, but literally, even as I was relearning the language, it didn't occur to my father or to any of my uncles and aunties to say, oh, Grampy grew up speaking Welsh. And it was literally many years later, my father and I were driving through Pembrokeshire and we stopped at a chapel, a Baptist chapel, where my dad said, this is the chapel we used to go to when I was a kid. And the sermons were terrifying. I couldn't understand a word of them, but I could just tell that they were terrifying from the tone of the Baptist preacher. And about 10 minutes later, it finally occurs to me to say, Dad, why were you going to a Welsh-speaking chapel? And then he went, oh, well, Grampy spoke Welsh, of course. But that's not a detail any of us had sort of prized out of each other in about 40 years.
1: Gary attributes oversight largely to matters of personality, but also partly to institutions that wanted to erase the otherness of the Welsh.
0: Certainly there was a generation that grew up, even after people stopped literally beating the language out of children, there was a generation after that that grew up thinking it was a kitchen language. You spoke it in the kitchen, you didn't speak it outside. And lots of older people, for example, who speak Welsh really fluently, can't say numbers in Welsh because you wouldn't do business in Welsh. So they'll speak Welsh and then have to say numbers in English.
1: What's that about beating it out of children? Is that a real thing? Or?
0: That's a real thing. There was a practice in the 1800s called the Welsh Knot that's tied up with religion and with the spread of sort of non-conformist Protestant faiths in Welsh-speaking communities, that some Church of England bishops feared that they were losing ground to Baptists and Methodists and these sorts of people. And so they decided that because these non-conformist faiths were spreading in Welsh language communities, that the Welsh language was a problem. So a practice grew up where school was made compulsory for children and schools were in English, and the first child who was heard speaking their native language would have to wear a sign around their neck, that a wooden block that said WN on it, and it meant Welsh Knot. And if you were wearing the Welsh Knot at the end of the day, you were beaten. But the particular sort of cruelty and ingenuity of the Welsh Knot was you could get rid of the Welsh Knot by passing it on to one of your school fellows who also was caught speaking Welsh. So these Welsh-speaking children learned essentially to betray each other and to come to, you know, resent the fellow Welsh speakers who betrayed them and got them beaten at the end of the day. And obviously there are lots of different reasons why people stop speaking Welsh, a lot of them just socio-economic. But that was a real thing that happened for decades of compulsory schooling in the 1800s.
1: Historical resentments against the English linger. And as in Quebec, a resentment narrative serves as a powerful tool for uniting a people. It also drives interest in stories of long-ago rebels who turned a people's resentment into action. This happened in Scotland in 1995, when the Scots rediscovered the story of an ancient rebel named William Wallace, thanks to Mel Gibson's film Braveheart.
0: Scotland got their Braveheart moment. And as much as some Scottish people have some difficulties with that film and with the presentation of the story, it still did a lot in terms of just raising the profile of William Wallace and the understanding of Scottish history. And in Wales, we seem to have been saying since then, why haven't we had our telling of the Owain Glyndŵr story, which is, you know, quite similar to William Wallace in that he was a successful rebel against the English crown who ultimately failed.
1: Owain Glyndŵr's day is celebrated in Wales every September the 16th. That's the day he declared himself Prince of Wales and promised a programme of constitutional change by fighting the English with swords.
0: He was very talented, not just as a warrior, but more as a politician, in that almost everybody Henry IV sent to put down his rebellion, he would negotiate with them and turn them into an ally. So most of the people of Wales rise in support of him. Hundreds, if not thousands, of people come home from England to join his rebellion. And then some fairly important English nobles join him as well. And then, of course, every French king, whenever the English king is in trouble, is always there to put the boot in. So the French send an army. He held parliaments. He started to establish universities. He reinstated Hywel Dda's legal system in Wales. So there were a couple of years where there was this actual kind of functioning Welsh nation.
1: Gary Owen decided to write about Owain Glyndŵr because he was interested in the character and also to fill a huge hole in the Welsh self-understanding that persists.
0: In Wales, there are two ways to grow up. You can grow up speaking Welsh or not speaking Welsh, and you have a very different experience if you do. If you grow up going to a Welsh-speaking school, you will learn a lot about Welsh culture and Welsh society and our history. And if you go to a school that does not work through the medium of Welsh, you might have quite a different experience. We were talking to some school kids on Glyndŵr Day a couple of weeks ago at the National Library in Aberystwyth and asked them about, you know, how they had learned about Glyndŵr. And the answer was, well, we did this morning before we had to meet you. And that was, you know, I assume things had changed a bit, but it seems not. You know, my 13-year-old son said to me the other day that for a long time he thought Owain Glyndŵr was just a word you could call pubs, because there are a lot of pubs called the Owain Glyndŵr.
1: This is a pretty meagre reputation for someone who was once on the brink of changing world history.
0: There was a point in, I think, 1404, where he invaded England at the head of a combined Welsh, English and French army and met Henry IV just outside Worcester at a place called Woodbury Hill. And Owain had the bigger army and the better kind of tactical position on the hill on the day. And so you got this man who all through his rebellion had won by negotiating and doing deals with people. And I just wonder what happened at Woodbury Hill, because those two armies sat there for 8 days and did nothing. And then Owain just walked his army home. And we have no idea why. We have no idea what passed between the two sides over those 8 days. And I started to think, what did happen? And I can just make it up, of course. That's the joy of being a dramatist, not a historian. And that was the starting point for me, I think. Just the thing that got me really excited was, why did Owain walk away? If there wasn't a deal to be done, why didn't he fight? Why did he just walk away? So that's where it started. Mm.
1: Owain Glyndŵr, for reasons unknown, gave up his rebellion and spent the rest of his life on the run from the king. What happened to him in the end is a mystery.
0: He disappears. That's another thing about him, that he's never caught. And it's one of these, you know, it's a characteristically Welsh thing that, you know, in the rugby, we've never beaten the All Blacks. We've been beaten by them hundreds of times. But we'll always remember that one try that Shane Williams got against them that was a glorious try. And the thing we say about Owain is, well, no one gave him up. He just disappeared. And that could just mean he died in a forest alone and unloved. But we try and make this victory out of it. And that's something that I picked up on for the end of the play. Again, why did he disappear? Where did he go? What happened to him? I mean, there's a sense in which he was a failure. You know, he got to a point where he had the strongest hand he was ever going to have, and he didn't use the advantage that he had, and he didn't. So what does that symbolise? I think maybe that's one of the reasons that people haven't written a big popular story up till now, because it's hard to find that, you know, moment of hope at the end. You know, it's quite a bleak ending. And in fact, early drafts of this play were quite bleak at the ending. And I suppose the thing he symbolises possibility. He symbolises just the knowledge that history could have gone very differently and that it still can, that, you know, things are all still to fight for. Maybe in the core of the story is this notion that he was undefeated, whatever that means. And we might argue about what it means.
1: Gary says that today the political split in Wales is between Plaid Cymru, the one supporting Welsh separatism, and or also progression, and the opposing party, which is more ethno-nationalist and anti-immigration. That's the Reform Party, linked to Nigel Farage. They're against Welsh independence because they see the true nation as being Britain.
0: There is a real split there because Plaid Cymru defines itself as a civic nationalist party. And, you know, one of the slogans of Plaid Cymru is the Welsh are the people who call Wales their home. So that can include anybody who wants to be here and wants Wales to be their home. And that is fundamentally opposed to the kind of ethno-nationalism that is at the heart of parties like Reform UK and the MAGA tendency in America. So there's a real schism between, I think, more and more people feeling confident and desirous of Welsh having more self-government, and also people who are willing to vote for a party that seemingly would be happy to put sort of Welshness aside and to have us just be a region of West Britain. So I don't know quite where that will see us ending up.
1: The only time I've seriously worried that Quebec separatism might be an ethno-nationalist movement was when separatists came marching past my apartment in Montreal, dressed in blue and white, waving flags and chanting, Le Québec aux Québécois, make Quebec for the Québécois. This was in May on the Journée des Patriotes, Quebec's National Patriots Day. The marchers also carried the banner of a separatist advocacy organization called the Saint-Jean-Baptiste Society. But any superficial resemblance to those far-right nationalist groups seen on the march in Europe lately is completely misleading, says the president of the Saint-Jean-Baptiste Society in Montreal, Marianne Alpin.
2: Certainement, quand on organise des manifestations, la Journée nationale des Patriotes, on peut entendre le Québec aux Québécois, mais les Québécois, c'est tous ceux et celles qui ont choisi le Québec là, comme terre d'accueil.
3: Certainly, when we organise demonstrations on National Patriots Day, you can hear Québec for the Québécois. But the Québécois include all those who choose Quebec as their adoptive country. You mustn't see a Quebecer as a person born with French-Canadian ancestry. Quebec is wonderful and welcoming.
2: Vietnam, cet accueil-là, c'était incroyable, qu'on appelle, entre guillemets, maintenant, les boat people.
3: We have to remember what it did regarding immigrants from Vietnam, what we now call the boat people. The welcome was incredible.
2: Québécois, mais ça fait tellement longtemps que les gens le répètent, c'est comme go abs go.
3: Sure, you can maybe see a problem with the slogan, but people have been repeating it for ages. It's like saying go Habs go. It's hard to remove a tradition like that.
2: C'est surtout ça qu'il faut se rappeler. Et nous, à la Société Saint-Jean-Baptiste, on a des membres de partout.
3: The Saint-Jean-Baptiste Society has members from everywhere, coming because they're interested in the history, the culture, to take part in activities.
2: Davantage sur qu'est-ce qui se passe au niveau national dans les différents dossiers ou pour participer aux activités que nous avons à la Société Saint-Jean-Baptiste. 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
3: I'm very, very proud to be president of the Saint-Jean-Baptiste Society of Montreal. And I'm convinced we'll succeed together soon to create this magnificent country with everyone.
2: Avec tout le monde.
1: For Marianne, who is of both Québécois and Syrian extraction, what ties the Quebec people together and unites them is language.
2: Notre socle social, c'est la langue française, notre culture, notre histoire. On est dans le mur en ce moment par rapport à la langue française. Le français recule tellement rapidement.
3: The core of our society is the French language, our culture, our history. We're up against the wall right now regarding French. It's receding so rapidly. We have to work very hard to reverse the trend.
2: De la loi des langues officielles qui vont protéger.
3: And staying in a Canada that ultimately wants to anglicize us, just look at the official languages policy. They're giving $100 million to English

0: organizations in Quebec on the grounds that English is a precarious minority language here. It's great to protect French language elsewhere in Canada, but suddenly in Quebec, it's like, we have to protect English. At the cost of $100 million per year, we're anglicizing Quebec. That's just one example.
1: On s'autogouverne nous-mêmes et on peut négocier nous-mêmes nos différents traités internationaux. On peut aussi avoir un CRTQ et non un CRTC qui, au niveau des...
0: But when we're a country, we'll govern ourselves. We'll negotiate our own international treaties. We'll have a CRTQ instead of a CRTC, handling agreements about what's on our airwaves.
1: On a de toute façon déjà nos institutions. On parle pas de rien. Ben, dans le fond, c'est tout simplement...
0: And we're good in Quebec. We have our own institutions anyway. We're not starting with nothing. It's all about governing ourselves, because who better than us to govern ourselves?
1: Comme l'a dit le premier ministre du Canada, quand nous ne sommes pas à la table, nous sommes au menu, ben, cette phrase, on peut la dire...
0: Like the prime minister of Canada says, if we're not at the table, we are on the menu. Well, we can say that phrase too.
1: Puis on sait pas trop ce qui s'est dit.
0: Because it's for us to negotiate with the US, not someone else. And we don't really know what's said, what's discussed. It's up to us to decide.
2: The Société Saint-Jean-Baptiste of Montreal has been in action since the early 1800s. It was there to lend diplomatic support to Louis Riel during the Red River Rebellion. But for Marianne, the separatist cause is not fundamentally driven by the past.
1: On est vraiment dans le présent. On parle à tous les Québécois, à toutes les Québécoises et à tous ceux et celles qui partagent le même territoire et qui veulent...
0: We speak to all Quebecers who share this land and want to take part in the project of building a society with us.
1: On n'est pas dirigé, réservé aux personnes qui sont nées...
0: When we talk about independence, it's not only for the people who were born here.
1: Avec toutes celles et à tous ceux qui ont choisi le Québec comme terre d'accueil. Les nouveaux Québécois, il faut le voir comme des acteurs.
0: You have to see newcomers as actors, active figures in the future of Québec.
1: Ah, ce sont des personnes qui ont été intégrées. Non, ce sont vraiment des acteurs en puissance pour l'avenir du Québec, pour vraiment construire ce pays en devenir. C'est la chose la plus magnifique de construire un pays puis de le construire justement.
0: It's the most magnificent thing to build a country and to build it precisely with everyone.
1: Tout le monde.
2: The society's main activity today includes fighting back against declines in French usage in Quebec. They have a program partnering 10,000 Quebecers, 5,000 francophones with 5,000 learners of French. They call it deux à deux, or two by two. It's aimed at improving people's French ability, of course, but also at cultural exchange.
1: En ce moment, c'est beaucoup, beaucoup, beaucoup le français. C'est vraiment incroyable comment ça va vite.
0: At this moment, it's a lot of focusing on French. It's really incredible how fast this decline is going. I keep repeating it, but it's really fundamental, French. Everything emanates from the language.
1: On est d'avis que la seule façon de protéger la langue française, c'est en étant un pays.
0: We believe the only way to protect French is by being a country.
1: Dossier, la seule façon de bien les avancer, c'est en étant...
0: And to be sure, in lots of different areas, the only way to move forward is by being the sole decider at the top of the command structure.
1: Toujours en partenariat, bien entendu.
0: While always being partners, for sure.
2: Like the Solidaire leader Ruba Gazal, Marianne Alpin also went to see the movie about the separatist heroes Pauline Julien and Gerald Godin that came out just before the election. But Marianne, who underlines that her society is non-partisan, does not see the same schism that the Solidarists point to within the separatist movement, between the open and the closed versions, a Godin separatism versus a Parizeau separatism.
1: Donc, oui, c'est un bon message qui est dit. Puis il faut être vigilant avec cette montée de l'extrême droite ou la montée.
0: So yes, a beautiful message, and you do have to be vigilant about this rise in the extreme right, which does not represent at all the values of the Saint-Jean-Baptiste Society, nor my own.
1: Les défis que nous avons, hein, parce que.
0: But I must say, I do see the difficulty we have.
1: Il arrive quand même au Canada avec son passeport.
0: When a person chooses Quebec, they still arrive in Canada. It's an apparent conflict of loyalty.
1: Ils arrivent au Québec, mais en même temps, ils arrivent au Canada parce que le passeport est canadien.
0: The passport is Canadian.
1: Il y a une ambiguïté, hein? Ils arrivent au Canada qui parle avec les deux officiels.
0: They arrive in Canada, which has two.

0: official languages, English and French, but in Quebec, it's just French. The common language is supposed to be French, but everyone speaks English everywhere. And that's what doesn't work anymore with our system. So if the future new Quebecers arrive in Quebec with a Quebec passport, there's no more ambiguity. The welcome is offered by Quebec and not by Canada. So all of that must also be put into context.
1: Très bien, merci.
2: Plaisir.
1: Marianne Alpin is the president of the Société Saint-Jean-Baptiste of Montreal. Holding a Quebec passport could go part way to instilling a national consciousness, but as Marianne said earlier, it's the Quebecois language that really matters. At the same time, the new premier tells Quebec's English speakers, quote, "We are all in the same boat and share the same future." Presumably he's only talking to those English-speaking Quebecers who would choose to stay in the event of a separation. Separating peoples is always going to be a fuzzy business, even harder than separating governments. Perhaps, borrowing from the Welsh separatists, Quebec's movement can unite around the concept of Quebecers are all those who call Quebec their home, and set aside the question of which language they use to say so. Then that just leaves the problem of whether those people think they're referring to a province or a country. Perhaps there'll be something unifying and inspirational about the separatism movement in Alberta. Alberta is the venue for the next episode in this series.
3: 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This episode was produced by Tom Howell. Lisa Ayuso is the web producer for Ideas. Technical production, Danielle Duval. Our senior producer is Nicola Lukšić. Greg Kelly is the executive producer of Ideas. And I'm Nala Ayed.
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7: 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Catch the three-part series, Duela, A True Crime, a complex saga with many victims and an exclusive interview with the perpetrator, Caitlin Braun. 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
8: When Robert Harris wrote his novel Conclave, he couldn't have predicted that a few years later he'd be on international news as a Pope expert during the most recent papal election. Robert will be here to tell you about his new novel and how to get access to secret societies.
9: From CBC News, The World This Hour, I'm Claude Feig. Toronto police say three members of the Canadian Armed Forces have been charged in a major criminal investigation that started after a kidnapping. Aaron Collins reports.
10: I can confirm that three of the accused are members of the Canadian Armed Forces.
11: Toronto's police chief, Myron Demkew, says those service members are among seven people charged in connection to a kidnapping over the summer. He identified the three as Talarumba Fernando, James Moreau, and Jack Miley. Demkew says police also seized guns, drugs, and a stockpile of ammunition during their investigation.
10: Almost all of this ammunition was allegedly stolen from the Canadian Armed Forces.
11: Police say the victim's cryptocurrency was the target, a growing trend according to Jameson Lopp, a crypto security expert.
12: Criminals are learning more that this can be a potentially very high return on investment for the time and resources they put into it.
11: The investigation is ongoing, but so far police say they haven't connected those accused in the kidnapping scheme to any organized crime groups. Aaron Collins, CBC News, Toronto.
9: A Montreal man convicted of murdering his 9-year-old daughter in New York State has been sentenced to at least 25 years in prison. Melina Fratoline was found drowned in a marsh in upstate New York in July of 2025. Her father had reported her missing during a

0: road trip. Police later said his stories about what happened were inconsistent. Luciano Fratellin was also found guilty of concealing her body, adding up to 3 years to his sentence. The 2S LGBTQ plus community in Prince Edward Island is calling for an independent probe in the Charlottetown's police department. It comes a day after the Crown withdrew all charges in a nearly four decades old unsolved murder due to missing evidence. The CBC's Wayne Thibodeau reports.
1: The island's 2S LGBTQ plus community still reeling from the news about the loss of key pieces of evidence in the 1988 cold case murder of teacher Byron Carr. That includes the towel used to strangle Carr and the knife used to stab him. Dave Stewart remembers how targeted the community felt then and again now.
2: It's kind of reopened some old wounds. It's made some mistrust resurface.
1: Stewart is among residents calling for an independent investigation to see what went wrong. Darren McDougall is Charlottetown's police chief.
3: I also believe that the people responsible for it, that they should be looked into as far as their actions are concerned, their motivations.
1: Though McDougall says it will be challenging, most of the members who are part of the investigation are no longer with the force or have died. Wayne Thibodeau, CBC News, Charlottetown.
0: The U.S. ambassador says his country will respond to any perceived meddling in the upcoming midterm elections coming from Canada. Peter Hoekstra claims some Canadian officials may have already conducted election interference, singling out political ads from the Ontario government and statements from federal officials.
4: It's never happened in America before, okay? But Canada decided that they would test the waters and see how far they could go. You have Minister Jolie talking about, of course, we're going to go and target tariffs and retaliatory tariffs in politically sensitive states.
0: The video was posted by the U.S. Embassy and was taken from one of Hoekstra's podcast appearances. When asked about the comments, Industry Minister Melanie Joly says she's focused on building relations up.
5: I've engaged with Democrats and Republicans. Fundamentally, what I've done in the U.S. is to attract investments. And I think I'll be able to have good news of investments by different American companies to Canada.
0: The Canada-U.S. trade war has emerged as an issue ahead of next month's midterms, especially in states with deep trade ties with Canadian businesses. And that is your World This Hour. For CBC News, I'm Claude Fake.
6: The weather forecast for Toronto, Hamilton, Niagara this evening, cloudy and windy overnight, a low 6 degrees, warmer in Hamilton and Niagara. For Thursday, cloudy, clearing in Niagara, a high 17, 13 in Toronto, 15 in Hamilton. For Peterborough and the Kawartha Lakes this evening, cloudy, a low 3 degrees. For Thursday, a mix of sun and cloud, a high 11 degrees. And that is a look at the weather forecast.
7: Hey, I'm Tom Power. Welcome to Q. When Stacey Tookie was a young dancer, she suffered a pretty bad injury, one that threatened her future in dance, one that maybe even made her feel like her life might be over. So Stacey's now directing a musical about Canada's most famous horse, and she says, and you can probably put this together, there are similarities between the consequences of injury on both horses and dancers. She'll be here to tell you her story. Also, maybe the best Celine Dion story you'll ever hear. Like, Stacey danced for Celine Dion. You won't believe what Celine did to Stacey during one of her shows. It is a beautiful story that's coming up on Q. Plus, the British Columbia supergroup True Mountain Laurel. All that and so much more coming up on Q. So if you wanted a sign that you're not listening to the news anymore, this is it. The first thing I'm going to say to you on the show today is, imagine you're a horse. Seriously, think about it for a second. Imagine you're like a racehorse. Okay, now imagine someone asks you to take what you're imagining and act it out. Act like a racehorse. Not easy. Where would you even start? I mean, you'd probably feel pretty silly. I'll be honest with you. I feel silly even saying it to you, asking you to do it. But that's the challenge facing a group of Canadian dancers in a new musical that's getting a lot of attention. It's called Dancer. It's having its opening night tonight.

It tells the against-the-odds story of one of Canada's sports heroes, Northern Dancer, a horse that was dismissed and looked down upon because he was small and feisty, but went on to become the first Canadian-bred racehorse to win the Kentucky Derby back in 1964.

0: around.
1: Directing and choreographing this new work is Emmy-nominated Stacey Tookie. Stacey is from Edmonton, Alberta. She's been in dance her whole life. She's danced for Celine Dion, Bette Midler, Justin Timberlake. She also got a lot of attention as the choreographer. So You Think You Can Dance Canada and the U.S. version as well. Back to what I was saying at the top, you know, imagine you're a horse. In this show, it's about a horse. She's not using mechanics or special effects or those large cartoonish horse costumes, you know, with the front and the back. She's asking dancers to embody, to be horses. Stacey Tookie came by our studio in Toronto to talk about dancer, also to tell some great stories about Bette Midler and Celine Dion. Also talked about the physical and mental health challenges that accompany a life in dance. She tells a pretty harrowing story about an injury that almost ended her career before it began. But it's a really fun, honest, candid conversation with Stacey Tookie all about dance. And I think the commitment of any of us to the thing that we love. Here's my conversation with Edmonton, Alberta's Stacey Tookie. How are you?
2: I'm doing great, thanks. How are you?
1: I'm good. You could not have picked a show where it's an easy thing to choreograph. You had to pick a show where a horse is involved. What sold you on this?
2: Well, I like to say that the show picked me from the very first introduction of this project. I was like, this sounds fascinating, challenging, and I'm in. Let's do it. Yeah, it's such a unique project. I think the fact that a lot of the story is told through dance and like contemporary dance, which doesn't happen in a musical often, and then that these dancers are portraying horses and the majesty of horses, it's like, I was like, how am I going to do this? And let's go. That's how I felt about it.
1: Can I tell you that when I first heard about it, and I hope you don't mind me saying this to you, I did imagine the pantomime horse, like the two halves, and someone has to be the
2: back half.
1: Yeah, I have to say, when I first heard about it, I figured that's what was going on here.
2: Well, exactly, and I think that's the misconception. I was like, we want to do this show without. There's been beautiful things done about horses, you know, with headpieces and puppetry, and some comical ones too. But the idea of just the athleticism of bodies moving in space and to portray these animals. Yeah, it's definitely different than the back end of a horse, for sure.
1: Thanks be to God. Let me ask you this then, and this may be a bit of a challenge. Given that this is, you know, being heard on radio and podcasting, can you possibly describe for people who haven't seen the show how you portray the horse and the horses?
2: Well, I studied a lot of horse movement. I haven't been able to be in front of so many live horses. I have when I could, but it's just watching video. And the first thing I was fascinated with is what are the parallels between horses and dancers, like movement wise, personality wise, gesture and quality. And for me, it was like the feet, you know, like in the dirt, how they kind of kick them back. It's very much like a ballet dancer at the bar, kind of warming up their feet. In dance, there's actually a step called pas de cheval, which means step of the horse. So there's like these little, like for it was me, it was the feet. It was the neck, you know, like the shaking of a head or like the exposing of the neckline. And then it's like, it's really the movement, the sweeping movement, and the fact that they can just command so much space. I think those were the things I went off of to start creating the movement.
1: So I haven't seen the show. So you have dancers sort of emulating the movements of the horse, and that's how the audience feels the horse.
2: Well, the dancers are the horses, and our lead Keanu is playing Northern Dancer, and he doesn't sing or speak, but he's on stage the entire show. I think he goes off stage for maybe 30 seconds here or there. And he's in the scenes with the actors and they're responding to him. So his movement, quality, his expression, the way he's holding his physicality, what he's doing is moving the story forward. And he has this emotional journey that we can follow. It's the underdog story. You know, no one wanted him. He had a temperament. he was flirty. He didn't play by the rules, but he was fast and he was strong and he was, he loved to run. So all of these qualities come out in the dancers. And so mostly Keanu, he holds a lot of the acting scenes with the actors. But the dancers as well, we had to develop characters. Like, you are this horse, but it's not only movement. It's like, what kind of personality do you have? So there's a lot of development that went into it. But they are dressed, Well, I'm going to let you see the show, but they look like horses without having horse costumes on, if you will.
1: I once spoke to this fellow who played a dog in a play, and he eventually admitted to me that one of the things that he had to get over was feeling a little silly.
2: Mm. Yeah.
1: How have those conversations gone with Keanu? I mean, that's a lot for you as a choreographer to have to talk him through.
2: For sure. And I think that's a lot of the play in the creation process. I mean, we've been lucky. Him and I have worked together on this project for 10 years. Off and on, of course, it's never been consistent. But the growth for both of us in the character work and in the getting over the silliness, like, you have to really make a lot of mistakes before you land on something that's like, ah, that makes sense. That's nuanced enough that we can understand it. And it's not silly.
1: Did you know this story at all? The Northern Dancer story? It was new to me.
2: No, Northern Dancer was new to me. And I have a lot of Canadian pride. And once I heard the story, I was like, wow, this is really remarkable. This horse was represented like the hope of an entire nation. At the time, everyone knew of this horse. He ended up in the Canadian, he was the athlete of the year in 1964 as an animal, the only animal that's ever been, you know, the athlete of the year. And since I heard of him, I relate to the story. I relate to the underdogness, the no one thinks that Canadians can, that whole kind of like representation, which I don't really believe in. But it's really the proving everyone wrong, which I think is the heart of the story.
1: Because it's worth mentioning, not only are you a Canadian in these big sort of American and world spaces that we're going to get to in just a second, but you're not even like Toronto, Montreal, Vancouver. I mean, you grew up in Edmonton, at your mom's dance studio, Shelley's Dance Studio, which I found out is still open, still going.
2: Yeah, she's like 55 years strong. My mom is a force. Yeah.
1: How old were you when you first were brought in there and started dancing?
2: Well, my mom's first dance studio was in the basement of our house. So I was born literally into the dance floor or on the dance floor. So I don't remember life without it. I started dancing probably way too early just because I was around. I was probably like 2.5 when I started like dabbling in it. And I remember being 8 years old and telling my mom, I am going to do this professionally. Like I knew. And now being a mom and having an 11-year-old, I really feel the moment when I was like, Mom, this is what I'm going to do. Like, that was my path. I loved it from the get-go.
1: Do you remember that? Do you remember knowing at 8?
2: I do. And that's really, to me now thinking about it, I'm like, it's one of the memories, like it's a very core memory of me knowing it and telling her and her kind of giggling. But of course, supporting me.
1: What happened that made you do it and say that to her?
2: I think like watching, like I would watch the older dancers and then like, you know, watching, you know, movies or anytime. I never got to watch live theater. I was in Edmonton, you know, there wasn't as much that I was exposed to as far as live performance besides my mom's dancers and what they performed. But I remember seeing a show in Las Vegas called Splash, which is hilarious because it's an older show, obviously. But I just remember thinking, like, people can do this for a living? Like, this can be your job? So, yeah, I don't really know, but it was definitely something just inside of me that I felt really was true. Yeah.
1: Did you love it? Did you love dancing yourself?
2: I loved dancing. I never dreamed of choreographing or I didn't really think anything outside of dancing because dance made me feel the most alive and the most like myself. And I loved that I always felt like I could tell stories better through movement than I ever could through words. So I think it was in a form of expression that I loved early on, which I guess then looking back kind of lends itself to becoming a choreographer and director.
1: You were pretty serious in ballet though for a really long time. Very talented at ballet. You got to pretty high levels in that. You represented Canada overseas on that.

0: Typically, when I've spoken to really high level ballet dancers before, in the past, that's the kind of the only thing they do, and it's kind of the only thing they're allowed to do. What I loved reading about you was while you were doing high level ballet, you were also doing baton twirling, Scottish Highland dancing, German dancing, and Chinese dance and tap. What's going on?
1: What's going on there is being the daughter of a dance studio owner. And literally my mom, I will say this, she wanted me to try everything. And, you know, she'd be like, a teacher would come up to her and be like, I think you should have a Highland dance at your studio. And she'd go, okay, let's try it. Stacy will take it. And I just loved it all. So it's not a normal upbringing. I'm going to tell you, when I tell even my like friends in the business that I did all that, they're like, there's no way. I'm like, absolutely. I did every style, not every style, but I did a lot of different things growing up.
0: Does it help you out as you get older? You're like, do you ever find yourself in situations where knowing Scottish Highland dance comes in handy?
1: Well, I know whenever I hear a bagpipe, I instantly want to break out in a Highland fling. So I'm fun at parties. I don't know. There's been some, you know, like they have special skills at auditions. They'll be like, well, do you have any special skills? And I remember being at the Bette Midler audition and her saying, do you have any special skills? And some, I was thinking like, do I have any special skills? Because it was pretty normal that I did all these things. So I didn't think they were special. And someone was put up their hand and they started tap dancing. I'm like, that's not special. Everyone tap dances. So I put up my hand and I was like, oh, I can twirl a baton. She was like, you can? Like, do you have it here? And I was like, and we were actually auditioning at Celine's Theater at the time. So, because it was possibly going to go in there. So I did have my baton for some weird reason. So I twirled baton in front of Bette Midler. That's not what got me ahead at all. But, you know, these random things, I think they're always fun stories. And but I do think that everything informs you, you know, as an artist, as a person, and as a creator. Like, I do think I have a bit of a broader scope on just, you know, I don't know if it's taking risks or trying new things or not labeling myself. I think a lot of time as a dancer and as a creator, you get kind of labeled like, oh, you do Broadway shows or you do contemporary dance or you do film and television. And I feel like my upbringing prepared me to kind of open whatever doors and walk through them and try them out. And I really value that in my experience because it's kept it really interesting and it's kept me learning and growing. And that's really important to me.
0: If I had a loonie for every time someone said I baton twirled in front of Bette Midler, I tell you, I'd be a rich man. It's true. I'm Tom Power. This is Q. You're listening to my conversation with Emmy-nominated director and choreographer, Edmonton, Alberta's own Stacey Tookie, who is directing and choreographing this new musical called Dancer, all about the famous Canadian racehorse Northern Dancer, who is the first Canadian-bred racehorse to win the Kentucky Derby. The musical is kind of a triumph over adversity story. Northern Dancer was a smaller horse, a bit stubborn. Stacey has also had to overcome a lot of adversity in her own life. At 17, she was riding high in ballet, representing Canada overseas. And then something devastating happened when Stacey was performing in London in the UK. That's where we pick things up.
1: Yeah. Such a pivotal moment in my life. And as a young artist, I, like you said, was so focused. I trained in all different styles, but ballet was where my heart was. I felt like it was the epitome of professional dance. Like that was elite. And I happened to get a lot of opportunity in it. And so I was at the Adeline Jenny Awards, which is a prestigious competition. And I've been suffering from what I thought was shin splints, you know, which is pain in your shins. And I was working through it for a couple of years. Truthfully, when I got over to London, I was dancing and it was, you know, like a lot of buildings in London, concrete. And I was jumping on point, doing a variation. And I got off stage and I went into shock. And I said to my ballet teacher, I think I feel like my legs are bending, like my shin bones feel like they're bending. And she was like, what are you talking about? Long story short, I got rushed home and put in front of a panel of doctors who found out that I not only had stress fractures through both my tibia, but they were like halfway through both of my tibia bones. They almost looked like someone had taken, you know, a bite out of a cookie instead of a little sliver line of a fracture. And

0: cannot walk. We don't want to cast your legs because we don't want you to lose your muscle. But you're like in a wheelchair. Like you can't actually be
1: on your legs. You were in a wheelchair for the year?
0: Not for the entire year, but for a part of it. And then learning how to stay off of them. So no activity. Like I was allowed to swim, but I wasn't allowed to be on my legs.
1: What's the mental part of that?
0: Awful. It's depression. Like now I recognize this. This was in the early 90s, so no one was talking about depression. But I was a young girl that everything was going really well, and I was able to overcome so many obstacles that I thought, there is no limit. You know, I'm going to make my dreams come true. And I was a fighter. I still am a fighter. But that moment in time, you're 17, your world is crushed. I watched all my friends go off and do what they were doing. And I felt like I would never catch up, you know? So it was a bottom point for me that luckily I found the strength to go, okay, there's two ways this can go. I can give up completely and crumble into a mess, or I can overcome it and do what I can do. And I started working a lot with just swimming and doing what I can, and mentors, really, teachers and people and friends that were like, you can heal and do this. And I was able to come back.
1: But like, what had to change so that didn't happen again? Like what had to change so you were able to dance?
0: Well, for someone that would dance like, you know, 5 to 8 hours, you know, like a night. Like I just danced so much every day to nothing, to literally feeling like that was my world. Like, you know, when you're young, you have what you know, and that's what I knew. And so it was complete devastation for me. And it looked like in that moment, everyone tells you, you know, it's going to be okay. It's going to be okay, but it does not feel okay. And you never think you're going to get out of it. And it's something that I feel really passionate about, working with young dancers now, being able to be by their side when they're going through something like that and sit with them in the pain and the agony of that.
1: You've been with dancers who have gone through something similar to what you've gone through?
0: Well, not necessarily similar, but it's one of, I run a pre-professional program and I work with young dancers all the time. And that's just part of dance. It's getting injured, you know? It's another thing, bring it back to the show. It's why we relate to these horses, you know?
1: Horses,
0: it's like you feel like you're so replaceable, I guess.
1: And your life can be over. Your life, not quite literally like a horse, but your life can be over if you
0: Exactly. And also just learning to take care. Like you have to change everything about how you listen to your body. And that's something that we can ignore when we're young because we think we're invincible, but then you get older. And I've had 7 surgeries in my body. I've had 5 hip surgeries, like 3 total hip replacements, because of pushing my body the way I did. So my shins were only my first kind of sign of paying attention, you know?
1: So after that, are you, when you go back to dancing again, are you dancing, not doing 5-8 hours a night? Are you doing an hour? You know, are you cautious?
0: It was a slow entry back in, but then I was lucky. Like the bones did heal. The body's resilient, you know, like it was a very serious injury and I stopped at the right time and I had to listen to my doctors, and I did a drastic change of literally non-weight bearing from all that dancing. So the bones healed and I was able to make a full recovery. But you know, the first few months back into it, you do have to kind of implement it slowly. But then I went off and started my professional career right after that.
1: Were you watching TV in the evenings instead of dancing that year?
0: I was watching TV. I was learning instruments. I was like doing anything to get my mind off of dance.
1: I don't blame you. And you did certainly start your professional career, and what a career it's been, including, as I mentioned, dancing for Justin Timberlake and Michael Bublé, and thank God to baton twirling for Bette Midler, which led to a gig there. And then famously Celine Dion, for many years as part of her Vegas residency. You must have been delighted to see, I don't know, I have friends of mine who have played with people at that level, played music with that people, and I've asked them about them and they go, oh, I never meet them. they're in another room.
0: Yes, exactly.
1: I stand behind them and I wink at them and play bass, but I never see them. So I'm about to ask you about the Celine, but it's entirely possible that was or did you guys get to know each other a little bit? Or?
0: Oh, she was very personable and she treated her dancers like they were family. So we were very close with her and the process, and she was so generous and caring and giving and unlike any other celebrity I have ever worked for. And I will scream from the top of a mountain how amazing she is.
1: Beautiful.
0: Yeah, it's
1: tell
0: it's
1: me a story.
0: So nice.
1: Tell me about it. Tell me a story about working on that show.
0: There's just so many stories. One that comes to mind is again, back to injury. I promise I was healthy in my career at some point. but during the show, I had sprained my ankle.

0: obstacle. So I had done a jump and we were on a steel raked stage. So it's kind of on an angle, which is very difficult to dance on. And I was in a new spot and doesn't matter. But I had rolled my ankle and it was very painful. And I kind of finished the routine and I kind of limped off stage. And I happened to be stage left and Celine was coming around she had a quick change and she was coming back on to sing another song. And backstage, she has a little entourage, right? She has like her brother's a stage manager flashing a flashlight, wardrobe's kind of holding her dress. They're fixing her hair. And she's like this little parade coming around the corner. And I was in the corner, like biting my finger, trying not to scream and make a scene. And she noticed and she kind of, you know, stopped her entourage and she walked over to me. She knelt down. She's like, "Are you okay?" And I was like, "Yeah, I just think I sprained my ankle." She kissed my foot and then went on stage to sing a song. I am not kidding you. I was like, Celine just kissed my ankle, like my sweaty dancer foot. And that's the kind of person she was. Like she, the real deal through and through. Yeah.
1: Geez, though, not to bring it back to that too much, but that you had an injury that almost took your livelihood away and you were able to come back. What in the name of God went through your head when you saw that she couldn't sing anymore and then came back?
0: I honestly could hardly speak. I mean, I've known from the inside of what she was going through with the syndrome she had. But when I watched the documentary, I was paralyzed with just like sadness, deep, deep sadness. And also like just watching the bravery of sharing her journey and then seeing her standing on the Eiffel Tower singing. I was just like, she, again, too, like the epitome of strength and overcoming obstacles. And I mean, just, I really have no words to explain it. She's a powerful woman and that is just showing how powerful she is.
1: I think you both are. I think both of you coming back from that is pretty incredible. Canadian, see? Tough as nails.
0: See?
1: I'm Tom Power. You're listening to Q. Coming up in just a couple of minutes on the show, if you ever find yourself, we'll say S-talking, I'm trying to figure out how to say this, complaining about, besmirching your friends, colleagues, family members, to another friend, colleague, or family member, and you feel kind of bad about that, you're going to hear a song that'll tell you why it's pretty natural and maybe you should be proud of it. Maybe even lean into it. That's coming up. But first, you're in the middle of my conversation with Stacey Tookey, dancer and choreographer and director from Edmonton, Alberta. She was So You Think You Can Dance Canada and then So You Think You Can Dance the American Version, which is this massive dance competition show that kind of took over the world. Right now, she's directing and choreographing a new musical called Dancer in Toronto, which is all about the racehorse Northern Dancer, who was the first Canadian-bred racehorse to win the Kentucky Derby. But Stacey's life really changed. It became very visible when she got the choreographing job on So You Think You Can Dance Canada. I thought it was interesting that she hadn't done any professional choreography before she got that gig. And she'll tell you the story. It wouldn't have happened at all without some pretty serious deception and I would say forgery from her husband. That's where we pick things up. Here's Stacey Tookey.
0: You know, it's one of those things that's I like to share because I think everyone thinks that things happen in a certain way and they really just don't, especially I think in all careers. But in my experience, like I said, I was dancing professionally and I always loved creating. I choreographed on students and my friends and anyone I could. And I worked alongside a lot of choreographers as an associate, but I hadn't really done any of my own choreographic work because I wasn't there in my career. And So You Think You Can Dance was on in America and it was coming to Canada. And my mom, of course, having her studio, she told me they called me to see if they could rent my studio for some rehearsal space. I'm like, "Mom, that's great. That's going to be great publicity. So happy for Canadian dance. I saw what it's done to dancers in the States." So I'm just so excited. So I tell my husband, well, he was my partner at the time, but I said, So You Think It's Coming to Canada? And he was like, "Oh, that's awesome." First words out of his mouth, "Well, you should choreograph on the show." And I said, "He's an actor." And I said, put my hand in his face and I said, "You don't know what you're talking about. That's a dumb idea." And the next day I come home from work and he's like, so, you know, are you going to submit for the show? And I'm like, first of all, I don't know who's casting it. I don't know anything about it. And I'm not a choreographer. About a week later, I came home from work and he said, "Okay, don't be mad at me." And I said, "Oh gosh, what?" And he handed me a piece of paper from behind his back that he had printed out. And it was a response email that he had sent to the casting director of So You Think You Can Dance Canada, pretending to be me.
1: Pretending to be you, not yes. Saying like, I'm her husband,
0: nope,
1: she's great.
0: No, nope. Oh, this good. Is me.
1: So

0: this is
1: identity theft is what you're telling me back here.
0: So basically, yes, I'm totally revealing everything. He loves this story, by the way. To this day, he still loves this story, of course, because it makes him look awesome. He is awesome, by the way. But so he basically wrote this email because he knows me. I was, you know, I'm not super, you know, I don't know who's super confident in themselves at that age, but I basically wouldn't have never done that. And he wrote a letter just saying like, this is kind of what I've done and this is what I'd like to do, and sent it off. And sure enough, I got a call a week later from the executive producer, and she said, can we, you know, see your reel? You know, and I was like, my reel, my choreographic reel. I don't have a reel. I don't have a body of work yet. But of course, we don't say anything. I get to work on a reel. I pulled all my friends together, professional dancers, and I choreographed a bunch of different things, edited it all together, filmed it, edited it. You know how much work that is. Sent it off and was just like, I did that. You know, when you're like, you have to take risks. And I did that. And yeah, I shortly after got a call saying that I was hired on the show. And that's how my choreographic career started. I had never done anything really truly professionally, and my first time was on national television.
1: And not just in national television. So You Think You Can Dance is like, how many 90-second things do you have to choreograph per episode?
0: Well, it depends on what you're hired for. Like anywhere between one and, you can do one and two sometimes in a group number. But I worked on the American show for 10 years and overlapping with the Canadian show for as long as we had it. I think it was 4 or 5 seasons. I'm not sure. So it was a lot of duets. It was a lot of minute and a half pieces, a span of the time.
1: Did you have one thing you were trying to do in all of them? Like, did you have a North Star? Like, no matter what, I have to do all these different pieces. I've never done this before, but I have to do all these different pieces. As long as they're X, we're okay.
0: Yes, absolutely. And that was, as long as people watching are feeling something, then I'm doing my job. I want them to experience, like, be swept away in 90 seconds to be able to feel something that they can connect to. Now, sometimes they give you a story. Okay, so the story's about this, you know, whatever it might be, the situation between these two people, and that story might connect with them. Sometimes it's about, like, I just want them to feel joy or love or feel like they want to, like, grab the person next to them and, like, really tell them how much they appreciate them, or, like, what are the emotions we can evoke through dance, I think is always... made me excited. Like, how can I make you feel something that you can't even quite explain why you're feeling it? That's always been my North Star. So if someone walks away and they're like, I was weeping, or, oh my gosh, like I felt like I was a part of the piece, or like, it's, for me, it's a visceral experience taking in art. I think for me, that's the magic. And I think it's also what I've always chased as a performer. It never was, I mean, obviously you're building resume and you're getting jobs, but for me, it was like the feeling. And what I mean by like feeling the most alive is like feeling the most range of emotions and human experience. Yeah. And that's really what I love to do through storytelling, through choreography.
1: You mentioned earlier, you do some work behind the scenes with dancers and mentoring dancers. Mm-hmm. And we talked a little bit about the, you know, the physical nature of this work, you know, the risk of injury that can just derail your career entirely, exhaustion. Mm-hmm. How is the mental piece for dancers at that level?
0: It's so interesting that you bring this up, because this is what my programming, a huge part of my programming is the wellness component of young dancers that has not been focused on the way it needed to be, at least when I was dancing. And now we're coming around realizing we're in a world that is challenging in so many ways, especially in a mental capacity. And we, you know, since COVID and all the things, you know, it's been a lot of mental health issues are now like coming up. And I've always felt that. I've experienced that myself. So like 10 years ago, I started the Protégé movement, which was dancers 13 and up. And just 6 years ago, I started the Bridge movement, which is a full 2-year pre-professional program for dancers that want to, you know, really step into their careers as like a different option than like a 4-year college program. And a huge component of it that I felt was important to amp up, that I didn't think anyone was really doing justice to, is the wellness, physical, mental. And so I'm a certified meditation teacher, as well as we have my mindset skills training. We do a lot of work on the self and reflecting and having time to process what it means to deal with rejection, to deal with injury, to deal with the pressure, the judgment that comes with being a physical performer.

0: that. Yeah.
1: Are there challenges to dancers in the mental space that would be unique to them? Like my guess would be perfectionism, maybe some body dysmorphia stuff. Like, would there be that sort of stuff?
0: Absolutely. Perfectionism is like one of the number ones comparison, social comparison to their peers, which also leads to a lot of the body dysmorphia and just really, really hard. We're really hard on ourselves. I think we can be generally, but I think dancers, it's such a physical art and you're staring at a mirror. That's how you train, is by staring at yourself, and as much as, one of the best things you can do, and I do this in my programming, is take the mirrors away. Take the mirrors away, take social media away, take their phones away, and actually get them to tap into themselves without that. Because I feel like everyone needs a space to kind of get messy, and dancers especially, you're in class, you're on stage, you're behind a camera, you're in an audition. There's not a lot of room for messiness. And I think that's where the growth is. That's where we discover what's missing to support ourselves. So that's the work I love digging into.
1: It's funny because it's such a messy job, though. At the beginning, we were talking about how you have to allow yourself to look stupid to do it, or you have to risk looking like a horse,
0: Yeah.
1: and like something that most people would laugh and not be able to do. It's funny to me, or it's interesting to
0: Yeah.
1: me, that there would be such an acceptance of like vulnerability and messiness around that and not the other parts of the life.
0: I think it takes like maturity too, like it's experience. If you think about teenagers or like, just think about the world that we are in right now where everything's posted on social media. Everyone's scared to make a mistake or look silly or, there's not a lot of room for vulnerability, I think, for teens. And then you get dance is being vulnerable. You step onto the stage, you step into the room, you're asked to be demonstrating something. Vulnerability is not knowing what to expect when you go to do something. And that's what we do all day. So I think I've seen, I've been doing this professionally for 30 years and I've seen such a difference in the past 10 years, especially, but over those 30 years of how dancers are not able to be as vulnerable as I really think is helpful to be. Yeah.
1: What is your favorite part of this when you're making dancer, when you're working with all these folks? It's hard, it's long hours, it's stressful, you run risk of physical and mental injury. It's tough. What makes it worthwhile for you?
0: I think it's the magic of, and it's so funny. We're just talking about vulnerability and uncertainty. There's something in the magic of the unexpectance of like how things are going to collide in a, let's take dancer, for example, and we're in this process and it's like, we had our first preview and we're about to do another preview, but like no one knows the behind the scenes that like we've had people out sick and the tech wasn't working and this person, went to the wrong spot and the lighting cue, they, all these things that are going on. But then in all of that, when you see like these two actors having this scene, or you see these dancers flying across the stage and they're like, athletes call it the flow state. I think the dancers have that too, where you're just like in the zone and you're like locked in and there's something that feels so alive about it and so present. And going back to meditation, this is what fascinates me about the practice of being present. I think that's what keeps me coming back, is searching for that like beginner's mind, present, like how can we again and again experience something differently? That didn't really answer your question, but for me,
1: No, it really,
0: it's a
1: really did.
0: feeling,
1: It
0: you
1: really
0: know?
1: did.
0: Okay,
1: It's the
0: okay.
1: same. It's the same reason that I hear I sometimes ask people why they drive motorcycles, and they say, "If you see anything that makes me present,
0: Yes, yes.
1: the quest for presence
0: Yes.
1: is a beautiful reason to do anything."
0: Yes.
1: And I'm so glad your mom, without even asking, forced you to dance when you were 2.5 years old. Thanks for coming on. Congratulations.
0: Thank you so much. It was wonderful speaking with you.
1: That was the Emmy-nominated choreographer, director, and educator, Stacey Tookie. Stacey's from Edmonton, Alberta, and is directing and choreographing the new musical Dancer, the story of the first Canadian-bred horse to win the Kentucky Derby. That horse's name was Northern Dancer. That show is having its opening night at the Terminal Theatre in Toronto tonight. It's running there until November 1st.

from Toronto. That is Gus with a song that is not a Don Henley cover. That is called Boys of Summer here on Q. You might not want to admit this, but are there times you call up a friend and complain about another friend of them? Or like your siblings, like you might call your brother and complain about your sister or vice versa, right? Or you might complain about your parents to your siblings, or you might complain about your coworkers to another coworker. It's an easy thing to feel bad about, but there are two musicians from Vancouver who wrote a song that might make you think a little differently about it. Haley Blay and Sam Lynch make up the band True Mountain Laurel. Haley and Sam have had like excellent solo careers, songwriters for years. They recently came together as a group. They sound a bit like this.

0: I'm such a big fan of the record. That's True Mountain Laurel and Bird of Prey. Haley Blay and Sam Lynch came by our Toronto studio to talk about the title track from that album. It's called Angel So Bad. A little bit about why they started their band in the first place. And yeah, then they make you think a little differently maybe about complaining about your friends. How are you?
1: So good.
2: Really good.
0: Nice to have you here.
1: So happy to be here.
2: Are you kidding?
0: We were talking earlier about how you, Haley said this thing to me when you came in. He said, we're very in sync. And I thought you were maybe, but you really are.
1: Yeah.
2: Proof's in the pudding.
1: I love it.
0: This is really, really beautiful music. I mean, I'm not super surprised given your own individual songs, but it's really gorgeous. How did this, maybe I will just toss it out. How did this happen? How did you come together?
1: It was really fateful. Kind of something we didn't plan and still aren't really planning.
0: Were you friends before?
1: Oh, yeah. Yeah. For years. We've been friends for years.
2: Yeah. I think, you know, we're both from Vancouver and the community is pretty small and we've crossed paths with each other many times over the years. And then I actually played in Haley's band on a tour, a pretty long tour. Mm-hmm. And then here we are.
0: But what's the "and here we are"? Like, what is the what happened that became a real thing?
1: Well, we both were kind of in the middle of starting the writing process of our third albums. And in like the interim of that, we were like both itching to just do a little bit something, shake it up.
2: Yeah.
1: And we went on a little writing retreat to LA together just to do it solo, separately, but stay in a house together. And every night we'd go.
0: That's Los Angeles, by the way.
1: Yeah, that is Los Angeles. California.
2: Yeah.
0: Okay, got it.
1: Yeah. Laurel Canyon, all that good stuff. And we'd come home every night and just be like, that was fun, but God, it's just nice hanging out with you. Like, I feel like we could.
0: You were writing individually.
1: Yeah. And so we said, let's get back to Vancouver and book a week where we stay in your amazing home. That's now I've moved in spiritually. I haunt the house. And let's just do our own writing, co-write. Like, let's do it for fun. No pressure.
2: Yeah.
1: Let's just see what happens. Experiment.
2: Which is just something that neither of us had ever really explored before. Like writing with other people.
0: You're both very, you both write in solitude?
1: Yeah.
2: Generally.
1: Told you.
0: You guys are talking at the same time. It's freaking me out. But what is this I read, Sam, then about, it was something I was reading about the project that said it was you push one another. It's an opportunity to push one another as songwriters. What does that mean?
2: Totally. I mean, I think we've both experienced that feeling of hitting a wall. And when it's just you with yourself, it's very easy to go, okay, well, I tried today and time to do some laundry and mow the lawn and just move on to something else.
0: When the song's not coming.
2: Exactly. Yeah. And so I think there's this element of accountability when you're sitting down with somebody and working on something that you're both equally invested in, which I think was the thing that set these songs apart, was going into it. We weren't saying, okay, let's write a song for me. Let's write a song for Haley.
1: Yeah.
2: It was just, let's write a song. And
1: write
2: so it's so much easier to hold each other accountable than it is to just hold yourself accountable a lot of the time. And it's also such a refreshing experience to like hold a collection of songs with somebody else, which is something that I've never done before. Mm-hmm. So
0: for people who are only listening to this on the air, they won't be able to say that Haley and Sam have also, their hand gestures have also been the same. Their hands have been going in the same direction. The nails are not even the way your nails are painted the same, but like when Sam's been talking, you've been doing the same hand gestures as she did.
1: No.
0: And then every now and then when she was speaking, you would do this, you'd go, it's very lovely, actually. It's really lovely to see the fondness here.
1: I didn't even realize.
0: You guys are freaking me out. Haley, talk to me a little bit about what the song's about. But my understanding is, and I actually want to drill in this a little bit because I really like this idea, that gossip, not which we are taught as children, don't gossip, maybe not all bad.
1: Mm-hmm. Gossip holds communities together.
0: Tell me.
1: Well, isn't that like a fact? Isn't there ancient communities that were like created and held and supported because people would talk about it? And that's how information was spread. And I think there's a connotation that it's negative. And I think that it's okay to have a safe space where you need to vent to your pal.
0: Yeah.
1: In our experience, it's really hard to be a perfect person.
2: Yeah,
1: there is an expectation.
2: There's so much pressure on you as a person existing in the world right now, as an artist, as a woman, to perfectly package your personhood and have it be morally pristine. and
0: to perfectly package your personhood and make it more
1: morally pristine.
2: Yeah.
1: Five times, now say it again, five times fast.
2: You know, it's
0: what,
2: just,
0: what does that mean?
2: Well, I think there is an expectation that I think holds a lot of gravity when you are an artist that's making something and then sharing it publicly, but also just a person that is, like, you know, interacting on the internet, and there's this footprint that exists, and there's just the line is so thin where there's this immense pressure to just be perfect and to have every take be just exactly right, and to articulate yourself just exactly right, and yeah, don't upset anybody, and don't. And I think, of course, there are it's a spectrum, you know, that exists, and there are extremes that go beyond this. Mm. But I think we were just sort of thinking about how, in a very big way and in a very small way, it's like you can't be perfect all the time. It's just so much. And yeah, I think with music as well, I think Haley and I had both had this experience in our solo projects that are both under our own names,
1: yeah,
2: where, you know, yeah, we're putting out a collection of songs, and the understanding is like, and this is who you are.
0: Yeah, it's a weird thing.
2: You know?
0: It's a weird thing. I've talked about this with mental health professionals.
2: Yeah.
0: It's a weird thing when your job is your name.
2: Totally.
0: Yeah. Yeah. When the person who has the job also has your name,
2: yes,
0: like this, you know, I share a name with the person who has my job, but I don't know if I'm this person.
2: Yeah.
0: You know what I mean? Yeah.
2: Yeah. Yeah. Yeah. So I think in a big sense as well, we were just sort of thinking about that largely when we were writing these songs, and like

0: how this project coming together and writing under this band name and, mm-hmm. and all of that, how these songs feel like true representations of parts of us individually. Mm. But I think in writing them under this sort of understanding that they weren't Sam Lynch, they weren't Haley Blay, it allowed us to sort of explore these other parts of ourselves that still exist and did exist, and, you know, but just hold it with a little bit of a lighter touch and explore playfulness and joyfulness and cheekiness and, you know, all of those things that can feel kind of pigeonholing or something like that with your own name.
1: Yeah. I think I know what you mean. Like there's an expectation that used to just be for sort of clergy and politicians, that they lead these completely unimpugned, perfect lives. Yeah. You know what I mean? And any moment they need to be absolutely perfect all the time.
0: Yeah.
1: But strangely, that has, through the internet, that has now been passed on to artists.
0: Yeah.
1: And I would even argue passed on to everybody.
2: Everyone. Exactly.
1: No matter matter who you are.
0: Yeah.
1: And Haley, I think your point, which I think is well made. I had a friend of mine who went through something like this recently, where another worst case scenario happened to him, where, you know, he and another friend had a falling out, and that friend sort of broke the gossip trust circle. Like, he went around to all the people and was like, he said this about you, he said this about you, he said this about you, he said this about you.
0: Yeah.
1: And I remember talking to that friend about it. We were out for a walk not that long ago, and he said to me, you know, he said, like, it's really actually intimacy. Like, I didn't mean any of that stuff.
2: Sure.
1: I don't mean any of it. It's just a way, it's a way of showing love to this person.
0: Safe
1: that
0: space.
1: I trust them to get it out, because I don't really
0: 100%.
1: Feel it. And he said, that to me. And it was funny, this song came around, because I was thinking about that like the social joy or the social function of gossip or talk.
2: Yeah. And if you think about the song, like, literally as a narrative, and you want to just like look at it in a little story, I think that it's the voice, the singer, the song, whatever,
0: the narrator,
2: mm-hmm. is talking to a trusted source or a partner or someone, and they're saying, just because, like, maybe you view me as a bad person because I'm talking shit, but that's because I view you, like, this isn't an intimacy that I'm welcoming you into. Like, why do you think you need to be touched by an angel so bad? I can be a person for you. I can be a safe person for you, but, like, you're viewing it as a bad thing, and it's, sometimes it's a good thing that someone's trusting you with these secrets.
0: Yeah.
2: Secrets are secrets for a reason.
1: Yeah, and they serve a function in our society, as you said. I think it's a great song.
0: Thank you.
1: It's great music. I'm really excited. I hope there's more music from you guys.
2: There sure is.
1: But I hope there's, like, continuing music from you guys.
2: I know. We're going to take it day by day, as we've been doing the entire time.
1: Fine by me. Would you mind saying who you are and introducing the song?
2: Yes. We are True Mountain Laurel,
0: and this is our new song, Angel So Bad.

I'm such a big fan of both those artists on their own, and I was so happy they came together. I think it's a great record. That's True Mountain Laurel, Haley Blay, and Sam Lynch. That song is called Angel So Bad. That's also the name of their record. You can catch them on tour right now. For tickets, visit their website, whoistml, whoistml.com. That is it for Q today. If you want to get in touch with me, Q at cbc.ca is the best way to do that. On Instagram, I'm at Tom Joe Power. The show is at cbcq. We're on TikToks as well. TikToks. We're on TikTok as well. Your grandfather here, Tom Power, says check out TikToks. We'll see you tomorrow. Later on.

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1: Hey Toronto, Metro Morning's Chris Glover here. 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
2: I'm Pia Chattopadhyay. Allegations of sexual assault on Cornell's campus have struck a nerve around the world and launched a movement. We will hear from Jane Doe's lawyer about the change she's looking for that's coming up on the current review.
3: From CBC News, The World This Hour, I'm Claude Feig. Politicians of all stripes in Alberta are making their final arguments ahead of next Monday's referendum. And whatever their political stripes, they all agree on one thing: turnout matters. Already, nearly 200,000 voters have marked their ballots via advance voting. The CBC's Stephanie Cram has more.
4: With Alberta's referendum days away, leaders from both sides are rallying their base to get out and vote.
5: This is a critical vote, probably the most important vote that any of us will have a chance to participate in our lifetimes.
4: Thomas Lukaszczyk, founder of the Federalist group Forever Canadian, urging Albertans to show up. And this week he's organizing two rallies in Calgary and Edmonton. He says the mayors of both cities, NHL hockey players, and even Prime Minister Mark Carney will be on hand for both rallies. Federal Conservative leader Pierre Poilievre will be in Alberta this week, speaking at a conference in Calgary, where the premier will also speak. Elections Alberta says they have received over 400,000 special mail-in ballots. Alberta NDP leader Nahed Nenshi voted in Calgary.
6: We're just encouraging everyone to vote, and of course, vote option one, vote yes to Canada, and vote no to the other nine questions.
4: His concern now, making sure folks don't rest on their laurels. Stephanie Cram, CBC News, Edmonton.
3: A Montreal man has been handed life in prison for killing his 9-year-old daughter in upstate New York. Luciano Fratolin's sentence will not carry the chance of parole for 25 years. Sarah Levitt has more.
7: It's something I wouldn't wish upon any other parent.
8: Standing outside the Essex County Court in upstate New York, District Attorney Michael Langley says he's glad this chapter is closed. Earlier inside, the judge sentenced Luciano Fratolin to life in prison without the chance of parole for 25 years for the killing of his 9-year-old daughter, Melina. It happened in July 2025 during a road trip. Fratolin claimed Melina had been kidnapped. Police found her body in a swamp. A coroner's report found she had drowned.
7: I believe the jury, after listening to all the evidence, saw his version of events

0: as a story, that it wasn't true.
1: In August, Fredolin was found guilty of second-degree murder and concealment corpse. The judge ending the sentencing saying, quote, I hope at some point in your life you realize what you've done. Sarah Levitt, CBC News, Montreal.
2: Consumer prices, fuel, and mortgage rates are all climbing in the U.S., and that's got Americans feeling the pinch just weeks before the November midterm elections. The CBC's Katie Nicholson has more from Washington.
3: The latest Consumer Price Index, which tracks the cost of basic household items and services, is up 3.7% in September compared with a year ago. Costs also made their biggest jump in 5 months between August and September, much of it driven by soaring energy prices. Everything from filling up at the pumps to airline tickets, much more expensive. Bad news for embattled Republicans.
4: It looms large because it is a reminder every day when you're at the pump, it costs a hell of a lot more than it used to.
3: Tim Malloy is a Quinnipiac University polling analyst. He says with the midterms just weeks away, Trump and his party have little room to maneuver.
4: The president's down to 32% on our poll, which is terrible. Other reliable polls have him at 30. That's almost unrecoverable.
3: If he's worried about how rising prices may impact his party, the U.S. president hasn't yet said, though he has repeatedly suggested the issue of affordability is made up or a hoax. Katie Nicholson, CBC News, Washington.
2: Streaming giant Netflix says it's laying off about 1,000 employees, or about 6% of its workforce. In an internal memo, the company says the cuts mainly affect its products, tech, legal, and human resources teams. Netflix shares are down about 25% so far this year, as the company has been dealing with lower subscriber numbers and stiff competition from other platforms. And that is your World This Hour. For CBC News, I'm Claude Fake.
5: The weather forecast for Toronto, Hamilton, Niagara this evening, cloudy and windy overnight, a low 6 degrees, warmer in Hamilton and Niagara. For Thursday, cloudy, clearing in Niagara, a high 17, 13 in Toronto, 15 in Hamilton. For Peterborough and the Kawartha Lakes this evening, cloudy, a low 3 degrees. For Thursday, a mix of sun and cloud, a high 11 degrees. And that is a look at the weather forecast.

0: Hello and welcome to The Current Review on CBC Radio 1. I'm Pia Chattopadhyay, sitting in for Matt Galloway. Coming up, the lawyer for Jane Doe on why she is suing Cornell University after an alleged gang rape and what she wants to see change in how we address sexual assault. And then why there's a battle over releasing the scientific facts about the state of climate change ahead of the next major UN climate conference. Also, Canada's newest apple, why it took 15 years to develop the Sun Punch, and what does it taste like? But we will begin with the latest salvos in the war between Russia and Ukraine.
1: It gives Putin money, and he spends money only on this war.
0: Ukrainian President Volodymyr Zelensky is criticizing a new deal between the United States and Russia. U.S. President Donald Trump says more than 300,000 metric tons of Russian diesel will be released in October, with more set to come in the months ahead. The deal is getting a lot of criticism, with Zelensky saying it's a, quote, weak decision by strong partners. That response, in turn, drew President Trump's frustration at the conflict and at Zelensky.
2: That's a war that should have never started, and I think it's time for Ukraine to get a new president.
0: This all comes as both Ukraine and Russia have recently upped their attacks on infrastructure. Over the weekend, Ukraine hit data centers belonging to the Russian company Yandex, which is often described as Russia's Google. It caused major disruptions to everyday life. Meanwhile, President Zelensky says that at least 600,000 people across Ukraine are without power today after overnight Russian missile and drone strikes on energy infrastructure that also left at least three people dead. Simon Schuster is a staff writer at The Atlantic and the author of the book The Showman, Inside the Russian Invasion of Ukraine That Shook the World and Made a Leader of Volodymyr Zelensky. The diesel deal between Trump and Putin a couple of days back seemed to catch a lot of people by surprise.

0: What do we know about how this deal came about?
1: It did come as a shock, but actually the negotiators, the American negotiators, including Trump's envoys, Steve Witkoff, his old friend, and his son-in-law, Jared Kushner, had been talking about a series of economic deals with the Russians for about a year. The Russians were dangling various kinds of economic enticements and deals to them, hoping that that would soften up the American position. And eventually it seems like it did. The first thing that Trump reached for is the diesel, because diesel prices are particularly high. This is a particularly sensitive political issue for Trump going into the midterm elections next month. But there are other deals that he is interested in pursuing with the Russians. This may only be the first.
0: Yeah, to that end, this morning, Putin's envoy says Russia will continue economic cooperation with U.S., not only on diesel, and goes on to say that this is going to give Russia an opportunity to increase its production and refining volumes.
1: That's right. And the Americans, you know, I talked to some of Trump's envoys about this who have been pursuing this strategy of trying, as they put it, to end the war and normalize relations with Russia through these economic deals. They say they believe that if they build these bridges economically to Russia and make these business deals, that Vladimir Putin will somehow ease up on Ukraine and cease to be so expansionist and militaristic. Of course, I find that rather naive. The Ukrainians, of course, find that silly and ridiculous. You know, they say that any kind of financial deal with Russia will only allow Putin to continue the war and reconstitute and strengthen his military.
0: There has long been criticism and questions about what the relationship between Trump and Putin not only looks like, but really is about. The two had a call last week that went very well. A Kremlin aide reportedly said neither of them wanted to get off the phone. And then Trump has also invited Putin to the G20 meeting in December that's being hosted at his Miami golf course. What's happening with these two at this point now, some 4+ years, nearly 5 years into this war?
1: I mean, in some ways, that's the great mystery of Trump's leadership going back 10 years to his first administration. What is it about Vladimir Putin that he finds so enthralling? I know from our reporting just this week in The Atlantic that some of Trump's own advisors in the White House are confused about this and wonder about this themselves. We don't really know, but he does have this very consistent tendency to defer to Putin, to respect Putin, and not to criticize him or pressure him in any serious way. So we've seen that again in this case. You're right that in December, there could be a chance for Trump to invite Putin to the G20 summit in Miami. He could also invite Zelensky. Zelensky has said that he would be happy to go. And there we might see some kind of serious talks if, again, Putin is willing. But the Ukrainian side and the American side, they want to see a kind of negotiation mediated by the United States, a serious good faith negotiation. Putin is the one who doesn't seem ready for that.
0: There have been lots of exchanges between Trump and Putin over these last almost handful of years as it pertains to the war. There are critics who say this diesel deal is something different in the sense that it is a lifting of sanctions that have been in place by the U.S. and that this is really opening the door to invite Russia in some kind of good faith when good faith should not be given to Vladimir Putin. How are you assessing that?
1: Well, I want to be a bit cautious here and step back and look at the history of this peace process and the war generally. So there was a moment earlier this year when the Iran war started, when the United States gave waivers and allowed Russia to sell some of its fuel in order to alleviate the price shock, the oil price shock that was caused by the U.S. and Israeli attack on Iran. So we've seen something like that happen. This is on a somewhat larger scale, and it implies more sanctions relief for Russia. We've also seen moments earlier in this Trump second term when relations between the U.S. and Ukraine were apparently worse. You know, you remember this big blow up in the Oval Office in February 2025 that was televised for the world to see between Zelensky and Trump. And after that, the United States paused intelligence sharing and other support to Ukraine. So we've seen these ups and downs in the relationship. I don't want to say that this is a rupture that will really end

0: the relationship and the support that the U.S. Gives to Ukraine, but it does look very bad.
1: Mm. Okay, so there are those ebbs and flows, as you talk about, in the relationship between Putin and Trump and Zelensky. You say at this point, and we know that Ukraine is not welcoming this diesel deal at all, you say that the Ukrainians need to re-strategize. What do they need to do?
0: Well, one thing I've heard already from the Ukrainian military and political officials is, you know, they need to find alternatives to the kinds of intelligence and support that the U.S. provides so that they are not so dependent on the Americans. That has to do with intelligence support. What that means is basically targeting help when the Ukrainians strike deep into Russian territory or into occupied regions of Ukraine. They often have help from American satellite intelligence and other intelligence to understand where the Russian forces and the Russian military installations are that they need to hit. That kind of help is very valuable. The U.S. has been providing it since basically the start of the war, since Ukraine had these capabilities to launch these strikes at Russian forces. So the Ukrainians are now trying to hedge and look for other sources of that kind of intelligence, and there are alternatives. The other big one that I want to highlight is Starlink, the satellite communication system that Elon Musk controls. That has been a real sensitive point for the Ukrainians. There is no good alternative to the Starlink, and the Ukrainian military really depends on that system to run its military communications. If, as we've seen just in the last 24 hours, that system starts to go down or falter, the Ukrainians really have a big problem.
1: Yeah, the Ukrainians, Zelensky is saying they didn't get the intelligence of these incoming attacks overnight. Do we know if that is the case or if he's just saying that right now and we have to wait to see if that's actually true?
0: This is really just the latest news that we're all waking up to on the Ukraine beat. So yes, it's not clear whether the incoming missiles, whether that was done on purpose by the Americans, but the slowdown in the use of Starlink in Ukraine, that seems to be on purpose. That is a really big red flag that the Americans are dialing down and reining in the kind of support that they've been giving to Ukraine, crucially for most of this war.
1: This, of course, is very concerning for many people, what's going on, but especially for people in Europe and their leaders. How are they assessing these latest couple of things that are happening? What should they be thinking about at this point?
0: Similar to the Ukrainians, the Europeans are trying to find ways that they can step up. I recently met with a senior European diplomat who was talking about their efforts to find an alternative to Starlink that is so dependent on the whims of Elon Musk and the Americans. So to ease that dependence on the Americans, because really all around in Europe, in Canada, I think especially in Canada and in Ukraine now, there's this realization that the United States is just not a reliable partner. If in the middle of this war, Trump is willing to make this deal out of nowhere behind everyone's back with Putin to buy this diesel, how can you trust the Americans to really be a good faith mediator in this war or an ally?
1: Part of the reporting that's coming out from the Financial Times and CNN is that U.S. officials have threatened to cut off that intelligence sharing and weapon sales to Ukraine if it doesn't stop attacking Russian infrastructure, which Ukraine has often been pretty successful at in recent months. Is that something Ukraine would agree to?
0: Well, the specific request from the Trump administration is to stop hitting the diesel facilities, so the oil refineries that produce diesel in Russia. At a certain point, Ukraine was so successful at that it knocked out half of the diesel production and refining capacity in Russia. So they've had quite a lot of success in hitting these facilities. Ukraine would be willing to stop that if there is a reciprocal, symmetric answer from the Russians. Say Ukraine stops hitting the Russian oil refineries, Russia needs to stop hitting energy facilities, especially power plants in Ukraine. That didn't happen. Trump is demanding that Ukraine unilaterally stop hitting the oil refineries that will now be providing diesel to the United States and other buyers, while Russia continues to bomb energy infrastructure in Ukraine. So that, as Zelensky has said very clearly, is deeply unfair, and he doesn't want to agree to that. Mm. But at least, you know, the Ukrainians really want to see some even partial ceasefire. Let's say, okay, fine, let's say we won't attack each other's ships in the Black Sea, something small like that, ships carrying grain or other goods, or let's not attack each other's energy infrastructure. Putin has not shown any willingness to even engage on that kind of limited ceasefire negotiation.
1: We have seen Ukraine focus on disrupting the Russian economy with its recent attacks, including the one on the Yandex data center. There's been speculation that that kind of attack could have wider impacts on Russian bot farms, potentially those operating to influence foreign elections like the upcoming U.S. midterms. What do we know about the facts of this?
0: Yeah, it's quite funny. So this is a very new target for the Ukrainian military, these data centers run by Yandex, right? The Russian equivalent of Google. This was very disruptive to various apps and internet services that the Russians use, like taxi apps, delivery apps, payment apps, all that stuff. It was disrupted or down in the last few days as Ukraine started hitting these things. So that could be very painful for the Russian population, and it has been. So there are ways that Ukraine still has to put pressure on the Russian economy and the Russian population, even if Zelensky agrees to abide by Trump's demand to stop hitting specifically oil refineries. So there are other cards Ukraine has to play, including the data centers.
1: And Simon, the other part of this that I want to ask you about is something we heard a little bit of tape of Trump off the top. And this is him calling for Zelensky to be replaced. Zelensky has said that if Russia agrees to a 60-day ceasefire, he would organize elections. Of course, there haven't been elections in Ukraine, although they were due during the course of this war because of the war, because it isn't safe for people to go out and vote and cast a ballot. Those have been suspended. How are you understanding Trump? You know, sometimes he just says things, but how are you understanding? Is this strategic with Trump at this point?
0: We've seen this before at various low points in the relationship between the U.S. and Ukraine under Trump, where U.S. officials start demanding elections. This is kind of a sensitive spot for Zelensky politically because his term in office ran out in April 2024, but the war was very much raging and has been ever since then. And under the law in Ukraine, under martial law, it is illegal to hold elections in the middle of a war. So Zelensky is a little bit stuck. You know, he says when I've talked to him about this that he would like to hold elections, but logistically it's just impossible because how do the soldiers vote that are manning the front line right now? You know, do they take a pause? They can't, right? How do the refugees who have left and taken shelter in European countries and elsewhere, how do they vote? You know, these are millions of people. So logistically there are a lot of challenges, and Zelensky has said, we are ready to hold elections if there's a ceasefire. He's named the 60 days. He said, give us 60 days of a ceasefire and we'll hold elections. And if he said, if Zelensky loses, then he'll step aside.
1: Do you believe what Zelensky told you? And I ask that because critics say, well, that's a convenient excuse, but he actually doesn't want to hold elections.
0: I do believe him, and I'll tell you why. So there have been moments when his popularity has shot up quite dramatically in Ukraine for various reasons, including after that big blow up in the Oval Office with Trump in February 2025. Zelensky's popularity shot up. And I know that his aides, his advisors, some of them were telling him, hey, boss, we should hold elections right now. Your popularity is so high, we could lock in another 5-year term and not think about elections for another 5 years. But he said, no, you're crazy. We're not going to do that because it's logistically impossible. We can't. How would you even have a ballot box? There's a line of people voting and suddenly there's an air raid alert and a Russian missile coming in. What do those people do? They have to take shelter, right? So that Russia has an immediate way to threaten and disrupt the elections as much as it wants. And it just wouldn't be safe, he argued.
1: Of course, as you mentioned, the midterms play into all of this just a few weeks away. Trump wants diesel prices to come down. There's a lot of skepticism whether that can happen given the amount that is being exported from Russia, but also in time for the midterms. But Simon, how are Americans and Republicans in particular seeing this war at this point as your country heads into midterms?
0: It's not very high on the agenda. I think Trump is trying to make it a

0: seen and the people I've talked to here in New York, it doesn't seem to be a front of mind for American voters. They have affordability and economic issues really driving them to the polls. And that's not looking good for the Republican Party.
1: Trump's refrain, of course, is that he wants this war to end. Of course, we'll all remember he said coming into office in the second term that he could end this in 24 hours. It's now been much longer than that. So here he is making a deal with Putin on diesel, calling for a new leader in Ukraine. There are always calls for peace talks and those kinds of things. Jared Kushner and Steve Witkoff, the U.S. envoys, were back again talking to Ukrainian representatives. So there's a lot of talking going on. But Simon, at the end of the day, I think people just want to know your assessment in terms of, like, is this war going to end anytime soon, or does it continue to drag on?
0: I'm afraid it drags on at least through the winter, because that is what Vladimir Putin appears to have decided. He has been stockpiling military forces, missiles, and drones. He intends to use them through the winter, as I've heard repeatedly from Ukrainian military and political sources. Russia is not backing down. And we see this clearly in Putin's behavior. He's not entertaining even the slightest talk of a ceasefire on any part of the front, on any dimension of the war. So he seems intent on trying to break the will of Ukrainians, at least, you know, this winter, as the frost and the cold serves his interests and helps him and really tries to break the will of Ukrainians that way as well. He tried it last winter. He's tried it every winter since the war began. It hasn't worked. Putin seems intent on trying again. And as long as he is not ready to part with that intention, there won't be any peace talks, any serious one.
1: Simon, it's always good to get your assessment. We'll be talking again soon. Thank you very much.
0: Thank you. Great to join you.
1: Simon Schuster is a staff at The Atlantic and the author of the book, The Showman, Inside the Russian Invasion of Ukraine That Shook the World and Made a Leader of Volodymyr Zelensky. 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I'm Pia Chattopadhyay. A warning, our next conversation deals with sexual assault. Cornell University is suspending all frat parties as calls grow for accountability and change after an alleged gang rape on campus. Last month, a woman known only as Jane Doe filed a civil lawsuit against Cornell and seven men. Jane Doe alleges the men drugged and sexually assaulted her at a campus fraternity party in 2024. She initially reported the alleged assault to campus police, but no criminal charges were laid. Authorities have now reopened a criminal investigation into her claims. The case has set off a wave of outrage and has rocked campuses across North America. Thomas Jiffra is the lawyer representing Jane Doe in her civil lawsuit. He is a civil trial attorney and partner at Rheingold Jiffra, Rufo, Plotkin and Hellman in New York. Tom, it's been about a month since this story broke, since the lawsuit was filed, and it's really taken on a life of its own. And I think most Canadians and people around the world really first want to know how your client is doing.
2: Well, it's been a challenging month for her. It was difficult before. It's gotten considerably worse because as the defense has leaked certain confidential materials from the Title IX report, this has led to threats against her and my family, unfortunately. And ultimately, there was a swatting incident at her parents' home. And that was pretty terrifying because a group of police showed up responding to a call, and because somebody had said somebody was being killed in the house, and her father, her brother, a friend of hers all had weapons drawn on them. And this is a full SWAT team with assault rifles. So no, it's not been good for her.
1: I know you can't tell us much about your client, but as I'm listening to you talk, Tom, and as I hear the reporting over the past month, this would be hard for anyone. But can you just tell us a little bit about her character?
2: Well, she's a woman from a part of the United States that is probably pretty similar to where my wife's from in Western Ontario. She's from a small town. She desired to go to the Cornell Hotel School, which is the best hotel school in the United States. And this was her goal. And she had a family, you know, they were people who are educated, study for their kids to go to college. It's expensive here. It's not like Canada. We're talking hundreds of thousands of dollars. And that was her

0: goal, and she went to Ithaca, New York, with high hopes that she'd be able to pursue her dreams, and unfortunately, this happened to her.
1: Hmm. Let's talk about the lawsuit. There are multiple people and organizations named in the lawsuit. Who is Jane Doe suing?
0: Well, she's suing a multitude of people because there are a multitude of failures, and I'll start at the very beginning. She was a member of a sorority the night of the assault, and remember, took over, you know, the one night, and then it went into the early morning hours of the next day. But she was grossly intoxicated. The testimony has been she was drinking out of a bottle of vodka. She was underage. And instead of her sorority people and her sorority mother saying you should stay home, it's not safe for you to go out, her sorority mother, who's supposed to be the adult in the room, put her in a cab, went with her downtown, and dropped her off at a bar. And then she was served again, went to another bar, served again. And as you see, the guardrails are just keep failing to for her that whole night, because she shouldn't have left. That should have been guardrail one. That failed. Bar one, she shouldn't have been served. Guardrail two fails. Guardrail three, served in another bar, shouldn't have been served. And then what happens is she goes to the fraternity house. And then this is what's come out in all the reporting, and I knew about it. Within the 48-hour period of her arriving at the Chi Phi house, there had been a drug arrest, there had been a drug overdose, both of which reported to the university. And under the university's own rules, they shouldn't have been able to have a sanctioned party. However, they did have a sanctioned party, and she ended up there, and this was the end result. So those are the sequences of failures that happened to her that day, and that's who we're suing.
1: All seven of the men named in the lawsuit deny any wrongdoing. Giulio Lopes is one of the seven men Jane Doe accuses of sexual assault. He received a 3-semester suspension from Cornell and 2 years of probation, and was required to study sexual harassment and to write a reflection paper. He's now back at Cornell, and I just want us to take a listen to what his lawyer has said about the case.
2: Her affect was such that she was coherent and capable of making a decision. And she was an active and engaged participant in their sexual encounter. I believe Giulio's a good young man and comes from a good family, and I think he deserves an opportunity to finish his education without being intimidated, threatened, harassed, or terrified.
1: Tom Gifra, how would you respond to claims that, first of all, that your client was capable of giving consent?
0: Well, here's the thing. I've spent the last 2 weeks responding to leaked documents that have been cherry-picked by the defense that I haven't leaked. And this is part and parcel of it. Now, look, Mr. Lopes, it's great for him. He wants to finish his Ivy League education. My client would have liked to have her Ivy League education completed, but she's been withdrawn from the university. She's never going to go back, and her dream is gone. So it's great that Mr. Lopes' dream is still proceeding, but my client is having to live with the consequences of what happened to her that night in the Chi Phi house.
1: A lawyer for one of the seven accused men has asked for a gag order, Tom, and says that your interviews with people like me, with the media, might sway any potential jurors. What do you say to that?
0: Well, what I say to that is this. Initially, what I spoke about was the criminal investigation. I talked about how Jane Doe was doing. Then what happened is the defendants, and I'm very confident in this because I know I didn't leak it, and I know nobody associated with me leaked any of the Title VII documents because they're confidential, and they seem to have leaked them all to TMZ, where one of the defense lawyers has a relationship with that's really undisputed, and I've had to spend my time rebutting what they've tried to pitch out there in the media land, if you will, and to respond to it. And they don't like my responses because my responses come from 30 years of handling these cases. And I'm aware of the psychology of rape. I'm aware of the studies of how rape survivors respond. And they don't want that out there. And that's why they're trying to silence me. Now, my question would be, well, why did you leak this material in the first place? They're the ones who are trying to influence the juries, not me. I've limited what I've said to the criminal investigation and what's contained in my complaint. And I only pivoted when it was time to respond to the leaks. So, you know, they don't like my response, obviously. So they want to be free to throw out whatever they want into the world without any kind of response. And this is something I saw during the Sean Combs case. And it's par for the course in these cases, but I'm approaching it differently than other plaintiffs' lawyers. I know the psychology. I've dealt with these cases, and I'm not going to sit there and let them manipulate the record, which with incomplete cherry picking, and they clearly don't like that.
1: We will come back to other cases that where you have represented plaintiffs in just a second, but I want to go back to Cornell itself. It has come under great criticism from you and many others over the past number of weeks. Yesterday, Cornell's president published a statement apologizing for the harm Jane Doe suffered in 2024. The letter also outlined actions the university is taking, suspending all frat parties, adding sexual assault investigators to its campus police force. Cornell has also turned this case over to an independent investigator to review how the university responded to your client's allegations. How are you assessing this response?
0: Well, I think it's good. I think what they're doing is what should have been in place before. The fact that they're now instituting things that I believe should have been in place at the time, which would have prevented this from occurring, it's great that it's being done now. And one of the things my client wants is she's trying to change the culture of Cornell. Look, I've had people online and whatever say, oh, you're just another lawyer looking for money. No, this is not just looking for money. We're trying to change the culture of Cornell, and we're trying to make sure that there are no more Jane Does, and that a university where it's documented in their own records, 35% of all female students have experienced some form of unwanted sexual contact, there's a problem and it needs to be addressed. And this case has put a spotlight on exactly what's going on in Cornell's college campuses. And it's not just unique to Cornell. It's throughout the United States.
1: Yesterday, the president of Cornell gave an interview to the New York Times. It's the first time he's spoken. He said that he learned that a student had reported being gang raped at a fraternity party on campus shortly after she first came forward in November of 2024. But in the months that followed, he did not follow up with her or seek to learn whether any of the accused men had been punished. He also indicated that he's not going to resign. Should the president of Cornell University resign?
0: I don't really have an opinion on that. I don't have a position on that. I mean, I don't think my client has a position on it. We're trying to deal with the culture of abuse that's going on in Cornell. That's our bailiwick. That's up for the people in charge of Cornell. That's for the professors. That's for them. That's not my fight. Mm-hmm.
1: As you mentioned, you have represented plaintiffs in very high-profile cases, the Sean P. Diddy Combs, Harvey Weinstein. And as you have said, this case has taken on a life of its own, but similar to other ones where women are darn angry, Tom, and they're angry at the culture, the misogyny, the conversation around misogyny, and some men too, of course, the sexual assault at institutions and accountability. How are you thinking about that larger cultural impact of this case?
0: Well, you know, it's a good question, and I've given it a lot of reflection on my own because I have handled these cases for a long time, and I represented one of the first people who came out in the Harvey Weinstein case to Ronan Farrow. And I was thinking that we were making a positive move in this country in the aftermath of Harvey Weinstein. And now I kind of don't feel that way, that positivity that I did before, because one of the things I've learned is from people who just email me how prevalent the problem is. And it's not just in colleges, it's when these guys get out of college, it's when they get middle-aged like I am, and it's how to deal with it early on, because that's where I think we're missing the plot to educate young men on how to treat women and the equality of women. And that's what I've really kind of concluded. And one of the things I also have concluded is I always thought the percentages of sex abuse were lower. And I'll own this. I thought it was maybe 10%, but now it's based on what I'm hearing from women and just in conversation, it's much higher. Mm-hmm. And that shows that there's a real problem. And maybe this is an opportunity to effectuate some kind of change in how colleges, how people who are on universities view women and how they can treat women and the need to respect women. Because obviously something's being lost.
1: Your client dropped out of Cornell, and as you said, is living at home with her folks, with her parents. There's a lot ahead for her as it pertains to this situation and the healing that she wants to do and needs to do. How is she thinking about her future?

0: I think this is really, she's trying to get through the day. I think that's been her experience for a very long time. I think she doesn't have that positive view that one would hope to have, that a woman in her 20s would have with an idea. She tried to make a go of it in New York City. That was not successful. And then once the lawsuit was filed and all the media attention and all of this started happening, she just went back home to her safe place, which is her parents' house. And then, of course, now that's not safe because their house has been swatted. So it's been really difficult for her. So I don't know the future. I mean, hopefully the future is she can move on and continue her education and have a normal life. But for the last 2 years, this has been her life, and it hasn't been great lately, I can tell you that.
1: Tom, it's been good to hear from you. Thank you for making
0: nice
1: time for us here in
0: too.
1: Canada. Appreciate it.
0: Take care. Tom, nice to meet you.
1: Tom Jiffra is a civil trial attorney. He's representing the woman known as Jane Doe in her civil lawsuit as it pertains to the case at Cornell University. Tom was in New York. You're listening to The Current Review on CBC Radio 1. I'm Pia Chattopadhyay. The world's leading climate scientists are convening in Ethiopia this week for a meeting of the International Panel on Climate Change. The IPCC is discussing the timeline to publish the latest climate science ahead of COP33 in 2028. It's under intense pressure, though, and member states are at an impasse. A group of countries led by Saudi Arabia and Russia, and that include India and China, want to delay the publication of the latest scientific research until after that UN Climate Summit in 2028. Chris Jerkson is a member of Canada's delegation. He is the Director of Climate Research at Environment and Climate Change Canada. Chris is in Addis Ababa. What is the mood at the conference in Ethiopia now?
2: It's quite intense. We're in day three of a five-day meeting. There's still some uncertainty over outcomes. It's a very closed meeting, of course, so I won't comment on the details behind closed doors, but everyone is very focused on finding a solution.
1: And so I mentioned that really the debate, the tension, is over this timeline. Can you give us any more sense about, like, I understand you're not taking us inside, but what exactly you guys are discussing?
2: That's a great question. So it's really important that people understand that the work of the IPCC, which is done by about 1,000 authors who volunteer their time to the work of the group spread around the world, they're working hard right now on producing reports. And these reports undergo a very rigorous review process, which of course takes time. And so what's being discussed here this week is the timeline for which this review process for the reports will be completed. And then the approval meetings are scheduled because all the reports have to be approved by governments. So all of that takes time. It's a very intensive process, a very rigorous process. And so we're just coming to agreement on what the timeline will look like so we can try to make sure these reports are out in a timely fashion to inform the work of UNFCCC, who handles the climate negotiations side of things.
1: So if I'm hearing you right, Chris, the timeline's critical because if you don't get the ball rolling, then at COP33, which is the next major, major COP, there's a COP every year, but in 2028, that everyone has to be ready by then too, so government leaders can come in and debate and hopefully come up with some kind of resolution. Am I hearing you right?
2: Yes, exactly. I don't want to get too technical, but there's a process called the Global Stocktake, and the Global Stocktake is undertaken within the UNFCCC every 5 years. And so that next Global Stocktake will be wrapping up in 2028. So we want to make sure that we have the reports out in time to inform that discussion at COP33.
1: Okay, got it. And so the countries that, again, are pushing for the timeline to be pushed back, what are their general arguments that they're making? Why do they want that?
2: I think people need to understand that the strength of the IPCC reports is that they undergo a very rigorous scientific process. So a lot of work goes into not just writing the reports, but review comments are collected by governments around the world. Those review comments are addressed very seriously by the authors. And then there's a review process by which governments have to look at the key findings of each report. And we go word by word through the summaries of the reports, and we agree specifically on the language. So it's a very technical and patient process, I have to say. So that all takes time. And what some governments are concerned with is ensuring that there's sufficient time to ensure that the process is done in a responsible and coordinated manner. And of course, the position of Canada is that we believe this can be done in time to inform the Global Stocktake in 2028.
1: So that is the other side. It's being called the High Ambition Coalition. What does this group want?
2: I think the outcomes that this group is after is just ensuring that governments, all member governments around the world, are provided with the most up-to-date and timely information to inform the discussions. So we don't want to see science being held back. We don't want to see delays in the

0: process. And we've been assured by the leaders of the IPCC that the work plan that we think is workable and to get these reports in the right hands by 2028 is feasible. And so we're trying to support that approach moving forward.
1: There have been other COPs, of course. I imagine this process has been quite similar leading up to other COPs. Why is this time different? What's at play here?
0: That's a great question. So for the IPCC, we're right now in the seventh assessment cycle. So we've gone through this process seven times. The first time, like, the IPCC kicked off its work in 1988, so it's been around for many decades. This is the seventh time we've gone through this process. I will say, I think the pressure is higher now than it's ever been at any point previously. The tension is definitely higher now, and that's because all governments in the room acknowledge the impacts of climate change. All governments in the room acknowledge the costs that both human and otherwise, that result from climate change. So because of that importance, it's really a prominent issue, and that generates different viewpoints from different countries. And so it becomes just more and more complex to find that consensus, because the IPCC is a consensus-based body. That means every country has to agree on the language, every country has to agree on the timeline, every country has to agree on the budget. And so as you can imagine, it's quite a complex process to get many different governments with many different perspectives, priorities, to come together and agree on a common way forward, especially for a file kind of as complex and difficult as climate change.
1: As you mentioned, Canada's position is that the timeline does not need to be pushed back, that this work can be done diligently in the time frame given. What else is Canada's position at this conference?
0: I would say ultimately what Canada wants is to protect the scientific integrity of the IPCC. We've been very active in the IPCC over the past decades. We've had people on the Bureau, so that's the body that kind of manages the work. We have many, many authors, including in this cycle now, who are working hard on the report. And we really think that the IPCC is the authoritative voice on climate science. It provides the authoritative assessment of where we stand on climate change, how to adapt to climate change, how to mitigate climate change. And so protecting the IPCC, ensuring that the reports come out and inform as many processes as they can, that's really a critical view for us. Mm.
1: As you say, everyone at this conference is committed to doing things to help combat climate change. We know, though, in our country and in other Western democracies, that climate change has fallen down on the list of priorities in our country for most Canadians, still relevant, but not as high as it once was. There is pressure in our country to focus on the economy, build Canada strong, as the government puts it, projects like the Pacific Link pipeline. How concerned are you about Canada being able to change course from sort of those climate findings?
0: Yeah, I think it's important for people in Canada, across Canada, to realize that we're quite fortunate. We have a very rigorous domestic climate science program. So we just released a report about a month ago now called Canada's Changing Climate Report. It's focused on our country. It's focused on how our climate has changed and why our climate's changed and what we can expect in the future. So we're able to focus on our country, provide the information we need to ensure all levels of government can successfully adapt to climate change. So we're very fortunate to have that capacity within Canada. But then what we also need to do is feed that information into the IPCC process, because things also happen globally. Climate is a global issue. And there's many countries around the world, including many close to Canada, that don't have the same climate science capacity that we do. So in that way, the IPCC plays a really critical role in getting climate science information into the hands of governments who don't have that capacity within their own country. So in Canada, we really try to be a global player here. We support our own domestic research agenda very carefully, but then we also contribute to that global picture as well. And so I think it's really important everyone understands that we're able, despite all the pressures on our country at the moment, we're able to provide all levels of government with the climate information needed to ensure successful adaptation to climate change now and into the future.
1: Chris, we're talking about timing of reports, big meetings. You know, it's a bit procedural, to be honest, but what's at stake if member states of the IPCC can't come to a consensus and they enter negotiations in 2028 without an updated scientific assessment of climate change?
0: Yeah, that's a great question. So I'm a climate scientist by background. So when I sit in some of these meetings that are procedural, it is a tedious process, I have to say. It's a difficult process to sit through. But at the same time, it's really critical. And it is, again, that consensus-based approach that lends the credibility and the authoritative voice to the work that comes out of here. So my hope is that we'll find a solution, a resolution during the week. I think there is uncertainty as to what some of the outcomes could be. We have a COP 31 coming up in Turkey in about a month's time. So we really would hope that we can provide clear messaging at COP 31 on what the IPCC work plan will look like for the next couple of years.
1: What's at stake for climate and for the world?
0: Well, in my view, we just need to ensure that the science is able to be communicated freely and openly. Science is not something we negotiate. Science is something that's produced using a very rigorous, internationally collaborative spirit. And so my hope as a climate scientist, as someone who cares deeply about the climate issue, is that the climate science is able to clearly get out into the hands of all those who need it. And it's very clear that there's strong need, a strong desire for that climate science. So we'll do all we can to make sure it gets into the right hands at the right time.
1: Chris, it's good to hear from you. Thanks for making time for us.
0: Great. Thanks a lot, Pia. I appreciate it.
1: Chris Dirksen is the Director of Climate Research at Environment and Climate Change Canada. He is part of the Canadian delegation at the IPCC meeting that is taking place this week in Addis Ababa. You're listening to The Current Review on CBC Radio 1. I'm Pia Chattopadhyay. That is the distinct sound of someone biting into a crispy, crunchy apple, something that can take apple breeders decades to perfect. After 25 years of experimenting, Canadian scientists think they've done just that. Move over, Honeycrisp or Pink Lady. Sun Punch, a new variety of apple, is the competition this fall. Amrit Paul Singh is a scientist at the federally funded Summerland Research and Development Center of Agriculture and Agri-Food Canada in British Columbia. He's also part of the team that created the Sun Punch apple. Matt Galloway spoke with him last week. Here's their conversation.
2: Tell me about the apple. What does it taste like?
3: Sun Punch is an amazing apple. It tastes like it looks. It has a nice, bright appearance, and it is quite dense in its texture, and it has unique storability. Like anything in the market does not have excellent storability like Sun Punch yet, and it maintains its texture and flavor during the storage as well.
2: Tell me more about the flavor. If I bite into it, what am I going to taste?
3: Yeah, it has a nice fruit apple-like flavor. People often describe it also as tropical flavors.
2: Oh. Does it compare to other apples that are out there? If people are chewing on a Honeycrisp right now, is it similar, different than that, or a Macintosh? Or?
3: So compared to Honeycrisp, Sun Punch has a dense texture. It is more flavorful, and it maintains that texture during the storage. And even if you leave it on a shelf for several days, it will still taste crisp, juicy, and demonstrate an excellent flavor.
2: So tell me how one goes about making a new apple variety. What is this? This is a long process. How does that work?
3: Yes, Matt, you're right. Tree fruit breeding is a very long-term activity. From the day we make a cross to the day we are able to release a new variety, there is a time difference of more than 20 years.
2: Wow.
3: It all begins with making or choosing the parents for making these hybrids. We make a cross and then generate a population of seedlings. And these seedlings are like brothers and sisters from same set of parents. They resemble each other and the parents, but they are not an identical copy of each other. The idea is to identify the best of the best from this and advance them for further stage two testing. In stage two, we benchmark these selections against existing varieties in a replicated evaluation trial. And we also benchmark these against our own advanced selections. If it outperforms against these standards and existing varieties, then we advance it to stage three trials, which is more like a multi-location trial. So we have test sites from coast to coast here in BC, Ontario, Nova Scotia, Quebec, and we are trying to expand it to New Brunswick as well. In stage three, we evaluate a handful of these selections across the country as well as internationally, eventually, across the Southern Hemisphere, New Zealand, Australia, Chile, and a few other countries, including the European Union. And if it performs well in stage three, then finally it is planted on a larger scale and is commercialized. So Sun Punch is one of those.
2: This is, you're looking for a needle in a haystack in some ways. And I ask that in part because the center that you work is growing something like 30,000 different types of apples, but fewer than 1% of it make it through to the next phase, right?
3: So we have a dynamic population between 30 and 35,000 unique types of apples. And when I say dynamic,

0: It means that every year we try to add 5,000 new seedlings to this, or 5,000 new types of apples to this through our crossing or hybridization process, and at the same time eliminate 5,000 poor performers, because our land area is limited, right? So, and from this, we try to find out the best of the best. So if you're talking about this population 10 years from now, more than 99% of this population would have changed. So we are not evaluating the same thing over and over
1: again.
0: It's
1: amazing.
0: It's like a dynamic population that we evaluate consistently for 4 to 5 years. We make our decisions and eliminate the poor performance.
1: When you talk about evaluate, In my mind, I have this vision of trays of apples and people sitting around a table kind of chewing on apples, deciding which one is good. And the ones that taste delicious, those are the ones that move forward. Is that what it is? I mean, sure, there's much more scientific parts to it as well. But how much of it is about taste and eating?
0: Yes, you're right. Taste of an apple is really important, because that drives the success of a new apple cultivar or a new apple variety. But this process begins with designing a specific cross, what to cross or what to hybridize with what, and then raise a population of stage one apples or stage one seedlings, grow them in the field, maintain the orchards, produce healthy fruit. And then the selection process begins in the field, where we walk these rows of trees with unique apples. We evaluate the performance of the tree, as well as do a basic sensory assessment of the fruits on the tree, taste it, identify the correct maturity stage, and then harvest and bring those to the lab. And then in the lab, we store them for 4 to 6 weeks, and then take them out, warm them up to room temperature, and then taste them again and identify any defects or any issues with it. The reason why we need to do this is the flavor, the texture of the fruit, or the crispness or the juiciness of the fruit is different from mere firmness or hardness measurement. So that's why we need to actually taste these apples, do a sensory assessment before we decide what's going forward and what is not.
1: You know, what I'd read something about how our the apples that we're looking for and the apples that we like, our tastes have changed over time in some ways. And part of that is about who we are as a country, that immigration in some ways has changed our taste for apples. The people maybe don't like the Macintosh as much. They might like the Honey or the Ambrosia. Tell me more about that and how our tastes have changed.
0: So the taste does change. Like as people age, their taste preferences change. There are different demographics, ethnicities have different, slightly different likings, and so on. But overall, most people like crisp, juicy, good flavor, and nobody likes mealy and extremely soft apples.
1: No.
0: Nobody likes thick-skinned apples. So there are certain traits in a fruit which are generally acceptable. Most people like balanced taste, but there is roughly about 10% of the people would prefer somewhat tart apples too.
1: Can I get this apple now? Is it available at my local fruit market?
0: Yes, it is available in Ontario, and the production is ramping up. It will be available throughout the country as the production, as more and more trees are planted and more trees start producing fruit.
1: Do you have a favorite apple? Is there a favorite kind of apple that you like?
0: There are quite a few. So Summerland Research and Development Center started apple breeding in 1926. So we are a 102-year-old apple breeding program here in Canada, in BC. And we have developed quite a few interesting apples. Many of them have unique characteristics. Sun Punch, I like it very much. There are quite a few other ones which taste good. They don't look great. Some of them look great, but they don't taste good. There are quite a few numbered selections which I'm evaluating, which have unique characteristics like colored flesh. They still taste good. They look good. And
1: colored flesh. So you bite into the apple and it's not white, it's a different color inside?
0: Yes, yes.
1: Ooh. And is that coming in the future?
0: We are evaluating it. Ooh. And if it passes all of the sensory assessments, it has good storability, it will come into the market. As I said, like tree fruit breeding is a long-term activity. Time moves differently for trees. And the idea is to take these interesting apples to our consumers as soon as possible. And in order to do this, we are employing a lot of technology to speed this process.
1: This is fascinating. It's like Willy Wonka, but for apples. Amrit Paul Singh, it's really good to talk to you about this. Thank you very much. I'm hungry now.
0: Thank you.
2: Amrit Paul Singh has been part of the team responsible for the new Sun Punch. Amrit Paul Singh has been part of the team responsible for the new Sun Punch apple. He is a research scientist at the Summerland Research and Development Center of Agriculture and Agri-Food Canada in British Columbia. Matt Galloway spoke with him last week. That's all the time we have today for The Current Review. I'm Pia Chattopadhyay. Thank you for listening.
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7: 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After the news.
8: From CBC News, The World This Hour, I'm Claude Fay. Toronto police say three members of the Canadian Armed Forces have been charged in a major criminal investigation that started after a kidnapping. Aaron Collins has more.
9: I can confirm that three of the accused are members of the Canadian Armed Forces.
10: Toronto's police chief, Myron Demkew, says those service members are among seven people charged in connection to a kidnapping over the summer. He identified the three as Talarumba Fernando, James Moreau, and Jack Miley. Demkew says police also seized guns, drugs, and a stockpile of ammunition during their investigation.
9: Almost all of this ammunition was allegedly stolen from the Canadian Armed Forces.
10: Police say the victim's cryptocurrency was the target, a growing trend, according to Jameson Lopp, a crypto security expert.
11: Criminals are learning more that this can be a potentially very high return on investment for the time and resources they put into it.
10: The investigation is ongoing, but so far police say they haven't connected those accused in the kidnapping scheme to any organized crime groups. Aaron Collins, CBC News, Toronto.
8: Ukrainian President Volodymyr Zelensky has said he feels personally betrayed by Donald Trump after the U.S. president recently lifted sanctions on Russian diesel and announced an energy ceasefire which Russia has ignored. In an interview with talk show host Piers Morgan during a visit to London, Zelensky said it seemed Kyiv was losing long-term U.S. support in its war with Russia.
12: It's a pity that we are losing strong partner. It's not about business for us. It's just our life. And this is our country. It's our body. So our home, our children. That's why it's painful. When President Trump chooses one side, not our side, but we are okay that he's in the middle. But if you're in the middle, you have to stay in the middle.
8: Meanwhile, the owner of SpaceX, Elon Musk, says the company's military-grade satellite communications network can only be restricted by the U.S. government after Ukraine said that it had access, that its access has been impaired. Starshield can cut off internet connections for any projectile moving above a certain speed. The federal government is offering big cash prizes to jumpstart Canada's drone defense industry. And a testing facility in southeastern Alberta is giving companies a chance to show off the hardware. The Sandbox is a defense technology event hosted by the Canadian Armed Forces and the Department of National Defense. Evan Dyer takes us there.
13: We would love for Canada to be our first customer.
14: Paul Ziadé of Calgary's North Vector Dynamics has designed a laser-guided missile, and he's come to Alberta's Suffield Research Centre to test it, all expenses covered by the Department of National Defence.
13: The goal with this is to take out a Shahed type of drone.
14: Shaheds are the long-range fixed-wing kamikaze drones designed by Iran that have devastated infrastructure in two

0: wars across Ukraine and the Arabian Peninsula. In the counter-drone game, it's not enough to be fast or accurate. You also have to be cheap. North Vector's missile is just one of the methods being tested at the Sandbox Trials, which is open to Canadian and international competitors and offers a $1 million prize for the best solution. Evan Dyer, CBC News, at the Suffield Research Centre in Alberta.
1: Demonstrators and riot police clashed in Albania's capital today. It's the second straight day of violence as tens of thousands have gathered for student-led protests over government corruption and the rising cost of education. Albanian police deployed water cannons and tear gas to disperse crowds who had started a fire at the Ministry of Education building in the capital, Tirana. The unrest comes as similar student protest movements have been raging in France and other parts of Europe. And that is your World This Hour. For CBC News, I'm Claude Feig.
2: The weather forecast for Toronto, Hamilton, Niagara this evening: cloudy and windy overnight, a low 6 degrees, warmer in Hamilton and Niagara. For Thursday, cloudy, clearing in Niagara, a high 17, 13 in Toronto, 15 in Hamilton. For Peterborough and the Kawartha Lakes this evening, cloudy, a low 3 degrees. For Thursday, a mix of sun and cloud, a high 11 degrees. And that is a look at the weather forecast.
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7: Salut et bienvenue à C'est Formidable. Je m'appelle Florence K et je suis très heureuse d'être en votre compagnie pour la prochaine heure. This is your Francophone Hour of the Week on CBC Music and CBC Radio. Today, we'll find out what Céline Dion is doing aboard the Titanic, meet a handsome boy who may be trouble, and hear all about the paparazzi. But first, here is La Cérémonie by Cœur de Pirate.

that was La Cérémonie or The Ceremony by Cœur de Pirate. She recently spoke about what it's like to be constantly on tour when you're almost 37 and have two kids at home. She's been touring across Canada, the US, and Europe since she was 18. And while she still loves it and feels incredibly grateful, she admits that it's getting harder physically. She says that in her 20s, sleeping on a tour bus was no problem. But now, waking up on a bus in the middle of a field, wondering where she'll take a shower, isn't quite as much fun as it used to be. This is C'est Formidable, your weekly hour of francophone music on CBC Music and CBC Radio, avec moi, Florence K. Most of the time when a song is about being left for someone else, we hear sadness, like Adele's Someone Like You. Never mind, I'll find someone like you. Begging, like Dolly Parton's Jolene. I'm begging of you, please don't take my man. Revenge, like Carrie Underwood's Before He Cheats. Baby, next time I'll think before he cheats. Or anger, like Alanis Morissette's You Oughta Know. Yeah, yeah, yeah, oughta know. But in this next song, Papi J takes a different approach. He tells the new man his girlfriend left him for that he accepts that he may not be the one she needs, and for this new guy to take care of her or prend soin d'elle.

That was Comme Moi or Like Me by Lixé. Last summer, she appeared in the Quebec version of Titanic. It's a musical that combines the movie Titanic with the songs of Céline Dion. The premise is wonderfully absurd. Basically, Céline interrupts a tour of a Titanic museum and claims she was actually on the ship. She then tells us what really happened between Jack and Rose, with her own songs added throughout the story. The show started as a small production. It became an off-Broadway hit, won an Olivier Award in London, and arrived on Broadway this year. Vous écoutez C'est Formidable sur CBC Music et CBC Radio. Avec moi, Florence K. Westmount is one of Montreal's wealthiest neighborhoods. It's on the western side of Mount Royal, and it's known for its humongous homes, quiet streets, and views of the city. For a lot of people, living there would be a sign that they've made it. But even though Mike Clay and Jay Scott have found success, they say they still prefer a low-key life closer to the streets they know. Here is Clay Scott, the duo made up of Mike Clay and Jay Scott, with Westmount.

0: 나오잖아.
1: That was Clay Scott, the duo made up of Mike Clay and Jay Scott with Westmount. 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Their latest hit spent 9 weeks at the top of the Franco charts. The title, Scotch and Push, is a little Quebec play on words. Le jeu de push is what English speakers call cornhole. It's the backyard game where you toss small bean bags into a hole. Lead singer Claude Cobra came up with the title while setting up the game in his yard and inviting his neighbor over for a glass of scotch. He heard the rhyme and immediately thought, well, that's a song. Here's Bleu Jeans Bleu with Scotch and Push.

that was Demain or Tomorrow by Andy. It's a song about facing uncertainty while holding on to hope. Merci d'être à l'écoute de CBC Music et CBC Radio. I'm Florence K, and this is C'est Formidable. All good things come to an end. And that's what Marianne Gavin sings about in this next song. It captures those last few moments of a night out dancing when you're still caught up in the excitement and don't quite want to end. It's 2 in the morning and your eyes are still sparkling and it's hard to say goodbye. This is Jusqu'à l'aurore or Until Dawn.

That was Jusqu'à l'aurore, or Until Dawn by Marianne Gavin. You're listening to C'est Formidable on CBC Music and CBC Radio. I'm Florence K. One Nessa is a Montreal singer-songwriter who proudly brings her Algerian roots into her music. Algeria has an incredibly rich musical culture, and you can hear some of that heritage in One Nessa's sound alongside pop and R&B. For this next track, she teamed up with veteran Montreal producer Sonny Black for a song called Partout, or Everywhere.

was Backstage by Aswell and Loud. It's a full-on hip-hop flex about their success, how far they've come, and the new life they enjoy behind the scenes. You're listening to C'est Formidable sur CBC Music et CBC Radio. I'm Florence K. I love those questionnaires where artists answer a bunch of fun, random questions. You always learn things that would never come up in a regular interview. Quebec artist Marilyn Léonard filled one out, and this is what I learned. Her first paid performance was on The Voice, or La Voix. She posted her first YouTube cover because of Justin Bieber, and it's still online because she can't remember the password to her account. She's never actually bought an album. She was born too late for that. But her first concert was New Kids on the Block when she was six, because her mom wanted to relive her teenage years. Oh, and if her music were food, she says it would be a smoothie. Well, I wonder what that means. In any case, now that we know her a little better, here is Marilyn Léonard with Seule or Alone.

0: That was Pedro by Simon Lachance. 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
1: Lady Gaga wrote Paparazzi before she became internationally famous. And it came from two big obsessions in her life at the time. Love and fame. She once described it as a love song to the cameras, but also as a question. Can you have real love and huge success at the same time? Or do you eventually have to choose? Well, here's another song with the same name for you. This one is about a guy who is so captivated by a girl that he's constantly snapping pictures of her. Here are Sahel and Tessita with Paparazzi.

That was Paparazzi by Sahel and Tessita. Merci d'être à l'écoute de CBC Music and CBC Radio. I'm Florence K, and this is C'est Formidable. Hot chocolate. It actually has a pretty fascinating history. People in South America were drinking cacao thousands of years ago, but it was nothing like the sweet, creamy drink we know today. The Maya and the Aztecs mixed ground cacao beans with water and spices, sometimes even chili. The drink arrived in Europe in the 1500s, where people began adding sugar and eventually milk. By the 1800s, cocoa powder made it much easier for everyone to enjoy. And today, of course, there are versions of hot chocolate all around the world, and that includes songs. Here is Chocolat Chaud by Brown Family and Hawa Bee.

That was Coucou, comment ça va? Or Hi, how are you? By Comment d'abord. This is C'est formidable on CBC Music and CBC Radio. I'm Florence K. La Zara has always had a way of mixing old-school French glamour with very modern pop, and this next song is a great example. It's all about that one guy who walks into a room, turns every head, and somehow becomes your latest obsession. Here is La Zara with Beau Garçon, or Handsome Boy.

0: That was Beau Garçon or Handsome Boy by Lazara. And that's what ends our show today. C'est Formidable is your weekly hour of francophone music on CBC Music and CBC Radio. I'm Florence K, and I'd love to share my favorite francophone tunes with you every week. Merci à mon incroyable équipe, producer Pete Maury, senior producer Sonia Arab, and executive producer Mark MacArthur. Merci d'avoir été avec nous, et à la semaine prochaine. Thank you for being with us, and I'll see you next week.
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3: A former Ukrainian soldier is on trial for war crimes in Germany for allegedly blowing up the Nord Stream gas pipelines. A reporter tells us the case could do real damage to the relationship between the two allies.
4: From CBC News, the world this hour, I'm Claude Fahey. Politicians of all stripes in Alberta are making their final arguments ahead of next Monday's referendum. And whatever their political stripes, they all agree on one thing: turnout matters. Already, nearly 200,000 voters have marked their ballots via advance voting. Stephanie Cram has more.
5: With Alberta's referendum days away, leaders from both sides are rallying their base to get out and vote.
6: This is a critical vote, probably the most important vote that any of us will have a chance to participate in our lifetimes.
5: Thomas Lukaszek, founder of the Federalist group Forever Canadian, urging Albertans to show up. And this week he's organizing two rallies in Calgary and Edmonton. He says the mayors of both cities, NHL hockey players, and even Prime Minister Mark Carney will be on hand for both rallies. Federal Conservative leader Pierre Poilievre will be in Alberta this week, speaking at a conference in Calgary, where the premier will also speak. Elections Alberta says they have received over 400,000 special mail-in ballots. Alberta NDP leader Nahed Nenshi voted in Calgary.
7: We're just encouraging everyone to vote, and of course, vote option one, vote yes to Canada, and vote no to the other nine questions.
5: His concern now, making sure folks don't rest on their laurels. Stephanie Cram, CBC News, Edmonton.
4: Ukrainian officials are raising concerns about the country's ability to defend itself against Russian aggression. Russian ballistic missiles are pounding Ukraine's biggest cities, hitting residential areas and energy facilities. And Kyiv says it has stopped getting the usual intelligence warnings from the U.S. Briar Stewart reports.
8: Rescue crews respond to a blackened high-rise building damaged in a Russian missile attack. At least two people were killed. During the initial barrage on the capital, explosions rang out before the air alert sounded, because Ukraine said for the second night in a row it didn't receive a warning from its partners that Russia was launching missiles. There was little time left to react, said Sofia Potapova, a resident in the building. Questions have been swirling about whether the U.S. is cutting off intelligence. It's fueled in part by the fact that American officials have been reportedly threatening for days to do just that if Ukraine didn't stop striking Russian refineries. And the absent missile warnings aren't the only issue. Ukraine also said that the satellite internet service it uses was restricted. The U.S. insists it hasn't cut off sharing information with Ukraine. Briar Stewart, CBC News, London.
4: Winnie the Pooh turns 100 today. The first adventure of the stuffed pantless protagonist was published on this day back in 1926 by English writer A.A. Milne. Milne brought Pooh to life along with Christopher Robin, Piglet, and all their friends in the 100-acre wood. The honey-loving bear went on to become a beloved Disney character. As featured in a Canadian Heritage Minute, the name Winnie comes from Winnipeg and was inspired by a black bear brought to England by a Canadian soldier who fought in the First World War.
9: No one you can be sure will take very good care of the bear. You are noting that it's the official mascot of the 2nd Canadian Infantry Brigade?
10: Yes, sir.
11: So long, Winnie. You'd be a good girl on guard.
4: That famous bear, who lived for 20 years, is immortalized in a bronze statue at the London Zoo. There's also a bronze statue of Winnie with the man that named him, Lieutenant

0: Harry Colburn at the Assiniboine Park in Winnipeg. Streaming giant Netflix says it's laying off about 1,000 employees, or about 6% of its workforce. An internal memo says the cuts mainly affect its product, tech, legal, and human resources teams. Netflix shares are down about 25% so far this year, as the company has been dealing with lower subscriber numbers and stiff competition from other platforms. And that is your World This Hour. For CBC News, I'm Claude Fay.
1: The weather forecast for Toronto, Hamilton, Niagara this evening: cloudy and windy overnight, a low 6 degrees, warmer in Hamilton and Niagara. For Thursday, cloudy, clearing in Niagara, a high 17, 13 in Toronto, 15 in Hamilton. For Peterborough and the Kawartha Lakes this evening, cloudy, a low 3 degrees. For Thursday, a mix of sun and cloud, a high 11 degrees. And that is a look at the weather forecast.
2: Hello, I'm Dave Seglins.
3: Good evening, I'm Chris Howden. This is As It Happens, the Midnight Edition.
2: Tonight, deep dark secrets. A Ukrainian national is on trial in Germany for blowing up the Nord Stream gas pipelines. And a reporter tells us that could create tension between the two normally cozy allies.
3: The fabric of society. New dress code rules in Azerbaijan effectively ban students and teachers from wearing the hijab at school in the name of secularism.
2: At Issue, the co-founder of the long-defunct spy magazine, celebrates 40 years since it was founded, by reminiscing about one of its most frequent targets, the man who's now the President of the United States.
3: A one-ring circus. A man loses his wedding band in an Italian river, then gets a text from three guys in Italy, who haven't just found it. They want to go on a Lord of the Rings-inspired journey to deliver it to his home in Ireland.
2: A Band-Aid solution. Singers from two of Toronto's biggest bands endorse different candidates in this month's mayoral election, leaving fans of both groups in a real jam.
3: And going to great lengths, the wiener dog capital of Texas erects a 6-meter-long, 3-meter-tall wiener dog statue to commemorate a cherished town tradition, wiener dog racing. As It Happens, the Wednesday edition, radio that has a flair for the unorthodox and

0: It's one of the most daring acts of sabotage in recent history, and one of the biggest whodunits. But today in Germany, answers may finally be emerging about who blew up Russia's Nord Stream gas pipelines in 2022. A former Ukrainian soldier has gone on trial in Hamburg. Sergei Kuznetsov is accused of leading a team of saboteurs that destroyed the underwater pipelines connecting Germany and Russia. Prosecutors allege that he acted on behalf of, quote, state agencies of Ukraine, unquote. There are concerns that the trial could create a rift between Ukraine and Germany, who've been staunch allies in the war with Russia. Bojan Panchevsky is covering the trial for the Wall Street Journal and wrote a book about the Nord Stream sabotage. We reached him in Hamburg.
1: Bojan, how did the accused Sergei Kuznetsov appear in court today as his trial got started?
2: Well, first of all, he pleaded not guilty. He appeared in good spirits, although he's been subjected to a solitary confinement for over a year now. He seemed to be happy to be among people, you know, understandably so. And at one point in the audience, one of his former comrades from the Ukrainian Armed Forces saluted him with a soldier's salute. And then he teared up a little bit. That was at the end of the trial.
1: What did prosecutors allege his role was in this plot to blow up the Nord Stream pipelines?
2: German prosecutors are accusing him of having been the commander of a sabotage team that used a small sailing yacht with a crew of seven to blow up the world's largest natural gas pipelines. They are alleging that in this crew of seven, there were three soldiers, including him, and four civilians who were all deep sea divers and who actually put the mines onto the pipelines. For having done this, he's been indicted for war crimes, which is an extremely severe charge and I think very controversial. They've done that because essentially they allege that this was a military operation conducted on behalf of the state of Ukraine, but they're refusing to accept that the pipeline was a legitimate target.
1: In terms of the operation itself, what was involved in blowing up these underwater pipelines?
2: Well, the people on that yacht, which set sail from Germany, approached the sites they had chosen, which were points in the Baltic Sea where the water was around 80 meters deep. That I think is around 260 feet. They used a weight, it's almost like an anchor, to locate the exact spot. And then they used the string attached to that weight as a so-called shot line, which is like a guiding line for the dive to descend down 260 feet on the bottom to the bottom of the ocean and plant the bombs. The bombs were concealed in divers' tanks, you know, these cylinders that divers typically carry on their backs mm-hmm. when they go scuba diving. And then a interaction between the pressure inside the pipelines. Pipelines are extremely highly pressurized and the water on top of them triggered a very violent chain reaction, which led to a huge destructive explosion. At one point, the pipelines were destroyed for over 250 meters.
1: How has the defense team responded to the allegations that these men were responsible?
2: There were six men and one woman, in fact. The defense, of course, first of all, pleaded not guilty. Then they said that even if the allegation were true, the pipelines were, in fact, a legitimate target in Ukraine's legal war of defense against illegal Russian aggression. And finally, they also argued that this cannot be considered a war crime because war crimes are being committed by Russia in Ukraine and not vice versa. And then in a very kind of dramatic moment, perhaps, the defense lawyer read out a list of known and well-documented massacres that Russian troops had committed in Ukraine.
1: As far as we know, does the prosecution have any direct evidence against Mr. Kuznetsov?
2: They do not have hard evidence. There's no forensic evidence of the kind like, say, fingerprints or DNA. There are no photographs of him. There are no clear statement by witnesses so far. We'll see what they produce in the course of the trial. But they are using circumstantial evidence to kind of argue that he was part of a group of people, and for some members of that group of people, they do have hard evidence, including DNA, etc. And therefore, they're trying to kind of allege that he, as part of that group, was also guilty of the same crime.
1: Now, this was a attack to harm Russia, if proven true, but at the same time, it was going to affect an ally, Germany, which has also stood staunchly behind Ukraine in their war with Russia. What could this trial and these allegations mean for the relationship between these two countries?
2: Well, there's the rub. There is this Shakespearean element of this whole courtroom drama, because Germany now is the greatest supporter of Ukraine in the whole world financially and in terms of weapons shipments. And now you have a situation where Germany is prosecuting a Ukrainian officer who is alleged to have attacked infrastructure that largely belonged to their common adversary. It is a very controversial situation, obviously. The German prosecutors alleged that the pipeline was part of Germany's critical infrastructure, even though it was majority owned by the Russian state. Obviously, the defense lawyers will try to work around that. I think the effect of this will be simply that the parties, the political parties on the left and the right fringe of the German spectrum, will be boosted in their campaign to call for stopping the aid to Ukraine and to a certain rapprochement with Vladimir Putin. For example, the biggest political party at the moment in the German polls is the Hard Nationalist Party, Alternative for Germany. And at the center of their campaign is the reopening of the Nord Stream pipelines.
1: So this is driving a deep political wedge

0: in Germany.
1: Absolutely, and it's only the beginning. This is the first day of the trial. The trial is expected to last until the spring, and of course, in case of a verdict if the man is found guilty, this will provide enormous amount of ammunition, politically speaking, for the nationalist and pro-Russian opposition to attack the government. I don't believe that the relationship between Berlin and Kiev will be affected, because I think Germany, or at least this government, is certainly a very steadfast supporter of Ukraine. The Chancellor of Germany, Friedrich Merz, traveled to Kiev only last week and pledged resilience and support.
0: Bojan, thanks for speaking with us today.
1: Thank you so much for inviting me.
0: We reached Wall Street Journal reporter Bojan Panchevsky in Hamburg.

0: Once upon a time in New York City, long before he became a reality TV star and the president of the United States, Donald Trump was a flashy, publicity-hungry real estate developer and a regular fixture in the pages of Spy magazine. Spy was a snarky, satirical rag that lampooned America's rich and famous, with a particular focus on their misadventures in Manhattan's nightclubs in the late 80s and 90s. It balanced rigorous reporting with acerbic wit. In the pages of Spy, Henry Kissinger was referred to as social war criminal Henry Kissinger, aging politician Bob Dole was labeled antique Republican penholder Bob Dole, and the future leader of the free world was short-fingered vulgarian Donald Trump. This month marks the 40th anniversary of the founding of the magazine, and its creators are celebrating by republishing one old Spy article per day on Substack, and every one of those articles is about Donald Trump. Kurt Anderson is a co-founder and former editor of Spy. We reached him in New York City. Kurt, Donald Trump famously threatened to sue Spy magazine many times over the years. Have you heard anything from the U.S. president since you started reposting these old magazine pieces?
1: Not yet, but we're hopeful that there's still, a month to go in the post, so he's got time to become peeved.
0: Well, for people who first became aware of Donald Trump through his politics and The Apprentice, what did he stand for in the New York of the 1980s?
1: Well, he was this young hustler, fairly small-time real estate developer who loved more than anything else on earth getting attention in the media. He was a perfect character for us as we were beginning because he was, a big spender, or at least a big ostentatious liver and a braggart and kind of a bully and would lie about misdeeds. And he was what he still is. He became a regular feature of our coverage in Spy magazine.
0: Marco Rubio, the U.S. Secretary of State. I want to play a clip of him back from 2016 when he was running against Donald Trump to become the Republican presidential candidate. Let's have a listen.
2: He's always calling me Little Marco. And I'll admit, the guy, he's taller than me. He's like 6'2", which is why I don't understand why his hands are the size of someone who's 5'2". Have you seen his hands? They're like this. And you know what they say about men with small hands?
3: He hit my hands. Nobody has ever hit my hands. I've never heard of this one. Look at those hands. Are they small hands?
0: Kurt, that was Donald Trump in 2016 saying no one had ever made fun of his hands. So I have to ask, how did Spy magazine make fun of his hands back in the 80s?
1: Well, we made fun of his hands pretty much exactly for the first time 28 years before that when we began calling him short-fingered vulgarian Donald Trump. And so, yes, the kind of lie that he tells all the time, but also a lie that is so easily checkable. But I do want to mention that we, unlike Marco Rubio and then Donald Trump, never intended it to be some veiled allusion to his manliness at all. My partner, Graydon Carter, had noticed when he met him a couple of years before we started Spy that his fingers were very small. That's it. The fact that he took it that way and then it became part of the American political discourse was an extraordinary measure of the times in which we live and the person who runs our country for 800 more days.
0: In the articles that you've republished this month, there are references to Trump wanting to be president, even back in the 80s. Did you ever think that would become a reality?
1: Not for a second. It was a joke. And we made it a joke and did polling in which we found that 4% of Americans actually were disappointed that he wasn't running in 1988. And we pretended to think that 4% was a groundswell of support. But no, he flirted with it. In 1988, in 1992, 1996, every 4 years. It was another means by which you could get in the press in a new way for a day or two each 4 years. That's all it was until America had changed sufficiently by 2016 that he thought, well, maybe I have a shot. And if nothing else, it will be a longer burst of publicity that I'll get around this endeavor.
0: Spy also did an investigation into finding what you called the world's cheapest zillionaire. Tell us about that. How did that work and what did you find?
1: Well, that didn't begin with Trump as a target, although we often covered Trump. And again, I just want to note for people who aren't familiar with Spy, we did real journalism. We just did it from a sort of tendentious, satirical point of view. Anyway, cheapest zillionaire prank, I guess you would call it, was we sent about five dozen well-known rich people checks for $1.34, some marginal amount, but rich people, and we wanted to see who would cash them. And, you know, maybe half of them did. And, of course, back then, checks, you had to endorse in cash. So somebody had to go to the bank to do that. It was purportedly from a little company, a fake company we set up called the National Refund Clearinghouse. So then we sent them another letter, the ones who cashed it. So we're very sorry. You actually are, you are due this other additional refund for 74 cents. And then once you cash that, diminishing number of people cash them, we said, oh, sorry, you're still due 29 more cents. And so we would send them a check for 29 cents. Finally, at the end, we sent, and this took most of a year, at the end we sent the remaining finalists in our competition checks for 13 cents, and two winners cashed them, and one of them was Donald Trump. And interestingly, in terms of things then coming back into play, that became a piece of evidence in one of the criminal trials against Donald Trump as evidence of how carefully he followed the money he spent. There's a case involving paying hush money to a mistress. So there's a legacy. There's a long tail to Spy Magazine.
4: What's it been like to get the band back together, reuniting with the old spy team to republish these articles?
1: It has been exactly that, the band getting back together in the most wonderful way imaginable. It has exceeded all of our founders and original editors and writers' expectations. And just the fun of doing this, the fun of culling through old spies, and specifically, you know, it was because of the timing, right? It's the election's a month away. It's our 40th anniversary. Oh, let's do 40 of these daily things all about Donald Trump that we're in spy. And it's been great. It was fun to see that most of them really held up well and were, you know, prescient, and it's still who he is, and people have enjoyed them, and they're, you know, so and people can subscribe on Substack to keep getting them, see the ones we've already posted, because it goes through, this will keep going through the election and a little beyond. So it's been great, and we had a big party of all the people who worked at Spy, had another smaller dinner last night, and it's just been it has been just the most wonderful version of as you say, getting the band back together for a reunion tour that one can imagine.
4: Kurt, we'll leave it there. Happy anniversary.
1: Oh, well, thank you very much.
0: Kurt Anderson is a co-founder and editor of Spy Magazine. We reached him in New York City.

0: Every year for the last 30 years, the city of Buda, Texas, has held an event that sometimes sees its population more than double in size. Although in the case of the dog population, most of that doubled size is in the torso. Very little is in the legs. It's the annual Wiener Dog Race. And now, as it looks forward to the 30th anniversary of that race, the town has something special in mind. Jennifer Storm is the CEO of the Buda Economic Development Corporation. We reached her in Buda. Jennifer, if I were on the main street of Buda right now, looking into Buda Park, what would I see?
1: Well, as of today, you would see a 10-foot-tall, 19-foot-long, 4,000-pound wiener dog.
0: A 4,000-pound wiener dog.
1: Yeah.
0: Begs the question, why?
1: Why a wiener dog? Well, almost 30 years ago, the Buda Lions

0: town. Wiener dogs, of course, are small. By making
1: not
0: one,
1: this one. Not this, making, is a, this, this is a Texas size wiener dog.
0: So you're having a little bit of fun here, I take it.
1: This is probably the best 4 days of my whole career. So it's been pretty amazing.
0: The intent, of course, to draw visitors onto your main street. So far, how's it working?
1: Well, I was there yesterday doing an interview with a local TV station, and I met two women who drove 5 hours yesterday to come and see the dog. They had never been to Buda. So it's working. It's working. I've never been interviewed by anyone from Canada before, so I think it's working.
0: Well, we haven't driven 5 hours. What do you think compels people to drive 5 hours off a highway to see a statue for a town, be it a wiener dog or a ball of twine?
1: You know, I guess it was before people did things for, you know, Instagram. They did things for, you know, family memories. And that was kind of why my family did it. It was just something to do together and something we still talk about. We still laugh about to this day, are the things that we went to see that were not on the main road, that were more off the beaten path. But people love dogs and they love wiener dogs. And this dog, she doesn't have a name yet. It's a she, and she does not have a name yet. So we're in the process of collecting some suggestions, but she's smiling and her body is in motion and her ears are flowing back like she's running an actual race. So she's not just standing looking at the city park. She's running as if she was a participant in the wiener dog races. And I think the world is such a negative place that any little joy people can find is something folks are looking for. I don't know, but it's working, and it worked for my family to go see a ball of twine. Now it's working for families here to come look at our giant wiener dog.
0: Now, these wiener dog races you're talking about, a big part of your city's identity. What does Buda look like when the races are taking place?
1: So our city is about 18,000 people on a regular day. Wiener dog race weekend, it's a 2-day event, usually the last couple weekends of April. 10 to 12,000 people come in that weekend.
0: Whoa.
1: So almost doubles our population. It's a huge deal. We've the first wiener dog races in Texas were in Buda. Folks used to come from all over the world to race their wiener dogs here. It was really a big deal if your dog won the races. And so it's still good, clean family fun that people are craving.
0: Do you have a wiener dog?
1: I don't. I do now. I have a giant wiener dog now, but I have three dogs of all different kinds, none of which are wiener dogs, but I guess we might have to change that one of these days.
0: Well, your city almost doubles in size for these races. What do you think draws in so many people for them?
1: It's just fun. And it's every time you are at these races, you cannot help but have a smile on your face and people are laughing and just enjoying the weather and being outside, and the dogs are hilarious. And the owners, my favorite thing is to watch the owners. Seems like they name these dogs without thinking they're going to call the name in front of thousands of people. So they always have some, you know, squeaky toy, and they're yelling some name that, you know, you maybe didn't think you were going to say in public, like Fifi or something. And they're squeaking a toy and calling the dog, and they don't really run. So it's kind of the irony of the race is more of a meander down the field, but it's just hilarious.
0: So if you had your druthers, and I appreciate there's probably a competition underway, but what are you thinking the name of Buda's giant wiener dog should be?
1: I haven't even thought that far of a name. I really haven't. I don't have a preference. I'm so interested in what folks are coming up with. And we're getting emails from people who lived here, you know, 25 and 30 years ago and telling us their story. And it's really hit home for a lot of folks to remind us why this race started and tell us, you know, I was there when, and, you know, the reason this started was, and, you know, that's all just been so great in the last couple of days, but folks sure have opinions.
0: All right. We'll leave it there. Jennifer, nice to meet you on the radio.
1: Nice to meet you too. Thanks for the call.
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0: On one side, the volcanic rage of Geddy Lee. On the other, the seething fury of Jim Cuddy.
1: Don't tell me I'm wrong.
0: And much like King Kong and Godzilla in the 1962 film King Kong vs. Godzilla, these two giants of rock are battling it out in the heart of a major city. Right now, Toronto is in the midst of a mayoral campaign in which incumbent Olivia Chow is facing off against Councillor Brad Bradford. The campaign is pitting neighbor against neighbor, dog walker against barista, and musician against musician. In particular, Geddy Lee of Rush and Jim Cuddy of Blue Rodeo. Mr. Cuddy has endorsed Ms. Chow, saying, "I'm counting on this mayor, our future mayor, to keep improving this city." Mr. Lee has endorsed Mr. Bradford, saying, "Something has gone wrong in Toronto, and it isn't the people, it's the leadership." He added, "Don't listen to Jim Cuddy, who I refer to as Jim Cruddy." To which Mr. Cuddy replied, "Geddy Lee, more like Geddy Lou, as in the British word for bathroom. Get it?" To which a livid Geddy Lee responded, "Okay, look, those guys did endorse those candidates, but I made the rest up. They would never insult each other. They never have. I'm as disappointed as you are. But what can you do? They're Canadian rock stars. They're like, oh, I respect my peers. Oh, could I possibly get some all-dress chips in the dressing room? No problem if not, blah, blah, blah. Disgraceful. But for drama's sake, let's say this epic battle between two musical titans is tearing Toronto apart, like Godzilla and Mechagodzilla tore Kyoto apart in the film Godzilla vs. Mechagodzilla 2. And so as not to further infuriate either titan, we won't play either of them. We'll play Cali Sway with A Kid from Toronto.
2: One, two, three, four.

0: In Azerbaijan, students and teachers who wear the hijab are being barred from classrooms. New rules introduced in the country's primary and secondary schools this week effectively prohibit clothing that school authorities consider contrary to the principle of secularism in state schools. The amendment doesn't explicitly ban the hijab, but it has caused several women and girls to be denied entry to schools this week. It has also led to protests and dozens of arrests. Gulshan Aliyeva is a high school English teacher who was denied entry to her classroom this week. She's in Baku. Gulshan, what happened when you arrived at your school on Monday wearing your hijab, as you always do?
1: When I arrived on Monday, everything was normal. We sang our anthem as usual and went inside the school building. But when we were inside, they didn't let teachers wearing hijab and students who wear hijab enter the classrooms, and they kept us in the principal's office, and they suggested us to open our hijab and then go to the lessons. But students and teachers refused to open their hijab. They kept us there. First, they called the parents of the students, and they came and took their children. Then they continued talking to us and tried to persuade us to open our hijab and go to teach our lessons. But we refused, and they didn't let us stay inside the building and made us leave school.
0: So you had to leave. Your 14-year-old daughter was also prevented from entering the school. What did she tell you about what that felt like for her?
1: Yeah, it was a very devastating process for her. And she felt bad, but she kept herself from crying, but many of the students cried. She later told me that she also wanted to cry, but she didn't. She tried not to cry. It was really sad.
0: You knew about this amendment, obviously, but were you expecting it to be enforced like this?
1: We hoped that they would not do it. Yeah, they informed us beforehand on Friday, but we had hope that it will not happen, but it happened.
0: I understand that you tried going back yesterday. You were unsuccessful. Today, I understand teachers were invited inside and you were informed you could lose your job.
1: Yes.
0: Where is your employment standing at this point?
1: They didn't give me any documents about it, what they are going to do, but they said that I'm losing my job if I don't open my hijab. And I again told them that no, it's not option for me. And other teachers also said that we'll not open our hijab. And they asked us to wait until they prepare the documents, but we waited for an hour. They didn't give us anything, but they said that it will be ready tomorrow, which says that we have already lost our job.
0: Would you ever consider removing your hijab to keep your job?
1: Never. It's not an option for me.
0: Why do you say that?
1: Because I have been wearing hijab for 21 years now, and it was my choice to wear hijab. I think it's a part of me, and I cannot remove it.
0: Can you imagine other teachers or students changing their minds?
1: Yes, it already happened. Some teachers from other schools did open their hijab, but some didn't.
0: Azerbaijan is a predominantly Muslim country, but it also defines itself as a secular state. Is wearing the hijab usually a controversial issue in your country?
1: Not always, but from time to time it happened. In the past, for example, in 2010, it happened to me for the first time, and they tried to persuade me to open my hijab at that time. But after that, it didn't happen. We have been living in peace and fulfilling our duties wearing hijab till last week.
0: So what's your sense of what's behind this change now?
1: It's difficult to say because authorities don't give an explanation why it's happening now. They are talking about uniform, but uniform has been in our schools for many years. They haven't changed the uniforms. It's the same uniforms that children have been wearing for many years. And the only thing that changed is hijab. So they don't give explanation why hijab is a problem today.
0: Well, the government has provided some statements to the news media. They've said their new rules are about maintaining a uniform dress code, protecting secular education, rather than targeting the hijab specifically. In a statement to Al Jazeera, the chairman of the Human Rights Committee of the National Assembly in Azerbaijan's parliament said, and I'll read this, quote, "There is no ban on wearing headscarves outside school, and the primary objective is to maintain uniform rules within the educational environment," unquote. What's your response to that argument?
1: I think wearing hijab doesn't make any problem for the school uniform. The only difference that they have headscarves, the same color with their uniforms, white or blue, and it doesn't make any problem for the education.
0: You believe your constitutional rights are being violated. Are you prepared to fight this in court?
1: Yes, I'm ready, and I'm planning to fight for my rights. I've been in this position once in 2010, but we didn't need any court at that time because in 3 days it finished after some protests against this rule. At that time, they stopped it and we continued working.
0: Gulshan, we'll leave it there. Thank you for speaking with us.
1: Thank you very much.
0: Gulshan Aliyeva is an English teacher who was barred from her classroom this week. We reached her in Baku, Azerbaijan.

0: All you need to add an entry on Wikipedia is Wi-Fi and knowledge. Very specific, very deep knowledge, so you can contribute to the millions of individual pages on subjects like the world's largest hourglasses, people who have been pied, and which U.S. presidents had facial hair. The brilliance of Wikipedia is really that anyone can contribute about almost anything. What there's not enough of, according to Danish-British comedian Sandy Toksvig, are entries about women. The Wikimedia Foundation itself admits that less than a fifth of its biographies are about women, and Ms. Toksvig recently said that's down to Wikipedia editors being, quote, mostly white, middle-aged European men who have both the time and the technology, leading to a collection of knowledge which, for the English-speaking world, is 85% by and about white men, unquote. Alongside the University of Cambridge, Sandy Toksvig is currently fundraising to launch a whole new online hub for knowledge called the Mapamundi Project to rectify the problem. But Lucy Moore, an archaeology researcher at the University of York, doesn't seem to think it's necessary to start from scratch. A couple of years ago, she told Neil she had set out to make a difference by adding at least one entry about a woman from every country in the world to Wikipedia. From our archives, here's Ms. Moore talking about the number of entries she'd completed.
1: 563.
2: Did you realize when you took this on how big of an undertaking it would be?
1: I don't think I really thought it through, I'll be honest. I had been editing for a while, and I realized I'd written pages for about kind of women from about half the countries in the world. And I thought, oh, I'll do the other half, you know, so it's fair, so it's equitable.
2: And most countries had entries for women, right?
1: Yeah. There was no country that had no article about a single woman. But women are underrepresented on all language Wikipedias, apart from Welsh, because they, as a language community, made a really concerted effort to ensure that they had gender parity. But particularly on English Wikipedia, there's less than 20% of the biographies are about women. Mm-hmm. So although there are biographical articles about a woman from every country already, it's not a representative selection of the populations.
2: It's great that you've taken this on, done all of these entries, hundreds of them, but what do you think should and could be done to correct what appears to be bias in this platform?
1: Well, so Wikipedia itself, you know, the Wikimedia Foundation, who are the charity that support it, you know, they recognise that there's bias in the content. But as editors, people like me, you know, we can only write articles based on the research that's been undertaken. So we need more research from academics, from journalists, from people, you know, kind of who it might be working independently to build up a body of more and more material about women. Mm-hmm.
2: So more research so that it can then find its way to Wikipedia. But you've also said there need to be more women who sign up to be wiki editors.
1: Yeah, absolutely. Women are underrepresented in the editing community. I think it's difficult to know the figure, but it's less than 20% of women contribute as editors to Wikipedia. And I think it's really important that women do this. You are always often drawing on your own experience of the world whenever you do anything. So if only a fifth of the people who are contributing to Wikipedia have, you know, the experience of being a woman in the world, then things are going to be missed.
0: From our archives, that was Neil speaking to Wikipedia editor Lucy Moore in 2024.

0: It's not quite one ring to rule them all, but a fellowship comprised of three friends nicknamed Frodo, Merry, and Sam did embark on a journey to return a ring to its rightful home. It's just that in this story, that home is not the Fires of Mordor, like in The Lord of the Rings. It's a suburb of Dublin. This summer, Patrick Moore and his family were swimming in a river while vacationing in Italy, and his wedding band slipped off. But it didn't stay lost, certainly not for thousands of years, thanks to Filippo Pelagi and his friends. We reached Patrick Moore in Dublin and Filippo Pelagi in Rome. Patrick, take us back. You're swimming in this river in Italy. Your ring slips off. In that moment, do you have any hope of ever finding it again?
1: In that moment, absolutely none. It happened in a split second. So we're in this beautiful mountain stream. The waters, I wouldn't call it rapid waters, but, you know, fast-moving water into this deep pool, maybe 10, 12 foot deep. And I'm catching my children coming down to help them get up onto the boulder to jump in. And one of them grabbed onto my hand to bring them in, and it just slipped off. The ring just slipped off.
0: So what did you do?
1: I stood there and screamed over to my wife, "I've just lost my wedding ring." And, you know, I just kind of stood there a little bit paralyzed with it. Just, you know, instant knowledge, it's gone. Didn't see much hope in it. My wife, Joanne, approached Filippo and his two friends who we hadn't met. It was a deserted river bar the three guys standing there. And she asked them for goggles and started being a little proactive about it. They didn't have any. And, you know, Joanne started talking to them. I was pretty much just standing there reverberating with this accident that had just occurred.
0: And how did you feel about your wife asking these strangers for help?
1: Well, at the time, I have to be honest, Filippo, I was a bit grumpy. I wasn't up for talking to strangers. I was more in my own headspace, my own disappointment. So she kind of pushed us to exchange phone numbers, which I still wasn't really up for at the time, Filippo. And I did it because she wanted me to do it. But I really didn't attach any hope to finding it, let alone that you guys, who were complete strangers to us, would help us.
0: Filippo, this is where you come in. This Irish family asks you to look out for this ring. So what do you and your friends do?
2: Not so much. We are in Tuscany. He lost his ring in a river. We think that it's lost forever. So we try to say something good to him. Like, you know, we now have a legend. We have a golden ring, like Tolkien said, and maybe from thousands of years from that, two brother found it. One is named Gollum, one is Meagle. Maybe we don't know.
0: Maybe, but it didn't take a thousand years, did it?
2: No, it takes a week more or less.
0: How did you find it?
2: We searched for an hour, more or less. And when Nicola, one of the three, Frodo, all after Frodo, have the idea to search the ring on the rapid, on the where the river is very strong. So we don't think that stay here. But he saw it, and he took it. We don't believe it.
0: Patrick, you then get a text message. What does it say?
1: Well, I mean, I lost the ring on the 4th of July, and 9 days later, we're still on vacation, another part of Tuscany, preparing our evening meal, and I get a text from an unknown Italian number, and it was just a picture holding my ring with the words, "Hi, Schmeagle, look what we found." So if anyone knows The Lord of the Rings, they'll know the reference. And from there, it, you know, chaos ensued. The girls came in. Nobody could believe that the ring was found. I mean, it's such an improbable story.
0: So the story doesn't end there. Filippo, you and your friends decide to hand deliver this ring to Patrick's home in Ireland. Why was that so important to you?
2: We want to do a journey, to have a memory of this, because it was an impossible fact. We found a golden ring in a river. It's incredible. So we don't believe it. But we want to build a memory about that things. So we want to bring it back. Stand it, don't mix the same feeling and the same vibes. So we want it to bring to Patrick. So we said, we come in Ireland.
1: So they said to me that they wanted to return the ring to me. They said, I think Edo said in a text, we are your hobbits and you are our Gandalf. So I couldn't figure out how to repay them. This is kind of skipping to the end of the story, but they came to visit me in Ireland, and one of them is Frodo, that's Nico, one of them is Mary, and one of them is Sam. I think, Feely, I think you're Sam.
2: Yes, I'm Sam.
1: When I first met them, they approached me all three dressed like hobbits, playing music from the Lord of the Rings to hand me back the ring, which was very embarrassing, but, you know, you have to take it. And we made friends.
3: Filippo, how will this friendship or this fellowship of the ring continue?
2: Well, it's very strange because before that, we never know each other. So we have a family, some friends in Ireland. I think that there is something deep that it's created with that journey, with that change. So I'm very happy to meet Patrick and his family.
1: The guys are welcome in Ireland any time, and I'm sure if I go back to Italy, I can call in any time too. So friendships are made in for a season, for a reason, or for life. So we have a reason, and we'll see where it goes from there.
3: Well, thank you both for sharing.
1: Well, we're very happy to share it with you and your listeners. Everyone we tell the story to loves it, and we're happy to share.
3: Filippo, Patrick, thank you.
2: Thank you.
0: We reached Patrick Moore in Dublin and Filippo Pelaggi in Rome.

Colin Pillinger dreamed of reaching the red planet. Mr. Pillinger was a rocket scientist, known for his infectious enthusiasm, for his mutton chop sideburns, and for convincing a generation of Brits to get behind a British mission to Mars. In the 1980s, he was working at the UK's Planetary and Space Sciences Research Institute, where he came up with the idea for the Beagle 2, a Mars lander. At first, most people thought it was too out there. But eventually, with public opinion on his side, he persuaded government and private sponsors to foot the £50 million bill. He got the thing built, and just as importantly, he convinced the band Blur to compose a call sign song that the lander would transmit to Earth after landing, and convinced Damien Hirst to paint a calibration target for the Beagle 2's onboard camera. And all was going Mr. Pillinger's way, until the day in 2003 when the Beagle 2 was due to reach Mars and didn't. The team believed the lander was lost in space. Colin Pillinger died in 2014, believing his mission had failed. And then, 8 months after his death, NASA images revealed the largely intact Beagle 2 sitting there in the red dust. The Beagle 2 had landed on Mars just as planned, but its communication systems had malfunctioned. Now a series of 13 commemorative plaques have been unveiled across the UK in celebration of the first British spacecraft to reach another planet. So in honor of Beagle 2 and the late Colin Pillinger, here's a bit of that Blur call sign that was never transmitted. It's our sound of the day.

0: If Melanie Joly knows what she's going to do about Stelco, she wasn't telling reporters today. Minister Joly had given the steelmaker a Friday deadline and a choice. It could live up to a promise to protect the Canadian jobs threatened by the shutdown at its Hamilton operation, or, quote, face the full force of the law, unquote. The company did not meet that deadline. Instead, it sent the minister a letter arguing that because of Donald Trump's huge tariffs, along with weakening domestic demand and excessive foreign imports, quote, Stelco cannot continue to produce cold rolled and coated steel products without incurring significant losses that are not sustainable, unquote. So when Minister Joly spoke to reporters in Ottawa today, they had some questions about her next steps.
1: You talked about full force of the law. So what are you going to do now that they're basically calling your bluff?
2: Well, first and foremost, we expect Stelco to follow the undertakings that they've committed to the government of Canada. And right now, a business decision or even a change in market conditions cannot be used to not follow their commitment. So we're reviewing the Stelco letter, but let me be clear. Under Section 40 of the Investment Canada Act, a few possible outcomes of a court process can lead to financial penalties towards the company, forcing them to abide by the commitment, and also a forced divestiture, so forcing them to sell their Canadian assets. Everything is on the table. And so, therefore, I'm always open to sit down with the company and find a solution, but we're looking at everything that is possible to keep jobs in Canada.
1: So what's happening now with Stelco? Is it talks? Is it talks with lawyers? Is it starting the lawsuit process? Like, what's happening right now?
2: Well, I've answered that question.
3: Do you have a meeting schedule?
4: People are getting laid off. When are you filing in court with respect to Stelco?
2: So I've given you my answer today. Of course, we're evaluating the Stelco letter, and we've engaged with the company, but also fundamentally, we've engaged with the union. And I've been in contact with the union leaders because what is happening at Stelco in Hamilton is unacceptable, and we need to make sure to protect these workers.
0: Industry Minister Melanie Joly taking questions from reporters in Ottawa earlier today. We're now at the end of As It Happens, the Midnight Edition. Coming up next on CBC Radio 1, the news. As It Happens, the Midnight Edition will be back again for you tomorrow. I'm Dave Seglins. Thanks so much for listening.
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0: The fire hose of news from America can feel like a lot these days.
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1: And I'm Paul Hunter. We're Coruscants here in Washington.
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3: From CBC News, The World This Hour, I'm Claude Feig. The U.S. ambassador says his country will respond to any perceived meddling in the upcoming midterm elections coming from Canada. Pete Hoekstra claims some Canadian officials may have already conducted election interference, singling out political ads from the Ontario government and statements from federal officials.
4: It's never happened in America before, okay? But Canada decided that they would test the waters and see how far they could go. You have Minister Jolie talking about, of course, we're going to go and target tariffs and retaliatory tariffs in politically sensitive states.
3: The video was posted by the U.S. Embassy and was taken from one of Hoekstra's podcast appearances. When asked about the comments, Industry Minister Melanie Joly said she's focused on building relationships up.
5: I've engaged with Democrats and Republicans. Fundamentally, what I've done in the U.S. is to attract investments. And I think I'll be able to have good news of investments by different American companies to Canada.
3: The Canada-U.S. trade war has emerged as an issue ahead of next month's midterms, especially in states with deep trade ties with Canadian businesses. A sizable Canadian trade delegation is in India this week in an effort to deepen economic ties between the two countries. Ottawa wants a trade deal signed with India by the end of the year, with a goal of doubling trade by 2030. The CBC's Susan Ormiston reports from Mumbai.
6: India, as you can see here, is growing quite fast. It's a market that we can't ignore.
7: About 100 meters from the historical Gateway of India at Mumbai's port, Canada's International Trade Minister, Maninder Sidhu, hosts the largest trade mission here in nearly 30 years.
8: Ladies and gentlemen, our Minister of Trade.
7: Businesses looking for a gateway into India's huge market, 1.4 billion people.
6: We're going to be signing about 30 commercial partnerships that are amounting to about $300 million in space technology, in aerospace, in agri-food, in clean tech, in energy.
7: The mission comes as Canada and India work to finalize a major trade deal, the goal to double trade between the countries to $70 billion in just 4 years. Susan Ormiston, CBC News, Mumbai.
3: An Ottawa elementary school bearing the name of Brian Mulroney officially opened today. While students started attending the new school earlier this fall, today members of the former prime minister's family were welcomed for a ribbon cutting. Dan Takama has more.
9: Hundreds of enthusiastic students at Brian Mulroney Elementary School welcomed its official opening today with applause. The site in Orleans is the first public school in Canada to be named for the 18th prime minister. Principal Aaron Hawley told those gathered he grew up with Mulroney as the country's leader. Ontario Education Minister Paul Calandra also shared memories of the former prime minister, describing a time where Mulroney encouraged him.
10: On my worst day, it was Prime Minister Mulroney who said, keep going.
9: The school opened in September, but the ribbon cutting happened today. On hand were all four Mulroney children and the former prime minister's wife, Mila.
11: A school bearing Brian Mulroney's name that stands in Ottawa means such a great deal to all of us.
9: The CEO for the Ottawa-Carleton District School Board says the school's namesake will serve as an inspiration for its students. Dan Takama, CBC News, Ottawa.
3: Japanese and South Korean stock markets have fallen in early trading following higher than expected inflation figures from the U.S. and an interest rate hike. Japan's Nikkei slumped by 3.5%, with AI stocks suffering the biggest losses. Seoul's Kospi Index fell by 6%, with tech shares sharply down. And that is your World This Hour. For CBC News, I'm Claude Feig.
12: Hi, I'm Saroja Coelho. 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And now, from the Public Radio Exchange, we bring you The World, a news magazine program featuring stories and music from around the globe.
13: Saudi Arabia is under attack from Houthi forces.
14: They don't accept the legitimacy of the Saudi monarchy. Their goal ultimately is to govern Mecca.
15: A reckoning for the Saudis as a once ragtag militia poses a major threat. I'm Carolyn Beeler.
13: And I'm Marco Werman. As Brazil's presidential election nears, university students have lots to say about potential cuts to education.
15: Plus, during historic flooding in Santiago, Chile, an unlikely four-legged hero emerged.
16: Morocho started living with some homeless people under a bridge when he was around 2 months old.
13: And she's been called the eternal queen of Asian pop. Remembering Teresa Tung.
15: That's all ahead on The World.
13: I'm Marco Werman.
15: And I'm Carolyn Beeler. We start today's show in the Middle East, where the widening U.S. war with Iran has increasingly put Saudi Arabia in the crosshairs.
13: Riyadh's airport was struck twice this weekend by Houthi fighters. They also targeted a Saudi refinery at Rabigh and the headquarters of the oil giant Aramco in Dhahran.
15: In Saturday's airport attack alone, 13 people were killed and over 300 injured, all of them civilians. The increasing pressure on Saudi Arabia has raised questions about whether the U.S. has plans to protect its longtime ally.
13: So we reached out to Michael Ratney. He served as U.S. ambassador to Saudi Arabia during the Biden administration. Ratney told us the Houthis are playing an increasingly central role in the Iran war.
14: It's one thing to attack energy sites or military facilities, but the Houthis really shifted in the past week to trying to murder civilians. And I think that's kind of unnerving for a lot of Saudis, particularly when they hear loud booms, for example, what I heard at the airport.
13: I mean, Saudi Arabia has invested so heavily in its military over the decades. Why is it so exposed at the moment?
14: So the nature of warfare is changing. I think that's part of it. They've invested heavily in air defenses, much of it U.S. origin, systems like Patriot missiles. But first of all, the range of targets, the nature of warfare is expanding. The Houthis are particularly tenacious and resourceful about finding vulnerabilities. And there's only so many air defense systems you can deploy. I think they're probably protecting their energy infrastructure first and foremost, perhaps governmental sites. But now that the Houthis have turned to explicitly targeting civilians, that's a different sort of ball game. And I think it suggests that going forward, they're going to have to look at how they protect their country.
13: So let's talk about Washington, because it feels like Washington is a bystander while all this is happening. And yet the U.S. and Saudi Arabia have had a long relationship, at times mixed, but basically allies. How would you describe Washington's role in all this as Saudi takes these hits?
14: I mean, I would say it's uncertain. I mean, there's reports that seem credible that the U.S. is providing some assistance to the Saudis, things like targeting assistance, intelligence sharing, planning, and so forth. The U.S. is not doing what the Saudis want, which is to support them with kinetic airstrikes against Houthi targets. I think from the Saudi perspective, you know, both the U.S. and Saudi Arabia have invested really decades in the military partnership. You know, it's not just weapon sales, it's training, it's exercises, it's being part of the kind of planning process of the U.S. Central Command. And the expectation was, I think reasonably, that when the chips are down, when the country's under attack, that the U.S. would be there to support them. The U.S., in the person of Donald Trump, clearly this all comes from one person, seems ambivalent about getting involved. He's expressed a certain amount of kind of rhetorical solidarity with the Saudis, but that hasn't translated into practical support, certainly not at the level that the Saudi leadership would like.
13: Yeah, I mean, what position would you advise the White House to take right now as Saudi Arabia takes these hits from the Houthis?
14: This is a tough call because the U.S. has been involved in trying to degrade the Houthis in the past, working independently, working with the Saudis, and the Houthis are clearly still there and still a menace. So just saying the U.S. needs to get involved more in a more muscular way is kind of tricky because it's easy criticism that the U.S. has gotten involved in the past and it hasn't done anything. That said, you know, this is a longstanding partner of ours, and the truth is, the threat that the Houthis pose is not just about the Saudis, and it's not even just about oil. You know, when you think about it, something like 25% of global container traffic, this is separate from oil, goes through the Bab el-Mandeb, the Red Sea, the Suez Canal. A lot of this is cargo from Asia to Europe. In the past, they've posed a threat to U.S. naval vessels, to commercial shipping in the Red Sea. So this is a long-term threat, and it's increasingly separate from the threat that the Iranians pose. They take support from the Iranians, but the Houthis are sort of independent-minded at this point. So all that to say, I do think eventually the U.S. is going to have to get involved in a more muscular way, and hopefully not just the U.S., other partners as well, because the Houthis are becoming a threat really to global commerce, to global oil markets, well beyond the threat they opposed to Saudi Arabia.
13: Let me just pick up on something you said there. To what extent are the Houthis acting independently from their benefactors in Iran?
14: It seems like it's become more of a symbiotic relationship. Clearly, they take support from the Iranians, money, weapons, advisors. In fact, they seem to take support from a number of U.S. adversaries, but they're increasingly independent-minded. And in some ways, their innovations are finding their way back to the Iranians. They also have their own ambitions. They don't regard themselves as a proxy of Iran by any means. They see themselves as sort of their own Islamic Republic. They have their eyes on much broader ambitions. They don't accept the legitimacy of the Saudi monarchy and feel like their goal ultimately is to govern Mecca, for that matter. So they are, for a group that is often dismissed as sort of this kind of tribal insurgency, they've shown themselves to be remarkably resourceful. And also, in the long run, I think less likely to be kind of at the beck and call of the Iranians.
13: So you spoke earlier about the Houthis getting some kind of leverage. Can you elaborate on that? Like, what do you see as the Houthis' endgame?
14: You know, look how they've learned from the Iranians, right? The Iranians discovered that they have this extraordinary leverage in closing the Strait of Hormuz, and they discovered how easy it was. You don't need a navy or an air force. You just need to threaten the skippers of the ships or the kind of convince the insurance companies that these ships shouldn't pass through. And with that, they've exacted extraordinary leverage, and the Iranians are willing to resume, it seems, back to full-scale conflict to retain that leverage. The Houthis look at that, and they say, they have the same thing. They can threaten shipping through the Red Sea, which in some ways might be even more consequential, and they can do it with relative ease.
13: Ambassador, are diplomatic channels between Riyadh and the Houthis open?
14: Certainly in the past they have been, particularly at times where the Saudis have sought to de-escalate. At this point, the Saudis are pretty sore about what's going on. They're being attacked directly, and I don't know that they think about diplomacy at this moment, given that their whole goal right now is to kind of disincentivize, degrade the Houthis' capacity to do this. You know, my own guess is, at least in the near term, you know, once they've gotten the Houthis off these coastal positions that they occupied last month, perhaps degraded to some degree their capacity to strike civilian targets, it seems likely that they will get back to diplomacy. I don't know if they're ready for that yet, though.
13: But how will the Houthis get moved off those positions? And it seems they're fairly determined.
14: Yeah, that's true. And they've thus far been, at some level, sort of a ragtag bunch, but they need cohesive leadership. And ultimately, it seems like, you know, you look at social media and it's not 100% clear what's happening there, but it does seem like they've made some progress in moving the Houthis off those positions. It's going to take a concerted effort, and ideally it takes support beyond just Saudi Arabia.
13: That's Michael Ratney, the former U.S. ambassador to Saudi Arabia.
15: In just under 2 weeks, Brazil will hold hotly contested final elections. The country's 10 million students may make a difference in the results. In recent days, tens of thousands of them have hit the streets organizing to ensure the defeat of candidate Flavio Bolsonaro, son of former President Jair Bolsonaro. The students say if he defeats incumbent President Luiz Inácio Lula da Silva, it could mean huge rollbacks at public and private Brazilian universities. Michael Fox has the story from Florianópolis, Brazil.
17: On the campus of Santa Catarina Federal University in Brazil, it seems like just an ordinary day. The cafeteria is packed during lunch. Students walk back and forth to class. But things these days are not normal. I don't even know how to tell you how chaotic it is at universities right now, says Carla Pereira, a 26-year-old pharmaceutical student. There are a lot of demonstrations. It's crazy, she says. universities have become flashpoints for organizing around Brazil in recent weeks. About 100 students sit on the pavement in front of the university's main administrative building. They're making signs for a march this evening. Thiago wears a red soccer jersey and holds a marker in his hand. That's

0: Not his real name, though. He asked for it not to be included out of fear for being attacked by far-right supporters for speaking out. This is something that students have faced here in the past. He says, we're here because we're afraid that if Flávio Bolsonaro wins, he will dismantle the public infrastructure for education and health in the country. And that will affect a large part of the population, he says. Roughly 2 million students in Brazil today study at one of the more than 100 federal and state universities around the country. That accounts for roughly 20% of the students studying at universities in Brazil. It's an important section of the student body.
1: The best universities in Brazil are public universities. They either belong to the federal government or the state government.
0: João Ferris Jr. is a political science professor at Rio de Janeiro State University.
1: So they're publicly funded. Students pay no tuition. There was no debt coming from tuition. And sometimes they can get a stipend too.
0: It's perhaps the biggest difference between public universities in Brazil and the United States. More than half of students at federal universities today are from working class or poor communities. The Brazilian government also provides extensive federal funding for grants and research at both public and private universities. But President Jair Bolsonaro, the father of candidate Flávio Bolsonaro, cut billions of dollars from Brazil's federal universities when he ran the country from 2019 through 2022. He also tried to defund humanities departments like sociology and philosophy, which he accused of being Marxist, the Brazilian equivalent of woke. At the time, grants dried up and universities scrambled for private investment. Brazilian students led some of the largest protests against his government. Today, they fear a Flávio Bolsonaro administration will mean a return to the policies of his father. They have reason to be concerned. At the launch of his candidacy in July, Flávio Bolsonaro danced on stage with a large pair of scissors alongside Argentine President Javier Milei. Milei has overseen widespread budget cuts in education in his country, sparking rolling protests there from teachers and students. Flávio calls his plan, if elected, the tesouraço, which translates to something like the massive scissoring. He's proposed transferring oversight of federal universities from the Ministry of Education to the Ministry of Sciences and Technology as part of his promise to cut billions from universities and refocus higher education away from the Marxist social sciences.
2: Ou a própria empresa.
0: We have to teach our youth to have their own businesses, he said on a Brazilian program earlier this year, to study IT, computer science, technology, math, Portuguese, sciences. That's all we need. Guilherme Vargas says Bolsonaro is on the right path. Vargas is a mechanical engineering student at the Santa Catarina Federal University. He supports Flávio for the presidency and says Flávio's promise to trim government fat and push for excellence won't impact federal universities. No, I don't believe there'll be big cuts, he says. There's no way to end funding for the federal university because it's a source of research for the country, and research and education is necessary anywhere. But many students are scared, and they've been organizing. Yesterday, they held marches around Brazil. Many hope they can turn the tide in the election. The student movement has woken up, says Anderson Geller Frilich, a professor at Unimat, a state university in Mato Grosso. And the youth are going to save the country. It's the youth that are going to the streets to convince others to vote, he says. Flávio Bolsonaro won the first round election in early October by 2 million votes. Students have been leading the race to encourage the roughly 30 million people who didn't vote to show up this time. They say this election is not just a fight over higher education in Brazil, but the future of other public services like health and social security. Ariadne Meniguel is a student leader at the Santa Catarina Federal University. She says, I think that by going to the streets and talking to the workers, the students absolutely have the ability to change this election. The runoff vote between Lula and Flávio Bolsonaro is on Sunday, October 25th. For The World, I'm Michael Fox, Florianópolis, Brazil.
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0: This is The World. I'm Carolyn Beeler. Climate change is reshaping nearly every part of our lives, even human relationships. Researchers are increasingly exploring how the impacts of climate change can contribute to feelings of loneliness and sometimes also combat those feelings. We're breaking this down for the Loneliness Diagnosis, our series on solutions to loneliness and social isolation around the globe. Samia Akhtar Khan is a psychologist who studies climate change and loneliness at Brandenburg Medical School in Germany. She told me there are multiple links between the two that are largely overlooked.
1: We think, for example, about a flood or a hurricane. It separates people from families and communities. So we might not be able to go outside and enjoy activities we want to do, but also not visit our neighbors or our friends and families. So that may isolate us physically or objectively.
0: So just simply the roads are cut off, things like that. Like you can't physically reach people for a while.
1: Yeah, totally. Like that's one pathway that's possibly leading from climate change to loneliness. And another one might be migration. So just increasing climate change around the world leads to increasing migration, which results in loss of place and identity for many people who migrate to a new culture and then maybe feel isolated as well because they don't share the same cultural norms and values as they're used to at home and also miss their home, of course.
0: So when people are displaced as a result of climate change, that contributes to loneliness because they have to leave their homes and communities. They're uprooted.
1: That's right. And there's also a term called solastalgia. So if you leave your home and you see your home being destroyed, you might feel the sense of loneliness that you cannot go back to the places that where you shared many memories with your friends and families, and you are sad about losing that physical place as well.
0: Interesting. Those sound like they are both linked somewhat to extreme weather events. Is there any link here between these slower moving impacts of climate change, like rising heat or rising drought, to loneliness?
1: Of course, yeah. So heat is a big one as well, where we know that heat is very much related to increasing conflict and violence. So if there are hotter days, then there's more violence in the city as well and more crime. But also within families, there is more interpersonal violence as well. For example, directed at children. There's more child abuse during hotter days, which makes sense if we think about it, that people are then confined to their homes. Maybe more stressed, maybe more agitated during heat, but then also not being able to leave because perhaps your home is air-conditioned and outside it's just far too hot to do anything.
0: I know that's true in some places for domestic violence, intimate partner violence as well. Worse on hotter days.
1: Yeah, totally. Yeah.
0: So there's another phenomenon here that you talk about in your research, which is something called climate loneliness, which is a little bit different than the other things we've been talking about. What is that?
1: So climate loneliness is very much related to pluralistic ignorance, which is a shared misperception of how others think or behave. And that poses a challenge to collective action. And I'll give you one example. In the US, a study found that 80 to 90% of Americans underestimate how much people support climate change mitigation policies and climate concern. So if I feel that I feel very strongly about climate policies and mitigation, but I believe that my family and people around me don't believe in climate change and don't believe in policies and action that concerns them, then I might feel isolated because of that difference between me and my close relationships. And that is what we call climate loneliness.
0: Mm. All right. So we have these different types of loneliness, these different ways that climate change drives social isolation. But we also want to talk about the solutions here. I know that's something you've looked into. What are some ways that have been shown to actually work to combat the

0: mortality rates of these older people living alone by 13%.
1: Wow.
0: And that's really like a really impactful way, an easy way as well, to check in on your neighbors who live alone, who may not get the medication they need, or may not be able to get the groceries they need because they're supposed to stay at home during a heat wave.
1: Or they might not know where to go or be able to go somewhere cooler if they need it. Maybe,
0: that's
1: maybe
0: right.
1: Folks can help them do that. What about the isolating impact of migration that you've outlined? I mean, is there a way to solve that if you're displaced from your home? What can help?
0: I mean, many things could help. It's always very useful for people who migrated to connect with people within the community and really strengthen those social bonds so that you're not the only one who migrated to a new place and you can share that feeling as well. But then also connect with people from the local culture. So there are like buddy programs, or also we just conducted a study using a World Cafe method with migrant students and older adults in Germany, where we brought people together to think about climate solutions, but also issues around climate change and social isolation and loneliness in the city of Berlin. And these ways of connecting between generations as well, and talking about something that's meaningful to everyone and affects everyone in the world as well, that could really help strengthen that social connection and also create new social ties and bonds.
1: Mm. Does it matter, you know, why people are displaced, or are some of the fixes the same, right? So if you're trying to address social isolation in a city where people come from all over, does it matter that some of them have been displaced due to the impacts of climate change? Or can we just think about addressing loneliness for the whole population as the fix?
0: So it makes sense to think about different reasons and different situations and contexts that people are in. So if you come from a place where you were displaced because of a flood or a storm or an extreme weather event, you might have post-traumatic stress as well associated with that, as well as with conflict. And these often go together, like political conflict and climate change. They are also very much connected in a way. So these folks are dealing with a very different experience than people who migrate for economic reasons, for example, and might have a difficult journey as well, but not this extreme traumatic event that they experience.
1: Interesting. I think you mentioned that the link between climate change and loneliness is not something that is kind of the forefront. It's not super well known or super studied. Do you see that changing?
0: Well, I hope so. So our lab in Brandenburg is really dedicated to making this a more prominent issue of looking at social infrastructure and social relationships in the context of climate change as well, next to just physical and mental health outcomes, which most researchers and policies have focused on. So I think they're really nice integrative points in policy as well as research, to look at solutions that address both loneliness and climate change, basically having these co-benefits for social relationships and climate change mitigation and adaptation.
1: Samia Akhtar Khan is a researcher on climate change and loneliness at Brandenburg Medical School.

0: This is The World. I'm Carolyn Beeler.
1: And I'm Marco Werman. Following the recent gang rape allegations at Cornell University, we've been looking at sexual violence on campuses around the globe. In Mexico, university students have spent years demanding better protection from sexual harassment and gender-based violence.
0: At one public university in the state of Morelos, the situation is especially alarming. Four female students have been murdered there this year. From Mexico City, The World's Tubis Isaiah has our report.
2: In March of this year, two female students at the Autonomous University of Morelos disappeared within days of each other.

0: Both were later found dead, and students were outraged. Since April of last year, at least 7 students from the same university have been murdered, 5 young women and 2 teenage boys.
1: Cuando nos enteramos que han encontrado a una compañera que estaba desaparecida, yo creo que todas nos reflejamos en ellas, ¿no?
0: When we hear that another student has disappeared or been killed, we all see ourselves in her. We think that could have been me. That's Yuji Milan, a student activist in Morelos, speaking to my colleague Axel Hernandez. The university was quick to respond to the high-profile murders. Officials called for an investigation and announced tighter security, including more guards, cameras, and panic buttons. But activists say the university is not doing enough to address sexual harassment on campus.
1: No son capaces de responder las propias denuncias de género hacia profesores, compañeros que se encuentran en los campus.
0: They can't even respond to complaints of gender violence against professors and fellow students on campus, Milan says. The problem goes far beyond Morelos. A recent study found that nearly 1 in 5 female university students in Mexico experienced sexual harassment, but only about 10% of them filed a formal complaint. Ana Buquet is a gender studies researcher at Mexico's largest public university, UNAM.
2: Yo creo que básicamente les da miedo. Primero, muchas veces se sienten solas.
0: She says in many cases the victims are afraid. They fear retaliation from professors, including lower grades or obstacles to graduating. Ameyali Ramirez, a student at UNAM, remembers a teaching assistant who, she says, had been accused of harassing female students. Yet he continued working with them.
3: Y a mí sí me llegó a tocar hacer esos exámenes prácticos sola con él.
0: Ramirez says she had to take exams alone with him behind a closed door. Nothing happened to her, but she questions why the exams were conducted that way. Still, she says universities have made progress, including better reporting procedures and courses on gender violence. But Buquet says many reforms focus on responding to harassment rather than preventing it.
2: Hay un vacío en atender la prevención de la violencia de género.
0: Buquet says universities need more education on gender equality and better training for professors and staff. And for many students, the dangers extend beyond campus.
4: Un riesgo evidente, pues sí sería transportarse, ¿no?, a casa. Para mí lo que más miedo me da, ¿no?, de desaparecer.
0: 19-year-old Lorena Ruiz Rojas studies anthropology at UNAM. She says during her commute home, she worries about disappearing. So she regularly shares her live location with her family on WhatsApp. Mexico has a big disappearance crisis, with more than 130,000 people officially listed as missing. Security analyst Eduardo Guerrero says organized crime is behind many disappearances involving young women and girls.
5: Muchas veces son mujeres jóvenes las que desaparecen y tiene que ver con los mercados de trata de personas, de trata sexual.
0: Guerrero says some criminal groups abduct young women for sexual exploitation. But even in everyday life, women in Mexico face harassment in public spaces. In Mexico City, the subway reserves some cars for women and young children only.
6: Por seguridad, por el niño, por mí. Es que me ha tocado que nos manoseen ahí con los hombres. Entonces,
0: it's for safety reasons, says Carmen Cuevas, who's waiting for the next train with her 5-year-old son. She says men have touched her when traveling in mixed gender cars. Another passenger, Patricia Ponce de León, who's 64 years old, says harassment doesn't stop as women grow older.
7: Hay hombres que te llegan a estar masturbando y vienen.
0: She's seen men touching themselves inappropriately in front of her. And for women who report abuse, getting justice can be another challenge. Becky Bios is a survivor of domestic violence.
8: Que fui atacada por mi expareja, me intenta asesinar, a golpes.
0: Her former husband beat her to the point of deforming her face and causing internal injuries just because she wanted to leave the relationship. And she was afraid to report him. When she finally filed a formal complaint 9 years ago, she says the case never led to prosecution, and her aggressor remains free. Mexico has one of the highest rates of femicides in the world, and according to the National Statistics Agency, more than 93% of crimes are either never reported or never investigated. For the world, I'm Tibisa Isea, Mexico City.
9: We take you next to Chile. It's spring there, and in the capital, Santiago, the days are ordinarily dry and sunny, but this October has been the city's wettest on record. Last week, over 2 inches of rain fell in just a single day. Santiago's usually sedate Mapocho River has turned into a roaring torrent, sweeping away cars and flooding homes. Amid the chaos, one rescue riveted the public and created an unlikely hero. Jane Chambers has our story.
10: The journalists on Chile's local news station, Tele 13, are describing the heavy rain and just how strange it is for this time of year. On Tuesday, the 6th of October, one thing, or should I say animal, captures their attention. Morochos, a street dog, who got swept up in the fast-flowing Mapocho River. He's your typical Chilean quiltro. Stray dogs are known here. A shaggy, brown and black-haired, friendly-looking mutt. One of their reporters spent hours following his fate, breathlessly telling the presenter back in the studio about new sightings. And about how the many rescuers sent to help attempted to fish him out of the water. Hopes are high when they think they finally have him, only to be dashed as he stumbles and falls further into the swell and is swept away. Tele 13's reporter tells the studio she fears the worst and that people who know Morocho have started to cry. The gripping drama finally has a happy ending when, despite hours of effort from various rescue teams, Morocho manages to save himself and crawls out of the river, a happy ending which delights everyone. But who is this famous quiltro?
11: Morocho started living with some homeless people under a bridge when he was around 2 months old.
10: That's Catalina Mihovilovic from Todos Somos Cholita, an animal rescue organization caring for stray dogs in Santiago. The small team gives them food, vaccinates them, chips them, neuters them, looks after them when they're ill, and tries to find them homes for adoption. These kinds of dogs are often described as community dogs, a description Catalina doesn't agree with.
11: They shouldn't be called that. It's just a way of saying the dog doesn't have a proper owner and has been abandoned. They often get close to homeless people, but homeless people aren't always responsible owners. We don't know if Morocho was abandoned or born in the streets. What we do know is that he's 2 years old. What happened to Morocho when there was so much rain? What actually happened that day? Some dogs that lived under the bridges crossing the river were saved by homeless people. Other dogs were saved by the firemen, including Morocho's friend Lulu, another dog. But when they tried to save Morocho, he got so scared, he ran off, crossed the river, climbed up a wall, and then fell into the river again.
10: The TV coverage of all the twists and turns of his time in the river and efforts to save him has made Morocho a hero, not just here in Chile, but across the world. And now there's intense interest about what kind of life he'll have and offers of adoption. We'll get to that later. It's another twist in the tale. For now, I want to know why Santiago looks like something out of a horror film with torrential rain and flooding. Dennis Boskert is professor of climatology at the University of Valparaiso, and he also researches climate change. He tells me that like much of the world, these unusual weather patterns are because of something called El Niño. This is where parts of the Pacific Ocean become warmer than usual, changing weather patterns around the world and affecting where and how much rain falls.
12: El Niño weakens high-pressure zones and that generally blocks the weather system or frontal system arriving to central Chile. But when we have the El Niño, this zone generally weakens or changes position, so more frontal system and the moisture can penetrate towards the central and southern Chile. The same as, I think, for 2015, But now

0: Currently, El Nino is the strongest and the record-breaking El Nino right now. However, it's important to mention that the intensity of each individual event depends on other factors, like exact path of storm, how slowly the system moves, how long the rain lasts, and how the moisture interacts with the coastal range and the Andes.
1: More rain's forecast in Santiago, which means that it's even more important to, like Morocho, find shelter. And Catalina from Todos Somos Cholita has been working on it.
2: We found Morocho a home with a couple who have a beautiful house and the means to look after him properly. And there's a garden.
1: But that's not the only home Morocho has been offered. Mario Desbordes, Santiago's mayor, and his municipal security team announced they've decided to adopt Morocho as their mascot. Catalina doesn't think it's the right decision.
2: Dogs should be adopted by a family that goes through the right process to adopt them, one that will be around for the dog until it dies. The mayor will eventually leave, and the new one might not be interested in Morocho. We want the mayor and his team to give us back Morocho so he can go to his new family.
1: Catalina says that despite efforts to persuade them, the mayor's office is holding firm on a decision. I reached out to the mayor's office for comment, but wasn't able to speak to anyone before this report went to air. Elsewhere, the mayor has said that after all the effort his team put into trying to rescue Morocho, they wanted him to become part of their team. There have been plenty of photos of Morocho looking content and well. Many people in Chile have welcomed the decision as a happy ending to his story. For The World, I'm Jane Chambers in Chile.
3: If you grew up in China, Hong Kong, Japan, or most any other country in Asia in the 1970s and 80s, then this is a familiar sound.

0: the music of Teresa Tung. She was the big pop star in Asia at the time. Peng was born in Taiwan in 1953 and by the late 70s was touring throughout Asia, releasing hit after hit. Tung's career ground to a halt in the 1990s as her health deteriorated. She died from an asthma attack at age 42 in 1995. But since her death, Tung has not been forgotten. Every year, concerts are held in her honor. A tribute concert is scheduled in Jakarta on October 28th, and another in Kuala Lumpur next month. Zhanda Huang is a super fan of Teresa Tung. He wrote an essay called The Eternal Queen of Asian Pop. We spoke when the essay was published online last year. He made the case that she's a formative figure for a whole generation.
1: Teresa Tung is a great Asian pop star, and her music kind of bridges a memory between people across different countries. So, I mean, she's truly someone who kind of bridged the Asian culture between China, Japan, and across East Asia.
0: Tell me how she bridged those different cultures. She was huge across Asia, as you mentioned.
1: Yes.
0: Why was she so popular, you know, kind of across all of these countries?
1: One of the most notable aspects, she can speak more than seven languages, including Mandarin, Cantonese, Japanese, Malaysian, English, and more. And she recorded more than 1,700 songs in multiple languages. And she has traveled to every country in Asia, as well as in US, Europe, you know, Thailand, to perform for millions of listeners. So I think that made her one of the great, you know, transcultural Asian pop icons throughout the world.
0: So she was born and grew up in Taiwan. She was ethnically Chinese, and she was, as you mentioned, incredibly popular there. This was at a time when China was starting to open up its markets and allow in cultural influences from other countries.
1: Yes.
0: Why was she so popular specifically there? And how did that historical moment kind of help rocket her to fame?
1: I mean, first, consider most of the Chinese in mainland China experience listen to her music in a smuggling underground ways, maybe secret. At first, the Chinese government, although they call it reform and opening, this is like a step by step. So they are very carefully censoring Teresa Tung's music in the early 1980s. But due to her immense popularity, and the leaders of the party gradually found that her music was pretty good. It is such a great piece of work that kind of promoting the traditional Chinese poetry. So her songs, her music are getting more and more official.

0: acceptance in late 1980s. So she becomes such a great icon in billions of listeners in mainland China.
1: I'm speaking to Shenda Huang about the legacy of Taiwanese pop star Teresa Peng. Let's listen to a bit more of her music that was released during her life. Here she is performing the song, When Will You Return? It is a cover of a song first made famous by Chinese singer Zhou Shuwen in 1937.
0: It's very interesting. Teresa Peng offered a new image of Chinese femininity in a soft, sentimental yet emotionally expressive and powerful in a quiet way, as we heard from this song. So it was very, very rare in like Chinese music and gender history, and it had a lasting impact on female representation in Chinese pop music.

0: Shinda, when did you become a fan of Teresa Tung's music? Did you listen to it growing up? Like, were your parents fans?
1: Of course. I first heard Teresa Tung as a child. And over time, her songs become part of my personal playlist. And for the generation of my parents who grew up like listening to Teresa Tung's music in 1980s, 1990s, my parents, they get married and they play Teresa Tung's music at their weddings.
0: Do you have a favorite Teresa Tung song?
1: Yeah, I would say The Moon Represent My Heart. Kind of so soft, sentimental, and it's just as if she was like a friend who is vividly sharing her story with you through melodies.

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0: This is The World. I'm Marco Werman. From the pages of Japanese comics to the theatrical stage, the first American musical based on a work of manga opens in New York City this week. The off-Broadway show Memoirs of Amorous Gentlemen also features the final score written by Duncan Sheik, who died last month at the age of 56. The composer won a Tony Award for scoring the production Spring Awakening. From New York, Jeff London takes us to Manga Meets Musical.
1: In an industrial part of Manhattan, the audience enters a purpose-built theater with a round stage. The lights are red, drinking is encouraged, and the cast is scantily clad.
2: That's honestly like a really bizarre choice for a musical. It's not a love story between a guy and a girl. It's not obvious. It's very strange.
1: Leah Nanako Winkler has written the book for this adaptation of Moyoko Ano's two-part graphic novel.
2: The story is, I think, very female gaze forward and through a Japanese lens too, even though it's about a brothel set in France. And I think like there's a temptation to be like, this is Moulin Rouge, but it's deeply not. It's really about underestimated people's dreams coming true, particularly a young woman finding her voice.

0: Director and choreographer Rob Ashford says he was approached before the pandemic by Japanese producers, hoping he'd work on a new musical based on manga. They suggested several stories, but Memoirs of Amorous Gentlemen, which is about a young prostitute named Colette who becomes a writer, spoke to Ashford in particular.
1: And I said, I think this would be a great musical. And they said, who would you have write the music? And I said, I love Duncan Sheik's music. I think it's perfect for this material.
0: Sheik loved the idea too, and they approached avant-garde playwright Leah Nanako Winkler to write the script.
2: I grew up reading manga. I'm from Japan, and I grew up in Kentucky. But I went to Japanese school. My mom's Japanese, and my whole mom's side of the family is still there. So I go back about once a year.
0: Winkler, Sheik, and Ashford worked for 6 years to bring Memoirs to the stage. Actress Sophia Ann Caruso, who was in another manga project, Netflix popular live-action version of One Piece, plays Colette. One of her clients in the brothel, a Japanese man named Sakai, hands Colette a notebook and pen and asks her to write about her experiences, says Caruso.
3: The writing prompt, what makes you laugh? What makes you cry? What do you long for? And what is your perversion?
0: And it eventually unlocks Colette's artistic self. Leah Nanako Winkler says Duncan Sheik helped unlock some things for her as well. She had never written a musical before and says the composer asked her to write scenes and even delve into her own personal life so he could take that material to craft the songs.
2: So I would go off and I would dig really deep, and these are pages just between us, but I would send that to him.
0: One of the songs that came out of this process was Immured, sung by Colette, about being hopelessly trapped in a relationship with her unfaithful lover, Leon.

0: I didn't even know what immured meant. But it felt like I was like being eaten alive by this composer, and he's like metabolizing my words and reinventing it into something that's totally himself, which was a really beautiful honor. I felt so seen in his work, even though I was also erased.
1: Sophia Ann Caruso says Immured taps into a universal feeling.
2: I've never heard somebody describe their suffering as being immured, which to me is defined as sort of being contained by your pain, or that the suffering that you are feeling is keeping you stuck.
1: There was this big conundrum and this big challenge because Duncan was not with us. Orr Matthias is the show's musical supervisor. He worked closely with Duncan Sheik on vocal and instrumental arrangements, as well as incidental and dance music. The two communicated even as Sheik was in the hospital while the show was being rehearsed.
3: Towards the end, when Duncan was quite ill, he had given us his full blessing for me to essentially take his material and manipulate it in any way that we needed for the show. But in terms of the songs themselves, everything that the audience is hearing is 100% Duncan.
1: And then, on September 17th, towards the very end of rehearsals, Duncan Sheik died. Director Rob Ashford.
4: It was very difficult. A giant hole was felt.
1: One of the last songs in the show, and one of the last songs Duncan Sheik wrote, is called When You Die.

0: Colette has lost several people in her life, including her unfaithful lover, and she speculates on what happens when people die, says Sophia Ann Caruso.
1: The lyrics are really about death in a lot of ways, but they are also about choosing to live. At that point in the show, Colette has reached this

0: kind of like nihilism. It's like, just, there is no point to her. And so by the end of the song, I have sort of flipped that and chosen to live.
1: Memoirs of Amorous Gentlemen is scheduled to run through January. There is a note at the bottom of the program that reads, quote, "This production is dedicated to the memory of our friend and collaborator, Duncan Sheik." For The World, I'm Jeff London, New York.
2: And that marks our curtain call.
3: The World is produced by GBH and PRX, broadcasting weekdays from the Nan and Bill Harris studio in Boston. I'm Carolyn Beeler.
2: And I'm Marco Werman. We'll see you right back here tomorrow.

0: That was The World from PRX. The program was recorded earlier in the day.
1: This is Asian View from NHK World Japan. I'm Keiko Kitagawa. Russian security authorities have detained a Japanese newspaper reporter on suspicion of espionage. The Federal Security Service says it has detained a correspondent of the Hokkaido Shimbun Press in the far eastern island of Sakhalin. The FSB accuses the man of collecting information related to Russia's defense capabilities under instructions from a Japanese intelligence agency. Russia's state-run television broadcast a video of FSB officials detaining the reporter, as well as an anonymous interview with a person who it says is an FSB official. That person claimed the journalist collected information from island residents, including those on four islands controlled by Russia and claimed by Japan, about people who were mobilized for the invasion of Ukraine and those who volunteered. The four islands are called the Northern Territories in Japan. The Japanese government maintains they are an inherent part of Japan's territory. It says the islands were illegally occupied after World War II. The TV station also says a court in Moscow told the journalist it decided to detain him for 1 month and 29 days. Japan is urging Russia to provide information swiftly and follow fair and impartial procedures. This year's Nobel Peace Prize winner has visited the International Criminal Court in The Hague. Navi Pillay served as a judge at the ICC from 2003 to 2008. During her visit on Monday, she offered encouragement to court president Akane Tomoko and staff who recently became subject to U.S. sanctions. We are broadcasting from NHK in Tokyo.
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5: From CBC News, The World This Hour, I'm Claude Fague. Ukrainian President Volodymyr Zelensky says his country will resume attacks on Russian refineries. Speaking to the British newspaper The Financial Times, Zelensky said, quote, "We're done." Zelensky has expressed frustration at Russia for not honoring an energy ceasefire and the U.S. for cutting a deal with Russia for diesel. This as Ukrainian officials raise concerns about the country's ability to defend itself against Russian aggression.

0: Fire Stewart reports.
1: Rescue crews respond to a blackened high-rise building damaged in a Russian missile attack. At least two people were killed. During the initial barrage on the Capitol, explosions rang out before the air alert sounded, because Ukraine said for the second night in a row, it didn't receive a warning from its partners that Russia was launching missiles. There was little time left to react, said Sofia Potapova, a resident in the building. Questions have been swirling about whether the U.S. is cutting off intelligence. It's fueled in part by the fact that American officials have been reportedly threatening for days to do just that if Ukraine didn't stop striking Russian refineries. And the absent missile warnings aren't the only issue. Ukraine also said that the satellite internet service it uses was restricted. The U.S. insists it hasn't cut off sharing information with Ukraine. Briar Stewart, CBC News, London.
0: Politicians of all stripes in Alberta are making their final arguments ahead of next Monday's referendum. And whatever their political stripes, they all agree on one thing: turnout matters. Already, nearly 200,000 voters have marked their ballots via advance voting. Stephanie Cram has the story.
2: With Alberta's referendum days away, leaders from both sides are rallying their base to get out and vote.
3: This is a critical vote, probably the most important vote that any of us will have a chance to participate in our lifetimes.
2: Thomas Lukaszek, founder of the Federalist group Forever Canadian, urging Albertans to show up. And this week he's organizing two rallies in Calgary and Edmonton. He says the mayors of both cities, NHL hockey players, and even Prime Minister Mark Carney will be on hand for both rallies. Federal Conservative leader Pierre Poilievre will be in Alberta this week, speaking at a conference in Calgary, where the premier will also speak. Elections Alberta says they have received over 400,000 special mail-in ballots. Alberta NDP leader Nahed Nenshi voted in Calgary.
4: We're just encouraging everyone to vote, and of course, vote option one, vote yes to Canada, and vote no to the other nine questions.
2: His concern now, making sure folks don't rest on their laurels. Stephanie Cram, CBC News, Edmonton.
0: Winnie the Pooh turns 100 today. The first adventure of the stuffed pantless protagonist was published on this day back in 1926 by English writer A.A. Milne. Milne brought Pooh to life, along with Christopher Robin, Piglet, and all their friends in the 100-acre wood. The honey-loving bear went on to become a beloved Disney character. As featured in a Canadian Heritage Minute, the name Winnie comes from Winnipeg and was inspired by a black bear brought to England by a Canadian soldier who fought in the First World War.
5: No one you can be sure will take very good care of the bear. You are noting that it's the official mascot of the 2nd Canadian Infantry Brigade?
6: Yes, sir.
7: So long, Winnie. You'll be a good girl on guard.
0: That famous bear who lived for 20 years is immortalized in a bronze statue at the London Zoo. There's also a bronze statue of Winnie with the man that named him, Lieutenant Harry Colburn, at Assiniboine Park in Winnipeg. Streaming giant Netflix says it's laying off about 1,000 employees, or about 6% of its workforce. Netflix shares are down about 25% so far this year, as the company has been dealing with lower subscriber numbers and stiff competition from other platforms. And that is your World This Hour. For CBC News, I'm Claude Fahey.
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9: I'm Alamine Abdul-Mahmoud, and this is Commotion. Look, there's a brand new docuseries on HBO. It's called Jay-Z and 8. And part of the appeal is you get to witness Jay-Z do a deep dive into some of his most beloved songs, songs like this one.

0: on. That's an all-timer. That is public service announcement. It's one of many songs that Jay-Z unpacks with producer Rick Rubin. Jay Smooth is here. Shamira Ibrahim is here. Hello to both of you.
1: Hello, hello.
2: Hello, Alameen. Happy to be here.
0: Listen, I saw you guys just kind of like vibing out at the minute the public service announcement started to play. I was like, I don't have the nerves or the heart to interrupt this, but I do. We got to have the conversation. Jay, I'll start with you. You watched the whole series. Overall, how are you feeling about Jay-Z and Nate?
1: Yeah, so this is billed as a documentary series, and it does come with very fancy sort of cinematic production values, but it's basically a podcast where Jay-Z is sitting down with Rick Rubin, and Rick and Jay listen to different Jay-Z songs together and then have a conversation about each track. And, you know, I think there are points in the flow of the conversation that are really interesting. You know, when Rick gets Jay to speak on specific life experiences that inform the tracks beyond the usual "I used to be a hustler" that we get from him. And you, when Jay sort of analyzes the craft and the creative process, not just for himself, but sometimes he'll step back and talk about other MCs that influence his work. Like when he speaks on the power of Tupac's simplicity with his writing, stuff like that, I find really interesting, or how his creative process mixed with Biggie's when they were collaborating. So
2: absolutely.
1: I think,
2: it,
1: like most podcasts, it's kind of a meandering conversation that could have been cut down a bit, to be honest. But I do think there are some gems in there.
0: Jay Smooth was like, could have been Jay-Z in 4. Just saying, we could have had a few turns to this conversation. I agree with you. I think like it's basic. Not only is it basically a podcast, it's also basically the podcast that Rick Rubin hosts otherwise. He's got a podcast called On the Record, and he just interviews people about a specific song, and then they get into the song craft of that. And so when I started sitting down for this, I was like, I think I'm just watching an extended On the Record, but with Jay-Z. And Jay-Z said, we'll do it, but for HBO. Shamira, I'm gonna ask you to get into this a little bit, because the series sort of dives into some of the lyrics of some of Jay's most acclaimed songs, most celebrated songs. At a certain point, you actually hear the entire verse. Like, you hear the entire verse of the song play before you even hear Jay-Z talk about the lyrics. We don't normally see that approach in these kinds of music docs. Did that approach work for you?
2: I mean, as someone who's been to a fair amount of label release parties, I'm very used to the idea of men just standing around looking at sound systems. But beyond it being a great ad for the speaker set that they had, you know, I really do feel like they could have truncated those pieces. You know, I think about what the purpose of a music doc is. And it's really supposed to give you like novel insight to a person. And the music device could have worked if, you know, they actually use that as an entry point, because Jay-Z's whole thing is that his verses are biographical. But unfortunately, we just didn't actually get the depth that we needed to get something truly insightful. And that's unfortunately a shame. But I'll always be excited to hear Jay-Z talk about the mechanics of making music.
0: Yeah, I want to talk about some of those key moments in a moment. Also, I just love watching Jay Smooth try to get his cat off his desk as he's trying to sort of have this conversation, which is, your cat has something to say, okay? Let's hear what your cat has to say.
2: Allow the cat to reintroduce themselves.
0: It's true. Exactly right. I do want to play you guys a fascinating moment. This is the moment where Jay is explaining to Rick Rubin why rapping as a form of employment was kind of looked down by the generation of hustlers that Jay-Z came out with.
3: Hustlers was making so much money that rappers was corny. So I almost had to hide the fact that I wanted to be a rapper. Like, you want to do that? We already doing this. Like, that seems like a step backwards. In fact, my first record, Can't Knock the Hustle, I really was talking to the hustlers. Who do you think you are? Maybe one day you'll be a star. That was the feeling of I wanted to be a rapper, and the hustlers looked down upon being a rapper at that time.
0: Jay Smooth, like, I can't get enough of that. The idea that, like, Jay sort of had to, like, feel like he has to kind of apologize. Be like, sorry for trying to do my art. I understand that hustling is actually a much better sort of business proposition here. What do you make of that moment?
1: Yeah, that's so interesting, because I think Jay's just a few years older than me. So he was front and center for this shift hip-hop went through, where in the 80s, no rapper was really getting rich.
0: Yeah.
1: So hustlers on the block were still sort of the benchmark of opulence and material success. But by the mid 90s, when Jay is coming to the fore, that's right when hip hop has become mainstream enough that rappers are starting to get rich. And rapping is becoming a pathway towards being a mogul. So Jay is really at the forefront of figuring out how you inhabit that as an artist. So it's interesting to hear him speak on that. It also makes me think about how he often sort of dealt with that by drawing parallels and metaphors between being a businessman and being a hustler. But it's pretty rare that he acknowledges being a mogul or a businessman also has its own cloudy, murky morality, mm-hmm. the same way that being a hustler does. So it made me think about his place in that history and also the places he's not as willing to go when he thinks about it.
0: Okay, speaking of the places that he's

not willing to go. And there's a whole bunch of those in this documentary. A moment that stuck out for me is that, like, one of the songs that they choose for Jay-Z and 8 in this documentary series is that he talks about the song Kill Jay-Z off his 444 album. And in that song, Jay-Z references his now pretty famous, or I should say infamous, altercation in the elevator with Solange, who's Beyonce's sister. Beyonce is just sort of like watching as her husband and her sister have like a physical altercation. Here is just a little bit of that song.

0: Nay.
1: Shamira, that's a little bit of kill Jay-Z there. It's interesting that the series chose to play that particular song and that verse in this new docuseries in Jay-Z and 8. It's more interesting that Jay-Z did not directly address that line at all, even after they played it in the doc. That felt like a very intentional decision to me. What did you make in that moment?
2: Yeah, I feel like we have a few moments like that where it's approaching something interesting and then we just get to the precipice and pull back, right? Mm. So with this one, obviously, like, people are eager to hear what Jay has to feel about his last most introspective album, 444. And we kind of get that he went to therapy a lot, right? Which, like, yeah. I mean, great, happy that his marriage is rebounding, all of the things. But that's not really what's compelling to me about the process of actually being so raw so publicly, right? And we find these, like, kind of weird moments multiple times of the documentary. Like, they have a conversation about his last collab with Ye on Donda, and it's like, you're speaking to Rick Rubin, a longtime Kanye West collaborator, yeah, about his last collaboration. Your relationship is, like, notably fraught, and we're not even talking about that either. It's interesting where they chose to acknowledge things but still skip around it.
1: Yeah, Shamira, that's exactly how I feel. If you're gonna go to the red table, go to the red table. If you're not gonna go to the red table, then don't just stay in your house. Like, what are we doing here? We are talking about, we know the story. You know the story.
2: Right.
1: And also, the part of the song that you just played nods to the fact that we all know the story. And then yet, after all that, there's sort of an unwillingness to go there. Having said that, like, right, there are a few sort of enriching moments to me. There's an enriching moment where we talk about that song that we played earlier, Public Service Announcement, right? And there's the line, I'm Che Guevara with bling on, I'm complex. There's an interesting backstory to that line. Jay, do you want to tell that? What happened there? How did we get that line?
3: Yeah, so that line was inspired by a journalist, Elizabeth Mendez Berry, who's a good friend of mine. And she was at a listening session where Jay-Z was there. And I think she was working on a profile of Jay. And she talked about how, in the piece, she wrote about how Jay-Z came in the room with a Che Guevara T-shirt and this blinged out medallion that's bouncing off of Che Guevara's face as he walks around, and talked about how that's some pretty powerful symbolism regarding how revolutionary politics get commodified, mm-hmm, in show business and in hip hop. So Jay-Z took note of that part of the piece and responded with this line, I'm Che Guevara, bling on, I'm complex. So seeing him address this here was cool, but also frustrating because I feel like he's kind of dismissive of what Elizabeth was saying and sort of plays dumb about what she's saying. Like, he kind of rolls his eyes and says, well, it's not actually Che Guevara's face, it's just a shirt. And I mean, look, we're spending this whole series, yeah, learning about how Jay-Z is a master of wordplay and metaphor. I think he's perfectly capable of understanding that that's not what Elizabeth was saying. He understands the concept of communicating through symbolism. So to me, that was a pretty frustrating example of how this brilliant man can get sort of willfully obtuse when his principles and politics are getting pressed.
1: Jay-Z, willfully obtuse? Never. Shamira, you look like you had some thoughts on that as Jay was talking there.
2: Yeah, you know, I find it interesting that he brought that moment up in the documentary, largely because it's 20 years ago and it just shows that it, like, clearly, yeah, still sticks in his memory and it really aggravates, mm-hmm, him, which I find fascinating. And I actually think this is probably the most candid he's been about his relationship with capitalism, you know, outside of, like, the occasional Twitter space where he's vented about, like, technology and things like that. But, yeah, like, in this capacity, you know, he's being very clear that he views capitalism as a liberation tool for the underclass, whether, yeah, or not you agree, right? And I definitely disagree, right? But I think there's a lot of assumption that Jay-Z is, like, this Trojan horse or is being duped into being a crony for, like, billionaire capitalists. And I think if there's one thing you could take away from this 8-episode stretch is that he genuinely believes that the hustle and capitalism saved him, and he thinks he can use that to liberate other people. Now, whether or not that's possible, I would argue not, but

0: But I think that's the most explicit he's been about his belief of what his riches are worth and why he's willing to sacrifice his privacy for it.
1: If I may have sympathy for a billionaire on the radio for a moment, I don't feel good about this either. But if I may have sympathy for a billionaire for a moment, I can understand a world where Jay-Z came up and said, there are so few black billionaires, there are no black billionaires, mm-hmm. I shall become one of them. And then as he does mm-hmm. so, endeavors to do so, and arrives at that finish line, the rules of the game change, and now he's hearing, mm-hmm. actually every billionaire is a policy failure, every billionaire is a letdown of the movement. The rules of the game did switch on him. I admire Jay-Z for being someone who's pretty good at being up with how the rules of the game switch. This one feels like he has not done so yet, Jay Smooth. What do you make of this sort of like cognitive dissonance between those ideas?
2: Yeah, no, I think you are quite correct on that. I think he came of age at a time when, you know, black capitalism, letting all the boats rise was something that you were mm-hmm. commonly taught. And there's been a shift towards thinking more critically about how you inhabit this capitalist system that I think he's having trouble adapting to, where, you know, we certainly see as an artist, he's incredible at adapting to the times and where the culture is at. Mm-hmm.
1: Yeah.
0: Wish we could have asked him about black Republicans, you know?
2: Yeah.
1: Well, okay. To that end, actually, like the people who would ask him about that are not Rick Rubin. A lot of respect for Rick Rubin being the person to do this. Obviously, someone who's worked with everyone from Johnny Cash to Kanye West to the Red Hot Chili Peppers to Jay-Z himself. But there are places where Rick Rubin maybe can't go in the conversation. Did you feel any limitations in that way, Shamira?
0: You know, I definitely felt like there was a lot of elephant in the room moments, right? Where Rick Rubin is doing this kind of like wide-eyed wonder thing. Like, oh my God, tell me what it was like in the 80s when hip hop. I'm like, what do you mean? You were there. Like you're literally talking about record stores you actually went to. You helped found a label, right? So that's
1: right at Def Jam, one of the most important labels in hip hop. Okay,
0: exactly.
1: Yeah.
0: And so it just left a lot of weird space. And I think in concept, it was supposed to open up the conversation to talk about those kind of, you know, elephants in the room. But unfortunately, Jay just seemed unwilling to do that, right? So we don't hear about like those major sort of moments that shifted his mentality.
1: Jay, what about you? Did you feel like there was a built-in limitation to where Rick Rubin can go in the conversation?
2: Yeah, I mean, first of all, I have to admit my bias. I'm very irritated by this sort of mystical guru persona that Rick Rubin has taken on.
1: He's written like a self-help creativity book in the last little while.
2: I keep wanting him to just put his shoes back on and act regular. That being said, he does, like, he's certainly earned a place at this table. You know, he's been a witness to so much history and made history. And when times when they start nerding out about hip hop minutiae, like Public Enemy's production style versus NWA's production style, I love that stuff. But what we don't get, you know, for a conversation of this length, I do want more structure and to dig a little deeper and have moments like when Ta-Nehisi Coates asks Obama, like, what do you think James Baldwin would say about your legacy? Mm-hmm. You're not getting that sort of moment from Rick Rubin. And I think Jay has Rick Rubin there because he knows you're not going to get that kind of moment from Rick Rubin. So it's got its pros and cons.
1: Writing down the words, Rick Rubin is not Ta-Nehisi Coates. Noted. Shamira, last question before we go. Jay is very adept at moving in silence when he wants to. He has been quite loud over the last few months, right? So he's doing a bunch of different stuff. He's doing the anniversaries of two of his biggest albums, both Reasonable Doubt and The Blueprint. He's done this sort of limited stadium tours situation. He was also at the Roots picnic. He cut off his locks. That created a lot of conversation. There's a lot of speculation that he could be the headliner of the Super Bowl, which is, of course, interesting because he has been the one producing the Super Bowl halftime show for the last 6 years or so. Do you think that's where we're headed here? Like, do you think like Jay-Z is sort of angling towards a crowning Jay-Z pop culture moment?
0: It's an interesting question because, you know, Jay-Z doing three nights at Yankee Stadium, which were, for the record, record-breaking nights, you know, over $10 million sold out every single night. I think it's over 45 total. I think is his equivalent of like kind of Bruce Springsteen or Elton John doing a residency at MSG in their transition to legacy artists, right? And the Super Bowl has stopped being like a space for legacy art for quite some time now, for at least like 20 years at this point. And so if there was any time for Jay to want to take that stage, it kind of has to be now, right? You know, he's kind of announcing that he's passing the torch informally with these sort of limited, you know, engagements. And so I think if he wanted to do it, this is the year that he has to kind of strike while the iron is hot. I don't think the window opens up for him or any aperture opens up anytime soon after.
1: I may have.

0: have 1,000 criticisms of Jay-Z, but if he does the Super Bowl halftime show and he opens with "You Don't Know," I'm back in. I'm simply I've forgotten all the criticisms I have subtly. Suddenly I'm okay with like all billionaires are fine, actually. I really appreciate your time. You guys have been really wonderful. Thanks again for your time.
1: Thank you.
2: Thank you.
0: Of course. Good to talk to you. Shamira Ibrahim is a Canadian-born culture critic based in New York. And Jay Smooth is a veteran hip-hop broadcaster and culture critic also based in New York. You can stream all 8 episodes of Jay-Z in 8 right now on Crave.

0: I'm Alamin Abdul Mahmoud, and this is Commotion. Look, one of the realities is zombies just never dip in popularity. Every generation has its own big zombie pop culture moment. Maybe yours was Michael Jackson's Thriller video. Mine was the movie 28 Days Later. Right now, in theaters, Resident Evil is out. Also, The Last of Us is a big hit for HBO. So there's a lot of zombies around all the time. But what do you actually know about the zombie? There's a new documentary. It's called Black Zombie, and it explores the history of how we got the zombie and also why they aren't the monsters that Hollywood says that they are. Maya Anik Bedward is here. Hello, how's it going?
1: Hi, good.
0: Good to have you here. We're going to talk about your film. I'm really excited about it. But first, I want to start by playing a clip from the trailer.
2: There's this long history and fascination with zombies in American cinema.
3: People's taste for it is insatiable.
4: You could run as fast as you wanted, they would always get you.
2: There are a lot of people who love zombies now have no idea of its roots.
0: Maya, that is from your documentary, Black Zombie. Before we get into the history, Hollywood just can't give up the zombie, it seems. It's just always just keeps coming back over and over. Why is the zombie so fascinating to Hollywood, do you think?
1: Yeah, I mean, that's a great question. I think a lot of people have different thoughts on that. But what seems to be the kind of continuous thread in it all is that it's an easy stand-in for a lot of different social ills. Mm. So if you think about maybe like a pandemic or some type of atomic catastrophe or even consumerism, like it often seems to be kind of an easy metaphor for us. And I think, you know, I'm a millennial. I grew up with 28 Days Later and Walking Dead. And I think in a lot of these more contemporary zombie films or TV shows, it's really in this setting that's this near post-apocalyptic future where, you know, everything that you know and everyone you can count on is no longer there. And you really have to face this kind of this unknown, this catastrophe. Mm-hmm. And a lot of it allows us to play out a lot of our fears in this kind of like future of unknown.
0: I think I take your point. I think like that's how I react to the zombie also. Like every big zombie moment seems to me tied to a larger social context that was happening at the time. Like The Last of Us wouldn't be as big as it was if it didn't come right after the pandemic, I don't think. The same way that The Walking Dead served to me as a kind of a metaphor for the war on terror and sort of trying to figure out who's the other and who's like a part of the people that you should protect. But we got to get to, I think, like the larger context of how the zombie got here, because your film traces the actual history of zombies. It's not the thing that you see in the movies. Can you just talk to us like where the zombie comes from?
1: Yeah, so it actually comes from Haitian Vodou. It's a metaphor for slavery in Haitian Vodou. And Vodou, which, you know, is popularly understood as voodoo, as this kind of black magic, which it really isn't, is a religion in Haiti. And, you know, it's a beautiful religion with a complex cosmology where the spirits and the ancestors are venerated. And in that context, one of the interesting things in their belief system, something that really, you know, strikes me is the relationship with death. Mm. And death for them is not an end. It's actually an opportunity to return to this Alada or Guinée that it's often called, which is like a mythical Africa where they're finally able to reconnect with the ancestors and the spirits. Mm. And if you think about that in the context of slavery, if you're an enslaved person, it's like, here's this opportunity to finally go home.

0: pretty direct and clear journey. There was this man named William Seabrook who was living in Haiti at the time of the U.S. occupation back in the 1930s. And he was there to learn about Vodou. He was initiated in Vodou and he wrote a lot of articles and book and a famous book about it called The Magic Island. And in that book, there was a chapter about his encounter of meeting alleged zombies. And it's that chapter that inspired the very first Hollywood zombie film called White Zombie. And that's kind of what sparked like the zombie phenomena in Western media. And it's how we got to learn of the zombie in the United States and in the Western world. Mm-hmm. And from there, we got a whole slew of zombie films that came out in the 30s. And then eventually in 1968, the very famous Night of the Living Dead was created, which developed the flesh-eating zombie that we all know today. And that's how it happened.
1: When you take something so far out of its context and then it becomes its own separate machine, I imagine it has a significant effect on its origin point. So what effect do all these movies have on the Vodou faith?
0: Yeah, so I mean, Vodou, you know, is a really powerful religion. Actually, what sparked one of the most important movements of Black liberation, the Haitian Revolution, it was really central to the spiritual resistance that happened at the time. And, you know, nowadays, people, when they think about Vodou, they think about Black magic. It's synonymous with Black magic and voodoo dolls and turning people into zombies and, you know, this dark, nefarious activity that happens on these mysterious Caribbean islands, when in fact, it's a religion like no other that deserves the same respect. And actually, as a Black person, you know, houses a lot of really important stories and traditions and history that predate colonialism.
1: There's a really interesting history that you sort of lay out in this documentary that I want to get into. I'm going to spend a bit of time doing that in just a moment. But I just first wanted to say to the folks who are listening on the radio, we're going to have a longer version of this conversation that's going to be available on our podcast. You can find that on our YouTube. We can find that on our podcast, wherever you get your podcasts. But I just want to tell you that, you know, as I was sitting down and watching this documentary, there was so much that I was so shocked to learn from just watching your documentary, because as you sort of laid out, the history is not only direct, it's kind of been there the whole time, right in front of all of our eyes. How do you think that history got hidden so quickly, do you think? Just like 20 seconds here. How does that happen?
0: Great question.
1: Yeah.
0: I mean, I think it's colonialism. I think there was a reason that they wanted to villainize people. I think it has a lot to do with, you know, wanting to dehumanize Black people. And that's kind of at the heart of the documentary.
1: Okay, I want to get deeper into that conversation that's going to be available on our podcast, but I'm going to say goodbye to our radio audiences now. Maya, I really appreciate your time. This is Maya Anique Bedward. She's a director and producer working in film and television. Her debut feature, Black Zombie, is screening across Canada in select theaters right now. My name is Alamine Abdul Mahmoud. This show is called Commotion. We'll be back tomorrow. We would love to see you then.
2: Hey, I'm Gavin Crawford, and this is the CBC Podcast Showcase, the show that takes the best of CBC podcasts and puts them on the radio. This week, we're starting a new series. It's called The Con, Caitlin's Baby. It's about a young pregnant woman named Caitlin Braun. When her pregnancy ran into trouble, she leaned on her doulas for support. Soon, they found themselves coaching Caitlin through an escalating series of medical and personal disasters. But after 10 days, they started to notice strange gaps in Caitlin's story. And they realized they'd been the victims of a con. Just a warning, this story includes descriptions of medical emergencies, including pregnancy loss and discussion of sexual assault. This is episode 1, The Barking Dog.
3: It's a Friday night in November 2022. Amy Perry is at home in a town just west of Toronto, Canada, and she's sick. She was spending most of her time in bed, bored and scrolling on Facebook.
4: I manage a Facebook group for local birth workers called Placenta Squad.
3: Amy, along with most of the Placenta Squad, is a doula. Doulas work with pregnant people. They're not medical professionals. They assist people through labor and delivery by offering emotional support. The focus is on the woman, not

0: baby. They will help with massage or position or talk you through the pain or when things start to get too overwhelming. And they're different from midwives. A midwife has medical training. Often a doula will work alongside midwives or doctors, but unlike someone with medical expertise, they cannot give or prescribe medication.
1: It just made sense for me. I could make my own hours. I could work around my health. I could have my own business.
0: Doula work can involve helping women through trauma. And that night in November, Amy is scrolling on the Placenta Squad page when she sees a post from her friend and fellow doula, Katie. Katie is working with a client in crisis who says her pregnancy is the result of an assault. Here's Katie.
2: She told me that, you know, generally that she didn't have family or friends to support her, and that it was just like as traumatic a scenario as it possibly could be, because she had just found out that her baby didn't have a heartbeat as well.
0: This client's name was Caitlin Braun, and she was 24 years old, and she would now have to birth a stillborn baby. Caitlin found Katie through social media. After sending a message and setting things up, Katie and Caitlin connected on the phone. Caitlin said she lived with her mom, but they didn't have the best relationship. Her life had been hard and full of neglect.
2: She said basically, like, she is just kind of a victim of the system, if you will, and had gone through, like, years of different forms of abuse.
0: This is November 2022. Remember COVID? Much of our world was online or by phone, and that includes doula work. So when labor started, it was Katie on the phone with Caitlin.
2: She ended up having contractions while I was on the phone with her.
0: It's at this point that Katie has to go to her day job. So she tags in Amy from the Placenta Squad, who's sick in bed but able to support Caitlin through what is bound to be an emotional and difficult birth of a stillborn baby.
1: Well, coaching through a stillbirth really isn't much different than coaching through any other delivery. When the contractions start, you know, we remind them that that she's safe, that she's in good hands, that there's people here to help her, that she's not alone, that she's going to get to hold her baby soon.
0: Hour after hour, Amy helps Caitlin with the early stages of labor.
1: I was really focused on things like making sure her mood stayed as positive as possible, because we know that negativity just works against us through the labor process. So we were making jokes. We were building a rapport. We sort of learned kind of quickly we have the same sense of dark humor. We were making comments about our families, and she was asking questions about me and getting to know me, and I was doing the same with her.
0: Here is this lonely young woman, traumatized by a sexual assault that led to a pregnancy, a baby that died in utero at around 32 weeks, and she is now birthing her child alone. She tells Amy and Katie that her family has abandoned her, that they blamed her for the rape and didn't support her decision to keep the baby. Caitlin has been in labor for nearly 40 hours, and Amy was hardly sleeping, hardly eating.
1: And I said, you know, I'm starting to feel uncomfortable with the fact that you're at home, and I think we need to start getting you over to a hospital.
0: Amy is sick, so she can't meet Caitlin at the hospital. And Amy's friend and doula partner, Katie, is at work.
1: But let's figure this out. I'd rather you be there alone than be at your house alone. And she right away was like, yep, I'll grab my keys, I'll get in the car. And I was like, whoa, like, you're not driving yourself to the hospital. I'll call a cab for you if you can't make the call. I'll help you set up an Uber.
0: Finally, after what felt like a lot more work than it should have, Amy convinces Caitlin to call a car.
1: She'd say, okay, it's 11 minutes away. And I said, okay, great. We'll start counting them down. That's like, in my mind, we have a contraction every like 5 minutes. So I was saying things like, that's two contractions. We can do that, right? That's two contractions till the Uber gets here. But that 10 minutes would go by and there'd still be nobody. And she'd go, oh, he's 12 minutes away. And I'd be like, okay, well, maybe he's picking somebody up on the way. Like, I don't know, I'm not there. I can't see her phone. And I'm like, okay, did you do everything right? Yes. Another 10 minutes goes by.
0: Back and forth they go until finally the car arrives.
1: So she gets in the Uber. I hear I hear a car accelerating and decelerating. She's speaking to somebody else in the car. I can't hear them because I'm just in her earbuds. But She's speaking as if there's somebody else in the car, and we're even making jokes about how this will be the story of his Uber career.
0: Amy feels a wave of relief once Caitlin makes it to the hospital.
1: So we get to the hospital. I hear, you know, you hear when people are walking through different environments. So I could hear, you know, it sounded like a lobby. I could hear what sounded like more enclosed space, like an elevator. We did a contraction in the lobby. And when she got to labor and delivery, she told me she was going to hang up so that she could deal with that. And she was going right in.
0: When they finally reconnect, there's news. Caitlin's labor is progressing. She's 4 centimeters dilated, which for Amy means she's now in active labor and can be admitted to the hospital. But oddly, Caitlin is being sent home.
1: They wouldn't admit her until she was 5 centimeters, which sounds weird to me, but I'm not there. And that she was being sent home with the promise of Pitocin the next morning.
0: Pitocin is a drug that induces labor.
1: The next day, I spent the entire Saturday alone at my house on the phone with her. We started our conversation with me saying, okay, like, when are you going in for this Pitocin? Like, when's your appointment? And she told me 2 o'clock in the afternoon, which I right away was a little red flagged on because she had told me Pitocin in the morning.
0: Amy coaches Caitlin through more contractions.
1: They all sounded really real to me.
0: They do the car booking dance again.
1: She got to her appointment. She went right in.
0: Caitlin narrates as she goes through triage, then up the elevator, and she's booked into labor and delivery. Finally, things seem to be going in the right direction. And Amy's relieved that Caitlin will not be having this stillbirth by herself. A few hours later, there's news. Baby Eden is here.
1: We had a lovely stillbirth delivery. Like, she got that immediate skin to skin, and she described what it was like to hold the baby and what she felt like.
0: It's such a heartbreaking situation, and they made the best of it together. All of this, remember, Amy is just on the phone.
1: And then she started making noises like she was in pain again. She was making like, oof, like, oh, kind of noises, like something was being done to her body.
0: Caitlin is bleeding a lot.
1: Ultimately, the decision was made that she needs a hysterectomy.
0: A hysterectomy is when a woman's uterus is removed. It's major surgery.
1: And so I'm on the phone with a 24-year-old girl who's just had a stillborn baby to a sexual assault. And now I have to process with her that she needs a hysterectomy after this.
0: But things go from bad to worse. The hysterectomy didn't stop the bleeding. Caitlin needs life-saving surgery and needs to be moved to a bigger hospital with a trauma unit.
1: It sounded like she was fading. Like, it sounded like she was having difficulty talking, like she was having difficulty staying awake.
0: Amy stays with Caitlin on the phone the whole ambulance ride to the bigger hospital.
1: She would explain what the inside of the ambulance looked like.
0: Suddenly, Amy realizes that none of the doctors or nurses working on Caitlin have Amy's contact information.
1: She described to me, and I listened to her speaking to somebody else and giving my contact information and it being written down on a pink sticky note, which was put on the front of her file that was being passed over. That if something happened to her during the surgery, that like her mom didn't know us, her family didn't know us, no one would know to call us. Katie and I were fully prepared to be searching obituaries for the next 4 days if we didn't hear from her.
0: Caitlin tells Amy that she's being wheeled into surgery and hangs up. Amy is alone, off the phone, for the first time in days. At around 3 a.m., not long after an exhausted Amy finally drifts off to sleep, she gets a call from Caitlin. Out of surgery, but not out of danger.
1: So she would say things like, oh, like this pain is building in my stomach. I'm starting to feel pain in my belly. I'm feeling bloated. And then she would look down or reach down and she would see blood. And I would have to say, is there someone there? Is there someone you can speak to? Have they left you the call button? And she'd say, I don't want to press the call button.

0: I'd say, girl, you got to press the call button. Like, we don't have a choice right now. Press your call button. She'd go, okay, I press the call button. And then she would describe a nurse coming and checking on her, lifting the sheets. And then basically she would say, my nurse looks concerned. Oh, my nurse is hitting the emergency button on the wall. And so I thought, like, this girl's still bleeding. She's still having a hard time, and this is not over.
1: It is not over. I want to just stop here and acknowledge that this is a lot, like so much. And in hindsight, Amy sees that now. But at the time she was tending to Caitlin, even though it was all on the phone, it was overwhelming. She hardly ate, rarely slept. All she did was focus all of her energy on what Caitlin needed.
0: At this point, more than anything, I am exhausted. I am completely emotionally checked out. I am no longer taking care of myself.
1: At this point, everyone is just doing what they can to support Amy. And Amy needs the support. It's been 3 days now, and Caitlin's problems just keep getting worse and worse.
0: She starts hinting to us that this no longer seems like necessarily a gynecological issue, but maybe something more is going on here. We have another emergency hospital transfer, and this time it's in a helicopter. So she tells me that she's being helicoptered from McMaster in Hamilton to Toronto General. She says she's covering her mic when it's loud and so that I don't hear too much of what's going on. She makes a little quip about, oh, your pink sticky note's still on the front of the file, so everyone will know to contact you if they need to. And she tells me when she can see the CN Tower, and she's using phrases like, I feel like I'm dying, it's so hard to live right now, I just want to give up. And all I can do is just encourage her to keep breathing and keep focusing on the environment she's in and know that she's getting somewhere where she's going to be safe.
1: At this point, Katie, Amy's friend and fellow doula, back on the calls, sometimes together and sometimes with Caitlin alone.
2: There was no ability to just like continue on with life as this was happening. Like, everything was on hold. I was calling in sick from work. I told my boss, like, I have a friend going through an emergency. I need some time off.
0: She would start sending us selfies, but they were all very close. So we couldn't necessarily see what was happening in the background. And the whole time she wore the same sports bra. We had like a half a thought, like, why isn't she wearing a hospital gown?
1: Caitlin tells the two doulas that she's starting to go septic. She needs dialysis. It's a smorgasbord of catastrophe.
0: And we are hysterical. I mean, we're both crying. And we just listened, basically. Like, at some point, she's just stopped talking, and all we could hear was her breathing on the phone. And we kind of assumed maybe she had been put under, but we weren't really sure. And then the call was still going, but it just goes quiet.
1: At some point, the call drops. For a few hours, Katie and Amy do nothing but worry until Caitlin gets back in touch at 5 a.m. the next day.
0: And then she texted us that she was being diagnosed with stage 4A pelvic cancer.
1: It's now been a week since Caitlin went into labor.
0: We asked what they said the next steps were going to be, if there was a prognosis with this information. She told us that the next steps included a vaginectomy, radiation, and palliative care. So at this point, we are under the understanding that at some point she is going to die.
1: Just 1 week after Amy started coaching Caitlin on giving birth, she's now coaching her for her own death.
0: She was saying things like, we're all trauma bonded forever. I don't ever want to get rid of you. We're going to be in this together forever. we're never going to forget each other now. Like, also making it very clear that she was sorry that she was putting us through this. So she would say things like, I'm so sorry, you have to listen. Like, you don't have to stay here with me if you don't want to. You can go at any time. Like, almost pushing us away so that we would become even more solid in our, like, no, we're here for you. We're going to be with you through this. We're not going anywhere.
1: Amy and Katie promise they'll come and spend Christmas with Caitlin. It's just a month away, and Caitlin is really worried that she'll be all alone, if she's even still alive. The two doulas commit to decorating her room at the hospice and singing Caitlin's favorite carols.
0: I got to a place of being so connected to her that I was saying, like, screw your mom. Like, I'm your mom now. You don't need her in your life.
1: At some point in all of this mess, a little over a week since Caitlin went into labor, it's decided that Caitlin has to be moved again to another hospital to deal with the cancer. Caitlin tells Amy that she's been loaded into yet another ambulance.
0: It's late at night. It's about 10 o'clock at night, and I'm on the phone with her by myself, and she starts getting very quiet, and she says to me, I'm not alone. And I'm like, what do you mean you're not alone? And she says that she's in the back of the ambulance and that there's a doctor here and he's scaring her. And I'm confused, but my body is, I mean, I'm physically reacting to this already. What do you mean you're alone? What do you mean you're uncomfortable? Can you see his name tag, Caitlin? Can you tell me what his name is? And it goes on, and she's sounding more and more scared. He's here. He's getting closer. I don't know what to do. She says, oh, my God, and the phone call cuts.
1: Amy is freaking out. She can't believe this is happening.
0: I called Katie. I said, like, do I call 911? I don't know what ambulance she's in.
1: Before the doulas can even decide what to do, Caitlin calls back. She tells them that the attack is over and the doctor is out of the ambulance. She tells Amy that she's at the new hospital and has reported the incident. But to Amy, she seems oddly calm. And Caitlin really wants to recount every graphic detail.
0: We were told that they were going to collect evidence and that they would be in touch with the police. But, like, we were a mess. I mean, I'm a sexual assault survivor. Like, after that ambulance call, I was even more checked out.
1: And when you say checked out,
0: I mean, I hung up that phone and I went and I vomited.
1: This whole ordeal goes on for a total of 10 days. Frantic calls that go on for hours. Katie and Amy putting their lives on hold for Caitlin.
0: I was a zombie.
2: Yeah.
1: Friends are checking, family is worried, but neither Amy nor Katie can get off the train. They are trauma bonded.
0: I had a friend who's a doula, she made a comment on that Thursday kind of mid-afternoon to me. And all she said was, wow, I can't believe that all of this is happening to the same person.
1: That comment, Amy's friend wondering out loud what we are all wondering, finally makes Amy ask the same thing. Those red flags, the old sports bra instead of a hospital gown, the strange timing of the Pitocin shot, all of a sudden, these were pretty hard to ignore. And then Amy remembers something that happened a few days before.
0: She's again being, you know, taken into the operating room. And we hear a dog bark. And I have spent a lot of time in ICUs, both for myself and with other people. And I have never and could not imagine a situation where someone would have a dog in an ICU.
1: And then Amy's girlfriend has more questions.
0: She calls me and she says, if these doctors are getting arrested, it's not on the news.
1: Caitlin told Amy that the doctor that assaulted her was being arrested. And Amy starts to think her girlfriend has a point. Surely if a doctor's arrested

0: for sexually assault a dying woman in an ambulance, it would make the news.
1: So we started digging. And very quickly, we started getting our answers.
0: Katie is put in charge of sleuthing, trying to verify everything Caitlin had told them, all of the pictures she had sent.
2: I started reverse image searching stuff that she had sent us. The photo of a stillborn baby that she sent to Amy. And it was like something so ridiculous. Like if you type in 32 weeks stillborn baby on Google Images, it's like the second picture that pops up. Like she didn't even try that hard to hide her tracks.
1: By this point, I'm out. I'm like, this whole situation, I don't believe a word of it anymore. I don't know what's going on.
0: Amy's mind is racing. What is happening, but also why? Why would anyone lie about all of this? What did Caitlin really want from them? And how is it possible that she was able to do all of this so well? And in that moment, it occurred to her.
1: There's no way we're the first.
0: They weren't. We made numerous attempts to contact Caitlin Braun, outlining the allegations made through the series and inviting her to respond to what has been said. She made it clear to me that she didn't want to be involved with the podcast. The invitation remains open to Caitlin should she change her mind and wish to respond.
3: 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The Con, Caitlin's Baby, is hosted by Sarah Chalevin. Their team includes Kathleen Goldhar, Andrew Friesen, Alexis Green, Mitchell Stewart, Emily Cannell, Veronica Simmons, Emily Mathieu, and Kat Collins. The CBC Podcast Showcase is produced by Julian Uzielli, and the executive producer is Cecil Fernandez. I'm Gavin Crawford, and I have a podcast too. It's called Because News, Canada's Funniest News Quiz, where the headlines are real and the responses are mostly ridiculous. 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
5: From CBC News, The World This Hour, I'm Claude Feig. The alleged co-conspirator in the Tumblr Ridge mass shooting has been indicted for conspiracy to murder persons in a foreign country. James Bryan has been accused of advising Jesse Van Rensselaer on the attack last February. Yana Balon has more.
6: A grand jury in Washington state has indicted 30-year-old James Bryant for conspiracy to murder in a foreign country. The U.S. Department of Justice says the indictment details several overt acts that Bryant took to further the school shooting conspiracy. Among the offenses Bryant has been accused of: agreeing to record the shooting in Tumblr Ridge and broadcast it online, offering the shooter advice on where to attack and weapons to use, and sending the shooter money for a lighter to be used in an improvised explosive device. The shooter, 18-year-old Jesse Van Rensselaer, killed six children and two adults in February before shooting herself. Bryant's indictment means there's probable cause for prosecutors to pursue the case. The Justice Department says conspiracy to murder in a foreign country is punishable by up to life in prison and cautions that the accusations against Bryant remain unproven. Jonna Bailon, CBC News, Vancouver.
5: Alberta's referendum is just around the corner, while most voters already have their minds made up. But as Stephanie Cram reports, the campaign leaders are trying to convince Albertans to vote their way.
7: Forever Canadian has pivoted now into a get-out-the-vote campaign.
8: With Alberta's referendum less than a week away, Thomas Lukaszek from the Federalist Group says he's focused on ensuring people will get to polling stations.
7: We have identified over 1.5 million Albertans who want to vote to stay in Canada, but what polling numbers show means nothing unless people actually come out and vote.
8: On Sunday, the Alberta Federation of Labour is organizing a rally at the provincial legislature for Alberta to stay in Confederation. As for the campaign to leave Canada, the Alberta Prosperity Project has two town halls this week, with a rally on Saturday organized by Let Alberta Decide. Elections Alberta says on the first day of advance voting, close to 175,000 Albertans voted, and over 400,000 special mail-in ballots have already been received. Stephanie Cram, CBC News, Edmonton.
5: A roof collapse at a school in northwestern Pakistan has killed at least 17 children, injuring more than three dozen others. The collapse at the private school in Peshawar also trapped several children under the rubble. Hospital officials confirmed some of those injured were in critical condition. The school collapse followed another at a Pakistani school in July that killed four school children. Building collapses have become common in Pakistan due to poorly enforced construction standards and safety regulations frequently ignored to reduce costs. Kenya has reported its second case of Ebola. The patient was a close relative of their first reported case from last week. Kenyan officials say the man was in quarantine and so are more than 100 contacts linked to the case, and that there's no evidence of wider spread. But in Congo, the outbreak continues to grow. Tashana Reed has the story from Canadians working on the ground.
9: Across the Democratic Republic of Congo, Ebola cases have topped 9,000 and more than 4,000 people have died. One quarter of those deaths are children, says Amy Mina with Save the Children in Ituri, the epicenter of the outbreak.
10: 61% of the children who died of Ebola are under the age of five.
9: A heartbreaking reality. Mina says children in the region are dealing with high malnutrition and displacement due to ongoing armed conflict. The epidemic has now spread to at least seven provinces in the DRC.
11: The epidemic is out of control.
9: Stephanie Hoffman is with Doctors Without Borders. She says many children are also getting disease when they seek care for other health issues. There is no approved treatment or vaccines for this rare Ebola strain, although trials are underway. Tashana Reed, CBC News, Toronto.
5: And that is your World This Hour. Get all the news you need anytime, anywhere. 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
12: 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I'm Saroja Coelho. Next, from the BBC, People Fixing the World.
13: Oh my God, oh my God, Mario.
14: This was the moment of disaster. Houses and infrastructure were annihilated in seconds by flooding that was too powerful to resist.
15: The heart of the Amazon, the world's lungs on fire.
16: The UN's weather agency is urging governments to act now to tackle the effects of an exceptionally strong El Niño weather pattern.
17: This, it seems, has become the new normal. Floods and fires around the world, increasing with the impact of climate change. Both natural and man-made disasters can have devastating consequences. Lives are lost, property destroyed, and there's often widespread destruction. So on this episode, we're asking, how do we prevent disasters like these happening, or at least limit the impact of them, saving lives, livelihoods, and the environment? Well, as it so happens, there are ways, and our solutions today involve podcasters, music producers, and an inspiring student. From the BBC World Service, I'm Myra Anubi, and this is People Fixing the World.
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17: August 10th, 2026, Colombia experienced its biggest earthquake in the last decade. More than 300 people died. Radio reporter Laura Ubaté found herself drawn into the disaster in an unexpected way. That's Laura

0: on Instagram the very next day, appealing to fellow podcasters, musicians, and sound engineers, anyone with experience in sound recording, to reach out to her. She was appealing for them to help, but how? Well, I've got Laura on the line to tell us more. Laura, thank you for joining us. I mean, I have to start by saying that this was really terrible what happened.
1: Yes, it was pretty bad. It was a Monday morning. I was at home. I live in Colombia's capital city, Bogota, and it was shaking so bad that we have to evacuate the building. It is by far the strongest earthquake I've felt, and I was born and raised here. Pretty soon, I got a text from a radio producer colleague, Nathalie Spitia Diaz, in Cali, which is a city in the southwest of Colombia. She said she was trying to form a sound brigade.
0: What exactly is a sound brigade?
1: Basically, it's a group of audio professionals that join local rescuers to find people trapped in collapsed buildings. Now, I didn't know about this either until that day. The idea is to use microphones and audio gear to catch what the human ear can't hear. Nathalie sent that message through a WhatsApp group of podcasters that I've started a few years ago. And within hours, there were more than 30 volunteers.
0: Wow. So just to be clear, the solution is to get podcasters, musicians, people who work with sound to be able to hear the calls or cries of people who are under the rubble.
1: Exactly. A couple of weeks ago, I went to Cali to finally meet Nathalie and find out more about what happened next. I'm here with Nathalie at her friend's apartment. It's the first time I've met them in person since messaging daily back in August. This was the headquarters for the sound brigade. The kit is still here, and I got pretty emotional looking through it. Here is the place where all the things were organized. Now, I'll show you some of them as the reality of what they went through hit home. So these are the helmets of some of the members of the brigade. Each helmet has like the name and also like the blood type. That ended up being really important to be identified while helpful with rescuers. It's hard to imagine now, but back in August, this place was hectic. 20 helmets here. There's also cables. There's also mask. When the quake hit, Nathalie, like so many others, was terrified.
2: It was horrible because you start to listen like the scream, or all the neighbors screaming, all the neighbors starting to roam, and you start to listen all the rubble going down and seeing all the dust.
1: But as soon as she was safe, she met up with her friends, all part of a community group called Noise Radio, to figure out how they could help others. They knew time was against them, as most survivors are found within the first 72 hours after a disaster.
2: I don't remember why, but we started to talk about the Brigadas Sonidistas in Mexico.
1: Nathalie remembered back in 2017 seeing photos of sound recordists helping people who were trapped under the rubble when Mexico City suffered a terrible earthquake.
2: That's when we started to evaluate if the knowledge and the equipment that we have as a collective was helpful for the rescue teams.
1: Later that night, she and her friends went out and offered their help to the authorities, and they were welcomed. By morning, the sound brigade had become a part of the rescue effort.
2: The firefighters and the army keep asking us, is someone else coming? We need your help here. Is someone else coming? Please don't go into someone else with those equipment. Get here.
1: It wasn't just about the equipment, though. It was the combined experience and expertise. Years of understanding what a breath sounds like or a slight tap.
2: You can have a great equipment, but it's not gonna make a difference. I think like the most important thing was like people that had years of experience doing deep listening.
3: I'm in the streets of Cali, and it's been a month and a week after the earthquake. I'm surrounded by buildings that are already being fixed, and it's weird because it's like, half of the life that this neighborhood used to have is still happening, but the other half is still kind of in ruins.
4: Es literal una devastación terrible, ¿me entiendes?
5: It's a terrible devastation. You know what I mean? Because places, well, I think places capture something. And so seeing that the place where your memories live is something that no longer exists, well, that's really hard.
1: This is my colleague and friend, Hugo Correal, a podcaster and audio nerd like me. Mostly we talk about the latest tech, but back in August, he too became a member of the Sound Brigade. We walked through some of the worst affected neighborhoods in Cali.
5: And where we are going to go, my friend, is all of that. They are all places where very important parts of my life have happened, and they no longer exist.
1: He shows me El Guadalupe, a three-story building housing couples and families. Hugo tells me he visited friends here just days earlier.
3: So what I'm seeing is a reception completely turned out. I'm seeing some furniture outside, a couple of mattresses. Like in story three, like in the third floor, I can see some library turned apart, and I still see some books towards me.
1: We watch as diggers tear down the crumbling building. It's lonely and desolate. But Hugo tells me during the rescue, it was chaos.
5: Everyone was like, hand me this. You know what I mean? Like you were in a big marketplace where everyone's talking.
1: He remembers long lines of neighbors passing rocks and rubble hand to hand to help clear the area. Meanwhile, he and others from the Sound Brigade would arrive and wait until rescuers called for them.
5: We had to stand where the rescues told us to. And in that first location, we pointed our microphones downwards.
1: They developed a system. First, someone used a megaphone and signs to ask people for silence. Then, someone handed a microphone to the rescuer. The rescuers then yelled into the rubble, and everyone waited in silence for a response.
6: Silencio, silencio.
7: Por favor, absoluto silencio.
8: ¡Somos equipo de rescate! ¡Si hay alguien con vida, grita al mismo tiempo!
1: The silence was vital. For at least 2 minutes, rescuers, volunteers, everybody stopped and stared, waiting for a response.
4: Como que a la
5: the first
4: primera,
5: time I did it, I thought... This is really hard for me. They can do it.
1: He tells me the atmosphere was tense and he became very aware of the possibility of raising false hopes.
5: Then we will say to the rescuer, here's what we heard, and it's coming from that direction.
1: But they soon found that picking up silence could be just as useful as picking up noises. It saved time and it moved the rescue to areas where people, or in one case, a puppy, were found.
5: This was the people saving people.
1: But after a week, the rescues were finished and reconstruction began. I remember Natalie telling me they found it difficult to come to terms with the end. But she said they held a small ceremony at the headquarters, among the helmets and cables, to take time to remember all those lost and the toll it had taken on them all.
2: It was like we were saying goodbye to someone that was also a part of our family, like a part of like this city that is so important for us.
0: Natalie Spitia-Diaz speaking to Laura Ubate. And it is a very sad story, Laura. But also, I have to say, when it comes to solutions, this is one of my favorite kind, when the community comes together to help.
1: Yes, I agree. I think that's the most important part. I think the core group, Noise Radio, made a massive difference to the success in Cali. I know other cities which didn't manage to carry off similar Sound Brigade actions purely because they didn't have that same core of trust or established relationships.
0: So, Laura, do you think that this is something that can be

0: formalized and replicated in other places.
1: Yes, remember this was inspired by action in Mexico City in 2017. And the guy behind that was Aurelio Cervantes. He was super helpful to the people in Cali. So I got in touch with him and he said at one point in Mexico City, they ended up having 300 audio volunteers and they quickly established a technique to try to locate survivors.
2: Porque las grabadoras se pueden sincronizar por timecode.
3: The recorders can be synced by timecode, so when the rescuers shouted to see if anyone was alive, the audio volunteers could hear a response in the recording, you know, thump, thump, thump, right? And they knew where it was coming from, because one recorder picked up the sound louder than another.
1: Even better, at one of the major rescue sites, they ended up with makeshift studios. And there, they used laptops and software to analyze the sound in real time.
3: There was another group. We called them Golden Ears. They were audio engineers, music people, music producers, and they brought in this kind of portable studio where they could download the recordings. They would load the files and try to clean them up to see if they could remove certain noises, like, okay, this noise is definitely coming from the collapse. But this one is from a person, you know? And I remember hearing that they had found someone, and it was really incredible, that we really were able to find someone and help them. It was incredible, you know?
0: Laura, this is really good to hear. It's an inspiring way to apply our audio talents.
1: Yes, it is really uplifting to know that our radio ears are good for more than just our day jobs. But in fact, Aurelio told me that some of the people who worked on that earthquake in 2017 in Mexico have now trained to be part of a permanent professional brigade called Los Murciélagos, or the Bats. And just a few weeks ago, a new Latin American network of sound engineers for emergencies was created.
0: So it is growing. This is music to my ears. Thank you so much, Laura, for what we've heard today.
1: Thank you, Myra.
0: You're listening to People Fixing the World with me, Myra Anubi. We've just heard how podcasters and music producers helped rescue people from under the rubble in Colombia. But now we're moving from earthquakes to wildfires. 2026 is on track to have the highest number of ravaging wildfires ever. Spain, the US, Australia, Angola, so many places continue to grapple with this issue. Back in 2020, Argentina experienced the most wildfires in the country's history, more than 35,000. These fires had a profound effect on student Franco Rodriguez Vial.
4: So it was 2020 when I was 16 years old, and I personally had a family friends who lost their homes to wildfires. And I was in a technical high school, and I wanted to do something, so I started as a curricular project with two friends, Ulises and Joaquin, and we started developing a system to fight this global problem.
0: So together with two friends, he worked on a school project to develop an app called Satellites on Fire that can detect, alert, and monitor fires from early on and prevent them from getting bigger.
5: Oh, fantastic. It's Satellites on Fire. These guys are absolutely brilliant.
0: That's Prince William, founder of the Earthshot Prize, which rewards solutions to environmental problems, happily discovering that Satellites on Fire is a finalist for one of their prizes. In just 5 years, this app has already massively changed the way fires are tackled.
6: Before, by the time we got there, there might already be 100 or 200 hectares burning, for example. Nowadays, we get there and perhaps there's an affected area of 30 by 30 meters, for example.
0: Volunteer firefighter Gustavo Cornejo works in Cordoba in Argentina. He says before using the Satellites on Fire app, firefighters often relied on eyewitness reports and maps.
6: Sometimes we were told there was a column of smoke and we didn't know where it was. We'd plot one bearing, three bearings on a map and roughly work out where the fire might be. And only then would we start working out which road to take. Imagine all the time we lost doing that.
0: Gustavo says this app allows him to both find and extinguish fires more quickly, but it also helps firefighters to work towards preventing them in the first place.
6: With every spot that comes up, we are building a kind of historical record of the areas where most alerts occur. So we have the approximate areas where we may need to go more and do prevention work or preventive clearing.
0: So how does it work? Well, lots of fires are already detected using satellite imagery, pictures showing changes in temperature, which are beamed down from 800 kilometers above the Earth. But Franco Rodriguez Viao told me that their Eureka moment was using AI to combine all the possible sources of data into their app.
4: I remember when we were starting Satellites on Fire that we were speaking with lots of different people who work with fires. One of them started sharing his screen, and he had 11 different systems, weather data, wildfire data, lots of different information panels to tackle the fire more efficiently. And we were like, this can't be happening. When you have a fire, you have seconds to act. So we started looking to build an integral solution to that problem.
0: Your system is different. How does it work exactly?
4: So what we do is we process more than 13 satellites every 5 minutes with our AI algorithms that detects basically heat signatures in the field. And this allows us to send a WhatsApp or SMS alerts to the fire brigades. So they receive a WhatsApp message with a link to Google Maps, and they go and tackle the fire in time. This enables them to put it out in the first minutes with just one fire truck, instead of having thousands or hundreds of aircrafts and firefighters go over the fire when one is catastrophic, but to really get to help and save people's lives, communities, and biodiversity.
0: And so what you're saying is your system is able to detect heat maps or heat signals earlier and send the necessary people to them early enough to prevent a wildfire from being bigger.
4: Exactly. That's what we do. And we also connect to cameras in towers of detection, detecting smoke columns and also sending these alerts through WhatsApp, which are faster than satellites because we can detect every fire in the first 3 minutes and also send to these first responders so they can act in time. And in some places, we also connect to drones that go and verify the fires automatically to check if those alerts were false positives or there were actual fires.
0: Mm-hmm. I mean, considering there's been satellites out there for many, many years, and, you know, some of the systems you're talking about, cameras, how come this, you know, has never been done before? Is there something similar that exists?
4: So there is, for example, the NASA system, but that system detects the fires hours or even days after the fire started. We developed an AI that was trained on a database that we have built for over 5 years, with people reporting fires in territory in more than 21 countries in diverse geographies. And that database is what enables us to train the AI models with real data from territory. And that is what makes us faster. In this case, we detect fires on average 35 minutes faster than NASA system, detecting 30% more wildfires.
0: Mm-hmm. Now, big question, Franco, are you able to show me how exactly it works?
4: Totally. So I can share my screen. Let me see when you can see.
0: Okay, yes. So this looks like almost like a heat map.
4: Yeah. So here we are looking at a wildfire in Spain in August, for example, where we see that this fire was active for 8 days. And thanks to the more than 13 satellites that we input on our application every 5 to 10 minutes, we can see from our application how the fire grew on every hour. And this can help the firefighting teams to act in time, to implement fire breaks, to prevent these to reach communities or to evacuate in time.
0: Mm-hmm. Now, can you give me an example of the impact you've seen since you started doing this?
4: Yes. For example, in the state of Mexico, they relied on just a few of climate data to tackle the fire, but they didn't have enough information to know where the fire was spreading. So that's why they kept losing forest.

0: individuals who are making a difference. And it makes me wonder if there are people fixing the world where you live. People who started projects, big or small, that are making a difference. I'd love to hear, so send me a WhatsApp message or voice note to the number +44 8000 321 721. I'm Myra Anubi, and you've been listening to People Fixing the World from the BBC World Service. I'll be back next time with new ways to tackle old problems. Until then, thanks for listening.
1: That was People Fixing the World, and this is CBC Radio 1. Now, from Australia's Radio National, this is What the... a show that explores some of the most unusual elements of the natural world.
2: And then if you turn them round, males have a big, round butt. Around the tail is a red patch, and then out from there you get purple and lilac and blue, all of this in a great big circle.
3: When you're choosing dessert...
2: And they also have extremely colourful genitalia.
3: Oh. Anyway, when you're choosing dessert, do you go for the prettiest one or the biggest?
4: So if you look at other animals like apes or monkeys, they have pretty small butts. The gluteus maximus is, of course, the largest muscle in the human body. It's the muscle that you're probably sitting on right now. And in humans, it's especially enlarged.
3: Welcome to What the Duck. I'm Ann Jones. And whatever you and your enlarged gluteus maximus are doing right now, you should feel proud. Your buns are unique in the animal kingdom. But seriously, though, butts. What the hell are they good for? And I'm not talking about Uranus. I have an idea what that's for. I'm talking about your cheeks, your peaches, your cakes, your derriere. What is it there for?
4: If you hold your butt while you're walking around the room, you'll see it's just nothing's happening, right?
3: Professor Dan Lieberman from Harvard University wants you to hold your own butt. He's spent decades studying the human body and what each bit of it is actually doing, including butts. And I'm talking here about the big gluteus maximus muscle.
5: As I go walking.
4: When you walk, your gluteus maximus doesn't really do very much. It's pretty much inactive. But if you start running, with every step, the gluteus maximus fires just before your foot hits the ground. And what it's primarily doing is it's preventing your trunk from falling forward. So it's a stabilizer.
3: Like eggs in a cake, the gluteus maximus works along with a whole heap of adaptations in your body. The ability to swivel your head and to stabilize so you don't get dizzy, for example. Animals like pigs don't have that ability, and Dan knows because he studied them running on treadmills. We also have Achilles tendons that are incredibly elastic and a reinforced skeleton for impact. But the big glute is the ingredient that binds it all together to make the perfect two legs good cake.
4: It's really not particularly important for walking, but it's a critical feature in humans that makes us really good at running.
3: You'll speak for yourself.
4: The earliest creatures in the human lineage were bipedal.
3: Bipedal, walking on just two legs.
4: But had small brains. And big brains came much, much, much later in human evolution. So bipedalism really set us off on a new trajectory when we diverged from the apes, probably sometime around 7 million years ago. And we started off as walkers, right? So we were both walkers and tree climbers. And running, endurance running especially, didn't really come along until about 2 million years ago. And when we go back to the gluteus maximus, we can actually tell that because the gluteus maximus leaves a trace on the pelvis. So we can actually see that pelvises starting around 1.92 million years ago have this enlarged gluteus maximus, but the ones that we have from before that had tiny ape-like butts.
3: Tiny ape butts. Not a contender in the best butt competition. Given that brains about the size of modern humans only came about around 200,000 years ago, our big butts came 1.5 million years before that. And before that, there was a period of time before our glutes became majestic that we were both dumb and couldn't run very far or fast.
4: That's for sure. Actually, we're still not very fast. You know, when you have only two legs, you know, it's like having a car with half the cylinders of another car, right? You can only produce half the amount of power as if you had four legs. So as soon as we became bipeds, we became slow and we became awkward.
3: So why become bipeds?

0: bipedal then? Maybe to reach things in trees? Or to see over tall people at concerts? Or was it about the amount of energy that it takes to move?
1: Chimpanzees, those are our closest ancestors, which are knuckle walkers. So we've put oxygen masks on chimpanzees.
0: Put them on a treadmill.
1: And they spend twice as much energy moving a kilo of their body, a meter, as most animals, including us. And so we think that bipedalism, the first big benefit of bipedalism was to save energy for these early ancestors of ours during a period when the rainforests in Africa were breaking up, right? So animals like our ancestors who were in the margins of forests, you know, maybe in woodland habitats or something like that, they had to travel much farther every day to get the food that they needed. And if you can save many calories by being bipedal, that might have been a big advantage for those creatures, but at a cost. And the cost was being slow and awkward.
0: Sometimes you see an assertion around that says that becoming bipedal, that is, walking on two legs, was the first iteration of what was to become, over evolutionary time, Bluetooth headsets. Tool use has a great romantic air of evolution about it, doesn't it? And the argument would be that two legs allowed us to have our hands free to manipulate tools and carry things at the same time as moving.
1: The bow and arrow was invented only 100,000 years ago. Putting a sharp point on a stick was invented maybe 500,000 years ago, but we know our ancestors were hunting big animals by 2 million years ago. So how did they do it?
0: They got big butts. This is Dan Lieberman's hypothesis, that we became long-distance running specialists so that we could eat lots of meat.
1: Persistence hunting involves chasing animals, and you don't chase them super fast because you can't, because they're going to run faster than you do. But the big advantage of humans is that we can run long distances, but we don't overheat. So what you can do is you can take an animal, right, and then track it and chase it and track it and chase it and track it and chase it. It's like a dance, right? Eventually, that animal, its body temperatures can go up and up and up and up and eventually go into a state of heat stroke, and it's now easy pickings.
0: So our big butt muscle, switching on momentarily with each running step to stop you from falling forward, that is one of the things that make us human and successful, as well as our ability to sweat. And that is the story of why we have such incredibly spacious rump-ass rooms. But we're not the only ones with fanny packs loaded to the zipper with utility. For some other species, though, it's less about movement and more about using your butt as a billboard.
2: During my PhD, which was quite a long time ago, I took a lot of photographs of butts.
0: It sort of sounds like something that should have mandatory reporting attached to it. But no, it's just Joe Setchell, Professor of Evolutionary Anthropology at Durham in the UK, doing groundbreaking butt research.
2: Actually, hundreds and hundreds of photographs. And this was at the time when you still had to get the film from the camera and print it. And then I printed them out and I drew round them because I wanted to know the area of the butt so that I could compare it and discover that males with big butts are more dominant over males who have small butts.
0: Colourful too.
2: It is really weird.
0: Wait, did I say that Joe is talking about taking photos of mandrel butts?
2: Most mammals just don't do colour. Most mammals are quite drab looking, but then in the primates you get some really colourful animals.
0: And they genuinely have some of the most, I cannot believe I'm saying this, some of the most wonderfully vibrant asses on Earth. It's like a butt beauty pageant. So let's go through some of the Mrs. and Mr. Butt of the Universe contestants.
2: Mandrels are a very large species of monkey.
0: If you've seen The Lion King, Rafiki, the spiritual advisor to the king and the one who lifts baby Simba up on the rock, he's meant to be a mandrel.
2: So they're about the size of a big dog. They have very brightly coloured faces. And then if you turn them round, males have a big round butt that looks like a target. So around the tail is a red patch, and then out from there, purple and lilac and blue, all of this in a great big circle. And they also have extremely colourful genitalia.
0: Good to know. Their colourful face and butt and genital skin is truly out of this world. Another phrase I never thought I'd say. But why do such colourful peach cheeks exist at all?
2: The butt is brightly coloured in all of the animals, but it's most brightly colored in the alpha male. The more brightly colored his butt, the higher his testosterone is. And so if you are another male, if you see a brightly colored butt, then you know that that male is dominant and probably quite scary and probably quite willing to get into a fight with you.
0: And seeing as you brought it up, I have to ask what color their genitals are.
2: So in a highly colored male, his penis would be bright red and his balls will be lilac.
0: Lilac balls.
2: Yeah, I That's almost beautiful. Said very impressive and then I stopped myself because I don't know. If you're a mandrel, it's very impressive.
0: And then there's the gelada, an animal that absolutely looks like a staunch bulldog in a glam rock meets bikini competition.
2: Yeah, it's like they went to the dressing up shop and got everything, basically. They're crazy looking. They have huge teeth like mandrels have. They have this really long fur. They have colourful bottoms, red bottoms, and they have this hourglass shape patch on their chest, which is also bright red in some males.
0: They're sometimes called bleeding heart monkeys, but why have they gone for the twin set of bright butt and boobs?
2: Yeah, so they shuffle on their bottoms most of the time. So geladas eat grass. They're the only primate to eat grass. And because there's grass everywhere, there's no point in standing up to move over to the next bit because you can just shuffle along on your bum and find some more grass.
0: So this shuffle butt gait of sort of moving yourself along, does that mean that their wonderful butt is hidden?
2: It does, yeah. And that might be why they have the chest patch that they have. If you spend all day sitting on your butt, then anything you want to signal through your butt, like, for example, dominance in males or perhaps fertility in females, any signal is just being signaled to the grass that you're sitting on and no one else gets to see it. So that's probably why they have chest patches, because they can also signal on their chest patch.
0: So in our butt beauty pageant, I'd like to announce the gelada as the winner of the swimsuit section for turning up in a matching red bikini. They may also want world peace, which I understand is a pageant prerequisite, what with being largely vegetarians and also having quite peaceful relationships with Ethiopian wolves. But that is another story for another time. Not butt related. Then there's the lesula. Quite frankly, this monkey looks like it's seen some things. I mean, it probably has. It only became known to Western science in 2007.
2: I think the thing that you're most interested in is that it has blue testicles.
0: Literal blue balls.
2: But also a big blue bottom. It's bright blue.
0: It's icy blue. It's like frozen, but on a butt.
2: It is, exactly. So one of the interesting things about the blue that you find in lesula and in mandrels and in some other primate species is it's really hard to photograph. It's not a pigment. It's something to do with the way light hits collagen in the skin and is bounced back to our eyes.
0: Yeah, the colour blue in nature is almost as weird as using your ass cheeks to avoid fights and solve neighbourhood disputes like these primates do. And what's even weirder is that when they die, the blue fades to white, like the soul leaving the buttocks.
2: So I've never seen a live lesula. I would love to see what colour blue they are.
0: And the final contestant in our buttacular beauty pageant is the crested macaque, a smallish macaque, maybe the size of a Boston Terrier.
2: And the monkey itself is black, beautiful black.
0: But the buttocks? Oh, no.
2: Crazy, huge, bright red butts that look like they've been inflated. So at least in the females, at particular times of the female cycle, they have these, almost like that somebody's put a big red cushion on their butts.
0: I Googled it and the safe search kicked in. It's not just a pillow. It looks as if a hemorrhoid pillow got an infection, swelled up to the size of a pool floaty and then stuck itself to a butt.
2: I've seen it used as a Valentine's card, so sometimes they kind of like a heart.
0: I have never, ever seen anything less romantic than these butts. Over the years, you've looked at lots of butts. Does it make you appreciate the human butt in a different way?
2: Do you know, I've never asked myself that question. I've asked lots of other questions, but not that one.
0: But it's true, right? Our butts are special too. We might not have multicoloured bums signalling our relationship status, but we do have a bum that allows us to stand up and run on two legs, something that no other animal can do, right?
1: There are other animals that are bipedal out there.
0: Wrong. Dan Lieberman.
1: But there are no other animals that are bipedal the way we are. In fact, you know, was it Aristotle? I can't remember who it was who said that humans are not the only bipeds, but we're the only featherless, tailless, striding bipeds, right?
0: I looked it up. It was Plato.
1: And you know, we are unique in that respect, and it's clearly played an important role in our evolutionary history.
0: So even though our butts might be special, we're not the only ones that can move using just two legs.
3: Evolution is... it's messy.
0: And this is Dr. Peter Bishop, by the way, from the Museum of Comparative Zoology at Harvard in the US, despite what his accent says.
3: Lizards are the only modern reptiles that engage in any bipedalism. They can, if they're threatened or if they're evading a predator or something like that, they can rear up onto their hind legs and run away. And some of them can do that for quite a long distance. So like the frilled-necked lizard, for instance, can run on its hind legs pretty much indefinitely, as long as it needs to. It's quite good at doing that.
0: And there are other famous Australians who are bipeds. Skippy.
4: I study hopping.
0: Perfect. Because how in the hell is hopping a sensible way to move around? And I mean, does all that jumping impact the kangaroo buttocks? Lauren Thornton is a PhD student from the University of the Sunshine Coast who is currently spending her days dissecting wallaby legs.
4: A lot of the time they're quadrupedal or pentapedal.
0: That's four or even five-legged.
4: Because the tail really counts as a leg. That's in their slow gait, but yeah, when they're moving fast, they're bipedal. They are really, kangaroos are really good at hopping, so they're sort of really awkward when they're crawling around. That's why they have to use their tail to help propel them.
0: This slow pentapedal crawl is a really energy inefficient way of moving. But when they speed up, they start this incredible motion of sprawlings and biomechanical circles. But why on earth do they do that? Why hop to get around?
4: It's really efficient. So there's a certain speed. They reach that speed, they are more efficient than quadrupedal animals. The cost of transport increases usually as your speed increases.
0: Imagine a dog sprinting. It's using more energy the faster it tries to go.
4: But with kangaroos, once they start hopping, it flattens out. So it doesn't increase at all.
0: And this is, I think, a kangaroo's superpower. Once they start hopping, it takes the same amount of energy, basically, no matter how fast they try to go. So what's the trick?
4: The Achilles is enormous. It's about the thickness of your finger, which is just absurd. In a big kangaroo, it's basically half the length of the tibia. The tibia is the really long bone in their leg. Their whole system is set up to get the most stress and energy out of that Achilles tendon as they can.
0: So they become airborne, lifting, tucking, pushing legs forward.
4: So they land, and we call that the stance phase. They land right on their tiptoes, and then they start to crouch their ankle. So their body weight is doing a lot of the work then to stretch that tendon.
0: Like stretching a lackey band ready to let it jet off, the tendon is getting stretched in large part by gravity acting on body mass. So the roo doesn't have to expend much energy at all to reload its sprawlingers.
4: They're weird. Kangaroos are weird.
0: Well, why are you studying them? Is it because they're weird?
4: Yeah, so it was this energy efficiency thing. But there's probably something unique to the hopping gait because we don't see this in any other animals. Just big hopping animals that can flatten out this cost.
0: Similar to the marathon hypothesis with our butt muscles and our special long-distance gait, the bipedal hopping kangaroos have come up with a way to cover long distances with as little energetic cost as possible. So it does beg the question, what are their butts like?
4: The butt is just enormous.
0: Is it?
4: Oh, it's huge. So
0: it's so funny, right? I see kangaroos every day and I have never noticed that they have really big butts.
4: So everything around their pelvis is all muscle. It's just muscle on top of bone. There's no fat on a kangaroo pretty much at all.
0: It's something that gym bunnies can only dream of, becoming a gymbaroo. Cats are funny, inherently. It's a

0: a very odd body part of ours that can cause so much humour, desire, political trouble, and it doesn't really have a proper name. I mean, maybe buttocks comes close, but for all the other bits of our bodies we commonly refer to with naughty nicknames, we also have anatomically correct names: breasts, penis, vulva. But the Queen Mum is both amorphous and completely identifiable as one thing. The fact that our big, perky butts are one of the reasons that we're so successful in standing up and walking away so that others can view our assets, it really feeds into our sense of exceptionalism. We always like to think of our brains as the biggest, our steps as the most sure on this earth. But when it comes to bipedalism, we have competition.
1: Well, if you look at it this way, there is one species of human and 10,000 species of birds. So who's more successful?
0: Peter Bishop.
1: The fact they were ancestrally bipedal, they inherited the way of getting around from their ancestors, the extinct dinosaurs.
0: That's something Peter knows a fair bit about, because what he does for work is try and figure out how dinosaurs would have moved by making birds run down racetracks and filming them. Brush turkeys, ostriches, button quail. So, yeah, he's in a good position to talk about the parson's nose, that is, bird butts.
1: Yes, yes. The muscles that comprise the backside, they are different in a sense because birds and humans have evolved from different ancestors. And so the anatomical machinery that they had at their disposal was different to begin with. But fundamentally, for birds, the muscles that are most important are probably more the hamstring muscles. So the muscles that run down the back of the thigh.
0: The running drumsticks. I'm going to strike them off the magnificent butt list then. In my search for other bipedal animals that may have absolutely fine asses like we do, I've been searching around many different scientific papers and I understood at least two.
2: These differences from some.
0: Bipedalism has evolved several times. Octopuses can do a version of it where the other legs are pretending to be a coconut shell. Pangolins can be bipedal. Who else? Lizards and cockroaches use wide trackways. Cockroaches walk on two legs. It's like Animal Farm, but less a comment on imperialism and more in the horror movie genre.
3: Yeah, when cockroaches need to accelerate, sometimes they just rear up on their hind legs like a kid on a bicycle, right, and roar away on their two legs.
0: They do a wheelie and get the hell out of there. In fact, they can travel at 1.5 metres a second. As they go faster and faster, legs lift up off the ground and their body lifts up to an angle of 23 degrees, like they'd really open the outboard on the tinny. The pairs of legs on cockroaches are all shaped differently, and they're different lengths too. The back ones have the biggest potential stride length and are the most powerful. These back legs pump at a similar frequency that wings would beat in flight. And if the roach was trying to do that with all six legs, well, that's a lot of computational work and coordination for the cockroach brain to achieve. Better with just the two.
1: It's not obligate bipedalism. You don't see cockroaches strolling along on two legs casually. It's a very transient, intermittent behaviour that they do.
0: When they do run, they're Guinness Book of World Records fast. And researchers in Berkeley found that the metabolic cost of going, like the cock clappers, was very, very low for these two legs good cockroaches. True athletes. And where there's a fast animal, you best believe that Australians will try to race it.
4: Well, a lot of people might think that this is completely ridiculous.
0: Yeah, cockroach racing is a thing.
5: A memorial plaque next month for the racing cockroach destructor who gave his life to sport.
0: This from the ABC archives in 1981.
5: And he's on the line now. Good morning to you, Mr. Flower.
6: Good morning, Carolyn. Yes, I wasn't quite, strictly speaking, his trainer.
5: Were you not?
6: No, I'm the trainer of most of the racing lizards in Australia.
5: Yes. Brian, I'm wondering, would it be too painful for you at all to take us back over those sad events immediately following the race?
6: Destructo was streaked away, ran round in circles for a while, and then literally streaked across the finishing line. What happened thereafter, of course, is now history. The Sydney handlers were so overjoyed to see that their cockroach had beaten the world-famous racing lizard They were jumping up and down, raced in to grab him because they were going to take him back here, of course, and use him for stud purposes. In the confusion, one of them unfortunately trod on him, and so ended the tale of Destructo.
0: You just never know what you're trying to hit with a thong. It could be a marvel of the natural world. It could be a miracle creature that works on the edge of physics. It could be a fellow bipedal being. What the Duck is a production of ABC RN and ABC Science. I'm Anne Jones, and Patria Ladgrove and I produce this program from Wadawurrung and Kaurna country while sitting on magnificent, oversized human butts.
2: From Australia, that was What the Duck.

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1: We are caretakers to our core.
2: If something feels off, it probably is.
3: 53 criminal charges, over 40 duelists, and an unregulated industry rocked by a shocking crime spree. Catch the 3-part series, Duela, A True Crime, a complex saga with many victims and an exclusive interview with the perpetrator, Caitlin Braun. All episodes available. 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
4: From CBC News, The World This Hour, I'm Claude Feig. The only debate in BC's provincial election campaign saw party leaders make their pitch to voters last night while sparring over cost of living, health care, and auto insurance. The CBC's Katie DeRosa reports.
5: Nobody believes you anymore, Mr. Eby.
6: British Columbians are tired of being stuck on your merry-go-round of broken promises.
7: NDP leader David Eby was on the defensive as BC Conservative leader Lauren Dirksen and BC Green leader Emily Lowen accused his government of breaking promises and making life more expensive. Eby, however, says British Columbians can't risk a Conservative government.
8: When they have uncosted promises, they cut like crazy.
7: And that a mandate of 4 more years would allow him to bring down the cost at the pump and grocery checkout.
8: Look, I know that I haven't been perfect. Our government hasn't been perfect. But we have always been and we always will be committed to fight for you.
7: On the affordability crisis, Lowen says it's an issue she lives every day as a 26-year-old renter who has worked minimum wage jobs.
6: British Columbians want to believe in better. We don't want to be stuck between two lesser evils.
7: Advance voting starts Friday and Election Day is October 24th. Katie DeRosa, CBC News, Vancouver.
4: Ukrainian President Volodymyr Zelensky says his country will resume attacks on Russian refineries. Speaking to the British newspaper The Financial Times, Zelensky said, quote, "We're done." Russia reported one of its refineries in the Ryazan region ignited a fire after a Ukrainian drone attack today. Zelensky has expressed frustration at Russia for not honoring an energy ceasefire and the U.S. for cutting a deal with Russia for diesel. And during his visit to London, he told talk show host Piers Morgan that he feels personally betrayed by Donald Trump and that it seems that Kyiv was losing long-term U.S. support.
9: It's a pity that we are losing strong partner. It's not about business for us. It's just our life. And this is our country. It's our body. So our home, our children. That's why it's painful when President Trump chooses one side, not our side. But we are okay that he's in the middle. But if you're in the middle, you have to stay in the middle.
4: Meanwhile, EU leaders are gathering in Brussels for a 2-day meeting of the European Council. Dutch Prime Minister Rob Jetten says all the union countries must continue to do their part in supporting Ukraine's war with Russia.
10: We stand shoulder to shoulder with the Ukrainians, and they have to do whatever is necessary to protect the Ukrainian people. And I call upon all the European leaders to do more financially, militarily, and non-militarily, because a lot of European countries are lagging behind in the support for Ukraine. So let's step up our game and make sure that they can win this senseless war.
4: Some university professors are calling out errors in New Brunswick's new 12-year education plan. They say the most alarming issues involve crediting two sources that don't seem to exist. Some experts believe AI played a role. The province acknowledges it did, but in a limited way. Paula Diane Perez reports.
11: Never even heard of the journal.
12: Vincent Geiger's research is cited twice in New Brunswick's new 12-year Anglophone education plan. The professor at Australian Catholic University gets an entry on the document's reference list, but the article attributed to him did not exist. He suspects AI may have jumbled different elements of the research he's done over the years. Geiger's isn't the only work to be misattributed in the document. Another reference credits a professor for an article he didn't write. To Matt McGuire, who teaches educational technology at the University of New Brunswick, these look like AI hallucinations.
13: An article can lose its professional and academic integrity if it's found to contain these hallucinated references.
12: New Brunswick's Department of Education said that an AI-powered assistant was used to format the bibliography, which is how the two incorrect references made it into the document. The department says it's in the process of fixing them. Paula Diane Perez, CBC News, Fredericton.
4: And that is your World This Hour. For CBC News, I'm Claude Feig.
14: Welcome to Ideas. I'm Nala Ayand. Celebrations at a party for Quebec separatists. They're watching election results come in on October 5th, 2026. Elbow to elbow, they're packed into one of Montreal's most popular nightclubs. At the bar, a rare Anglophone is found, and he asks what all the noise is about.
15: Les auditeurs. Est-ce que vous pouvez expliquer le bruit?
16: Pour les, ben en ce moment, on n'était pas sûr qu'Andrés allait gagner et là, il vient d'être élu pour son parti. On est content.
14: We weren't sure André was going to win, explains this supporter. But now he's been declared elected, she says. So we're happy. An outsider stumbling into the space would surely think that it was a victory party. The atmosphere is jubilant, at times ecstatic. But in fact, it's a party for the party that came in last in the popular vote. Quebec Solidaire is the other separatist party of Quebec.
17: Oui, ben moi c'est Laura Fortin. Je suis bénévole pour Québec Solidaire. J'ai aussi enseigné la science politique.
14: A party volunteer explains why she thinks two separatist parties are needed right now.
17: Mais je dirais que la vision de la souveraineté est très différente. Du côté de Québec solidaire, c'est une souveraineté inclusive. Donc en fait,
18: I'd say the vision of sovereignty is very different. For Quebec Solidaire, it's an inclusive sovereignty. It's proposing a constituent assembly where everyone gathers. First Nations, Inuit, Francophones, Anglophones, to decide what kind of Quebec we want. It's sovereignty with social justice. And at the moment, with Parti Québécois, it's not the same vision. That's a more exclusive sovereignty, identitarian, francophone, Québécois, white. With Quebec Solidaire, it is a sovereignty that includes everyone.
14: Note that supporters of the Parti Québécois do not endorse this account of what's separating the separatists. We'll hear their side of the story in a moment. But to focus on the distinction itself, excluding versus including is a tension that rises inevitably. Any nationalist or separatist movement must face it. How to unite a people is also how to separate a people. Where to draw the line with the neighbors. Today on Ideas, we continue our series on separatism in Canada and around the world. Ideas producer Tom Howell is based in Quebec. He's looking into what the separatist cause has to offer newcomers to the province.
19: The party leader is addressing the crowd now. They chant her name all together as one, Ruba. Ruba. Ruba doesn't want this to be all about her, so she starts another chant. C'est possible, c'est possible. It's possible, it's possible. And the crowd is united. Unless you count people like me, who are also here as media, wearing media lanyards around our necks to warn people off before they hug us by accident. The leader reminds the crowd how not so long ago other people were counting them out, but how did this lot ever fight back and prove them wrong? That gets everyone chanting together again. Ce n'est qu'un début, continuons le combat. It's just the start, let's continue the fight. The slogan of students in Paris, France, 1968. To be a proper Quebec solidarist, it helps to know the right history, or rather the left history. She's saying they were facing a very strong wind from the right, but thank God the Quebec Solidarists were there to show people an alternative to the four flavors of right-wingness offered by the four other parties. We were there to give people hope, she says. And we'll continue to defend an inclusive Quebec, which opens its arms and its heart.
20: On va être là aussi pour bâtir un pays qui ne laisse personne derrière.
19: We'll build a country that leaves no one behind.
20: On va bâtir le pays avec les immigrants dont Gérald Godin parlait comme d'une richesse pour le Québec.
19: And we'll build it with the immigrants, whom Mr. Godin called a richness or a treasure for Quebec. Now, if you don't know that name, Gérald Godin, take note of it, because this reference is pointed at the other separatists.
21: Now a word for my English-speaking friends in Quebec.
19: Crossfade to the party for the victorious Quebec Party, also known as the Parti Québécois, at their Montreal headquarters 6 kilometres away. And here's the new premier-elect, Paul Saint-Pierre Plamondon, with a special message for Anglophones.
21: Many of you right now might be wondering how the Parti Québécois will govern over the next 4 years. I just want to let you know very clearly that I'll be the premier of everyone in Quebec. I've said it earlier in this campaign, but we're all in the same boat and we share the same future. We have the same interests and we have before us many challenges and problems that we will solve together. So I'm looking forward to work with you.
19: Switching to French, Monsieur Plamondon points out that our people represent only 2% of the speakers in an otherwise entirely English-speaking North America. He's not counting Mexico, among other exceptions.
21: It's a question of justice and equity, but also it's a question of survival. And it's a question of destiny for our people, who represent only 2% of the locuteurs in an America du Nord, entirely anglophone.
19: Just like all the other peoples, says Plamondon, we deserve our own country and our own democracy.
21: À rêver et à vivre.

0: visualiser ce pays.
1: I continue to dream of this country, he's saying, and like my predecessors and millions of Quebecers, I'm sure our national destiny will come true, be beautiful,
0: que notre destin national se réalisera un jour,
1: and bring meaning to the life of René Lévesque and Jacques Parizeau, among others.
0: La vie de René Lévesque, de Jacques Parizeau et de tant d'autres qui ont servi le Québec avec tous leurs efforts et tout leur cœur. Alors à vous tous et à nous tous.
1: The crowd breaks into the unofficial Quebec anthem, Gens du pays, people of the country. It was René Lévesque's favorite song.
0: Et c'est fascinant de voir ça.
1: Monsieur Plamondon points out that the people singing are all young, 18 and 19-year-olds, and he takes a moment to tell these kids to dream big, overcome fear, be yourselves, because life is short. And at this, the crowd breaks into a different song.
0: Soyez vous-même. Soyez vous-même.
1: Strange coincidence, the Quebec Solidarity Party has also just broken into Spanish. The people, united, will never be defeated. It's the slogan of Salvador Allende's left-wing movement in Chile in the early 1970s, the one that got elected and then was booted out in a military coup where General Augusto Pinochet seized power. The Solidarists are chanting this because André Fontecilla just gave his acceptance speech after winning his seat. Born in Chile, André fled the Pinochet regime, aged 14. In fact, of the 9 people elected by Quebec Solidaire to the National Assembly this evening, 3 are immigrants. Party leader Ruba Ghazal is one of them. She was born in Beirut, her parents refugees from Palestine. She published a memoir last year called Les gens du pays viennent aussi d'ailleurs. The people of the country also come from elsewhere. The title is a riposte to what she sees as a turn towards anti-immigrant ethno-nationalism by part of Quebec's separatism movement.
2: Et je pense... c'est une perte pour ce que j'appellerais la mission de solidarité du Québec.
1: And that same schism between Quebec separatists explains Ruba Ghazal's reference to Gérald Godin.
2: L'immigrant a la chance d'avoir un pied ici et un pied à son pays d'origine.
1: Godin was a poet and politician. After the 1980 referendum in Quebec, he became Minister of Immigration in the Parti Québécois government.
2: Qui en ce sens nous enrichisse.
1: Here, Godin is giving the final speech of his life shortly before he died, saying the immigrant is lucky to have a foot in 2 countries. It enriches him and it enriches us. It's like how in love, the more you give, the more you receive. But well, that's not literally Godin, and those weren't literally the words of his last speech in public. That's an actor playing him in a movie that just came out the week before the election in Quebec in October 2026.
3: Oh, Gérald Godin, tu nous manques pendant cette campagne électorale. C'est très, très beau. Ben, merci.
1: Ruba Ghazal break from campaigning to go see this movie, along with what seems like every other francophone I've spoken to recently. The film is about the singer Pauline Julien, but Godin plays a big part in it. And over the years, he has come to represent the inclusive face of Quebec separatism, multicultural, pro-immigration, and hence why Ruba Ghazal name-checked him in her speech and didn't mention this guy.
4: C'est vrai qu'on a été battu.
1: Jacques Parizeau.
4: Au fond, par quoi? Par l'argent puis des votes ethniques.
1: The Parti Québécois leader in 1995 after Quebec voted no to separating. In the rest of Canada, at least, these became his most famous words. It's true that we were beaten, he said, but ultimately by what? By money and ethnic votes. For anyone wanting to portray Quebec separatism as an ethno-nationalist movement, Parizeau's words have been useful. And on election night in 2026, to have the Parti Québécois leader evoking Parizeau,
0: de Jacques Parizeau et de tant d'autres qui ont servi le Québec,
1: while the Solidaire leader evokes Gérald Godin,
5: les immigrants dont Gérald Godin parlait comme d'une richesse,
1: is a simple indication of the 2 different visions of Quebec independence and of who is Québécois. In fact, arguably dividing Quebec separatism into a yin and yang

0: way is a grotesque oversimplification and, on top of that, not fair. Ask someone from the Parti Québécois.
1: Yeah, my name is Aisha Issa. I run for Parti Québécois during this election.
0: Aisha was running in a Montreal riding in a tight three-way race with the Quebec Liberals and the Solidaire Party. The Liberals ended up taking it by a hair.
1: I'm from West Africa. I came here in Canada in 1992 to study. I was young at that time. I just finished my lycée in Africa, in Ivory Coast.
0: And of all the places in the world to come and live, she chose Quebec.
1: Because it's a French place in North America. That's why I chose to come here in Quebec. My first language that I learned at home was French. In fact, I'm from an ethnic group that's name is Hausa. My parents speak Hausa, and the way we say good morning is Inakwana. Voilà.
0: Did you learn that language too?
1: Oui, if I can pursue in French.
0: Mm-hmm.
1: Oui, donc j'ai appris le Hausa à la maison, avec la famille.
2: Yeah, so I learned Hausa at home with my family. And because Niger is a country that was colonized by France, the official language is French. So I speak French very well, like many people in French-speaking Africa. I also studied in Ivory Coast.
1: Mais j'ai étudié aussi en Côte d'Ivoire.
0: Is the Hausa language more, does it feel more lovely to you because it's from your family history? Or how do you feel between the two languages?
2: Actually, I don't ask myself the question. French is the language I used in school, so all my intellectual reasoning is in French. And when I'm with my cousins, my grandparents, it's Hausa.
1: C'est le Hausa, donc automatiquement ça switch, mais
2: it automatically switches. Hausa is my culture. Music, jokes, insults.
1: Les jokes, les insultes. Ça fait partie. La danse.
2: Dance, contemplating the sky, the stars,
1: ciel,
2: the air, the wind.
1: L'air, le vent.
2: That all gets spoken in Hausa.
0: Is there a really good insult in Hausa that you can say, or is they too
1: yes,
0: rude?
1: Actually, my parents raised me without the interdiction of learning insults. And it's a big regret for me because insults are where you master a language. You have to know insults. I think, yes. Because it's some subtleties, because sometimes it's just the way a word is turned that makes the sentence as an insult or not.
0: That's true.
1: Yes. So it's like a grammatical and phonetic use of the language that makes the insult. I found this aspect in Quebecois, because Quebecois people like to laugh. And when I come here, it's something that I found amazing to talk Quebecois, because at the beginning when I came here, I was thinking to speak French, but then I discovered Quebecois and I fell in love with the language and a guy who is Quebecois at Quebec City. And they make room around the table for me in the family, in the extended family. So I even learned to dance with Quebecois. I'm African, so you can imagine. I was thinking that, you have ideas. Maybe they don't dance like us, but I learned to dance set carré, a traditional dance. I think it's something with the Celtic history, maybe you can tell me. But I learned to dance Quebecois dances in Quebec City.
0: For the record, set carré, or square dancing, was imported to Quebec from the United States, where it's believed to have grown out of a mélange of traditions, including English Morris dancing and the French quadrille, along with innovations from African musicians and influences from Celtic music.
1: I learned the language of Quebecois through the music, through family, the family of my boyfriend, through traveling around the territory of Quebec. I went to Gaspésie, Saguenay, Sherbrooke. At that time, I live in Quebec City, so I went. I had a chance to visit Montreal and different parts of Quebec, because after my bachelor, I studied in food and agriculture, so I have also at that moment to discover another aspect of Quebec, rural region of Quebec.
0: Aisha quickly felt a bond with the province's slogan, seen on vehicle license plates.
1: on the car, it's written, Je me souviens. And in my history, in the way I grew up, Je me souviens is something that is important for me. You have to know where you are from. So Je me souviens is something.

0: something that not it's not just remembering, just the fact of remembering that is important, but it's important to remember everything, the history. And it gave us a perspective of why there is Le Mouvement Indépendantiste in Quebec. What are the struggle of the people from all origin in Quebec to understand, to not forget.
1: Aisha arrived in Quebec 3 years before the 1995 referendum on sovereignty. She immediately sided with the Yes campaign.
0: En fait, comme je viens d'un pays francophone d'Afrique de l'Ouest, l'idée d'être un pays, un peuple qui se gouverne.
2: Coming from a French-speaking country in West Africa, the idea of being a country, a people that governs itself, is already part of my intellectual outlook. Because Niger is a former colony of France, and despite the independence movement in the 60s, there is still like a foreign stranglehold on the economy in many ways.
0: Il y a quand même une mainmise étrangère sur l'économie, sur plusieurs aspects du pays. Donc la notion d'indépendance...
2: The self-determination of a people is something I knew and supported. In Niger, there are several peoples with different languages. There's a language that unites us today, French. So I'm also a francophile.
0: Donc je suis francophile également. Donc quand je suis arrivé au Québec...
2: And when I arrived in Quebec, there were two things. In Niger, I didn't really have a voice as a woman. When I came here, my father said, maybe you should stay, because in Niger, you might not be able to take up your rightful place.
0: Donc quand je suis arrivée ici au Québec, bon, en 95, il y avait la marche des femmes du pain et des roses. Donc je voyais des femmes...
2: When I got to Quebec in 1995, there was the Women's Bread and Roses March. I saw women asserting themselves, like Vivienne Barbeau, who I met during the campaign and who kindly supported me. So already in 1995, there was this sense of discovery and the possibility of being a woman and having a place and a voice in society.
0: Pour moi, c'était le prolongement de cette idée de souveraineté, d'indépendance, d'être chez soi et de contrôler son narrative.
2: The referendum for me was an extension of this idea of sovereignty, of independence, of feeling at home and controlling one's own story and circumstances. So I wasn't an activist. I didn't have the right to vote. But I was a supporter to my friends, the friends of my boyfriend who was Québécois, and I was hoping the Yes side would win. Reasons that were my own and that I identified with in Quebec.
1: The night of the referendum, when Jacques Parizeau blamed their defeat on the ethnic votes, Aisha did not feel particularly alienated by his words. Do you remember how you felt hearing that? Was it a big deal?
0: Yeah, it's interesting because for my campaign, it is the wife of Jacques Parizeau who opened my campaign. It's Lisette Lapointe. So we had the discussion about this last sentence of Parizeau that night. And for me, at that night, I didn't recognize myself in those affirmations of Parizeau, because
2: I'm the proof this desire for a country isn't linked to ethnicity. It's linked to other things.
0: Elle est probablement liée à d'autres enjeux. Moi, comme je viens de là où je viens, ça fait partie de ma réflexion politique critique.
2: Coming from where I come from, it's part of my political and critical thinking to want a country. And I think at the time, and I had the chance to speak about this with Lisette Lapointe, Mr. Parizeau's words concerned the leaders of Greek, Italian, and Jewish communities who openly protested and encouraged their communities to speak up against the referendum.
0: Malheureusement, qui était étendu à l'ensemble des immigrants.
2: Unfortunately, that got stretched to immigrants in general. It's unfortunate that history has held on to it in this way. Even at the time, I didn't think this statement applied to me. And even less today.
1: I first encountered Aisha via the podcast Suis-je Québécoise? Am I a Quebecer? Her answer to that question, yes. Much more than she feels like a Canadian.
0: From the beginning, when I came here, the first thing I saw is that Quebec is something different from Canada. It's the French part. The way we talk, the way we see things, how we approach life is fundamental.

0: an it's not necessarily an economic argument. It's more like, this feels right. It feels different. And exactly. So therefore, it's a country.
1: Exactly.
0: Yeah.
1: Yeah.
0: Yeah.
1: That's exactly.
0: Can you describe an aspect of the independent Quebec that would be different from Quebec today that you think would be very attractive?
1: To those who are here or to those who are coming?
0: To those who are coming here or who are new here. You know?
1: To those who are new here. Yeah, I think pour moi, le Québec, c'est la promesse d'un modèle de gouvernance.
2: For me, Quebec is the promise of a model for governing a land, resources, with a diverse people who've learned to live together. Today, the challenge is to live together, not just in Quebec, not just in Canada, but all over the world.
1: Pas juste au Québec, pas juste au Canada, mais à travers le monde. Le défi, c'est d'apaiser et c'est de vivre ensemble. Parce que les ressources réduisent, on a dépassé les 7 limites planétaires.
2: The challenge is for us to calm ourselves and live with each other. Because the resources are decreasing. We've passed through those 7 planetary boundaries, ecologically speaking. It's key that we quickly put forward a model for a more peaceful relationship to land, resources, including water, which is extremely precious. In my writing, I've met people who offer models for cohabitation, linking ways to live on the land with mixed housing, using other forms of energy like geothermal energy, innovating with co-living that's multicultural, multi-age, multi-neurological profile, plus local urban agriculture. These are, for me, the right models.
1: Je pense qu'au Québec, on est petit.
2: I think in Quebec, we're small while also being innovative. We've already innovated on the world stage in terms of music, art. It's by expertise, by excellence in what we do that we'll get recognition. And that has no color, no ethnicity. It's about how we are on the land and who we are on this land that will make the difference.
0: Okay, a future. We will impress the whole world with our skills at cohabitation and living together. And of course, we will always have neighbors that we still need to get along with.
1: Yeah, we'll inspire the neighbors.
0: Thanks so much for speaking with me.
1: Thank you. Thank you for having me.
3: Aisha Issa. She's a former director of Quebec's Institute for Agri-Food Technology, and she was a candidate for the Parti Québécois in the October 2026 election. You're listening to another installment in our series on separatism in Canada and worldwide. This is Ideas. I'm Nala Ayed. And now, a twist. From Quebec, we shift focus to the tiny country of Wales.

0: Like Quebec, Wales has its own national assembly and its own language, but it's part of another country, namely the United Kingdom. Like Quebec, Wales also recently elected a separatist party to govern it. This despite polls showing support for Welsh independence hovering around 30%, roughly the same as support for independence in Quebec. For Wales, it's the first time a separatist party has come to power. In September 2026, the Welsh First Minister, Rhina Iorwerth, held a summit with the leaders of Scotland and Ireland. All three favor independence for their countries, and they gave notice to the UK's Parliament in Westminster that they intend to pursue, quote, constitutional change. That makes it a loaded moment for Wales National Theatre Company to bring its latest production to the stage.
1: England was an experiment, and it's failed, as the centuries of chaos make clear.
0: That's the actor Michael Sheen in the role of Owain Glyndwr from the play Owain and Henry. It's a new historical epic, Welsh military commander who rebelled against the English king, Henry IV, in the year 1400. Ideas producer Tom Howell has a personal connection to the story.
2: The name on my birth certificate is not actually Tom, but Owain.

0: spelled O-W-A-I-N, after Owain Glyndŵr, folk hero, Prince of Wales, and the last best hope for world independence, admittedly quite a long time ago. Naming me that was the suggestion of a Welsh-speaking neighbor of my parents at the time I was born. 6 centuries after Glyndŵr's rebellion against England, people who feel ethnically attached to the Welsh nation, such as many who have the last name Howell, may still look back to Owain as the man who could have made Wales a proper country. But for Welsh separatists today, just like for Quebec ones, if you're trying to get majority support, it's hard to know how much to lean on ancient history to appeal to the people in your country now.
1: Hi, I'm Gary Owen. I'm a playwright from Cardiff in Wales.
0: Gary Owen is the writer of this new play at the Welsh National Theatre in Cardiff. Gary's own Welsh identity took some years to form, despite growing up there in the small coastal town of Narberth. He reached the age of 5 without the slightest clue that he was Welsh, which caused him confusion one morning in 1977, the year of
1: Queen Elizabeth's Jubilee. We were taken out of our school to stand near a road because the Queen was going to drive past, and we were handed out flags, and I was expecting to be handed a Union Jack, and we were handed this odd flag I'd never seen before with a dragon on it, and I didn't know quite what that flag was or what it meant, and I was quite disappointed that I didn't have a proper flag to wave at the black car the Queen apparently was in as she drove past us at speed.
0: What was going on with that?
1: I think what was going on was that, I don't know, it's not that we had sort of migrated to the area recently. We were, as far as we knew, a Welsh family, but it wasn't something that was ever talked about, and it wasn't something that I experienced. But, I mean, do 5-year-olds talk about nationality? Maybe, I don't know. I mean, we were very keen that, you know, we were British and we'd beaten the Germans in 2 world wars.
0: The realization that such a thing as Welshness existed and that it was distinct from Englishness came a few years later.
1: My family moved about 4 or 5 miles up the road, and as you go north in Pembrokeshire, you pass an imaginary line called the Landscare. And what happens is, when you pass the Landscare, you move into a slightly different country where people speak Welsh all around you. And in those days, you know, we parents worry a lot about what school to send their kids to. They didn't in the 1970s. So my parents just sent me to the local school, where I turned up to discover that everyone else was speaking a different language. And I had to just get on with it.
0: Tell me more. What happened?
1: Well, it was extremely disconcerting. The classes would split into 2 halves in the morning, and those of us that spoke Welsh would be taught in Welsh, and those of us that did not speak Welsh would have kind of very intensive Welsh lessons, and then in the afternoon we'd sort of got back together again as one class. And my mum tells me that within 6 months I was, in her words, brabbling away at tea time in a language she couldn't understand.
0: Had your any grandparents spoken Welsh?
1: Do you know, again, it turns out I did, but I didn't know this until after he died. My paternal grandfather was a Welsh speaker, but he didn't pass along to any of his children. So I had no idea that he spoke Welsh until long after he died, which is really sad, because I even though I went to a Welsh school for maybe 18 months, I lost the language. We moved to Bridgend, which is a very Anglophone area, and there was no Welsh at all, so I just lost it again. But I started to learn it as an adult, and there was a time when he had quite severe dementia, but he could carry on sort of fragmentary conversations, and there was a time when I would have learned enough Welsh that I could have spoken to him in Welsh, but literally, even as I was relearning the language, it didn't occur to my father or to any of my uncles and aunties to say, oh, Grampy grew up speaking Welsh. And it was literally many years later, my father and I were driving through Pembrokeshire, and we stopped at a chapel, a Baptist chapel, where my dad said, this is the chapel we used to go to when I was a kid, and the sermons were terrifying. I couldn't understand a word of them, but I could just tell that they were terrifying from the tone of the Baptist preacher.

0: And about 10 minutes later, it finally occurs to me to say, Dad, what? Why were you going to a Welsh-speaking chapel? And then he went, oh, well, Grampy spoke Welsh, of course. But that's not a detail any of us had sort of prized out of each other in about 40 years.
1: Gary attributes this oversight largely to matters of personality, but also partly to institutions that wanted to erase the otherness of the Welsh.
0: Certainly there was a generation that grew up, even after people stopped literally beating the language out of children, there was a generation after that that grew up thinking it was a kitchen language. You spoke it in the kitchen, you didn't speak it outside. And lots of older people, for example, who speak Welsh really fluently, can't say numbers in Welsh because you wouldn't do business in Welsh. So they'll speak Welsh and then have to say numbers in English.
1: What's that about beating it out of children? Is that a real thing? Or?
0: That's a real thing. There was a practice in the 1800s called the Welsh Knot that's tied up with religion and with the spread of sort of non-conformist Protestant faiths in Welsh-speaking communities, that some Church of England bishops feared that they were losing ground to Baptists and Methodists and these sorts of people. And so they decided that because these non-conformist faiths were spreading in Welsh language communities, that the Welsh language was a problem. So a practice grew up where school was made compulsory for children and schools were in English, and the first child who was heard speaking their native language would have to wear a sign around their neck, that a wooden block that said WN on it, and it meant Welsh Knot. And if you were wearing the Welsh Knot at the end of the day, you were beaten. But the particular sort of cruelty and ingenuity of the Welsh Knot was you could get rid of the Welsh Knot by passing it on to one of your school fellows who also was caught speaking Welsh. So these Welsh-speaking children learned essentially to betray each other and to come to, you know, resent the fellow Welsh speakers who betrayed them and got them beaten at the end of the day. And obviously there are lots of different reasons why people stop speaking Welsh, a lot of them just socio-economic. But that was a real thing that happened for decades of compulsory schooling in the 1800s.
1: Historical resentments against the English linger. And as in Quebec, a resentment narrative serves as a powerful tool for uniting a people. It also drives interest in stories of long-ago rebels who turned a people's resentment into action. This happened in Scotland in 1995, when the Scots rediscovered the story of an ancient rebel named William Wallace, thanks to Mel Gibson's film Braveheart.
0: Scotland got their Braveheart moment, and as much as some Scottish people have some difficulties with that film and with the presentation of the story, it still did a lot in terms of just raising the profile of William Wallace and the understanding of Scottish history. And in Wales, we've seem to have been saying since then, why haven't we had our telling of the Owain Glyndŵr story, which is, you know, quite similar to William Wallace in that he was a successful rebel against the English crown who ultimately failed.
1: Owain Glyndŵr's day is celebrated in Wales every September the 16th. That's the day he declared himself Prince of Wales and promised a programme of constitutional change by fighting the English with swords.
0: He was very talented, not just as a warrior, but more as a politician, in that almost everybody Henry IV sent to put down his rebellion, he would negotiate with them and turn them into an ally. So most of the people of Wales rise in support of him. Hundreds, if not thousands, of people come home from England to join his rebellion. And then some fairly important English nobles join him as well. And then, of course, every French king, whenever the English king is in trouble, is always there to put the boot in. So the French send an army. He held parliaments. He started to establish universities. He reinstated Hywel-Dda's legal system in Wales. So there were a couple of years where there was this actual kind of functioning Welsh nation.
1: Gary Owen decided to write about Owain Glyndŵr because he was interested in the character and also to fill a huge hole in the Welsh self-understanding that persists.
0: In Wales, there are two ways to grow up. You can grow up speaking Welsh or not speaking Welsh, and you have a very different experience if you do. If you grow up going to a Welsh-speaking school, you will learn a lot about Welsh culture and Welsh society and our history. And if you go to a school that does not work through the medium

0: with Welsh, you might have quite a different experience. We were talking to some school kids on Glyndwr Day a couple of weeks ago at the National Library in Aberystwyth, and asked them about, you know, what the, how they had learned about Glyndwr, and the answer was, well, we did this morning before we had to meet you, and that was, you know, I assume things had changed a bit, but it seems not. You know, my 13-year-old son said to me the other day that for a long time he thought Owen Glyndwr was just a word you could call pubs, because there are a lot of pubs called the Owen Glyndwr.
1: This is a pretty meagre reputation for someone who was once on the brink of changing world history.
0: There was a point in, I think, 1404, where he invaded England at the head of a combined Welsh, English and French army and met Henry IV just outside Worcester at a place called Woodbury Hill. And Owen had the bigger army and the better kind of tactical position on the hill on the day. And so you got this man who all through his rebellion had won by negotiating and doing deals with people. And I just wonder what happened at Woodbury Hill, because those two armies sat there for 8 days and did nothing. And then Owen just walked his army home. And we have no idea why. We have no idea what passed between the two sides over those 8 days. And I started to think, what did happen? And I can just make it up, of course. That's the joy of being a dramatist, not a historian. And that was the starting point for me, I think. Just the thing that got me really excited was, why did Owain walk away? If there wasn't a deal to be done, why didn't he fight? Why did he just walk away? So that's where it started.
1: Mm. Owain Glyndwr, for reasons unknown, gave up his rebellion and spent the rest of his life on the run from the king. What happened to him in the end is a mystery.
0: He disappears. That's another thing about him, that he's never caught. And it's one of these, you know, it's a characteristically Welsh thing that, you know, in the rugby, we've never beaten the All Blacks. We've been beaten by them hundreds of times. But we'll always remember that one try that Shay Williams got against them that was a glorious try. And the thing we say about Owen is, well, no one gave him up. He just disappeared. And that could just mean he died in a forest alone and unloved. But we try and make this victory out of it. And that's something that I picked up on for the end of the play. Again, why did he disappear? Where did he go? What happened to him? I mean, there's a sense in which he was a failure. You know, he got to a point where he had the strongest hand he was ever going to have, and he didn't use the advantage that he had. And he didn't. So what does that symbolise? I think maybe that's one of the reasons that people haven't written a big popular story up till now, because it's hard to find that, you know, moment of hope at the end. You know, it's quite a bleak ending. And in fact, early drafts of this play were quite bleak at the ending. And I suppose the thing he symbolises possibility. He symbolises just the knowledge that history could have gone very differently, and that it still can, that, you know, things are all still to fight for. Maybe in the core of the story is this notion that he was undefeated, whatever that means, and we might argue about what it means.
1: Gary says that today the political split in Wales is between Plaid Cymru, the ones supporting Welsh separatism and who are also pro-immigration, and the opposing party, which is more ethno-nationalist and anti-immigration. That's the Reform Party, linked to Nigel Farage. They're against Welsh independence because they see the true nation as being Britain.
0: There is a real split there, because Plaid Cymru defines itself as a civic nationalist party. And, you know, one of the slogans of Plaid Cymru is, the Welsh are the people who call Wales their home. So that can include anybody who wants to be here and wants Wales to be their home. And that is fundamentally opposed to the kind of ethno-nationalism that is at the heart of parties like Reform UK and the MAGA tendency in America. So there's a real schism between, I think, more and more people feeling confident and desirous of Welsh having more self-government, and also people who are willing to vote for a party that seemingly would be happy to put sort of Welshness aside and to have us just be a region of West Britain. So I don't know quite where that will see us ending up.
1: The only time I've seriously worried that Quebec separatism might be an ethno-nationalist movement was when separatists came marching past my apartment in Montreal, dressed in blue and white, waving flags and chanting, Le Québec aux Québécois, make Quebec for the Québécois. This was in May on the Journée des Patriotes, Quebec's National Patriots Day. The marches also carried the banner of a separatist advocacy organization called the Saint-Jean-Baptiste Society. But any superficial resemblance to those far-right nationalist groups seen on the march in Europe lately is completely misleading, says the president of the Saint-Jean-Baptiste Society in Montreal, Marianne Alpin.
2: Certainement qu'on organise des manifestations, la Journée nationale des Patriotes, on peut entendre le Québec aux Québécois, mais les Québécois, c'est tous ceux et celles qui ont choisi le Québec là, comme terre d'accueil.
3: Certainly, when we organize demonstrations on National Patriots Day, you can hear Québec for the Québécois. But the Québécois include all those who choose Quebec as their adoptive country. You mustn't see a Quebecer as a person born with French-Canadian ancestry. Quebec is wonderful and welcoming.
2: Vietnam, cet accueil-là, c'était incroyable, qu'on appelle, entre guillemets, maintenant, les boat people.
3: We have to remember what it did regarding immigrants from Vietnam, what we now call the boat people. The welcome was incredible.
2: Québécois, mais ça fait tellement longtemps que les gens le répètent, c'est comme go abs go.
3: Sure, you can maybe see a problem with the slogan, but people have been repeating it for ages. It's like saying go Habs go. It's hard to remove a tradition like that.
2: C'est surtout ça qu'il faut se rappeler. Et nous, à la Société Saint-Jean-Baptiste, on a des membres de partout.
3: The Saint-Jean-Baptiste Society has members from everywhere, coming because they're interested in the history, the culture, to take part in activities.
2: Davantage sur qu'est-ce qui se passe au niveau national dans les différents dossiers ou pour participer aux activités que nous avons à la Société Saint-Jean-Baptiste. 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
3: I'm very, very proud to be president of the Saint-Jean-Baptiste Society of Montreal. And I'm convinced we'll succeed together soon to create this magnificent country with everyone.
2: Avec tout le monde.
1: For Marianne, who is of both Québécois and Syrian extraction, what ties the Quebec people together and unites them is language.
2: Notre socle social, c'est la langue française, notre culture, notre histoire. On est dans le mur en ce moment par rapport à la langue française. Le français recule tellement rapidement.
3: The core of our society is the French language, our culture, our history. We're up against the wall right now regarding French. It's receding so rapidly. We have to work very hard to reverse the trend.
2: De la loi des langues officielles qui vont protéger.
3: And staying in a Canada that ultimately wants to anglicize us, just look at the official languages policy. They're giving $100 million to English organizations in Quebec on the grounds that English is a precarious minority language here.
2: C'est très bien de protéger la langue française ailleurs au Canada, mais au Québec.
3: It's great to protect French language elsewhere in Canada, but suddenly in Quebec, it's like, we have to protect English. At the cost of $100 million per year, we're anglicizing Quebec. That's just one example.
2: On s'auto-gouverne nous-mêmes et on peut négocier nous-mêmes nos différents traités internationaux. On peut aussi avoir un CRTQ et non un CRTC qui, au niveau des...
3: But when we're a country, we'll govern ourselves. We'll negotiate our own international treaties. We'll have a CRTQ instead of a CRTC, handling agreements about what's on our airwaves.
2: On a de toute façon déjà nos institutions. On ne parle pas de rien. Ben, dans le fond, c'est tout simplement...
3: And we're good in Quebec. We have our own institutions anyway. We're not starting with nothing. It's all about governing ourselves, because who better than us to govern ourselves?
2: Comme l'a dit le premier ministre du Canada, quand nous ne sommes pas à la table, nous sommes au menu, ben, cette phrase, on peut la dire...
3: Like the prime minister of Canada says, if we're not at the table, we are on the menu. Well, we can say that phrase too.
2: Puis on sait pas trop ce qui s'est dit.
3: Because it's for us to negotiate with the US, not someone else. And we don't really know what's said, what's discussed. It's up to us to decide.
1: The Société Saint-Jean-Baptiste of Montreal has been in action since the early 1800s. It was there to lend diplomatic support to Louis Riel during the Red River Rebellion. But for Marianne, the separatist cause is not fundamentally driven by the past.
2: On est vraiment dans le présent. On tous les Québécois, toutes les Québécoises, et à tous ceux et celles qui partagent le même territoire et qui veulent.
3: We speak to all Quebecers who share this land and want to take part in the project of building a society with us.
2: Pas dirigé, réservé aux personnes qui sont nées.
3: When we talk about independence,

0: It's not only for the people who were born here.
1: Avec toutes celles et à tous ceux qui ont choisi le Québec comme terre d'accueil. 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
0: You have to see newcomers as actors, active figures in the future of Quebec.
1: Ah, ce sont des personnes qui ont été intégrées. 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C'est la chose la plus magnifique de construire un pays, puis de le construire justement.
0: It's the most magnificent thing to build a country and to build it precisely with everyone.
1: Tout le monde.
2: The society's main activity today includes fighting back against declines in French usage in Quebec. They have a program partnering 10,000 Quebecers, 5,000 francophones with 5,000 learners of French. They call it deux à deux, or two by two. It's aimed at improving people's French ability, of course, but also at cultural exchange.
1: En ce moment, c'est beaucoup, beaucoup, beaucoup le français. C'est vraiment incroyable comment ça va vite.
0: At this moment, it's a lot of focusing on French. It's really incredible how fast this decline is going. I keep repeating it, but it's really fundamental, French. Everything emanates from the language.
1: On est d'avis que la seule façon de protéger la langue française, c'est en étant un pays.
0: We believe the only way to protect French is by being a country.
1: Dossier, la seule façon de bien les avancer, c'est en étant...
0: And to be sure, in lots of different areas, the only way to move forward is by being the sole decider at the top of the command structure.
1: Toujours en partenariat, bien entendu.
0: While always being partners, for sure.
2: Like the Solidaire leader Ruba Gazal, Marianne Alpin also went to see the movie about the separatist heroes Pauline Julien and Gerald Godin that came out just before the election. But Marianne, who underlines that her society is non-partisan, does not see the same schism that the Solidarists point to within the separatist movement, between the open and the closed versions, a Godin separatism versus a Parizeau separatism.
1: Donc, oui, c'est un beau message qui est dit. Puis il faut être vigilant avec cette montée de l'extrême droite ou la montée.
0: So yes, it's a beautiful message, and you do have to be vigilant about this rise in the extreme right, which does not represent at all the values of the Saint-Jean-Baptiste Society, nor my own.
1: Les défis que nous avons, hein, parce que.
0: But I must say, I do see the difficulty we have.
1: Il arrive quand au Canada avec son passeport.
0: When a person chooses Quebec, they still arrive in Canada. It's an apparent conflict of loyalty.
1: Ils arrivent au Québec, mais en même temps, ils arrivent au Canada parce que le passeport est canadien.
0: The passport is Canadian.
1: Il y a une ambiguïté, hein? Ils arrivent au Canada qui parle avec les deux langues officielles.
0: They arrive in Canada, which has two official languages, English and French, but in Quebec, it's just French.
1: Partout, là.
0: The common language is supposed to be French, but everyone speaks English everywhere. And that's what doesn't work anymore with our system. So if the future new Quebecers arrive in Quebec with a Quebec passport, there's no more ambiguity. The welcome is offered by Quebec and not by Canada.
1: Donc ça aussi, il faut le remettre aussi dans le contexte.
0: So all of that must also be put into context.
2: Très bien, merci.
1: Plaisir.
2: Marianne Alpin is the president of the Société Saint-Jean-Baptiste of Montreal. Holding a Quebec passport could go part way to instilling a national consciousness, but as Marianne said earlier, it's the Québécois language that really matters. At the same time, the new premier tells Quebec's English speakers, quote, "We are all in the same boat and share the same future." Presumably he's only talking to those English-speaking Quebecers who would choose to stay in the event of a separation. Separating peoples is always going to be a fuzzy business, even harder than separating governments. Perhaps, borrowing from the Welsh separatists, Quebec's movement can unite around the concept of Quebecers are all those who call Quebec their home, and set aside the question of which language they use to say so. Then that just leaves the problem of whether those people think they're referring to a province or a country. Perhaps there'll be something unifying and inspirational about the separatism movement in Alberta. Alberta is the venue for the next episode in this series.
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0: show, and it means a lot to us. This episode was produced by Tom Howell. Lisa Ayuso is the web producer for Ideas. Technical production, Danielle Duval. Our senior producer is Nikola Lukšić. Greg Kelly is the executive producer of Ideas. And I'm Nahla Ayed.
1: The battle over fake news is nothing new. In fact, back in the 80s, Ernst Zund, a notorious Holocaust denier, published hundreds of neo-Nazi texts and pamphlets from his Toronto bunker. But one Auschwitz survivor was determined to stop him. I'm Phelan Johnson, host of See You in Court, a podcast about the cases that changed Canada. We're diving into how this legal battle sparked a fierce debate about free expression in this country. 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
2: The historic referendum campaign draws to a close, and Alberta chooses its path. 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
3: Head back to the ranch for a new season of Heartland.
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8: This is World Report. Good morning. I'm Marcia Young. We begin in Pakistan. People in the northwestern city of Peshawar racing towards a school where the roof has caved. At least 27 students and teachers are dead. More than 30 children are injured. School was in session when the building collapsed. Local emergency services say several people are still trapped under the rubble. The owner of the school has been arrested by police. It's believed the school building was structurally unsound. A Ukrainian drone strike has hit an oil refinery in Russia's Ryazan region south of Moscow. This is Kyiv's first attack on an energy facility since U.S. President Donald Trump claimed both sides had agreed to an energy ceasefire. There are no reports of casualties, but the refinery caught fire. Ukrainian President Volodymyr Zelensky says Ukraine will resume strikes on Russian refineries. In a Financial Times interview, Zelensky says he had paused attacks to comply with the U.S. president's wishes, but he says that is over with Russia still attacking Ukraine's energy infrastructure. This week's attack on ships in the Black Sea are creating concern for NATO. The vessels were hit by suspected Russian drones. It is part of a pattern that includes repeated airspace violations of many NATO member countries. As Nahla Ayed reports from Belgium, it is a problem.
0: With concerns growing about a direct Russian attack on NATO, the alliance's top commander, General Alexis Grinkiewicz, spelled out Monday the cost if Russia strikes.
9: If someone is foolish enough to attack us, we will fight.
0: But European countries are already contending with a less than clear-cut menace unfolding with impunity. Ambiguous drone sightings are on the rise around Europe, at ports, nuclear power plants, and military bases, even major airports. German authorities, for instance, have clocked more than 1,000 suspicious drone-related incidents since January last year, the Federal Criminal Police Office told CBC News. That's more than one every single day. The mysterious drones spotted across Europe are difficult to intercept and to attribute, but their patterns suggest they're one element of a Russian hybrid campaign designed to stoke fear and uncertainty, says Ulrich Frank of the European Council on Foreign Relations and one of Europe's foremost drone experts.
10: There is an increase in the absolute number, and I'm comfortable to say that it is very likely, if not certainly, linked to Russian aggression towards Europe and the war that Russia is waging.
0: Russia rejects all such allegations. Europe's mysterious drone dilemma received new attention in August when a failed attack was discovered by a drone carrying explosives near a Ukrainian plane at the Leipzig airport. Germany directly blamed Russia. But little has changed so far on how Europe counters the mysterious drones. Such threats, European leaders acknowledge, are already the new normal. Nahla Ayed, CBC News, Brussels.
8: Kenya is reporting its second case of Ebola. The patient is a close relative of the first reported case. Last week, a Kenyan traveling back from the Democratic Republic of Congo died from the disease. That country is the epicenter of the Ebola outbreak. The crisis in the DRC is still growing. As Tashana Reid reports, children are facing a big threat.
5: It is really shocking.
11: Across the Democratic Republic of Congo, Ebola cases have topped 9,000 and more than 4,000 people have died. One quarter of those deaths are children, says Amy Mina with Save the Children in Ituri, the epicenter of the outbreak.
5: 61% of the children who died of Ebola are under the age of 5.
11: A heartbreaking reality. Mina says children in the region are already dealing with high malnutrition and displacement due to ongoing armed conflict.
5: It isn't only the risk of catching Ebola. It's also the care for children who are left out when mothers and caregivers are admitted into health centers.
11: The epidemic has now spread to at least 7 provinces in the DRC.
12: The epidemic is out of control.
11: Stephanie Hoffman is with Doctors Without Borders on the ground in North Kivu, which has seen a significant increase in cases since September. She says many children are also getting the disease when they seek care for other health issues.
12: So they would have had a cold or an infection, and their family brought them to a trusted healthcare center, and that's where they were hospitalized and unfortunately contracted the disease.
11: And for children being treated, they too have to be in complete isolation.
12: We're talking about children under the age of 5, under the age of 3, who have to be completely alone.
11: There is no approved treatment or vaccines for this rare Ebola strain, although trials are underway. Health organizations on the ground say while more treatment centers and funding is badly needed, so is building trust and education in local communities. Tashana Reid, CBC News, Toronto.
8: It is a critical week for Alberta. Next week, the people will cast their ballots on several issues, including the possibility of separating from Canada. Some voters have already made up their minds. But as Stephanie Cram reports, campaign leaders are making the final push to convince Albertans to vote their way.
13: Forever Canadian has pivoted now into a get out the vote campaign.
14: With Alberta's referendum less than a week away, Thomas Lukaszek from the Federalist Group says he's focused on ensuring people will get to polling stations.
13: We have identified over 1.5 million Albertans who want to vote to stay in Canada, but just their expression of interest and what polling numbers show means nothing unless people actually come out and vote.
14: On Sunday, the Alberta Federation of Labour is organizing a rally at the provincial legislature for Alberta to stay in Confederation. As for the campaign to leave Canada, the Alberta Prosperity Project has 2 town halls this week, with a rally on Saturday organized by Let Alberta Decide.
15: I don't think there's many undecideds. I think people are pretty much set in their ways on the separation question.
14: Dwayne Bratt, political science professor from Mount Royal University in Calgary. He says with a record number of requests for mail-in ballots and advance voting underway, competing camps are making their last-ditch pitches.
15: I think they're generating momentum, they're generating excitement. Hopefully they get people to vote.
14: Bratt says 1 million Albertans could still show up to polling stations on Monday. Elections Alberta says on the first day of advance voting, close to 175,000 Albertans voted and over 400,000 special mail-in ballots have already been received. Stephanie Cram, CBC News, Edmonton.
8: A beluga whale that died at a Spanish aquarium may have had underlying health problems. That is one of the findings in a necropsy report. As Lisa Shing explains, the whale is one of many that died after being moved from Ontario's Marineland to other aquariums.
16: There will be more deaths.
17: Naomi Rose, a senior scientist at the Animal Welfare Institute in Washington, D.C., says the belugas and dolphins transferred from Marineland faced an impossible predicament.
16: It was absolutely a no-win situation, but They had no future at Marineland.
17: As part of a massive move this summer, 30 belugas and 4 dolphins were shipped from the defunct Niagara Falls, Ontario theme park to 5 different aquariums in the U.S. and Spain. Since then, 5 whales and 1 dolphin have died, including Jellybean, a beluga, and Echo, a dolphin, at Oceanographic Valencia. The Spanish park has released a summary of preliminary necropsy findings for the 2 animals, suggesting they had abnormalities that may have developed before the move. Oceanographic Valencia says the beluga had significant abnormalities in the heart, thyroid, and adrenal glands. Echo had a disease caused by a parasite. In September, early reports into the deaths of 2 other whales that moved to Chicago's Shedd Aquarium showed they were also sick before their arrival. Canada's Department of Fisheries and Oceans said in a statement some of these whales carried long-term health issues from their time at Marineland, and those often don't show until it's too late. Marineland did not respond to CBC's questions. It has said in the past the DFO had no oversight for the park's animal care. Lisa Shing, CBC News, Toronto.
8: Quebec-born superstar Celine Dion's heart will go on in Barbie. U.S. toy company Mattel has launched a limited edition Celine Dion doll. On Mattel's website, the doll is listed for $92 Canadian for Barbie Club members. The doll is wearing a tiny replica of the singer's iconic 1998 Oscar look. The navy blue turtleneck dress is paired with the famed Heart of the Ocean necklace from the film Titanic. That year, Celine Dion performed the film's theme song, which took home the Academy Award for Best Song.

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I'm Jamie Poisson, and you are listening to Front Burner, CBC's daily news podcast on CBC Radio 1 and Sirius XM. 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

0: Today, I want to spend some time trying to understand the expanding front lines of two ongoing wars. These aren't front lines of trenches, snipers, and fortifications, but of energy infrastructure, diesel supplies. Something that threatens to bring the global economy to its knees and appears to be a huge factor in the upcoming U.S. midterm elections. Energy wars currently being fought in Ukraine and in countries around the Persian Gulf. To be more specific, I'd like to try and connect the dots between a deal that U.S. President Donald Trump signed with Russia to buy that country's diesel, with attacks on Saudi Arabia's oil facilities, and an increasing number of strikes on shipping vessels passing through the Strait of Hormuz. Today, I'm joined by Ravi Agrawal, editor-in-chief at Foreign Policy and host of their podcast, FP Live. And together, we're going to look at energy and how it can be used as a tool or weapon of war, and why, after several decades free of energy wars, we are now seeing them again. Ravi, hey, it's great to have you on the show. Thank you so much for making the time.
1: Oh, great to be on.
0: So the idea of using energy or fuel as a weapon, it isn't new. One of the most impactful examples is the Arab oil embargo of 1973, when OPEC countries in the region restricted oil exports to countries supporting Israel. But in the decades after, we haven't really seen that kind of action. And just why do you think that is?
1: Well, I think partly because the world after 1973 was basically designed to avoid the kind of scenario where a country or a collection of countries could weaponize energy. And so by that, I mean, the oil markets are globally traded. So if it goes up in one place, it goes up in another place. Supply chains have been designed in such a way to really ensure that demand keeps up with supply and supply keeps up with demand. And there's been a general sense among countries that you don't want to attack the very foundations of the global economy because, that essentially hurts everyone and it's the nuclear option. So why go down that route? Now, all of those things make sense on paper, but when you enter a world that is at war, and we are increasingly at war on multiple continents, many arenas, then all of those assumptions that underpinned a flourishing global economy are challenged.
0: Let's zoom in on 2022, when the war in Ukraine begins and triggers one of the worst fuel shocks in

0: recent history.
1: The price of oil, wheat, fertilizer, aluminum, and natural gas all spiked today. Investors are concerned Russia's production and exports of those commodities could be disrupted. There's also concern Russia could cut off its exports on purpose in retaliation for sanctions.
0: Gasoline peaks at around $2 a liter in Canada. In June of that year, $4 a gallon in the U.S. In Europe, natural gas prices hit all-time highs, which meant some countries had to put in special energy-saving measures just to keep their homes lit and warm in the wintertime. And just can you remind us, you know, why all of that happened and how Russia weaponized its fuel supply at the time?
2: So for decades, Europe had become more dependent on Russia for not only its crude oil, which is usually transported by ships, but also its natural gas, which is transported primarily through pipelines. And the building of pipelines, you know, across Eastern Europe and into places like Germany is something that takes many years to pull off. And once you do it, you build supply chains around it, you build dependencies, and it's very hard to unwind. Knowing all of these things, Russia's Putin, when he invaded Ukraine in February of 2022, he knew fully well that were things to continue, if this was a long, prolonged war, which it ended up being, and of course, Putin did not want that to be the case, but as Ukraine fought back and as Europe helped Ukraine to fight back, Russia immediately said, well, then if you're going to fight back, then you're not going to have all of this energy that we usually provide you with. And not only that, but Europe didn't want to be able to use Russian energy because in doing so, it would be giving Putin a lot of money, which he could then plow back into what was essentially becoming a war machine.
3: Germany is not against an oil ban on Russia. Of course, it is a heavy load to bear, but we are ready to do that.
4: Council should now be able to finalize a ban on almost 90% of all Russian oil imports by the end of the year.
2: So that was the start, in a sense, in 2022 of a country which was a massive energy exporter using an act of war to then weaponize its energy production. And then on the flip side, countries that were affected by that war began to say, we don't want your energy anyway. We're going to find other sources. What immediately happens is that supply is constricted, demand is roughly the same, prices start soaring.
0: Tell me more about how Europe responded to that crisis and other countries around the world, and were they ultimately able to adapt?
2: Yeah, so I mentioned the difference between oil and natural gas, and that is salient here because the global price of oil, as that price rose, European countries, of course, were buying market price, which they actually have more ability to do because they tend to be richer economies. Poorer countries in Africa and Asia that are more energy dependent were struggling with those higher prices. Natural gas is a little bit different because it is priced separately through regional arrangements. So, for example, the natural gas that Europe was receiving from Russia in particular, that source of gas, once it was challenged, Europe had to turn to other sources that were very expensive. And so over the course of, you know, a year or two, it managed to reroute its natural gas supplies. You know, Qatar, which is one of the world's biggest producers, was able to step in as a swing producer. The United States is actually the biggest exporter of natural gas and was also able to, over time, step in. But there was an initial shock to European economies. They had a very difficult winter in 2022, and it took them some time to reorient their supply chains, which, of course, meant, by the way, that the energy supplies it was picking up from other parts of the world increased some pressures on other economies in the Middle East, in Asia, in Africa. And so globally, there was a real impact of Russia's war in Ukraine.

0: Last week, Trump announced on Truth Social that Russia has now agreed to export 300,000 tons of diesel oil to the U.S. immediately, with a lot more to come over the next couple of months, and that the U.S. would be lifting sanctions on fuel exports.
1: That is a big deal. That is massive amounts of oil coming into our country, and I want to

0: thank President Putin, to be honest with you. We have massive amounts of oil being coming into our country, and it's diesel, which is what we want. So thank you.
1: He then announced the so-called energy ceasefire, where he said that Russia and Ukraine had both agreed to stop attacking each other's energy infrastructure.
2: Russia and Ukraine agreed to a ceasefire, but both sides say they have not agreed to that.
0: Well, they agreed. You know why? Because I said you agreed. That's why. They agreed because I said they agreed.
1: And it brought on backlash from both Republicans and Democrats. How are you interpreting this sudden deal?
3: I think it has received criticism quite rightly from a variety of angles. So you mentioned a bipartisan group of U.S. lawmakers. They have basically said that the deal is a gift to Russia. It's a betrayal of America's friends. It means America and other countries are going to start giving Russia money for its energy, and it will use that money to continue its war in Ukraine.
4: Ukrainian President Zelensky calls the agreement, quote, weak.
5: It gives Putin money, and he spends money only on this war. Kill us. Kill our children.
3: Europeans are very unhappy about the fact that Trump is pressuring Ukraine to stop hitting Russian refineries, which is part of the reason why global supplies are down. Energy experts are very upset as well, because they point out that the Russian supply will hardly change prices anyway. So why even do it? I mean, it's basically about 100,000 barrels a day. So this is barely going to change diesel prices, oil prices, certainly not in any significant way before the midterms, which is what Trump really cares about. And then finally, I have to point out that there are many countries like India, which have long faced a lot of US pressure to stop buying Russian oil. And they're looking at this reversal from the Trump administration and they're saying, wow, this is serious policy whiplash. And it turns out that U.S. values last only as long as it's economically viable. So the truth is, this is a very confusing deal. It is counterproductive in that it might prolong Russia's war in Ukraine, doesn't really change the energy dynamic. And most of all, if Trump really wanted to move the needle on energy prices, there was a different arena he could have looked at, and that's Iran.
1: Right. And I want to get to Iran with you in a minute, because, of course, I don't think he would be trying to do anything with Russia if it weren't for what's happening in the Middle East. Talk to me more, though, about why you think he did try to do whatever it is he's doing with Russia.
3: It is strange. I wish I was able to explain President Trump's actions. It befuddles me, to be frank. I think Trump is desperate to somehow be seen to be bringing energy prices down for Americans. And by energy prices, I mean, first of all, the price of gasoline at the pump is around about $4 a gallon, which is broadly 30-40% higher than it was before the war. But then more importantly, perhaps the price of diesel is about $6.50 a gallon. And diesel, you know, you and I might not be buying diesel, but it affects us because every business, you know, trucks, transporting stuff from A to B that, you know, then ends up becoming more expensive, and then goods end up affecting inflation overall and prices for us. So this is deeply important to the US consumer. And I think Trump wants to be seen to be doing something. But as I said, the economics are flawed. The very little amount of Russian oil that will come online when it comes online isn't really going to change the supply constraint that we currently have. And there's unanimity among energy experts on this point. So Trump would only need to have asked them about this and he would have gotten his answer.
1: I'm interested, since we're talking about this deal, I would just be interested to get your take on the position it puts countries like Canada and other allies of Ukraine in, who have imposed heavy sanctions on Russia. In response to Trump's announcement, our prime minister, Canadian Prime Minister Mark Carney, his office put out a statement following a call that he had with Zelensky. And on the diesel deal, it said that the prime minister was clear this agreement is in direct opposition to the efforts of Ukraine, Canada, and our allies to create peace and stability in Europe. It will provide additional revenue for Russia and help finance its illegal, unjustifiable war against Ukraine. But like a half hour later, the prime minister's office put out another statement, this time about a call that Carney had with Trump.

0: saying that he thanked the president for his leadership towards securing this energy ceasefire that he announced between Ukraine and Russia. And Carney has garnered criticism here for essentially supporting an energy ceasefire that doesn't either seem to exist or is being ignored, certainly by Russia. And how are you thinking about the way that Carney is threading this needle?
1: Look, it's difficult because on the one hand, I think Prime Minister Carney was correct in being very critical of the policy whiplash regarding Russia. The United States and its allies have not only on their own tried to stop buying Russian oil and sanction Russia and prevent its coffers from being filled up and being used to fuel its war machine. But these countries, America and its allies, have also pressured the rest of the world to do the same thing. And many of those countries found it very, very inconvenient to do so because, you know, they had set up refineries that were designed to receive Russian-grade crude, for example. So it takes a long time to reorient your supply chains, to build your refineries in a way that suits a particular delivery system, etc. To reverse that all of a sudden, kind of on a whim, in a way that may not really affect energy prices, as I've been saying, is genuinely befuddling. So I think Prime Minister Carney was right in saying that. However, in his appearing to be thankful or hopeful even of the proposed deal, the energy ceasefire, as you put it, you know, on the one hand, some moves to stop these two countries from attacking each other are laudable. I just find hard to believe until I see it. Russia has promised many times to stop attacking or to curb in certain ways, but it is yet to show that it really wants to end this war in any meaningful way. Much of what it's been doing in the last few months is pummeling Ukrainian cities, pummeling Ukrainian energy infrastructure.
2: Soon after the ceasefire announcement, Russia attacked a Ukrainian power plant, the war getting bloodier.
3: Just hours after Donald Trump proclaimed an energy ceasefire, Russia obliterated an area near a Kharkiv grocery store. A teenager was among three people killed.
4: Russian ballistic missiles have hit the Ukrainian capital, Kyiv, killing at least three people and injuring more than 20 others. A residential building and a thermal power plant were targeted.
5: More than 500,000 people in Ukraine's capital left without electricity.
1: And it knows that one of Ukraine's weakest points is this winter. If it hits its energy infrastructure hard, then the Ukrainians will suffer in the cold and dark. And there's every chance that Russia may promise one thing and then do another thing at the last, using the time in between to build up its own defenses and to expand its production of drones. So there's a lot of mistrust, and there are very good reasons for that lack of trust. And so even though Carney's saying what he's saying about this energy ceasefire, there are many people who are supporters of Ukraine who find it very hard to believe.
0: Okay, let's talk about the Middle East now, because as you have said, even though Trump has blamed Ukraine's attacks on Russia for driving up diesel prices, there's no shortage of analysts that say that the disruptions to the Strait of Hormuz from this war have had a much, much larger impact. And to what extent is what's happening with the global oil and diesel supply because of Iran specifically, would you say?
1: Oh, a very big extent. I mean, oil prices globally are up by about a third or more since the Iran war. So there is a direct causality. There's always noise in this kind of data, but I think if you look at when the war began and how prices have been consistently elevated since then, it's actually not that difficult to just point to this one event, the war, and then Iran's ability to A, shut down the Strait of Hormuz, through which, under normal circumstances, a fifth of all global crude and a fifth of all natural gas used to pass, and then B, Iran's ability to disrupt shipping, to hit ships that are trying to pass through, and to attack energy infrastructure in the region. So in part because it's

0: Significant because the Houthis have directly hit airports and oil facilities in Saudi Arabia. This comes after, there have been attacks on Saudi Aramco's headquarters. All of this makes, one of the world's biggest oil producers less confident in its ability to do what it does, to build more infrastructure, to export its stuff. And it's no secret, of course, that the Houthis are quite aligned with the Iranian regime. And so, in some senses, while the Houthi conflict has been simmering for many years, this recent spate of attacks is, almost certainly linked back to Iran's hope that it can raise the costs of the current status quo.
1: That was part of my conversation with Ravi Agrawal, editor-in-chief at Foreign Policy and host of FP Live. If you want to listen to the full episode, you can find Front Burner wherever you get your podcasts or on YouTube. I'm Jamie Poisson. Thank you so much for listening.

0: This is CBC News. From CBC Toronto, it is 5:30. Good morning, I'm Jill Dempsey. It is cloudy and 10 degrees. We expect a high of 13 today. There was a huge fire last night in the East End. Firefighters will remain on the scene throughout the day after crews were called to a vacant building at around 9:30 last night on Matilda Street between Queen and Dundas. Toronto Fire Chief Jim Jessup says fire crews arrived to heavy flames.
1: We have had a number of collapses of the wall and the ceiling, and we are continuing to deal with hot spots.
0: There have been no reports of injuries at this time. Jessup says an investigation into the cause and origin of the fire will continue today. At one point, the DVP, Gardner, and Queen Street were closed to traffic. Local food bank Second Harvest is finding its footing again following a Thanksgiving weekend theft. Almost all of its delivered trucks are out of service as a result. The charity has received a $60,000 donation from local family business Aurora Foods. The food bank says on Sunday, thieves stole catalytic converters out of seven of its eight trucks. Aurora Foods president Joe Moscato says he didn't think twice about stepping up.
2: We wanted to give back and do our part and ensuring that these trucks get back on the road as quickly as possible so that the good people at Second Harvest can continue doing the fantastic job that they do day in and day out.
0: The charity now estimates the fleet could be back on the road in 2 to 3 weeks. In the meantime, community members have stepped up with cash, food, and vehicles to help maintain deliveries across the city. Police have also released images of a suspect vehicle, a black Infiniti G25, and are asking anyone with information to contact them. In Ukraine, firefighters worked to clear debris and extinguish flames ignited by Russian strikes overnight. According to the local governor, the central Ukrainian region of Kirovohrad was hit by the largest Russian attack on its territory since the start of the war, killing three people and wounding six others. The governor added a total of 360 drones struck the area in 26 different directions. This, as Ukrainian President Volodymyr Zelensky told a British newspaper that attacks on Russian refineries would resume after Russia failed to honor an energy ceasefire. A school roof collapsed in Pakistan, killing at least 28 children and injuring more than 50 others. It happened at a private school in Peshawar. Several children were trapped under the rubble. Hospital officials confirmed that some of those injured are in critical condition. This latest school collapse follows another at a Pakistani school in July that killed four school children. According to witnesses, local residents were among the first to reach the site. The cause is under investigation. Ontario Liberals are calling on the Ford government to restore OSAP funding for private colleges where there's no evidence of wrongdoing. More than a week ago, students from all private career colleges had their student assistance put on hold. Queen's Park reporter Lorenda Redicop has the story.
3: It's been just over a week since the province paused OSAP funding for students at all private career colleges. Tyler Watt is the Liberal critic for colleges and universities.
4: Where is Premier Doug Ford? Where is Minister Nolan Quinn? And where is the accountability?
3: Minister of Colleges and Universities Nolan Quinn said his office forwarded information on OSAP to the OPP almost 2 weeks ago, suspecting criminal wrongdoing. The police say they're still reviewing the information.

0: Watt's response to the Ford government?
1: Investigate the potential fraud. Cut off the bad actors. But we have to restore OSAP for students who did nothing wrong. Students deserve answers.
0: A spokesperson for the minister defends the OSAP pause for all private career colleges, saying it's about protecting the entire sector. But the government acted earlier for six different colleges flagged where OSAP applications skyrocketed. Three of those schools, all locations of Academy of Learning, are now cut off from OSAP until 2030. That's according to updated court documents. The schools are fighting the government in court. Lorenda Redekop, CBC News, Toronto.
2: More national and international news coming up at the top of the hour on World Report. It's cloudy right now, 10 degrees. We expect a high of 13 today with a moderate UV index. Tonight, cloudy, 40% chance of showers. There is the risk of a thunderstorm overnight, 10 to 15 millimeters expected. Some strong winds and a low of 10. Tomorrow, cloudy, 60% chance of showers, risk of a thunderstorm early in the morning. Winds gusting up to 60 kilometers an hour in the morning and a high of 19 degrees. It is 10 right now in Toronto. 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
3: Good morning, everyone. This is Chris Glover. So nice to be back with you for Thursday, October 15th. And it is a big day here at Metro Morning. We will take you to Oshawa for a day of special programming. And we're also getting you set for Accent on Toronto, our annual comedy night. Thank you so much for joining us bright and early, or I guess it's still dark. Hey, Joe.
2: It's still dark, but it's early.
3: Still dark, definitely early. And Jennifer Allen is here. Jennifer, at this early hour, how is the commute looking?
4: Good morning, Chris. Well, if you're traveling on the Toronto-bound QEW right at the ramp to Fairview, the right lane is blocked due to a stalled vehicle. There's no delay as you approach that stall, but it does get busier once you get beyond that, approaching Brant, and this is through to a collision approaching Guelph Line. I'm looking at the cameras right now, and it appears to be blocking the right lane, but the ramp lane remains open in that area, so drive carefully. It is moving a little slower than usual, but there are no emergency vehicles on site. I can also see a vehicle on the left shoulder through that area with its hazards lights on. Beyond that, it slows east of Huron, Ontario towards Dixie. This is due to construction from Cawthra towards Dixie in the process of being cleared from the two right lanes. The ramp from northbound Cawthra and towards Dixie are closed. And northbound DVP approaching Dundas, the right lane is blocked along with the ramp lane due to an ongoing fire investigation.
3: Jennifer, thank you so much. Now, I am very excited to share a special day of programming here at Metro Morning. We have many conversations coming your way from Oshawa. I think it's deeply personal for the city, but what people are going to love is that it's not just things that are going on in Oshawa. It'll speak to issues and problems, solutions that will be helpful for people right across the wider region.
2: Well, there are issues that are resonating, right? And we're hearing this in this municipal election. Whether you're in the West, you know, Mississauga, mm-hmm. Oakville, Burlington, North, Markham, you know, where you were in Durham, you know, there are resounding issues that continue to bubble to the surface, right? Affordability seems to be a big one.
3: Mm-hmm.
2: You know, safety within your community in the context of drug use and mental health issues, right, that people are experiencing across the board. You know, we see it in the city on transit, in parks, in public places. It's no different for other communities across the GTA.
3: Mm-hmm.
2: So there is a degree of connection when you hear about what's happening in another community and perhaps a way to sort of dip into, okay, how are they dealing with it? Is there something that they're doing that maybe our community is not? And we can share that kind of information.
3: Mm-hmm. Yeah, that's exactly, I think, what people will find today. We have a conversation zeroing right in on, as you mentioned there, the drug crisis and also how factors such as affordability and homelessness feed into it.
2: Mm-hmm.
3: And we have some people right on the front lines, one who works in an ER, who's a peer support worker, who himself was addicted to drugs and was able to get onto a different path. He shares his story. And I think it's a really frank conversation. I think that it'll be able to connect people from across the region, and I'm excited for people to have that. We also look at some kind of inspiring programs around employment and how people are being retooled to think differently. And one man who was a newcomer to Canada himself and then ended up becoming one of the many people who was laid off from GM, a story very intimate to folks in Oshawa and across Durham region, but again, relates to folks in Hamilton with the Stelco layoffs. And there have been layoffs right across Ontario as we deal with the trade tensions with the United States. And so his story is he went from being a laid off GM worker to now working at the nuclear plant in Darlington after this retooling program for skills. Mm-hmm. So a really neat story there.
2: And it's a mindset, isn't it, to Bertus? You know, because you're going through the devastation, first of all, of losing a job and a career that you thought, you know, this is it, this is my path. And then psychologically, you have to wrap your head around the fact that, okay, now I have to be flexible and I have to be open to the fact that I need to, as you say, retool, recalibrate, and reset myself for the current market.
3: Yeah. He started by saying, because he just had come to Canada. He was a newcomer from Africa just a few years ago. And he said, I came to Canada, and Chris, I had the perfect plan.
2: Don't we all?
3: Right, exactly. And I just thought, as I was looking at him and listening to him speak, I thought, wow, yeah, okay, that's highly relatable. I'm sure all of us again feel in that shoe.
2: Yeah.
3: And so you'll get to hear from him and the program itself, the one that he used. We also have some live music coming your way. A local artist in Oshawa who performed and is just such a beacon of, I think, passion for local arts in our community. And also she has a great story about what she calls hitting rock bottom and then building herself back up. So you'll hear a lot of different conversations coming. And just to set the table for you a little bit, the venue that we did this in is a place called the Bond Street Event Center. It's a newly imagined, newly renovated space in the heart of downtown Oshawa. And many years ago, back in 1951, it opened as an auto workers union hall. Lasted that way for many years. And then I know it, my generation of children who grew up in the 80s and 90s might know it as Laser Quest. And this is where I had multiple of my birthday parties back in the 90s. And as I walked into the space, it was all hitting me. I could see the different rooms, and it is really nice now with impressive lighting and cool carpets. And it's a bar. It's a cool event space. And I was trying to kind of map
2: put yourself
3: out,
2: back there.
3: Yeah, where did we put the vests on for Laser Quest? Right? And the man who ran the operation there, he saw me looking around kind of confused and, what are you looking for? Well, I'm sure that this was the space. He said, yes, absolutely was. And he kind of took me around the main floor and said, that whole area over there, that's where the laser tag would have been. And so fascinating to see the space again be reimagined into this new way. And it's a hub for arts and culture and, in this case, a podcast taping. Our podcast, as folks know, is technically called This is Toronto. Today, though, it is called This is Oshawa. And so that is all coming your way. And thank you so much for joining us this morning. I am Chris Glover, and we'll begin with Megan Reed and the Business Digest.
5: Canada's housing market is stagnating. And for that, we have Donald Trump to thank. According to Royal LePage's third quarter home price update and market forecast, out this morning, the aggregate price of a home nationally is down 0.8% year over year to $810,000, with houses taking longer to sell. Phil Soper, the CEO of Royal LePage, believes the trade uncertainty imposed by the United States will keep Canadian homebuyers on the sidelines for the foreseeable future.
6: It's moving at a stagnant, treading water is the term I've been using. You could say, you know, a still pond, frozen in the ice. More of the same month after month.
5: Soper said if there is a silver lining here, it's that potential buyers have more choice and can afford to be picky. South of the border, U.S. inflation for September came in at 3.7% year over year. That's up from 3.4% the previous month, coming in hotter than expected. A major factor behind the jump, the ongoing war in Iran. The cost of gasoline accounted for more than half the total increase in September, with housing, clothing, restaurant, and takeaway food also getting more expensive. Core inflation, which strips out food and energy, came in at 2.6%, a titch high for the Fed's liking. Scott Anderson is the chief U.S. economist for BMO Capital Markets.
7: I think a lot of it's the war in Iran. It's just really being driven right now by energy prices. But because demand is so firm in the U.S., we still think GDP growth is probably running above potential in the U.S. in the third quarter. Consumer spending has been solid, even though consumers are complaining about higher prices and consumer confidence hit record lows a few months ago. They're still spending. And so that makes it harder for the Fed to achieve their goal of 2% and will probably force them to slow the economy even further to kind of get there in a timely fashion.
5: That's economists speak for hiking interest rates. As for what this means here at home, Anderson thinks it will be hard for the Bank of Canada to raise rates given the weakness in the economy. Long story longer, expect the gap between the greenback and the loonie to continue to increase. And finally, C.D. Howe Institute's latest report on the economy comes with a warning. It shows that while Canada's debt service ratio is coming down off its peak from 2023, the improvement is not equal for everybody. The debt service ratio is the share of household income directed towards debt payments. Peter McKenzie, a senior policy analyst at the C.D. Howe Institute, who co-wrote the report, explains.
8: Canadians that were able to capitalize on that and have owned homes before the increase have built up a lot of equity in their homes. And then the bottom quintiles, they're having a hard time because we've seen higher inflation and they don't own homes, so they don't have that equity to sort of fall back on as part of their net worth. So they're struggling more than ever with higher prices, incomes that haven't kept up, whereas you have the top income brackets whose incomes have grown and their home equity has grown on top of that.
5: In order to counteract the inequality, the C.D. Howe Institute recommends making longer-term mortgages more feasible, expanding housing supply in job-concentrated markets, and asking the Office of the Superintendent of Bankruptcy to publish stats that distinguish between cash flow insolvency and balance sheet insolvency. For CBC Radio, I'm Megan Reed.
3: Thank you, Megan, and I am Chris Glover. You're listening to Metro Morning at 5:45 on this Thursday morning. Thank you for spending some time with us today. Canada's Industry Minister, Melanie Joly, says everything is on the table when it comes to negotiations with steelmaker Stelco. The Hamilton-based company's American ownership is laying off workers as a reaction to U.S. tariffs on Canadian steel. But the federal government says the move violates Stelco's agreement under the Investment Canada Act. Asked by reporters about next steps, and Joly says the company cannot use a change in market conditions as an excuse. Here's that full exchange.
9: What are you going to do on Stelco now that they say they're going to proceed with the layoffs and they don't believe they've broken any undertakings? You talked about full force of the law. So what are you going to do now that they're basically calling your bluff?
10: Well, first and foremost, we expect Stelco to follow the undertakings that they've committed to the government of Canada. And right now, a business decision or even a change in market conditions cannot be used to not follow their commitment. So we're reviewing the Stelco letter, but let me be clear. Under Section 40 of the Investment Canada Act, a few possible outcomes of a court process can lead to financial penalties towards a company, forcing them to abide by the commitment, and also a forced divestiture, so forcing them to sell their Canadian assets. Everything is on the table. And so, therefore, I'm always open to sit down with the company and find a solution, but we're looking at everything that is possible to keep jobs in Canada.
3: Industry Minister Melanie Joly speaking to reporters in Ottawa, and NDP leaders are also calling on the federal government to act to nationalize Stelco to protect Canadian workers and the domestic steel industry. Coming up in just about 20 minutes here, we will have another conversation zeroing in on that piece and whether or not it would work for this country. Now, Prime Minister Mark Carney will be visiting Alberta today to make his final appeals to voters ahead of the province's referendum on Monday. Tonight, he'll attend a Forever Canadian rally in Calgary and another tomorrow in Edmonton. The referendum's 10 questions will address immigration and constitutional issues. And of course, there's one on whether the province should stay in Canada or hold another binding referendum on separating. Thomas Lukaszek is the founder of the Canada Forever Canadian Campaign. He's also a former MLA and Deputy Premier of Alberta. He spoke with CBC about the Prime Minister's messaging and what he thinks we'll hear tonight.
11: Prime Minister Carney has already done a lot to keep this unity momentum moving forward by simply showing that collaborative federalism can work. I was in government both with conservative and liberal governments in Ottawa when I was in government of Alberta, and I can tell you with certainty that over the last 20 years, both of the prime ministers did not come to Alberta as often, as frequently as Prime Minister Carney has in the last 18 months. So there is a real revival of a relationship between Alberta and Ottawa. Some announcements have been made that have made Albertans optimistic. And as if the prime minister speaks to that Alberta is an important part of Canada, of our economy, of our position in the world, I think his message will resonate quite well. I don't believe the prime minister will be speaking to all the 9 questions. His message, I anticipate, will be one of unity and Alberta's importance in Canada and how all of our provinces are dependent on each other in this very integrated economy, especially now in these very turbulent geopolitical times where where some of our biggest allies have become adversaries. This is not the time for any internal divisions. And I think that's what he will be speaking to. And the rallies that we will have will show. We will have supporters of variety of political parties in Canada working together. This is a time for unity. I was hoping to see our premier and Mr. Poilievre join campaigns or collaborate with us in any way possible earlier. There was definitely silence, but if they are coming in and will bring out the vote in the very last stage of this campaign, my hat is off to them because we need that support. My message to all Albertans is don't miss this vote. This is the most important, the most critical vote probably that we will ever participate in our lifetimes.
3: And we'll continue to have more coverage on the referendum vote coming up here on Metro Morning and across CBC News as well. With seasonal busy times for restaurants and travel coming up, deciding how to share a payment between friends and family, that can be a tricky task. The conversations are not always simple. Personal finance columnist Rubina Ahmed Haque has tips for navigating what can be awkward situations, splitting the bill.
12: No one wants to feel taken advantage of. Among family and friends, splitting a bill is rarely about who owes what, but rather who wants to pay and how much. Does the person who organized the dinner pay? Do we all get separate checks and potentially make it feel like a business event rather than a personal one? Or do we take turns picking up the check?
13: It depends if it's with family or friends.
12: Andrea Sujeska is a mom of 2 in Oakville, Ontario. She says bill splitting can be awkward, and her rule is to talk about what you plan to do beforehand.
13: A few weeks ago, it was a bunch of us old friends. We haven't seen each other since early 30s, late 20s, and we got together. A bunch were couples and a few singles. And we had just told the waitress at the end, we're together as a couple and, a friend of mine single.
12: So Jessica says with her close friends she sees more regularly, it's different. Often friends are taking turns to treat each other. But in her own words, it's never a tit for tat situation.
13: It's always kind of like a running bill, I guess, if you will.
12: But the working mom says she would not tolerate being taken advantage of.
13: If someone is going to ask you to pay more, definitely say, I didn't have that. I didn't consume that much. And if they're going to tell you that you should be paying, those aren't your friends. Shouldn't be dining with them.
12: On the other hand, relationship columnist Jen Kirsch says in our modern world, many of us have lost the ability to be treated. We feel guilty if someone else picks up a tab.
14: I always think that when money is involved, things come with an additional cost that no one speaks of. And that's usually an emotional toll or feelings of needing to repay.
12: Friends come from different economic situations, have different cultural upbringings and expectations, and all of those have to be considered when splitting any bill. She adds that the financial onus is usually on the person organizing the night out, especially if it's for a special event. And if money is tight, you should plan ahead.
14: If you're offering to take someone out, if you are on a budget, select the place yourself. Even look at the specials or the deals. Maybe earlier in the week is better for you because of something they offer. But do not take or offer to take someone out and make them pay for it.
12: The relationship expert says this is especially true if you know you can afford more and choose a restaurant out of the other person's budget. Technology has made splitting the bill easier. Apps like Splitwise and SettleUp or TriCount all work. But Kirsch says it's not always about splitting everything evenly down to the penny. Relationships, platonic and romantic, are nuanced. And paying more doesn't mean you are more of a friend. Same as paying less doesn't make you less of a friend. She says generosity can be shown in other ways through acts of kindness and being thoughtful. Every connection is going to be different. In the end, it comes down to your values around money and relationships and how comfortable you are with the way you are dividing the financial responsibilities. Relationship expert Kirsch says the most important thing is not to assume. If you expect to split the bill evenly, make it clear. If you're going to treat, make that clear too. In relationships, money can be awkward, and having the easier conversation sooner can avoid harder talks later. For CBC Radio, I'm Rabina Ahmed-Huck.
3: 10 degrees and cloudy before the sun rises on this Thursday morning. I'm Chris Glover. You're listening to Metro Morning. As we get set for World Report, here is a track to help start your Thursday. Canadian jazz singer Leila Bialy has a cool project, a series of covers of influential Canadian songs. Here's her version of Joni Mitchell's Free Man in Paris.

0: drawn about on the QEW, a stalled vehicle at the ramp to Fairview has now been cleared away. But east of Brandt, we have a collision blocking the left lane. And as you approach Guelph Line, the right lane is blocked by a second collision. So you're filling in past the Burlington Skyway towards Guelph Line. At Cawthra, the last of the construction cones have been removed. And you'll find the ramp from northbound Cawthra to Dixie have reopened.
1: And we will take you to Oshawa for our special day of programming here, looking at issues there that are affecting the entire region. Plus, it's a decentralized global network of 3,000 online groups. It's called The Calm. And police are now warning that they are targeting children, trying to groom them to commit terrible acts. We have a researcher who will join us on the show with what parents need to know. I'm Chris Glover. We're back.
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5: This is World Report. Good morning, I'm Marcia Young. A grand jury in Washington state has indicted an alleged co-conspirator in the Tumbler Ridge mass shooting. The 30-year-old is accused of conspiring to murder in a foreign country. The case details communications between the accused and the shooter from Tumbler Ridge, BC. My World Report co-host John Northcott joins me in studio with more. And John, this case is being brought by prosecutors in Washington state. What are they saying?
6: Marcia, in the indictment, investigators and U.S. attorneys lay out in stark detail what were thousands of online messages between 30-year-old James Cody Bryant, a U.S. citizen, and Jesse Van Rutselaar, referred to as JVR in the indictment. Van Rutselaar shot and killed 8 people, including 5 children and an educational assistant in Tumbler Ridge, BC last February, before fatally turning the gun on herself. The indictment details the messages between the two, with Bryant telling Van Rutselaar how to plan and carry out the shooting, saying, quote, "Hallways mean a lot of people can escape. Corners to turn. Wide open spaces means numbers." And later, "should have a handgun. This is smart." With Van Rutselaar agreeing, saying that they could, quote, "cause a lot of damage this way." Bryant is also alleged to have helped Van Rutselaar test live streaming of the shootings and even sending $14.33 over PayPal to buy a lighter for an explosive device used in the attacks. Bryant, who refers to herself as Melody, is charged with conspiracy to commit murder in another country.
5: What happens next?
6: Marcia, Bryant was denied bail earlier in the week, and now, with this grand jury indictment, a preliminary examination scheduled for next week is now canceled, and the case moves forward. The investigation is being led by the FBI, U.S. Homeland Security Investigations, and the RCMP. If convicted of this charge of conspiracy to commit murder in another country, Bryant could face a sentence of life in prison.
5: Thank you, John.
6: Thanks, Marcia.
5: That is my World Report co-host John Northcott joining us in studio. More on the story at cbcnews.ca. New Brunswick's education department is being criticized for its use of artificial intelligence. It relates to the province's new 12-year education plan. As Paula Dayan Perez reports, some university professors say it's citing sources that do not exist.
7: Never even heard of the journal.
8: Vincent Geiger's research in the field of numeracy is cited twice in New Brunswick's new 12-year Anglophone education plan. The professor at Australian Catholic University gets an entry on the document's reference list, but the article attributed to him did not exist. He suspects AI may have jumbled different elements of the research he's done over the years.
7: If that's what they're doing, it's not a scholarly approach. I don't know why or how people working for governments, and certainly education departments, are taking that approach.
8: Geiger's isn't the only work to be misattributed in the document. Another reference credits a professor for an article he didn't write. To Matt McGuire, who teaches educational technology at the University of New Brunswick, these look like AI hallucinations. That's when an artificial intelligence system comes up with responses that sound plausible, but that are factually wrong or fabricated.
9: An article can lose its professional and academic integrity if it's found to contain these hallucinated references. Even if the core arguments or the data in the paper still holds value, fabricating sources violate the foundational rules of research.
8: In a statement, New Brunswick's Department of Education said that all references and studies used to inform the plan are real and valid. A spokesperson acknowledges an AI-powered assistant was used to format the bibliography, which is how the two incorrect references made it into the document. The department says it's in the process of fixing them. Paula Diane Perez, CBC News, Fredericton.
5: A number of whales have died after being moved from Ontario's Marineland to other aquariums. One of those whales was a beluga that died at a Spanish aquarium. The CBC's Lisa Ching tells us as a necropsy report found it may have had underlying health problems.
10: There will be more deaths.
11: Naomi Rose, a senior scientist at the Animal Welfare Institute in Washington, D.C., says the belugas and dolphins transferred from Marineland faced an impossible predicament.
10: It was absolutely a no-win situation, but they had no future at Marineland.
11: As part of a massive move this summer, 30 belugas and 4 dolphins were shipped from the defunct Niagara Falls, Ontario theme park to 5 different aquariums in the U.S. and Spain. Since then, 5 whales and 1 dolphin have died, including Jellybean, a beluga, and Echo, a dolphin, at Oceanographic Valencia. The Spanish park has released a summary of preliminary necropsy findings for the 2 animals, suggesting they had abnormalities that may have developed before the move. Camille Labchuk is the head of animal welfare group Animal Justice.
12: This was a tragedy in slow motion.
11: Oceanographic Valencia says the beluga had significant abnormalities in the heart, thyroid, and adrenal glands. Echo had a disease caused by a parasite. In September, early reports into the deaths of 2 other whales that moved to Chicago's Shedd Aquarium showed they were also sick before their arrival.
12: There are never any good options for whales who've been stolen from the wild or born in captivity.
11: Canada's Department of Fisheries and Oceans said in a statement some of these whales carried long-term health issues from their time at Marineland, and those often don't show until it's too late. Marineland did not respond to CBC's questions. It has said in the past the DFO had no oversight for the park's animal care. Lisa Shing, CBC News, Toronto.
5: In Pakistan. People in the northwestern city of Peshawar racing towards a private school where the roof has caved. A teacher and at least 27 students are dead. More than 30 children are injured. School was in session when the building collapsed. Local emergency services say several people are still trapped under the rubble. The owner of the school has been arrested. Rescue teams that arrived at the scene say they found one roof collapsed on top of another. It's believed the school building was structurally unsound. In a statement, the country's prime minister, Shehbaz Sharif, expressed his sorrow over the loss of lives. A Ukrainian drone strike has hit an oil refinery in Russia's Ryazan region south of Moscow. This is Kyiv's first attack on an energy facility since U.S. President Donald Trump claimed both sides had agreed to an energy ceasefire. There are no reports of casualties, but the refinery caught fire. Ukrainian President Volodymyr Zelensky says Ukraine will resume strikes on Russian refineries. In a Financial Times interview, Zelensky says he had paused attacks to comply with the U.S. president's wishes, but he says that's over, with Russia still attacking Ukraine's energy infrastructure. This week's attack on ships in the Black Sea are creating concern for NATO. The vessels were hit by suspected Russian drones. It's part of a pattern that includes repeated airspace violations of many NATO member countries. Nala Ayed reports from Belgium.
13: With concerns growing about a direct Russian attack on NATO, the alliance's top commander, General Alexis Grinkiewicz, spelled out Monday the cost if Russia strikes.
14: If someone is foolish enough to attack us, we will fight.
13: But European countries are already contending with a less than clear-cut menace unfolding with impunity. Ambiguous drone sightings are on the rise around Europe, at ports, nuclear power plants, and military bases, even major airports. German authorities, for instance, have clocked more than 1,000 suspicious drone-related incidents since January last year, the Federal Criminal Police Office told CBC News. That's more than one every single day. The mysterious drones spotted across Europe are difficult to intercept and to attribute, But their patterns suggest they're one element of a Russian hybrid campaign designed to stoke fear and uncertainty, says Ulrich Frank of the European Council on Foreign Relations and one of Europe's foremost drone experts.
15: There is an increase in the absolute number, and I'm comfortable to say that it is very likely, if not certainly, linked to Russian aggression towards Europe and the war that Russia is waging.
13: Russia rejects all such allegations. Europe's mysterious drone dilemma received new attention in August when a failed attack was discovered by a drone carrying explosives near a Ukrainian plane at the Leipzig airport. Germany directly blamed Russia. But little has changed so far on how Europe counters the mysterious drones. Such threats, European leaders acknowledge, are already the new normal. Nahal Ayed, CBC News, Brussels.
16: That is the latest national and international news from World Report. For more on the school collapse in Peshawar, Pakistan, go to cbcnews.ca, click World. We are learning this hour that one more student has died in the collapse of the roof of the school building. Stay with CBC News for more on the story as we get it. I'm Marcia Young.

0: Good morning, everyone. I am Chris Glover. Nice to have you with us for Thursday, October 15th, 10 degrees and cloudy as you wake up this morning. We have lots to unpack this half hour, including a new push to protect and nationalize steel workers. Whether it's worth it amid trade tensions with the United States is something we're looking at. Plus, a Thanksgiving theft put a food bank's fleet out of commission, but now a generous donation means they can hit the road again even quicker. And speaking of the roads, Jennifer Allen is here. Good morning, Jennifer.
1: Good morning, Chris. Well, we've been dealing with two collisions almost in the same area in Burlington on the eastbound QEW. At Brant, you'll find the left lane is blocked with one of them. And then approaching a Guelph line, we had a collision, which has actually now been cleared to the left shoulder, just a vehicle left on the left shoulder, but all live lanes have reopened. We had an earlier problem at Fairview, which has been cleared away. And you'll find things filling in past the Burlington Skyway towards Guelph line. Here's Jill Dempsey.
2: Well, there was a really big fire last night that happened in the East End. It was really disruptive as well. It shut down the DVP, the Gardner, Queen Street. It was in an abandoned building, started around 9:30 last night. This building was between Dundas and Queen. So we're going to update you on the investigation. Fire crews are still there. At one point, it was a three-alarm fire. Second Harvest is sort of finding its way back after a theft on the weekend. The catalytic converters were removed from seven of their trucks. They have eight. So it really disrupted their operations. But there's a number of people that have stepped in, including a donation from a local business. So we're going to tell you about that story as well at 6:30.
0: Excellent. Thank you so much, Jill. And now we're going to take you to Hamilton, and a Hamilton-based steel plant is quickly becoming a flashpoint in the Canada-U.S. trade war. Last week, Stelco began layoffs despite threats of legal action from Ottawa. And now some are calling on the federal government to nationalize the steelmaker. Federal NDP leader Avi Lewis says waiting for a settlement between Ottawa and Stelco won't help those losing their jobs now.
3: We are in an emergency situation to save Canada's steel industry. The tool of public ownership is available to the government, and this is the time to use it.
0: Julian Karagesian is an economics lecturer at McGill University, joining me now. Hi there, Julian.
4: Hi, good morning.
0: So what would it mean to nationalize Stelco like this?
4: Well, it would mean that the federal government in this case would take part or full ownership of Stelco's operations. In effect, seizing is a strong word, but it's one that comes to mind, seizing the assets of Cleveland Cliffs of Ohio, the U.S. steelmaker, and taking it over and, in effect, running the company and having its management reports to the federal crown.
0: So what are some of the concerns of seizing it, as you put it?
4: Well, some of the concerns would be, well, I mean, number one, this would very likely lead to a big legal battle with a company in a country that is a very litigious society, where they have a lot of court action with respect to these kinds of issues and every other issue. So it could lead to a very long, expensive, and bitter legal battle. That's one, but that's a company against a government. And so the government does have a case here. Number two, there's a precedent risk. So if the federal government of Canada steps in and puts a floor under Stelco and under the jobs, and you could say that there are strategic reasons for doing this, but if they do that, other industries, other companies that are being negatively affected by the trade war could then come to the government of Canada and say, could you do the same for us? You could see union groups doing it, groups of workers. And so there's precedent risk, and then there's fiscal cost. The government of the United Kingdom actually took over a steel company in the summer. This year, July 2026, they took it over from a Chinese company that was threatening to cut jobs and modernize the operation. Actually, it was going to lead to job losses. So the British government owns a steel company. And the problem is that it's costing the British government about 2 million Canadian a day. So there's also potential cost there.
0: Did it work, though, in that UK context?
4: In the UK context, it's not clear it's going to work because it's a case of outmoded technologies and the company's long-term viability is just not there. In this case, we have a viable company. We have viable operations. We have very skilled workers, 500 of them in this case, supporting families and communities. And so we have a viable operation. There are markets in Canada for the steel, not only in the United States. And the country's going through this nation-building agenda where we have 30 to 40 large infrastructure projects, many of which are going to require steel. So you could make a case that Stelco is a viable company. And so it's being temporarily affected by a trade war. The U.S. owner wants to idle the operations and possibly shut them down. So you could make a case for a temporary intervention and nationalization, get the company reoriented towards the domestic market, and then sell it. There is a case.
0: Well, and speaking about other big infrastructure projects, some legal experts have even pointed to the government's purchase of the Trans Mountain pipeline from Kinder Morgan in 2018 as an example of how the government can acquire major infrastructure. What do you think of that comparison?
4: Well, absolutely. That is also a template where the federal government made a decision. It was a difficult decision because it was a costly purchase, but you had the private partners that were unable to or unwilling to follow through with the completion. There were a lot of complications. The federal government stepped in and took that operation over. And it turns out that, you know, given what's going on with the United States and the rest of the world, and that we're trying to diversify our exports, that actually keeping that project alive and building infrastructure to the West Coast turned out to be a wise decision. And in this case, you could also make the argument that Stelco and the steel industry is a strategic one. And we need to protect not only the workers and the families, but the industry itself.
0: A difference here, though, is that Stelco is based in the United States, right?
4: Yes, that's a complication. Unlike Trans Mountain, unlike the UK case, this is the parent is a U.S. company.
0: Yeah,
4: but the government is saying that it has a case, given that they feel the company is in violation of its commitments under the Investment Canada Act, that they had promised to maintain employment levels for 5 years. So there is a case.
0: Interesting. I wonder, though, other than nationalization, what other options are there to try to preserve and save steelworker jobs in this country and in Hamilton and Ontario?
4: There are a couple of options. One is being put forward by Cleveland Cliffs, the American owner itself. They're saying cut it. Deal with the Trump administration, create a fortress North America, where we basically integrate further with the United States, and we put the same tariffs the U.S. has against the rest of the world. We create a customs union, in effect. I think that's a non-starter in Canada right now. I just don't think that's a good idea as well. It would make us more dependent on a single country. But that is one option. Another option is that the government forces a divestiture of Stelco, takes it over, and then finds private buyers for it almost immediately, whether they're in Canada or whether they're foreign buyers, and get them to make the same employment commitment. That is another option. A third option is to negotiate with Cleveland Cliffs and see if there's a way to keep that plant open. What's interesting in this case is that owners of large companies in Canada that use steel have come forward. Cascadia Steel's based in BC is one of them. And they're saying that we want to purchase Stelco steel and we don't understand why we can't. So there is a market here. So these are some of the complications involved.
0: Fascinating. All right, Julian, thank you for joining us this morning again.
4: Thank you for having me.
0: Julian Karagesian is an economics lecturer at McGill University, joining me here on Metro Morning. And at 6:20, let's get Jennifer back in. Hey, Jennifer.
1: Well, it's already a slow commute, Chris, coming in from Burlington on the eastbound QEW. At Brandt, the left lane is blocked due to a collision. We also had a second collision approaching Guelph Line, which has been cleared away. So this collision at Brandt is affecting both the Toronto-bound QEW and the eastbound 403. The QEW slows from the Burlington Skyway through that Brandt area, and then it's just busy through here, Ontario. And for the eastbound 403, you're slowing down approaching the link to east of it, and then approaching water down to board the eastbound QEW. Over to the eastbound Gardner, that's getting busier from Jameson to the Jarvis ramp. Northbound Don Valley Parkway approaching Dundas, the right lane and ramp lanes are blocked due to an ongoing fire investigation, but it continues to work well. Southbound DVP is filling in from Shepherd on the 404 through Lawrence. And Chris, on the eastbound 409 at Kipling, the right lane is blocked due to a stalled vehicle.
0: Fewer trucks on the road this morning from Second Harvest Food Bank. Staff and volunteers were left scrambling this week after a theft on Thanksgiving weekend left their fleet of trucks out of commission. Thieves stole catalytic converters from seven vehicles on Sunday, according to police. But food bank workers are feeling thankful this morning after a $60,000 donation was made towards repairs. Duncan Salisbury is the Second Harvest Food Bank, and he's joining us now. Hi there, Duncan.
5: Good morning. Hello.
0: So what kind of relief does this donation mean for you and your team?
5: It means a lot. These repairs are not going to be cheap, and $60,000 goes a long, long way to getting it done.
0: What was it like yesterday when you met the donor?
5: It was great. But Joe came in and very graciously offered to help us out, and we couldn't be any more appreciative.
0: Mm. Now, what is it looking like with the total bill? Because you just mentioned, obviously, there's the repairs. This is getting quite expensive. There was also the damage that the thieves allegedly caused. So what is that final bill looking like?
5: We don't have final quotes in yet. We have garages working on quotes, but the materials alone are coming in, as expected, pretty high. We expect it to be around that $80,000 estimate we originally had estimated.
0: Okay, so this $60,000 donation then goes a very long way. Still, though, there's some fundraising need. What is your pitch this morning for people listening?
5: Our pitch this morning for people listening is this. We are a not-for-profit. We're a charity. We service over 300 food banks in the local area. And through our one warehouse here, we moved over 30 million pounds of food last year. That food takes a lot of trucks to move in this area. So we need those trucks on the road. If you would go to secondharvest.ca and click on the donate button, it would be most appreciated and most helpful. It'll help us get this done quicker, and it'll help us get back to an operational status where we can help people out.
0: Mm. As we look into the police investigation, I'm curious, what's your sense on whether the food bank itself was targeted here or whether these alleged thieves were just after that valuable metal from the converters?
5: Indications point to it being strictly a theft for profit. It is our understanding that we are not the only ones who have been hit recently in our neighborhood. So we don't imagine it was targeted specifically against us, more just for the material.
0: Mm, but goodness, it couldn't have come at a worse time.
5: Right. Happy Thanksgiving, everyone.
0: Mm-hmm. How did the weekend go?
5: It was busy. I need to thank staff who worked furiously over the weekend, rejigging routes and juggling demands. And it was busy. It was stressful.
0: Mm-hmm. And so what are you going to be able to do in the days and weeks ahead without these trucks down before they come back online?
5: So we've been blessed by the help of some local businesses, most notably Gailey Foods. They have provided us with a truck to use, which is very helpful. We are beyond thankful for that. We've managed some rentals, and we have got some third-party carriers who have hopped in and agreed to carry some product for us. So we're doing okay. Mm-hmm. We're not out of the woods yet, and this is going to take some time to resolve.
0: You said something in the press conference yesterday that really stuck with me. You said, this is what a great city looks like. What did you mean by that?
5: Right. That wasn't me. I believe that was Brad Bradford. And we need to thank Brad as well. Brad brought in media. He introduced us to Joe and Aurora Importing, and the help is definitely appreciated. But I believe what he meant was this is a great city full of great people. Folks have opened their wallets to help out. We have had offers of mechanical help. We've had offers of logistics help. It's turned an operational disaster into a heartwarming recovery to a degree.
0: That's beautiful. Well, thank you so much, Duncan, for coming on this morning and telling us all about the donation, what it's going to mean for you guys, and how you're going to operate going forward.
5: You're welcome. Thanks for having me.
0: Duncan Salisbury is with Second Harvest Food Bank, and I'm Chris Glover. 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We are headed to a high of 13 degrees. The clouds should stick around through the day and there is a chance of showers in the overnight period. And now though, as you start your Thursday morning, here's a new single from the Irish Canadian singer Aoife, who's based in Hamilton. This song is called Johnny.

0: And Jill's newscast is done in about 10 or 15 minutes from now. We'll dig into a new public safety warning from Durham Police, warning about an online predator network allegedly targeting children. Here are the allegations. They are allegedly grooming them and then blackmailing them to carry out real-world criminal acts. An important conversation coming your way, and a researcher who normally studies extremism is going to dig into what parents need to know and why he's telling parents to pay close attention to their family veterinarian. That story is coming up in moments.
1: This is CBC News. From CBC Toronto, it is 6:30. Good morning, I'm Jill Dempsey. It's mostly cloudy and 10 degrees. You can expect a high of 13 today with a moderate UV index. Here's Jennifer Allen.
2: Jill, westbound on the 401 in Ajax past Salem, the four right lanes are blocked due to a collision.
1: Crews remain at the scene of a three-alarm fire that started in a vacant building near the DVP last night. Clara Pasica joins us now from Matilda Street between Queen and Dundas. Clara, what can you tell us?
3: Well, Jill, there's still several emergency vehicles, both fire and police, parked at this building at 2 Matilda Street, which Toronto Fire tell us is an old jam factory. Toronto Fire received many 911 calls just about 9:30 p.m. reporting heavy flames and fire. When they arrived, it quickly escalated to a third alarm. It became necessary to shut down parts of the nearby Don Valley and Queen Street East and Dundas Street East. This was so fire crews could access the fire from all sides with aerial devices. Toronto Fire Chief Jim Jessup noted some collapsing of walls and the ceiling. He was asked if it looks like arson.
4: So at this point, it's too early to guess. That will form part of our investigation. Our big concern right now is to, as I said, continue to extinguish the fire, make sure we protect the adjoining buildings, and then when it is safe for my staff to do so, we will get in and we will conduct our primary and secondary searches, and then we will work collaboratively with Toronto Building, given the size of the building and given the obvious structural damage that has now occurred.
3: Now, at the time the fire chief spoke to media, there were no reports of injuries, but as he mentioned, they had not yet completed primary or secondary searches. Jill.
1: Clara, thank you. The CBC's Clara Pasica. The Ontario Liberal Party is renewing its call for the provincial government to restore OSAP funding for many private career colleges. It's been more than a week since the colleges and universities minister paused student assistance for the entire sector. John Fraser is the interim Liberal leader. He says colleges and students not involved in any alleged wrongdoing should not be included.
5: The bottom line in this whole thing is, what is happening to people? To people who've taken risks, who have families, who have mortgages, who have to pay rent, they are getting cut off at the knees. And it's not their fault.
1: Minister Nolan Quinn paused OSAP funding for all private career colleges after announcing he'd contacted Ontario Provincial Police. He said an audit had raised suspicions, mainly with online-only programs, including the use of immigration services firms. Quinn said that in the future, colleges will have to meet stricter criteria to be eligible for OSAP again, but he's had no update on that. The OPP say they're still reviewing the information from the government. An inquest heard more details about what happened before Regis Korchinski-Paquette fell from the balcony of her apartment in May 2020. The jury heard audio interviews SIU investigators did with a neighbor who lived next door and a woman who saw the 29-year-old on the balcony. Jasmine Sepudis reports.
6: The inquest heard Regis Korchinski-Paquette had epilepsy and was often confused and aggressive when recovering from seizures. She had two the day she died. Neighbor Doreen Gale told investigators Korchinski-Paquette often dropped by to calm down after arguments with her family. Gale said on May 27th, her mother asked her to come over to their apartment to break up a fight between Korchinski-Paquette and her brother. It started after she smashed a brand new TV he bought. When Gale got to their apartment, the two were fighting. She was on top of him. He had her in a chokehold, trying to restrain her. Gale tried to pull them apart. When they did separate, she said Korchinski-Paquette went straight to the kitchen and came back with two knives, holding them over her shoulders. That's when Gale said she left for her own safety. Police responded to 911 calls from Korchinski Paquette, her mother and brother. Officers were there just before 5:40 p.m. when a woman walking by their building said she saw someone high up, moving on the outside ledge of a balcony and thinking, "This is dangerous."

0: She told investigators when she looked again, the person was falling. Jasmine Sepulveda, CBC News, Toronto.
1: It is 6:34. This is Metro Morning on CBC Radio 1. A local food bank is finding its footing again after a Thanksgiving weekend theft that put almost all of their delivery trucks out of commission. Tyler Cheese reports.
2: They're great people in this city, and they showed up, and I'm so grateful that they did.
3: Second Harvest CEO Lori Nickel is thanking a local family business who donated $60,000 to help repair the food bank's delivery trucks.
2: I have tears in my eyes. This is what a great city looks like. So thank you.
3: Aurora Foods made the donation after the food bank announced 7 of its 8 trucks had been vandalized over Thanksgiving weekend. The suspects cut through and stole the truck's catalytic converters, leaving them out of commission for the rescued food deliveries the charity makes on a daily basis. Aurora Foods president Joe Moscato says the donation was a no-brainer.
4: Second Harvest does an incredible job rescuing perfectly good food and getting it into the hands of individuals and families who are most in need.
3: Now the charity says its trucks could be back on the road in 2 to 3 weeks. In the meantime, Nickel says the community has stepped up to help the charity make its deliveries. Toronto police have also released images of a suspect vehicle, a black Infiniti G25, and are asking anyone with more information to contact them. Tyler Cheese, CBC News, Toronto.
1: Some Backstreet Boys fans who bought pre-sale tickets say they're feeling duped after finding out their views at the concerts may not be clear. Fans tell CBC News they paid thousands for tickets during the presale. In the following days, they realized their tickets were partially obstructed. But those tickets weren't initially listed that way. Once the information was updated, those obstructed tickets were sold at a fraction of the price during the general sale. Tanya Ribeiro says the information should have been available during the presale.
5: We paid for real seats, but now we're partially obstructed. I don't think a $300 ticket for partially obstructed is fair. I do understand seat plans can change, but less than 8 hours later to find out that your seat is obstructed is unreasonable.
1: Ticketmaster says they updated the information on the listings as it became available to them. Live Nation says the sightline concerns only came up after the presale happened. They say that they are working to move affected customers to unobstructed sites. Here's Jennifer Allen.
6: Westbound on the 401 past Salem, you'll now find the 3 right lanes are blocked due to a collision, and there's lots of debris scattered on the road, which they're presently in the process of cleaning up. Only the 2 left lanes are getting through, so you'll find things congested west of Brock Street to west of Salem. Beyond that, you're slowing down from Markham Road in the Express, Kennedy in the Collectors, alternating through Yonge and approaching Keele in both the Express and Collectors in sections to Dixon. On the eastbound 409, a stalled vehicle at Kipling has been cleared away. Southbound 427 slows past Finch due to the long-term construction at the ramp to the eastbound 409. Beyond that, it's just busy from Rathburn towards Dundas in the Express. And eastbound QEW, a collision at Brant has been cleared away. It continues to slow approaching the Burlington Skyway in sections to Appleby Line, and then from here, Ontario to Dixie. Back to Joe with your forecast.
1: It's cloudy in the city right now, 10 degrees. We expect a high of 13 with a moderate UV index. 40% chance of showers tonight and after midnight. There is the risk of a thunderstorm overnight. 10 to 15 millimeters on the way with a low of 10. And tomorrow cloudy, 60% chance of showers. Risk of a thunderstorm early in the morning. High of 19. Winds gusting up to 60 kilometers an hour tomorrow morning. Right now it's 10 degrees and cloudy at 6:38.
7: In about 10 minutes, we will take the audience to Oshawa and we'll have a conversation about unemployment in Ontario. In Oshawa, it is the highest unemployment rate of the entire province, nearly 9%. And so we're going to focus on a job retooling program, Jill. I think it's a really neat opportunity here that the local university is running. And with so many people, auto workers in particular, out of GM jobs in the Oshawa area, they are directing them, retooling them, talking about how their skills can be transferable into the nuclear industry.
1: Mm-hmm.
7: Isn't that fascinating?
1: Yeah, it is. And it's an opportunity to really take a reset where sometimes in the moments of getting a layoff notice, you're wondering, what's next? Where do I go? Is there a place for me in the labor market. And so what a great idea.
7: Yeah, just one way to empower people. And we are also going to be taking the audience tonight to Accent on Toronto. It's our annual comedy night here at CBC, 25th anniversary, mind you. And I heard your interview the other morning with one of the comics. That was great.
1: Yeah, no, and she was really, I loved her idea of how she forms her comedy, her routine, which is really observational, right? And storytelling, watching what people are saying on the streetcar, on the subway, on the street. And we know as people who navigate the city and are out and about, and I'm sure our listeners know this too, that sometimes you can't make this stuff up. You're just, you know, you've got a front row seat and you're like, wow, okay.
7: Yes, Toronto is a gold mine for it comedy, I think, sometimes with the way it the city works or doesn't.
1: Or doesn't, yeah.
7: Yeah, so we'll hear that tonight. And I will be there as well to help kick things off at Accent on Toronto up at the Danforth Music Hall. And I think that there are still some tickets available on our website. So you can head to cbc.ca/Toronto and click on our community page if you want to join us tonight at the Danforth Music Hall. And at 6:40, let's shift into a conversation about a new warning from Durham Police. They're issuing a public safety warning, especially to parents this week. Police say a vast online predator network known as The Calm targets children through gaming and chat apps, grooming them and then blackmailing them into carrying out real-world criminal acts. Amarnath Amarsingham is an associate professor at Queen's University. He researches extremism and online networks. Welcome back to Metro Morning, Amarnath.
8: Good morning.
7: So let's start with the basics on this one. Who exactly makes up The Calm and how does it operate here in Canada?
8: So it is, as you mentioned, a kind of large decentralized network that exists of some offline harms and groups that target people in the offline world. But I think the greater concern, particularly in Canada, is this online only in many ways, extortion, sextortion, and grooming network. It basically tends to find already vulnerable young people who are part of, you know, self-harm communities online, eating disorder communities online, find them on gaming networks, and basically try to move them into more exclusive, I guess, and smaller platforms like Telegram. And from there, they try to gain some leverage over these young people. And by young people, we're talking about sometimes very young people. So 9, 10 years old, we've seen cases of kids who've been, you know, lured into these spaces. Unfortunately, have maybe sent nudes or other compromising information to these individuals, and then get kind of wrapped into these ecosystems where they are continuously exploited for either more harmful content, live streamed harming of their pets, or live streamed harming of their siblings, or self harm, and it just kind of escalates from there into more sadistic behavior.
7: How is that initial contact first being made with the children?
8: So I've been interviewing some parents of victims, and it seems to almost always be from gaming platforms as the kind of starting place. And so on places like Roblox, they are initially contacted. They are, I guess you can say, inundated with gore videos and harmful content to the point where they are then moved into other platforms like Discord or Telegram to get the primary kind of mechanism here is leverage, right? And so I've seen cases where the young person has accidentally given their home address to one of these guys. And then that becomes the point of, okay, well, I'm going to come to your house and harm your family, or I'm going to come to your house and harm your siblings if you don't do what I ask you to do. And for these very young children, that becomes, you know, very damaging for them to try to find a way out of this, because they feel like they're stuck, and they feel like this is their, they're kind of completely stuck in this kind of environment and they can't get out of it.
7: What have police learned in terms of what the motive might be for these people?
8: So this is where things get a little complicated, because we're traditionally, I guess, used to seeing ideological movements, right? But like white supremacists or jihadist movements who actually have an end goal and actually have a utopian vision at the end of this. Whereas for these guys, the like cruelty for cruelty's sake is basically all that exists in these movements. They just want to harm, cause harm to society, and that tends to be as far as they get. In terms of these online communities, the currency, I guess, for why they do what they do is clout, status, and recognition within these online communities. And so it gets a little sadistic in the way of how creatively you can get young people to harm themselves, how creatively you can get cause harm in the world is what gets you recognition and is what gets you status in this online community. And so there's almost an incentive to get more and more outlandish in your behavior and what you ask young people to do to themselves and do to people close to them. And if you can get that live streamed and circulated in these communities, that's what gets you status and that's what gets you recognition. So it's almost this kind of closed loop of sadistic behavior that exists for no other reason, no other, you know, social change or anything like that, other than just to cause harm as much as possible. Mm.
7: This is such serious stuff that you're laying on the table here. And I know that there's probably a lot of parents who are sitting listening and wondering, what should I be on the lookout for with my child? What would you recommend to them?
8: I think we've been recommending that more frontline people get educated on this issue. So it's not just parents anymore. It's pediatricians who need to be more aware. It's veterinarians that need to be aware, because you might have, there is a lot of animal abuse in this community. People who are more on the front lines, who may encounter a pet or who might encounter a sibling or who might encounter a young person with certain self-harm indicators. So it might not be your typical self-harm that you're witnessing, but maybe there's a name carved into somebody's body, or maybe there's a different designs harmed into somebody's body, which become a sign of something maybe greater that's going on here, not just your, you know, quote unquote typical self-harming behavior. And similarly with pets, you know, if there's certain kinds of injuries to animals, it might be an indicator that they are part of this kind of broader problem as opposed to a typical injury for this animal. So we've been asking, or we've been encouraging, you know, parents to be more aware of what's going on, pay attention to the signs, but also more frontline workers that need to be aware of this as well. And this is, I think, what the police are asking, because you're dealing with very, very young people, you can't necessarily arrest your way out of this problem. We don't necessarily want to see 8-year-olds and 9-year-olds in police custody for this kind of behavior. So I think more of a broader societal response is kind of what's necessary here.
7: Amarnath Amarasingham is an associate professor and extremism researcher at Queen's University, joining me here on Metro Morning. Amarnath, thank you.
8: Thank you. Thanks for having me.
7: And now at 6:47, let's go back to Jennifer and get an update on your commute.
6: Westbound 401, west of Brock Street, that's where you're filling in due to a collision west of Salem blocking the 3 right lanes. Quite a few emergency vehicles are assisting and cleaning up debris. And then northbound DVP approaching Dundas, the right lane and ramp lane are blocked due to an ongoing fire investigation. It's also closing the ramp from Queen to the northbound DVP, but there's no delay through that area. You'll find the eastbound Gardner slowing from Park Lawn almost its length to Spadina. We had an earlier problem near Jameson, Chris, which has been cleared away.
7: Thank you, Jennifer. At 6:48, let's take you to Oshawa now. And unemployment in that city is 8.8%, the highest in the province. It was just earlier this year that GM Canada laid off more than 1,000 auto workers at its Oshawa plant. Fabien Bicoula was one of them. He went through a new program at Ontario Tech University designed to help workers transition into a career in nuclear power. Now he's a project coordinator at the new Darlington Nuclear Project. This week, we're taking the show on the road for a special broadcast from Oshawa. Fabien joined me on stage along with Chris Hall, the Director of Continuous Learning at Ontario Tech University.
9: All right, Fabien, let's start with you. When you came to Canada from Africa 2 years ago, you settled here in Oshawa. What was it like trying to find that first job when you're here?
10: So when I moved to Canada, I had a perfect plan. I thought I had a perfect plan. So I came in November. So right after I got my first, like the winter was coming. So I knew I had like 8 years of experience with a mechanical engineering background. So my plan was start to get a job in the oil and gas industry where I worked for 8 years. So I started applying, and I did send like over 100 applications in 3 months. I barely got 5 answers, and I did 4 interviews. So back in January, I started questioning myself and was even discouraged. I was asking, is it my accent? Is it because my English is not perfect? Or is my experience not valued in Canada? What do I have to do? And I looked around. I was passionate, and I'm still passionate about energy. I looked around and I saw the energy that runs Ontario is nuclear. So try to figure out how to get into that sector.
9: And Chris, I want to bring you into the conversation here because your program started just last fall.
11: That's right.
9: How has it been working to try to bridge the gap between unemployment to that next job?
11: Yeah, well, we've had over 200 learners go through the program. And in the first two groups, second one I think that Fabien was in. Mm-hmm. And we've had dozens of positive job applications and actual successful employment in nuclear space. Nuclear is a unique industry in the way that it is extremely safety focused and extremely regulation focused. The more boring it is, the better in some ways, even though it's a fantastic opportunity. And so there's quite a lot of security clearance and steps that are required for employment to happen, which I believe Fabien would have had to go through working where he is. And so that can slow down the process. But we've had really, really good results from that program.
9: What we know also about Oshawa, of course, is that it's known for its auto manufacturing. Yeah. How big of an opportunity, though, do you think the nuclear sector is in this region and in this city?
11: It's a fantastic opportunity with a caveat, right? Nuclear is highly technical, highly skilled industry. It isn't for everybody, but many individuals who may not have considered nuclear in the past, individuals like Fabien who had an automotive background, an engineering or technical background from another country, for example, or from another province or from another industry, are taking advantage of our program, which is called the Nuclear Career Accelerator, in order to gain skills in the sector before they can then apply for the jobs. We also provide like career services and help with interview prep and all of that kind of stuff.
9: Right,
11: that is so valuable.
9: So Fabien, bring me into your world then a little bit. How did you find the program helped you to kind of refocus your skills so that you could use what you already had and execute on this nuclear sector?
10: So as Chris said, I had a lot of strength, a lot of experience, but I didn't really know how to translate that into the nuclear sector. So that's the first thing the program helps me, understanding what I could translate to the nuclear sector.
9: Like what?
10: Like my project management skills, my regulatory skills, my safety focus skills, which is even more intense in nuclear, but I had that already. But I was missing something, the nuclear experience, which was the biggest gap at that time, but the Nuclear Career Accelerator obviously closed that gap.
9: That sounds like invaluable help.
10: Correct.
9: And Chris, other than the auto sector, obviously, what other specific industries are you seeing the most interest from with your program?
11: Oil and gas is one of them, manufacturing in general. But it hasn't been one singular industry. It's been fairly even amongst oil and gas, manufacturing, automotive, and other sectors.
9: What is the demand that you've seen for your program tell you about the challenges that this city and this region are facing?
11: When we started to research this program, we did talk to individuals in the automotive sector. We were wondering, okay, how are we going to transition individuals from automotive, traditional line workers from automotive sector into nuclear? Like, what is that fit? And we really realized that we didn't know who the typical auto worker in Oshawa is very well, like as a university. And so the typical auto worker is, in some cases, like Fabien here, we found engineers and quality assurance specialists and project managers and program managers and highly technical people who found work in Oshawa because they were placed there, because there was an opportunity to work when the line started again a few years ago. And so we really learned that our own kind of perspective about who people are and the problems they're facing and the expertise that they have wasn't always right, right? And so it's not always what you expect.
12: Right.
11: And so, you know, we've learned that it's there's hidden talent that you can bring out of many sectors in Ontario.
9: Now, Chris, when you look at the program and perhaps goals or hopes that you might have about expanding it, what kind of cost barriers are in the way here?
11: Continuous learning in Ontario at university is not funded, so there are no government funds directly for learners, except for OSEP through micro-credentials, which learners can get a loan if they qualify in order to take the program. So that has been a challenge. We have to pass all of the costs on to our learners, which would be the development, the instructors, the space, the equipment, anything that we've used has to be, you know, that cost has to be borne by somebody. But an example of something that's worked very, very well is recently the Durham Workforce Authority has partnered with us to send a small group of auto workers through the program in a more recent cohort, and they actually received the funding necessary to cover their tuition for that program, and that's been going very, very well, and that cohort just started, so we've got about 20 auto workers in the program right now through funding.
9: Fabien, how big of a factor is this cost to barrier to entry into a program like this?
10: I think it's a really great barrier because I was fortunate because that the first cohort was totally funded. And I can say here, I would have not been where I am now if that program were not funded at that time because I couldn't afford that cost. So this is really something we can change because the program shows by its way how it can help people get some knowledge, get some insight, get some directions on how to get into that sector without going to spend 2 years or 4 years in the engineering program.
9: Fabien, you have an inspiring story, and Chris, what a great initiative. Thank you both for joining us.
7: So great to hear both Chris Hall, the Director of Continuous Learning at Ontario Tech University, and Fabien Bicola, a student in the cohort of the program last year. And they joined me at our live show at the Bond Street Event Center in Oshawa this week. We'll have more stories and conversations from that show coming your way, including a look at the race to be Oshawa's next mayor, a wide open race with the incumbent not seeking re-election. And that conversation is coming up a little later this morning.
13: I'm Marta Chavez, and I'll be hosting this year's Accent on Toronto on Thursday, October 15th at the Danforth Music Hall. The show features the fabulous Elvira Kurt, Juliana Rodriguez, Nick Reynoldson, music by George Collar, and more. It is always a fun night. 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
7: And Jennifer, one of the comedians that we interviewed, or that we played a clip of, I should say, from a previous Accent on Toronto, was joking about how it would take from the beaches to Danforth Music Hall, where the show is tonight, mm-hmm. it would take roughly 4 hours to get there. What do you think, Jennifer?
12: Well, not right now, thankfully. If you're doing that route right now, you're in pretty good shape. But the westbound 401 is not. It's congested from Brock Street through to a collision west of Salem, which is blocking the three right lanes. Once you get through that, it's busy from the 404 to Avenue Road, alternating in the Express and Collectors, and then Allen Road in the Express and
6: collectors to Dixon. Northbound DVP, the ramp from Queen is closed. You'll also find the right lane and ramp lane are blocked approaching Dundas due to an ongoing fire investigation.
7: Jennifer, thank you so much. So we'll take you back to Oshawa for a lay of the lands of the municipal election. And we're also looking at one of the top issues in that election. Of course, the drug and homelessness crisis playing out in the streets of Oshawa and a lot of the GTHA as well. Well, this week, our show is broadcasting from Oshawa for a special live taping of our podcast. We'll have more of those conversations coming your way when Metro Morning returns.
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14: 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Lucan Way and Competitive Authoritarianism in America on The Current with guest host Rebecca Zanbergen this morning at 8:37, 9:07 in Newfoundland and on the CBC Listen app.
16: This is World Report. Good morning. I'm Marcia Young in Pakistan. People in the northwestern city of Peshawar are racing towards a private school where the roof has caved. At least 32 students and one teacher are dead. More than 30 children are injured. School was in session when the building collapsed. Local emergency services say several people are still trapped under the rubble. The owner of the school has been arrested. Rescue teams that arrived at the scene say they found one roof collapsed on top of another. It's believed the school building was structurally unsound. A Ukrainian drone strike has hit an oil refinery in Russia's Ryazan region south of Moscow. This is Kyiv's first attack on an energy facility since U.S. President Donald Trump claimed both sides had agreed to energy ceasefires. There are no reports of casualties, but the refinery caught fire. Ukrainian President Volodymyr Zelensky says Ukraine will resume strikes on Russian refineries. In a Financial Times interview, Zelensky says he had paused attacks to comply with the U.S. president's wishes, but he says that's over, with Russia still attacking Ukraine's energy infrastructure. This week's attack on ships in the Black Sea are creating concern for NATO. The vessels were hit by suspected Russian drones. It is part of a pattern that includes repeated airspace violations of many NATO member countries. Nala Ayed reports from Belgium.
17: With concerns growing about a direct Russian attack on NATO, the alliance's top commander, General Alexis Grinkiewicz, spelled out Monday the cost if Russia strikes.
18: If someone is foolish enough to attack us, we will fight.
17: But European countries are already contending with a less than clear-cut menace unfolding with impunity. Ambiguous drone sightings are on the rise around Europe, at ports, nuclear power plants, and military bases, even major airports. German authorities, for instance, have clocked more than 1,000 suspicious drone-related incidents since January last year, the Federal Criminal Police Office told CBC News. That's more than one every single day. The mysterious drones spotted across Europe are difficult to intercept and to attribute, but their patterns suggest they're one element of a Russian hybrid campaign designed to stoke fear and uncertainty, says Ulrich Frank of the European Council on Foreign Relations and one of Europe's foremost drone experts.
19: There is an increase in the absolute number, and I'm comfortable to say that it is very likely, if not certainly, linked to Russian aggression towards Europe and the war that Russia is waging.
17: Russia rejects all such allegations. Europe's mysterious drone dilemma received new attention in August when a failed attack was discovered by a drone carrying explosives near a Ukrainian plane at the Leipzig airport. Germany directly blamed Russia. But little has changed so far on how Europe counters the mysterious drones. Such threats, European leaders acknowledge, are already the new normal. Nala Ayed, CBC News, Brussels.
16: In Albania, Protesters hurling rocks at riot police in the country's capital. Students marching in Tirana are angry over the rising costs of education. They say the government is corrupt and they want the prime minister to resign. Police used tear gas and water cannons to disperse the protesters. Yesterday, they set fire to a government building and two banks. Albania's parliament is canceling its session for today. Prime Minister Mark Carney is in Alberta. The province's referendum on its future in Confederation is just days away, and Carney is part of the campaign to keep Alberta in Canada. Rafi Bujikanyan is our parliamentary reporter. He's in the bureau today. And Rafi, what are we expecting to hear from Carney?
20: Marcia, essentially he'll make the pitch we've been hearing from him in bits and pieces since Alberta Premier Danielle Smith announced this question on secession would be something Albertans have to answer on October 19th, whether they want the province to remain in Canada or eventually hold another vote on secession. Carney has called this a dangerous gamble. He's talked about how the province can be much more prosperous within Canada. He's leaned on his own background as someone who grew up in Edmonton. You'll recall he was in Fort McMurray just a couple of weeks ago. He announced the federal government is fast-tracking that new oil and gas pipeline to the West Coast. That's not a minor step for his political party. The Liberals have long courted partnerships with environmentalists and First Nations. This move has alienated some of them, but Carney's betting on it weakening the separatist argument in Alberta. He may also evoke how he was governor of the Bank of England when the United Kingdom voted for Brexit, saying the country is still reckoning with that vote's consequences.
16: The opposition leader will also be in Alberta ahead of Monday's vote. What is Pierre Poilievre's message likely to be?
20: So like Carney, Pierre Poilievre can credibly say he's a son of Alberta. He grew up there. He also represents a constituency in the province. He's making a pitch for unity too, but that's about as far as the similarities go. Unlike Carney, we've already seen Poilievre make several speeches in the province, usually themed around how it's not the idea of federation Albertans are angry at, but what he calls anti-development policies by the Liberals, whether that's the industrial carbon tax or environmental impact assessments. Now, both men will no doubt argue that federalists should not be complacent come Monday's vote. Unity may well override separatism in opinion polls, but the concern for federalist campaigners has been that their side does not bother showing up to vote.
16: Thank you, Rafi.
20: You're welcome.
16: The CBC's Rafi Bujikanyan in Ottawa. A number of whales have died after being moved from Ontario's marine line to other aquariums. One of those whales was a beluga that died at a Spanish aquarium. As the CBC's Lisa Shing tells us, a necropsy report found it may have had underlying health problems.
21: There will be more deaths.
22: Naomi Rose, a senior scientist at the Animal Welfare Institute in Washington, D.C., says the belugas and dolphins transferred from Marineland faced an impossible predicament.
21: It was absolutely a no-win situation, but they had no future at Marineland.
22: As part of a massive move this summer, 30 belugas and 4 dolphins were shipped from the defunct Niagara Falls, Ontario theme park to 5 different aquariums in the U.S. and Spain. Since then, 5 whales and 1 dolphin have died, including Jellybean, a beluga, and Echo, a dolphin, at Oceanographique Valencia. The Spanish park has released a summary of preliminary necropsy findings for the two animals, suggesting they had abnormalities that may have developed before the move. Oceanographique Valencia says the beluga had significant abnormalities in the heart, thyroid, and adrenal glands. Echo had a disease caused by a parasite. In September, early reports into the deaths of 2 other whales that moved to Chicago's Shedd Aquarium showed they were also sick before their arrival. Canada's Department of Fisheries and Oceans said in a statement some of these whales carried long-term health issues from their time at Marineland, and those often don't show until it's too late. Marineland did not respond to CBC's questions. It has said in the past the DFO had no oversight for the park's animal care. Lisa Shing, CBC News, Toronto.
16: New Brunswick's education department is being criticized for its use of artificial intelligence. It relates to the province's new 12-year education plan. As Paula Diane Perez reports, some university professors say it's citing sources that don't exist.
0: Never even heard of the journal.
2: Vincent Geiger's research in the field of numeracy is cited twice in New Brunswick's new 12-year Anglophone education plan. The professor at Australian Catholic University gets an entry on the document's reference list, but the article attributed to him did not exist. He suspects AI may have jumbled different elements of the research he's done over the years.
0: If that's what they're doing, it's not a scholarly approach. I don't know why or how people working for governments, and certainly education departments, are taking that approach.
2: Geiger's isn't the only work to be misattributed in the document. Another reference credits a professor for an article he didn't write. To Matt McGuire, who teaches educational technology at the University of New Brunswick, these look like AI hallucinations. That's when an artificial intelligence system comes up with responses that sound plausible, but that are factually wrong or fabricated.
4: An article can lose its professional and academic integrity if it's found to contain these hallucinated references. Even if the core arguments or the data in the paper still holds value, fabricating sources violate the foundational rules of research.
2: In a statement, New Brunswick's Department of Education said that all references and studies used to inform the plan are real and valid. A spokesperson acknowledges an AI-powered assistant was used to format the bibliography, which is how the two incorrect references made it into the document. The department says it's in the process of fixing them. Paula Diane Perez, CBC News, Fredericton.
1: And that is the latest national and international news from World Report. I'm Marcia Young.
7: Good morning, everyone. I am Chris Glover, and it is October 15th, 10 degrees right now. Lots of cloud cover out there. We are headed to a high today of 13 degrees, and this is a special day here at Metro Morning. We are taking the show to Oshawa this morning to spotlight a community with a wide open race to be mayor, and we'll dig into the issues that whoever wins that race will be dealing with. And Jennifer is here to help us get around the city. Good morning, Jennifer.
12: Good morning, Chris. There are so many collisions right now on the westbound 401 west of Salem. The three right lanes are blocked due to an ongoing collision cleanup, and then past Bayview in the Express, you'll find the left lane blocked due to a collision. We also have a collision westbound 401 approaching the 400 in the Express. That's blocking the left lane. Eastbound on the Gardner at Spadina, the right lane is blocked due to a crash, and southbound 427 approaching Bloor in the Express, you'll find the left lane blocked with a collision. Here's Jill Dempsey.
1: Well, thank you, Jennifer. If you were wondering why parts of Gardner and the lower DDP were closed last night, that's because of a huge fire that happened right along the DVP in an abandoned building between Dundas and Queen. The fire is out, but crews are there trying to investigate what actually happened, how it started. We're going to bring you up to date on that investigation. The Ontario Liberal Party is saying, you know what? It's time for the provincial government to restore OSAP funding for many private career colleges. It's been more than a week since the minister paused student assistance for the entire sector after an audit showed that there were some issues, allegedly at some private colleges. So we'll look at the call for that change coming up at 7:30.
7: And at 7:11, you are listening to Metro Morning on 99.1 FM or streaming us on the CBC News app. Of course, across Ontario, municipal elections are about a week and a half away. In Oshawa, that will mean choosing a new leader. The current mayor, Dan Carter, is not running for re-election. Where does that leave the race? Where does that leave the city? This week, we're taking the show on the road for a special broadcast from Oshawa. And joining me on stage to break down the mayoral race were Rochelle Ravindran and Christian DeVino, our CBC Durham reporters.
9: All right, Christian, I want to start with you. When an incumbent mayor is not running, the election always feels a little bit more intense, a little bit more exciting. So how is the race here in Oshawa shaping up so far?
23: It's been really fascinating to see how this has all unfolded. I mean, we only had one candidate declare on the first day.
3: We didn't start seeing candidates start to come out until a month later, a month and a half later, and now we're at a point where there's 9 candidates all running for mayor, right? They're all obviously going to have to, the running to be the new leader of Oshawa to replace outgoing Mayor Dan Carter. That's an important legacy here to build upon. Obviously, a two-term mayor who's had to deal with a lot of changes here within the city. The next mayor is going to have to really tackle an issue here within the city that's really going through transition right now, but it's not just about the legacy of Dan Carter. This is much more than that, of course, right? We're seeing a lot of people, the challenges that they're facing here in the downtown, as well as a growing city and what they want to see done. Interestingly enough, all the candidates seem to agree what the challenges actually are right now within Oshawa, but they all have a different way and avenue of how they think we should best tackle those issues.
7: All right, well, let's dig into some of those solutions that the different candidates are presenting. And Rochelle, as we shift into talking actually about the 9 candidates, why don't you talk first about who you're watching closely in the race?
5: Yeah, absolutely. So there are 3 candidates for mayor who are currently on the city council. And so one of them is Tito Dante Marian Pietri. So it is notable that he's the only regional councillor who is running for mayor, because Oshawa is a 2-tier municipality. And what that means is it relies on the regional council for funding for major projects, infrastructure, and things like that. So Marian Pietri is also the chair of the city's economic development services. And in that role, he's pitched what he's called his blueprint for national security in Oshawa. And that kind of links various assets in Oshawa that he says would really make the city a leader in Canada's national defense strategy. And one of those assets is the GM plant and its potential in the manufacturing sector. And, you know, speaking of GM, Unifor Local 222, which is the union that represents workers at the plant, has actually endorsed Marian Pietri for mayor. And another candidate is also a Ward 2 candidate. That's Councillor Jim Lee. So he was elected in 2022, and he actually said repeatedly that he was planning on retiring this year, but other residents in the city asked him to run, and so that's why he's running for mayor. And he's a retired firefighter, and he's really been leaning on his history as a Labour leader for various firefighter unions, and so he's been presenting himself as sort of the opposite of a career politician candidate. And he's been endorsed by the Oshawa Firefighters Association, and also by John Henry, who is the previous mayor of Oshawa. And then I'll also touch on Councillor Derek Guybison. So he represents Ward 4, and that's the ward we're in right now. It includes downtown Oshawa. And he was previously the president of Backdoor Mission, and that's one of the major social service hubs that is in the city. And he has experience in nonprofit housing as well. And Guybison has been endorsed by the Durham Region Labour Council.
7: Okay, and we've had an opportunity to see these candidates in action. Several of them were just at a debate last week. So, Christian, if we can go over to you to start talking about some of these promises and pledges that the candidates are making. Let's start with the drug and homelessness crisis. What have we been hearing on that front?
3: Guybison wants to go ahead and meet with a lot of the services here, the social services within Oshawa, see what they need in terms of how can they upscale the funding and how can Oshawa best support people who are experiencing homelessness as well as addictions. He also wants to implement social, more housing, supportive housing. That's also something that Jim Lee is also emphasize as well, wanting to really build up those supportive and transitional housing, specifically utilizing surplus city lands in order to do it. Where Jim Lee differs a little bit more is that he really thinks this is a top-down approach from the federal and provincial governments. Now, I'll transition that to Tito Dante Marian Pietri. He doesn't think there needs to be much talking at all. He can go downtown, see what's happening already. He thinks we already have the tools here in Oshawa. But then we also heard from other candidates as well. Henry Onwuachu, for example, who's a very business-forward mindset, and he thinks open-air drug use is something that is a serious concern for him. He wants to tackle that. And we also heard from Dave Westlake as well, who's another business type during the debate. When he gets into office, he said he's going to declare a state of emergency. That's how severe he thinks the crisis currently is here. And then we also heard from Jeremy Large, who he wants to And he said it bluntly, to move all of the homeless people from downtown to the south end, build two facilities where they can live and get treatment that they need.
9: Yeah, and I know that got a lot of attention in the debate last week and thereafter as well. Affordability and obviously the cost of living is something that's also been an issue right across the region of Durham. And so I know that the candidates have been speaking about that as well. Rochelle, what are you hearing on that front?
5: So sort of like what Christian touched on, for Guy Bisson, the main thing is really housing. So he's talked about the relationship between if people have affordable housing, then they'll have enough money to spend on the economy. And he's committed that if he becomes mayor, he'll have those conversations that are needed with partners who can create affordable housing. And then when it comes to Tito Dante, Marion Pietri, he really highlights that there needs to be more commercial and industrial tax base in order to lower the burden on residents. So what he says that would look like is being really aggressive about pursuing businesses to come to Oshawa. And then when it comes to Jim Lee, one of his promises is that he said that he'll promise to hold the city's property taxes so they don't increase with the rate of inflation.
9: Okay. And another big issue in elections right across the region, voter turnout. It's something that we talk about a lot here in Oshawa, hit an all-time low in the last election. Roughly 18% of eligible voters cast a ballot. And so I know that here in the city of Oshawa, officials are taking steps to try to address that. Christian, what are you seeing there?
3: Well, 18%, it's abysmal, quite frankly. That's how the city of Oshawa looks at it. And now city council is allowing for the first time, for online voting to take place. So people can do so from the comfort of their own homes. That is starting for this week alongside in-person advanced voting.
9: Are people doing this? Are people online voting? Okay, a couple of pods there.
3: You know, I will say I received my voter card, voter information. It came to the mail. It was quite lovely. It's very easy to do. You know, statistically speaking, we've seen from studies, internet voting is not necessarily the catch-all. It doesn't drastically increase the amount of people who do vote, but it does change the composition of who is voting. So that's what Oshawa is hoping that will help out, but it still remains to be seen how much that will work. They're certainly hoping to boost up the numbers of 18% for turnout, though.
9: I am incredibly curious to see how that turns out. And I know that you two are laser focused on what's going on in Oshawa, obviously with an open race here. But you follow news across Durham region, and it's not even the only open race out here. So, Rochelle, what other races in Durham are you watching closely?
5: Yeah, so one of them is the race in Pickering, where we have the incumbent mayor, Kevin Ash. One of the candidates he's running against is Councillor Lisa Robinson. And Robinson, she's dealt with multiple misconduct complaints. And also back in January 2025, we actually reported that the Ontario Provincial Police is investigating a criminal harassment complaint that was filed against Robinson by Mayor Ash and several other councillors on Pickering Council. And it's also important to note that Robinson has previously denied all the allegations against her, but we'll definitely be watching to see what kind of support she gets. And I'll also touch on Whitby, where we have another situation of an incumbent mayor, Elizabeth Roy, and one of the candidates opposing her is Councillor Chris Leahy. So Leahy's he's dealt with his own pay suspension in April, but what's kind of interesting is Leahy and fellow Councillor Steve Yamada actually put forward a complaint to the Ontario Human Rights Tribunal against the mayor, against the town, and a few other councillors. And that complaint was partly alleging discrimination. And it was just last month that the Human Rights Tribunal actually dismissed the application, and the town put out a news release about it, and they said it's already cost them $50,000 to deal with this complaint. So again, another example of a sort of contentious race, and we'll definitely be following both.
7: Uh-huh. And our CBC Durham reporters, Rochelle Ravindran and Christian DeVino, they're speaking with me from our special broadcast from the Bond Street Event Center in downtown Oshawa this week. It's part of our hour-long This Is Toronto podcast, though this week it should be called This Is Oshawa. And we'll have more from that show, including an eye-opening conversation about the reality of the drug crisis. That is all coming your way. But let's head now at 7:21 to Jennifer. And Jennifer, what would the trip out to Oshawa look like this morning?
12: Well, right now on the westbound 401, if you're traveling through Oshawa, you're fine. But beyond that, you'll find it's the westbound 401 plagued with a lot of collisions, four of them. So west of Salem, the three right lanes are blocked due to a collision making things heavy from Brock Street. West of Bayview in the express, the left lane is blocked due to a collision. And actually before that, we have a new collision on the westbound 401. This is as you approach the 404 in the express, which is blocking the two right lanes. And then the last collision is as you approach the 400 in the express. That one is blocking the left lane. Southbound 404 south of 16th Avenue, there's a collision blocking the right lane with a slowdown from Elgin Mills. Southbound 427 past Burnham Thorpe, a collision is blocking the left lane in the express, causing things to slow from the 401. Eastbound on the Gardner, that's right, we've got a collision. It's blocking the right lane at Spadina, making things slow moving from about Islington through that Spadina area. And Chris, northbound DVP approaching Dundas, you'll find the right lane and ramp lanes are blocked due to an ongoing fire investigation. Also, the ramp from Queen to the northbound Don Valley Parkway is closed.
7: Jennifer, I have a feeling that tonight at our annual comedy night, Accent on Toronto, some of the comics might take a few pokes of fun at traffic and congestion in this city. What do you think?
12: And they should. Well, you gotta laugh.
7: Gotta laugh so you don't cry. All right, Jennifer, thank you for that traffic report. Now, back in Toronto, one of the things that the person who becomes mayor will have to deal with is traffic and congestion, certainly. And the stakes are high in the race to become the city's next mayor. That is playing out in betting markets as well. Despite being illegal here in Ontario, there is a growing demand for bets on the race for City Hall. US-based prediction platforms like Polymarket are offering markets. Despite the practice being banned by the Ontario Securities Commission last year, Nelson Pang is a PhD candidate at the Factor Inwentosh Faculty of Social Work at the University of Toronto. Welcome to Metro Morning, Nelson.
8: Good morning. Thank you for having me.
7: Okay, so wagers on the Toronto mayoral race on Polymarket have climbed past $370,000 now. What do you think of that figure, given the fact that the platform is banned here in Ontario?
8: I'm not surprised, just given how prevalent online betting is and how normalized it is as well. And given the fact that Toronto is North America's fourth largest city, it's no surprising that there are going to be many people who are betting on it inside in Canada and outside of Canada. So despite it being illegal on Ontario, there are still many ways that people can still access platforms like Polymarket, like through VPNs and such. So there definitely are a lot of people who are using it within Toronto and Ontario, but also abroad, just because so many people are invested in Toronto and know Toronto, and many like people might have lived in Toronto. And yeah, so I'm not surprised by the large numbers.
7: Okay, so the people who are in different jurisdictions internationally, that makes sense for folks. But I wonder if there might be some listeners out there who are wondering what you mean by a VPN. Could you just describe for us what that means?
8: Yeah, so a VPN is a virtual private network. So essentially the way it works is that it can change your geographic location. So things like Polymarket, for example, mainly US-based, requires you to be in like the US, for example. So technically someone in Toronto can't access Polymarket because of that. But you can use the software on your computer that changes your geographic location. And now it thinks I'm in the middle of the US and I can use Polymarket.
7: And just a reminder, that is illegal.
8: Yes.
7: Okay, got it. So what do we know about who is putting money on these municipal prediction markets?
8: Yeah, so it's a good question of who is putting money in these municipal prediction markets. We don't know exactly the exact demographic, but if we take an educated guess, it would probably be mainly younger people, just because, first of all, things like Polymarket, these prediction markets, they definitely target more young people. Also, more likely to be young men, if I were to guess, just because, again, a lot of the marketing, the advertising is targeted towards men. For example, Polymarket recently has a partnership with LeBron James, which definitely brings in a certain demographic.
7: Both Polymarket and another one of these sites, Kelshi, have real-time odds up on them, giving Olivia Chow quite a major lead over the other candidates. What are we finding in terms of the odds, actually?
8: Yeah, so I think last time I checked, I think Polymarket and Kelshi were both around 75% Olivia Chow and then 25% Brad Bradford for the most part. So that's what we're seeing right now. And I think it's an interesting to have things like Polymarket because it does give you an idea of how people are looking to vote or like what public opinion is because they're putting their money where their mouth is, right, by betting on who they think is going to win.
7: What fears exist, though, around how this could influence actual votes?
8: Yeah, it's a great question. I think this could definitely play a role in betting behavior. So, for example, as someone who might be like, okay, I want to vote for Olivia Chow and see that she has a 75% chance of winning on Polymarket, for example, they might be like, oh, maybe I don't need to vote. I'm safe. Like, she's going to win. But alternatively, and essentially turn them away from voting because they think they have it in the bag, essentially. But also at the same time, there might be some people who see it as, okay, the candidate I want is going to win, so maybe I should go vote. So I think it can go either way depending on the person, but definitely a risk of complacency. And I think definitely a reminder that we should all go vote.
7: Some people, certainly, okay, mm-hmm. good reminder there. Some people have also criticized sites like Polymarket for being designed to kind of look like gambling. What's your take on that?
8: Yeah, so I think that's an interesting question with Polymarket. I think its question is comes like, when does gambling stop becoming gambling, right? Like, Polymarket is very different than like your traditional like betting platforms, let's say like Bet365, FanDuel, because Polymarket and other prediction markets mimic financial markets and stock markets, mm-hmm. right? And the terminology that's used is so different. Like you use things like trade and contract versus more traditional things like bet and wager. But in some ways, you're essentially doing the same thing. You're trying to predict the outcome of an unknown event and make money off of it.
7: Okay. So do you think that this is the new normal then for Canadian elections going forward?
8: Yeah, I think this is going to be normal for all political events, including local Toronto elections, Ontario elections, Canadian elections in general. I think there's going to be more and more of this happening. So although like Polymarket, Kelshi, they have these

0: Lanes are blocked due to a collision.
1: A huge fire last night in the city's East End. It was a 3-alarm and started in an abandoned building near the DVP. Clara Basica joins us now from Matilda Street between Queen Street East and Dundas. Clara.
2: Jill, you can still see the white lettering reading factory on this old brick building on Matilda Street. We're told by Toronto Fire was once a jam factory, a shell of its former self. The window's gone. Looking in, you just see black smoke damage. Many people in the area called 911, seeing the building on fire near 9:30 p.m.
3: That's shocking. I can still smell it. I can smell it from my condo as soon as I got out.
4: I just saw fire trucks over here, and then I saw them bringing a hose on this corner.
5: There's lots of fire trucks last night. Because I came down to see what's going on, and I thought, it was this building. It was the old one.
2: Toronto Fire Chief Jim Jessup noted some collapsing of walls and the ceiling. He says many first responders attended this scene. Paramedics transported one police officer to hospital with minor smoke inhalation. The fire chief says that an investigation will take place today, determining if this is arson or another cause. Overnight, it became necessary to shut down parts of the nearby Don Valley and Queen Street East and Dundas Street East. This was so fire crews could access the third alarm fire from all sides with aerial devices. All roads have since reopened. Jill.
1: All right, Clara, thank you. The CBC's Clara Pasica. Ontario Liberals are calling on the Ford government to restore OSAP funding for private colleges where there's no evidence of wrongdoing. It's been more than a week since students from all private career colleges had their student assistance put on hold. Queen's Park reporter Lorenda Redicop has more.
6: It's been just over a week since the province paused OSAP funding for students at all private career colleges. Tyler Watt is the Liberal critic for colleges and universities.
7: Where is Premier Doug Ford? Where is Minister Nolan Quinn? And where is the accountability?
6: Minister of Colleges and Universities Nolan Quinn said his office forwarded information on OSAP to the OPP almost 2 weeks ago, suspecting criminal wrongdoing. The police say they're still reviewing the information. Watt's response to the Ford government?
7: Investigate the potential fraud. Cut off the bad actors. But we have to restore OSAP for students who did nothing wrong. Students deserve answers.
6: A spokesperson for the minister defends the OSAP pause for all private career colleges, saying it's about protecting the entire sector. But the government acted earlier for six different colleges flagged where OSAP applications skyrocketed. Three of those schools, all locations of Academy of Learning, are now cut off from OSAP until 2030. That's according to updated court documents. The schools are fighting the government in court. Lorenda Redicop, CBC News, Toronto.
1: One of the so-called crypto king Aiden Platursky's largest investors testified at his trial. Platursky has pleaded not guilty to fraud and money laundering. The investor gave him more than $4.5 million for trading in foreign exchange and crypto, and eventually recorded calls with Platursky when he had trouble getting money out. The CBC's Nicole Brockbank has more from court.
8: More than $4.5 million invested over 23 contracts. That's how much money those records show Sasha Singh gave so-called crypto king Aiden Platursky for trading over 10 months. The real estate developer testified at Platursky's fraud trial today. Unlike most investors the court has heard from so far, Singh got some of his money back. He received $700,000 from Platursky, but when he tried to withdraw more, said he was ghosted. Singh started recording calls with Platursky, which were played in court. In one, he asks where his return came from.
9: Did that come from FX Choice? Or did that come from other investors that gave you money and you just gave it to me?
8: FX Choice was the investment platform in their contract. Platursky told Singh his money did come from trading, but more recently, returns weren't.
10: Ever since February, I've been paying people out of my own pocket.
8: Last week, another investor testified that Platursky later admitted to running a Ponzi scheme. Platursky's pleaded not guilty to fraud and money laundering. His trial is expected to continue Friday. Nicole Brockbank, CBC News, Toronto.
1: It is 7:34 and you're listening to Metro Morning on CBC Radio 1. Some Backstreet Boys fans say they feel duped. They bought tickets to their Toronto shows and then learned their view would be partially obstructed. Mercedes Gastambide has the story.
11: I feel that I've been misled.
12: Lisa Parent says she bought Backstreet Boys concert tickets during a pre-sale, spending around $5,000 on 8 tickets. A few days later, during the general sale,

0: aisle, she noticed that the tickets in her section were listed at half the price and suddenly had a warning that the view may be obstructed.
1: I felt comfortable with my tickets and happy with my tickets. Now that they are considered partially obstructed, I felt tricked.
0: And she's not the only one. Tanya Ribeiro is among other presale fans noticing the same discrepancies and warnings on their tickets.
2: Paid for real seats, but now we're partially obstructed. I don't think a $300 ticket for partially obstructed is fair.
0: Live Nation says that the sightline concerns came up after the initial sale happened. In a statement, they said fans whose seats are impacted will be proactively relocated to a comparable full view location in advance of their show. Ticketmaster said they updated the affected tickets to reflect the information provided as it was received. The concert is taking place at the Rogers Center over 12 days in February, so there's still time for things to get sorted before Backstreet's back. Mercedes Gastambide, CBC News, Toronto.
3: Let's go back to Jennifer Allen.
4: Well, I have a long list of issues causing delays this morning, but a little bit of good news for the westbound 401. That collision west of Salem has just been removed, but then farther west approaching the 404 in the express, we still have a collision cleanup blocking the two right lanes. Not far beyond that, west of Bayview, the left lane is blocked in the express by another collision, and then approaching the 400, we've got a collision in the express blocking the left lane. We also have a collision on southbound 427. It's in the express south of Burnham Thorpe. We now have the two left lanes blocked because of that. We did have a collision on southbound 404 south of 16th, which has been cleared. And a collision eastbound on the Gardner at Spadina appears to be cleared now, but it's still quite slow moving from Islington, most of its length to the Jarvis ramp. And northbound DVP, the ramp from Queen is closed, and the right lane and ramp lane are both blocked approaching Dundas due to an ongoing fire investigation. Back to Jill with your forecast.
3: It's cloudy and 10 degrees right now. We expect a high of 13 today with a moderate UV index. Tonight, cloudy with a 40% chance of showers this evening and after midnight. There is the risk of a thunderstorm, 10 to 15 millimeters of precipitation overnight with a low of 10. And tomorrow, cloudy with a 60% chance of showers in the morning with the risk of a thunderstorm early in the morning. Winds gusting up to 60 kilometers an hour tomorrow morning and a high of 19. It is 10 right now and the time is 7:38.
5: We've been taking the audience this morning to Oshawa for a special taping that we did there in the Bond Street Event Center in front of a live studio audience. And it was such a blast getting to go to that event center, talk about the issues that matter to Oshawa and beyond, really. And we're about to hear a conversation again in a few minutes about the drug crisis. And we have three individuals who are right on the front line. One of them works in hospital. One of them works with the John Howard Society. And one of them works at the Heart Hub. So they all have different takes on what needs to be done to address it, what the next mayor of Oshawa needs to do. And it was such a cool atmosphere because often we're having these really cerebral, intense conversations in a big studio or possibly at a university. But in this case, we were right in a bar. And so there were a couple times where I was talking from the stage.
3: There's some good conversations in bars.
5: I think excellent conversations in bars, frankly, because people...
6: Are there good conversations outside of bars?
5: Well, something tells me, Jill, we would have a good conversation anywhere we went.
3: I think so.
5: But I did find it so fascinating because they're talking about voter turnout, for example, and it's extremely low in Oshawa, just 18% in the last municipal election. And as I said that fact, there was a woman who was taking a bite of a chicken wing and she... What? What did you just say? Yeah, 18%. It's that low. And so the engagement was brilliant. The crowd really seemed to like the conversations that we had in the room. And I think that they relate not just to that city, but across the GTHA. So I'm excited for people to hear them today. Mm-hmm. It was also cool that we had a few people from Durham College who were there, one of the post-secondary education institutions in town. And there were people who had driven in as well from further afield in Durham. One woman, Nora, Jill, was saying that she loves listening to us each and every morning. And she drove all the way there from another town just to come and check out the show.
3: Fantastic. That's so great. I love town halls because I feel that when people get there, they're activated, but then they leave feeling connected and like there's more that they can do in their civic life.
5: Absolutely.
3: So maybe you ought to do more town halls. Where else will you go?
5: I don't know. Where's next? We'll have to put the thinking caps on, and maybe it's your community that will come and do our town hall in next. But for now, Marcia, what's coming up on World Report?
7: All right. So around Europe, there are more drones being seen. German authorities have said that they have counted 1,000 suspicious incidents. So Europe is becoming more concerned about a Russian attack. Nala Ayed is in Belgium, and she's going to bring us that story. We're following the story of a roof collapse at a school in Peshawar, Pakistan. We're getting changing numbers of the fatalities there, now up to about 32 students and one teacher. And then there is enough evidence to indict the alleged co-conspirator in the Tumbler Ridge, BC shooting. So that is happening all the way in Washington State. We'll bring you the latest on that. And to just lift our spirits just a little bit, Celine Dion's going to be made into a Barbie doll. No, she is a Barbie doll. Well, she has a Barbie doll. Well, she doesn't have a Barbie. You know what I mean, right?
5: I know what you mean.
7: There's a Barbie doll of Celine Dion.
5: What do you think of it?
7: Yeah, I don't know. I hope that other outfits will be sold separately.
5: Okay. Well, yeah, because Celine Dion is known for her singing, obviously, but fashion as well.
7: Exactly. So this is a 1998 Oscar version of Celine Dion, where she's wearing the navy blue turtleneck dress with the Heart of the Ocean necklace.
5: I can see it in my mind's eye, Marcia.
7: Can you sing it?
5: No, absolutely. I would never do that to the audience at 7:41 in the morning. How dare you?
7: We'll tell you all about it.
5: Thank you.
7: Okay.
5: All right. Now let's get to Scott and the sports report. And we'll start, Scott, with baseball, where the mighty Dodgers are on the brink of elimination.
8: They are, Chris, after Milwaukee beat them in L.A. last night. The Brewers did it with back-to-back home runs off of star pitcher Blake Snell in the seventh. They were hit by Jake Bowers and Garrett Mitchell, respectively, and were uncharacteristic of this Milwaukee team. During the regular season, Chris, they hit the second fewest home runs, even though they ended up winning more games than anyone else did. All of this is not good news for Los Angeles. Only one team in Major League history has ever come back to win a series after being down 3-0. The Red Sox against the Yankees in the 2004 AL Championship Series. Interestingly, Dave Roberts was a member of that Boston squad, and he was asked whether that was on his mind now that his Dodgers are facing the same predicament.
9: Well, it's certainly possible. I've lived it. And I think the thing is that our guys have been battle tested, as was that team I was a part of. And I think the mindset has to be, and teams have been down before 0-2, 0-3. It's just, you just got to win tomorrow. We've played in a lot of elimination games, and we just got to get a win. And we got to find a way to build some momentum. And it takes all of us. They've seen the documentary, so they know it can happen.
8: Dave Roberts, who was actually the catalyst in the Red Sox comeback back in 2004 in the momentum-changing Game 4. Boston trailed the Yankees in the ninth when Roberts stole second and then scored on a single to tie things up. So who's going to be the Dodgers' momentum changer tonight? That game starts at 8 with the ALCS resuming at 1 o'clock this afternoon between Tampa and Cleveland. Things tied up there at one game apiece.
5: Take me to rugby now and a huge match for Canada's women's team.
8: Right. They'll face England tomorrow night at BMO Field. More than 18,000 fans are expected, Chris, which would set a North American attendance record for a standalone women's rugby match. So what's all the excitement about? Well, these are the top two teams in the world, and they're coming off of an epic encounter back in September. That was in Exeter, where Canada ended England's 39-game winning streak by tying them in front of their own fans. Well, now Canada wants to go one better and take down the Red Roses, says Canadian back row player Lizzie Gibson.
10: Playing in Exeter, it was so loud for every time England even did like something small. So I can only imagine playing at BMO will be like just that extra edge that we'll need. Obviously, we would have loved to come away with a win on their home soil, but now coming home after a draw, like we're really looking to end that winning streak that they have, or the undefeated streak that they have.
8: That's Caledon's Lizzie Gibson. Canada's side tomorrow, Chris, will be captained by Victoria BC's Sophie DeGoody, who is the reigning World Rugby Player of the Year.
5: Oh, cool. We should get one of them here on the show, Scott.
8: We had one yesterday.
5: Oh, shoot. Yeah, yeah. I got to be here every single day, Scott. All right. And there's lots going on in footy as well right now.
8: For sure. With each of Canada's MLS teams in action last night, TFC, they tied the game late and thus kept their playoff hopes alive. Vancouver played to a draw as well and remains atop the West, while Montreal lost and looks destined to finish last in the East. But from a Canadian standpoint, Chris, the biggest news last night probably came here.
11: Oh, it's on. Diffusero! The Canada the star, rising bright.
8: The sound of Luke de Fougeral scoring his first ever professional goal. The young defender shone for Canada at the World Cup, and now he's doing the same for Real Salt Lake. Unfortunately, after putting that ball in the net last night, de Fougeral fell to the turf in pain. Here is his manager, Pablo Mastroianni.
12: We don't know the extent of it. It doesn't look good. I don't want to overreact at this moment, but he needed help getting into the locker room, and what he's brought to this team in this short time has been transformational. It's influenced quite a few of the guys, and it's almost changed our identity. So fingers crossed that he recovers quick and it's just a cramp, but we'll see.
8: High praise there for de Fougeral, Chris, who's just 20 and could well anchor Canada's back line for the next decade. Right now, they'll be concerned, though, he won't be available next month when Canada plays Guatemala in a CONCACAF Nations League quarterfinal. And just before I leave, for those wondering how scandal-marred Man City did in their Champions League match yesterday, well, they lost to Paris Saint-Germain 4-2, although City fought to the end, which is something they might have to get used to. On and off the field, right?
5: Scott Reger and your sports report at 7:46 here on Metro Morning. Thanks, Scott.
8: You bet.
5: And now we'll take you back to Oshawa, where we were just saying residents of that city are going to be electing a new mayor, as they do not have the current mayor running for re-election. And for many people there, and really all across the GTA, one of the top issues is the drug and homelessness crisis. So this week, as part of our special broadcast on the road to Oshawa, we're bringing together people who are working on the crisis. Beth Whalen is a coordinator of harm reduction services with the John Howard Society of Durham Region. Kim Wozni leads the Oshawa Heart Hub. And Chris Cull is a peer support specialist in the ER at the Oshawa Hospital. Here's part of our conversation.
13: I went through an 8.5 year addiction to opioids. I lost everything that meant anything to me to that. Was on methadone for 5 years around the corner in our first step, which is where Kim and I met when I was a patient. And hit a point where I was 139 pounds stealing my food to eat and had no heat or hot water for 2 years, and came to the realization that I'm going to die if I don't change my decision making. And it was when life and death are two very realistic coexisting possibilities in your life on the decisions you make moving forward, it just changes you as a human being. But I actually also came across this book called Man's Search for Meaning that taught me how to find meaning in my experiences, which is what brought me into this work. And how I turned it around was I had a dream of riding a bike across Canada and filming a documentary on the opioid crisis. And the only time I was happy was when I was daydreaming what that was going to be like. And then got off in January 2014, rode from Victoria, BC to St. John's in May, between May and August. And now I'm a Canadian rep for the World Health Organization for Mental Health, and I serve on the Canadian delegation to the UN Commission on Narcotic Drugs and the Durham Region Opioid Task Force.
5: And Chris, what is so powerful about your story is how publicly you share it, but also how personally you share it with the people that you interact with at the ER. Why do you think it's so important for you to talk about your lived experience when you're doing that peer counseling?
13: Because I don't want anyone going through what I did. I know what it's like to go in there and be treated like you're, I don't know what the right word would be, but it's very, you're just looked down upon. I know what it's like to be called a junkie in front of the methadone clinic there. It's just, when you go through those profound experiences, you don't want anyone else going through them. It's just the bottom line, it changes you. And then, so when I'm in the emergency department and I'm working with people who are going through something similar that I did, when I can articulate to them what they're going through better than they can to me, they're like, oh, you get it. I'm like, yeah, I get it. And now in a place to influence how they're looking at their situation to hopefully move them forward in a way that's conducive to a positive outcomes.
5: And how busy is a typical day for you at the ER?
13: Well, the last few months actually in particular have been like staggering numbers. Coming in after a long weekend today, it was high. But I would say the biggest thing since COVID is the problems in the time. The last 20 years of my life has revolved around this. I've seen it evolve from one thing to the next, to the next, to the next, to the next, from pharmaceuticals to illicit fentanyl. And what we're seeing now, it's not even accurate to call it an opioid crisis anymore. We're in a synthetic drug crisis. because polysubstance use is our norm, which means people use multiple substances at the same time. And it's all street laid. So, but the volumes at the hospital, it's just, we are very overworked, and it's a very difficult job. And this is only going to kind of keep escalating until we get some meaningful solutions.
5: And I love that you and Kim have that lived experience together. So, Kim, I'll move over to you now, just because you have such a different perspective than everybody else on the panel here. I know that you run Oshawa's Heart Hub that just opened in March. What happens when someone comes to your door and says, hey, I need help?
14: Well, we get all of our referrals from the Mission United program, which is part of CMHA as well. So really, they can identify people who are ready for change. And I think that's the main thing that we focus on there is, and it really doesn't matter, you know, what you have going on. If, you know, most, you have to be homeless and have addiction issues, but we just want people that are ready for change. And I find that that's kind of the key of where what Heart Hub is doing right now.
5: And another indicator of how difficult the situation is in Oshawa right now, you're at capacity to take 10 clients in at a time. What happens, though, if someone comes in and there isn't a bed or space available?
14: Well, what I think we're doing right now is, like, we're a very new program. So we're kind of at 10 beds so that we can figure it all out, so we can make sure we have all the services that we need to have for, you know, more than 10 clients. So I think what we're doing it right. Like, we need to make sure that we have everything in place before we expand.
5: Well, and you are looking to expand to something like 45 people, hopefully in a bigger facility, I understand, next year. What is that going to mean for the community here?
14: I think it's going to be super helpful. We're going to be changing lives, and I love that. Like, that's what I think all of us are here to do, is make a difference, a real difference, for people who are suffering with homelessness and addiction issues, as well as mental health. I mean, it's kind of the trifecta. When people come into us, it's, they're having all of these things happen, and basically we're giving them their life back, and that's a huge thing.
5: Yeah. What is it like for you to say that and be sat beside someone here who you helped like that?
14: It's so rewarding. Like, I mean, Chris has done amazing, and I'm so proud to be a part of his journey. I mean, it's a small part of what he's done, but, you know, to be there for him, and, you know, he's involved me in this today, and I appreciate that, even though I'm not a great speaker, but.
5: You're an excellent speaker, I think. We also know that harm reduction, this idea, can be politically controversial. Beth, what do you say to someone who hears harm reduction and thinks you're enabling drug use rather than helping someone?
15: I think first I'd like it to be very clear that, as unfortunate as it is, folks are going to use drugs. It's been around forever, and sadly it's probably not going anywhere for some time to come. Reality is, harm reduction is not about enabling. Harm reduction is about supporting people, meeting them where they're at, and making sure that they have access to the services to keep them as healthy and as safe as we possibly can till they reach that part of their journey. There's a continuum of care, and it's really important for people to understand that. And do we hope that they choose a healthier lifestyle at the end of that? Absolutely, we do. But it has to start somewhere. And that journey starts with harm reduction and keeping people connected to services, connected to the supports that they need, making the referrals when they're ready to places like the Heart Hub, to making sure that they're having access to the things that will help keep them safe until they get there. There's a lot of, like I said, misunderstanding around that. And I can't, you were talking a minute ago too, but one of the things that always comes to mind for me is when we're even thinking about the homelessness piece of it too, which has really been a huge component over the last 6 or so years. Mm-hmm. And when somebody has a safe place to lay their head at night, and they know where their next meal is coming from, there isn't anything they can't work on. If those two things are not in place, people kick into survival mode and they do whatever they have to do to survive. And that's what we're seeing a lot of in the streets right now, because there is nowhere for them to go. That's why we're seeing more public use. That's why we're seeing folks being more isolated and more opportunity for overdose, because they are being shuffled from one spot to another. It's just our job, like I said, to try to keep people as safe and as healthy as we can and make sure that they're aware that they're deserving of supports. They need to be treated with dignity and respect. And we will certainly act as a conduit to treatment when anybody is ready and wanting to move forward into those programming.
5: And Chris, I could feel you wanting to jump in there. So what's up, my friend?
13: Well, I mean, I spent 5 years on methadone, which is a harm reduction program. Like, if you think about it, I was taking 580 milligram OxyContin a day for years. And when I didn't have, let's say, arbitrarily a pill would last me 6 hours, then I have to worry about, I'm going to get violently ill if I don't have more. And where methadone comes in is it stabilizes your withdrawal symptoms, so you're good for 24 hours until you just go get your next drink, and you don't have to worry about doing desperate acts in order to get what you need to just not be sick. And so harm reduction, I mean, it does have a negative connotation to it nowadays, but I mean, it means a lot of different things. It's not people pigeonhole it to one or two things that they happen to disagree with, but realistically, I mean, that kept me alive. Like, but you also have to understand it's part of a continuum. I went through a harm reduction program to get to a place of abstinence myself. And it's not like you get on there and you're just enabling it. That allowed me to get a job, have the stability to actually have relationships with people and my family and things like that. And like it serves a lot of good, but there's also different methods of harm reduction. But just to put the kind of concept out there just to help people understand.
5: That was just part of our conversation about the drug crisis in Durham Region, recorded live at the Bond Street Event Center in downtown Oshawa this week. And we'll have the full conversation up on our podcast, This is Toronto, or I should say, This is Oshawa this time. You'll be able to find that later on today. And we have another conversation coming your way from that event. We have a musician who will join me in about a half hour's time now, and she plays a song as well in front of that live studio audience. It's fantastic. Cannot wait for you to hear that one as well. You can find all of this also on YouTube, Spotify, Apple, or wherever you get your podcasts. And now, Jennifer Allen, how is the commute looking this morning?
16: Well, it's another one of those mornings, and I know I say that every morning, but it's true again today. Westbound on the 401, we had a collision west of Salem, which has been cleared, but we have an ongoing collision cleanup approaching the 404, blocking the right lane and ramp lane. This is in the express. West of Bayview Express, the left lane is blocked with a collision. Approaching the 400 in the express, there's another collision blocking the left lane, and there's a new collision, this time in the collectors west of the 427, which is blocking the left lane. We have a removal operation southbound on the 427 south of Dundas in the express with the two left lanes blocked. And eastbound 403 in Hamilton, a collision east of Wilson is blocking the two left lanes.
5: So in addition to taking you back to Oshawa for a chat about arts and culture and a live performance from that performer, we're also going to be talking about something that's often sorted for kids before they go back to school, and parents at Annette Junior School are not happy about it.
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17: 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Professor Lucan Wei studies authoritarianism and says that the United States has crossed that line where democratic institutions still exist, but electoral competition, while real, is unfair. That conversation coming up on The Current with guest host Rebecca Zanbergen in half an hour.
7: This is World Report. Good morning. I'm Marcia Young. A grand jury in Washington state has indicted an alleged co-conspirator in the Tumbler Ridge mass shooting. The 30-year-old is accused of conspiring to murder in a foreign country. My World Report co-host John Northcott joins me in studio with more. And John, what are prosecutors in this case saying?
20: Marcia, in the indictment, investigators and U.S. attorneys lay out in stark detail what were thousands of online messages between 30-year-old James Cody Bryant, a U.S. citizen, and Jesse Van Rensselaer, referred to as JVR in the indictment. Van Rensselaer shot and killed 8 people, including 5 children and an educational assistant in Tumbler Ridge, B.C. last February, before fatally turning the gun on herself. The indictment details the messages between the two, with Bryant telling Van Rensselaer how to plan and carry out the shooting, saying, quote, "Hallways mean a lot of people can escape. Corners to turn. Wide open spaces means numbers." And later, "should have a handgun. This is smart." With Van Rensselaer agreeing, saying that they could, quote, "cause a lot of damage this way." Bryant is also alleged to have helped Van Rensselaer test live streaming of the shootings and even sending $14.33 over PayPal to buy a lighter for an explosive device used in the attacks. Bryant, who refers to herself as Melody, is charged with conspiracy to commit murder in another country.
7: What happens next?
20: Marcia, Bryant was denied bail earlier in the week, and now, with this grand jury indictment, a preliminary examination scheduled for next week is now canceled, and the case moves forward. The investigation is being led by the FBI, U.S. Homeland Security Investigations, and the RCMP. If convicted of this charge of conspiracy to commit murder in another country, Bryant could face a sentence of life in prison.
7: Thank you, John.
20: Thanks, Marcia.
7: That is my World Report co-host John Northcott joining us in studio. New Brunswick's education department is being criticized for its use of artificial intelligence. It relates to the province's new 12-year education plan. As Paula Diane Perez reports, some university professors say it's citing sources that don't exist.
21: Never even heard of the journal.
22: Vincent Geiger's research in the field of numeracy is cited twice in New Brunswick's new 12-year Anglophone education plan. The professor at Australian Catholic University gets an entry on the document's reference list, but the article attributed to him did not exist. He suspects AI may have jumbled different elements of the research he's done over the years.
21: If that's what they're doing, it's not a scholarly approach. I don't know why or how people working for governments and certainly education departments are taking that approach.
22: Geiger's isn't the only work to be misattributed in the document. Another reference credits a professor for an article he didn't write. To Matt McGuire, who teaches educational technology at the University of New Brunswick, these look like AI hallucinations. That's when an artificial intelligence system comes up with responses that sound plausible, but that are factually wrong or fabricated.
23: An article can lose its professional and academic integrity if it's found to contain these hallucinated references. Even if the core arguments or the data in the paper still holds value, fabricating sources violate the foundational rules of research.
22: In a statement, New Brunswick's Department of Education said that all references and studies used to inform the plan are real and valid. A spokesperson acknowledges an AI-powered assistant was used to format the bibliography, which is how the 2 incorrect references made it into the document. The department says it's in the process of fixing them. Paula Diane Perez, CBC News, Fredericton.
7: At least 32 children and a teacher are dead in Pakistan after the roof of a private school caved. Dozens more are injured and some are in hospital. Rescue workers are still digging through the rubble for survivors. The CBC's Anna Cunningham has the details.
24: One small ambulance tries to navigate the narrow alleyway where this school is located as crowds of men gather to help. The twisted metal of a ceiling fan lies on the ground. Inside, using shovels, people are digging through the rubble of the collapsed roof. Sahail's niece attends the school but was not inside at the time. He says he helped rescue some 10 to 15 children found buried up to their necks in rubble. Police say about 115 students were in the building. all are believed to be aged under 13. Outside the school Peshawar capital city, police officer Mayan Saeed Ahmed says there are allegations that substandard building materials were used for the roof. Building regulations are often poorly enforced in Pakistan. The school's owner is in police custody. The authorities have opened an initial report into allegations. Officer Ahmed says there are serious questions about negligence and safety. Outside the school, there is anger. Sher Ahmed lives in the neighborhood. He says legal action must be taken. Such tragedies can be prevented, he adds. The injured are being treated in a nearby hospital as rescue efforts are ongoing. Anna Cunningham, CBC News, London.
0: A Ukrainian drone strike has hit an oil refinery in Russia's Ryazan region south of Moscow. This is Kyiv's first attack on an energy facility since U.S. President Donald Trump claimed both sides had agreed to an energy ceasefire. There are no reports of casualties, but the refinery caught fire. Ukrainian President Volodymyr Zelensky says Ukraine will resume strikes on Russian refineries. In a Financial Times interview, Zelensky says he had paused attacks to comply with the U.S. president's wishes, but he says that's over, with Russia still attacking Ukraine's energy infrastructure. Kenya is reporting its second case of Ebola. The patient is a close relative of their first reported case. Last week, a Kenyan traveling back from the Democratic Republic of Congo died from the disease. That country is the epicenter of the Ebola outbreak, and as Tashana Reed reports, children are facing a threat.
1: It is really shocking.
2: Across the Democratic Republic of Congo, Ebola cases have topped 9,000, and more than 4,000 people have died. One quarter of those deaths are children, says Amy Mina with Save the Children in Ituri, the epicenter of the outbreak.
1: 61% of the children who died of Ebola are under the age of 5.
2: A heartbreaking reality. Mina says children in the region are already dealing with high malnutrition and displacement due to ongoing armed conflict.
1: It isn't only the risk of catching Ebola. It's also the care for children who are left out when mothers and caregivers are admitted into health centers.
2: The epidemic has now spread to at least 7 provinces in the DRC.
4: The epidemic is out of control.
2: Stephanie Hoffman is with Doctors Without Borders on the ground in North Kivu, which has seen a significant increase in cases since September. She says many children are also getting the disease when they seek care for other health issues.
4: So they would have had a cold or an infection, and their family brought them to a trusted healthcare center, and that's where they were hospitalized and unfortunately contracted the disease.
2: And for children being treated, they too have to be in complete isolation.
4: We're talking about children under the age of 5, under the age of 3, who have to be completely alone.
2: There is no approved treatment or vaccines for this rare Ebola strain, although trials are underway. Health organizations on the ground say while more treatment centers and funding is badly needed, so is building trust and education in local communities. Tashana Reed, CBC News, Toronto.
0: In Albania, protesters hurling rocks at riot police in the country's capital. Students marching in Tirana are angry over the rising costs of education. They say the government is corrupt and they want the prime minister to resign. Yesterday, they set fire to a government building and 2 banks. Albania's parliament is canceling its session for today.

Quebec-born superstar Celine Dion's heart will go on as a Barbie doll. U.S. toy company Mattel has released a limited edition Celine Dion Barbie. On Mattel's website, the doll is listed for $92 Canadian for Barbie Club members. The doll wears a tiny replica of the singer's iconic 1998 Oscar look. The navy blue turtleneck dress is paired with the famed Heart of the Ocean necklace from the film Titanic. That year, Celine performed the film's theme song, which took home the Academy Award for Best Song.

0: We are rocking out here in the studio to Celine Dion. I wish that we had a camera on Jill right now.
1: I don't.
0: Oh, I hope you're having a great morning here on a Thursday as we get started. 10 degrees and cloudy out there, and we have a whole pile of stories coming your way over the next half hour. Jennifer, though, we'll start with you and traffic. Good morning.
2: Good morning, Chris. Well, we're down to two issues on the westbound 401. We've still got a collision approaching the 404, which is blocking the right lane and ramp lane in the express. But a collision west of Bayview in the express, as well as approaching the 400 in the express, have been cleared. West of the 427 in the collectors, you'll still find the left lane blocked by a collision cleanup. And southbound John Valley Parkway south of Bloor, the left lane is blocked due to a stalled vehicle. Here's Jill Dempsey.
1: The story we've been covering for most of the morning is what happened in the East End last night. It was just this huge fire that shut down parts of the Gardner and the DVP. It could be seen from miles away. We'll look at the ongoing investigation. It was an abandoned building at this point. The fire chief tells us that he doesn't suspect anyone has been injured, and they really don't know how it started. That's going to be part of the investigation today, so we'll update you on that. We look at the push by the Ontario Liberals calling on the Ford government to restore OSAP funding for private colleges where there's no evidence of wrongdoing. The other story that we're looking at is people who bought Backstreet Boys tickets and then learned later after the presale that their view is going to be partially obstructed. We'll look at that story as well at 8:30.
0: Their anger is larger than life.
1: Let's go with that.
0: All right. Now we're going to dip into a conversation about education, something that often happens every September, but the process of reorganization in classrooms has crept its way into mid-October. This morning, parents at Annette Street Junior and Senior Public School are gathering right out front of their school, trying to get attention from the Ford government. Jessica Besser-Rosenberg is co-chair of the school's parent council, and she's on the line now. Good morning, Jessica. Jessica, and welcome back to Metro Morning.
3: Thanks for having me.
0: So what are you calling for from the provincial government today?
3: Yeah, we are asking the provincial government to stop this sort of disorganized, chaotic, and harmful practice of reorganization in the classroom. Students and teachers and families get used to routines in the classroom. Students learn their teachers, they settle into school, and then that's all appended at the beginning of October when students are moved around to new classes, students are added to classes. And we feel that this can really be prevented if there's the correct allocation of teachers to begin with starting the year.
0: This sort of reorganization happens each school year. What are you finding different about this time?
3: So there's a few things that are different. One, this is the first year that parents have really felt that we were kept in the dark about this reorganization. Typically, leadership at school shares enrollment numbers, estimates at the end of the previous school year with parent council. We believe they were not allowed to do that this past year. We've heard that from parent councils across the TDSB. We also were kept in the dark about the scope of this reorganization, and we have only found out through parents sharing information with each other that some classes that did not receive an additional allocated teacher were reorganized. We had some classes in our intermediate grades that received an allocation of an extra teacher, and we were informed about that. But we were not informed that our youngest learners, our grade twos and threes, were going to be moved around. And for them, this was especially confusing and disruptive because they're so little. And we don't sort of understand the point of moving these students around, shuffling them around. They didn't receive an extra teacher. Our enrollment from the end of last year to this year looks very similar. So in our view, all of this, including the additional allocation, that intermediate teacher could have been taken care of before school started. To us, this is the way the province is sort of trying to manage marginal costs. Rather than actually thinking about students not just as numbers, but as people and as classrooms, as sort of sacred places of learning. And we are asking the ministry and the TDSB to appropriately allocate so that we don't have to go through these super disruptive practices each October.
0: I was talking to a teacher the other day who said that she started the year teaching grade three, and then her class got reallocated and she got reassigned to a different grade kind of partway through the month, and then was being forced to redesign lesson plans and all of that. What is the impact of all of this reorganization on students?
3: I mean, it's dramatic. So I'm hearing stories from parents of students who were moved around, who do not want to go to school, who have anxiety about school now, who look at school as not a great sort of exciting place of learning, but a place of confusion and alienation because of these reorganizations. Even in our intermediate class, where we received an extra allocation of a teacher, so the class size went down, those students now have a sub because we're waiting for a full-time teacher or a long-term substitute. And so yes, we even there where you'd say, okay, well, you know, smaller classes are good for students. It's not in a planful way. So I think it makes school an unnecessarily chaotic, uncertain place when with just more planning, more thoughtfulness, and more funding for teacher allocations, this could have all been avoided.
0: And you've been raising the alarm on this, or ringing the alarm bell on this, for months and months, trying to get the provincial government's attention.
3: Yes.
0: What have you been hearing back?
3: Not much. The provincial government, I think parents are so frustrated. It feels like a lot of smoke and mirrors. We have reached out to the ministry. We've reached out to the Ministry of Education. We've reached out to the premier, the supervisor, and we don't hear much back from them at all. And when we do, it's sort of platitudes. And this is the case for a ton of engaged parents. We are not getting sort of thoughtful responses. It feels like these decisions are being made in the dark with the intent of trying to sort of hold parents at bay. Because they know when parents have full information about this, we organize and we activate. So that doesn't mean that parents aren't going to do that. We are going to do that. We're just, I mean, at this point, we have less information to go on. So we have to find from the ministry. So we have to find other ways of getting it. And a lot of that is sharing information across parent councils, sharing information with parent community, among parent communities. And that's how we're getting a full picture of what's going on.
0: And when you're done here with our interview, you're going to run over to the school. Describe for me what you're expecting to have happen there this morning.
3: Yes, our Parent Council Advocacy Committee is putting on an action today where we are going to have outside the school, off school property, we're going to ask parents to sort of write little sticky notes about what they love about Annette, what they'd like to improve, and what needs to stop. And that includes the reorg. And we're going to gather that information and send it on to all the powers that be to let them know that this is not just a few loud parents, but this is an entire parent population that feels that we need to put students back at the center of education policy.
0: Co-chair for Annette School Council, Jessica Besser Rosenberg, joining me here on Metro Morning. Thank you, Jessica.
3: Thank you so much. Take care.
0: At 8:18, let's go over to Jennifer and get an update on your commute.
2: And I'm looking at the hot spots like southbound Don Valley Parkway south of Bloor, where we have a stalled vehicle blocking the left lane. That has things backing up to Finch on the 404. Northbound DVP, the ramp from Queen and the right lane and ramp lane past Queen are blocked, all due to a fire investigation, which has things spilling onto the Gardner. Westbound 404 approaching the westbound 401, rather, as you approach the 404 and Don Valley in the express, you'll still find the right lane and ramp lanes blocked due to a collision. Earlier collisions west of Bayview in the express and approaching the 400 in the express are now gone. And looking at the cameras, we also had a collision west of the 427 in the collectors, which has just been removed. Southbound on the 427 in the express south of Burnhamthorpe, the two left lanes are blocked due to a collision.
0: Now let's hop on Highway 401 together and drive east out to Oshawa, where we are going to dip into the vibrant live music scene in that city. Nicole Haber is a singer-songwriter. making her mark in the electro-pop scene in Oshawa. She joined me at our live show in Oshawa earlier this week to talk about her music, why she's choosing to stay and grow in Oshawa, and she performs a song for the crowd. So, Nicole, you started your career in Toronto and you moved to Oshawa a few years ago. Why did you choose this city?
4: I lived in Toronto for 11 years. I loved it out there. It was bustling. It was a big hustle scene. Work, work, work, work, work. But I was growing my family. I was growing my career. I wanted a hub. I wanted a space that I could call home. And Toronto just never felt like that for me because it was too much all the time. And for some people, yeah, going to the shows every night is the way to do it. Sometimes it's go meet, go here, go do this workshop, do that. And I was like, I'm getting old. I'm getting
0: relatable,
4: older.
0: I
4: want a home. I want to have like that kind of hub where I can go into the city and work if I need to, but also a place that does have a live music scene. Art scene is bustling. I've met so many incredible creatives, but I don't feel like I have to fight a million people to try to make my name.
0: I love that. Yeah. And now that you're here in this arts and culture scene, what have you noticed in terms of what is unique about what the thriving arts scene here in Oshawa looks like?
4: When you're in a smaller space, kind of like Durham Region or Oshawa, you know, there's specific awards for Durham Region. There's specific shows and festivals, and they actually take care of their artists. They actually put time into hiring local artists. And I think for me, the artists here, it's a lot more chill, but you can actually succeed and win. And I love that.
0: And speaking of awards, you got a nomination for your song Rock Bottom earlier this year through the Dreams Music Award, an award show all about celebrating music here in Durham Region. Congratulations on that, first of all. What did that nomination mean to you?
4: That was my first ever, like, song award nomination, like something for my music. Like, I've won TikTok awards for like being an artist, but I've never won or been nominated for something to do with my music. And Rock Bottom, which you all will hear in a little bit, Rock Bottom is one of those songs that was kind of the worst point of my life. It was something that genuinely tested me as a human being, and I never thought that it would hit and resonate in the way that it did. And from the worst part of my life, it became something to be the most beautiful part of my life and to be recognized as one of Durham's singles of the year or record of the year. I was like, oh my God, we're making a difference. We're doing something. And like, with me as an artist, my whole goal is to meld mental health and music, to create a safe space, create a positive environment where people feel less alone and less vulnerable to speak about things, where they can actually just let themselves be. And having my song get acknowledged in a new space where I'm still very new here, I've only been here for a few years, to be welcomed and recognized and be put into that space, it was just such a lovely, beautiful feeling.
0: That is so wonderful. And I'm excited everybody's going to get to hear Rock Bottom in just a couple of minutes. As people do listen to it, what is the thing you're hoping that folks take away?
4: I wrote Rock Bottom when I had a mental breakdown. About 8 years now, coming up on 7, 8 years. I admitted myself to the psych ward twice. I completely snapped. Once you hit that place, you can't go any lower. And you have nothing to like push for. And when I wrote that song, I was like, I just hope that people feel less alone in it, because it's hard and it's scary and it's lonely. And it's, I just want people to feel like they can find peace.
0: What a beautiful message. A round of applause for that. You're performing here with us tonight. You're also going to be performing at Durham's Feed the Need concert in December in support of local food banks. Why do you think it's so important for musicians like yourself to give back like that?
4: I know for me, when I was young, I was in the position of needing that kind of assistance, needing that kind of support, and I could never give back. And as an artist now who has made a living, and I'm going to give myself a little credit, because as an artist, it's very hard to make it. It's very hard to pay your bills with the industry sometimes. But as an artist who can make an income from this and give back, I think it's so important to give back to what your roots are. But in general, like, music is healing. Charity is healing. Doing something good is healing. Helping somebody is healing. I know for me, music saved my life, and if I can save somebody's life in another way, beyond my music, I will happily do that.
5: I can't wait for people to hear it in just a second, but before we hear you sing, as both a performer and as an artist, a musician, an incredible public speaker, and a citizen of Oshawa now, what do you want the next mayor and council to really focus on?
4: So I'm gonna drive away from music at the moment and say, like, in general, as like a 30-year-old person living here, I want to afford a house. I want to be able to pay my bills, buy groceries, and have a sustainable, like, life. So the economy is a huge thing for me. And beyond that, just focusing on human rights and human decency. Like, that's a huge thing for me. Every person matters. I don't care who you are, what you are. Everybody matters, and we have to protect our people. We have to take care of our people, because if there's no people, there's no world, there's no economy, there's no anything.
5: Nicole, thank you so much for coming here tonight. Here is Nicole Haber and Rock Bottom.

0: This is CBC News. From CBC Toronto, it is 8:30. Good morning, I'm Jill Dempsey. It is cloudy and 10 degrees. We expect a high of 13 today. Here's Jennifer Allen.
1: Jill, there's no service on Line 5 between Mount Dennis and Don Valley due to a communications problem. Shuttle buses are on the way.
0: A 3-alarm fire in the city's east end last night shut down a part of the Gardner and the DVP. It started in a

0: It is safe for my staff to do so. We will get in and we will conduct our primary and secondary searches. And then we will work collaboratively with Toronto Building, given the size of the building and given the obvious structural damage that has now occurred.
1: Toronto police are telling us this morning the fire is considered suspicious. Paramedics transported one police officer to hospital with minor smoke inhalation. Several roads, including parts of the Don Valley, Queen Street East, and Dundas Street East, were temporarily closed last night for crews to fight the fire. Jill.
2: Clara, thank you. The CBC's Clara Pasika. The Ontario Liberal Party is renewing its call for the provincial government to restore OSAP funding for many private career colleges. It's been more than a week since the colleges and universities minister paused student assistance for the entire sector. John Fraser is the interim Liberal leader. He says colleges and students not involved in any alleged wrongdoing should not be included.
3: The bottom line in this whole thing is, what is happening to people, to people who've taken risks, who have families, who have mortgages, who have to pay rent? They are getting cut off at the knees. And it's not their fault.
2: Minister Nolan Quinn paused OSAP funding for all private career colleges after announcing he'd contacted Ontario Provincial Police. He said an audit had raised suspicions, mainly with online-only programs, including the use of immigration services firms. Quinn said that in the future, colleges will have to meet stricter criteria to be eligible for OSAP again, but he's had no update on that. The OPP say they're still reviewing the information from the government. A 24-year-old has been arrested and charged after two students were sexually assaulted. Police say a man posed as a grade 12 student on September 30th at a school near Danforth Avenue in Birchmount. Investigators believe there may be more victims. Shafat Hassan is charged with two counts of sexual assault and one count of sexual interference. An inquest heard more details about what happened before Regis Korchinski-Paquette fell from the balcony of her apartment in May 2020. The jury heard audio interviews SIU investigators did with a neighbor who lived next door and a woman who saw the 29-year-old on the balcony. Jasmine Sepetys reports.
4: The inquest heard Regis Korchinski-Paquette had epilepsy and was often confused and aggressive when recovering from seizures. She had two the day she died. Neighbor Doreen Gale told investigators Korchinski-Paquette often dropped by to calm down after arguments with her family. Gale said on May 27th, her mother asked her to come over to their apartment to break up a fight between Korchinski-Paquette and her brother. It started after she smashed a brand new TV he bought. When Gale got to their apartment, the two were fighting. She was on top of him. He had her in a chokehold, trying to restrain her. Gale tried to pull them apart. When they did separate, she said Korchinski-Paquette went straight to the kitchen and came back with two knives, holding them over her shoulders. That's when Gale said she left for her own safety. Police responded to 911 calls from Korchinski-Paquette, her mother and brother. Officers were there just before 5:40 p.m. when a woman walking by their building said she saw someone high up, moving on the outside ledge of a balcony and thinking, "This is dangerous." She told investigators when she looked again, the person was falling. Jasmine Sepetys, CBC News, Toronto.
2: It is 8:34. You're listening to Metro Morning. A local food bank is finding its footing again after a Thanksgiving weekend theft that put almost all of their delivery trucks out of commission. Tyler Cheese reports.
5: They're great people in this city, and they showed up, and I'm so grateful that they did.
6: Second Harvest CEO Lori Nickel is thanking a local family business who donated $60,000 to help repair the food bank's delivery trucks.
5: I have tears in my eyes. This is what a great city looks like. So thank you.
6: Aurora Foods made the donation after the food bank announced seven of its eight trucks had been vandalized over Thanksgiving weekend. The suspects cut through and stole the truck's catalytic converters, leaving them out of commission for the rescued food deliveries the charity makes on a daily basis. Aurora Foods president Joe Moscato says the donation was a no-brainer.
7: Second Harvest does an incredible job rescuing perfectly good food and getting it into their hands of individuals and families who are most in need.
6: Now the charity says its trucks could be back on the road in 2 to 3 weeks. In the meantime, Nickel says the community has stepped up to help the charity make its deliveries. Toronto police have also released images of a suspect vehicle, a black Infiniti G25, and are asking anyone with more information to contact them. Tyler Cheese, CBC News, Toronto.
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0: Mike and Signet Arrow due to mechanical issue. Shuttle buses are on the way. Southbound DVP is filling in approaching Finch on the 404 through to a stall south of Bloor, blocking the left lane. Northbound DVP, the ramp from Queen and the right lane and ramp lane past Queen are still closed due to a fire investigation. Westbound 401, a collision approaching the 404 has been cleared, but we still have an ongoing collision cleanup southbound on the 427 south of Burnham Thorpe, blocking the two left lanes in the express. Back to Jill with your forecast.
1: It's cloudy, 10 degrees. It's been that way all morning. You can expect a high 13 today.
2: I like Marcia's point about, okay, we went to Oshawa. What community do we go to next?
1: Wait and see.
2: 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Talk to you in the morning.

0: If I happen to be president and I see somebody who's doing well and beating me very badly, I say, go down and indict them. They'd be out. They'd be out of the election.
1: U.S. President Donald Trump hasn't exactly been shy about sharing how he really feels about democracy. But it's not just words. He ignores court orders, demands more favorable coverage from the media, and deploys federal agents to pluck people off the street. Is Donald Trump building a competitive authoritarian regime? Coming up in 30 minutes, we'll talk to the author who coined that term. Also this morning, knowing what time it is in Canada is getting a little trickier. For starters, there are 6 different time zones in the country. But now, who's sticking to daylight saving time and who's not is a bit of a mess. We'll talk about the science behind changing the clock. Plus, paying attention to the small stuff.
2: I have my coffee cup right here, and I can feel the warmth of it and the heft of it, and it's delightful. And the kind of delight that it delivers is different from happiness. It's like that sensory connection to the world around you that you feel in your body.
1: In an hour, the author Ian Bogost, his latest book, Small Stuff, How to Lead a More Gratifying Life, teaches us the art of noticing those tiny sensations that make you smile and how doing so can make a big difference. But we begin with Blackhawks and F-35s. If some in the Canadian military say America is building the best helicopters and fighter jets, should we still consider buying somewhere else? Good morning, I'm Rebecca Zanbergen, sitting in for Matt Galloway, and this is The Current.

0: That is the sound of an American-made Black Hawk helicopter. The federal government was set to buy 16 of these for the military's special forces. They would replace the Griffin helicopter, which the Canadian military has operated for more than 3 decades. But CBC has learned that that deal was quietly put on pause during the summer, just before trade negotiations began between Canada and the United States. Murray Brewster is the CBC's senior reporter on defense and security. Murray, good morning to you.
1: Hey, Rebecca. How are you?
0: I'm doing well. What do we know about these particular helicopters and also about this pause?
1: Well, the Black Hawk helicopter is pretty much well known to the public, I would think, because of the 2001 film. Maybe that's not exactly what the marketers would appreciate, but I mean, the Black Hawk is a well-known mid-sized U.S. military helicopter, and it's used for transporting troops, and it's been around for decades. I mean, it's robust and it's got a lot of the equipment inside that the military feels it needs for a variety of different missions. The plan purchase has been in the works for a while, but the pause happened this summer just before trade talks got underway. Now, Canadian government officials took pains to point out that this is part of an overall sort of review or inventory of the kinds of military equipment that are being purchased from the United States. But the timing was also very, I don't want to say helpful, but certainly very politically pointed as they were entering trade talks with the United States.
0: Do you know how much this deal to buy the helicopters, what was it worth?
1: We haven't got exact figures, but I mean, we're looking at somewhere in the range of about $2 billion because it's part of a multi-step process that the government was going to go through to replace all of the Griffin helicopters, because the Griffin helicopters are used by special forces, but they're also used by the Canadian Army and flown by the Canadian Air Force, but used by the Canadian Army writ large. And that overall deal is worth about $18 billion. We're looking at about roughly $2 billion for the special forces, give or take, because if you look, the Norwegian government recently bought 21 Black Hawk helicopters for $2.3 billion U.S.
0: And if we're currently using Griffins, why do we want the Black Hawk? Does the Canadian Armed Forces like them better?
1: Well, it's a more robust military helicopter. The Griffin was originally a civilian helicopter 30 years ago that was converted into military use. And one of the things that I keep hearing from folks in the military is that if Canada is going to be operating more frequently in the Arctic, we have vast territory, vast ranges, and the Black Hawk has the ability to be able to be refueled. And under that condition, the Black Hawk is a helicopter that can go double the range of the Griffin. So they feel that they need it for the operations in the Arctic, but also the Griffin is a helicopter that's been around since the early 1990s, and it needs to be replaced.
0: You know, the response to this paused purchase has been mixed. Later on, we're going to hear from someone who agrees with the decision. But first, I want you to have a listen to this clip. It's from retired Major General Dennis Thompson.
2: We have to remember that when we buy a piece of equipment, we're not hanging on to it for the 2 years that are left in Mr. Trump's mandate. We're hanging on to them for 20, 30 years. And so what's important is to make sure that we buy the equipment the Canadian Armed Forces needs, and that we look to the long term and not short-term political gain.
0: Is your sense that these comments and these concerns are in line with what you're hearing from other members of military leadership?
1: Well, remember, Major General Thompson is retired, but within members of the Canadian Armed Forces and folks that I speak with on a regular basis, the sense is that they want to have the best kit possible, and they want to be able to access that kit in a timely manner. Canada has a history of doing what it did with the Griffin, for example, taking a civilian helicopter and turning it into, trying to turn it into something military. We were doing the same thing with the Cyclone. That has created development delays. It has created a whole host of problems. So while the military leadership, I believe, in this country understands the public sentiment and the political sentiment about dealing with the United States right now. It's concerned about being able to have the equipment it needs.
0: How badly needed do we need new helicopters right now? I mean, will we be left vulnerable if we don't get them replaced quickly?
1: The Griffins were originally purchased between 1993 and 1996. They have been absolutely well maintained over the years. I flew in them a number of times in Afghanistan and since as well. And I've had no fears, and I know that a lot of the troops that fly in them have no fears. But given how the world is changing and some of the missions that the Canadian military is looking at, not only domestically, but or potentially domestically, but also overseas, the thought that they need a more robust, from the ground up, military helicopter built from the ground up is a sense that many in the Air Force have. And they feel it's time to replace it. I mean, an airframe that is over 30 years old, yes. You need to replace it.
0: You know, the Blackhawks are made by Sikorsky. This is a subsidiary of Lockheed Martin, and this is also the company that produces the F-35 fighter jets, and Ottawa is now reviewing a deal to buy those as well. So where does the pause on the helicopters leave that sort of ongoing roller coaster that is the F-35 purchase?
1: Well, I mean, I believe that the Blackhawk purchase now joins the F-35 in sort of like political purgatory. The review of the F-35 was completed in the spring of 2025, at least from a military perspective. And it is in the political realm now, and the government finds itself in a very tough position in the sense that there are a number of military purchases that predated President Trump's second term, and they've been in the process and they're now coming through. I mean, for example, we saw the Army recently purchase HIMAR rocket propelled artillery, but the deal was done in January. It wasn't announced until May. So the government is very reluctant to admit that it is buying equipment, even though it was ordered well before Trump's term.
0: Okay, Murray Brewster, I appreciate your time this morning. Thank you for this.
1: Always happy to talk to you.
0: Murray Brewster is the CBC's senior reporter on defense and security. He is in Ottawa. Peter Jones is a professor at the Graduate School of Public and International Affairs at the University of Ottawa and joins us now as well. Good morning.
3: Good morning.
0: What do you make of this pause on plans to buy these U.S.-made helicopters?
3: Well, as your correspondent said, it's part of a bigger trend of reconsidering the extent of our interoperability and our military relationship with the United States. The Canadian Forces, of course, wants to continue that relationship, but at the political level, there seems to be a growing sense that the Canadian public is not where it was on these issues before, and perhaps being as closely aligned to the United States is not something that we want to do going forward.
0: And do you think politics and public sentiment should play a role in how these decisions are made to purchase military equipment?
3: Well, whether they should or not, they're going to. That's just the nature of the society we live in. I mean, I think it's beyond just politics and public sentiment. I think there is a question of whether or not the United States is the ally that it once was, and whether that's going to continue after Mr. Trump's term or whether we're going to go back to the relationship we had before that. I think an increasing number of people, and I would count myself in this, say that something has changed. And even though, you know, a future president may not be quite so unpleasant to deal with as Mr. Trump, the United States is changing its role in the world. And therefore, we need to consider as Canada whether or not we're going to have quite the same relationship. We're always going to have a military relationship. I mean, one thing we have to avoid is sort of an either or black and white. Either we have a military relationship with the U.S. or we don't, because we're going to, you know, continental defense requires it. But are we going to have as close a relationship, or are we going to start opening up other options? I think that's the question.
0: It seems as though we are opening other options, because earlier this year we saw Canada opt for a non-American supplier for its surveillance aircraft. Do you see this as a significant move and a shift away from the U.S.?
3: I do, and particularly the way it was done. I mean, if we believe the reports that we hear, the RCAF was going to recommend one of the American alternatives to the Global Eye, the Saab Global Eye, but the political level simply went ahead and announced that the Saab plane was going to be purchased, and they sort of short-circuited the process, I think, in a way to tell the military that, no, we're going to go with a different supplier. So I think it is a wave of the future.
0: We did hear from retired Major General Dennis Thompson, who says, look, like, these are the best helicopters out there. Same goes for the F-35. Like, regardless of how you feel about the American government, we need the best. How do you respond to that?
3: Yeah, well, there's two things. First of all, when you purchase American equipment, or indeed equipment from anywhere else, you're establishing a long-term relationship in terms of maintenance and supply and upgrades and things like that. And so it's not a question of just buying it off the shelf and then you have it and you can use it yourself. You're tying yourself in with that country. So the question becomes, you know, do we wish to do that? And the other thing about whether it's the best, I mean, it depends on how you evaluate it. I mean, the Canadian Armed Forces does an evaluation of different equipment when it is choosing whether to purchase something, and they place sort of weights on different factors. And one of the factors that they use is, how interoperable is it with the United States? And of course, American equipment is always going to be more interoperable than equipment from Europe or anywhere else. So they tend to skew the evaluation in that way. So I think if you step back into another kind of evaluation, you can come up with a different answer.
0: Remind us some of our other options then.
3: Well, for these helicopters, I mean, there's a variety of different aircraft. They come mostly from Europe. There's one called the Leonardo. It comes from an Italian company. Airbus makes one. So there's two or three other options. Now, the armed forces will say that they're not as good as the Black Hawk, and that's something that needs to be evaluated. There's a version of the aircraft we did eventually buy for search and rescue, the Cormorant, which is the NH-90, which is optimized for special forces or general utility. So there are other options.
0: What do you make of the pushback from the armed forces who, you know, we hear widely reported that many in the armed forces believe that the Black Hawk, for instance, is the best and that's the route we should go? And will we ever get the armed forces on board with the Canadian government if that's what we're after?
3: Well, I think you have to look at the armed forces as an institution, which has a certain culture and which has developed over time. You know, for 60 or 70 years, we have prioritized a military relationship with the United States above all else. And so most of the senior members of the armed forces, they've trained with the United States, they've gone to staff college in the United States, they've had exchange postings with the United States, and they've sort of deeply internalized this notion that the logical thing for Canada to do is to have a very close relationship with the United States, closer than anything else. And so I think there's going to need to be a process over time of changing the culture. And that's something that's not going to happen right away. It may, in fact, require sort of a different leadership to come of age within the armed forces. So I think that we're going to see these sorts of things happening. If the government is serious about changing the nature of where we buy our military equipment, then you're going to see these sorts of disputes going on until the current leadership of the armed forces has retired.
0: Do you think the government is serious in untangling ourselves somewhat, or will, you know, if Donald Trump loses in the midterms dramatically and we see eventually a shift in governance, do you think we'll go back to relying on our deals with the U.S.?
3: Yeah, I mean, that is the $64,000 question, and it's unknowable. I mean, if you look at the direction of U.S. politics, I mean, Donald Trump is an extreme example, but there's a number of people on both sides of the aisle, Democrat and Republican, who are talking about a changed relationship with the rest of the world. I mean, there's a lot of Democrats who are quite protectionist. You know, we tend to think that the tariffs are exclusively Donald Trump's creation, and to the extent that he's made them such a central thing, they are. But I mean, there's a lot of Democrats who are also going to be more protectionist than we've ever been used to when they come to power in a few years' time. So I think that, you know, there is a change going on. And I think we need to sort of begin to consider alternate and different ways of thinking about it. And we're doing this in terms of our economy. We're building pipelines to get our oil to other customers than the United States. I mean, nobody seems to think that diversifying the economy is such a bad idea. But somehow when it comes to the military, it's terrible. It's awful, you know, which is, of course, the Canadian Forces perspective. So I think we need to think more broadly.
0: are we falling behind if we can't commit to a supplier for the F-35s or the Blackhawks and these things are on pause? You know, I spoke to retired General Wayne Ayer recently, and he was Canada's chief of defense staff from 2021 to 2024. And he says Canada has a history of being unprepared. And are we continuing that legacy, if it's indeed correct, that in our indecision about big military purchases?
3: Well, if it goes on for a long time, yes, the answer is yes. I mean, I think with respect to the F-35, we are getting 16 of them, mm-hmm. and we've made advanced purchases on the parts and supplies for another 14, and they weren't going to come any sooner anyway. So we are going to get them on the sort of the schedule we laid out before. The problem is that if we don't make a decision to either go with the rest of the purchase or go with the Gripen for much longer, then the time required to spool up the remainder of the fighter fleet will be delayed. And therefore, you know, we need to make a decision at some point. I suspect the government is weighing these things in terms of the much bigger issues of our relationship with the United States. And hopefully after the midterms, they'll be in a position to start making some decisions. So I think General Ayer's concern is valid. We do need to make some decisions. I think politics is really the driving issue here.
0: What about other countries? Do you look to another country who's had that relationship with the U.S. and has backed away and is doing so successfully?
3: No country has as close a relationship with the U.S. as we do, possibly Britain in some ways. But in terms of, you know, continental defense, I mean, if you look at NORAD, it's the only binational command that the United States has where they've invited another country into a domestic U.S. command structure. So we have this extraordinary relationship largely due to geography. So what we do will always be unique in terms of relationships. But I think if you look at Europe, you know, they are beginning, many European countries, they're still buying from the U.S., of course, but they're also beginning to look at creating, you know, the next sixth-generation fighter in Europe. Now, we're a long way away from that. It may not come to pass, but it's being discussed much more seriously. And so I think you are seeing a number of other countries beginning to think about life after such a close relationship with the United States.
0: Okay. Peter Jones, thank you for your time this morning. It's been a pleasure.
3: My pleasure. Thank you.
0: Peter Jones is a professor of public and international affairs at the University of Ottawa. Matt Galloway is in Alberta this week in the lead up to next week's referendum. Matt joins us now. Hi, Matt. Where are you?
4: Hi, Rebecca. We're in Diamond Valley, Alberta, which is about an hour and a little bit outside of Calgary. We're here talking to people about this vote on Monday. And it's interesting, even driving down through here, it's a beautiful countryside. You have the mountains off in the distance and big, big ranches all around. You see the signs promoting the vote on Monday, and it's option two are the signs that you mostly see. That's the vote to, I mean, go ahead with the idea of another referendum, a binding referendum coming up sometime in the future. It's not to actually leave. The signs say send a message to Ottawa. You start to see more Canadian flags around as well, and the Forever Canadian flags. So we've been talking to people. We've been in coffee shops. We've been in a brew pub. We have been out and about just on the streets speaking with people about what's at stake and what this vote really means for people. And there's a real sense that this community is divided. This is a small community. Everybody knows each other. The coffee shop is where everybody goes. And you hear from people who aren't talking to neighbors anymore, who aren't talking to people that they know because they're on opposite sides of this argument. And there's a lot at stake because the sense is, if you believe the polls, 2/3 of Albertans will vote to remain here in Canada. But what we've heard from people who are pushing the separatist side of things, or at the very least that send a message to Ottawa, is that no matter what the result is, the hard feelings that they have towards the rest of the country and towards Ottawa in particular will not go away as of Monday. And so we'll hear more about that coming up at the end of this week, who the people are who are rallying those votes, how people are thinking about the vote, but also just what happens after the vote on Monday.
0: Thanks, Matt. You can hear a special edition of The Current live from Alberta tomorrow. The CBC News is next. Then,
5: this may be the most controversial story I've ever done. What time is it in Canada?
0: Canada's time zones are about to get extremely confusing. On November 1st, millions of Canadians will turn their clocks back an hour. But four provinces, two territories, and now part of northwestern Ontario have opted out of daylight saving switches. Coming up, we'll help you make sense of Canada's shifting time zones. I'm Rebecca Zanbergen, and you're listening to The Current. We're back in 6 minutes.

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0: 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The CBC News is next. Coming up in an hour, it's Q.
3: Have you ever read history, like history books, and had something pop into your mind like, what if? What if World War II went the other way? What if the Russian Revolution failed? Robert Harris has made a life out of filling in the gaps in history, asking the what ifs. He'll be here to tell you about his latest novel.
4: This is CBC News. From CBC Toronto, it is 9 o'clock. Good morning, I'm Jill Dempsey. It is cloudy and 10 degrees. You can expect a high of 13 today. There was a huge fire last night in the East End. Firefighters will stay on the scene throughout the day. Crews were called to a vacant building around 9:30 last night on Matilda Street between Queen Street East and Dundas. Toronto Fire Chief Jim Jessup says fire crews arrived to heavy flames.
5: We have had a number of collapses of the wall and the ceiling, and we are continuing to deal with hot spots.
4: There have been no reports of injuries at this time. Jessup says an investigation into the cause and origin of the fire will continue today. A coalition challenging changes at Ontario Place is making their arguments to the Supreme Court today. The provincial government wants to redevelop Ontario Place to include a spa operated by a private company, a relocated Ontario Science Centre, revamped play and shoreline areas. It also includes a parking facility and a provincial police detachment. The Ontario Place protectors challenged the province's Rebuilding Ontario Place Act on the basis that it insulates state action from scrutiny by the courts and therefore violates the Constitution. The waterfront park opened in 1971. At least 32 children and a teacher are dead in Pakistan after the roof of a school caved. Dozens more injured, some in hospital. Anna Cunningham has the details.
6: Inside, using shovels, people are digging through the rubble of the collapsed roof. Sahail's niece attends the school but was not inside at the time. He says he helped rescue some 10 to 15 children. Police say about 115 students were in the building. All are believed to be aged under 13. Outside the school, Peshawar capital city police officer Mayan Saeed Ahmed says there are allegations that substandard building materials were used for the roof. Building regulations are often poorly enforced in Pakistan. The school's owner is in police custody. Outside the school, there is anger. Sher Ahmed lives in the neighborhood. He says legal action must be taken. Such tragedies can be prevented, he adds. Anna Cunningham, CBC News, London.
4: In Ukraine, firefighters worked to clear debris and extinguish flames ignited by Russian strikes overnight. According to the local governor, the central Ukrainian region of Kirovohrad was hit by the largest Russian attack on its territory during the war, killing three people and wounding six others. The governor added that a total of 360 drones struck the area in 26 different locations. This is Ukrainian President Volodymyr Zelensky told a British newspaper that attacks on Russian refineries would resume after Russia failed to honor an energy ceasefire. Prime Minister Mark Carney expected in Calgary today, rallying support for unity as Alberta gears up for Monday's separation referendum. Premier Daniel Smith has put 10 questions on the ballot, including one asking whether Alberta should stay in Canada or hold a second binding vote on leaving Confederation. Some Backstreet Boys fans who bought pre-sale tickets say they're feeling duped after finding out that their views at the concerts may not be clear. Fans tell CBC News they paid thousands for tickets during the pre-sale. In the following days, they realized their tickets were partially obstructed, but those tickets weren't initially listed that way. Once that information was updated, those obstructed tickets were sold at a fraction of the price during the general sale. Tania Ribeiro says the information should have been available during the pre-sale.
7: We paid for real seats, but now we're partially obstructed. I don't think a $300 ticket for partially obstructed is fair. I do understand seat plans can change, but less than 8 hours later to find out that your seat is obstructed is unreasonable.
4: Ticketmaster says they updated the information on the listings as it became available to them. Live Nation says the sightline concerns only came up after the pre-sale happened. They say they're working to move affected customers to unobstructed views. That's the CBC News. I'm Jill Dempsey. The forecast now for Toronto, cloudy and a high of 13 with a moderate UV index. Tonight, cloudy, 40% chance of showers this evening and after midnight. Risk of a thunderstorm overnight, 10 to 15 millimeters on the way, with a low expected of 10 degrees. For Peterborough and the Kawarthas, a mix of sun and cloud with a high of 11 and a moderate UV index. Tonight, cloudy, 40% chance of showers late this evening and after midnight. Risk of a thunderstorm overnight and a low of 7.
8: I'm Rebecca Zandbergen, and you're listening to The Current. Ever since U.S. President Donald Trump took office for the second time last January, he has been criticized for eroding democracy and the rule of law. He's attacked judges and ignored court orders, called the media the enemy of the people, elevated conspiracy theories about elections, described immigrants as an invasion from within, and deployed federal agents and military troops for immigration enforcement. Despite that, the country is set to vote in a couple of weeks in midterm elections. People continue to speak out and protest Trump's policies, and courts continue to issue judgments against him. Still, my next guest says 20 months into Donald Trump's second term, it's now clear that the United States has definitively crossed the line into a system of what he calls competitive authoritarianism. Lucan Way is a distinguished professor of democracy in the Department of Political Science at the University of Toronto. And he is in our Toronto studio. Good morning.
9: Good morning.
8: Let's start with a definition. What is competitive authoritarianism?
9: So competitive authoritarian regimes are ones in which parties compete in genuine elections, ones that the opposition can win. But at the same time, the government engages in a kind of systematic weaponization of the state, essentially to tilt the playing field against opposition forces. This can be anything from politicized investigations to harassment of media to other kind of civil liberties violations. So this is definitely what we see in the United States right now.
8: Tell me a little bit more about why you believe the U.S. has crossed the line, because it's not just one example in your mind. It's a stack of examples.
9: Well, you know, when Trump came to power in January of 2025, he really came out guns blazing. And he began the weaponization of state in a number of different areas. First, he's had dozens of investigations of political rivals, people he's explicitly, he's always very open about this. He doesn't try to hide it, explicitly targeted as people he doesn't like. And so he's told the Department of Justice to engage in investigations of them. And what's interesting about this, if I may talk a little bit about the Department of Justice investigations, is that, you know, historically, you know, under Biden, under, you know, most presidents, basically all presidents in the modern era, you know, the Department of Justice never brings cases unless they are convinced that they can actually win a conviction. But for Trump, he's abandoned that under Trump, they've abandoned that policy. So they engage investigations that they know they will lose, but it doesn't matter because as one lawyer told me, the process is the punishment. Simply investigating an individual is incredibly stressful. It causes them to, you know, use their life savings for lawyers and the like. So it's still, even if, you know, you don't have, you know, even if, you know, people aren't in jail or, you know, killed, this is still very harmful for political competition in the United States.
8: You know, on that note, just this past Monday, U.S. federal agents raided and searched the home of Democratic Congresswoman Ilhan Omar, ostensibly as part of a criminal investigation, although we still don't know exactly what she was being investigated for. What kind of signal does that send to her and her supporters?
9: Well, exactly. I mean, that's a prime example. This is Ilhan Omar, is someone that the Trump administration has been, you know, explicitly targeting for months. this is something they announced ahead of time that they were sort of intent on doing. They have done it now. She's under threat of a potential deportation. You know, I'm not sure that's going to happen. But I think the intention is to send a target that anybody who opposes and criticizes the Trump administration is vulnerable to being targeted by the Department of Justice or the FBI and the like.
8: You know, you've been writing about what you call competitive authoritarian regimes for a while now, and I know the United States has certainly been on your radar for a bit, but are you surprised that you've made the judgment that, in fact, the U.S. has crossed that line? Are you surprised that we've gone there?
9: Well, I'm extremely surprised. So competitive authoritarianism is a term that I came up together with my colleague Stephen Levitsky at Harvard back in 2001, 2002. And when we wrote about it, we were thinking about cases like in the former Soviet Union, in Latin America, Peru, Ukraine, kind of middle-income, low-income countries with, you know, very little experience of democracy. I have to say, we never in our wildest imagination imagined that one day we would be applying that term to our own country, the United States.
8: It doesn't matter that, because this is a country, the United States, that knows democracy well. And does that matter as you watch how this plays out?
9: Well, it matters a great deal because the United States is different from basically any other competitive authoritarian regime. First of all, it has much more experience with democracy, but more importantly, it's much richer and more economically developed than any other competitive authoritarian regime in history. You know, three times more wealthy than even Hungary, which is a high-income country. Now, this is important. This is critically important because what economic development does in the United States is it disperses resources across society. So in a place like, Russia, in 2001, Putin arrested Mikhail Khodorkovsky, who was the richest man in Russia. He controlled 3% of Russia's GDP. When he did that, he basically halted all donations to opposition forces. The opposition was completely starved of resources. In the United States, Trump could arrest 10 George Soroses and Reid Hoffmans, who are both, billionaires who have given to the Democratic causes. It wouldn't matter all that much. I mean, he shouldn't do that. But we still have a vast middle class that can give money to people like James Tallarico in Texas and the like. It's just very hard for Trump to starve the Democrats of resources. In other words, he has to work much harder to kind of have the same impact than autocrats have to, do in other less developed countries.
8: I want to get back to that in a moment, but I'm curious, I want to talk a little bit about the media because Donald Trump has been trying very hard to co-opt the media, specifically the Federal Communications Commission has become a very political organization. Just remind us how that is all playing out right now as well.
9: Well, that's hugely important, I think. So the Federal Communications Commission, the FCC, controls things like licensing of local affiliates. It also controls mergers and acquisitions of major media companies. Historically, it's been an incredibly bureaucratic and boring organization. That no one, I'd be hard pressed to name any other FCC chair in history. But under Trump, we've had this Brendan Carr, who's made really explicit efforts to weaponize, and basically in two areas, because basically the FCC controls two things that really matter to media companies. The first is mergers. So a lot of these companies are controlled by big corporations who have business in a lot of other areas, and the FCC's ability to determine whether they can merge with another is hugely important. For example, when Skydance wanted to merge with Paramount, Brendan Carr used that as a kind of lever to pressure Paramount controls CBS, and they use it to pressure Paramount to sort of limit criticism of Trump on CBS, including 60 Minutes. And in fact, Scott Peely, who is one of the CBS 60 Minutes longtime journalists, reported that Barry Weiss, his boss, explicitly pressured him when they were doing a report on Minnesota to make protesters look more violent. So that's one area. Another area is licensing of local affiliates. And again, the FCC has used that against ABC to pressure them to sort of limit their criticism on their programs, The View, Fallon and sorry, Kimmel and others.
8: Mm-hmm. You know, there was also in recent days the stunning news that the Trump administration was planning to live stream the death by firing squad of an Army major convicted of a mass shooting at the Fort Hood military base. Have a listen to Defense Secretary Pete Hegseth.
10: No brainer. Execution by firing squad. Army major betrays his country, radical Islamist, kills a bunch of Americans at Fort Hood. Of course we're going to do it at Fort Hood. We're going to do it on a Thursday. We're going to do it at 1 o'clock, which is when he did it. And it's going to be soldiers with rifles executing the firing squad. It hadn't been since World War II since we've done that. Well, I kind of like the mentality we had in World War II, which was win, which was understand when the enemy attacks you, you need to stand your ground. And we'll make sure that people are able to watch it, that it's public, because people need to understand that this is there's serious consequences for these types of things.
8: You know, initially Trump seemed to support this, but now we're hearing from his administration and Trump himself casting some doubt on whether that execution will be live streamed. But what do you think motivates a decision to conduct a public execution like this?
9: Oh, my God. Yeah, no, that is just simply appalling. I mean, you know, it's a couple of things there. One, you know, I think that's clearly sort of an effort to, I think, foment sort of Islamophobia. He talks about radical Islam. I mean, I think that's, you know, been a target, both, you know, obviously in the targeting of Ilhan Omar. And so that's, you know, clearly must be part of it. You know, this is a way of sort of fomenting hatred towards people of Muslim descent. But second, I think there's a sort of weird sort of performative authoritarianism that you see in this administration, which I don't completely understand, when they sort of post videos of people in chains and sort of things that are sort of meant to be very provocative. And I think there's both a kind of consumption element. They clearly like watching this stuff. But also I think it's a little bit meant to provoke. They want the other side to get really angry and be forced to sort of defend, you know, in their minds, defend this sort of awful radical Islamist who tried to, who killed so many people. So I think there's sort of, you know, multiple things going on there.
8: You know, we sort of compared this administration to administrations around the world where you say they were also in competitive authoritarianism regimes. But how, I mean, do you know, we do still have an election coming up. The midterms are coming and it is a democracy in that regard. And so do you have hope that because this is a country that's familiar with democracy and has those sort of, you know, the elite who have money and the middle class that has some money to donate, that it will be the difference here?
9: Yeah, no, I'm actually fairly cautiously optimistic about the upcoming elections. I think, you know, the Republicans right now are so unpopular and Trump is so unpopular. It's just actually very hard for any autocrat in any country to impose authoritarian rule at the level of popularity that Trump has, which is in the kind of, you know, low 40s. And historically, we've seen that, you know, In Korea and Peru and other places where you've had unpopular autocrats, they've basically been unable to do anything because, you know, there are so many people opposed them. Whereas in, you know, the places that where you have been much more autocrats have been much more successful, like in Venezuela under Chavez or even Russia under Putin, the autocrats were successful because they were so, you know, they had 70-80% popularity ratings. And it sort of like it was confusing. So, you know, they could sort of claim a kind of democratic legitimacy, you know, even though their actions were overtly authoritarian.
8: I know you talk a lot about an independent public service, and that's something else Donald Trump has been trying to get rid of, and anyone who doesn't fall in step is fired. How difficult has that been for the public service to sort of feel that kind of, you know, event that they may be fired if they don't follow step?
9: Yeah, so I just want to emphasize that the civil service, the bureaucrats that we oftentimes roll our eyes on, we no one likes to defend the bureaucrats. The independent bureaucracy is absolutely central to the survival of democracy. No democracy can survive unless, you know, there's, you know, autonomy and independence from the state. Otherwise, you know, the prime minister could just call up the CRA and tell them to audit whatever opposition person, right? Or sort of arrest a person. So the independence of the bureaucracy is absolutely essential. And what Trump did, you know, in a sense was really, you know, awful. In the first weeks, with some people may remember the Department of Government Efficiency under Elon Musk, DOGE, they fired about 12% of the federal bureaucracy in the United States. The federal bureaucracy is massive. It's like about 2 million. And so when they did that and they eliminated USAID, whole agencies, what that did, it was incredibly important, was it told everyone else, you know, in the civil service who thought that they had sort of these guaranteed employment and they could only be fired for cause, that they could be fired at any time. And I think the purpose there was to make those civil servants much more compliant and obedient. And I think that's a hugely important element in Trump's effort to impose authoritarianism in the United States.
8: And if Trump has undercut institutions across the country for as long as he has, how long will it be to regain and rebuild those institutions?
9: Well, I think that's a really important question. I think, in the short term, let's imagine a situation in which the Democrats win the presidency in 2028, they can simply stop the kind of weaponization that we've been seeing. So then the immediate effect will be quite dramatic. I mean, in the United States, we'll return to democracy. The problem is that our system has historically been built on civil servants kind of having the confidence that they won't be fired for sort of actions that are considered politically unpopular because they have, these very important employment guarantees that go back, decades, even to the 19th century. But right now, that kind of has been totally broken. So let's imagine a situation in which a new, president comes to power. They appoint back all the people who've been fired. Well, these people are going to think to themselves, well, now it's okay. But what about in 4 years when the Republicans get elected, I'll just be fired again. So there's, already that, it's that kind of system has been, fatally undermined in a lot of ways.
8: How much do you think the general population in the U.S. cares or even notices that their country has gotten to this point?
9: Well, that's a really important question because actually when I saw this beginning, I was really concerned about that because oftentimes, authoritarianism in many countries only affects a teeny percentage of the population. And that's where I think actually, Trump has given us a gift, which he's made his authoritarianism so overt. I mean, I think most specifically with something we haven't talked about yet, which is the ICE raids and attacks on communities, and killing of Alex Brady. I mean, these are sort of events that no one, everyone has heard about and everyone knows. So I think that people feel authoritarianism in the United States much more than they might have otherwise, which I think is hopefully that, they will sort of evoke a much more popular reaction.
8: I assume you're staying up late to watch the midterm results.
9: Yes.
8: Okay. Luke and Wei, thank you very much for this. I appreciate your time.
9: No problem.
8: Luke and Wei is a distinguished professor of democracy in the Department of Political Science at the University of Toronto.

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2: The National Research Council official time signal. The beginning of the long dash following 10 seconds of silence indicates exactly 12 noon, Central Daylight Time for Saturday, June 17, 1995.
0: It's been a few years since CBC listeners could adjust their clocks to the National Research Council's official time signal. And with the changes coming to time zones across the country, we might wish we had the long dash following those beeps to keep it all straight. On November 1st, the eastern half of Canada will turn its clocks back as usual, returning to standard time for the winter. But from northwestern Ontario to BC, things will work a little differently. Northwestern Ontario is joining Manitoba in skipping the fallback. BC and Alberta are also staying on daylight time. And Saskatchewan, it has been decades since it's last changed the clock. Joseph DeConinck has studied what time change does to the body. He is an emeritus professor at the School of Psychology at the University of Ottawa. Good morning.
3: Good morning.
0: So more provinces seem to be staying on daylight saving time. Do you think that's the right move?
3: That's not the research. What the research suggests. I think it's pretty much unanimous in sleep researchers, biological clock specialists, and now the medical profession, medical specialists, the latest journal, Canadian Medical Association journal, doesn't think it's a good idea. It has quite a number of relatively negative effects that will have to be taken into account if we go to daylight saving time.
0: And why is staying on standard time better? What are the risks or the challenges associated with daylight saving time?
3: Well, the basic thing is that we are a daylight species, okay? So we have evolved by functioning during daylight, okay? So that was the equator. The idea was that we had 12 hours of daylight, 12 hours of darkness. So it was at 6 o'clock in the morning, 6 o'clock at supper time, back to darkness. So that's how it functions. And you can't change that in 100 years even, okay? So the problem is that now, because of the need to work later in the afternoon during the wars and so on, so we've tried to do daylight saving. So we move the light towards the evening. That's very important to understand that the expression daylight saving is not accurate. It's a bit of a false news because it's moving it towards the evening. So in other words, we move the window. So the essentially what it means is that light is going towards the evening. And some people like that, but in the morning, the sun rises later. And essentially, we need that morning light to synchronize our biological clock.
0: Sure.
3: Our daylight functioning works with light.
0: Right. So is your preference that we all stay on standard time?
3: Yes, absolutely. That's the natural way of doing it. And that's how we've functioned. There was a time when also it was to save electricity, but now we know it doesn't work because what happens is that having light in the summer, for example, later in the evening, what happens is we need more air conditioning. And air conditioning is more expensive than just a light bulb, you see, and even the recent light bulb. So there's no real economic advantage except for those commerce who profit, like golf course, business, and some convenience store also. But there is no real advantage. There's only some disadvantage.
0: Joseph, remind us some other countries or regions that tried to get rid of the time change, went to daylight saving time, and then I understand some of them just went back to the old way.
3: Well, yes, to our understanding and following the literature, everybody that's tried it has gone back. Russia tried it for 3 years. And, interestingly, Russia did for 3 years, so they were able to study. And what happened, the worst, was for kids in the morning going to school in the darkness is very problematic for them, because then they have to concentrate, but their biological clock is not ready for that. They have much more issues. I guess that's the main finding, but there are a host of other issues that come up. Now, the US tried it in 73-74 and it didn't last a year. Uh-huh. That's why my prediction, the normal prediction for us researchers, is that it may not be a bad idea for the Western provinces to try it, because we will know, like those are in Ontario and so on, who are supposed also to do it sometime. We'll see what happens.
0: Joseph, I only have about a minute left, but I am curious. Just tell me, what do you think the bad effects will be if they try it in the West? What will we learn that you think will show us here in the East that, we shouldn't do this?
3: Yes. Well, the problem is that the daylight will come at 10 o'clock in Calgary, 10:30 and so on. So they will see that it's very difficult to get to work. It's difficult to get to work, to drive to work. It's difficult also to be really well awakened to start the day. You know, the day starts at 8:30 for most people, or 9, those are working people. So that's what's going to happen. There are a host of health issues. The list is very long. So, in other words, it's just going to be annoying for the most of the people.
0: Okay, we'll see if you're right. We'll come back and talk to you, Joseph. Thank you very much for this.
3: My pleasure.
0: Joseph de Koninck is Emeritus Professor at the School of Psychology at the University of Ottawa. Coming up after your regional update.
4: We already know in our bodies, if not our minds, that gratification is joyous and is a big part of the important stuff in our lives. But we've convinced ourselves that it's not as important as the big stuff.
0: We hear it all the time. Don't sweat the small stuff. But what about relishing the small stuff? The author Ian Bogost believes we need to do more of this. He'll talk about how allowing ourselves to bask in the little things, like the warmth of a coffee mug in your hands, can make a big difference. That's coming up in 90 seconds. I'm Rebecca Zanbergen, and you're listening to The Current.

From CBC Toronto, cloudy skies, 10 degrees with a high today of 13. Firefighters are still on the scene after a major fire that happened in the east end of the city last night. Happened at a vacant building on Matilda Street. Firefighters arrived about 9:30 last night. That building between Queen Street East and Dundas. Fire tell us that there were no injuries at this time. A coalition challenging changes at Ontario Place will make their arguments to the Supreme Court today. The provincial government wants to redevelop the site to include a spa operated by a private company, a relocated Ontario Science Centre, and a revamped play and shoreline, along with a parking facility and a provincial police detachment. The Ontario Place protectors challenge the province's Rebuilding Ontario Place Act on the basis that it insulates state action from scrutiny by the courts. More news coming up. The forecast now for Toronto, cloudy and a high of 13 with a moderate UV index. Tonight, cloudy, 40% chance of showers this evening and after midnight. Risk of a thunderstorm overnight, 10 to 15 millimeters on the way, with a low expected of 10 degrees. For Peterborough and the Kawarthas, a mix of sun and cloud with a high of 11 and a moderate UV index. Tonight, cloudy, 40%.

0: satisfying. Whether it's the swirling icing pattern from a giant cake piping tip, a perfectly organized box of fly fishing lures, or the sound of hail falling on a mountainside of slate rock. These are all small things, little moments that somebody somewhere took the time to stop and take in. And my next guest says, if we all did that a little more often, not just online, but in the real physical world around us, our lives would be better for it. Ian Bogos is a contributing writer at The Atlantic and a professor of computer science and engineering at Washington University in St. Louis. His latest book is called The Small Stuff, How to Lead a More Gratifying Life. Ian and I spoke in July, and here's our conversation. Ian, how do you define the small stuff?
1: So one way to say is it's stuff that's not big. Think of like all the things that you think are really important in your life, your career maybe, or your family, finding the right partner, having kids or not, and then having your kids grow up well, going on vacation, saving up for something big, all of those big future aspirations. That's like big stuff that's associated with happiness. And small stuff are like the ones you started with. So like I have my coffee cup right here and I can feel the warmth of it and the heft of it. And it's this delightful kind of translucent green color. And that's not at all the same as my career or my family, but it's delightful. And the kind of delight that it delivers is different from happiness. I call it gratification. And it's like that sensory connection to the world around you that you feel in your body.
0: And why do you think that is delightful? Because I feel there are probably those who are listening right now who would think that's just a coffee mug.
1: Isn't it funny that we have to ask this question? Because It's like, we know it's delightful, right? Anytime I bring any of these examples up with people, they're like, oh yeah, I love that. Of course I love holding my mug warm coffee in the morning. That's part of it. That's just as good as drinking the coffee and feeling caffeinated from it. So I think we already know in our bodies, if not our minds, the gratification is joyous and is a big part of the important stuff in our lives. But we've convinced ourselves that it's not as important as the big stuff. And so we kind of suppress it. We look past it. Sometimes we feel guilty about it. And we're used to like delaying gratification or any kind of sensory or bodily delight because it's sort of sinful or it's indulgent. And instead you're supposed to be planning for the future. So we kind of get like stuck in this jag with ourselves where we think gratification doesn't matter. But it really does because it's happening to you all the time.
0: And what made you sort of tap into this idea in your own life?
1: I've been interested in ordinary life, what I call ordinary life, for a long time. And you know, I write about like slushies and toasters and slippers in addition to technology and politics and academia for The Atlantic and elsewhere. So I'd always had this kind of interest, but I didn't kind of put the pieces together until a few years ago when I wrote about the stick shift automobile for The Atlantic and specifically about how electric vehicles were meant the end of it because they don't have transmissions. And I got all this feedback, all these emails, postal mail, all sorts of contact from readers. Millions of them read this and they were like, wow, like that was really important to me. I really connected with that. And that was what told me, okay, it's not really the stick shift they're responding to. It's this sense of connection and contact that's an example of, but that's much bigger. And so I embarked on this process of kind of taking my own intuition seriously and delving into it as a project rather than a distraction.
0: Is it a sensory thing or is it nostalgia?
1: It's a sensory thing. Nostalgia is useful as a way of identifying some of the ways that this used to be easier, that gratification used to be easier. So the stick shift is an example. Like, you know, most of us don't drive them anymore. It's hard to buy them. And you may look back on that moment and think, my first car and I remember grinding the gears. And that's nostalgic, right? Or vinyl records or People miss their tape players or they wish they had a heavy telephone handset instead of the touchscreen. But you can't live in the past, right? And so all the nostalgia is really good for is showing you something that kind of eroded for lots of different reasons. The good news is you don't have to live in the past because, I mean, your coffee mug's still right there, right? You know, the sound of our voices in your listeners' ears is still there. The feel of my desk under my hands in front of me is still there. So I see nostalgia as just like a catalyst for identifying that gratification is good and that we enjoy it. And then you can move on to the contemporary world and the future where there's plenty of it available.
0: You say the end of the stick shift is an example of the disconnect between control and outcome. What do you mean by that?
1: So we

0: used to have just a lot more diverse opportunities to connect our bodies to the world and to feel the results, to like feel really engaged and connected to things and people and places. Stick shift is one example, but one that I bring up all the time is like you go to a public restroom these days, a washroom, and you don't touch anything, you know, which feels good because it's like, well, I don't know if I want to touch stuff in there. But then the faucet, instead of turning the handles, you put your hands under and maybe the sensor works and maybe it doesn't. And then the towel's like that. And the soap dispenser is like that. And the toilet flushes for you. And so all of those kinds of automation systems, they've taken away this little tiny opportunity to be in the world physically. And there's all sorts of stuff like this. A lot of our lives are now mediated by smartphones, right? And so things that we used to have to go somewhere to do, like maybe the grocery store to shop and you'd feel the avocados and test if they were ripe. And now you punch it into Instacart or your favorite app and it gets delivered to you. Or the QR code menu is an example people really connect with. So like there's many, many, many examples of this. Some are technological, some are bureaucratic. And altogether, I call it a sense of like dematerialization. Like we've been like disconnected from the physical world. And we didn't notice it happening. Like nobody really noticed, you know, it's like, oh, I don't need to touch the faucet. That's fine. But over time, when enough of that stuff kind of built up, there was a loss.
1: So you sort of described two things here. There's a loss because of this dematerialization. However, you also just said that there are still so many examples of things, yeah, where we can have those tactile moments. We're just overlooking them. Why are we overlooking them then?
0: Yeah, I think what happened is our lives became kind of more one note. One way to think about this is we have a less diverse sensory life than we used to. So, you know, if you think about the average day and the number of things you saw, heard, touched, smelled, tasted even, there used to be more of them. But then when, you know, you just kind of had a fridge full of beverages at your office, or you don't have to go anywhere anymore, you can just get on Zoom or send someone an email instead of going to visit them, those sort of fell away, right? So, but at the same time, they didn't, because they're still right there. The difference is now you feel like you have to remotivate yourself to be in that world. And that's where I think some work has to happen, which I try to offer some advice on how to do.
1: And I know you separate what is happiness and what is gratification, but if you appreciate and are gratified more frequently, does that lead to happiness, do you think?
0: Short answer is yes, but it's a little more complicated. The way I think about happiness is like, happiness is sort of retrospective. You look back on your life and you think, okay, or you look back on the last year and you think, what happened? Did I accomplish my goals? And it's really big and takes a lot of work. Gratification is easy and it happens in the moment. Like if you feel that warmth of your mug, if you wait too long and the coffee cools down, then you've missed that opportunity. You can claim it again tomorrow or when you make another coffee. So it's right there and available, but it's not the kind of thing you can put off or wait for. So the immediacy of it, it delivers this little tiny bit of contentment. So if you think of happiness as like this deferred but very large kind of contentment, and gratification as an immediate but smaller scale one, then yeah, it's like filling a glass of water drip by drip rather than filling up all at once. And if you build this kind of like bulwark of gratifying experiences, then it's not so much that you'll be happier, it's that you'll be more content, which may help you achieve happiness more easily.
1: Mm. You know, we're always talking these days about return to office and who's back in the office 5 days and when are you at home? Yeah. And it's an ongoing conversation. And I'm curious how all of this plays into those folks who have either spent time at home and are back in the office, or, you know, gratifying moments might be different at home than they are in the office. And so how does that play into this conversation?
0: On the one hand, if you have to go to work, then you have more opportunities to interact with the world. And that means that you have more opportunities for gratification. So even if you feel like, gosh, I really can work from home, or I'd rather work from home, then you are missing out on feeling the steering wheel in your hands and slipping the car into its parking space and hearing the sounds of the city and the clod of your feet against the ground as you walk into the building, or the feeling of the cold handle, all of those kinds of little things, right? Including in the office as well. So I do think that when just going to work offered opportunities for gratification that are lost when you don't do it. But in our jobs, we also made them like less gratifying even before we had this debate about where you should be working. And a lot of that was due to digitization. Like, you don't go visit, you know, clients anymore. You don't go to different offices or, you know, physically engage with your customers. If you're a doctor, you're typing into a computer instead of looking your patient in the eyes. If you're an architect or a lawyer, then you're probably doing a lot of your work on a computer like any knowledge worker does, rather than in the field or on a construction site or what have you. So I don't think what people want is necessarily to work at home. I mean, they may want that because it's much more convenient. They have control over their time, you know, all of that.
1: But they can't they, like, sorry, I just want to jump in, because can't they find those moments that you're talking about at home, their cat purring or the sounds of their drip coffee maker going, like all of those things still exist just somewhere else.
0: They totally can. And you're absolutely right. But think about the discourse that people have about work from home. They're not talking about it that way. They're saying, I'm just as productive at home. It's more of that sort of happiness outcomes oriented conversation. I was able to do my job just as effectively during the pandemic from home. Why can't I keep doing it? Or maybe, oh, I can get other things done. I can get my laundry done, or I can do a workout, right? So one thing you have to shift from the kind of happiness goal-oriented mindset to the gratification one is that we're not just living for outcomes. We're also living for the experience of living. And that experience of living, whether it's at work, at home, at a job site, is meaningful. It's worth having for the sake of it, not just because it leads to something else.
1: And so how do you get there? How do you appreciate those moments? How do you find the time? And maybe you don't need the time to have a gratification moment, but how do you do it?
0: Yeah, you don't need the time because it's happening all the time. And this is a little bit of a mind trick to get back in the saddle with gratification, that you have to realize you don't have to make it hard. We're so used to trying to make our lives hard because we think that working through difficult things is what makes them valuable. So once you feel like a sense of that connection to the world, that some of the examples we've been talking about, one thing you can do is just occupy them, like just let them linger slightly longer than feels reasonable, even to allow it to kind of enter your sensory perception and to feel it fully, and you'll feel it. If it feels a little strange or weird or even embarrassing, that's like a good sign. Like, a lot of times people will sort of shirk away from something that feels strange, and they're like, oh, what's wrong with me? I shouldn't do that. Like, you know, some of the examples we started with, if you're like poking holes in the foil with your lunch, like, what am I doing? But that's where gratification lives. Another thing you can do, this is kind of related to the work and home stuff we were discussing, is just seek out different kinds of sensory experiences than the ones that you typically undergo. Like, whether that's at home or at work, if you're typing with your fingertips all day on a keyboard, then maybe you want to put those fingers into the dirt at home in your garden, not because you like want to be a gardener or grow herbs or, you know, build a sort of secondary life that you could monetize, not for that reason, but just to feel something different with your senses than you do otherwise.
1: You know, one of the things you talk about and spend some time on in the book is something called ASMR, which is not something that's super tactile if you're the one just consuming it online. But for people who are not, so for people who aren't familiar with what ASMR is, just describe it for us.
0: It's videos on YouTube and TikTok of people performing kind of basic, simple actions like pretending to cut your hair or folding towels or ironing. And they do this to produce the kind of sensory result of those actions because they have these like highly amplified microphones. And some people get like physical tingly sensations in the back of their neck, like if someone like kind of touches the back of your head. I don't get that, but some people do. And others just watch it, often because they find it relaxing, just to watch someone fold towels for 20 minutes or to tap the side of a shampoo bottle and hear the distinctive sound of it. And what's interesting to me about these ASMR creators is that they're kind of like reintroducing, like millions of people watch this stuff, and they're reintroducing the world to the idea that that connection, that tactile sensory connection with ordinary life, is valuable and is worthwhile and is okay and normal.
1: Yeah. And you actually spoke to a Canadian ASMR creator named Tara.
0: Yeah,
1: she makes videos of herself folding towels, as you mentioned, among other things. Have a listen.
2: This towel is so soft.
1: Why do you think watching other people have those gratifying moments is helpful for some people?
0: Some of it is just normalization. When you see someone do this and then you see millions of other people are watching it, you think, huh, you know, I'm not so weird for wanting to touch my towels. I think another aspect of it is, you feel how soothing her voices and the sounds are. Like, people are stressed and, you know, they get into the ASMR viewing sometimes for like therapeutic reasons, and that's fine. But I think what they discover in so doing is it's not just the relaxation, it's also the towels or whatever it is that are interesting. I think there's like almost like a vicarious aspect to it. Like, by watching someone else do something, you are kind of doing it yourself in a way, perceptually, right? And your brain can sometimes respond in that manner. But I think the most important thing about it is just normalization. You see Tara fold her towels for 20 minutes and you think, you know, my towels, when they come out of the wash, they're warm and they're fluffy, and that's important to me.
1: There is a sensual aspect to it, I would argue.
0: Yeah, and this has become confused for some people, right? Like, you know, because we're so used to our senses kind of quickly degrading into some sort of like sinful kind of sensory experience, right? But also, we're not used to fully feeling our senses. I think one of the things about ASMR specifically is it kind of gives us an opportunity to test those waters, to feel what it's like to feel something without it like devolving into desire, right? Or sexual gratification or what have you, right? It's more about like just feeling something is interesting on its own. It doesn't need to lead to something else. And I don't really talk about this in the book, but I think it's an important point that, you know, what if we lived more rich and diverse and meaningful and serious sensory lives, then we'd have less of that baggage overall.
1: You know, our world is always evolving. The way we live our lives is always evolving. And so is there an argument to be made that maybe the way we live our lives today is not worse, it's just different, in that, you know, we have this disconnect to some of the things that we do and that we don't have those moments. Is it just different, not worse?
0: No, that's right. That's right. And I'm glad you made that point, because it's easy to kind of blame technology or change and say things were better in the past. A different version of nostalgia is more about social change than it is about technological change. And the reason it's true is that we have to live in the present. We can't live in the past. And one way of living in the present is feeling yourself. We're so used to living in the future or the past. And if you can get back in touch with gratification, it helps you live in that present moment and appreciate it more, because we actually have it very, very good. Our lives are better than they have been historically. And that's an important point to remember.
1: Do you find, like, is it good to talk about those gratifying moments, or do you just squirrel them away in your own brain and enjoy them? Because I remember my dad always, when he peels an orange, if he can get it in one thing, like, that's his like favorite thing. And sometimes you watch him and you're like, oh, it's just silly, but is it worth talking? Hey, I did this thing because it makes me feel good and I like it.
0: You know, as I've been talking about the book with people all around the country and the world, the number of people that call in radio shows or that write to me with these stories, these examples like the one you just gave, it's just overwhelming. People are desperate to talk about it. And I think it's because they haven't had an opportunity. Even with strangers, someone rings my bell and they're doing work on the house, and I'll, you know, talk about the sounds that the street is making. And I just find that people are right there with me. They want to do it. And the more that you do it, that is, the more that you make gratification just a normal part of everyday life, then the more normal it feels, the more meaningful it feels, the easier it is to accept.
1: You love the ice bucket at a hotel too, I understand.
0: Oh gosh, yeah, this is one of my favorite things. When you go into a hotel and you go down the hall, you like pad down the hall, maybe in the slippers they provide, and then you have that bucket and you put it in the machine and you press the big button and then the ice tumbles out, chunk, chunk, chunk, chunk, chunk, chunk. I've always loved that my whole life. And it's the kind of thing where, like, you don't even need the ice, maybe. Have you ever done that? You know, like, I don't need ice.
1: Who's using ice? Yeah.
0: Right. But you go to do it just for the sake of doing it. I mean, I think that's a great example.
1: Talk to me a little bit about the phrase "a waste of time" and how maybe writing this book helped you rethink that idea.
0: It's like the ice bucket. You know, like, why would you do that? We don't need the ice. Like, just sit down, just watch TV, just get on with it. That sort of attitude, it is pervasive. We're always telling ourselves, or especially our kids, right? A lot of the folks I talked to, including the ASMR creators, talked about like being called off as kids for touching things. We're so used to trying to move past our sensory life because we think it like gets in the way of doing important or meaningful stuff. It's a waste of time to shift your car when you don't have to. It's a waste of time to press the elevator button when the computer can make it work more efficiently. It's a waste of time to want to roll your own towels in the bathroom when you can just wave your hand under it. But what are you doing with your time if not living in your body in the world? Like the time was going to pass anyway, and there you are doing all the things that you're doing to get to happiness and outcomes. You might as well experience those moments along the way, because otherwise you miss them.
1: What if you have a boss that doesn't get that? Right?
0: Yeah. I think there's always room. Like one of the stories I tell in the book is about one of my editors at The Atlantic who got a mechanical keyboard at his desk, you know, that clicky click kind of keyboard. Mm-hmm. And it's a silly example, but it's one where, you know, he was like, gosh, I type all day. I want to feel the sensation of my work more readily. I'm going to get this keyboard that lets me do it. So even in the work he's already doing, and by the way, we have great bosses. So I'm not saying that's, they're like forcing you to sit at your desk and work all the time. But just that sense of doing the work, that might be as important as the outcomes related to it. This is a big topic, but I think in general, in our work, I spend like 8 hours a day at work, right? And our work lives are very directed toward outcomes either for the firm or for yourself in advancement in your career. But a lot of work is just being in the moment-to-moment experience of work. I talked to some trades workers, tile setters, plumbers, that kind of thing for the book. Mm-hmm. And one reason that some people are sort of looking with envy from the white-collar world onto the so-called blue-collar world and the trade world is those folks have like this deep sensory connection with their work moment to moment that then is very, very directly connected to the production of outcomes. And it's always great if the sensory life and the outcome life are sort of aligned in your job or in your home life. But even if they're misaligned, there's still the fact of the moment to moment experience.
1: How often are you finding new moments to enjoy versus the same ones over and over?
0: I'm always aware of this now. Like as I've been thinking about gratification now for many years, I find that I'm just more open to lots of experiences that I might not have been previously. So it's not so much that I'm looking to collect them or I'm keeping a journal. I just find that I have a kind of sensory openness that I've developed. And I developed that in large part through repetition of habits. So, you know, I pull coffee on my espresso machine every morning in a particular way. And I love doing that. And I'm not like doing it to train myself to feel more gratified, but doing it has helped me attend to it, to accept the sounds and feelings of using it. And then when I'm in a different environment or a different location, or I'm talking to someone new or just something new is happening around me, I just feel much more open to it. And that includes things that I do all the time, but that are still new. You know, you go outside in the summer and the warm sun hits your face and you've felt it 1,000 times before, but there it is again. And that againness is new, even though it's familiar. So one way I think about this is like, you don't need a different life. You just need a slightly different way of living the life you already have.
1: Okay. And the first thing, I guess I can't ask you, I was going to say, what are you going to enjoy in the next moment that when we hang up this call?
0: I'm going to touch the windscreen of my microphone ASMR style, which I sometimes do when I move it, you know, out of the way so I can go back to my life. And then I'm going to, you know, maybe make another coffee or even just feel the heft of it as I drop it into the dishwasher. I mean, these are the things I live for now and I love doing them.
1: Okay. Ian, I appreciate your time. This was fascinating. Thank you for this.
0: Thanks so much. Appreciate it.
1: Ian Bogost's new book is called The Small Stuff, How to Lead a More Gratifying Life. He's a contributing writer at The Atlantic and also a professor of computer science and engineering at Washington University in St. Louis. And that is our program for today. Q is up next. And be sure to tune into The Current tomorrow morning for special coverage on the Alberta referendum. Matt Galloway has been in Alberta this week, listening to people talk about what's at stake and what Monday's vote means for them. He'll bring you tomorrow's show live from Calgary. You don't want to miss it. And in the spirit of stopping to take in all the small stuff, here's Layup with Good Things Happen. I'm Rebecca Zandbergen, sitting in for Matt Galloway. Thanks for listening to The Current.

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1: A historic referendum campaign draws to a close, and Alberta chooses its path. 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
3: Have you ever read history, like history books, and had something pop into your mind like, what if? What if World War II went the other way? What if the Russian Revolution failed? Robert Harris has made a life out of filling in the gaps in history, asking the what ifs. He'll be here to tell you about his latest novel.
4: This is CBC News. From CBC Toronto, it is 10 o'clock. Good morning. I'm Jill Dempsey. It is cloudy and 9 degrees. We expect a high today of 13. A huge fire last night in the city's East End. It was a 3-alarm and started in an abandoned building near the DVP. Clara Pasico is at Matilda Street between Queen Street East and Dundas.
5: Can still see the white lettering reading factory on this old brick building on Matilda Street. We're told by Toronto Fire was once a jam factory, a shell of its former self. The window's gone. Looking in, you just see black smoke damage. Many people in the area called 911, seeing the building on fire near 9:30 p.m.
6: Yeah, it's shocking. I can still smell it. I can smell it from my condo when as soon as I got out.
7: I just saw fire trucks over here, and then I saw them bringing a hose on this corner.
8: There's lots of fire trucks last night. Because I came down to see what's going on, and I thought, oh, I thought it was this building. It was the old one.
5: Toronto Fire Chief Jim Jessup noted some collapsing of walls and the ceiling. He says many first responders attended this scene. Paramedics transported one police officer to hospital with minor smoke inhalation. The fire chief says that an investigation will take place today, determining if this is arson or another cause. Overnight, it became necessary to shut down parts of the nearby Don Valley and Queen Street East and Dundas Street East. This was so fire crews could access the third alarm fire from all sides with aerial devices. All roads have since reopened.
4: The CBC's Clara Pasica. Prime Minister Mark Carney is in Alberta today. That province's referendum on its future in Confederation is just days away. Rafi Bujikanian has more from our Parliamentary Bureau.
9: Essentially, he'll make the pitch we've been hearing from him in bits and pieces since Alberta Premier Danielle Smith announced this question on secession would be something Albertans have to answer, whether they want the province to remain in Canada or eventually hold another vote on secession. Carney has called this a dangerous gamble. He's talked about how the province can be much more prosperous within Canada. He's leaned on his own background as someone who grew up in Edmonton. You'll recall he was in Fort McMurray just a couple of weeks ago. He announced the federal government is fast-tracking that new oil and gas pipeline to the West Coast. That's not a minor step for his political party. The Liberals have long courted partnerships with environmentalists and First Nations. This move has alienated some of them, but Carney's betting on it, weakening the separatist argument in Alberta. He may also evoke how he was governor of the Bank of England when the United Kingdom voted for Brexit, saying the country is still reckoning with that vote's consequences. Rafi Bujikanian, CBC News, Ottawa.
4: Ontario Liberals are calling on the Ford government to restore OSAP funding for private colleges where there's no evidence of wrongdoing. It's been more than a week since students from all private career colleges had their student assistance put on hold. Queen's Park reporter Lorenda Redicop has that story.
10: It's been just over a week since the province paused OSAP funding for students at all private career colleges. Tyler Watt is the Liberal critic for colleges and universities.
11: Where is Premier Doug Ford? Where is Minister Nolan Quinn? And where is the accountability?
10: Minister of Colleges and Universities Nolan Quinn said his office forwarded information on OSAP to the OPP almost 2 weeks ago, suspecting criminal wrongdoing. The police say they're still reviewing the information. Watt's response to the Ford government?
11: Investigate the potential fraud. Cut off the bad actors. But we have to restore OSAP for students who did nothing wrong. Students deserve answers.
10: A spokesperson for the minister defends the OSAP pause for all private career colleges, saying it's about protecting the entire sector. But the government acted earlier for six different colleges flagged where OSAP applications skyrocketed. Three of those schools, all locations of Academy of Learning, are now cut off from OSAP until 2030. That's according to updated court documents. The schools are fighting the government in court. Lorenda Redekop, CBC News, Toronto.
4: That's this edition of the CBC News. I'm Jill Dempsey.

0: In Toronto right now, 9 degrees under cloudy skies. You can expect a high of 13 with a moderate UV index. There's a 40% chance of showers this evening and after midnight. 10 to 15 millimeters expected with the risk of a thunderstorm overnight. And the winds gusting up to 40 kilometers an hour with a low of 10. It is 10 degrees right now in the city under cloudy skies. 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
1: Hey, I'm Tom Power. Welcome to Q. If you find the news overwhelming or scary, if you feel dread when you scroll your phone, first off, I get it. Me too. Us too. But Robert Harris might have the antidote, and it's reading history. That when you read history books, you start to realize that these things that seem so uniquely terrifying maybe aren't that unique at all in the history of civilization. Robert will be here to tell you why he likes to make up stories around historical figures, how you get access to secret societies, and why he gets so excited, and he really does get visibly excited, about ancient naval battles. No navel gazing here. Robert Harris coming up, plus one of the finest musicians ever to come out of Winnipeg, Jocelyn Gould, all that and so much more coming up on Q. All right, so have you ever read history, like a big history text? Or, you know, even Wikipedia? Like, I've been reading a lot of Wikipedia because I'm trying to not use social media so much, but I have my phone in my hand all the time. So I've just been reading full Wikipedia articles. By the way, highly recommend. But when you read history or you read any of these things, oftentimes something might pop into your mind, which is like, what if? Like, what if World War II had gone the other way? What if the Russian Revolution had failed? What if the Archduke Ferdinand wasn't assassinated? I mean, would there be no World War I? What would our lives look like now? The author Robert Harris has made a life out of filling in the gaps in history and asking the what ifs. Let me explain. Robert Harris is one of the best-selling historical fiction and political thriller writers on the planet. He's written 17 novels, books like Fatherland, Pompeii, and Conclave. Conclave, famously made into a widely acclaimed movie. Robert Harris's books have sold tens of millions of copies. He's a very accomplished, successful novelist. But here's the thing. He never dreamt of writing novels. Robert was a journalist. And one day, he'll tell you the story, he asked himself one of those what-ifs and realized as a novelist, he can make history come alive in a way that being a journalist or a historian could never. Robert Harris's latest work is taking him back to ancient Rome, a place and time he's focused on before. His novel is called Agrippa. So Agrippa was historically the right-hand man of Rome's first emperor, Caesar Augustus. And the book is largely about the collapse of democracy in the Roman Republic. As you're about to hear, Robert sees a lot of parallels between what was happening in ancient Rome and what might be happening in the West right now in 2026. But Agrippa himself is just a name in history. There's not a lot of information about him. Robert had to work hard to figure out what Agrippa's life might have actually been like. So Robert Harris dropped into our Toronto Q studio to talk about Agrippa, why he thinks we can't take democracy for granted, and why, if the world seems terrifying and unpredictable to you, you might want to read history. But I started by asking him about how he ended up stumbling into fiction writing in the first place. Here's our conversation. How are you?
2: I'm well, Tom. How are you?
1: I'm not too bad. Thank you for asking. Tell me that story, if you don't mind. You were a journalist. You never planned to be a fiction writer.
2: No, I always wanted to write from the age of about 8. I was always writing things, pretend newspapers, and I wrote plays, which I put on with friends. And when I came out of university, I worked for the BBC for 8 years and then went into print journalism. And I wrote non-fiction books. And I wrote a book called Selling Hitler, about the forged Hitler diaries. Mm. And it was that which was really the bridge between non-fiction and fiction.
1: Tell me that story, because that was your first novel, Fatherland, that reimagined a world in which Hitler had won the Second World War. So what happened there? What's the turning point that made you write that book?
2: Well, Selling Hitler, to try and explain the hold that Hitler has on the world's imagination to this day, I read a lot about Hitler, and including his table talk, as it's called, which was at his meal times in 1941 and 1942, talking to his cronies over dinner, he outlined how the world would look after he'd won, which, of course, in those years, he thought he was going to win. And he laid out this vision of the empire that Germany would have in the East. 20 million German settlers would be living in Ukraine by 1960, and there were going to be great roads and these huge buildings that Albert Speer was going to put up. And I thought this would make a great non-fiction book. But gradually I realised that it wasn't going to work because I couldn't answer the questions which most interested me. One was, would 20 million Germans really have wanted to live in Ukraine? And secondly, assuming that America wouldn't have been beaten by Germany and there'd been a kind of Cold War after the fighting, how would he have explained away, how would Germany have explained away the disappearance of European Jews? And I realised that I had to invent characters and invent a story if I wanted to analyse that question. And so I went through the looking glass into fiction, and there was one Saturday afternoon when I just sat down and started writing what became the first page of Fatherland. And I was so overwhelmed by the experience, I literally had to go and lie down. I couldn't believe that I was just making things up out of my head.
3: What was the first detail you made up?
2: Well, they drive back from the lake to central Berlin, and it's the eve of Adolf Hitler's 75th birthday, and a marching band, they have to stop the car because a marching band goes past in the rain with the windscreen wipers going, and that just came out of my head, and the marching band came into the right side of my head, so to speak, and went out the left side. I was just completely stunned by the fact that I could put anything in I wanted. I've never looked back. I've never written a non-fiction book since.
3: I love that you had to lie down.
2: Well, it was vertiginous, you know. It made me feel dizzy with the possibilities. It was like going from riding a bicycle to flying a helicopter.
3: So after Fatherland, you wrote a book about the Enigma Code and then Archangel, a book that looked at Stalin's Russia. Again, all very modern, all very 20th century. And then you traveled back thousands of years to ancient Rome for Pompeii. That'll lead us to Agrippa. But what took you to ancient Rome in the first place?
2: Well, I had, having done Fatherland set in Germany, Enigma set in wartime Britain, and Archangel set in Russia, I thought that I would write a novel about America, modern America, or America slightly in the future. This was around the year 2000. And I found it very difficult. And then I saw an article about new research on the destruction of Pompeii based on the scientific findings after the eruption of Mount St. Helens. And it struck me that I could write an allegory of modern America, the global superpower under threat, by telling the story of Pompeii, that I could kind of tackle the themes that interested me by writing about the Bay of Naples and that natural disaster. And Pompeii is a kind of Roman techno thriller. It's about the guy who runs the huge aqueduct there, which failed almost certainly just before the eruption. So he became my character, and I just became really immersed in the Roman world. I hugely enjoyed writing the book. It was a complete departure. There was some nervousness from my publisher that I'd almost taken leave of my senses. I remember my editor saying, she was stunned when I said what I was going to do. She said, who are the characters in this? And I said, well, Pliny the Elder. And she said, well, couldn't we at least make it Pliny the Younger? But no, I said, it's got to be the Elder. But the book was an unexpected success, and I was reluctant to leave the Roman world, so I stayed with it.
3: I was similarly when I was reading this book. There were characters that I was familiar with. You know, there were these historical characters like, you know, your Mark Antony's, even your Caesar Augustus that I was, you know, familiar with either vaguely or I remembered from history class in school or I had come across in other books. But Agrippa, I would have thought you would have made him up. I never would have thought there would have been someone like this. You know, this idea of this child who comes out and his mother dies in childbirth and he gets tired with the idea of being a mother killer, and then he's sort of like this enforcer and this sort of also witness to history as Rome is changing. There's not a whole lot known about him. I'll point out you did not make him up, but there's not a whole lot known about him, and you've called him a perfect subject for a historical novelist. So tell me a little bit about him, and why is he perfect?
2: He's perfect because we know the details, the dates and so on, the offices that he held. We know that he was consul of Rome three times. We know that he was effective co-ruler of the Roman world for many years with his childhood friend Augustus. We know that he built the Roman fleet and commanded it at the Battle of Actium, which defeated Mark Antony and Cleopatra, and which is in the novel and is one of the most decisive battles in world history. And we know that he commanded the armies, and also that he built aqueducts like the one in Pompeii, which is where I first came across his name, actually, 20 or more years ago. And most famously, I suppose, the Pantheon in Rome. So we know all that stuff, but he left behind no speech, no letter, not even a phrase, not a sentence. His inner life, what he was like, is a mystery. And so I thought that I will try and give him a voice. And the novel is cast in the form of a memoir, which he is writing right at the end of his life when he's just about to be 51 years old, and looking back over his life. And it seemed a good way of ranging across this extraordinary era when the Roman Republic failed and it was replaced by effectively a monarchy. And his relationship with this extraordinary figure, Octavius as he was, and Augustus as he later became.
3: When you decide on Agrippa, is that exciting to you? Are you like a dog with a bone looking for things, or is that a hindrance to you that there's not that much about him?
2: No, it's great. It's great because it justifies what I do for a living, really. I can do things that scholars and historians can't. I can speculate, I can invent conversations, I can fill in the gaps, which are puzzling. I mean, for instance, why did he get to know Octavius as he became Augustus? Agrippa was born in a plebeian family, a common, nothing special. His father, in fact, was a political opponent of Caesar. But for some reason, he was sent to a smart school on the Palatine Hill in Rome when he was about 13 or 14. And there he encountered his schoolmate, Octavius, who was the great nephew of Julius Caesar. This begins their friendship. So that is a fact. We know that. But I'm able to speculate how that friendship developed, what it was that drew them together, and why it might have been that he was sent to that school in the first place, which is otherwise completely mysterious.
3: What sort of research are you doing when you do find out about him? Are you traveling there? Are you walking around trying to get a sense of the place? Are you in the libraries? What are you doing?
2: Well, I did such an enormous amount of research for Pompeii and for my Cicero books that a lot of the facts of Roman life and the way the system operated and the end of the Republic, I already had done the work. So apart from that, I read the ancient sources, particularly Appian's Civil War and Suetonius. And such books as have been written, there have only been three biographies of Agrippa because there's so little to go on about what he was like. They were useful, particularly one that was published a few years ago by Lindsay Powell, a military biography. And I just put it all together, and it was a great pleasure to write, not least because I got to describe battles for the first time, which, oddly enough, I've never done. And the Battle of Actium was a great thing to write.
3: What's your favorite thing about describing battles?
2: I didn't know anything about how a naval battle was fought 2,000 years ago. What were the tactics?
3: Tell me something. I don't know that much about it either. No. How was a naval battle fought 2,000 years ago?
2: Well, Agrippa revolutionized the techniques in naval warfare. They had these great triremes, and they with multiple banks of oars and sails, and they carried about 40 soldiers on the decks, and he built collapsible towers, which were suddenly put up, and they had kind of catapults on top of them, and they fired what were called harpaxes, which were like grappling irons attached to chains, and these would fly across the surface of the sea and embed themselves in the enemy's hull, and then you'd haul their ship in to the side of yours, and you would board it. And in the meantime, they'd be raining you with burning arrows, pitch, you know, missiles. And all the time, you've got the waves are getting up and the winds are blowing. And it's just, it's chaos, really. But Agrippa brought great tactical skill to the whole proceedings. And it was just really, really interesting to follow the whole thing through.
3: I can see you getting excited about it now, Robert.
2: I really enjoyed it. I think it brought out the kind of inner schoolboy in me, really, sitting at my desk and describing it.
3: Yes, if you're not watching this on YouTube or anything like that, if you're only listening to it, I do want to point out that Robert Harris, this very esteemed author, when he was talking about these ancient naval battles, he was like a schoolboy. He was getting excited and animated. His hands were gesturing in the air. It was so lovely to see. I'm Tom Power. You're listening to Q. You're listening to my conversation with Robert Harris. Robert is a best-selling fiction writer. His books like Fatherland, Pompeii, and Conclave have sold millions and millions of copies. Conclave, you might know, about the papal election, turned into a critically acclaimed movie. So Robert Harris's latest book is called Agrippa. Agrippa is the name of Caesar Augustus' right-hand man. And it's a look at the end of the Roman Republic, the collapse of democracy in ancient Rome. But, you know, even though this story took place a few thousand years ago, it's hard not to see some parallels between what was happening in ancient Rome then and what's happening in our world right now. I asked Robert a little bit about that.
4: You mentioned to me earlier that, you know, the initial impetus for writing Pompeii was, you know, you wanted to write a book about America. And, you know, and then, of course, you talked a little bit about the metaphor there. And, of course, then fell in love with ancient Rome and became fascinated, as we just learned, deeply by ancient Rome. But my guess is your eye was also on current events in the U.S. while you were writing this one. Would I be right about that?
2: Yes, well, it was inescapable. I mean, here am I writing about ancient Rome, and there's the American president celebrating his birthday with gladiators fighting in a cage on the lawn of the White House. Here am I writing about Augustus giving every elector in Rome 300 sesterces, as they were called, and there is the American president offering every voter $5,000 if they vote for the Republicans. You know, the parallels were kind of inescapable, and also the sense of an ancient republic, a system of laws that are being ignored and flouted, and suddenly it looks as though a system that has lasted for centuries may not last much longer. And this novel is really an account of the 20 years or so when Rome went from being a republic with elected consuls to being essentially a one-man show.
4: Did writing this book and then having a larger scope of history, which I want to talk about in a moment, give you any perspective on the fortitude of democracy, the fragility of democracy?
2: Yeah, well, no, democracy is... the Romans had it for centuries, then it disappeared, and it didn't reappear on the surface of the earth for another 1,600 years. So democracy is not a given. It's something that can be lost. And the thing is that once laws start to be broken, rules are broken, they often are never observed again. I mean, I'm old enough to remember the Watergate threatened impeachment of President Nixon. Nixon had to resign because the Republicans in Congress wouldn't support him. He was losing his support. It's inconceivable now that the Republicans, whatever Donald Trump does, they all just like nodding dogs go along with it. Something has changed in America, something quite fundamental, and that is not going to end when Trump's term is over, in my opinion.
4: You saw a U.S. president, a U.S. vice president, J.D. Vance, say as much just a few months ago. He said in an interview, if Watergate happened now, I don't believe it would be as big a deal.
2: No, Nixon is a pillar of probity compared to a president who's said to have made over $2 billion while in office, and his family, the way that they have enriched themselves. I mean, we should just stop sometimes and just reflect how extraordinary what we're witnessing is. You know, it's not going to be easy to go back, I don't think, because there's a sort of, what happened in ancient Rome, there was no longer a common agreement on what the Republic was for. It was so divided and so discredited that it became a kind of rotting wooden structure that just sort of fell apart, really. And one's fear is that it's not really going to be able to be sustained in this world of AI and cryptocurrency and tech billionaires and even trillionaires, and America's kind of special purpose in the world that it certainly imagines that it had, and to some degree it did, that seems to have gone now, and it's just the law of the jungle. And this is very like ancient Rome and the ancient world.
4: I want to go back to what you were saying when I asked you a little bit about preparation for writing this book, and you talked to me about reading as much as you can, and there isn't much modern scholarship, and then reading the ancients. I enjoyed learning a little bit about your work day, your work process. I wonder if you could talk me through it a little bit, your average day writing a book.
2: Well, I'm always been quite an early riser, so I'm normally at my desk by 7 or 7.30. And I work in the mornings, and I like to write about, when I'm really writing a novel, about 800 words. And I work 7 mornings a week, really. And each day begins by going over the words that I wrote the previous day to get me revising them, to get me back in the mood and in the swing of the book again. And this goes on day in, day out for about 6 months. And in 6 months, I can finish a book, so long as I'm disciplined. And I was a journalist, and I learned then that adrenaline is a great friend to a writer, fear, really, and that if you are up against a deadline, and I'm up against a deadly deadline, daily deadline, then each day is a little bit panicky, and you just see things more if you've got to do it against the clock. And that's how I like to work. And so if I can, I like to write a book between January and June and then go on holiday. And it comes out in the autumn.
4: I mean, it's unlike most authors I've spoken to, Robert, that sort of discipline and that level of output, you know.
2: Well, I think I've come to realize that I'm a sort of Victorian in a way, and this is how Dickens and Thackeray and Trollope would have written their novels for serialization in magazines, really. I'm not comparing myself to them, but I like that idea of the professionalization of the work. You know, it's demystifying writing, I think, around which people erect a lot of kind of mystique. But actually, really, it's a matter of putting words down, and somehow you've got to find a way of getting through the psychological barrier that stops all of us writing. And for me, it's having promised the publishers that I'd give them a book by June and having to do it. I'm helped by the fact I don't tend to revise a book at all, because they're translated also as I write. So I'm kind of like on a bobsleigh run heading to the bottom. I mean, one day this is all going to go terribly wrong.
4: and you're able to keep the phone away. That's what I'm most impressed by. You know, I think most of friends of mine in the creative field who try to be disciplined, they get distracted by the phone eventually. You know.
2: Well, I recommend fear. Fear is our tutor.
4: Fear. I recommend fear. Fear is our tutor. Maybe. Line of the year. That is the first part of my conversation with acclaimed best-selling writer Robert Harris. Coming up, more with Robert Harris. He's going to tell you about what inspired his novel Conclave, which became a critically acclaimed film. Robert's going to tell you about the incredible access he got to the Vatican to write that story, essentially how to penetrate a secret society. Plus, music from Jocelyn Gould from Winnipeg, Manitoba, an unbelievable guitarist. She started out as a singer. She got handed a jazz record. It changed her life forever. She started making jazz because of these records. And now she's making a tribute to the records that made her want to play jazz in the first place. Even if jazz isn't your thing, she's just a virtuosic guitarist. And we're pretty proud of her as a Canadian musician. Jocelyn Gould, coming up after this on Q.

0: From CBC Toronto, cloudy skies, 10 degrees with a high today of 13. Firefighters are still on the scene after a major fire that happened in the east end of the city last night. Happened at a vacant building on Matilda Street. Firefighters arrived about 9:30 last night. That building between Queen Street East and Dundas. Fire tell us that there were no injuries at this time. A coalition challenging changes at Ontario Place will make their arguments to the Supreme Court today. The provincial government wants to redevelop the site to include a spa operated by a private company, a relocated Ontario Science Centre, and a revamped play and shoreline, along with a parking facility and a provincial police detachment. The Ontario Place protectors challenge the province's Rebuilding Ontario Place Act on the basis that it insulates state action from scrutiny by the courts. More news coming up. The forecast now for Toronto, cloudy and a high of 13 with a moderate UV index. Tonight, cloudy, 40% chance of showers this evening and after midnight. Risk of a thunderstorm overnight, 10 to 15 millimeters on the way, with a low expected of 10 degrees. For Peterborough and the Kawarthas, a mix of sun and cloud with a high of 11 and a moderate UV index. Tonight, cloudy, 40% chance of showers late this evening and after midnight. Risk of a thunderstorm overnight and a low of 7.
1: Tom Power, you're listening to Q. You're in the middle of my conversation with the author Robert Harris. We're going to get back into it in just a second, but first I want to play you this clip.
2: Our faith is a living thing precisely because it walks hand in hand with doubt. If there was only certainty, there would be no mystery and therefore no need.

0: election after the Pope unexpectedly dies. No one really knows what goes on in conclaves. They're notoriously secret. But Robert got incredible access to the Vatican to do research for his story. So he's going to tell you a little bit about that. He'll also tell you why he sees history as the closest thing to religion in his life. It's really beautiful. I do need to let you know something, though. Given that we're going to talk about the Pope and papal elections, if you've been following the news, you probably have heard that Pope Leo has been diagnosed with lung cancer. I need you to know we recorded this conversation weeks before that news came out, in case we get to that part of the conversation and you're wondering why it doesn't come up. But anyway, here's the rest of my conversation with Robert Harris. I asked him what inspired him to write Conclave in the first place.
1: Well, I tell you precisely, I was writing the Cicero books, and Pope Francis was elected, and I was watching on television live when the white smoke emerged, and they said, now we're going to tell, you know, that you, any minute now the new Pope will appear on the balcony overlooking St. Peter's Square. And the windows on either side of the balcony filled with the faces of the cardinal electors who'd come from the Sistine Chapel, having voted for him. And the camera dwelt on these faces, elderly men, crafty, looking cunning or benign, all sorts of faces, innocent, scheming. And I thought, oh my God, I'm looking at the Roman Senate. This must be exactly what it would have looked like. And it made me think that there must be politics here. There cannot not be. And I promised myself that as soon as I'd finished the final volume of the Cicero trilogy, I'd do some quick research to see if what it was like. And it took me about an hour to see that this is the greatest election that takes place and is full of drama. The locked doors and, no communication with the outside world and repeated ballots as candidates rise and fall. And I just thought this is an absolute natural drama. And I wrote the book very quickly. It took a year from that initial breakthrough or insight to the book being finished. And I created a fictional College of Cardinals. And it was just fascinating to write.
0: How was the research for that one? I imagine the conclave is so incredibly secretive.
1: Yeah, well, we know the ritual because that's laid out by a kind of statutes. So we know how it all works in that sense. There have been leaks from past conclaves, and there was quite a lot of leaking after the conclave that elected Benedict, which is in many ways the model for the conclave drama that I put in my novel. What I didn't have was a feel of what it was like inside the Vatican. So I did, through my Italian publishers, they put me in touch with a cardinal, senior cardinal, and I said I'd like to write this book about a conclave. There are few things that I'd like to see, and I listed them, the kind of residence where all the cardinals live when they're during the conclave, the Sistine Chapel, obviously, the Vatican Gardens. And to my amazement, this was passed to the Pope's office, and word came back, yes, present yourself and next Friday or whatever it was, and we'll show you. And they showed me all the things I wanted to see. I even, the balcony where the Pope, the newly elected Pope, stands. They pull back the curtains, and I shared that view. So I saw a lot of things behind the scenes. Why they helped me, I don't know, but they're quite a sophisticated operation. That's why they've lasted so long.
0: What was the equivalent of the naval battles? You were talking to me earlier about the naval battles that got you all excited in Agrippa. What was the equivalent of that when you were touring around learning about the conclave that got you excited?
1: The repeated ballots, the fact that you've got to get a two-thirds majority, and so there are four ballots a day, and it's like a horse race. You know, you can see candidates coming up and candidates falling back. And what happened when Benedict was elected was that the great hope of the liberals, the reformers, didn't get nearly the votes that had been expected. And Ratzinger, who became Benedict was forging ahead, and so hastily his opponents gathered behind the man who would eventually become Pope Francis in an effort to stop

0: Ratzinger winning it. And it's that horse race element of it, whilst contrasted with the spirituality.
1: Yeah,
0: and that it was the tension between
1: the chosenness
0: these two.
1: of the Pope. The Pope is God's line to the world. You would not think there would be any politics involved on their part, you know. Yeah,
0: well, and of course there isn't supposed to be. But the fact of the matter is, they all go back for meal times, and in the evening, they talk about what's happened during the day, and you know, faction. There are. I mean, how else could it be decided? But there's nothing better if you're a novelist or a playwright than to have characters saying things to one another which they don't really quite mean. It makes all the dialogue so much more interesting. So everyone goes around going, "Well, the one thing I don't want is to be Pope." You know? I really enjoyed writing that book. I think it's quite sympathetic to the Catholic Church, actually, in its way, because what you have to do with a novel is hit on the way you're going to tell it. What's the voice? Where's the central character? And the thing that made it, for me at least, was deciding that the central character would be the Dean of the College of Cardinals, the guy who actually has to run the show. And he is having a crisis of faith, which is not unknown among senior cardinals. It happened to the British Cardinal Basil Hume at the end of his life. So I put those elements together. And so you're with the guy who's trying to keep the show on the road. And that's the kind of character I love writing about.
1: Were you glued to the screen then when Pope Leo got elected?
0: I was, yes. And of course, this coincided with the release of the film.
1: Yeah.
0: A most extraordinary coincidence in which, to my astonishment, I briefly found myself a kind of world expert on conclaves, and I was talking to CNN and all the world's media. I was suddenly everywhere, and of course, you know, I felt a real fraud. But you know, Conclave, the book and the movie, were all the journalists were reading it, and in fact, the film was watched by Pope Leo on the eve of the conclave. His brother had told him, "You ought to watch this film," and he said, "I'm going to watch it tonight."
1: So, is that true?
0: Yes. He saw the movie just before he was elected. So the whole thing was very meta, if I can use that word.
1: I think you should be named a cardinal or at least a bishop at this point. You know, I think if you made the switch, I think they'd let you in.
0: I am quite fascinated by it, I must say.
1: I'd say so. My last question. Let's go back to Agrippa here, and just to what we were talking about the relevance, I suppose, of these ancient stories. You know, I remember it was back, Robert, I'd say it was 2020, 2021, and the world was feeling particularly dark. And I was a bit blue about it all, I must say. And I was a bit obsessed with it, you know, and I was a bit doom and gloom about it. And I had a friend of mine who said to me, he's a historian, and he said to me, you should read historical works. He said, you should read about history. And he said, you may find yourself comforted because you see that all the things that you think are happening uniquely to you have happened over and over and over again. When you are doing your research and you're writing these novels and you learn about these patterns, are you disturbed or are you comforted?
0: That's a very interesting point. And I agree that one is comforted by the resilience of the human spirit and by the resilience of people facing far worse things that they have in the past. Two world wars, for instance, in the 20th century, which dwarf all our present concerns. Yeah. And I'm not a religious person. The nearest I come to a religious faith actually is in history, is in reading about what people did and how they got through it. And you know, history doesn't stop humanity making the same old mistakes again and again. Yeah. But at least you can see that they got through it. And a lot of my books are about that, about calamities, about established order just falling away and collapsing around you and what people do to try and survive it.
1: Robert Harris, your eminence, thank you so much for your time today. I appreciate it.
0: Go in peace, my son.
1: That was the award-winning and best-selling writer Robert Harris, the author of books such as Fatherland, Pompeii, Conclave, and his latest, Agrippa. Agrippa is all about Caesar Augustus's right-hand man and the demise of democracy in ancient Rome. You can find it wherever you get your books.

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1: Take a moment and think about the people who inspired you to do the job that you're doing now. Like if you're a teacher, who was the teacher that inspired you, the great teacher that you had? I mean, in my own life, I started thinking about that. Like in this job as an interviewer, people like Carol Off and Terry Gross and Peter Zosky and Jeff Gilhooly in St. John's. You know, if it wasn't for them, I wouldn't be here right now. Jocelyn Gould, the guitarist, is starting to think about that a little bit. Just take a listen to this.

0: So here's the thing. Jocelyn is a guitarist from Winnipeg, Manitoba. Though I should say these days she's hardly there. She's on the road like 200 days a year. She's in high demand. She won a Juno in 2021 for her record Elegant Traveler. On her most recent record, which you're hearing right now, this is a tune called Girl Talk, she's honoring the people who came before her, the people who made her want to play music, play jazz in the first place. When Jocelyn first picked up the guitar, she, like a lot of us, strummed the guitar and sang along a little bit. It wasn't until she heard these particular records from the 50s and 60s. They're called guitar organ trios. So they're Hammond B3 organ, guitar, and drums. Artists like Grant Green, Wes Montgomery, Kenny Burrell, when she heard those artists, everything changed for her. So the record's called So Delighted. And Jocelyn stopped into the CBC in Winnipeg to talk a little bit about the record and to set up a track for you from it. Here's our conversation. How are you?
1: I'm doing wonderful. How about yourself?
0: Is there much of a jazz scene in Winnipeg?
1: There is. You know, it's small but mighty, like a lot of music scenes in Winnipeg. You know, for some reason we have just like a lot of incredible musicians coming out of here, and jazz is the same way. There's a really cool little community here.
0: But I'm sure you don't get to participate in it that much because you're on the road how many days a year?
1: This year, about 260.
0: Wow, 206. How do you do it? How do you find it?
1: I don't know. You just kind of do it day by day, and it's, you know, just such a huge privilege to be spending so much time traveling and meeting people and playing with incredible musicians and getting to meet jazz fans and nerd out with fellow guitar fans all over the world. It's really just a lot of fun.
0: You know, it's funny because one would think from how great you are and what a big part of the jazz community that you are, that you would have, like, I don't know, came out of the womb, you know, playing a pentatonic scale or something like that. But I'm right that you started out as a singer when you were a kid, right?
1: I did, yeah. Central Canada has a really strong choral kind of culture, and both my parents are hobbyist musicians, so I grew up singing and just listening to a lot of classic music from, you know, the 60s, 70s, and I started playing guitar to accompany myself singing initially.
0: What was the first song you learned on a guitar that you could play and sing at the same time?
1: Definitely Green Day.
0: Oh, is it Time of Your Life?
1: Probably. Or maybe like one of the more obscure. I was like a very proud Green Day fan, so it was probably like one of the more obscure songs.
0: So no jazz at this point?
1: No, still no jazz until I was about 20 years old. Somebody gave me a copy of a record called Smokin' at the Half Note with Wes Montgomery.

0: I was already really into blues music, so I was listening to a lot of, you know, B.B. King and T-Bone Walker and the greats of blues guitar. So it was kind of an easy step to me to players like Wes Montgomery and Grant Green, who are so heavily rooted in blues music as well.
1: I mean, how steep was the learning curve when you decided to start playing jazz?
0: It's hard to compare to anything else because I just kind of did it and I just jumped in with just a huge amount of enthusiasm and kind of everything that I had to give to it. It was a little bit for me to learn the notes on the neck of the guitar. That took a minute just because it's kind of confusing at first, but I don't know. I just did it as quickly as I could and with as much effort as I could.
1: So the new album is kind of a nod to the Hammond B3 organ jazz trios of the 1960s. For people who are listening to this who aren't as familiar with those trios, with those records, can you talk a little bit about the Hammond organ jazz trios?
0: Yeah. So as a guitar player, you grow up, you kind of come up hearing guitar, organ and drum trios, which kind of becomes known as the organ trio sound. And it's a big part of the guitar sound. A lot of my favorite guitar players, Kenny Burrell, Grant Green, Wes Montgomery, of course, came up through organist bands. Jimmy Smith, especially, is very well known.

0: and it is just a very soulful sound. It's a very bluesy sound, and it's just, I think, really, really fun. It sounds good. It feels good. The idea is that it's just, I think, great music.
1: So talk to me a little bit about deciding to take on this organ trio sound yourself. Like, what were you hoping to do with him?
0: I just thought that it was time. I had done a number of quartet records, and I just felt like I just need something that, I just want something that's fun, that feels good, that's kind of like, you know, feels like you're rocking out a little bit. And it just struck me as time. It's time to make an organ trio record.
1: I would say so. The first track on the record, Cakewalk, that's an Oscar tune, right?
0: Absolutely, yes. And we played it a lot. I did half a dozen or so of these Oscar Peterson Centennial gigs last year all over Canada and the U.S. And we would play it all the time and introduce it as, you know, Oscar Peterson must have had a sense of humor because he named the song Cakewalk and it is anything but a cakewalk.
1: It's a tough one, eh?
0: It's what we call a burner. So it's very up-tempo and it's got a lot of chords to it, a lot of hits, like a lot of rhythm. So it's just very, very tough, but really, really fun.
1: Is there something you realized about Oscar Peterson's music? We've been just talking a lot about Oscar Peterson these days on our show, you know, given the centennial and also the passing of Oliver Jones. And, you know, we had Kelly and Celine Peterson on last week, you know, really kind of immersing yourself in his music the way you would have had to do to play a couple of these centennial shows. Like, I don't know, would you have noticed something about Oscar Peterson's music playing these tunes that maybe you didn't notice before you got so deep into it?
0: Yeah, well, like a lot of Canadians, I grew up just listening to so much. Actually, I said I didn't hear jazz earlier as a kid, but I did hear Oscar Peterson. Which I think is common for, you know, Canadians. My dad was a huge Oscar Peterson fan and went to go see him live once. So for me, just being able to get into his music from a very academic place was really, really special to have a purpose and a reason to do that. And a very cool thing about a lot of Oscar Peterson's music is that there is a very focused role for the guitar player. Often it was Herb Ellis in his band, Joe Pass as well. And so to be able to study how Joe Pass approached playing with Oscar Peterson and how the role of the guitar existed within that trio and quartet sound was a really cool project for me to study.
1: Well, I'm so glad you came on to talk to us about this today. I'm so excited for people to hear it. Would you mind telling us who you are and introducing the song?
0: Absolutely. My name is Jocelyn Gould. I am a Canadian jazz guitarist from Winnipeg. And the song you're going to hear is Cakewalk by Oscar Peterson.

That is the Winnipeg guitarist Jocelyn Gould and her version of the legendary Montreal musician Oscar Peterson, his track Cakewalk. You can find it wherever you get your music.

0: I'm Tom Power. You're listening to Q. You may have heard the news that the actor R.J. Mitte, best known for playing Walter White Jr. on the hit show Breaking Bad, died earlier this week. He was 34. If you watched Breaking Bad, you might remember that the character Walt Jr. had cerebral palsy. So did R.J., who was diagnosed at age 3. At the time, there weren't that many characters or even actors with visible disabilities on television, and this put a massive spotlight on just how prominent that disparity was in Hollywood. RJ himself was often outspoken on the struggles of being an actor with a disability. He was also an activist. He was an ambassador for United Cerebral Palsy and Shriners Children's. He was also president of his own Mitte Foundation, supporting philanthropic and community initiatives around disabilities. So RJ Mitte was on the show a few years ago, and I asked him a little bit about playing a character with the same lived experience that he has, and if he felt things were getting better for actors in Hollywood with physical disabilities.
1: Oh, man. I think they're great, but I think they're bad. I think it's bad. So when I started Breaking Bad, there was less than 2% of people that were disabled on film and television that actually had disability. When I left Breaking Bad, that was 11%. But in the last 2 years, we're back down to 2% of representation of disabled individuals on television now. And I've noticed this growth in artificial diversity.
0: What do you mean by that?
1: You know, industries now realize that disability is lucrative. And that's great because they're hiring people with disabilities. Now, what's the other side of that coin is, okay, disability is lucrative, so let's just flood with any kind of junk we can or crap we can to just get it out there so we're not missing the mark and not getting into that market, which is actually, I think, very damaging to the industry and diversity and disability.
0: So you're saying that there's not enough meaningful roles for people with disabilities?
1: Not necessarily meaningful as it is accurate and true roles.
0: Right.
1: I feel like there's a lot of meaningful moments and meaningful parts, but I don't feel that they're being as truthful as they could be to what audiences really want. I've seen such a big change in how people view disability in the past 10 years and continue to evolve with not just disability, but all forms of equality and sex and gender and race, religion. And you know, the one thing is that unites all these things that no one ever puts together is disability. Disability does not discriminate. It does not care who you are, how much money you have, how you pray, what you believe, what the color of your skin. We're all affected by it. And that common ground, I believe, can unite us if we do it properly.
0: Well, RJ, it's been a real pleasure speaking with you, and thanks for reflecting on the show and being so honest with your thoughts.
1: No worries. Thank y'all so much. It's such a surreal thing to think it's been 10 years since we had our opening debut with Breaking Bad, that it's evolved to where it is now, and people are still tuning in and watching it today, and new viewers every day I could have never imagined.
0: That's a little bit of my conversation with R.J. Mitte, who played Walter Jr. on Breaking Bad. R.J. Mitte died earlier this week. He was 34 years old. And that is it for Q today. Tomorrow on the show, Sebastian Stan is an award-winning actor. You might know him from playing a young Donald Trump before he became president in the film The Apprentice. Sebastian left Romania as a kid and did everything in his power to assimilate into American culture. He'll be here to tell you about returning to Romania for his latest film and the moment the crew there wrapped him in their flag. That's coming up on Q tomorrow. If you want to get in touch with me, q@cbc.ca. We'll see you soon. Later on.
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3: The battle over fake news is nothing new. In fact, back in the 80s, Ernst Zundel, a notorious Holocaust denier, published hundreds of neo-Nazi texts and pamphlets from his Toronto bunker. But one Auschwitz survivor was determined to stop him. I'm Phelan Johnson, host of See You in Court, a podcast about the cases that changed Canada. We're diving into how this legal battle sparked a fierce debate about free expression in this country. 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
0: Okay, so next week, Albertans vote for a referendum to either remain in Canada or separate. It's a big moment for this country. We're going to talk about what makes Alberta culture unique and how both camps are using this to persuade folks to either stay or leave.
4: This is CBC News. From CBC Toronto, it is 11 o'clock. Good morning. I'm Jill Dempsey. It's cloudy and 10 degrees. You can expect a high of 13 today. At least 32 children and a teacher are dead in Pakistan after the roof of a school caved. Dozens more are injured, some in hospital. Anna Cunningham has the details.
5: Inside, using shovels, people are digging through the rubble of the collapsed roof. Sahail's niece attends the school but was not inside at the time. He says he helped rescue some 10 to 15 children. Police say about 115 students were in the building. All are believed to be aged under 13. Outside the school, Peshawar capital city police officer Mayan Saeed Ahmed says there are allegations that substandard building materials were used for the roof. Building regulations are often poorly enforced in Pakistan. The school's owner is in police custody. Outside the school, there is anger. Sher Ahmed lives in the neighborhood. He says legal action must be taken. Such tragedies can be prevented, he adds. Anna Cunningham, CBC News, London.
4: A coalition challenging changes at Ontario Place is making its arguments to the Supreme Court today. The provincial government wants to redevelop Ontario Place to include a spa operated by a private company, a relocated Ontario Science Centre, revamped play and shoreline areas. It also includes a parking facility and a provincial police detachment. The Ontario Place Protectors challenges the province's Rebuilding Ontario Place Act on the basis that it insulates state action from scrutiny by the courts and therefore violates the Constitution. The waterfront park opened in 1971. A 24-year-old has been arrested and charged after two students were sexually assaulted. Police say a man posed as a grade 12 student on September 30th at a school near Danforth Avenue and Birchmount Road. Investigators believe there may be more victims. Shafat Hassan is charged with two counts of sexual assault and one count of sexual interference. The execution of former Army Major Nidal Malik Hassan will not be televised. U.S. President Donald Trump this morning said the execution will be viewed in person by immediate families of the victims. The Pentagon had planned to live stream it December 3rd. Hassan killed 13 people when he opened fire in a medical building in November 2009 at Fort Hood. Some Backstreet Boys fans say they feel duped. They bought tickets to their Toronto shows, then learned their view would be partially obstructed. Mercedes Gaston Beattie has the story. Backstreet's
6: back, all right. I feel that I've been misled.
7: Lisa Parent says she bought Backstreet Boys concert tickets during a pre-sale, spending around $5,000 on eight tickets. A few days later, during the general sale, she noticed that the tickets in her section were listed at half the price and suddenly had a warning that the view may be obstructed.
6: I felt comfortable with my tickets and happy with my tickets. Now that they are considered partially obstructed, I felt tricked.
7: And she's not the only one. Tanya Ribeiro is among other pre-sale fans noticing the same discrepancies and warnings on their tickets.
8: Paid for real seats, but now we're partially obstructed. I don't think a $300 ticket for partially obstructed is fair.
7: Live Nation says that the sightline concerns came up after the initial sale happened. In a statement, they said fans whose seats are impacted will be proactively relocated to a comparable full view location in advance of their show. Ticketmaster said they updated the affected tickets to reflect the information provided as it was received. The concert is taking place at the Rogers Centre over 12 days in February, so there's still time for things to get sorted before Backstreet's back. Mercedes Gaston Beattie, CBC News, Toronto.
4: 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I'm Jill Dempsey.

0: It's cloudy. 13 is our high. It is 10 degrees right now with a moderate UV index. Tonight, cloudy with a 40% chance of showers this evening and after midnight. There is the risk of a thunderstorm overnight and the potential for 10 to 15 millimeters of rain and winds gusting up to 50 kilometers an hour after midnight with a low tonight of 10 degrees. Tomorrow, cloudy with the chance of showers and the risk of a thunderstorm early in the morning. 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
1: Look, Alberta's referendum is a really important conversation for this country. It is happening on Monday, and whether to stay in Canada is one of the questions that Alberta will be voting on. Today, we are getting into the cultural roots of the separation movement and how culture is being deployed to sway voters. I'm Al-Amin Abdul-Mahmoud, and this is Commotion. Alberta's own Zane Velji and Mariel Buckley are here with us. Hello to both of you.
2: Bow, wow, wow. Hey.
1: Hello. It's nice to have you here. Listen, I know we are talking about Alberta, but if you guys don't mind, I want to start with this moment from Bloc Québécois leader François Blanchet. About a year ago, he was asked if the Quebec independence movement had any advice for Alberta separatists. And I just want to play you his answer, because his answer was about culture.
3: The first idea is to define oneself as a nation. Therefore, it requires a culture of their own. And I am not certain that oil and gas qualify to define a culture.
1: Those are harsh words. The idea that he says, I don't think oil and gas qualify as culture. I recognize that those are controversial things to say for the leader of the Bloc Québécois, but I think it's an interesting place for us to start. Mariel, I'm going to put the question to you first, if you don't mind. You're born and raised in Alberta. It's impossible for you to separate the music that you make from the place that you're from. What are the things, what are the ingredients and elements that actually make Alberta culture unique, you think?
4: Yeah, I mean, you know, it's such an interesting question that has been on my mind so much with what's going on. But to be honest with you, I don't typically tend to separate Alberta from prairies very much. When I think of identity as far as a culture, maybe the Premier of Quebec is talking about, I tend to lump the prairies in as a group. I think Western culture and prairie geography is a bit beyond the Alberta borders, which is why, you know, all of this feels a bit silly to me, but yeah, certainly I don't know that there's, aside from like a good work ethic, there's obviously a bit of agrarian, a ton of agricultural work and you know, boy poetry stuff. There's some deep root and a humble sort of attitude that comes from people west, but I don't think it's necessarily only to Alberta.
1: I take your point, though, the idea that like you don't tend to separate Alberta culture from prairie culture, but that's still a sort of a distinct separate thing that you can sort of listen to a song and go, I know this is from here. Like there's something about that that you can sort of identify as from the prairies.
4: Certainly, yeah. I mean, anyway, for me, and maybe it's because I'm from there, but there tends to just be a bit of that liminal longing, or maybe some of the scenery that's painted in there, but it's always very obvious to me, I think, and obviously to you.
1: Mm-hmm. Zane, I'm going to ask you this too. Listen, you've made no secret of your desire for Alberta to remain in Canada. As a strategist, you've been working specifically towards that. But if you can, if you don't mind, try to just put that aside for a moment and just like for a moment, weigh in from your point of view. It's hard to maybe distill the culture of a whole province of more than 5 million people, but like what's the thing that makes, what is it? What's an essentially Albertan culture thing?
2: Yeah, and it's an interesting question, because like if you're on the Remain side like I am, you also are like, well, this is just an extension of Canada. It's just a regional, maybe sort of nuance or difference, or a pressure point looks slightly different, like from the prism. But let's try to answer that question. At least from my perspective, born and raised here, you know, I'm a product of a dad who in the 1970s came to Pearson Airport and was told by a customs agent, like, son, if you want an opportunity, go west. He took that as a directive. Hmm. That's why we're here in Alberta. And like that story really speaks to me about one core aspect of Alberta, which is it's a come as you are province, right? Whoever you are, come as you are. It has rarely been a place that I get asked my credentials, right? Like, hey, which university did you go to? By the way, that's like kind of like the conversation starter in a lot of other Canadian cities.
1: Yeah.
2: Like, hey, where'd you go to school? right? And I often tell people in Toronto that I went to a small school, just outside of Boston, and then their eyes get big, and then I tell them it was called the University of Alberta, and then they don't talk to me. Alamine, the power structure aspect here is like, hey, like whatever. If you've got an idea, we're cool with it. Just do it. Just be you. And I think underneath that, and this taken to its ends can look very different to people, and I think it kind of does to parts of Canada, is there's a silent, quiet ambition, mm-hmm. right? Like just like come here, make your money, do your thing, grow it, make it bigger. And to many people, that can look American. Hey, that looks oddly American in what you guys are up to there. And then I think the final sort of aspect is that we're just so misunderstood because the oil and gas brush is so big. And that bitumen gets painted over us so aggressively and lathered on everything. You don't realize that it's a province of 5 million people that its cities are just as diverse as our other major cities, that we're like a really funny people. We've produced incredible comedic talent, for example. That's one of the other languages not that I'm funny, but I know comedy, that we've produced comedy talent in this province that like is world-class. Malik Alassal, Henry Sir, Farah Satya is going to be the next big thing. And it's because oil and gas, Western culture, conservatism, America light gets painted on top of it.
1: Yeah.
2: We're so misunderstood across all these other spectrums as well.
1: I appreciate this just as a rebuttal to the idea that, hey, oil and gas is not a culture. And then Zane and Marilyn are like, yeah, you're right. There's so much more to the specific thing that is sort of an Alberta culture. I do think that like it's useful for me because when I think about songs or music or art that comes out of Alberta that couldn't be made anywhere else in the country, I just want to play you guys just a little bit of a Noeline Hoffman joint. Let's just hear a little bit of Purple Gas. I've got-

0: So that's Nolene Hoffman, Zach Bryan. That song, Purple Gas, a gigantic song for Nolene, a gigantic song with Zach Bryan. Meryl, you know and love Nolene. Personally, like let's talk a little bit like why this song is so specifically Alberta, because it is a sort of character study that references a specifically Alberta thing, which is Purple Gas. Do you want to explain a little bit of that context there?
1: Yeah, I mean, I would say that the thing that makes this such a cool song for and for how massive it came is that it's such a very specific look into a very tiny part of that agricultural kind of sector that we've talked about. I know Nolene worked on some ranches growing up a little bit. And yeah, I think it's just really carries kind of Ian Tyson cowboy poetry tradition.
0: Yeah.
1: And I think what's really neat is that that song is be a part of this like Alberta songbook because I forever now. And I think, again, I would say that it speaks to that hard work, hard work and kind of grit that that people often associate with farming and rig culture and all that. Again, you know, I think the prairies has claimed that song more than just even Southern Alberta. So what a great song.
0: That idea of an Alberta songbook, like, you know, you mentioned Ian Tyson, Nolene has absolutely contributed to this. You have contributed to this. Corb Lund has contributed so many particular contributions to that songbook. And all of those ideas are like, this could only originate here. This could only originate here. And that's to me, that's the thing that makes a distinct kind of culture. Zane, back to this idea that a province has to have a sort of distinct culture of its own before it can even, you know, think about becoming a nation that's separate. I think we've established, sure, you know, so far that Alberta has its own kind of distinct culture, but that culture is absolutely contested. Like, having a distinct culture might be a precondition for independence. It doesn't mean you have to become independent, right? How are you seeing this sort of culture contested through the prism of independence, you think?
2: It's a really a question of, are we going to be flattened into being a one-dimensional thing that a lot of separatists are like, this is Alberta and what's happening and the nuances and the sprinkling of different sort of things, people that have come here and then added their own DNA to the culture. Let's flatten that out. Let's make it a singular thing. Let's make it this one thing that's easily digestible to the rest of the country. Let's lean back into tropes. Let's get rid of nuance and let's flatten the debate. That's essentially what's happening right now. Like, some of those names I mentioned in comedy, I'd say just as much as some of this music could not be made in Alberta, as you've highlighted, some of these people are coming out of a counterculture, not directly, because they're just trying to sneak out of oil and gas's big sort of brush, or like the Western culture's big brush, just to be like, hey, we're doing this year too, and we're pushing this rock up a hill, maybe without even that sort of ambition in mind. So I think this fight is really one about who gets to define Alberta, right? Who are the authors? Who carries this pen? And then it is now extending to this broader conversation of, even if our flattened one-dimensional perspective of what we thought Alberta was or wanted it to be, if you're the separatists, can we try to dominate the conversation, even if our position is not popular, simply via having more attention on our position? And that seems to be what's creating this sort of tension right now, where the majority of people are against this thing, but one side is just dominating the attention atmosphere.
0: Well, I was going to say, like, Meryl, if the question is who gets to define Alberta, that definition is so rarely going to be political. It's more than likely going to be cultural. It's more than likely going to be, here's the story of what it means to live in this place. Meryl, what are you noticing about, like, the way that how culture is kind of being contested leading up to this referendum?
1: I mean, yeah, speaking as someone who operates in, like, a cultural and arts space, and, you know, as someone who's also very counter in the way that I present my work, like, we have, you know, kind of these incredible songwriters, as we were talking about, like Cole and Nolene and Ian Tyson. And then you have this amazing offshoot of people who grew up listening to that kind of country, like, but who have gone in a completely different direction, like Chad Van Galen, who's from Calgary, where I'm from. And then, you know, I'm also leaning pretty left of center. It's just really cool to see how people are sort of bumping up against the current popular movement. And, you know, like, Henry's a dear friend of mine, as you were talking about, and Henry Sir, and that's a comedian who's just exploded with some really incredible leftist views that has really gotten a lot of traction, which, as you also said, has been incredibly challenging, because I think there's just such an incredible amount of content out there for the right to sort of try and take over the feed, which is too bad.
0: I'm Alamin Abdul Mahmoud, and this is Commotion, and I'm here with singer-songwriter Marilyn Buckley and strategist Zane Velji, and we're talking about Alberta right now. We're talking about the culture that makes it distinct from the rest of Canada, and also the ways that that culture ends up being deployed very specifically to convince Albertans to either stay or to separate. And to that end, I want you to have a listen to this.

0: just yet. Zane, would you do us the honor of describing what it is that exactly we are listening to and how it is sort of exemplifies the ways that Alberta separatists are getting their message out?
1: Yeah, that's our national anthem. So I wasn't sure if I should be standing up and saluting. That is an AI earworm. It is one of many that these separatists have been using. And here's the thing. With content and AI, if you have no embarrassment, you can get exposure. And that seems to be their current strategy, right? Like clipping multiple accounts, deep saturation, exposure, and just let it fly. Push the button, let it fly across multiple accounts. And so that you know, as much as I'd want to make fun of it and not to throw shade at it per se, it's cringy, sure, but it is one of many things. They're taking a lot of shots across the last several months, trying to get reach on anything, memes, songs, AI ads, full like 15 minute skits that they've put online around boomers who stand up for Canada. They're trying everything and anything in the online atmosphere to try to get some saturation. What you've played is just an example of
0: fun. I should also say, like, that song has traveled, right? Like, the YouTube video for has quite hundreds of thousands of views. And so you mentioned the idea that it's like somebody pushed a button and it's created by AI, but also it's gotten a lot of attention. We know that pro-independence influencers have received 8 times as much engagement as the content from the other side. You've said, Zane, that this is essentially a story about algorithms. What do you mean by that?
1: That attention can get you credibility, even if your position is not popular. That we live in a broader culture. Like, let me give an example. I'm going to throw some shade for a second. Matt Rife. You familiar with Matt Rife?
0: I sure am.
1: The comedian?
0: Yeah.
1: He's not very good at comedy. Okay, so Matt Rife is not a good comedian. However, Matt Rife is incredible at getting attention.
0: Yeah,
1: he knows how to hack the algorithm, great at crowd work. And if you're really good at social media and are able to get attention, you may gaslight people into thinking, wait, is that good comedy? That's what's happening with separatism right now. There's a bunch of C and D players who are running this movement, but have mastered the ability to get attention, I'd say disproportionately get attention, potentially with other influences get attention, but get attention. And because we live in this attention economy, Alameen, they've now been able to take a position that doesn't really poll well, still probably won't poll well on Monday, but dominate the conversation. You and I are talking about this on a cultural show right now for a 20% potential, for a 20% issue or 25% issue, because they're able to dominate attention. And then what happens is that people start questioning, being like, wait, am I the one that's wrong? Do I not know what comedy is? Is Matt Rife actually good? Let me go check it out. Let me be curious for half a second. And I'd say 80% of us would check it out, reject it. But then what ends up happening is that they continue adding another layer of people, being like, maybe this is what I like. I'm curious about this. And for them, on Monday, they will lose. But they will also gain separatists out of this process. People who are curious about the movement and are now fans. And they will continue dominating the political conversation because we live in this attention algorithmic economy. And they are the first to really weaponize that in a real way from a political and cultural sense.
0: Well, to that end, Mariel, if it's an algorithm story, if it's a sort of a story of getting attention, the song that we played is by the AI band, Sovereign Steel. The song is called Alberta Culture. There's something about the country music, albeit AI country music in this particular form, that is kind of core to the separatist cultural ethos here, right? Like Mitch Sylvester, who leads the Alberta Prosperity Project, has created this whole playlist of YouTube songs like that one, most of them AI, promoting independence. How do you reflect on the idea that, like, a country sound is core to this movement, you think?
2: Well, unfortunately, I think that it's to be expected because, as we know, country music originated from, like, the work class and a very low kind of on the totem pole of people in North America. But unfortunately, it's always been used as a bit of a way to manipulate people as well, because it came from those roots. And in the same way that, you know, the government and the upper one is always trying to pit poor people against each other, that's a lot of the time what country music is doing. And we see a lot of that horrid AI slop, as you were saying about it being an attention economy. That's how a lot of bad music is reported to people now. That's how it's fed to people. And that's why people accept that songs can sound bad and still invest in them, right? So unfortunately, it's a very smart tactic to use country music, because it's the working man's music. And I think they think of themselves all as pretty hard workers.
0: I spent a not small amount of time going through some of those AI songs. And I think like the thing that was like really surprising to me was the number of views that they rack up. I mean, like we're talking about like comments, people in the comments who seem to know that the thing that they're listening to is AI, who seem to not be asking the next question, which is, why aren't there real country artists who might be writing these songs for on behalf of this movement? Why is this being created this way? That to me is like the next question that follows from that. Zane, let's talk about the way that the pro-unity side or sides are using culture to get their message out and persuade people to vote. Before Jen Arden headlined a pro-unity concert back in September, she shared a message that took on a bit of a life of its own. In a moment, you're going to hear Jan's video, but first, here's Dan Borden, who's a separatist content creator, with his reaction to Jan Arden's message.
3: You were born in Calgary. You grew up in rural Alberta. Hits that we all listen to proudly because you were Albertan, like I Will Remember You and Insensitive. Now who's being insensitive? And this is how you talk about us? Jan, what happened? Roll the clip, but I got to tell you, it's pretty disgusting.
4: Feeling good about yourselves? You're an embarrassment to this country. Everything you have, everything that you have enjoyed, cherished, and benefited from, comes from being part of one of the greatest countries on the planet. The way you are treating Indigenous people, the way you are treating your fellow citizens, your fellow Canadians, you guys are a bunch of creepy little pricks.
0: Okay, you hear that Jen Arden did not really hold back at all. Also, a fact check for Dan Borden. Jen Arden did not write, I Will Remember You. That's Sarah McLachlan. Jen Arden did write, Will You Remember Me? But I can, I suppose, understand that confusion. I want to ask you, Zane, because obviously there's no confusion where Dan stands on this particular thing, but how effective has the pro-unity side been at using culture to get the message out?
1: They have tried to play in the cultural game. Jan also did a live concert for the Forever Canadian group, which is one of the several groups trying to push Canada to remain. They haven't hacked it in the attention economy way as the separatists have. They haven't tried to go algorithmic. They haven't necessarily made those shots. The rules here from a political perspective, I could talk to you about an hour in terms of like how complicated these are and how like fundamentally it's restricting speech from a lot of people. But they have tried to play. I'd say their biggest cultural boon, Elmin, has been to get the Canadian flag back. The Canadian flag was essentially lost to the, like, there's a really interesting, when we talk about cultural symbols, in this process, we have gotten the Canadian flag back, the Remain side. Like, now when you see a Canadian flag here in Alberta, it's no longer 2022 convoy vibes. It's this person wants to remain. But we've given up the Alberta flag. So we flattened the debate. You know, like how the separatists have wanted? Like, we now, if I say that I'm a proud Albertan, I stop it there. I could say that 8 months ago and you'd be like, yeah, cool. Now that actually is coded. Right? Like that is a coded phrase. I just made a political statement to you without even recognizing it. So we've given up this Alberta flag from a cultural perspective. We've gotten the Canadian one back. So, you know, there's that. And I think that's going to have some longstanding legs. I'd say the one big criticism I have of the pro sort of Canada movement is that we have declared that the truths of Canada remain self-evident. That we haven't done a lot in the meaning-making space. We haven't sold Canada back. And we've recognized that one side is trying to sell a new future and it's not viable economically, it's not viable socially, culturally, whatever, but it is change. And the other side has just sold status quo, Canada. It's obvious what's amazing about Canada. And I don't think we've done a great job. This has not been a referendum where on Monday night, I'll be like, I feel more Canadian. It'll be like, I'm glad they didn't win.
0: Right.
1: And I think that summarizes anything, it's that I don't feel like I've gotten the tools, the instruments, the story, the narrative that makes me feel even stronger in my conviction of being Canadian. I've fended off a threat.
0: Right. It's not a positive offer. It's sort of a negation of a negative one. You're sort of trying to hold back.
1: Yeah. And I understand all the limitations they're faced with Thomas Lukaszczyk, Nia Nenshi, Stephen Carter, others, all the limitations that they faced.
0: Sure.
1: But that is one aspect. From a culture perspective, I don't feel a positive narrative coming out of this. I feel like I fended something off.
0: But Meryl, let me ask you this. I mean, like, you are creating this distinctive culture that we are talking about as a singer-songwriter. Like, that's the work that you do. Like, has watching this entire conversation, has it changed anything about your creative process? Has it made you sort of engage in some questions that maybe you weren't as engaged with before in terms of how you create the work that you create?
2: I would say in general, no, only because I think before I sort of had said that I've always operated in a countercultural space.
0: Yeah.
2: So for me, these are kind of always things that I've bumped up against in Alberta, which, you know, has largely been a pretty conservative place. Obviously, we've seen a move from like centrist conservatism to whatever is happening now. But the way that I create is for people that feel misunderstood or on the outside of mainstream. So that hasn't, and probably if anything, it will, there might even be a bit more of that just because some of the we've been bumping up against as this debate has raged on have been really alarming. And it's been a shame to kind of watch, you know, since the pandemic, laughing, talking with my brother the other night, I really miss when we were just laughing and arguing about vaccines. Because there are so many more things now that I feel like I have to put my hair out once a day. But in terms of the I make, you know, it's always going to be for people who feel misunderstood or lost in these things, for sure.
0: The idea of thinking back and missing the days of talking about the vaccines, like romantically, be like, oh, that was like a nice kind of disagreement to have comparatively. I think that actually, like, that tells us a lot. That tells us a lot exactly about where we are right now. I really appreciate your time and this entire conversation. You guys have been really wonderful, and we'll check in with you again after this whole thing is done, but I really appreciate you coming on the show today.
1: Thanks, Elamine.
0: Yes, of course.
2: Thanks for having us.
0: So nice to have you here. Meryl Buckley is a singer-songwriter from Alberta. She's based in Nashville right now. Zen Velji is a strategist with Northweather in Calgary.

That's a bit of Brett Kissel with a song called Oil and Cattle. That song's got George Canyon and Brad Johnner and Korean Métis singer-songwriter Don Amaro on it. My name is Alamin Abdul Mahmoud. This show is called Commotion. We'll be back tomorrow. We'd love to see you then. Have a great day.

0: it's the heart.
1: From CBC Toronto, cloudy skies, 10 degrees with a high today of 13. Firefighters are still on the scene after a major fire that happened in the east end of the city last night. Happened at a vacant building on Matilda Street. Firefighters arrived about 9:30 last night. That building between Queen Street East and Dundas. Fire tell us that there were no injuries at this time. A coalition challenging changes at Ontario Place will make their arguments to the Supreme Court today. The provincial government wants to redevelop the site to include a spa operated by a private company, a relocated Ontario Science Centre, and a revamped play and shoreline, along with a parking facility and a provincial police detachment. The Ontario Place protectors challenge the province's Rebuilding Ontario Place Act on the basis that it insulates state action from scrutiny by the courts. More news coming up. The forecast now for Toronto, cloudy and a high of 13 with a moderate UV index. Tonight, cloudy, 40% chance of showers this evening and after midnight. Risk of a thunderstorm overnight, 10 to 15 millimeters on the way, with a low expected of 10 degrees. For Peterborough and the Kawarthas, a mix of sun and cloud with a high of 11 and a moderate UV index. Tonight, cloudy, 40% chance of showers late this evening and after midnight. Risk of a thunderstorm overnight and a low of 7.
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3: Years ago, the Wrigley Company launched a brand new flavor, Double Mint Gum. Wrapped in a bold green package with a double-headed arrow logo, it was named Double Mint because it had doubled the peppermint flavor of Wrigley's other varieties. Beginning in 1939, Double Mint began an advertising campaign that played off the word double by featuring twins. Each print ad was illustrated with the faces of twin girls and the Double Mint logo. Not long after, in the 1940s, Double Mint started using actual

When Joan became pregnant in 1963, the Boyd twins lost the gig. The next set were accordion-playing twins named Terry and Jenny Frankel. They signed a contract with Wrigley in 1963. Those twins only stayed 1 year, but went on to do lots of other interesting things. The Frankels went on a USO tour of Vietnam, and when they returned, they performed music and comedy in nightclubs. When they heard Joey Bishop needed a comedy writer, the twins got their friend David Letterman his first writing job. Later, the Frankel twins had success in Hollywood writing and producing, and even helped Garth Brooks launch his career. They also produced the first pilot for the Dr. Phil show, and both twins became best-selling authors. In the 70s, the next set of Doubleman twins were Julie and Patricia Mackerel. Actually, before they were the Doubleman twins, they were in a TV campaign for Tony Home Hair Perms. The commercials featured the line, "Which twin has the Tony?" Not long after, the Mackerel twins were poached by Wrigley. In the 80s, another set of sisters made their debut as the Doubleman twins. They were Patricia and Priscilla Barnstable. They became incredibly popular and eventually posed in Playboy magazine. Later in the 80s, Liz and Jean Segal were the Doubleman twins. Their big sister was none other than Katie Segal from Married with Children. Liz would go on to write several episodes of Sons of Anarchy. Jean would go on to become a director, known for Last Man Standing and Fuller House. Next came Linda and Lisa Yukubinas, who were one of the longest-serving twins for Doubleman. For more than a decade, the identical twins were in multiple commercials for the chewing gum.

0: After playing the Doublemint Twins for 10 years, they left the gig, but were typecast as twins and had a hard time finding work individually. They began to resent each other and didn't speak for years. In 1991, Wrigley's announced its search for the first African-American Doublemint Twins, and the color barrier was finally broken when it found the Higgins Twins. Not long after, Wrigley doubled down on its double theme by featuring all kinds of twins, including boys and girls, twin moms and twin dads, and even twin dogs catching frisbees.
1: Double good, double good, double mint gum!
2: Double your pleasure with double mint gum!
0: After making people see double for over 80 years, double mint gum has enjoyed a very profitable run. Companies in the world of marketing that also see double. They double their profit. It's rare that a company can increase its profit by 100% because it's not easy. But sometimes, all it takes is a small tweak. Sometimes it just takes a couple of words to prompt a profit windfall. And other times, all it takes is a naked beetle.

It's rare for a company to come up with an idea that instantly doubles its revenues and profits. Back in the 1940s, an ad writer named John Caples worked for an advertising agency called BBDO. The full name of the agency was Batten, Barton, Durston, and Osborne. Comedian Fred Allen once said the name sounded like a suitcase falling down the stairs. Caples was a big believer in research and liked to test ads with subtle variations to see which wording produced the most sales. One ad he wrote was for a roofing product. The first headline had the word "fix" in it. The ad hardly produced any sales. So Caples swapped the word "fix" for the word "repair," and sales doubled.

0: healed instantly. The word fix sounded like work. The word repair sounded like a solution. Speaking of BBDO, the first B in that company, Bruce Barton, created the fictional Betty Crocker brand character for General Mills back in 1921. The company had run a promotion for its gold medal flower brand. Readers were to complete a jigsaw puzzle in the Saturday Evening Post, then mail it in to receive a pincushion in the shape of the bag of flour. The company received over 30,000 completed puzzles, along with hundreds of baking-related questions. That's when General Mills, then named the Washburn Crosby Company, asked its advertising agency to create a female brand character that could answer all these questions. So Barton created Betty Crocker, inspired by a baker in the cafeteria of the college Barton had attended years before. Soon, Betty Crocker gained a voice when General Mills produced the Betty Crocker Cooking School of the Air on radio in 1924, the first ever radio cooking show.
1: Well, today I'm going to give you a menu for the sort of homey meal every bride ought to know how to prepare for her husband.
0: Then, in 1937, Betty Crocker was given a face, adorning a package of cake flour. The evolution of Betty Crocker made for a steady increase in revenue for General Mills. But there was one small change that literally doubled its profit. In 1954, motivational research was beginning to take hold in marketing. This research revealed that people had deep-seated emotions when it came to brands, and those emotions could be triggered with package design. So General Mills had a designer take a look at its packaging. The designer suggested one small change, that the round red Betty Crocker logo be turned into a red spoon instead, believing that it would be the most effective image for Betty Crocker. Sales doubled in less than 6 months, and the only thing that changed was the spoon. One of the advertisements that makes me chuckle was a print ad that appeared in magazines back in the early 1930s. It was for Scott's toilet tissue. The ad showed a close-up of a masked surgeon and nurse in an operating room. The headline said, quote, "And the trouble began with harsh toilet tissue, ... The ad stated that 65% of all men and women over 40 suffer some form of rectal affliction because of inferior toilet tissue. Yikes, just how rough was toilet paper back then? Did this bizarre ad work? Well, sales of Scott's toilet tissue doubled. Back in the late 1950s, advertising agency Doyle Dane Burnback enlisted Steve Allen, host of The Tonight Show, to demonstrate the new Polaroid Land instant camera on his live TV show. You could just snap a picture, and the photo would develop right in the camera in just 60 seconds. The technology was revolutionary. Prior to that innovation, all film had to be sent away for processing. The technology was such a giant leap forward that people were actually skeptical and had to see it with their own eyes to believe it. So live television was the perfect venue to demonstrate the new Polaroid Land camera. Steve Allen would have the Polaroid camera at his desk. He would ad-lib about it and take photos of his guests or of folks in his studio audience.
2: Hey, this time of year, especially after they have been cooped up all winter, did you ever notice how hard it is to get kids to hold still? You want to take their picture and they're all dressed up on a Sunday or something like that? Well, it's not difficult at all. Howdy, young feller. It's not tough at all with this 60-second Polaroid Land camera.
0: The photo would develop in 60 seconds, and the audience would gasp at the sight. One night, things didn't go exactly as planned. Steve Allen did his usual ad lib, took a photo of an audience member, then something happened.
2: With this 60-second Polaroid land camera, there is no disappointment 2 weeks later.
0: The Polaroid started spitting out film all over his lap, and he couldn't stop it. Allen just kept talking with a straight face, but his eyes went wild. The audience started laughing uncontrollably, marveling at Allen's ability to keep talking while the camera malfunctioned continuously. Eventually, the audience gave Steve Allen and the Polaroid camera a standing ovation. The next week, something remarkable happened. Sales of the Polaroid land camera doubled. Clearly, the viewing nation was thoroughly entertained by Steve Allen in that moment, and the malfunctioning camera became the must-have item of the year. Sometimes all it takes is a mistake to double your sales, and other times you just have to rinse and repeat.
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In past episodes, we discussed two other famous examples of a product doubling its sales. Back in the 1950s, Madison Avenue began to mass market shampoos for the first time. That decade was also the era of hair products like this.

0: fingers in your hair.
1: Products like Brill Cream put a lot of goop in men's hair, and women were using cans of stiff hairspray. When shampoos came up against those oils and chemical sprays, it depressed the lather. So shampoo makers recommended a rinse and repeat process. The first shampoo removed the oil and chemicals. The second created a lather to thoroughly clean the hair and scalp. But once these guys arrived,
2: ladies and gentlemen, the Beatles!
1: The wet look went out of fashion. Shampoo no longer had to battle its way through the goop. But shampoo makers were reluctant to give up the rinse and repeat strategy because of one big reason. It had doubled their sales. When people used twice as much shampoo, twice as much money rolled in. That's why you can still find the words rinse and repeat on some shampoo bottles today. Back in the 1960s, Alka-Seltzer was a brand in trouble. Its loyal users were getting old, and Alka-Seltzer had become a symbol of slobs who ate and drank too much. It was almost embarrassing to be seen using Alka-Seltzer. In focus groups, people often said they took Alka-Seltzer in the dark. But people were still experiencing heartburn and indigestion, and Alka-Seltzer could solve those problems. So ad legend Mary Wells Lawrence decided to create entertaining commercials for Alka-Seltzer instead of the corny ones the brand had been running for years. First, her agency created a commercial that showed all sorts of stomachs, big ones, slim ones, young ones, and old ones, all filmed at stomach level.
3: No matter what shape your stomach's in. No matter what shape your stomach's in, when it gets out of shape, take Alka-Seltzer.
1: The commercial was a big hit, and the jingle would soon become a hit song in 1967. Then Mary Wells Lawrence hit gold. She met a doctor named Dorothy Carter at Miles Laboratories, the company that produced Alka-Seltzer. Carter told her that in order for aspirin to break through the pain barrier, it often required two tablets. Because aspirin was one of the ingredients that made Alka-Seltzer effective, Mary asked if two Alka-Seltzer tablets would work better than one. The answer was yes. With that, Mary Wells Lawrence created one of the most famous taglines of all time.
4: Plop, plop, fizz, fizz, oh, what a relief it is. Plop, plop, fizz, fizz, oh, what a relief it is.
1: Every commercial from that point on showed two Alka-Seltzer tablets dissolving in a glass of water. Hence, Mary's brilliant use of the words plop, plop, fizz, fizz. The directions on the package were changed to say to take two tablets, and small foil packets containing two tablets were created. Those packets were then sold in new places, like magazine stands, bars, and fast food restaurants. With that small change, Alka-Seltzer doubled its sales.

When Rolling Stone magazine was launched in 1967, John Lennon was angry at founder Jan Wenner for choosing the name of the Beatles' greatest rival, the Rolling Stones. Mick Jagger also resented the magazine for stealing the band's name and would hold that resentment for the next 50 years. Keith Richards called Wenner a thief. Actually, it was Bob Dylan who should have held the grudge, as Wenner took the name from Dylan's famous song. Like a Rolling Stone. When Rolling Stone magazine turned 1 year old, it was struggling. Around the same time, John Lennon and Yoko Ono had posed nude on the cover of their experimental album titled Two Virgins. Capitol Records in North America refused to issue the controversial cover. So Jan Wenner offered to publish the photograph on the cover of its anniversary issue. He told Lennon it would save the magazine from financial ruin. Lennon said okay, and the cover of the November 23, 1968 issue featured Lennon and Ono naked, although the photo showed the couple from behind, not the full frontal as the album dared show. That cover made national news and doubled Rolling Stone sales immediately. As a matter of fact, the issue sold out, and Wenner had to print another 20,000 copies. It saved the magazine from going under. By the way, the other three Beatles hated the nude album cover, but Lennon loved it. Until later years, that is, when he would dispatch his assistants to buy up every copy they could find to get it off the shelves.

0: Speaking of the Fab Four, when they made their historic appearance on the Ed Sullivan Show, it influenced millions of kids to start rock and roll bands all over North America. And it was Ringo who influenced one particular aspect of that tidal wave. Eagle-eyed drummers instantly noticed Ringo was using a Ludwig drum kit. His big bass drum sported the Beatles' famous Drop T logo, but in smaller type above that logo was the word Ludwig. That year, 1964, Ludwig had worldwide sales of $6.4 million. But overnight, after the Sullivan appearance, the Ludwig Chicago factory began running 24 hours a day, 7 days a week, trying to keep up with the thousands of orders that poured in. Within 2 years, Ludwig's sales doubled to $13 million. The company had to expand its factory, and Ludwig would become the number one drum manufacturer for the next 2 decades.
1: I love the colorful clothes you wear and the way the sunlight plays upon her hair.
0: The last advertising agency I worked for before starting my own company was Shiat Day. Based in sunny Los Angeles, the ad agency's creative director was a man named Lee Clow. Lee was born and raised in L.A. He was tall with long hair and a long, shaggy beard. When he first applied for a job at Shiat Day, his cover letter said, "Hire the hairy." Lee also shunned the usual uniform of top advertising creative directors who wore expensive tailor-made suits. He wore shorts, flip-flops, Hawaiian shirts, and had a permanent white tan line around his eyes. He surfed every morning before work. That was how Lee dressed all the time, even in high-level client meetings. But Lee Clow was legendary, and the ads created on his watch were some of the best ever, including Apple's infamous 1984 Super Bowl commercial. One of the other accounts Shiat Day had at the time was a bottled sangria called California Cooler. When California Cooler was searching for a new advertising agency, Shiat Day won the account based on the line, "Another reason to hate California." It was a tongue-in-cheek line, positioning the cooler as yet another fun aspect of life in sunny California. The research department said people wouldn't like the line and warned against it. But Lee loved it, and it became the headline in all the print ads. For the TV campaign, Lee decided to recreate the Malibu surf life he had grown up with. He remembered that he and his fellow surfers would mix up a similar concoction made of fruit, ice, and wine. So, Shiat Day filmed commercials showing people partying and dancing on the beach and set those commercials to classic rock tracks.
2: For years, it was made by guys with names like Rabbit, Quasimodo,

In no time at all, sales of California Cooler doubled. Not only that, California Cooler created the entire wine cooler category. The company had originally been started by two high school friends who had raised $140,000. 1 year after the campaign started, they sold the company for $146 million.

0: 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But every once in a while, a small tweak can have a startling effect. When John Caples wanted to test whether changing one word in a headline would make a difference, profits hit the roof. 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When Alka-Seltzer suggested plop, plop, fizz, fizz, its profit bubbled and doubled overnight. It's also extraordinary what packaging can do. Changing the round Betty Crocker logo to a red spoon put a lot of yeast in the company dough. Other times, companies get lucky. A malfunctioning Polaroid camera had live TV, Ludwig had Ringo, Rolling Stone had Lennon, and California Cooler got lucky with a surfing creative director. When those planets align, it's double your pleasure, double your fun, and double your profits when you're under the influence. I'm Terry O'Reilly. This episode was recorded in the Terrestream Airstream mobile recording studio. Producer Debbie O'Reilly. Sound engineer Jeff Devine. 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
12: From CBC Toronto, here is the news at 12 o'clock, 10 degrees, mostly cloudy in the city. Good afternoon. I'm Natalie Collada. Prime Minister Mark Carney is in Calgary right now campaigning for national unity ahead of Alberta's referendum Monday with its question about a potential sovereignty vote.
13: Polls don't vote, people do, and we need people to get up and mark the ballots.
12: While most voters already have their minds made up, campaign leaders are trying to convince Albertans to vote their way. Stephanie Cram reports.
14: Forever Canadian has pivoted now into a Get Out the Vote campaign.
15: With Alberta's referendum less than a week away, Thomas Lukaszek from the Federalist Group says he's focused on ensuring people will get to polling stations.
14: We have identified over 1.5 million Albertans who want to vote to stay in Canada, but what polling numbers show means nothing unless people actually come out and vote.
15: On Sunday, the Alberta Federation of Labour is organizing a rally at the provincial legislature for Alberta to stay in Confederation. As for the campaign to leave Canada, the Alberta Prosperity Project has two town halls this week with a rally on Saturday organized by Let Alberta Decide. Elections Alberta says on the first day of advanced voting, close to 175,000 Albertans voted and over 400,000 special mail-in ballots have already been received. Stephanie Cram, CBC News, Edmonton.
12: A grand jury in Washington State says there is enough evidence to indict James Cody Bryant in the Tumblr Ridge shooting. The 30-year-old is accused of conspiring to murder in a foreign country. The case details communications between Bryant and the shooter. John Northcott has the details.
16: In the indictment, investigators and U.S. attorneys lay out what were thousands of online messages between 30-year-old James Cody Bryant a U.S. citizen, and Jesse Van Rensselaer, referred to as JVR in the indictment. Van Rensselaer shot and killed 8 people, including 5 children and an educational assistant in Tumbler Ridge, B.C. last February, before fatally turning the gun on herself. The indictment details the messages between the two, with Bryant telling Van Rensselaer how to plan and carry out the shooting, saying, quote, "Hallways mean a lot of people can escape. Corners to turn. Wide open spaces means numbers." And later, "should have a handgun. This is smart." With Van Rensselaer agreeing, saying that they could, quote, "cause a lot of damage this way." Bryant is also alleged to have helped Van Rensselaer test live streaming of the shootings and even sending $14.33 over PayPal to buy a lighter for an explosive device used in the attacks. John Northcott, CBC News, Toronto.
12: Well, Toronto police have made an arrest after the catalytic converters from several Second Harvest food trucks were stolen last weekend. Police say, thanks to tips from the community, they were able to locate and arrest a 29-year-old man from Oakville. He is facing several charges, and police are still searching for a second suspect. Second Harvest said 7 of their 8 trucks were left out of service after thieves cut through the exhaust systems on Thanksgiving weekends, with repairs estimated to be around $80,000. Well, crews remain at the scene of a 3-alarm fire that broke out in a vacant building near the DVP last night. Police confirming they are treating the fire as suspicious. Clara Pasica has more.
2: You can still see the white lettering reading factory on this old brick building on Matilda Street. We're told by Toronto Fire was once a jam factory, a shell of its former self. The window's gone. Looking in, you just see black smoke damage. Many people in the area called 911, seeing the building on fire near 9:30 p.m.
17: Yeah, it's shocking. I could still smell it. I could smell it from my condo as soon as I got out.
18: I just saw fire trucks over here, and then I saw them bringing a hose on this corner.
19: There's lots of fire trucks last night. As I came down to see what's going on, and I thought, it was this building. It was the old one.
2: Toronto Fire Chief Jim Jessup noted some collapsing of walls and the ceiling. He says many first responders attended this scene. Paramedics transported one police officer to hospital with minor smoke inhalation. The fire chief says that an investigation will take place today, determining if this is arson or another cause. Overnight, it became necessary to shut down parts of the nearby Don Valley and Queen Street East and Dundas Street East. This was so fire crews could access the 3rd alarm fire from all sides with aerial devices. All roads have since reopened.
12: That is the CBC's Clara Pasica reporting. Well, classroom reorganization is usually done within the first couple of days of the new school year. But at Annette Street Junior and Senior Public School, it's still happening. Families, students, and community supporters gathered outside the school today calling for action from the province. Jessica Besser-Rosenberg is a parent.
20: This is the first year that parents have really felt that we were kept in the dark about this reorganization. Typically, leadership at school shares enrollment numbers, estimates at the end of the previous school year with parent council. We believe they were not allowed to do that this past year. We've heard that from parent councils across the TDSB. We also were kept in the dark about the scope of this reorganization.
12: She says this could be prevented if there was proper allocation of teachers at the start of the year. Well, taking a look at the markets at midday, the TSX is up 313 points at 35,897. In New York, the Dow is up 12 points. The Nasdaq down 70 points. The Canadian dollar is up 0.4 cents. It is trading at 70.45 cents U.S. And the weather forecast now for Toronto, Hamilton and Niagara. Mainly cloudy today and a high of 13. Tonight, there is a 40% chance of showers with periods of rain beginning after midnight. Up to 15 millimeters is expected. Winds will be gusting to 40 kilometers overnight and a low of 10 degrees. That is the CBC News from Toronto. I'm Natalie Klada.

0: Good afternoon. I'm Amanda Pfeffer. This is the province's Open Line Show, Ontario Today. In this hour, how secure are you feeling about the jobs where you work? 1-888-817-8995.
1: Steelmakers Stelco says as many as 500 workers will be impacted as the company winds down part of its operations at its Hamilton plant.
2: Layoffs began late last week. Stelco's owner, U.S.-based Cleveland Cliffs, blaming Washington's steel tariffs.
0: The layoff notices at Stelco have become the latest headlines in the tariff war with the United States. The current owner, American company Cleveland Cliffs, is idling a significant part of the operations, despite a five-year commitment with the federal government not to lay off workers. It's led to a showdown. The federal government is threatening court action or options to force the American company to divest. Industry Minister Melanie Joly.
3: I'm always open to sit down with the company and find a solution, but we're looking at everything that is possible to keep jobs in Canada.
0: Stelco worker Mike Watt joins us first this hour. He received a layoff notice last week after working at the Hamilton plant for more than two decades, including the period when a previous American owner went under creditor protection.
4: Brought me back to U.S. Steel. When U.S. Steel owned us, it was like very dreary, uncertainty. Even the senior guys are all worried. It's just doom and gloom.
0: Stelco has a storied past. Founded more than 115 years ago as a steel company of Canada, Stelco, along with another Hamilton company, Dofasco, are credited for making half the steel used to build the country through the last century, from bridges to skyscrapers to the modern rail lines that join the country together. By the 1980s, Stelco workers numbered some 26,000. Now it's on life support, along with other Canadian industries hit hard by the tariffs.
5: The national employment numbers are out for the month of September, and for a second straight month, the economy has lost jobs.
6: The Canadian economy lost roughly 68,000 jobs, and of those 68,000 jobs, many are concentrated in sectors like education, healthcare, social assistance, and manufacturing.
0: Today, how secure are you feeling about the jobs where you work? 1-888-817-8995. That's our question this hour. Of course, the top story the last couple of weeks has been all about Stelco, but we want to know about, of course, these latest job numbers, which suggest that there is a lot of insecurity in areas like manufacturing, but also in education, social work, as well as healthcare. We are hearing now in the latest job numbers. Our number is 1-888-817-8995. I want to go first to Mike Watt. He is one of the nearly 200 workers at Stelco who have now been laid off from work. We understand that number could reach 500 if you listen to the company. He has worked at the Stelco plant in Hamilton for over 20 years. Welcome to Ontario Today, Mike.
7: Thank you very much for having me.
0: Can you tell me a little bit about what you did at the Stelco plant?
7: I guess you can call me a utility man, operator. I pretty well did everything on the galv line, every job on the galv lines, making automotive steel to roof decking, anything that really that I you have steel on.
0: You began more than 20 years ago, if I understand it. Can you tell me about what the job situation has been over that period?
7: Well, when I started, it was good. Then U.S. Steel took over. Obviously, they locked us out, laid us off back-to-back years. They shut down a state-of-the-art steelmaking facility. Our caster was built in 1987. They shut it down for no reason whatsoever. Then I came to the galv line since, and I've been there since. It's called the Z line, and that's where I've been.
0: There have been has been a lot of talk at the federal level about using Canadian steel here in Canada. We hear from some of the steel companies that they would like to buy Stelco because they feel that there is a market there. What has the mood been like when you found out that the company has decided to idle a substantial portion of the things you do there?
7: Well, everyone is, we're having flashbacks. All the guys with my seniority are having flashbacks of 2006 or eight, I should say. The thing is, we have demand for steel here in Canada. There's a couple of companies, like there's a company in BC, there's a company in Honda. They're all looking for our steel. There's no apparent reason why they should be shutting down.
0: Mike, I want to have you listen to Jordan Williams, who also worked at Stelco, got his, he received his layoff notice also last week. And he's had a chance to speak with CBC's Megan Williams right outside the plant last week. And have a listen to what he describes was happening at the plant before the layoffs.
8: And they're currently shuttering down and sabotaging the cold rolled market here in North America, especially in Canada. They are currently at Lake Erie Works doing hot band, so loading slabs and sending the unfinished slab, which is considered a raw material, how they avoid the tariff cost on that, send it down to finish it in the States in Cleveland, Ohio, rather than here in Hamilton. And that is affecting us here in Hamilton.
0: Now, Mike, you know, it may seem like we're in the weeds a bit here, but I think Jordan is trying to get at how this American company is trying to avoid the tariffs here. He seems to be suggesting that the company is sending Canadian raw material to its American plant, where they're doing some value added that our workers, I suspect, could be doing. Can you explain to us what Jordan is talking about here? Explain what being shut down and why sending raw material avoids the tariff and what it means for the Canadian company.
7: Yes, when we ship a slab from Lake Erie down to the U.S., there's no tariffs on it because it's classified as raw material. As soon as you do anything like roll it or send it to the pickle lines or galvanize it, that's when the tariffs kick in. And like I said, there's orders here. We could be doing steel here, and they just don't want to do it.
0: And we've heard from the owner, the CEO at Cleveland Cliffs, say this is temporary. As soon as there is a deal on the tariffs, we're going to be right back at work. What has been the reaction to those words from the CEO?
7: Well, the thing is, to me, you're blackmailing Canada. You're trying to blackmail. This is so political. It's unbelievable. Like you don't know who to pick. Either it's Donald Trump caused this, or Mark Carney caused this, or Cleveland Cliffs. We don't even know. There's so much uncertainty. Like, no one's telling us anything right now. The one thing I do know is the Canadian government needs to stop offloading and dumping steel from other countries like China. I think Turkey dumps steel here, the U.S. We don't have proof where the raw material from we're sending down, the slabs, are being sent back up here as a finished material. I heard, like, I got wind of it yesterday that it might be. That's what they're doing, but you need proof to start pointing fingers.
0: We've heard from Minister Joly about perhaps starting a court, action against the company. We hear also perhaps that could lead to Canada forcing them to divest the country into Canadian hands. NDP wants it to be nationalized, like Britain has done to British Steel in July. What do workers want here?
7: That's exactly what they want. They want it nationalized. We don't want anybody other than Canadian business owners to run Stelco. That's all we want. Let's make steel in Canada. This is Hamilton is known as Steel Town. Right now, I'm not seeing it. I'm not seeing Steel Town anymore. When I first got here, it was 1,500 employees. We're down to 500. That's a problem. That's a major problem. Who do I hold accountable? Our government. Our government let it happen not once, but twice. This is twice now. An American company has come in and shut us down.
0: I wanted to ask you, finally, you were at a job fair today, and can you tell me what that was like?
7: Honestly, it was, it's not a waste to go to job fairs, but it, like I said, I'm 53 years old. I'm, I have three kids still under my roof. And there's not high paying jobs. Like I make a good wage at Stelco, and there's just nothing out there. Like as of today, I think I'm at 43 resumes put out from Alberta all the way to Northern Ontario. And that's how far I got to go to find a half decent job here in Canada.
0: To what extent do you worry that some of these manufacturing jobs that are being lost in the year and a half, and perhaps more as we move forward, that these are the kinds of jobs that may not come back, the kind of jobs that can support a whole family, the kind of jobs that, as you mentioned, made Hamilton Steel Town?
7: Yeah. Well, it's like for the younger generation coming up, it's no one wants to do these. Like I get paid well for the environment I work in. I would do the rotating shifts, 12 hours. Like I said, who's going to hire a guy at 53 years old? Like it's, and I need to get retrained like at 53 years old, and that's going back to school. And like, it's so competitive now, just to find that half-decent job that you can support your family with and pay your mortgage and pay your bills.
0: Well, I really want to thank you for helping us start the conversation today. It's important to hear from these industries in particular, really at the tip of the spear, right, of this tariff situation. So I really appreciate hearing from you, Mike.
7: You're welcome.
0: And again, we've been speaking to Mike Watt. Mike Watt was laid off from Stelco last week. The CEO says these are temporary layoffs. I guess we shall see. Again, our question to you is about this period. How worried are you about the jobs at your work? 1-888-817-8995. I'm going to go to the phones before we go to our guest for the hour. Danielle is in Ottawa. Danielle, tell us, how are you coming at this?
9: Hi. I was just laid off in September. I had a tech job here in Ottawa, working fully remote for a U.S. tech company. My small startup had been acquired in 2023. It was founded in Ottawa. It was all Canadians working for the company. And over time, there was so much attrition from the acquisition that more than half of the company is gone now from the original startup. It's a little bit tough here.
0: Yeah, apparently there was a silver lining in the last jobs outlook that the tech job space seemed to have stabilized, in fact, saw a small improvement. But I'm really interested in this idea that this was a company that was bought up by the U.S. Tech company. There's that situation, where companies will buy up basically a company that is going to basically compete with them and then get rid of them. Is that your sense about what happened here?
9: Well, I think the main thing here is that Canadians have such tremendous talent. Like, we fight so far above our weight class in terms of what we can achieve and what we produce, but we just get gobbled up by the staggering wealth from Canadian from American companies in particular. If we find a way to stand on our own and sell internationally, sell within Canada, run within Canada, and not have to depend on so much on the vast capital from American companies, I see so much more opportunities in the more tangible industries like with your last caller, where we have all of this infrastructure in place, we have the talent in place, but these U.S. companies are just giving us constant layoffs, cutting us down to nothing, when we could be standing and succeeding on our own. Like, we really don't need this.
0: I wanted to ask you just finally about how you feel about how heavy-footed or heavy-handed Canada should be when they see the larger industries going down. Would you be someone who would be in favor of Canada buying up an industry like that or a company like that?
9: When it comes to strategic industries, of course, the Canadian government should be stepping in. It's what we've done for the entire history of Canada. We have the assets, we have the talent, we have the money to do it. We're a wealthy country. We can achieve so much. It's just a matter of not having to depend so much on that U.S. market. Mm.
0: Daniel,
9: that's why I like. Yeah, thank you.
0: Go ahead, finish your thought.
9: And that's why I like the recent discussions of getting closer with the European Union.
0: Danielle, I really appreciate the call. Thank you very much. And I'm really sorry about what's going on with you. I'm hoping for the best.
9: No, it's okay. It's Ottawa. I'll have to tech here.
0: Let me go to John, who's in Limoges. John, tell us again, we're asking, how secure do you feel about the jobs where you work?
10: Well, contrary of my sympathies, first of all, to all of the steel workers, but I'm a diesel mechanic by trade. And I mean, in my industry, I've been 43 years in the industry. And if the shop shut down on Monday, I was working on Wednesday. You know, I mean, I never missed a heartbeat in this field. There's a high demand in the trucking. I work in diesel trucks and machinery. I mean, it's booming. It's good to see some of the young techs that are coming in, because we're going to have to be replaced at one point. But, you know, even with the system that, you know, all these platforms of AI and stuff like that, I still see that there's hope in that field, before somebody can replace us, before a machine can replace us.
0: Yeah, John, well, I want to bring in Kevin to this conversation. Kevin is in Ottawa. Kevin, I understand you're a tradesperson as well.
11: Yes, I am.
0: And a different perspective. Go ahead.
11: Well, I'm a millwright, and it's pretty arrogant to say, but I can put my tools in my truck and go down the road and be working the same day I got let go or quit. That being said, my argument with all of these people who are getting let go is, like, stop buying offshore products. Buy Canadian. Use your dollars to make it happen.
0: Yeah, you're also in a trade that's secure, just like John, but you're seeing perhaps what's happening out there. Do you see the impact of job losses where you sit?
11: Yes, I do. And it's mostly not so much the, it's more like laboring type jobs where they can replace you with a machine.
0: Mm-hmm.
11: Right. So, you know, I mean, they have assembly lines now, that are dark. They don't even turn the lights on because it's all robots.
0: Mm-hmm.
11: But, mm-hmm. you know, if we stop buying Chinese or wherever, I pick on China, I shouldn't maybe, but if we stop buying products from there, you know, buy Canadian.
0: And Kevin, I'm going to ask John the same question, but Kevin, would you agree with the Canadian government getting involved in, taking Stelco, perhaps then selling it off? But would you be in favor of Canada doing a move like that?
11: I would like to see a limitation on outside investment in our companies. Yes.
0: Mm-hmm. Kevin,
11: I don't know if the government should be like a running Stelco or any other company, but they should maybe not let the whoever come in and buy it.
0: Yeah. Let me ask John the same question. John, what do you think about Canada getting involved in that?
10: Well, absolutely. I think all Canadians could need a helping hand from the government, especially now. I think times are tough and everything's, you know, pricing and everything's gone up. It would be appreciated to see some support from the government. Yeah, they should step in when they can, and I think we're working that way. Carney has been, in my eyes, doing pretty good, and you know, building Canada, and I think we got to go on. We got to keep pushing on.
0: I want to thank you both for joining the conversation. Our question this hour, how secure are you feeling about your job? 1-888-817-8995. Let me introduce you to Viet Vu. He is a manager of economic research at the Dias think tank at Toronto Metropolitan University. Welcome to Ontario Today, Viet.
12: Thanks so much, Amanda.
0: I want to start with Stelco because that's the big story of the day. The federal government is looking at legal recourse. I have a clip here of Melanie Joly. She is talking here about, she's being asked this week about what are you going to do about Stelco?
3: Well, first and foremost, we expect Stelco to follow the undertakings that they've committed to the government of Canada. And right now, a business decision or even a change in market conditions cannot be used to not follow their commitment. So we're reviewing the Stelco letter, but let me be clear. Under Section 40 of the Investment Canada Act, a few possible outcomes of a court process can lead to financial penalties towards a company, forcing them to abide by the commitment, and also a forced divestiture, so forcing them to sell their Canadian assets. Everything is on the table.
0: So the industry minister, Melanie Joly, the NDP want to go a step further. They want to nationalize this steel plant. What are your thoughts about the options here?
12: Yeah, and look, hearing Mike's story right on the top of the program, that was heartbreaking, right? Because I know that his is just one of tens of thousands of stories. We know that since the trade war with the United States began, over 50,000 jobs have been lost in those sectors that have been most affected, which includes steel. But interestingly enough, because Kevin sort of brought up this point about the fact that we should not, whenever a foreign country invests in Canada, we should not cede control. In fact, when the acquisition of Stelco in 2024 took place, a new federal legislation came in at the time. That's what the minister was referencing. That meant that when a foreign investor buys up an important industry, they have to have public commitments so that the investment benefits Canadians. So I do think at this stage, because it is a temporary plant closure, as opposed to them thinking about closing this for good, the minister's action of legal action is perhaps the right step at this moment.
0: They settled last time. They were sort of in a situation where they were involved. You know, Stelco was in trouble and had broken some of the layoff rules, and federal government tried to get involved. But of course, the Canadian government ended up sort of settling that problem. We'll talk about that in the next half hour. Our question is about how secure you're feeling about the jobs where you work. Stelco is in the headlines, but also job losses in September. Talking about manufacturing, but also education, healthcare, other areas where we've been seeing job losses. We'll be right back in 90 seconds for more of your calls. Stand by now for local news and weather.
13: Cloudy, 10 degrees in Toronto. Crews remain at the scene of a 3-alarm fire that broke out at a vacant building near the DVP last night. Firefighters were called to the abandoned building at around 9:30. Police confirming they are treating the fire as suspicious. And the country's top court is set to hear arguments today about the legality of an Ontario law that smooths the way for major changes at Ontario Place. The province has set in motion plans to redevelop the Toronto Waterfront Park to include a spa operated by a private company, a relocated Ontario Science Centre, revamped play and shoreline areas, and a parking facility. The coalition Ontario Place Protectors are challenging the provincial act paving the way for that redevelopment. The law insulates the province from judicial oversight and therefore violates the Constitution. An Ontario judge dismissed the application in 2024. A challenge of the ruling in the Provincial Court of Appeals was also unsuccessful. The forecast for Toronto, Hamilton, and Niagara, mainly cloudy this afternoon. Winds out of the northeast at 20 kilometers an hour and a high of 13. Tonight, cloudy skies with a 40% chance of showers in the evening and after midnight. Periods of rain beginning after midnight with a risk of a thunderstorm overnight. About 10 to 15 millimeters of rain is expected and a low of 10. For Peterborough and the Kawarthas, a mix of sun and cloud today and a high of 11. Tonight, a 40% chance of showers late in the evening and after midnight. Then periods of rain beginning, a risk of a thunderstorm and a low of 7.
0: Welcome back. You're listening to the province's Open Line Show Ontario Today. I'm Amanda Pfeffer. This hour, how secure are you feeling about the jobs where you work? 1-888-817-8995.
5: All right, well, we're getting the latest snapshot of Canada's economy this morning. The national employment numbers are out for the month of September, and for a second straight month, the economy has lost jobs.
0: The latest jobs report showed the Canadian economy lost 68,000 jobs last month. Ontario's job numbers were slightly up, but a closer look at cities like Hamilton, Oshawa, London, and St. Catharines, Niagara saw declines. Across the country, the sectors hardest hit included manufacturing, healthcare, social assistance, and education. CBC senior business reporter Philip DeMontigny said Canada's unemployment rate may have inched up, but there's some cause for optimism.
6: If we look at the last 12 months, and I was digging through the numbers, more than 87,000 jobs were created, actually, in Canada's economy, despite the trade war. So that's maybe a bit of good news if we look at the bigger picture.
0: Despite worries about AI job displacement, there was a bright spot in Canada's tech sector. Today, take us inside where you work, from the shop floor to the corner office. How secure are you feeling about the jobs where you work? 1-888-817-8995. Let me repeat the number, 1-888-817-8995. What's the job situation like at where you work? Give us a call. Brad is on the line in Lion's Head. Brad, how do you want to talk about this today?
14: Hi, thanks for taking my call. I just wanted to talk about making yourself invaluable as an employee. So a lot of people, I think, sit in their role and basically

0: telecom. But in my mind, that was security, is to get to a large company, be employed by them, and basically my life is set. As you know, like we just said, or I just said, Northern Telecom is no longer a company. So at that time, he said, Brad, you have to basically be your own security. So don't put the security in someone else's pocket. The key to your security in someone else's pocket, you have to hold it yourself. Am I making any sense here? Do you know what I'm trying to say?
1: Yeah, I mean, I think I understand what you're saying is that there is some control that individual workers have. I imagine if you talk to the 500 or so who are on the chopping block over at Stelco, they're not feeling very empowered today as individuals to improve their situation there. If an employer makes that decision, they make that decision. But Brad, I think I'm getting a sense of what you're saying. Viet Vu is listening in. He's the manager of economic research at the Dias, a think tank at Toronto's Metropolitan University. Brad also seems to be getting at another thing, is that the large employers, you know, there's a lot of things that have been affecting Stelco over the decades. One of them, of course, we heard from Mike, was basically opening up the market to cheap steel, a sort of removal of some tariffs on steel goods into Canada. But another was a dramatic change in steel manufacturing that involves fewer workers. And so this kind of old idea of the manufacturing job has really changed a lot. Do you have some thoughts about that?
2: Yeah, and I think in discussing that change in someone's work because of technology, I do want to bring in Danielle's story around the tech sector and the tech layoff in Ottawa as well, right? Because it's no surprise that folks like Mike, who has powered the industrial heartland of Canada, knows about automation. That is not their first time dealing with it. Automation has happened at the factory floor since the 90s that created and impacted the auto manufacturing industry in Windsor, for example. And so there's a world in which I really feel and get that sense of Brad, that resiliency, that adaptability, the learningness coming from folks who have firsthand experience dealing with these kinds of disruption. But I think what gets really tough is with AI, yes, tech is growing, but that growth is also not without disruption. A job of a computer programmer is changing quickly. And it turns out a lot of folks who went into studying computer science, never thinking that their job would be disrupted. So I can imagine that dealing with such an disruption can be a little bit harder just because they have fewer experiences or they have less expectation of such disruption even taking place.
1: Dave is on the line in Bracebridge. Again, our number is 1-888-817-8995. How secure do you feel about the jobs where you work? What do you think, Dave?
3: Hi, good afternoon, Amanda. Thanks for my call. Yeah. Just to go back, my background was Nortel for 28 years. And back in 2002, I was let go. I think when there's like 50,000 employees left, the company was up to like 125 before that. The part that I wanted to say was, as far as the job with Nortel, it was a great life, a great pay, but the company itself, I think, did what it could. But it's really up to the individual what type of career you want to do. Like in today's market, if you don't have a skilled trade, you're out of luck, as far as I'm concerned. Like my job now is, I went from an office job of 30 years to driving a truck. I'm not making the same compensation as I used to, but my benefits are good. I'm making a good living. As far as the government, they bailed the auto industry out, I don't know how many numerous times. And as far as a worker, yeah, he has great, great income, but they're always letting go of people. It's the same as the steel workers. They're always letting go of people. You have to figure out what's long-term for you. Can you just pick up and go to another job?
1: Yeah, right. And we heard Mike going to this job fair, for instance, and saying, you know, at 50 and raising a family. And what I heard was disgust at the options available to him. Did you identify with that experience?

0: I did. I went to like a lot of job fairs and that, but I wanted to find a type of job or career that I could still sort of work on my own. Like I was home based say my last 8 years, so I still wanted to do something myself. So I went received my AZ truck license, and I've sort of gone like van trailers, flatbeds, roll off, scrap companies. I'm with a really good company now. Compensation is good, but I'm still not making what I did in the Nortel days.
1: I want to thank you very much. You're making some important points. Viet Vu I is listening in, Manager of Economic Research at the DIAS, which is a think tank at TMU, Toronto Metropolitan University. Again, this idea of a changing marketplace and the idea, for instance, of buying up Stelco, do you think that is a viable option for the federal government? Is there a market there, or are we buying an old industry that has some stranded assets there that, you know, perhaps maybe harder to change around if we own it ourselves? What are your thoughts about that?
2: Yeah. So when a country considers nationalization, you consider something that is larger than the economic perspective, but you can't forget about the economic perspective. Think about a company like Canada Post. That is a nationalized company. And that doesn't mean, right, that we don't care about Canada Post finances, but the benefit, the public policy imperative to ensure every Canadian has their mail delivered, in this case, outweighed the cost in lost competition, in potentially rough business runnings, and it not being run like a business. In Stelco case, I am not sure that all of those conditions are met. Steel manufacturing is a robust and competitive industry. And adding in a government-owned player means that private sector steel producers will have a bigger trouble competing with such a government-owned company, especially under these current circumstances.
1: I'm wondering if you can have a listen here also, Viet, to economist Julian Karagusian. He was asked about, you know, the options here for the government. The owner, the CEO of Cleveland Cliffs said that his idea would be to build up Fortress North America. But the economist here feels that that really for Canadians is not a go anymore. Have a listen.
3: Another option is that the government forces a divestiture of Stelco, takes it over, and then finds private buyers for it almost immediately, whether they're in Canada or whether they're foreign buyers, and get them to make the same employment commitment. That is another option. A third option is to negotiate with Cleveland Cliffs and see if there's a way to keep that plant open. What's interesting in this case is that owners of large companies in Canada that use steel have come forward. Cascadia Steels, based in BC, is one of them. And they're saying that we want to purchase Stelco Steel, and we don't understand why we can't. So there is a market here.
1: There is a market here, but we have a relationship that is not going well with the United States. Let's go to Joan, who's in Hamilton. Joan, tell us a little bit about your thoughts on this. How secure do you feel about the jobs where you work?
4: Not at all. I'm a freelance translator, sort of semi-retired, who would like to be working more. I am 100% in favor of nationalizing Stelco. I live in Hamilton. My steelworker neighbors deserve good wages, secure jobs, that they can raise families on, that they can save towards retirement. The ones that are already retired who were laid off years ago, they deserve the benefits that they negotiated. There's lots of things that I think the men and women who work at Stelco could and should be producing and would love to be producing. I think, for example, more housing, and a decent-sized apartment would be a high priority for a lot of people who live in Hamilton and Toronto. And that would have components of steel, but also other other things. There's retrofits, there's windmills. We need to make that shift to, you know, to a low carbon future. Mm-hmm. Now, the city infrastructure here and in many cities is completely inadequate. We've got no division, no proper division between the rain runoff sewer pipes going under the city out to the lake, and the actual sewage, like sludge, you know.
1: Yes.
4: We need plants to more properly treat sewage. We need retrofits. We need heat pumps. We need medical equipment. There's no work in end.
1: Yeah, there's work in just making our cities livable. But Joan, did you grow up in Hamilton?
4: I didn't grow up in Hamilton. I grew up in Northern Ontario.
1: Okay.
4: And then later in Toronto. And my own family, I mean, I feel like we're stepping back three centuries, you know. My family, or part of my family, originated in Nova Scotia, mm-hmm. and they unionized to get a 44-hour week. They were miners. They unionized to get it, and they won it. Mm-hmm. And now we're being told that, you're not really entitled to have a family-supporting wage, you know, with 44 hours. A lot of people are working more than that. I think there's a basic issue here. We should never have signed those free trade agreements. We should have gotten out of them as soon as we could. You know, most workers do seize, I think, whatever opportunities exist to get training, to retrain, to learn new skills. They enjoy working. People, you know, most people actually like right. working. What I don't understand is why all of the benefits of labor-saving technology are always, why the government allows corporations to appropriate all the benefits and lay people off rather than shortening the work week. Other places are experimenting with 28-hour work weeks.
1: Yeah.
4: 28 hours is a
1: Joan,
4: work week.
1: You know that idea of the shorter work week is we have a show planned on that very thing in our future. But Joan, I appreciate all that you've said, and I wanted to listen to Chris now, who's in Sault Ste. Marie. I understand that you used to work in the steel industry. Is that right?
5: Yes, I was a millwright.
1: Yeah, tell me a little bit about how you're thinking about what's happening at Stelco and manufacturing jobs generally.
5: Well, you could almost write a book about this. You know, I like the previous comments that Joan was making, but, you know, we had a hedge fund come in and finance an electric arc furnace. And so we've shut down the blast furnaces and we've shut down the coke ovens. So we're not getting iron ore from Marquette anymore. And it just doesn't make sense how they think in the EAF, which runs on basically scrap steel, where are we going to get that? And the management, the decisions that they've made that have put us in this predicament, you just wonder, like, what's going on? This, you almost think it was planned ahead of time. Like, what we are really hurting up here, it just doesn't make sense.
1: I was asking Joan about, you know, sort of the connection, the Hamilton connection to workers. And I imagine you're in Sault Ste. Marie, also a bit of a steel town as well. Is there sort of a generational interest in that industry from where you sit?
5: Well, the young guys want to work. I mean, they're my friend's sons, they're all involved there. And unfortunately, they're getting laid off and they're having to go to mines and out of town, find work elsewhere. And it's just, we're in a tough spot up here.
1: And right across the water from the United States, what has all of this done to the community?
5: Well, again, you know, the mayor is doing the best he can, but unfortunately, we need jobs. And, you know, they were high-paying jobs, and unfortunately, due to the layoffs, we're slowly going downhill. You know, just like Hamilton, I feel bad for them. They deserve better.
1: Chris, it's really good to hear from you. It's nice to hear from somebody in that industry. So thank you for your call.
5: Thank you.
1: Our number is 1-888-817-8995. How secure do you feel about the jobs where you work? Just to linger on the Stelco and the steel industry generally, we heard from the economist in that earlier clip, Viet, about the desire that there is a market there. Can you tell me what the market is like for manufacturing here in Canada? Is it realistic?
2: Well, there is a lot, right? There was a lot before Donald Trump took office. I think I absolutely hear what Joan is saying about her neighbors losing her job. But at the same time, people want to work and people want to ensure that their work is meaningful. And one of the things that has that the free trade agreements that Canada has had with the US and Mexico allowed many to do is to engage in that kind of meaningful work. There's a reason why the moment Donald Trump put a 50% tariff on steel that's going from Canada to US, that created so much damage, because there has been demand for Canadian steel in the US. And all of this just makes me hurt, because this, it's not just Canadians that are hurting, right? It's also hardworking Americans just across the border in Michigan that's hurting too. And it's just so senseless to me, Donald Trump's attack on the Canadian economy.
1: The Stelco, the owner of Stelco, the CEO, and their motivation is interesting. If they are getting the manufacturing done in the United States, so sending the raw material from the Stelco plants to their Ohio plants to do value added, isn't that what Donald Trump wanted to do? Isn't that exactly, is he not achieving people in the manufacturing sector wanted in the United States? In fact, the CEO of Stelco is one of them. He is a fan of Donald Trump's tariff war. So is this not evidence that it's working?
2: Well, it's certainly evidence of it working for one company. But I come back to that statement on nationalization. One company does not make an entire industry. And in fact, what we do know from economic data that has come in is industries that depend on Canadian steel for all of their productions have suffered. And so all of these manufacturing jobs that Donald Trump has been promising has in fact not come back to the United States. It's just meant that factories that depend on Canadian produced goods have suffered. And you see that in the polling data. Donald Trump is really, really unpopular in trade exposed states in the United States. And so I do have to question some of the political motives of the owners who are shutting down their plants here.
1: Let's have a listen to Lourenco Goncalves. He is the CEO of Cleveland Cliffs. Before we hear that clip, we have lots of lines open. Our number is 1-888-817-8995. How secure do you feel about the jobs where you work? That's our question today. Let's have a listen again to Lourenco Goncalves. He is the CEO of Cleveland Cliffs. He spoke recently with CBC's Rosemary Barton.
6: Mr. Goncalves, would you consider selling the company?
7: For a good offer, yes. But I also believe that being in Canada with a great workforce that I have there, under the current trade circumstances, absolutely we can continue to be a good citizen in Canada. We'll continue to employ all the workforce that I had there when I bought the company. We'll continue to be in compliance with the undertakings that, like I said, is a contract. It's not a decree. It's not an imposition.
1: Is what he's saying match what he's doing, Viet?
2: I don't think so. And that's because the federal government has certainly signaled with their dollars on how willing they are to support the entire steel sector right now. There's tons of support, billions of dollars. There is shipment fee rebates that covers 50% of any steel shipments. There's also direct financing that is provided by the Business Development Bank that ensures that any steel company that needs help can get that help. And so I think it's strange that despite this sort of supportive stance that the federal government has taken, the company has not worked with the federal government more collaboratively.
1: Let's go to Ricardo, who's in Toronto. How secure do you feel about the jobs where you work? What do you think, Ricardo?
8: Well, I think secured. It's not so much secured in this economic downturn, but I see it as a great advantage for upskilling The reason for that is because I used to work at GM Motors in Oshawa, and, you know, we got laid off. The night shift got completely laid off, and everything was, you know, in disarray. So I see a great opportunity in terms of being laid off as a family man, get myself, you know, to be upskilled in automation technician. And at first, while working there, you know, sometimes over the years you get complacent working there, getting good money, good benefits. But I realize there's a lot of advantage, and sometimes the distresses of being laid off can sometimes disrupt that. But I see it as an opportunity to upskill.
1: Right. In other words, you got laid off from GM Motors. Your life was in disarray. You upskilled to becoming, if I heard that right, an automation technician, correct?
8: That's right.
1: Right. And so it created this opportunity to upskill. When you think about calls to nationalize, for instance, manufacturing jobs, do you have some thoughts in that context? Do you have some thoughts about whether Canada should get more involved?
8: I do believe that Canada is a very wealthy country in resources, right? And the tariffs is basically an eye-opener for all of the Canadians to realize that, hey, we're too dependent upon another nation. And so I do believe that if we should utilize our resources here in Canada, because Canada is like for almost 40 million people, the resources that we have, we can very much be independent, making our own stuff. So I'll give an example. For GM Motors moving their businesses to the U.S., Canada can make our own cars. Even with Stellantis, with the steel industry, we can find other markets, other third world countries, the Caribbean, South America, Central America, Africa. So these are basically, yes, it's going to, you know, give us a lot of issues in the short term, but on the longer term, we can find other markets that we can supply these industries our jobs to remain in Canada.
1: In other words, through crisis, just like you, through your own personal crisis, you upskilled. And through this crisis, perhaps an opportunity is there for Canada. Ricardo, super interesting to hear from you. Todd, you're our last caller in Fergus. Go ahead.
9: Hi there. Yes, I'm not too worried about my job. I work for a Japanese company in Southern Ontario. And we have a lot of work right now, actually. But it does worry me that they've canceled the electric cars in Alliston. That does affect us. And I am a little bit worried about the automation that's happening as well, which is turning the regular associate job into a rarity. And once they lay off all these people, I don't know, like, who's going to buy the cars?
1: There's that. You work for a Japanese automaker. Did I understand that right then?
9: That's right.
1: And so is it a safer place to be than the American automakers, or is it still a concern?
9: I think it's still a concern, but it doesn't seem at the moment to be as much of a concern. They haven't really shuttered anything. The only thing I would say is that the tariffs are squeezing the company so much that they're under hiring on the floor. So everybody is stressed out and overworked at most of the factories that I've been a part of. And I think that it's not good.
1: I want to thank you so much, Todd. It's really good to hear from you right in at the last second. So thank you so much. Viet Vu, a final comment from you. About 30 seconds. Go ahead.
2: I think from stories from today, we just heard about so much anxiety, because you remember John, who had no anxiety because if he loses a job, he's so confident in being able to find it. And it just talks about how our economy is in stasis right now, where hiring is really, really difficult.
1: Yeah, I liked Ricardo as well, who talked about, for instance, the crisis of his job loss led to something, an improvement and upskilling. And hopefully there is some opportunity here as well. I want to thank you, Viet Vu, Manager of Economic Research at the Dias, a think tank at TMU. Thanks as well to Mike Watt, a worker at Stelco, who was laid off last week. Tomorrow, we're talking about the mayoral race in Toronto and the two visions of Toronto.
10: On the eve of- of a historic referendum vote, Alberta stands at a crossroads. I'm Ian Hanna-Mansing.
11: And I'm Kathleen Petty. 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
13: Every scientist dreams of winning the Nobel Prize, and yet when they do, they often miss the call from Stockholm delivering the good news. We'll speak to two scientists who won this week about their work.
14: This is CBC News. From CBC Toronto, here is the news at 1 o'clock, 10 degrees, mostly cloudy in Toronto. Good afternoon. I'm Natalie Collada. Prime Minister Mark Carney is in Calgary right now, campaigning for national unity ahead of Alberta's referendum on Monday, with its question about a potential sovereignty vote.
15: Polls don't vote, people do, and we need people to get up and mark the ballot.
14: Carney will attend two Forever Canada rallies while in Alberta. The first one is tonight in Calgary. The second is tomorrow in Edmonton. Conservative leader Pierre Poilievre will also head to Calgary tomorrow to push the unity message at the Canada Strong and Free Network conference. Both Carney and Poilievre grew up in Alberta. In Peshawar, Pakistan. An ambulance rushes an injured school child to hospital after the roof of a private school collapsed. At least 32 children, most under the age of 13, were killed. A female teacher was also killed. At least a dozen children were injured, some in critical condition. Calling the incident a tragedy, Peshawar's police chief says the roof was overloaded and built on a weak structure. He says a criminal investigation has been launched and the owner of the school has been arrested. Building codes are frequently not enforced in Pakistan. Just 4 months ago, 14 children were killed when the roof of a tuition center in Lahore collapsed. Well, fire officials in Toronto are expected to provide an update this hour on last night's three-alarm fire at a vacant building near the DVP. Police are confirming they are treating the fire as suspicious. Clark Pasica has more.
16: It was turning off Halloween lights and from a fourth-floor balcony, and next thing I know, I see smoke coming out from the sky. I thought for sure it was maybe clouds going by, and next thing I know, I see orange lit up the sky. It's like, okay, that's not natural, that's fire.
17: Janita McKay, who lives on the other side of the Don Valley Parkway overlooking this abandoned building, couldn't believe her eyes around 9:30 p.m. What we are told by Toronto Fire was an old jam factory ablaze.
18: Yeah, it's shocking. I can still smell it. I can smell it from my condo as soon as I got out.
19: I just saw fire trucks over here. And then I saw them bringing a hose on this corner.
17: Fire Chief Jim Jessup says when crews arrived, they quickly elevated it to a third alarm fire.
20: We have had a number of collapses of the wall and the ceiling.
17: At one point, first responders closed an adjacent section of the DVP, as well as some parts of Dundas Street East and Queen, to fight the fire. A police officer was taken to hospital to be treated for smoke inhalation, but there were no other injuries reported. Today, the building is a shell of its former self. The windows gone, the interior blackened. Toronto police confirmed this morning that the fire is considered suspicious. Clara Pasica, CBC News, Toronto.
14: Well, some Backstreet Boys fans say they feel duped. They bought tickets to their Toronto shows and then learned their views would be partially obstructed. Mercedes Gastambide reports. Backstreet's
21: back, all right. I feel that I've been misled.
22: Lisa Parent says she bought Backstreet Boys concert tickets during a pre-sale, spending around $5,000 on 8 tickets. A few days later, during the general sale, she noticed that the tickets in her section were listed at half the price and suddenly had a warning that the view may be obstructed.
21: I felt comfortable with my tickets and happy with my tickets. Now that they are considered partially obstructed, I felt tricked.
22: And she's not the only one. Tanya Ribeiro is among other pre-sale fans noticing the same discrepancies and warnings on their tickets.
23: Paid for
0: real seats, but now we're partially obstructed. I don't think a $300 ticket for partially obstructed is fair.
22: Live Nation says that the sightline concerns came up after the initial sale happened. In a statement, they said fans whose seats are impacted will be proactively relocated to a comparable full view location in advance of their show. Ticketmaster said they updated the affected tickets to reflect the information provided as it was received. The concert is taking place at the Rogers Center over 12 days in February, so there's still time for things to get sorted before Backstreet's back. Mercedes Gastambide, CBC News, Toronto.
14: And that is the CBC News from Toronto. I'm Natalie Collada. 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Taking a look at the weather forecast now for Toronto, Hamilton, and Niagara. Cloudy skies this afternoon and a high of 12 degrees. There is a 40% chance of rain tonight, changing to rain a little bit later in the evening. And there's also a risk of a thunderstorm. Between 10 and 15 millimeters of rain is expected to fall. The low for tonight, just 11 degrees. For tomorrow, a 60% chance of rain in the morning and a high of 19. There's also a risk.
13: Hi, I'm Bob McDonald. Welcome to Quirks and Quarks. On this week's show, it's Nobel Week, and we'll speak with two of the scientists who won the prize for physiology or medicine.
3: About 12:30, my bedside phone was buzzing, but I didn't react in time, so I went to voicemail. And then they called my wife, and she picked up, and they said, "Can we speak to Carl?"
13: And why, if we want to better understand the human brain, we might be better off looking at wild animals.
4: The rat was outsmarting the trained professional humans for weeks, and I found myself cheering for Team Rat.
13: Plus, why some people feel cruddy after getting a vaccine and misleading weather forecasts. All this today on Quirks and Quarks. It's the beginning of October, which means it's time to celebrate some groundbreaking science.
23: Hello, everybody. It's so nice to see you all here. Very welcome to Nobel Forum for the announcement of this year's Nobel Prize.
13: The Royal Swedish Academy of Sciences has announced the winners of this year's Nobel Prizes in Science. The award in physiology or medicine went to discoveries leading to optogenetics, a technology that makes it possible to peer into the inner workings of the brain. This concept stemmed from research by Drs. Peter Hegemann from the Humboldt University in Berlin and Georg Nagel from the University of Würzburg in Germany. Together, they discovered a light-sensitive protein found in single-celled algae. And then Dr. Carl Dicerov took this protein, called channel rhodopsin, and transformed it into a tool that allows researchers like him to switch on or off the activity of individual nerve cells in the brain of a living animal using light. This technique has revolutionized neuroscience and is now being used to understand how memories form and emotions are made, and how psychological and neurological disorders develop. And now all three of these scientists have won this year's Nobel Prize in Physiology or Medicine for their role in making this happen. We're going to speak with Dr. Hegemann shortly, but first I'm joined by Dr. Carl Dicerov. He's a Stanford University professor of bioengineering, psychiatry, and behavioral sciences, and now a 2026 Nobel laureate. Hello, and huge congratulations to you.
3: Thank you. It's very exciting, and it's been a long journey, but it's great to get to this point.
13: Well, first of all, I have to ask you, what was it like to get that call from Stockholm?
3: Well, it was very unexpected, I'll say that. I actually didn't even pick it up in time. I had been working till about midnight, and I'd just gone in to lie down and go to sleep, and about 12:30, the call came. My bedside phone was buzzing, but I didn't react in time, so I went to voicemail, and then they called my wife. They had her number somehow. I don't know how. She was right there, and she picked up, and they said, "Can we speak to Carl?" So I actually took the call from my wife's phone.
13: Well, I've seen videos of you telling your kids the news.
24: I just got a phone call this morning that I won the Nobel Prize.
5: Oh my God, what?
6: What was it like to share that moment with them?
3: Well, you know, very, very moving. The sweet kids, I love them. They know they always come first ahead of everything, and but they also know and appreciate that their parents work hard and are curious about the natural world and biology and medicine, and so they have some appreciation for that. And I think they appreciated it also in that moment, and their excitement sort of comes through.
6: Well, let's get into the science a little bit here. You share the prize with Peter Hegemann and Georg Nagel. How did you take their discovery and turn it into a tool to peer into the brain?
3: I'm a neuroscientist. I'm also an electrophysiologist, but I'm also a psychiatrist, and I'm interested in understanding how the brain works and how it fails to work. Both psychiatrists and basic neuroscientists have kind of been stymied by the same challenge for a long time, which is very hard to do precise interventions in the brain. You can observe things, you can record things, but it's very hard to make a precise perturbation. But that's really how you figure out how things actually work, right? You could observe correlations all day long, but you don't know that they actually matter for function. Well, you know that the matter for function is you carry out a perturbation, you poke or wiggle the system somehow, and there wasn't a good way of doing that. So in 2004, I had just finished my psychiatry residency. I'd started my new lab at Stanford, and I carried out a screen for genetic ways of targeting neurons so that we could affect their activity. It was in a 24-well plate, so I could do many conditions at once, and I tested a variety of different genes to see would they affect the excitability of neurons. And as is usual for me, I mixed high risk and low risk strategies together. It's a nice way of hedging bets. So I tried some very low risk, almost obvious things. I tried putting in mammalian potassium channels, for example, which I thought would suppress activity, and other mammalian channels that I thought would increase activity. And then along with these, I did the high-risk experiment. That was including this algal gene that Peter and Georg had described a couple years earlier. And what I did, I put that gene into neurons, and some of those wells in the 24-well plate I exposed to light, and others I didn't. And I looked for differences in the activation of the cell in terms of what we call depolarization of the membrane. And yeah, it was quite amazing that this high risk strategy actually was the one that worked well. It was the low risk strategies that didn't work. There was a very clear signal, and that was enough to motivate future work.
6: So how does it actually work then in practice?
3: In practice, what people do now, and these are the things we worked out over the subsequent years, if you're interested in testing what a cell type does in the brain, first you ask a little bit about the cell type. You ask, what genes does it express? How could we target our light-gated channel to that cell? And so then you build your DNA with the right targeting, and then you include this microbial light-gated channel as part of it. You wrap that up into what we call a vector. It's basically a modified virus that helps deliver the gene to cells. You concentrate that down, and then you inject a tiny bit of this very concentrated virus carrying your light-gated ion channel gene into your, let's say it's a mouse or a rat, and you put it into the right part of the brain that you're interested in exploring. And over a couple of weeks, that animal, those cells, will make this microbial light-gated ion channel that they never made before, because they're not algae cells, they're mammalian cells. But now they make it because we're instructing them to do that. And then those cells become the only ones that are light-sensitive in the brain because they have this algal channel. And then the final step is you bring in light. You bring in a fiber optic. We built these, fiber optic, but also other methods. We have holographic displays that can deliver, thousands of spots of light in three dimensions through the brain. And then you can see what happens. How is the animal behaving? Is your hypothesis correct or incorrect? Is the predicted effect on complex behavior present or not? Wow. And that's how it's done. It's just, that's a short version. I could go on and on, but maybe that's enough for now.
6: Well, now that you have this tool where brain cells are responding to light and you can target them so specifically, what can you do now that you weren't able to do before?
3: Well, you can answer that very fundamental question, which cells actually matter for function. And now there have been more than 10,000 papers published around the world, including from our group, many others as well. Which cells mediate survival drives like hunger and thirst? Which cells mediate complex motivated behaviors, aggression and violence, or parenting and nurturing, motivation, memory? There's beautiful work done by Sheena Jocelyn and Paul Franklin at the University of Toronto and Sick Kids Hospital on memory using optogenetics, which cells actually form memories. And all these things you could never have done before because there would have been no way to just perturb one kind of cell or another. Boy. And that's the power of the approach.
1: How are you using it?
3: Well, I'm interested in a couple of things. I'm a basic neuroscientist. I'm curious how the brain decides what to do at any one moment. There's almost 100 billion cells in there. They've all got a voice. How is it that, you know, a unified action or unified belief or a unified construction of reality is created with all these cells firing away? So I'm interested in that, how the brain in all its complexity still manages to function as a dynamic system. But I'm also a psychiatrist, and so in my lab, we're also studying things relating to autism and to schizophrenia and to depression.
6: Now that you've won the Nobel Prize, what's next for you?
3: Well, I feel as though the opportunities are still opening up. There's so much more I want to do. I want to discover principles about brain function. I want to help people. I want to be able to tell my patients that we're making progress on these very serious disorders. And now I want to be able to do more outreach to the public. I think hopefully this will help in communication. It's such a, not only do people have the right to hear these stories and see what the science is telling us, but also they should know how science got here and how it is that a gene from algae has helping us to understand ourselves. That's not obvious, right? And it is important for people to understand how science can take a twist and a turn like that.
6: Dr. Dysaroff, congratulations once again on winning the Nobel Prize, and thank you so much for giving us your time.
3: My pleasure. Thank you.
6: Dr. Carl Dysaroff is a Stanford University professor of bioengineering, psychiatry, and behavioral sciences, and a 2026 Nobel laureate in physiology or medicine. Now, this entire revolutionary field of optogenetics began with one person's curiosity. Dr. Peter Hegemann is also one of this year's recipients of the Nobel Prize in Physiology or Medicine. He wondered how single-celled algae react so quickly to light. The answer came in the form of the channel rhodopsin protein that opens on the algae's surface like a gate when you shine blue light on it. And when it opens, charged ions flow through it. This is what gave rise to the optogenetic technology that now allows researchers to control specific nerve cells by turning light on or off. Dr. Peter Hegemann is a professor of experimental biophysics at Humboldt University and a newly minted Nobel laureate in physiology or medicine. Hello and congratulations on the Nobel Prize.
2: Yeah, thank you for calling me.
6: Well, tell me about getting the call from Stockholm. What was your reaction?
2: Yeah, I said I'm overwhelmed and I'm speechless. And he said, this is a normal answer. So everyone is overwhelmed and surprised in a very positive sense, certainly.
6: Well, let's get into the science that you won the prize for. You started your work with algae. Can you describe what you saw and how it reacted to light that piqued your curiosity?
2: So it's interesting because the first publication was released in 1866 by a Russian scientist. He described the behavior of green algae, that they move toward the light when the light is low and away from the light when the light is too high or too bright, in order to optimize photosynthesis. And this is a very fundamental question. And for 100 years, plant physiologists try to figure out the mechanism.
6: Now, you say it's related to photosynthesis. That's where green plants react to sunlight to turn it into food. But these are single-celled algae. So how are they actually detecting the light in the first place?
2: Like we have an eye, they have an eye. spot, which is orange, and they have an optical system, and they have photoreceptors in tiny amounts that are connected with this optical system. And then they react accordingly, and IP can directly swim towards OOA compliance.
6: Boy, that's astounding. These single cells have eye spots, like they're microscopic eyes. How quickly do the algae react when you shine light on them?
2: Yeah, this is very important for the development of optogenetics because they respond very quickly. My second graduate student, Hartmann Hart, he established electrophysiology, and he has shown that the photocon that is responsible for that movement appears within 100 microseconds after a light flash. And from this measurement, he concluded that the photosensor and the ion channel must be directly linked. And that is exactly what the channel rhodopsin is doing. The sensor and the channel are together in one protein. And this has been proven together with Georg Nagel. He made the key experiment to verify our hypothesis. And this protein can be introduced in other cells. Yeah, this was the beginning of genetics, basically.
6: Well, Georg Nagel is the third recipient of this Nobel Prize with you. How did he sort out what was happening with these algae that could spot light so quickly?
2: After we identified the gene, he had this Xenopus oocyte system established, and together we cloned the gene and converted the DNA into cDNA, injected it in Xenopus oocyte. This was indeed the proof that the light sensing and the channel activity is mediated by this single protein, which we called channel rhodopsin.
6: Okay, so let me see if I've got this right. You figured out the gene that's responsible for this light sensitivity, and then you gave that to Dr. Nagel, and he tried it on eggs? On what kind of eggs were they?
2: These are frog eggs, which are about 1 millimeter in size. You can use to analyze ion channels. So if you inject the opt-in RNA into this frog egg, the frog egg converts RNA to a protein, and this protein is integrated into the membrane, and then you can do electrical measurements.
6: Wow.
2: And then prove that illumination induced conductances, so they open the plasma membrane for ions that flow from outside to inside into the frog egg.
6: So you put like a switch on the surface of the cell that you can use light to activate the cell or not.
2: Yes. In order to analyze the function of cells in a large network, like a neuronal system or the brain, light has the advantage you can selectively activate only one type of cell, and then you can figure out what the function of the cells are. And that is a great potential because it can be done non-invasively.
6: How useful do you think this discovery could be?
2: It's very useful, so it's probably applied in 1,000 neuroscience labs in the world. And many, many colleagues worldwide now, they try to figure out what the function of individual neurons are. And you can compare this with, for example, model animals that have a neuronal disease. And then you can figure out what individual neurons are responsible for this failure.
6: So what does it mean for you to have won the Nobel Prize for this research?
2: For me, it's a personal satisfaction that this painful research for the photoreceptor over 15 years, that this is useful at the end for, which is wonderful.
6: Well, Dr. Hageman, congratulations once again on winning the Nobel Prize, and thank you so much for giving us your time.
2: Okay, thank you very much for calling me, yeah?
6: Dr. Peter Hageman is a professor of experimental biophysics at Humboldt University and a 2026 Nobel laureate in physiology or medicine. When the COVID-19 pandemic hit, Dr. Kelsey Hughes was living in Germany, embarking on her postdoctoral research in microbiology. As COVID vaccines became available, she began to wonder why some of her friends developed short-term fevers in the days after getting the vaccine, while others didn't. It seemed like the perfect opportunity to study what could be causing these differences in how people react to the shot. In a new study published this week, her research suggests that the way the immune system reacts to a vaccine may come down to the gut microbiome. Dr. Hoos is now a microbiologist at the University of Ottawa. Hello and welcome to Quirks and Quarks.
1: Thanks for having me.
6: First of all, tell me more about what prompted you to study this relationship between reactions to vaccines and the gut microbiome.
1: Yeah, well, I am a microbiome scientist. I just finished my PhD on the gut microbiome and child malnutrition. And so there's a lot of research already going on in how the gut microbes may be able to influence antibody responses to vaccines, but no one had ever studied side effects. And so I was in this situation during the pandemic in Germany, where a lot of people were getting side effects to vaccines, and I wondered if the microbiome might also be influencing those side effects.
6: Well, tell me about the gut microbiome. What is it and what does it actually do in our bodies?
1: So it's a community of trillions of microorganisms living in the gastrointestinal tract. And it's important for a lot of different things. It's involved in digestion. It helps us digest the foods that we eat. But it also interacts very regularly with our own cells and with our own immune system. And so there's a lot of good data these days that the presence of a microbiome in an animal or the different microbes that we have influence how strongly our immune system will react to various things.
6: But you say trillions of bacteria? That's a huge number.
1: Yes.
6: It's like there's more bacteria than we have cells in our body.
1: Yeah. I think the current estimate is about 1 to 1, one bacterial cell per human cell of the body. So there's about as many of them as there are of us in terms of cell count. But each bacteria has its own genetic material, has its own DNA. And so in terms of the unique genes that these bacteria have, it's something like 10 times as many genes as we have.
6: Wow. Well, what kinds of reactions did people you worked with develop from the vaccines?
1: So we were specifically looking at people's body temperature as a kind of accurate way to measure vaccine side effects. And so we gave everybody in the study a thermometer and we got them to take their temperature 3 times a day for the week before the vaccine and for the week after the vaccine. So that we could then really compare, not just whether or not someone felt that they had a fever, but specifically how much their temperature increased after vaccination compared to their own personal baseline temperature for that time of day. So that was our main output in the study, was this quantitative measure of fever.
6: Well, when the body temperature goes up, we call that a fever, right? So what does a fever actually do?
1: So a fever is the body's reaction to infection, first and foremost. It's our immune system recognizing something as potentially dangerous. And in the case of something that's not actually infectious, like a vaccine, it's recognizing these similar patterns and causing an inflammatory response just to boost the immune system.
6: What vaccines did you study in particular?
1: We studied people getting COVID-19 vaccines, specifically people getting the Pfizer, so the BioNTech or the Moderna mRNA vaccines.
6: How much of a body temperature difference did you notice?
1: Our highest fever responders had about 2 degrees Celsius above their personal baseline, but the average was more like a little under 1 degree Celsius.
6: So not a raging fever then?
1: Not a raging fever, up to like 38 degrees. Not crazy.
6: So how can the gut microbiome affect the type of reaction you have to a vaccine, whether you get elevated temperature or not?
1: So what we found is that people who responded with more fever in our study had gut microbiomes that specifically produced these proteins called flagellins that bacteria use to swim. So they make these long whip-like appendages called flagella that bacteria use to swim through their environments. And because a lot of bacteria have them, including bacteria that make us ill, our immune system recognizes these proteins as being potentially dangerous to them. And so they will respond to the presence of those flagellin proteins with inflammation. And we found that people who had more of these motility proteins, more of these flagellins in their microbiomes, had more inflammatory vaccine responses. They responded with more fever.
6: So what causes the production of this flagellin?
1: One aspect that we think is affecting flagellin production is diet. So we know that diet affects the microbiome in many different ways. It affects what species we find there. It affects their functions. In our study, there were some correlations between diet and fever responses. We found that vegans and vegetarians had lower fever after the vaccine compared to people who said they were omnivores. These are just kind of self-reported dietary categories. And we also found in the lab, using experimental approaches, that certain aspects of diet, especially additives that are common in ultra-processed foods, could cause these bacteria to produce more flagellin and more motility protein. So we don't have any direct evidence in humans that changing your diet is going to change your fever response, but we do have evidence in the lab that we can kind of cause these same bacterial reactions by exposing them to components from less healthy diets.
6: Well, take me through that. How did you study what's going on in someone's gut?
1: First of all, when we're looking at our participants, we're studying their microbiomes by sequencing the DNA that's present in a fecal sample. So we sequence all of the DNA that's present. We compare that back to the DNA that we know is present in bacterial genomes, and we use that to calculate which bacteria are present in the gut. And we can also do similar approaches to look at the activity of those genes, so whether those genes are actively producing RNA or expressing their functions.
6: Dr. Hoos, thank you so much for your time.
1: Thank you very much.
6: Dr. Kelsey Hoos is an assistant professor in the School of Nutrition Sciences at the University of Ottawa. Now, we have to take a short break for local news and information. We'll be right back.
14: 10 degrees, mostly cloudy in Toronto. I'm Natalie Colano with your CBC News update. Toronto police have made an arrest after the catalytic converters from several Second Harvest food trucks were stolen last weekend. Police say thanks to tips from the community, they were able to locate and arrest a 29-year-old man from Oakville. He's facing several charges and police are still searching for a second suspect. Second Harvest said seven of their eight trucks were left out of service after thieves cut through the exhaust systems on Thanksgiving weekend, with repairs estimated at roughly $80,000. And a 24-year-old has been arrested and charged after two students were sexually assaulted. Police say a man posed as a grade 12 student on September 30th at a school near Danforth and Birchmount. Investigators believe there may be more victims. Shafat Hussein is charged with two counts of sexual assault and one count of sexual interference. That is your CBC News update. Oh, more news at the top of the hour. The forecast for Toronto, Hamilton, and Niagara. Mainly cloudy this afternoon. Winds out of the northeast at 20 kilometers an hour and a high of 13. Tonight, cloudy skies with a 40% chance of showers in the evening and after midnight. Periods of rain beginning after midnight with a risk of a thunderstorm overnight. About 10 to 15 millimeters of rain is expected and a low of 10. For Peterborough and the Kawarthas, a mix of sun and cloud today and a high of 11. Tonight, a 40% chance of showers late in the evening and after midnight. Then periods of rain beginning, a risk of a thunderstorm and a low of 7.
6: Welcome back. I'm Bob McDonald, and you're listening to Quirks and Quarks on CBC Radio 1. There are countless jokes about how weather forecasters have a low-pressure job because they only need to be right about half the time. Well, all jokes aside, weather forecasts have become increasingly accurate over the years thanks to developments in technology and techniques. But forecasters are only as good as the data they have. And much of that data comes from federal agencies, like those run by the National Oceanic and Atmospheric Administration, or NOAA, in the U.S. Well, since the start of President Donald Trump's second term in office, NOAA has been the target of large budget cuts. Here's U.S. Representative Zoe Lofgren, a California Democrat, speaking at a House subcommittee meeting earlier this year.
7: The president's fiscal year 2027 budget request would cut NOAA's budget by more than 26%. Decisions made now are going to affect forecasting capabilities for decades.
6: And that's on top of the cuts that were implemented last year, which saw the agency canceling countless contracts and losing roughly 20% of its staff. Scientists say these moves are already reducing their capacity to gather valuable data on weather patterns around the world, leaving meteorologists unable to do their jobs as well as they used to. And that loss could be catastrophic. NOAA's global forecast system last year, for the first time, was less accurate in depicting storm tracks than the year before. And already there are several instances where meteorologists just plain missed incoming storms, like a burst of tornadoes this year.
8: Early on April 13th, the National Weather Service forecast almost no chance of tornadoes in east central Kansas. But that evening, several twisters tore across the region.
6: This doesn't just affect Tornado Alley. The loss of valuable information is changing weather forecasts here in Canada, too. And here to tell us more is Johanna Wagstaff, CBC senior meteorologist and host of What on Earth. Hi, Johanna. Welcome back to our program.
9: Hi, Bob. So happy to be here. And thank you for setting the record straight on our accuracy.
6: Well, as a person who uses weather data for forecasting yourself, have you noticed a change in the information available to you?
9: You know, Bob, the biggest change for me isn't that suddenly every forecast is wrong. It's a change in my confidence. So forecasting has always been a matter of probability. So I'm using several different models and asking, are they all in agreement? And if not, how much confidence do I have in those outcomes? So what

0: different scenarios in the morning, followed by two or three different scenarios in the evening, and then flip-flopping again the next morning is not a good look.
1: I want to be clear, though, you know, we can't look at one bad forecast and say it was caused by cuts. Even with a fully functioning system, sometimes the models are not always in agreement and we have low confidence. But this is sort of really shaking it up for us, Bob.
2: Well, how can we be sure that the change in this likelihood of an accurate forecast is due to less data and not due to the sometimes called weather wilding that we're seeing as a result of climate change?
1: Yeah, that is an important layer, because climate change is sort of stacking another challenge on top of that. You know, extremes that can behave differently from what we've historically experienced. At the same time, we're potentially losing some of those observations that help us understand what's happening now and all of those outliers that are now coming into focus and are not so outliery. So for me, it's all sort of getting tied up together.
2: Boy. Well, give us a context here. What tools and sources of data have we lost so far?
1: Yeah, so in 2025, the National Weather Service in the U.S. reduced balloon launches at multiple stations because of staffing shortages. I remember getting this notice. Six stations went from the normal twice daily launch to once daily. And, you know, since then, we found big gaps across the northern U.S. and Alaska, some locations missing half their scheduled launches, and some Weather Service offices stopped operating around the clock due to staffing cuts.
2: Wait a minute. Balloons?
1: Yeah.
2: You mean weather balloons? That's old school technology. I remember those when I was a kid.
1: It's true.
2: I mean, how do they still factor into weather forecasting today?
1: I know. They do sound like they're of a, you know, a time gone by, but they are actually still, almost 120 years later, the best way we have to take a vertical snapshot of the atmosphere. So we've got lots of tools to tell us what's happening on the ground, and we've got all these amazing satellites now that tell us what's happening at the top. But a balloon is what gives us information about how the sky is changing in between those points. So as the balloon rises through the sky, it measures temperature, humidity, pressure, winds. The U.S. network normally launches these balloons twice daily from about 100 stations. Canada, it's about 30. And all of this data plays into our weather models. And the balloons actually are our best tool for severe weather. It's the first thing I check in the morning to see how unstable the sky is. And that network of sharing between Canada and the U.S., we're part of what's called the North American Ensemble System that combines Canada and U.S. Observations so that we get this, you know, product that performs better. And it is better with all of those individual balloon observations.
2: Are there other ways to get information about the atmosphere?
1: It's a really good question. We are testing different methods. For example, a lot of commercial planes will measure that atmosphere as they take off, but we're sort of relying on the schedules of commercial planes. So it's more additional tools in that case rather than the core. We need the same place every time to feed into those models. So it is a gap.
2: Well, we're hearing about sophisticated algorithms and AI that's supposed to improve forecasting. What's going on there?
1: So I'm not going to lie. AI weather forecasting is genuinely very exciting. I'm, you know, excited that we're bringing it into our current models. You know, Canada itself launched a hybrid AI forecasting system this year, so combining AI with our traditional sort of physics-based forecasting. But we still need to know what the current state of the atmosphere is. So AI traditionally look at historical data sets to find what picture of the atmosphere we are dealing with right now. Does it match one we've been through before, and what happened after the last time we were in this scenario? But that backs up the point even more that the better our snapshot of the current conditions are, the better AI will perform. And, you know, for the record, humans still matter. I mean, I would say this, I'm a human, but we do need somebody to understand all these limitations, compare model runs, recognize when something looks off, and communicate that uncertainty, which is increasing. So, Forecaster turns those probabilities from a computer into actual decisions. And that's the other part of it. Do we cancel schools? Do we warn millions of people? We can't get AI to do that. And we really need those initial observations to increase our confidence.
2: Okay, so AI might be a great tool, but it's not going to replace the people that have been lost so far.
1: Exactly.
2: So how does this all affect me, the person watching the meteorologist on TV or tapping my weather app, in terms of knowing what the weather's going to be like tomorrow or what to wear this weekend?
1: Yeah, that's fair. And, you know, ultimately, we're increasing the risk of our forecast becoming less

0: accurate. Altogether, as you mentioned, weather forecasting has undergone a huge scientific revolution, you know, in recent decades. Hurricane track forecasts, for example, have overall improved enormously over past decades. That improvement didn't come from one magic model or one thing. It came from better satellites, better radar, better observations. Our computers are stronger, our modeling and human expertise all working together. So I think what really worries meteorologists is that we're now sort of dismantling pieces of that system at the exact moment when we need it the most. Here's what John Morales had to say about this.
1: Degrading our ability to monitor, forecast, warn for dangerous, impactful weather conditions can cost lives, and at the very minimum, can ruin lives because people will be unprepared. People will not know what's really coming.
2: So, Johanna, where do we go from here?
0: Well, you know, I think I'm hopeful still because the key is that we now know how to make forecasting better. We know how to make our forecast more accurate. We've never had better, more powerful tools. So the question is, can we keep feeding those tools the information they need to perform? And we really need those initial conditions, those balloons. So weather data really is infrastructure. I think about it like GPS. Most people don't think about this enormous system that we rely on all the time until it stops working. So, you know, I'm hoping it doesn't take more individual incidents to remind people how important that weather infrastructure is. But ultimately, you know, we're seeing the impacts now, Bob.
2: Johanna, thank you so much for your time.
0: You're welcome.
2: Johanna Wagstaff is a CBC senior meteorologist and host of CBC's climate change show, What on Earth? They're white and furry with red eyes, and unlike anything we see in the natural world. Lab rats, despite their otherworldly appearance, have long been a mainstay of modern neuroscience. But still, after more than a century of impressive neuroscientific advances, we've had few breakthroughs when it comes to treating human mental health. And one of the reasons for it, that a behavioral neuroscientist argues in her new book, is that lab rats are a far cry from their wild counterparts. And if we want to better understand the human brain, we might be better off with a wild animal like this one, featured on Saturday Night Live.
3: This week, a raccoon went viral after it broke into a liquor store in Virginia, smashed open bottles of alcohol, got drunk, then passed out in the bathroom.
2: Dr. Kelly Lambert is a behavioral neuroscientist from the University of Richmond in Virginia and the author of the new book, Wild Brains, What Animals Can Teach Us About Being Well. Hello and welcome back to Quirks and Quarks.
4: Great to be here, Bob.
2: Now, you start your book with a story about a wild rat breaking into your office, which you said taught you an unexpected lesson that's central to the book. Tell me that story.
4: You just can't make this up. So, yes, in my office kind of lab area, I heard something being knocked over on a shelf and looked over and saw a rat, and it was a gray-colored rat. You mentioned a white rat. I use black and white rats, and I was just confused. How did this wild rat get into my lab? And we had to go through a certain protocol of when there's a rat that's not a lab rat, they have to call pest control because there could be disease and such. So I did what I was supposed to do, and they would set traps, live traps, and this rat, the rat was outsmarting the trained professional humans for weeks. And I found myself cheering for Team Rat and realizing how resourceful this animal was and so different than these kind of kitten-like animals that we have selectively bred for their docility to be easy to handle in the lab. And I'm still very much a laboratory scientist and value, you know, when we need to do more controlled studies in the lab. But I wanted to know more about their wild cousins and what they could do and how our lab rats were different. So that gave me the bug.
2: So this wild rat outsmarted you for weeks?
4: Yes. And then it disappeared. I think it found a way to escape. And well, it outsmarted the professionals trying to get them. They would set these live traps and it's not nice, sticky trap kind of thing. And the animal would get the reward without being trapped in the trap. And I thought, this is like Houdini. This animal's a genius. It was just so resourceful and so refreshing to see how smart and adaptive they are.
2: Wow. Well, what did that experience with the wild rat demonstrate for you about your own research?
4: Well, you know, it's important to always evaluate and reconsider and recalibrate. And it made me think that I needed to do a little better. I was interested in emotional responses and stress. And perhaps I was looking at an animal, had a very limited range of emotional responses. And I think we have still benefited from this research and we still try to do it. But I've wanted to be able to compare wild rats to lab rats, and we have been able to do that. And also something that most of us can't go out and just trap wild rats, but we can bring a little bit of nature into our laboratory and provide broader opportunities for the animals to show us what they can do instead of having these very restricted tasks where it's only one thing to do, like press a lever. That's kind of condescending for these animals, and they can do so much more. So I think we learn more about what brains can do by providing more diverse opportunities, not only for rats, but looking at other animals as well.
2: Well, how much of a departure was this idea from what you were originally taught, that maybe we could learn more from wild animals than the ones housed in the sterile lab conditions?
4: So what have I learned? Well, I was trained to use the sterile lab conditions and not really trained to think about how limiting that could be. In my graduate training, I did have an emphasis in comparative animal behavior. As I wrote in the book, I kind of checked that at the door, because once you get into doing research, you just really, you can't bring wild animals into the lab. We have to have a hut outside. It's difficult to do. So we have this kind of an industrial complex for using rats and mice. We order them. They come on a truck in a box. I know exactly how old they are, what life conditions they've had. So all of that control, it is beneficial to understand what one variable may do to these animals. But life isn't one variable, and life isn't all control. Life is messy too. So whereas I'm not saying that we should not have the laboratory controlled conditions, I think we need to try to bring more variability to the lab. And whenever we can, look at animals that are out there in the wild.
2: Well, what was the first indication that the lab rat's traditional sterile environment may be skewing what we're learning from them?
4: Yeah, so it was no surprise if you think about what rats and all animals in the wild, you know, it's they have to be so vigilant. But once we started trapping the wild rats, they seemed very healthy, yet their stress hormone levels were 6 times higher than the lab rats. And if I saw levels that high in the lab, I would think, are you still alive? You can't be doing well. But it reinforced how stressful it is out there in the wild. But yet their brains were bigger and they had more neurons and they had more intricate blood vessels in the brain. And the indicators that we've looked at so far point to a healthier, more responsive brain. We haven't looked at everything in the body. And so I think they may have some clues about how to cope with the stress that comes along with the real world. And so we're looking at different variations and combinations of these stress hormones. And so we're seeing very different physiological responses.
2: So is it that difference in their brains, you know, having a thicker cortex or more connections, that convinced you that it would be better to study wild animals to learn more about our own mental health instead of laboratory rats?
4: Yeah, and I haven't decided not to. I've just added it to our research program. So there's still some important aspects of behavior that we need to do in the lab, but certainly it has reinforced, you know, we've also looked at raccoons and mouse lemurs in Madagascar, and there are like 6,000 different mammalian species to land on a few rodents. That's very limiting if we want to get a broad perspective of what brains can do across the what I call neuroverse, all the animals. So not only we need to go beyond the wild rats even and look at some different animal models. But again, it's challenging, I know, because I'm struggling to find the resources to do it, but I think it's worthwhile.
2: Well, speaking of raccoons, what makes you think they could be a better model for our human brains?
4: Oh, so many reasons. And I've always been intrigued with these animals since my childhood even. But their curiosity is different. And rats will explore, but raccoons' curiosity seemed to take it to a different level. So we were one of the few teams to actually start to look at the brains in a systematic way. And they have a lot more neurons in their brains than expected for an animal that size. And that outside covering, the cortex, they have more than we've compared working with Susanna Herculana Huzel, who's now at Vanderbilt University. If you compare to other carnivores, like she looked at a golden retriever that whose brain was much larger than the raccoon, but the raccoon had more neurons in its outer cortex. So they've been able to pack in the neurons in a way that other mammals haven't, in a way that primates have done. And they also have some specialized neurons called von Economo neurons. They're like stretched out long neurons that rats don't have, some other mammals have, and apes have them. So I think there are a lot of reasons to try to look at raccoons. We don't want to bring them to the lab because it would undo all that wonderful, clever behavior. So we have to be clever ourselves as researchers about how can we work with them in the wild and maybe look at their brains after they pass away by tracking them. So it's a challenge, but I think they're a great model for humans.
2: Well, it sounded like you were talking about the human brain there.
4: I know.
2: Like these special neurons you're talking about, what do they do in the raccoon brain? And do we have those?
4: Yes, we do. Von Economo neurons. And they're in two areas. One that's involved in kind of emotional cognition called the anterior cingulate. And another area known as the insula that helps us monitor what's going on inside and outside of our bodies. Interestingly, when I was looking at how animals age, one of the markers, something that is correlated with what we refer to as super agers. So these are humans that in their 80s had the cognitive ability of humans in the 50s. So they're doing really well. And at autopsy, they have like 4 to 5 times more of these von Economo neurons than the not so great agers. So they're fast projecting neurons. We're still figuring out exactly what they do. They develop more after birth, so they seem to be responsive to enriched environments and having an engaging life. So another reason why that raccoon and our other animals that have these von Economo neurons that we're not seeing so readily, I haven't seen it all in a rodent. Maybe one lab has maybe sort of found some, but we're not seeing them in the rodents. So the rat brain still has, you know, it's valuable. It has all the same brain parts and the neurochemicals, but it's a starting point and just one piece of the puzzle. So I think we need to step up our complexity there.
2: I hope to grow up to be a super ager one day.
4: I bet you will, Bob.
2: Well, what is it specifically about the wild experience that's important for the developing brain?
4: Probably a lot of things. One is the environment. We know, going back to Darwin, that animals, they evolved to survive and to succeed in uniquely specialized environments. It may be in the forest or in the desert or in a tree or underground. And in the wild, unless they've been transported in some weird way, they're going to be in their natural habitat. And we don't have that in the lab. There's so many generations of lab rats that have been bred that maybe the lab is their natural habitat, but it's not their origin environment. We see different relationships between environments and brains. So having that more natural habitat is great. And with lab rats, we had selective breeding. So it's not what survived in the wild or naturally, it's what we want. We wanted docile, easy to handle rats. So we can see nature's experiments, nature's version of brains and behavior in a different way than we can see in the lab. And also by going wild, and the way I'm kind of just defining it is to look at different species, as I mentioned. And each species, they have little tricks up their little furry paws.
2: And of course, your lab rats don't face the challenge of where to find food or avoiding predators.
4: That's right. So in the wild, it's a lot of vigilance. We do a lot of research with what we call enriched environments, and that's been some of the most exciting laboratory research. If you just put rats in environments that are kind of like Disneyland, they have large places where they can run around and play and activity wheels and new objects to explore. developed, and a lot of research has confirmed that the brains are more complex, that cortex you were talking about being thicker, it is. And there are just so many benefits to this. So we've really embraced having enriched environments, but looking at the wild rats, I wasn't so happy with what we were doing, because whereas they were enriching, they is more of a Disneyland and not like the real world. But you're right, that vigilance and the increased stress hormone levels that we see in the wild rats lets me know that, I mean, stress is not all bad. It tells us when something, you know, when we need to pay attention to something. It's just when we're never able to turn it off that it leads to disease and probably impairs brain functioning. But this has allowed me or forced me to really appreciate that, yeah, the stress response is important, and there are probably better ways to cope with it than the lab rats or us. So many aspects of it that's been interesting.
2: Well, how widely accepted is this idea that wild animals may be a better representation of the complexity that we have in our own brains than the standardized lab rats?
4: There are disciplines and specialties such as neuroethology, individuals looking at the neurobiology of natural behaviors. There are a few behavioral neuroscientists who have looked more with wild animals, but not many, because it's just so difficult to do the research. So a lot of people say, yes, this is great, but how do we make that happen?
2: So how then do we go about this? How do you incorporate wild animals into scientific research?
4: So I think it's going to be difficult and challenging. In the last chapter, I address this, and I talk about something that I refer to as biodomes. It would allow the animal to be in its natural habitat, but it would be a dome or some structure that's large so that the animals would still be in their territory. Maybe there wouldn't be predators. And there's so much technology with tracking animals and monitoring. You know, we wear Fitbits and such and different devices. And there's computer recognition of animals. So I think there's a lot that we could bring to those more natural habitats or biodomes where you could do some pretty serious science. And then, of course, you could look at brains after they pass away. Again, it doesn't take the place of doing very sophisticated single cell recording in the brain that you need a sterile situation in a lab. But if we could start to look at behavior and some of these physiological markers out in the field, and just see what animals do. So the lab has revealed a lot, as I say in the book, but it's hidden some of the behaviors that I think we'd find of interest as well.
2: Dr. Lambert, thank you so much for your time.
4: Thank you for your interest in wild brains.
2: Dr. Kelly Lambert is a professor of behavioral neuroscience at the University of Richmond and the author of Wild Brains, What Animals Can Teach Us About Being Well. And that's it for Quirks and Quarks this week. 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Quirks and Quarks is produced by Sonia Biting, Rosie Fernandez, and Amanda Buckowitz. Our senior producer is Hannah Hogue. I'm Bob McDonald. Thanks for listening.
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9: As we navigate aging, illness, and injury, the relationship we have with our bodies and specific body parts is always changing. 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
10: From CBC News, The World This Hour, I'm Kaz Bovin. We begin with the latest on the Alberta referendum, which is now just 4 days away. Prime Minister Mark Carney is in the province today making the case for staying in Confederation. He insists a united Canada is a stronger Canada. Rafi Bujikanyan has more from our parliamentary bureau.
11: Essentially, he'll make the pitch we've been hearing from him in bits and pieces since Alberta Premier Danielle Smith announced this question on secession would be something Albertans have to answer, whether they want the province to remain in Canada or eventually hold another vote on secession. Carney has called this a dangerous gamble. He's talked about how the province can be much more prosperous within Canada. He's leaned on his own background as someone who grew up in Edmonton. You'll recall he was in Fort McMurray just a couple of weeks ago. He announced the federal government is fast-tracking that new oil and gas pipeline to the West Coast. That's not a minor step for his political party. The Liberals have long courted partnerships with environmentalists and First Nations. This move has alienated some of them, but Carney's betting on it weakening the separatist argument in Alberta. He may also evoke how he was governor of the Bank of England when the United Kingdom voted for Brexit, saying the country is still reckoning with that vote's consequences. Rafi Bujikanyan, CBC News, Ottawa.
10: A grand jury in Washington state has indicted an alleged co-conspirator in the Tumbler Ridge, BC mass shooting. The 30-year-old is accused of conspiring to murder in a foreign country. CBC's John Northcott has the details.
12: In the indictment, investigators and U.S. attorneys lay out what were thousands of online messages between 30-year-old James Cody Bryant, a U.S. citizen, and Jesse Van Rootseler, referred to as JVR in the indictment. Van Rootseler shot and killed 8 people, including 5 children and an educational assistant in Tumbler Ridge, BC last February, before fatally turning the gun on herself. The indictment details the messages between the two, with Bryant telling Van Rootseler how to plan and carry out the shooting, saying, quote, "Hallways mean a lot of people can escape, corners to turn, wide open spaces means numbers," and later, "should have a handgun, this is smart," with Van Rootseler agreeing, saying that they could, quote, "cause a lot of damage this way." Bryant is also alleged to have helped Van Rootseler test live streaming of the shootings and even sending $14.33 over PayPal to buy a lighter for an explosive device used in the attacks. John Northcott, CBC News, Toronto.
10: A new study has linked heavy consumption of ultra-processed foods with negative effects on the brain, effects which could increase people's risk for memory problems and even strokes. Nick Logan has more.
13: Whether it's a bag of chips or a frozen meal, nearly half the calories Canadians consume on average come from ultra-processed foods. A new study co-authored by researchers at McMaster University suggests too much cheap and ready-to-eat food could harm your brain. They analyzed the diets of more than 8,700 middle-aged Canadians and MRI scans of their brains.
14: People who consume highly processed foods in large quantities have a few changes to their bodies.
13: Dr. Sonia Anand is a vascular medicine specialist and one of the study's co-authors. She says eating lots of ultra-processed food can lead to more visceral fat, the kind that's stored deeper in your abdomen and around organs.
14: And fat tissue in the wrong places can be almost like a furnace spewing out a whole bunch of inflammatory proteins that then affect our brains.
13: And that could raise the risk of stroke, dementia, and cognitive decline. Nick Logan, CBC News, Vancouver.
10: The Vatican says Pope Leo is back working, albeit from the hospital where he received lung surgery this week. Doctors removed a cancerous nodule on Tuesday and have confirmed he has the most common form of lung cancer. Leo's post-operative tests have all remained within normal levels. Doctors are still waiting more results to determine whether the cancer has spread and whether any further treatment is needed. That is your World This Hour for CBC News. I'm Kaz Bovin.
15: The forecast for Toronto, Hamilton, and Niagara: mainly cloudy this afternoon, winds out of the northeast at 20 kilometers an hour and a high of 13. Tonight, cloudy skies with a 40% chance of showers in the evening and after midnight. Periods of rain beginning after midnight with a risk of a thunderstorm overnight. About 10 to 15 millimeters of rain is expected and a low of 10. For Peterborough and the Kawarthas, a mix of sun and cloud today and a high of 11. Tonight, a 40% chance of showers late in the evening and after midnight, then periods of rain beginning, a risk of a thunderstorm and a low of 7.
16: This is Now or Never. I'm Trevor Dineen.
17: And I am Ife Chiwetelu. Trevor, are you ready for your Nigerian lesson of the day?
16: Is it that time again already? I didn't realize.
17: I know we usually do it bi-weekly and not recorded, but switching it up.
16: Okay, hit me. Hit me. What do we got today?
17: Okay, here's a very popular greeting amongst Nigerians. You might hear someone say, how body?
16: How body?
17: Yeah, just like how body? How are you?
16: Oh, okay.
17: Real casual greeting.
16: Do you want me to answer that? How's my body?
17: That's not actually what it's asking. It's just asking, how are you? But it does make me think about the literal meaning of the question, because you don't really go up to people and be like, hey, what's up with your body? What's going on? But I want to. And right now, I'm going to go do it. Okay. The question is, do you have a favorite part of your body?
18: I gotta think about this.
19: Oh, that's such a good question.
18: Do I have a favorite part of my body? I'm gonna pass on this one.
17: No? Okay. Yeah. That's fair.
20: I don't know. I haven't thought about it.
17: Okay. Have you thought of the opposite? Like, which one you like the least?
20: I mean, definitely.
17: Yeah.
20: I guess that's everybody. Everybody has thought about that. Society, you know, stimuli and that brings you more to question what's wrong than what's positive, probably.
17: Okay. Do you two want to maybe compliment each other? Like, do you want to offer him?
18: Now it's getting crazy.
17: Is it crazy? What is your favorite part of your body?
21: I think it's my hands.
17: Yeah?
21: Because they're big, and so they're very capable.
17: Yeah.
21: I do a lot of crafts.
17: Yeah.
21: I took martial arts for many years, and my hands were very, they became expressive. Yeah.
17: I like that.
18: I really like my legs for some reason. I just like being outside, and I feel it's an underrated part of the body. You use your legs every day. They just take you places.
22: Recently having a baby, feel like I'm reclaiming. My body has transformed, and I would say that now, I mean, probably my boobs right now, because they're feeding her.
17: I love that.
22: And that's pretty awesome.
17: Is there a part of your body that you've worked to change your relationship to?
23: I have had some mobility issues in the last year. I have some joint injuries. I have to learn how to work with myself differently than other people. I don't know, sometimes that's challenging, but also sometimes it's really a way that my body communicates with me. And I think that's really important to honor that and not just be like, well, you should be like a normal body.
17: Yeah.
23: It's there is no normal. This is just the body that I'm in, and I love her for all the things that she can do and the way she can carry me.
17: Yeah. Going up to strangers and asking them about their bodies is oddly intimate. Feeling like I was flirting with people. Show me your eyes. Oh, you like your hands? Let me touch your hands. Because it is you don't just go up to people you don't know and ask them about their bodies.
16: No. But at the same time, it's kind of funny because I think we spend more time than we like to admit thinking about our bodies, what they look like, what they can do, what we wish they could do.
17: Yeah. It's a constant obsession because our bodies are always changing. Our bodies are always aging or having to recover from illness or injury, or maybe we choose to do something cosmetic to it. Our bodies are forever in flux, which leaves us having to decide, what do I do next? When your body changes when you're not expecting it, what do you do about it?
16: Today on Now or Never, we have five people who are going to show you how it's done.
24: You know, if I could achieve this kind of coming out of my shell, coming out of fallacies about my body, why can't other people experience the same thing? That's paying your own booty. That's how it all started.
25: It's becoming more acceptable now for disabled people to say, I don't need to fit in a box. I want to choose what I like as a human. And then how do we make that happen?
26: First of all, I grew up fat in the 90s. So every hate comment I get online, it's I've heard infinitely worse on the playground when I was 9 years old. Some people are fueled by pre-workout. I'm fueled by people telling me I can't do something.
17: It's now or never.
24: Tonight, if I could
0: invite you to do something, it would be just to get curious. Get curious about your shapes, your curves, what, you know, different edges look like, and not perceive your body in a way that is a means to an end, but just as something that is you, you know? So with that being said, welcome to Paint Your Own Booty.
1: Yeah. Emmy Tran wants everyone to get naked and paint.
0: My name is Emmy Tran. I'm your host for tonight. Thank you.
1: At her Paint Your Booty pop-up workshops that happen all around Toronto, she turns the nudes you send her into hand-drawn paint-by-number canvases.
0: Usually when you get a paint-by-numbers kit, the numbers are picked out for you. But with Paint Your Own Booty, I try to make it so that you can pick your own color palette, so you can have real creative control with your body. It can be whatever color you want it to be.
1: So after a quick lesson on color theory, everyone turns to their easels to paint chests, breasts, thighs, and, of course, bums. This event and these workshops are Emmy Tran trying to share with people what art has done for her relationship with her body. Do you have a favorite nude of yourself that you've done?
0: You know, I have a ginormous, like, I don't really know the dimensions. It's a painting of me nude sitting in front of a mirror, and then in the mirror, there's another reflection of me nude. Finished it last year, and it took me 3 years to make.
1: What about it makes it your favorite?
0: Just the emotional catharsis I was able to achieve through it, and how in the beginning it started from a place of self-scrutiny and self-criticism and self-judgment to a place of acceptance. Yeah, and not necessarily like the blissful other side when you emerge to just fully love yourself, but it's like a neutrality of accepting that this is what it is. And sometimes it's good, sometimes it's bad,
1: yeah.
0: And it's okay.
1: Yeah.
0: Yeah.
1: When you think back to the time when your relationship with your body was at its worst, what does that take you back to?
0: I was in a very dark place. Growing up as a teenager, I was bulimic, had eating disorders, I was self-harming a lot, and just feeling really uncomfortable in my body all the time, and kind of seeing my body as like a means to feel control among the chaos that was external from me. It was something that carried all the pain, and therefore it needed to be punished. Like, I needed to hurt it back as if me and my body are two separate things.
1: Where do you now know those feelings towards your body came from?
0: Generational trauma, observing my mother, my grandmother, the women in my house, how they constantly mistreated their body in one way or another, overworking, overlabored for other people, not putting themselves first, never being at rest, because rest meant, you know, dealing with your demons. And instead they just worked themselves to exhaustion. For me, I internalized that as like, you know, that's the natural thing to do. And when I came to Canada at 17 years old, I was by myself. I didn't have family or community or friends here. It added an extra layer of lack of safety in my body. I'm feeling othered. I'm going to school and I'm learning everything for the first time. I'm learning the language. I'm learning how to get a bus card and all of that. The body carries a lot of this weight. So then the only control I had was what I was doing with my physical body.
1: Yeah.
0: You know what I mean?
1: Yeah. Were you looking for a solution to the feelings and relationship you'd had with your body when you found painting?
0: Absolutely. I had just gone into therapy for the first time ever during the pandemic, and I was feeling really stuck with just the life I had. I have a job, I have a relationship, and on paper, like, this is what all my friends were doing. It looked like it was the right thing to do. I had my blazer, you know. The blueprint was being execute it. But something was missing. Like, I just felt like I couldn't really speak my mind. It felt like I was just existing in someone else's life. So my therapist at the time asked me, what would little Emmy want to do in her free time? And I'm like, I like to draw, I like to sing. She's like, you should start drawing and you should start singing again. So I went on YouTube and I looked up how to draw an orange cat. And then I started just drawing, bought some watercolor, started doing experiments with that. And then I just got fixated. I was like, oh my God, this is the best. This is so fun. And then coming out as queer.
1: Did that happen at the same time?
0: Same time. Okay. At the time, it didn't feel like there was a correlation. But in retrospect, it's like, yes, because I started giving myself permission to try something new that I didn't know I could like and I didn't know I could be good at. And there's no YouTube tutorial for that. At least how to draw an orange cat. There's someone on YouTube showing me how to do that. But like, how to ask a girl out?
1: Yeah.
0: How to unlearn your heteronormative teachings and programming? No one knows. Yeah. No one teaches you how to do that.
1: Yeah.
0: But I was just in that spot of, in my life that was so desperate. That was crying for help, that was like, I can't, this life, this can't be it.
1: Yeah.
0: This can't be all there is.
1: Tell me how you graduated from looking up how to draw an orange cat to painting nudes of yourself. How did you make that jump?
0: It felt pretty instantaneous, to be honest.
1: Was it like, cat was the first picture, and then you're like, okay, number two, time to do something else.
0: By the time I got to my 17th cat, I was like, this is enough. I didn't care to paint still life, flower, vase, apples, oranges. I just wanted to paint my body. Because, surprise, it's like the one thing I'm like obsessed about and have a really like tricky relationship with. It wasn't until I painted my first sapphic painting when I was going through my first sapphic relationship. That was when the emotional connection started to form between me and the canvas. And it wasn't strictly just like, I'm trying to blend colors. Now I'm actually trying to say something and process something outwardly.
1: Yeah.
0: And so that got me to feel like, you know, if I could achieve this kind of coming out of my shell, coming out of my trap, my fallacies about my body. Why can't other people experience the same thing?
1: Yeah.
0: Yeah. That's paying your own booty. That's how it all started.
2: This was actually the first nude I've ever taken that I sent to you.
0: Wow, I'm so honored. It's very beautiful.
1: What did you decide you wanted to paint today?
3: It is a rear view shot of my butt and slightly my boob. I've been delving into butts and painting my body, and I really enjoy it. So
1: what does it give you?
3: An appreciation for my body.
1: Tell me about what you decided to paint today.
2: I did a photo shoot recently where, I don't know, I just thought I looked good. It's like my kind of new body after having a kiddo. And yeah, I'm just admiring my booty.
1: Yeah. That's enough.
2: Yep.
1: How would you describe your relationship to your body today?
0: I would say it's a 7 out of 10 on most days. Some days it's a 10, some days it's a 5. And I used to strive for body positivity for a long time and encouraging others to do the same. But I think these days is about body neutrality. Just acknowledging it, paying respect, doing the things you gotta do to take care of it, take it out for a walk, sleep on time, reduce your screen time. But, you know, you don't have to glorify it all the time. It doesn't have to be the sole fixation of your mind. You can just acknowledge it, take care of it, and go on about your day. Yeah. Neutrality, just be neutral.
1: Yeah. If young Emmy could look at you now, what do you hope she would see?
0: she'd probably see me and think like, ugh, this girl takes up so much space. Oh, this girl's so loud. This girl's so self-absorbed, because little Emmy perceived those things to be bad. I think I would just tell her to ride it out. Just ride the waves. It gets so much better, but it's painfully the same. Your intensity, your drama, it all sticks. Like, nothing is gonna change about that. You're not gonna lose your identity when you find happiness. It gets way better. We get so many tattoos.
16: So, big question. Did you do the class?
1: No, but I 100% will.
16: Mm-hmm.
1: Because there's something really cool about seeing people pour over an image of their body so, like, lovingly and carefully, or turning to each other and being like, oh, I love this part of you, or that looks so cute over there. It truly was like such a warming feeling that I need more of it.
16: Also, the images are stunning that they actually do paint. Like,
1: yeah.
16: Unbelievable. Like, they're so vibrant. Like, not what I expected.
1: I'm going to share some pictures with you on our Now or Never Facebook and Instagram, so you can check them out too. Okay, so next up, we are headed to Dawson City, Yukon, where one man has a date with a toe.
16: Did you say a toe?
1: A toe.
4: Okay. So, let me start off by reading the rules. Sour Toe rules. Follow the captain's instruction. Membership will be voided if you chew, suck, bite, or put the toe in your mouth. If the toe is swallowed, you must pay a $2,500 fine. Failure to pay will result in prosecution. No refunds of shot or toe fee. Now, before we get started, explain to me again, if I don't pay, what will I be prosecuted with?
5: Theft, destruction of private property, desecration of a human corpse, and cannibalism.
4: Cannibalism. Okay.
16: What is going on in Dawson City?
1: Trevor, have you never had to be warned to not ingest a toe?
16: No, not a day in my life.
1: Well, it's part of a Dawson City tradition that CBC reporter Chris McIntyre is seconds away from experiencing. He's getting cold feet in two ways. He's feeling some doubt as he's looking down at this frost-bitten, petrified toe on the table in front of him.
4: And here you go. Here is the toe number one.
1: Hang on. That's a toe just sitting on a plate. Oh my god! Oh my gosh! Oh, that's disgusting. That's so disgusting. It is a completely black thing. Like, if I saw it, I would have thought it was like a jelly bean or some kind of candy that's been weathered. But that's what you're showing me, is a toenail on top of this thing. What's it like for you, Chris?
4: Terrifying. Absolutely terrifying. Yeah. And I didn't know there was a nail on it, so thanks for that. And you referenced jelly beans. I am never eating a jelly bean again.
1: He actually picked it up with tongs and, like, waved it in front of my face. This toe is part of a rite of passage in Dawson City where you drink the sour toe cocktail. The ingredients are simple. It's a shot of whatever liquor you want and one severed, mummified toe. There have been 25 people to donate toes to this tradition over the years, which begs the question, who has a toe to spare?
6: Yeah, so hi, I'm Nick Griffiths. I suppose some people call me the toe donator following what happened in the Yukon a few years ago. Quite like doing endurance races, and I thought, you know, a 300-mile ultra race in the Yukon would be quite a, you know, good challenge. The race started, and I think it was like minus 35 or something, which was cold, but it was, you know, okay. I got through till about 3 in the morning, and decided I was going to, you know, try to sleep for a couple of hours. Couldn't really sleep because of the cold. I and one of the marshals came along on a skidoo, and I knew I had a bit of a problem with my hands. My left thumb had gone quite sort of rock hard, basically. And he had a quick look at me and said, yeah, I think you've got, you've got frostbite. So I knew my race was over. So I ended up getting on the back of the skidoo. And I think that's when the sort of the frostbite, as it were, on my foot got worse, or actually manifested itself. Because once you're on the back of that skidoo, temperature being sort of minus 50, 54 with the wind chill, by the time I got to the checkpoint, I got off and I could hardly walk. My feet had like frozen up. So I was seen by one of the doctors, and he told me quite quickly that I had severe frostbite. I had a bit on my fingertips, my ears, and my feet. And it was my left foot that was the worst. Well, he was quite a character, Dr. Story. So he was chatting away to me, and he said, if you do end up losing, your toes, you need to donate it. And he was telling me all about Captain Dick, the guy that started the Sour Toe cocktail. And he was telling me the whole history about it. And I thought, well, yeah, I'm not going to need it if it falls off. So when they said you might lose your foot, I thought, well, I can't really see that being right. It doesn't seem that bad. I've had cold feet before, but the pain was unbelievable. You couldn't comprehend how painful it was when your toes, the nerve endings are all dying. And that went on for a couple of months. And I was on high painkillers, etc. And eventually they said, look, we're going to have to amputate. And when I went down to surgery, the surgeon, as I went down, I said to him, well, what are you going to do with my toes? And he said, well, I'll put them in that bin over there. So I said, well, can I have them? So I had the surgery, woke up after the surgery. The toes were in, three alcohol jars by the side of the bed. So I eventually got in touch with the Dawson City Hotel. I went to the post office in England and I said, oh, I want, send this to Canada. And she said, oh, what's in it? And I thought, I can't write my, human toe. So I said, oh, it's just a gift. And she said, well, what is it? So I said, oh, it's a novelty gift, because I didn't think writing down, my severed toe would be a good way to get through customs. So yeah, I managed to get away with it that way. But as I say, it took about 6 weeks for the toe to arrive in Dawson. And I had thought that it had gone missing in the post, or it had been stopped by customs or something, but eventually it got through to the bar. They rang me, emailed me and said, look, we've got it. How do you feel about coming out to Dawson and being the first person to do your own toe? So I said, yeah, I'd love to. It was quite cool, to be honest. There was a lot of people there. There was press there and everything. And then, I was a celebrity for the night. I was signing people's certificates who were doing the Sour Toe. They wanted to meet the guy that they were going to do his toe. It's a story to tell over a beer in a pub. And, luckily for me, so I have lost my big toe and the next two, but it hasn't had a long-term effect. I've been able to carry on doing other things. The worst thing for me is I can't wear flip-flops anymore.
1: I think I'd rather not wear flip-flops than drink a toe out of a shot glass. But back at the bar in Dawson, Chris is ready for his sour toe ceremony. Okay, Chris, pucker up.
4: Okay.
1: I'm ready to watch it all.
5: You can drink it fast. You can drink it slow. But your lips must touch this gnarly toe.
7: Skull, it's up to you.
4: And so now I go.
7: Now you go.
1: Bottoms up.
4: You're kidding me, you're crazy. Okay. I drink the whole thing.
7: Drink the whole thing. Yes. You got it. There it is.
4: It burns.
7: Welcome to the club. Here's your certificate. That certificate, we recommend you laminate it and frame it.
4: And my high school teacher said I would never amount to anything.
16: I have so many questions.
1: Trevor, I need to explain to you what happened. Chris took the shot and drained the liquid, but the toe stayed at the bottom of the glass.
16: No.
1: So he had to tip it a little, and it just all landed on his lips.
16: Oh my gosh, no.
1: Yeah, my body left. If you want to watch the video of it going down, we'll share it with you on our Now Never Facebook and Instagram.
16: Still to come, we're not losing toes, we're losing weight. Over 300 pounds of it, as we sit down with a young man who at his peak was over 500 pounds before changing his life 1 pound at a time. That's coming up next.
15: Mostly cloudy in Toronto. I'm Natalie Colletta with your CBC News update. Toronto police have made an arrest after the catalytic converters from several Second Harvest food trucks were stolen last weekend. Police say thanks to tips from the community, they were able to locate and arrest a 29-year-old man from Oakville. He's facing several charges and police are still searching for a second suspect. Second Harvest said seven of their eight trucks were left out of service after thieves cut through the exhaust systems on Thanksgiving weekend, with repairs estimated at roughly $80,000. And a 24-year-old has been arrested and charged after two students were sexually assaulted. Police say a man posed as a grade 12 student on September 30th at a school near Danforth and Birchmount. Investigators believe there may be more victims. Shafat Hussein is charged with two counts of sexual assault and one count of sexual interference. That is your CBC News update. Oh, more news at the top of the hour. The forecast for Toronto, Hamilton, and Niagara. Mainly cloudy this afternoon. Winds out of the northeast at 20 kilometers an hour and a high of 13. Tonight, cloudy skies with a 40% chance of showers in the evening and after midnight. Periods of rain beginning after midnight with a risk of a thunderstorm overnight. About 10 to 15 millimeters of rain is expected and a low of 10. For Peterborough and the Kawarthas, a mix of sun and cloud today and a high of 11. Tonight, a 40% chance of showers late in the evening and after midnight. Then periods of rain beginning, a risk of a thunderstorm and a low of 7.
1: This is Now or Never. I'm Ify.
16: And I'm Trevor. And today we're celebrating the skin we're in. And you know, sometimes that can sound a lot like this.
8: Please welcome to the stage this year's overall winner for our Canada show, number 23, Jesse Mully.
16: That's what it sounded like in August when Edmonton's Jesse Mully won first place in Toronto's Summer Shredding Bodybuilding Competition. His category was men's transformation, where competitors are judged half on their final stage physique and half on a video highlighting their personal weight loss and fitness journey. But for Jesse, the real transformation goes far beyond what you see on stage.
9: Hi, I'm Jesse Mully. 3 years ago, you would have seen me at over 524 pounds. I don't even know how big I was. That was the first time I got a scale to register me. I wore a 6XL shirt, size 62 jeans, and I could barely walk. Nowadays, I'm weighing in at 180 pounds. I'm about to step on stage for a bodybuilding show that I literally just won the overall in the qualifier a few weeks ago. And the championships are next week. My brain is not fully there. I'm doing 3 hours of cardio a day, spending an hour on the stairs. I can't even fathom Fat Jesse trying to do an hour of stairs. I would have quite literally passed out. But here we are.
16: Jesse documents his journey online. He shares videos of him dancing in his underwear and reading the messages he gets from haters while working out.
10: Welcome back to another episode of Curls and Criticism, where you project your own self-hatred onto me.
11: Body type iceberg? You do not have muscles.
10: I wish you could lose more weight because then there'd be less of you.
11: You lost 200 pounds to still be overweight.
10: Yeah, but I lost 200 pounds. What have you ever done with your life?
16: How did reading those negative comments about you and your body from so many people affect you?
9: First of all, I grew up fat in the 90s. So like, every hate comment I get online, it's like I've heard infinitely worse on the playground when I was 9 years old, right? Like, so the hate comments to me never really hit that hard because I've gotten it my whole life. You know, some people are fueled by pre-workout. I'm fueled by people telling me I can't do something.
16: Can you take me back there for a bit and tell me a bit about what Jesse was like before this whole weight loss journey came into effect?
9: Well, he wasn't Jesse. He was a shell of who Jesse's supposed to be. He used food as an escape and as coping to hide from trauma that he dealt with as a kid. You don't get to that size without something allowing your brain to be like, I just don't care about myself right now. Right. So I basically just played video games all day and pretended that the world didn't exist. Like, I just used everything in my life as escapism.
16: Do you remember what you wanted out of life back then?
9: I wanted it to be over. I mean, that's a dark thing to say, but yeah, I hated everything about it back then. And you know, when you care that little about it, it becomes impossible to make a change.
16: I like what you said there. You said it becomes impossible, but then you made it possible. What started that journey for you?
26: Well, I was losing my mobility completely. I always refused to get to the point of like being in a wheelchair or like one of those scooters or whatever. Even though I definitely needed one, like there was

0: for me of like, yeah, that's exactly what's happening every time. So I set out with the goal of like, look, no matter what happens through this next year, I am going to commit 100% that no matter what happens, I will not quit. And in that first year, I lost almost 200 pounds. In the beginning, it was literally just finding ways to move that I could be capable of, because at that size, there's so much you can't do. So I started with VR gaming, and that was actually awesome because I was a gaming addict, and I told myself, if I want to play video games, I'm going to do it standing on my feet and moving my body.
1: What would you say, or like, was it like the hardest part of making like the change emotionally? Because that's a huge part of it too, in order to kind of make this work.
0: Weight loss is 90% mental. Like it's something that you really have to focus on your mental health. I would say my biggest things were therapy, because everybody should use some form of therapy. It's helpful. But also literally every day I spend a little bit of time looking myself in the mirror and telling myself things I'm grateful for. I look in the mirror and I'm going, hey, you wanted to do 10,000 steps, but you did 9,000. So that's awesome. You showed up for yourself and you did better than what most people do. You did better than what you would have done 6 days ago. Good job. Right. So it was literally about making sure I really showed myself a lot of appreciation for the things that I was doing, rather than beating myself up for the things that I wasn't.
1: Yeah. Did you have a picture in your head of who you wanted to become?
0: No, not at all. In fact, I definitely never thought I would be here. I have abs right now. That's crazy.
1: I'd be shirtless constantly. I wouldn't even put on a shirt. I'd be shirtless in this interview.
0: I would all the time, honestly, but I'm cold all the time too. So there's that. When I set out with this, the whole point was I wanted my life back, right? When you're as big as I was, you can't go to hockey games. I'm a huge Oiler fan. You can't go to concerts. You can't help a lot of restaurants you can't go to because you can't even fit in the booths. I hadn't been on a plane in 11 years. And for me, it was literally always about wanting to get to a place where I would never feel physically limited again. Where, you know, if I wake up tomorrow and I decide I want to go and climb a mountain, I want to be able to do that. It's always been just my goal to be at a place where I can do anything I want and I can physically be capable of it.
1: How do people react to you now? Like, do you have any haters that have become fans for you?
0: I get so few haters now. I do get them. And usually it's funny because they either still call me fat, which is legitimately hilarious, or they like resort to things that like making fun of my scars or my acne or things like that. And my favorite comments now is that I have a lot of people that claim that I'm like, my transformation is fake, like that my before pictures aren't me.
1: As someone who's experienced this throughout your life, why do you think we treat people in big bodies so badly?
0: Oh, that's a great question. I get asked all the time if I'm treated differently in a smaller body. Dramatically so. I'm treated dramatically different. But I think it's multifactorial. First of all, society has fat phobic people. That's just a thing. The other thing that happens is you as a person change dramatically, right? You respect yourself more. You have more confidence. You carry yourself differently. And you know, in our world, people feel the energy that you give off. So when you're giving off a happy, confident vibe, people are going to pick up on that and they're going to treat you differently. That's human nature.
1: Mm-hmm. Is there anything you'd want to say to all the people who've written negative comments about you over the years? Like, what would you want them to know?
0: You know what? I harbor no ill will to any of them. They're all dealing with their own demons. And I used to abuse food as a way to handle my demons. This is how they handle theirs. And, you know, as awful as that can be and as horrible as it can hurt people, I hope for them that they find their healthier path just like I did.
1: I like that a lot. If there is someone right now listening who is standing in your place as you once stood, and they maybe don't believe that change is possible, they maybe have lost hope in themselves, they don't recognize themselves anymore at all, what would you want to say to them?
0: First of all, I'm not special.

0: And the biggest thing I did differently for myself is that I stopped worrying about what everybody else does. And I focused on what would make me successful as a person, because we're all different. We all process food differently. We all have different relationships with food. We all have different personal lives. And, you know, so much goes into food. And you really have to factor, how can I fit things into my lifestyle that makes sense while still not hating my life? Because at the end of the day, you have to be able to do this forever. And if you can't, if you hate what you're doing, you're not going to be able to keep doing it. So just figure out, how can I reduce my calories in a way that I don't hate my life?
1: Well, I'm wishing you all the luck, man, in your competition.
0: Thank you.
1: You're so close. And can you make me a promise?
0: Absolutely.
1: Can you promise me that you will send me a picture of your meal after the competition? I want to see what it is.
0: That's 100% the plan. Is my entire goal right now is, once the show is done, go to Vegas, enjoy. I'm there for a week. I'm going to eat all of the things I've been wanting to eat for months. And then once I get back home, then it's back to regular routine.
1: I want to talk to you when you're in Vegas. Just when you're at the table, just put a food back and just...
0: Oh, God. You know what? I may not be 500 pounds anymore, but I have a 500-pound appetite. I can eat. So when I have cheat meals, I have cheat meals.
1: Efi, I got some good news to share.
2: He ate to his heart's content.
1: Yes, one. Also, he came in second at the bodybuilding competition in Houston.
2: Oh, that's amazing.
1: Very proud of him for that. That's not the only big news. He got engaged in Vegas.
2: That's great. Congrats.
1: Yeah. You can see photos of Jesse on our social media site and see the transformation for yourself, because it is truly remarkable what he's done.
2: So this week I met an 11-year-old named Anabia Bilal, who might be the only kid in history to make a fully pitched and researched presentation to her parents about why she should get surgery. Anabia was born with hearing loss and has worn hearing aids since she was 7 months old. But when her hearing started deteriorating in 2024, they stopped working as well. So last year, Anabia decided she wanted a cochlear implant. In fact, she was ready to be the first person in North America to have one that uses smart technology. There was just one problem. Anabia had to convince her mom.
3: So I was searching like how the magnet goes inside the skin and how big is the magnet and how to like put on the implant. But I was so scared and I decided to not to do it. She was so nervous. It's something going inside their skin. And like, I was scared. Oh, it's inside her head. Like I feel I won't touch her head. But she is more confident than me.
2: Well, Anabia, what did you say to convince her? Because you were the one who like, you went ahead, you did research, you were doing all sorts of things.
3: So I said, don't be scared.
2: Like, you put your hand on her shoulder like you're the mom. Like,
3: yes.
2: It's okay.
3: And even the surgery day, she was more confident than me. She was like smiling and she's going with the whole team, and like I was crying.
2: Anabia runs the show, and you can hear how she does it in conversation with me and her mom, Sahra, on the podcast version of this episode, wherever you listen to podcasts. Trevor, you know what I can't get out of my head this episode?
1: The toe?
2: Yeah, there's that. But also, body, yaddy, yaddy, yaddy, yaddy, yaddy, yaddy. Because that's what the show's all about. So it's been like in a loop in my head.
1: It's true, man. And I will say this to you. I'm very quick to point out often my faults in my body, because I think as I age, Efi, mm-hmm. I don't know if I've talked about this with you. Probably have every day. My knees crack when I walk. My love handles have become a permanent resident on my body. I'm discovering, Efi, how a sneeze is basically an attack on my body. It's not fun.
2: No.
1: But when your body is at its best, it can do some pretty incredible things, like winning a medal at the 2024 Paralympics in Paris.
4: And now it is the bronze medal, by the looks of it, in this women's PT WC race. Taylor of Canada will pick up the bronze medal.

0: in the smallest of margins. What a performance for Leanne Taylor of Canada. And isn't she delighted? But I tell you what, Heather, she had to work for that. Boy, did she have to work for that.
1: It took years of hard work, dedication, and sacrifice before Leanne Taylor was able to hold a Paralympic bronze medal in her hands for triathlon. And today, while sitting with her at her kitchen table, having done nothing at all to deserve it, it's my turn. So this is the medal?
2: Yeah.
1: Can I pick it up?
2: Of course. Yeah, go for it.
1: Oh, geez. I almost dropped it. First thing I did was, it's heavier than I thought it'd be.
2: Yeah, they are heavy. I saw Summer McIntosh did an interview where she was talking about how heavy they are. And I at first was like, oh, she just has so many. She's so dramatic. And then I put it on and I was like, nope, she's right. They're heavy.
1: Oh, do you just wear this around the house all day?
2: No.
1: I would never take it off.
2: My son would like to, though. He's pretty interested in it.
1: Where do you keep it?
2: It just lives under our coffee machine.
1: Under the car, it just props it up a little bit.
2: Keeps it even, you know?
1: Oh my gosh. Take me back to the day when you won this. What was that moment like?
2: It was really surreal. I think the best part of the games was that we had so many friends and family there. I think we had like 25 people fly to Paris to be there on the day. And so just having that experience in front of them was really special. And there's this recording that my friend took of me crossing the line. But my favorite part of it is actually the audio. You can hear like each of my friends and family members just going absolutely nuts. And it's just like my favorite sound in the world is like how they felt when I was crossing the line.
1: It's been a long road for Leanne to get to where she is today. In 2018, she was out for a bike ride when suddenly she lost control on a hill and went over her handlebars. Leanne tried to get up, but she couldn't. And later in the hospital, she got the news that she was paralyzed from the waist down.
2: I was 25 when I was injured, so I was kind of at that age where my life was starting to pull together. I'd met the person that I wanted to be with, and I had a job that I really loved. And so then being injured and kind of having all of that turn into a question mark was really scary. When I was in the hospital, we set this goal of trying to build this life post-injury that we wouldn't go back and change. That was like what we wanted, is to put things in our life that we wouldn't really regret being injured as being this awful thing that happened, just like, you know, one of the things that happened in my life. And that was a big part of my recovery, is kind of accepting like, I'm not going to play beach volleyball. That's not going to work for me. But then what things can we do? And motherhood definitely was a big question that I had, but I was too nervous to ask for a couple months even, I think. And then I met another Paralympian who I knew had children and had a similar injury to me. So asking her about it, I realized that it was possible for me, and she had gone on to have twins. So clearly, you know, people were doing this, and that really gave me a lot of encouragement seeing people who had come before me and done these things that I wanted to do.
1: What made you so nervous to ask?
2: I think I didn't want to hear that the answer was no, or I didn't want... Kind of a lot of the time when you ask questions like that, there's a lot of like sympathy that comes with the response, which I understand, but it's hard to take. And so I think I just wasn't ready to hear it, and I had to wait until I was ready for whatever the response was.
1: The response was yes. Leanne got pregnant just after the Olympic Games, and Oliver just turned one last month.
3: Hi, baby.
2: Mama. He's amazing. He's so funny. He has as much energy as you would expect the son of a triathlete to have. So we're chasing him constantly. He just started talking a lot, and he's walking now, and he's very fast. So I never transfer out of my chair anymore because I just cannot chase him quickly enough, but it's so much fun.
1: When you started thinking of becoming a mom, how much of that was wondering what your body was capable of?
2: I think that was definitely part of it, and more so not like carrying and having a child, but how am I going to look after him? And is he going to miss out on things? And I think a lot of that we sort of practiced, which I think sport taught me. So when, before he came along, we had bought the car seat already, and we had like made sure I could get the car seat in the car, and how was I going to carry him, and how was I going to do all these little parts of it. And so then when he came along, it was really cool because it was kind of like this experiment that we were practicing all these things. And then he came along and we were like, oh yeah, it works.
1: Ollie's one now.
2: Yeah.
1: And he's, as you mentioned earlier, like living his best life at this moment. What surprised you the most about parenting as a paraplegic?
2: I think I wasn't expecting how babies just take their parents as they are. And like so many aspects of raising him become special, and there are things. And so like when someone goes to pick him up, like the typical way you would pick up a baby, he sits on my

0: lap instead. He doesn't hold on. And so when my mom went to hold him, she's like, why is he so heavy? What is he doing? And I'm like, oh yeah, I don't hold him like that. He doesn't know how to do that. Sit him on your lap and he's fine. And so I think it was really cool to see like all of these special little things where it's like, he knows how to do it our way and he doesn't know any different.
1: How do people react when you're out and about with Ollie?
0: I feel like there's kind of two pieces to it. One of them, I wish people saw more often because I think that if I could put a camera on myself, people would conclude that the world is generally a good place because people so often are like wanting to help us or just offering kindness or people just see us and you can tell that they're like, oh, that's cool. Mm-hmm. And I love that. But then I think there's a flip side to it where some people are just so uncomfortable with our ability to do something or they can't imagine it. So they don't feel comfortable to kind of allow it to happen. Mm-hmm. And so sometimes I'll drive somewhere with Oliver and I'll be like putting him in the car and some people offer to help, which is great. And usually I say like, thank you so much, but no. And then sometimes people really are uncomfortable with that. And they're like, oh, it's easier for me. Just let me do it. And I think there's part of it that I'm like, you know, we got here. Like I put him in the car and we came here. Presumably we had a plan to get home. Like, you know, it's nice of you to offer. And sometimes we do need help, but this is not one of those times. And so I think sometimes people have a really hard time accepting that like that looks different, but it's fine. Mm-hmm. And so I think that it's like that double-edged sword of like, it's so lovely that people would help. And I also think that just because someone's doing something differently doesn't mean that it's worse than the way an able-bodied person would do it. Mm-hmm.
1: Does it challenge you at all to think back to how you thought before the accident?
0: Yeah, I think I just knew nothing about the para world in general, like, you know, para sport or really what life was like for disabled people. And I think that what strikes me is that it's more similar than it is different. And I always felt that throughout my injury recovery, people would kind of talk to you differently, treat you differently. And I'm like, whoa, we're more similar than different. Like very little has changed in the grand scheme of things other than like the way I get around looks different, mm-hmm. but isn't really that different. You know, we're still getting from A to B. It's not such a big deal.
1: Do you think it's because people are so inclined to put people in buckets?
0: Yeah. And I think partly we don't always encourage the questions that need to be asked. So then people don't know how to navigate the conversation because they've never had it. Mm-hmm. And so when I talk with people about what makes disabled people comfortable versus uncomfortable, I'm like, if there's a reason to ask the question, you can ask the question. So like, if you're inviting me to your house and you want to know, can I like, you know, a little step or can I get up this steep of a ramp or whatever, if there's a reason, ask the question. But I think there's times when there's not necessarily a reason. And I'm like, you know, I think you could filter that one for what's not necessary. Yeah. I love the questions kids ask because they have like maybe five questions that like kind of make the parents sweat that they want to ask me. And then after that, they move on to other things. So I had a kid one time at the pool who was like, why do you use a wheelchair? How do you get in a truck? And then she looked at my husband and said, is this your boyfriend? And I was like, yeah, girl, these are the questions we need to know.
1: What I love about you is that you have this amazing social media presence.
2: I'm a paraplegic mom, and I want to show you how me and baby Ollie use everyday items to make life more accessible for me.
1: It's so not just, oh, here's the glory of winning, and here's these races, and here's my medals. It's showing the realities of everyday life, like you having Ollie push the chair behind you, you getting in the car and showing how you get in the car and like put Ollie in the back seat.
2: I told you guys I could pick baby Ollie up off the floor, and now it's time to prove it. The first thing I do is bring him nice and close to my chair so I don't have to reach too far. Then I shift my body back to make sure it doesn't shift forward as I go to pick him up.
1: Why was that so important for you to show all of that?
0: I'm really lucky as an athlete that the parasport community is just super, super supportive. And so I knew disabled mothers before I had Ollie, and I had people that I could call and be like, oh my gosh, how do you get him off the floor? What do you do in this situation? How do you make a crib? How do you handle whatever? And I realized how rare that is actually, that a lot of disabled people just don't have that resource. So I wanted to put that stuff out there. So kind of anything that I called someone and said like, oh my gosh, what do you do about this? I tried to make a video so that if someone doesn't have access to that, they can see what it looks like. Mm-hmm. Especially people who aren't pregnant yet, don't have kids, didn't know it was an option for them, just see it and think like maybe it won't look the same, but parenting in a unique way is possible.
1: What would it have meant for you back in 2018 to log on and see an account like yours?
0: I think it would be so surreal. And I think that it would have just been exciting to see someone

0: choose everything that they wanted, not because it's what their disability kind of lent to. And so I think it was cool for me to be able to be like, well, what I like is triathlon. Can we do that? And what I want is motherhood. Can we do that? I want to keep my job, the job I had before. Can we do that? And so I think it's becoming more acceptable now for disabled people to say, like, I don't need to fit in a box. I want to choose what I like as a human. And then how do we make that happen?
1: Yeah. If you could sit beside the woman in the hospital bed 8 years ago and tell her one thing about the body she was going to have, what would you tell her?
0: I think I would tell her she'd be proud of it. And that's such a hard thing, I think, for humans, but especially for women. There's so much pressure on your body to look a certain way and do a certain thing and conform. And I think I would be so proud to know that I didn't conform, but I'm happy with it.
2: Mama?
3: Say hi, Mama. I love you. Was she getting a little choked up as she was saying that?
1: Oh, definitely. Like, her eyes completely, like, teared up. And there's a pride, which I loved seeing, like, when she talked about where she's at right now. And I think it's because, like, our relationships with our bodies, Efi, they're roller coaster rides. You can go from be feeling, like, so good about it to just being so dismissive of everything that it does for you. Yeah. And just finding ways to just kind of, like, just crap all over it.
3: Yeah, I think that relationship with your body is hard fought. It doesn't just happen. You gotta do something to get there, to celebrate it, savor it, or change.
1: Big thanks to the team of producers who helped put the show together this week. Sarah Tate, Bridget Forbes, Sam Ruiz Johannes, Jessica Singer, Andrew Hines, and Chris McIntyre for the toe.
3: Chris McIntyre for drinking the toe drink, not donating his toe. His toes are still intact.
1: If you don't know what we're talking about, go check it out on a podcast.
3: There you go. I'm Efi Chiwetelu.
1: And I'm Trevor Denier. Take care.

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2: Hi, I'm Ismaila Alpha in for Farah Morali. Coming up on Here and Now, the Criterion Collection now has a permanent bricks and mortar shop in Toronto. 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Stay tuned.
3: From CBC News, The World This Hour, I'm Kaz Bovin. The Prime Minister is in Alberta ahead of next Monday's provincial referendum. Mark Carney is making the case for Alberta staying in Canada, and as Stephanie Cram tells us, he's urging everyone to make sure they cast their ballot.
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6: Polls don't vote, people vote.
5: The Prime Minister met with union leaders today, urging Albertans to vote in Monday's referendum.
7: There couldn't be a worse time for this referendum. It's a dangerous and divided world. It's time for us to come together.
5: While the referendum question on holding a future referendum on separating from Canada has garnered the most attention, Carney told the crowd where he stands on the other nine questions on immigration and constitutional matters.
7: Make sure everyone's out there marking their ballots, including a no to the nine.
5: So far, over 360,000 Albertans have

0: gone to advanced polls, and close to 450,000 special mail ballots have been processed. Stephanie Cram, CBC News, Edmonton.
1: Ahead of that vote, a survey of 1,600 Alberta doctors found more than half would quit if the province separates. Dr. Heidi Fell is president of the Alberta Medical Association.
2: I think it tells us that a highly mobile workforce like physicians would think seriously about leaving the province if it were to separate. If you think about that over thousands of physicians in Alberta, that would mean thousands of physicians would potentially be leaving.
1: Only 15% of respondents said they would keep practicing medicine in an independent Alberta. The Supreme Court of Canada will hear an appeal of the federal ban on single-use plastics. The initial ban dates back to 2021. Ottawa listed all plastic-manufactured items as toxic under the Canadian Environmental Protection Act. In 2023, a federal court judge overturned that ban on an appeal made by a plastics industry group, but the ban was reinstated in January by the Federal Court of Appeal. U.S. President Donald Trump says the Pentagon will not live stream an execution by firing squad after all. The U.S. military had announced it would publicly execute a mass shooter who killed over a dozen people at a Texas base in 2009. But the plan sparked backlash across the U.S. political spectrum. Willie Lowry has more.
3: U.S. President Donald Trump seemingly performing an about-face after public criticism that the U.S. was going to live-stream the execution of Nidal Malik Hassan. Hassan killed 13 people and injured 32 others at Fort Hood in Texas in 2009. It was the deadliest mass shooting ever committed on a U.S. Army base inside the U.S. In a post on social media, Trump said, "I think streaming the execution for all to see might have been a strong deterrent for the world to witness how America deals with terrorists and scum like Hassan. But many very good and well-meaning people would rather not watch him die through streaming or through any other visual device." Trump went on to say he will die as scheduled by firing squad, but this event will not be streamed. Family members of Hassan's victims will still be allowed to watch in person. Willie Lowry, CBC News, Washington.
1: In Peshawar, Pakistan, an ambulance rushes an injured child to hospital after the roof of a private school collapsed. One teacher and at least 32 students have died. Most are under the age of 13. At least a dozen children were injured. Some are in critical condition. The local police chief says the roof was overloaded and built on a weak structure. He's called the collapse a tragedy and says a criminal investigation has been launched. The owner of the private school has since been arrested. That is your World This Hour. For news anytime, download the CBC News app. For CBC News, I'm Kaz Boivin.
4: Hi, I'm Ismaila Alpha in for Farah Morali. This is Here and Now. Well, coming up on the show today, federal leaders are in Alberta and bringing a message of unity to the province in advance of Monday's referendum. We'll dig into that coming up on the show. Also coming up in this hour, the longest-serving principal at the TDSB has died. Our reporter, Nama Weingarten, went down to Rosedale Heights School for the Arts yesterday to hear about how students are reflecting on the legacy of Barry Sketchley. It's all coming up. But first, we all know rush hour got started ahead of us, so let's find out what's happening out there. Kevin Carrington's here. Oh, good afternoon, sir.
5: Once again, I seem to be getting ahead of my laptop. Catch up, okay? I'm going to be doing this a la Dome. So right now, we got issues to and from the downtown core right now on the 427. Mm-hmm. There's some northbound issues just north of Dundas, but we also have reports of a crash where a couple of right lanes are blocked up at Burnham Thorpe. Not the only issue. We got issues with a crash on the eastbound 401 just south of the airport. And then I'm hearing westbound right now at Kipling. Three of the left lanes are blocked off with a crash. So if you are coming to and from the airport right now, give yourself some extra time. Now, if you happen to be leaving the city, possibly on the westbound 40 rebound QEW, view. The Burlington Skyway dealing with a stall there, and it has your right lane blocked. Now, in town on city streets, we had problems at Evans and the Queensway. That has now cleared itself away. Things are moving a whole lot better there. West Mall in Evans is where that was at. But if you are going to be taking transit tonight, service disruptions continue for both Line 1 and Line 2. We'll discuss that throughout the show.
4: All right. Thanks so much, Kevin. Colette Kennedy is here with a look at our forecast. Hello, Colette.
6: Hi there. Well, we do have some weather, I'll put it like that, coming our way. Some actual rainfall, some windy conditions, a bunch of things going on to end the week. So for today, things are still relatively quiet, just increasing cloudiness. Our breeze is out of the east, just over 20 kilometers per hour, and the temperature is 11. That temperature nearly steady. It's just going to dip a little bit past midnight, coming down to around 10 or so. And then it will actually start to rise as we move through the overnight towards tomorrow morning, because we'll be getting into a stronger southwesterly flow. That'll push the temperatures up to near 18, 19 degrees by early tomorrow, but then they'll start to fall through the day when the winds shift direction again. And some breezy conditions in there for sure, continuing on Friday. The rainfall itself, a lot of the heavier and more consistent rain for the GTA anyway, will be occurring overnight tonight and early tomorrow morning. So it does move in late this evening through the overnight. A few embedded thunderstorms possible in here as well, 10 to 20 millimeters. In that range. And then tomorrow morning, still there for the morning commute, and then kind of tapering off, keeping cloud cover, and then scattered showers as the day progresses with those northwesterly winds. So the temperature, it's a bit deceiving when you maybe look at your apps and it says, oh, it's going to be 18 or 19 tomorrow. That will be somewhat short-lived in the early part of the day. Behind that, we do get into some colder air, Ismaila, at least for one day. Saturday is going to be a chillier one. I'll have the details on that, but also the sunny weekend forecast coming up.
4: Okay, thank you very much, Colette. Natalie Collada is here with a look at your news headlines. Good afternoon.
7: Yeah, hey there, Ismaila. Toronto Fire making a big announcement this afternoon that's going to have a ripple effect. If you're heading out on the roads tonight, northbound lanes of the DVP from the Gardiner at Jarvis to Dundas will be closed tonight as 7:30 p.m. all the way until tomorrow at 6 a.m. Toronto's Fire Chief Jim Jessup says that is necessary in order for crews to safely demolish an abandoned building that caught fire last night. Crews were called to the abandoned building at around 9:30 near Queen and the DVP. It was quickly advanced into a three-alarm fire. A police officer was taken to hospital to be treated for smoke inhalation, but there were no other injuries reported. That said, fire crews still need to search the building, and they say they're going to do that as they take it apart piece by piece. They have to bring in heavy equipment. The building very close to the DVP. That's why we're seeing that closure take place. Toronto police confirming this morning, though, that the fire is considered suspicious. However, Fire Chief Jim Jessup says right now they're not able to determine a cause. That's going to be part of their investigation, so we're going to be looking at that. Also today, Toronto police have made an arrest after those Cadillac converters from several Second Harvest food delivery trucks were stolen last weekend. Police say thanks to tips from the community, they were able to locate and arrest a 29-year-old man from Oakville. He's now facing, as Myla, several charges, and police are still searching for a second suspect.
4: All right, thank you very much, Natalie. And I should mention to listeners, we will be speaking with Fire Chief Jessup coming up later on the show to see what more details we can get about that fire and about the road closures that'll be coming afterwards. It is 3:10, and you are listening to Here and Now. I'm Ismaila Alpha in for Farah Morali, and just a few more days until voters in Alberta decide whether to trigger a binding referendum on separation. Prime Minister Mark Carney and opposition leader Pierre Poilievre are both in the province this week to participate in pro-unity events. Now, one person who will be watching what happens in Alberta very closely over the next few days is Martha Hall Findlay. She's the director of the School of Public Policy at University of Calgary. Good afternoon.
8: Good afternoon.
4: So in these last few days before voting day, how much of the province is still undecided on the referendum question?
8: Well, I think quite a few people still, although it feels as though people are, I mean, the really pro-separatists, they've been decided. They know where they're doing. You know, they're committed to this. The undecideds have really been a lot of people who've said things like, this is a referendum to have a referendum, so there's kind of no downside. I'm not a separatist, but I want to send a message, so I'm still going to vote yes. A lot of those people are now hearing, you know, many of the rest of us saying, well, okay, hang on. to whom are you sending the message? Uh-huh. Because Justin Trudeau's gone, right? The new guy, yeah. Mark Carney, is clearly working at fixing some of the, and legitimate, by the way, frustrations in Alberta, but he's working very hard to fix things and to improve that relationship, and the premier is responding in kind. So, you know, a message right now could actually just come across as kind of whiny. Mm. The other piece is, another referendum would take years. There are reasons why it's a referendum to hold a referendum, because the first one was, went to the courts and was turned down. A whole lot of Indigenous consultations required. This takes a lot of time. And the investment uncertainty, the political uncertainty, just would not be good for Alberta's economy. And I think more and more people are realizing, you know, I thought I wanted to send a message, but things are actually improving. And that kind of uncertainty is probably not good for my business, or really, frankly, for the province. So my sense is that the momentum is going. More people who might have been on the fence are now saying, let's just vote, stay in Canada, get it over with, because we have an awful lot of work to do. Yeah.
4: So what's the strategy then here for the Prime Minister as he campaigns in Calgary?
8: Well, I think they get that, right? And they're probably doing internal polling that's suggesting that. He has to tread a pretty fine line. In the last referendum in Quebec in 1995, there were some of your, you know, listeners might have actually been there, right? Getting on the buses and going to Quebec and waving the flag and saying, we love you and we want you to stay in Quebec. An awful lot of commentators viewed that as actually backfiring. Mm. And that the vote was actually tighter than it might otherwise have been. And, you know, great intentions, but there was a sense in Quebec of, look, we're Quebecers. This is our thing to figure out. The Prime Minister is aware of that. And so I think treading a fine line, being relatively nuanced, focusing on the positive, we're all in this together. You know, we have the guy down south of us who's creating huge problems. We have our larger global uncertainty. So that's the focus of his message. And it seems to me that that's Pierre Poilievre's message too, because he has to tread a similarly fine line.
4: Mm-hmm. Have either of those leaders mentioned anything about the other nine questions about the Constitution and immigration?
8: Well, and for your listeners, there are nine other questions, yeah. Right? There are five related to immigration. There are four related to constitutional matters. They're meaty questions. They've been criticized for being a bit vague, not quite clear what the problem is that you're trying to solve. And they're not binding, right? None of this is binding. And so, and it's not easy to change the Constitution in Canada, history would suggest, and certainly Alberta's not going to do it on its own. So they're really, these questions are really more directional for the government of Alberta. And so maybe related to my earlier point, for the Prime Minister and even for Pierre Poilievre, they're both federal politicians, probably best to focus on the big one. Mm. Let the others, you know, fall where they may, and then see what happens in terms of working with the Alberta government on, frankly, what we do need is, the status quo is not perfect. We know that with the recent election in Quebec. So as a country in progress, we're relatively young, right? We've done great so far, but we are still a work in progress. And now the work will start October 20th, both on the federal side and on the provincial side, to say, okay, so how do we make the progress that we need to do better and more collaborative?
4: Mm-hmm. I know that part of the campaigning that we were talking about just earlier, the federal government is also spending an estimated $250,000 on pro-unity ads in Alberta. They've been running for a couple of weeks. How effective do you think that is?
8: Ironically, maybe less effective in Alberta than in the rest of the country. Mm. Both Pierre Poilievre and Mark Carney need to show the rest of the country that they are actually engaged. And sending that message to Albertans, but also to Canadians, we are stronger together. I don't have to persuade me. We're stronger together. It's important for us to remind that to all Canadians. I mean, it's not picking on any particular province necessarily, because as I said, we just did have an interesting election in Quebec. So the message is important. I mean, that's not, in the grand scheme of things, that's not a huge amount of money. And it's a feel good message on, yeah, we are better together. Let's focus on how we can, as I said, a work in progress. Let's figure out what that progress looks like and let's make it collaborative.
4: Just before I let you go here, what else are you watching for as we head into the very last push ahead of the vote?
8: Voter turnout. There were almost 700,000 special ballots requested. As of last count, I think over 400 of those have been returned, but that also means 200 plus have not been sent in. Mm-hmm. That's interesting. Not sure how to read that. A lot of people going to the advance polls. There's no question there's an expectation of higher voter turnout than in most, which many of us have been saying, however you're going to vote, go and vote. Hmm. Because if the Alberta government is going to get something from this referendum, if you only have 20% of the people voting, it almost doesn't matter what the percentages are. So let's do this right. I'm not a big fan of referenda, but we have one. Let's do it. Let's get people out to vote. And so that will be an issue, is watching voter turnout.
4: Okay. Really great to get your thoughts on this. Thanks for joining me today.
8: Thanks so much for having me.
4: Martha Hall Findlay is the director of the School of Public Policy at University of Calgary.

0: Tight. It's new music from Toronto's Milo. 320 right now. Kevin Carrington's here with a look at your traffic.
1: Yeah, we still got delays on your northbound 427. Some debris at Dundas, a piece of plywood. MTO's been called in. And at Burnham Thorpe in the Express, left lane crash, so it's heavy off the Gardner. We got you coming and going on the 401 eastbound in the Express at Islington. Two left lanes are blocked with a crash on the westbound side at Kipling. Three right lanes are taken out with a collision there.
0: All right, thank you very much, Kevin. It was a very sad day, sad news for students and faculty at Rosedale Heights School for the Arts in Toronto. Their longtime principal, Barry Sketchley, has died. Barry was the longest serving principal at the TDSB and recently retired just earlier this year. He spent 34 years at Rosedale Heights and was quite beloved. His name may ring a bell. Last year, the TDSB reversed its decision to transfer him to another school after students protested against it. Our Here and Now reporter, Nama Weingarten, went down to the high school yesterday to hear about how students are remembering him.
2: My name is Toby. I am a fifth year at Rosedale. I remember coming in grade 9, and one of the reasons I came to the school was everyone was always like, Sketchley is an amazing principal. The school is so fun. He's so full of life and joy, and he really was. I mean, he loved the arts. He loved our school. It was a thing. It was almost like a joke that at the start of every school year, he would start crying in his speech because he was so proud of the school and he was so emotional about it. He'd always be there at the start of the day with his little bell, ringing the little bell and saying hello to the students.
3: How do you hope people remember him?
2: I hope they remember him as the coolest principal to ever exist. Lovely individual who loved arts and who loved students and who wanted education and equality and expression for all students, especially because he had grown up being gay and, the 80s and earlier. And so to have a school now that people can be themselves and a queer-friendly and everyone-friendly school meant so much to him. I believe it was my leaving my grade 11 year, and I asked him to sign my yearbook. And he did, and I said, thank you so much for making this school such an amazing place. And then he said back to me, no, it's not me, it's you, it's the students who make the school an amazing place. And I thought that was just so incredibly sweet and reflects the man that he is, or that he was.
4: I'm Levi Stolte.
3: Wondering if you have any memories from Mr. Sketchley that stood out or that you're thinking about today.
4: There was one time where he walked into school, he had an entire thing of Timbits. I'm sitting in the foyer, and he walks up to me, and he just looks at me and goes, these Timbits aren't for you. And I'm like, okay. And he goes, take 3. And I just grabbed a handful and he was like, have a good day, and walked away. And I think about that constantly because I'm like, hell yeah, they weren't even for me, but I got Timbits. I think it was, just his very open and very comforting energy.
3: Did you participate at all in the protests that happened when they wanted to transition him?
4: I did, yes. It was a good time. I have a hoodie that I got Mr. Sketchley's face screen printed onto the back of it at that protest. So I still have him always in my heart and on one of my hoodies.
5: My name is Annie. I'm a grade 12 student at Rosedale.
3: Were you a part of the protests that happened when they wanted to transition him? Wondering if you could tell me about that.
5: It was really nice to see everybody come together as a community to be able to show him support. He was crying at some point because he was so emotional, and I thought that was very sweet. I'm chronically ill, so I would have episodes in the office a lot if I felt ill. He would sit sometimes talk with me. Afterwards, he would ask me how I was. Even before the episodes, he would check in with me whenever he saw me in the hallway and ask me if I was okay. And that really, it would really make my day, and I would really appreciate that a lot. It's just the little things he would do. It adds up, you know?
6: Hi, I'm Tejon Walker Reynolds. Mr. Sketchley is one of the most genuine guys I know. One of the first memories I remember is when my attendance started slipping. And I remember he came to me, called me to his office a couple times. One of the last times he did, he was like, is there anything he could do to help me? And before I left, he was like, oh, your last name makes sense now because you're always in the hallway. And I didn't get it at first because he would say it with a straight face. He won't laugh yet. He wants you to get it. And then when I got it, he started laughing, and it's because my last name is Walker. So I'm a walker in the hallway.
3: What kind of mark do you think he left on the school, on you, going forward?
6: He is the school. There wouldn't be no Rosedale without Barry Sketchley. And I think without him, there wouldn't be a lot of us experiencing this community experiencing the arts, experiencing to express themselves. And I think that's really important that he opened that space for dancers, actors, visual arts, cameras, music. Like, we're such an art-based school that when he fought for art, he was fighting for more than just one, that his legacy will always go on no matter what art anyone does.
7: I'm Amanda, and I'm a fifth year. I've been going to Roseville for like too many years. There was a time in grade 9 where I was kind of chasing a friend in the hallway. I bump into someone, and I'm like, oh no. And I turn, and I spilt Mr. Sketchley's coffee. And I'm like, oh, I'm really sorry, Mr. Sketchley. And I'm like, I hope this guy doesn't hate me forever, because I know teachers and their coffee. And he was like, oh, it's okay. And then just like walked off. And I had issues with a kid. And then when I was in his office, he just started bawling his eyes out. He kind of cries over everything. And I think that's really awesome. It shows that he really does care. But it's kind of sucky that he died so soon after he retired. Because like what, he's been retired for like 4 months. I wish that he had a better time to experience what like life could be without Rosedale too. And like kind of seeing how Rosedale's doing.
3: What do you think he would have wanted to see for Rosedale without him?
7: For it to kind of still have the same values that Rosedale had when he started it, of like being open to everyone.
8: My name's Nick McClure. I'm a grade 12 student. At the end of my grade 10 year, I hadn't gotten a yearbook that year, but there was sort of, people were talking about how the TDSB was trying to kick him out, and I was sad because I didn't have a yearbook for him to sign, but instead I came up to him and I was like, could I have a hug? And so I got a hug from Mr. Sketchley, and that's probably one of my highlights at Rosedale, because he was the heart and soul of the school. Like, he turned it into what it was, which was, it was so much more than an art school when he was here. I'm transgender, and before I came to Rosedale, I had ideas of it, but I didn't feel comfortable. My middle school was very conservative and it wasn't a welcoming place. And then I came here, and the immediate change in culture was kind of astonishing. It was such a comforting place. It was such a welcoming place. And it was a place that was really free to explore who you are as an artist and as a person. And I think Mr. Sketchley was the person who made it that place. You could say that Mr. Sketchley wasn't strict enough, but what he realized is that for arts to thrive, it has to be a place where people can explore and can work outside of the lines that are generally considered to be sort of what makes sense in a school. I think the legacy he left at Rosedale, and especially the way he affected every student that went to the school in his time, is something beautiful, and it's something that's really sad to lose.
0: A big thank you to our reporter, Nama Weingarten, for that. She was speaking with students at Rosedale Heights School for the Arts about how they'll be remembering their longtime principal, Barry Sketchley, who has died. In a letter, the school staff said they will be holding a celebration of life for Sketchley, where they plan to actually rename their library in his honor.

0: Showdown. It's new music from Toronto's Jason Wilson. That was from his latest album, Old Acquaintance. Wilson says the album pays tribute to the many musical legends he has performed and recorded with, including Alanis Morissette and UB40. We still got lots coming up for you on the program. Coming up after a resounding success at TIFF, the Cinema Cellar pop-up is making itself a permanent fixture on King Street. We're going to check in with the store manager ahead of opening day. That's coming up. 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
1: This is CBC News. From CBC Toronto, here is the news at 3:30, 11 degrees, mostly cloudy in the city. Good afternoon. I'm Natalie Klatt. Here's our Kevin Carrington with a check on traffic.
2: Natalie, we are cleaning up collisions in both directions on the 401 east of the 427.
1: Thank you, Kevin. Well, northbound lanes of the DVP from the Gardiner at Jarvis to Dundas will be closed tonight as of 7:30 p.m. until 6 o'clock tomorrow morning. Toronto's Fire Chief Jim Jessup says it's necessary in order for crews to safely demolish an abandoned building that caught fire last night.
3: The decision has been made to bring in heavy equipment over the next several hours for us to systematically take portions of the building down so we can continue our operations of fire suppression to get to the point of last stop, and also assist us and our investigators and our firefighters to safely complete and conduct our primary and secondary searches over the next several hours and including up to potentially several days.
1: Crews were called at around 9:30 last night to Queen Street and the DVP for the three-alarm fire. Police officer, one of them, was in fact taken to hospital to be treated for smoke inhalation, but there were reports of no other injuries. Firefighters say they will search the building as they take it apart to check if anyone was inside. Toronto Police confirmed to CBC this morning the fire is considered suspicious. Jessup says the fire department is still determining the cause. Well, a coalition challenging changes at Ontario Place is making their arguments to the Supreme Court today. The provincial government wants to redevelop Ontario Place to include a spa operated by a private company and a relocated Ontario Science Centre. It also includes a parking lot and an OPP detachment, though coalition challenged the Rebuilding Ontario Place Act on the basis that it insulates the state action from scrutiny by the courts and therefore violates the Constitution. They also argue that exemptions from environmental and heritage laws amount to a breach of public trust. Well, Toronto police have made an arrest after the catalytic converters from several Second Harvest food trucks were stolen last weekend. Police say thanks to tips from the community, they were able to locate and arrest a 29-year-old man from Oakville. He is facing several charges and police are still searching for a second suspect. Second Harvest said seven of their eight trucks were left out of service after thieves cut through the exhaust systems on Thanksgiving weekend, with repairs estimated at about $80,000. Well, people are placing thousands of dollars in bets on who will win Ontario's municipal races through the prediction market websites. But is that even allowed? Our Ali Shiasa explains.
4: On online betting platforms like Polymarket and Kalshi, hundreds of thousands of dollars in bets have been placed on who becomes mayor in Toronto, Mississauga, Markham, and even Milton. Though there's nothing illegal about a non-Canadian prediction market hosting bets on Canadian topics like these elections, it's that Canadians themselves can't bet on them. Christy Ford is a professor of financial securities regulation. She explains why Canada restricts betting on election outcomes.
5: So there are folks who might have an interest in seeing the election go one way or another, and by making it look as though there's momentum behind a particular candidate, you can potentially affect whether or not people show up to vote.
4: At the time of reporting, there is more than $500,000 in bets placed on GTA elections. It's unclear if how many might actually be Canadians finding ways around digital fences using VPNs. Both Polymarket and Kalshi say this is something they monitor for, but so far nothing's been flagged. Canada set its prediction market rules earlier this year. These are the first Ontario municipal elections since they were created. Ali Chiasson, CBC News, Toronto.
1: Classroom reorganization is usually done within the first couple of days of the new school year each September, but at Annette Street Junior and Public Senior School, it's still happening. Family students and community supporters gathered outside the school today calling for action from the province. Jessica Besser-Rosenberg is a parent at the school and spoke to us before the gathering. She says there was silence on a number of fronts leading up to this school year.
6: This is the first year that parents have really felt that we were kept in the dark about this reorganization. Typically, leadership at school shares enrollment numbers, estimates at the end of the previous school year with parent council. We believe they were not allowed to do that this past year. We've heard that from parent councils across the TDSB. We also were kept in the dark about the scope of this reorganization.
1: Besser Rosenberg says this could be prevented if there was the proper allocation of teachers at the start of the year, as well as the province not trying to manage marginal costs. Well, that is a look at what is making news in Toronto this hour. The time right now, 3:35.
0: Thank you, Natalie. I'm Ismail Alpha in for Farma Rally. You're listening to Here and Now. And coming up, after a resounding success at TIFF, the Cinema Cellar, Pop-Up is making itself a permanent fixture on John Street. We're going to check in with the store manager ahead of opening day. That's coming up in just a little bit. First, we should get caught up on the commute.
2: All Kevin? Busy drive right now. MTO just picked up large piece of debris, some plywood on the northbound 427 at Dundas in the collectors. But just beyond this in the express, they continue to clean up from an earlier crash. One of many collisions going on right now around Pearson Airport. Left lane blocked off here. Of course, it's heavy off the Gardiner as a result. Now, as for the 401, eastbound in the express past Islington, two left lanes blocked off with the crash. We recently had some issues at Brock Road clear away. Now, westbound 401 at Kipling, three right lanes are blocked off with a crash.

0: the northbound DVP, the Don Roadway, Eastern Avenue, Queen Street ramps, they will all remain closed. And this is really important because for people leaving the downtown core, for a lot of them, the DVP is all they got. Yeah. So in-town routes will be heavy.
1: All right. Thank you very much, Kevin. Colette Kennedy is here. Hello, Colette.
2: Hi.
1: I feel like I dressed better for today. I think it's a corduroy part of the year. That's where we're at. It's chilly out there today.
2: Yeah. And we both have our plaids on, yeah. I noticed.
1: Yeah. Yeah.
2: Nice brown plaid. Yes. A little cooler out there. The temperature is only 11 degrees. Okay. At least it's into the double digits, but just barely. And the winds are out of the east. So coming off the lake, just over 20 kilometers per hour and quite a bit of cloud cover that's been rolling in here as well. And so we have a frontal boundary. Well, it's a whole area of low pressure and the front attached to it that's going to be moving through tonight and tomorrow. And with that, we may even have a few embedded thunderstorms, but we will have rain developing. For the GTA, most of the heavier stuff and more consistent rain is going to be overnight tonight and carrying on to at least the early part of tomorrow morning. Then it becomes a little more scattered and sporadic in terms of the showery activity. But some soggy conditions coming our way, 10 to perhaps 20 millimeters of rainfall. And the temperature will do some interesting things, too. So once the warm front goes by, we get into the southwesterly flow. It'll move the temperature up, but that also happens in the overnight hours. So we'll be going from the 11 that we're at now to maybe dropping down to 10 or so, but then start to creep back up 18 degrees by early tomorrow morning. And then the next front goes through, and that's the cold front, and that shifts our winds again. They'll go to the west, then northwest, a little breezy, too, at times gusting over 50 kilometers per hour, and that'll drop the temperatures back down. So we'll hit the high for tomorrow in the morning is the point here. It will be wet, and then we do get into that temperature sliding, and it will continue to slide all the way down to 2 degrees Friday night.
3: Oh.
2: Yeah, so it's we're going into the weekend. We'll get into clearing conditions. During daylight hours, we're going to have lots of sunshine, but it's just a little crisper on Saturday morning coming off that low of 2 degrees and the high on Saturday just up to 10. Now we rebound a little bit Sunday, so 4 degrees the low Saturday night into Sunday morning, and with more sunshine, a high of 16 for Sunday.
1: Okay, all right.
0: You guys were talking about what you're wearing in the plaid, and speaking of slides, I got to commend the both of you on your footwear with your plaid outfit. I love it. Very good. I wish we could. Our listeners could see this, but yeah, they're matching.
1: Awesome. I brought out my Jordans, Jordans for the day.
3: Yeah. I didn't realize you guys were all fashionistas.
2: Of course, for our listeners, we're in brown sneakers. Like I'm literally just wearing some brown suede sneakers.
1: You know, it's not the sneakers that make it look good, though. Yeah. It's us who make it look good. That's how it happens. You know, coming up in just a few minutes, we're going to be speaking with the manager of Cinema Cellar. Cinema Cellar had a pop up during TIFF and now has a permanent bricks and mortar spot on John Street. And it got me thinking, like this idea of being able to go somewhere. Do you remember that back in the day when you go and get an actual movie handed to you that you paid for and you could hold it? You could rewind it.
2: I still have some.
1: Watch it whenever you want.
3: You could stack it.
1: Yeah, I still have some as well. I wonder though if there was like one movie from that you've seen in your life that you could own, like have it to hold and watch whenever you want. What is that movie?
3: I still have the DVD of two of them, actually.
1: Oh, which ones?
3: So I have one more contemporary, You've Got Mail. Okay. Meg Ryan, Tom Hanks, classic rom-com. Yeah. It's just lovely. Mm-hmm. It's nice. Like, that's the word I describe it. It's nice.
1: Okay.
3: And I used to watch it every fall because it just put me in the mood of, like, fall. Something about books and reading and like, gloomy weather like we have today. You know, it kind of sets the tone. And the other one is the 1963...
0: Just yesterday.
3: Film, The Sword and the Stone.
1: Okay.
3: The Disney, for me, that was like so pivotal in my childhood.
1: Yeah.
3: Of the story of King Arthur as a kid and Merlin, and they go on these wacky adventures. And I just love that. And I have both of them.
1: Nice.
3: I have nowhere to play them because they're DVDs, but I have the actual movies.
1: Just to own them, right? Colette?
2: I still have DVDs, probably some VHS in there as well. Yeah. But I like, it's very strange. Mix. Like, I've got Peter Sellers' The Party.
1: Okay.
2: One of my favorite all-time films. It is a great film. Yeah. Then I've got my Jane Austen collection.
3: Oh, yeah. Solid choice.
2: Even though those aren't holiday films, I watch them all come the holidays, especially the six-hour-long BBC Pride and Prejudice.
3: Such a good version.
2: So there's that. Then I've got Dumb and Dumber, Say Anything. Okay. Like, and then the Man from Snowy River series. So it's just all over the place.
1: So when's movie night?
2: Movie weekend.
1: What about you, Kev?
0: I could watch Star Wars all day, all weekend. Everybody knows that. But for me, for as far as

0: movie nostalgia, The Breakfast Club, and Usual Suspects.
1: I forgot about that one. Yeah. That was a good one.
2: That's a good movie. I remember seeing that in theater.
0: Blew my mind. Saw that one on a DVD at my friend's house, and I immediately had to rewind it again and just start it over again. I was like, what did I just watch?
2: Oh, wow. Okay.
1: What about you, Ismaila?
2: One of these I own. My sister got it for me years ago. I'm a huge Bruce Lee fan. Since I could talk, I think I'd be like, Bruce Lee, and Enter the Dragon. Yeah, I've seen it so many times, but I have like the special edition of it, right? And it has extra scenes, and it has extra kind of like literature that comes along with it, and I just enjoy owning it. It's on VHS. The other ones that I would want to own, have you seen Hunt for the Wilder People?
1: I thought you were about to say The Hunt for Red October, and I was yes. Yes, I have.
2: I like me some Sean Connery.
0: Yeah.
2: But
0: yeah.
2: Hunt for the Wilder People is a Taika Waititi movie.
1: Pardon?
2: Taika Waititi.
1: Okay.
2: You know Jojo Rabbit. He's also responsible. Didn't he do a Transformers as well? And But Hunt for the Wilder People is the most heartwarming story, and it should mean a lot to a lot of Canadians as well.
1: Okay.
2: Because it takes place down under. I believe it actually takes place it's a New Zealand movie, a Kiwi movie, I believe.
1: Oh my gosh, when you said down under, I thought you meant the United States. I was like, down under where?
2: No. But it's a defiant, like, young city kid who is a foster child, and he's fostered by this much older couple, a white couple, and the woman in the couple dies, and the man is left to take care of this boy, and the boy is supposed to go back to foster, and they go on this wild adventure, and they become so close. It's such an amazing movie.
1: Please tell me, does it have a good ending?
2: Because it does have a wonderful ending, so you should go and watch this movie. But Hunt for the Wilder People is one that I would love to own.
0: I would love to hear from our listeners.
2: Yeah, definitely. Let's get why don't you call us and let us know what movie you would love to own. If there was one movie, I know we all chose multiple ones, but if you had the choice of one movie that you could own and hold and rewind whenever you want to watch it, call us. 416-205-2700. That number again is 416-205-2700. You can always email here and now at CBC, and we are going to share those with you.
1: I love that idea. I just wanted one little quick note. I know we're so tight on time, so please don't be mad at me, Marina, who is our tech, who's probably giving me daggers right now. But just this idea, because the way, you know, like records went, and now everything's digital, and the same thing kind of happening with movies. An interesting idea I just thought of is, I wonder if we're going to start to see these old movies and like the VHSs or the DVDs framed. Because I have two like old EPs of Beatles albums that my dad had, and I have them framed, and they're like artwork. So I wonder if that's one way people could hold on to those movies, honor them.
2: Possibly.
1: And then still have the experience of Dolby Surround sound.
2: Possibly. Okay. I'm going to get a VHS player and a DVD player in my place. Again, if you have a movie in mind that you would love to own and have for your own, you can email hereandnow@cbc.ca, or you can call 416-205-2700. You are listening to Here and Now on CBC Radio 1. I'm Ismaila Alpha in for Farah Morale. And tonight, Beck plays the last of his shows at Massey Hall. He's been in Toronto this week touring his latest album, Ride Lonesome. From that album, this is Runaway.

0: That is Beck with Runaway. That's new music from his latest album, Ride Lonesome. Beck performs the last of his shows in Toronto at Massey Hall tonight. Kevin Carrington, how are things looking out there?
1: Yeah, tonight is going to be a movie on the DVP, if you haven't heard already, at 7:30 this evening. So basically right after the rush hour technically stops around that time for some people. But however, yeah, for tonight, though, what they're going to be doing is the construction, the demolition on for that building that's been in the news. So as a result, the northbound side of the DVP north of the Gardiner is going to be shut down. You will be able to regain the northbound DVP at Dundas, but that's going to be a mess for anyone that's leaving the downtown core, say after 6:30, 7 o'clock this evening. As for right now, just the two right lanes are blocked on the northbound side. Southbound got some volume coming into the city, but northbound on the 427, they're still cleaning up from that earlier crash just north of Burnhamthorpe in the express. We still got collisions in both directions just east of the airport on the 401. They're in the process of clearing those up, but traffic remains slow in both directions. So give it a little time. Hopefully next time we speak, I can give you the all clear.
0: Great stuff. Thanks so much, Kevin. Well, after a successful pop-up during TIFF, Cinema Cellar will open a permanent store in the city tomorrow. Now, the pop-up was an extension of the Criterion Closet, which paid a visit to TIFF last year. Ethan Hibionata is the Cinema Cellar store manager. He joins us now. Good afternoon.
2: Hey, how's it going? Thanks for having me, Sawyer.
0: It's great to have you here. You are getting ready for tomorrow's grand opening. How are things coming along?
2: It's considering from Tuesday when all the stock came in to now, it's starting to look like a store finally, and we're happy to have everyone come over tomorrow morning.
0: How are you hanging in there? Sounds like things might be a little hectic for you.
2: Yeah, I was actually supposed to talk about this too, but something came up last minute and duty calls, you know, and you just kind of have to take care of business.
0: You got to do what you got to do. Can you give us a sense of how things went during TIFF for the pop-up?
2: Yeah, so during the pop-up, it was mostly the Criterion pop-up. So pretty much the store was strictly just Criterion titles. Mm-hmm. And we also ran a 30% off sale. So as you can imagine, everyone came out, especially during TIFF when everyone was in and out of screenings. There's lines outside the door every day. And then after TIFF, we shut the store down and then we kind of regrouped. And now the store, when we reopen tomorrow, it's going to be carrying a lot of what we carry on our online store, which is cinemaseller.com. So you'll find Criterion, we'll also carry for all those physical media heads out there. We'll have a lot of Arrow Video stuff, a lot of Kino Lorber stuff, and a lot of random odds and ends. So if you're someone who collects physical media, this is probably the place to go to if you're downtown.
0: Okay. You know, it was just a few years ago when it felt like there was a massive paradigm shift when it comes to movie consumption, right? There used to be video stores you'd go to and you'd get DVDs, even VHS and beta tapes back in the day. But then streaming kind of took over everything. You know, you're opening this permanent location not too far from CBC Toronto Broadcast Centre too. Why do you think movie lovers will come back?
2: Well, I think what happened was once everyone started having their own streaming service, everyone started losing track of which platform has what, or if one movie is going to be there the one day, it could be gone by next month type of thing. So I think what ended up happening was people were just getting sick of, you know, trying to subscribe to whatever service had what type of movie. So now everyone's starting to collect physical media again. So I think it's almost similar to what happened with records last year. And now this year, everyone is trying to collect physical media because they want to have something physical that, so say like they want to have their favorite movie and it's not on streaming. It's better to have a physical copy of it because they can watch it anytime they want.
0: Okay. Now I know you mentioned records there. I know with music, like there's better audio quality on vinyl. Is that the same with video?
2: Yeah, especially if a lot of the newer 4Ks that are coming out, a lot of, like, for example, next week we have the Stanley Kubrick Criterion box set, which is coming out, which is pretty much every Stanley Kubrick film ever made. It's been fully restored to 4K from its original print. So this is probably the best quality that you can get from, if you've had his DVD over the years, so if you had that copy of Full Metal Jacket when it was back on DVD and you're trying to update, this is the time to upgrade and get the best quality you can get now.
0: Okay.
2: I know especially if you have the hardware for it. That's the other thing too. It's if you have the player and the TV, why not upgrade?
0: I know that you know, you're telling me earlier why you think customers will come back to your video store. Do you think that this is a resurgence of video stores, you know, across the board? Are we going to see more of this?
2: I think a lot of people are going to start going to video stores more, especially where we're located. We're smack in the middle between Lightbox and the Scotiabank Theater. So I think it gives us an opportunity for people, you know, if they're before they go see a movie or after they see a movie, they could stop by and then they can come talk to our staff. All of us love movies. So I think it's a great opportunity to become like, you know, not only just be a store where you can come buy stuff, but also get just like a community hub of just like a community hub of just movie lovers.
0: I'm getting a sense that that's the part you're looking forward to the most, the conversations that you're going to get to have here.
2: Yes. Yes. especially because of, obviously because of our location and also what the types of movies that are coming out these days. There's a lot of great movies coming out, not only on physical, but also in theater. So, and by the time those movies come out, most of us have already seen it. So we want to be that spot where, like, you know, we can all just chat and hang out.
0: Well, I think those of us who are of a certain vintage can remember the aesthetic of old video stores that used to exist back in the day. You know, you'd have
2: for
0: something.
2: Sure.
0: Go ahead.
2: I remember going every Friday, just going to the video store and just seeing what's new.
0: Yeah. Do you recreate any of that atmosphere in your new spot?
2: That's what I want to try and do. We have the new releases section. We got the bestseller section. We're going to try and put in staff picks as well. And once people get a sense of when they come to the store, they're going to see, wow, it's like a little overwhelming of how much stuff is in the store. But we also are going to be here to help everyone out.
0: Yeah. Where does your love for movies come from?
2: It came just from, you know, just being that every Friday after, you know, school would just go to the Blockbuster, just take a look. And I just had a love of just like that feeling of going to the Blockbuster or even just going to the movies. And it's kind of ever it's grown since then. Like before I took this job, I also came from the film industry as well.
0: Okay.
2: So now I got like a sense of, I don't know, what the industry is like. And now I'm jumping back into retail, but it's also film, but it's also something that I also have a hobby of, which is collecting physical media.
0: Okay. You've mentioned collecting physical media a couple of times. Do you think there are people who are getting their hands on this stuff and not watching it, just holding it?
2: Oh, well, funny you should mention that. Well, during the pop-up, Janine, who is my lovely assistant store manager, she said that a lot of the people that are coming through the pop-up don't even own players. They just wanted to have it because, you know, it could be the packaging or it could just be the film itself. That means a lot to them. They just want to have a physical copy of it.
0: Very neat. Very neat. So just before I let you go here, we've been asking listeners what movie they'd love to have in physical media. What's yours? Your favorite movie you'd like to own in physical media?
2: Oh, man. I would like to own a copy of my favorite childhood film, which is Three Ninjas Kick Back.
0: Great choice.
2: Go a little throwback. kind of hard to come by these days, but one day I'll come back.
0: Most definitely. Ethan, great to speak with you. Thanks for joining me today.
2: Yeah, thank you. Have a good one.
0: You too. Ethan Hibionada is the store manager at Cinema Cellar. They are opening their first permanent store on John Street tomorrow. I want to know what your choice of movie would be to have and to hold as well. You can call 416-205-2700 or email here and now at cbc.ca. And while you're calling, Kevin Carrington's going to let us know what's happening on the commute.
1: Yeah, I still got a ton of issues in and around the airport. Northbound 427 leaving the downtown core at Burnham Thorpe in the express. Left lane crash. Hopefully we can get the all clear very, very soon, if not already. Now, once you get up to the 401, we got problems in both directions there. Eastbound in the express at Islington, two left lanes blocked with a crash. Now, westbound at Kipling, earlier it was three right lanes, just the one right lane and shoulder is all that's blocked off for this crash involving a tractor trailer. Now, in behind it, coming through the Scarborough stretch, westbound 401 Express at Markham Road, center lane stall to watch out for. So seeing some delays there, maybe stick to the collectors, but once you get to Kennedy, it's going to slow down anyhow. We earlier issues on the 40 rebound Burlington Skyway, that stalled vehicle block in the right lane, that is cleared. More than just the right lane is blocked on the northbound DVP at Dundas. The right lane and ramp lane at Dundas is blocked off for this fire investigation. Now that very same stretch from the Gardner up to Dundas is going to be blocked off after 7:30. They need to demolish that building, so the northbound DVP will be shut down until 6 a.m. tomorrow morning. Really significant for individuals leaving the downtown core because with the lack of the ramp off of the Gardner just east of the DVP, we don't have much options. A lot of people got to get their way up to Don Mills if they want to leave the downtown core. So keep that in mind heading out tonight.
0: All right. Thank you very much, Kevin. A lot still to come in the next hours of the show. Remember, we're asking you what movie you would like to own, to have, and to hold. If you could just choose one, we got an email from Jill Kashmanian saying Mel Brooks's Young Frankenstein. It is always good for a belly laugh and so absurd it makes takes me right out of the endless bad news cycle. Thank you for the email, Jill. We want to hear from you too. 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World This Hour is coming up next.
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6: Have you ever read history, like history books, and had something pop into your mind like, what if? What if World War II went the other way? What if the Russian Revolution failed? Robert Harris has made a life of filling in the gaps in history, asking the what ifs. He'll be here to tell you about his latest novel.
7: 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In Quebec's National Assembly,
8: Je, Paul Saint-Pierre Plamondon, déclare sous serment que je serai loyal envers le peuple du Québec.
7: PQ leader Paul Saint-Pierre Plamondon took his oath of office as Quebec's new premier with one notable change. As he'd promised, Plamondon did not swear allegiance to King Charles. The Separatist Party backed a new law in 2022, which made that part of the oath optional. But, as Alexander Silberman tells us, it's facing a legal challenge.
9: It's democracies.
10: Quebec's premier-designate Paul Saint-Pierre Plamondon committing once again to swear allegiance only to the people of Quebec and not to King Charles.
9: The National Assembly is free to proceed in any way at any time.
10: In December 2022, the provincial government unanimously passed a bill allowing lawmakers to skip the oath to the monarch. But the legislation is being challenged in court.
11: Quebec could not unilaterally abolish the oath of allegiance.
10: Lawrence David is a constitutional lawyer in Ottawa who filed a request for an emergency injunction to reinstate the oath. He says even if the changes are popular in Quebec, amending the constitution can only be done with the consent of the federal parliament and the other provincial legislatures.
11: So indeed, if they don't take this oath, the laws that are supposedly passed will have no legal validity.
10: The legal challenge will be heard in court on October 20th. Alexander Silberman, CBC News, Montreal.
7: Prime Minister Mark Carney is in Alberta campaigning for national unity a week before people in the province vote on whether to hold an independence referendum. Carney met with union leaders in Calgary.
12: We are stronger together. Canada's worth fighting for.
13: Showing up to vote. Polls don't vote. People vote. There couldn't be a worse time for this referendum. It's a dangerous and divided world. It's time for us to come together and to take care of each other.
7: The referendum vote is happening in 4 days. Aside from separation, Carney is also urging Albertans to vote no on the other 9 questions, which deal with immigration and constitutional issues. Ukraine's president says his country is resuming strikes on Russian energy infrastructure. Volodymyr Zelensky had agreed to an energy ceasefire at Trump's request so long as Russia also abided by it. But Zelensky says Russia has attacked his country's facilities, as well as dozens of Ukrainian cities in just the past day. Zelensky has also accused the U.S. of halting intelligence sharing after Trump reached a deal to buy Russian diesel. Global Affairs Canada is advising Canadians against traveling to Saudi Arabia. Yemen's Houthi rebels have launched strikes on 2 airports in the country in recent days. The advisory suggests Canadians who must travel to the region pass through neighboring countries instead. As well, Canadians with expiring visitor visas should leave Saudi Arabia as soon as possible. Global Affairs warns Canada's Saudi embassy may not be able to assist with extensions. A new study has linked heavy consumption of ultra-processed food with negative effects on the brain, effects which could increase people's risk for memory problems and even strokes. Nick Logan has more.
14: Whether it's a bag of chips or a frozen meal, nearly half the calories Canadians consume on average come from ultra-processed foods. A new study co-authored by researchers at McMaster University suggests too much cheap and ready-to-eat food could harm your brain. They analyzed the diets of more than 8,700 middle-aged Canadians and MRI scans of their brains.
15: People who consume highly processed foods in large quantities have a few changes to their bodies.
14: Dr. Sonia Anand is a vascular medicine specialist and one of the study's co-authors. She says eating lots of ultra-processed food can lead to more visceral fat, the kind that's stored deeper in your abdomen and around organs.
15: And fat tissue in the wrong places can be almost like a furnace spewing out a whole bunch of inflammatory proteins that then affect our brains.
14: And that could raise the risk of stroke, dementia, and cognitive decline. Nick Logan, CBC News, Vancouver.
7: That is your World This Hour for CBC News. I'm Kaz Bovin.
0: Hi, I'm Ismaila Alpha in for Farah Morali. This is Here and Now. Well, coming up in this hour of the show, it is Thursday, and from what I hear, that means the Kitchen Help Desk is back. Today we're talking about eggs, hard-boiled, over-easy, scrambled, omelets, all of it. Frittata, Chef Joshna Maharaj will be here to take any and all of your questions related to eggs, of course. Any egg, quail eggs, ostrich eggs, goose eggs. So give us a call, 416-205-5800. If you're calling from out of town, 1-800-597-7479. But first, are we walking on eggshells when it comes to the
1: nice.
0: To the traffic here?
1: You Kevin? Forgot sunny side up poached and my favorite scrambled.
0: Okay, I got scrambled in
1: you
0: there.
1: Got scrambled? Yeah, with cheddar cheese?
0: Of course.
1: No, okay, that's not. All right, well, taking a look at the drive, westbound Gardner at the Humber Bridge, they're doing a bit of maintenance, right lane blocked off there. On the eastbound side, however, at Spadina, that's where the center lane is blocked off with a crash. So they got you coming and going on the Gardner right now. But then there's the northbound Don Valley Parkway. Of course, you've heard about the much talked about road closure right now that's going to be happening after 7:30. As for right now, the right lane and ramp lane just north of the Gardner are blocked off. But yes, later this evening, there will be a full closure all night, not set to reopen until 6 a.m. They've got to make those repairs, and as a result, the DVP northbound will be shut down. Southbound will be fine, but northbound will be an issue. Find an alternate route. And now, longstanding issues northbound 427 at Burnham Thorpe in the express, they continue. Left lane still blocked off with the crash. It's heavy off the Gardner. We cleared up a bunch of 401 issues. Still sticking around, the latest on the westbound crash at Kipling. Right lane still blocked off. It's involving a tractor trailer. Earlier, a lot more real estate was taken out, but still need a bit of a heads up heading to the airport right now.
0: All right. Thank you very much, Kevin. Of course, the traffic reporter mentions scrambled eggs. I have a feeling traffic reporter would like scrambled eggs more runny than solid. Just saying. We are going to be talking eggs shortly with Chef Joshna Maharaj. You should call in if you have a question. This is Kitchen Help Desk. 416-205-5800 is the number to call. You can also call from out of town at 1-800-597-7479. Let's get caught up on our forecast. Colette Kennedy is here. Colette?
16: Hi there. Well, you know, we've got mostly cloudy skies being reported. 11 degrees is the temperature. And we do have a storm system moving our way. And overnight tonight, we'll get into rain developing. At times, it will be heavier through the overnight hours and into early tomorrow. A few embedded thunderstorms also possible. The temperature will eventually start to rise through the overnight hours. So going from about 10 degrees near midnight to 18 by tomorrow morning with some strong southwesterly winds that accompany that rain. Then we get into a situation where it will begin to taper off on Friday, but there'll still be scattered showers and quite a bit of cloud cover. Our winds will turn to the northwest and become quite breezy from that direction, 30 to up to 50 or even 60 kilometers per hour. Rainfall amounts 10 to near 20 millimeters possible. So we do have a soggy Friday coming our way. After that, we will get into sunshine for the weekend, but it will be a cool, at least start to the weekend. I'll have those details coming up.
0: All right. Thank you very much, Colette. 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That's if you're calling from out of town. If you're calling from Toronto, 416-205-5800, and we will take all of your egg-related questions. Before we get into that, let's get caught up on news headlines. Natalie Collette is here.
17: Hey there, Ismael. Hey there, Ismael. I'll turn on my mic first. That will help. We're going to let people know because a portion of the northbound DVP is going to be closed tonight. This is after a suspicious fire at an abandoned building near the highway last night. So as of 7:30 tonight, the closure will start actually all the way back at the Gardner and Jarvis. And then the DVP northbound will be closed until past Dundas. So they will be doing detour routes throughout the main part of the downtown core there. So you're going to want to pay attention to that. Now, officials say this is needed in order to bring in this heavy equipment. The building that was a 3-alarm fire last night is very, very close to the DVP. So in order to demolish it, to continue to fight the fire and also search to make sure there was nobody inside, to confirm that there was nobody inside, they need to get this equipment in there. This is the only way they can do it safely. So really important for drivers there. The other thing we're watching is Sunnybrook Health Sciences say that they have actually parted ways with an employee who used racist language while riding the TTC and was caught on camera. They say the worker is no longer employed at the hospital after they conducted an investigation into that online media video making its rounds on social media. The hospital, which is home to Canada's largest trauma center, says it recognizes the harm the incident has caused for the organization's Black staff, patients, and supporters. Sunnybrook adds that the former employee's behavior is inconsistent with its values. The hospital did not say which video prompted the investigation, Ismaila, but footage from a video filmed on a Toronto subway shared on social media did show a person wearing a Sunnybrook sweater being confronted by other subway riders after they used derogatory language against Black people. Ismaila.
0: All right, thank you. Well, they're a kitchen staple in many households. 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Well, Chef Joshna Maharaj is here to help us crack the code on eggs. 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Hello, Joshna.
18: Hello. Nice to see you. We're here with you.
0: Great to see you, too. So this is, I think this is such a great topic, because I think when people think about eggs, you say, oh, we're going to learn about cooking eggs. They think it's simple, right?
18: Yeah. And so regular.
0: Yeah. And they're not simple.
18: They're not. And they are I will argue, one of the foods, aside from like tea and coffee, that people are so particular about.
0: Yeah.
18: And the hearts close the minute the eggs are not just right. You know what I mean? People won't grin and bear eggs not the way they like them.
0: Absolutely.
18: They will send them back and do it again.
0: For sure. I actually watched a conversation between Gordon Ramsay and his son when they were scrambling eggs together.
18: Right.
0: And the daggers they shot back and forth at each other because they do their eggs differently.
18: This is it. And then they decide that there's an identity link.
0: Yes.
18: Oh, you're a runny egg person.
0: Yes.
18: Oh, you're one of those hard-cooked yolk people.
0: Yes. Right. Okay, so before we get into the listener questions, I got some questions for you.
18: Yeah, let's do it.
0: Boiled eggs, hard-boiled eggs.
18: Yeah.
0: I think a lot of people have boiled eggs before. And what's the secret to making a hard-boiled egg that is easy to peel?
18: Yeah, I just learned this technique. And if you can imagine, I've been a cook for 25 years, and I have just learned this technique. So first is a steam.
0: The steam. Yeah.
18: This is from America's Test Kitchen taught me this. The steam helps to slowly cook that lining. You know what I mean? There's that little membrane on the inside. Mm-hmm. And when you boil the membrane quickly against the shell, which makes that tough peel. Mm-hmm. So a steam for 13 minutes.
0: Okay.
18: Then a plunge into cold water. But the move is, once they're cool enough for you to handle, you take them and I just rub them against the inside of the sink to crush the shell without pulling it all apart. Then back in the water.
0: Okay.
18: So then the water has a chance to get in there and separate from the hard-cooked white of the skin. And it was like I was squealing with delight at how smoothly... You know, it was like an apple peel with that spiral.
0: You know, I didn't know the steaming thing before, but the water to get the peel off, the shell off, I'd seen that before. In a kitchen I worked in, it was the, it wasn't the sous chef. The sous chef was overseeing somebody else do it. But running water, and they were underneath getting the shell off really
18: as quickly as you can.
0: Okay. What about, I do have to ask, sunny side up eggs.
18: Yes.
0: Do you have a trick for doing those? Because you're not supposed to, you don't turn it over.
18: No,
0: right?
18: You
0: don't. You're not supposed to baste them by covering them.
18: No.
0: Right? But how do you not burn the bottom but get it all done?
18: First, a nonstick pan is the move, or a well-seasoned cast iron. And then you do a little bit of what's called coddling, right? Where you tip the pan to the side, use a tablespoon, pull some of that hot fat up, and drizzle it around the yolk on the white.
0: Okay.
18: So you kind of cook it from on top a little bit.
0: Ah.
18: Right? So then, because some people don't like a super, super runny white.
0: Yes.
18: So this, you do that and you pull up the fat and around, you do 2-3 rounds of that, then you have an egg that is properly sunny side.
0: Now you can get your egg question answered here as well. Chef Joshna Maharaj is here to take on your egg questions. You've already got two great tips from her there. You can call us at 416-205-5800. That number again to call to get your egg-related question. It is 416-205-5800. 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Call 1-800-597-7479. That number again is 1-800-597-7479. And I'm speaking here with Chef Joshna Maharaj about eggs, which on their surface, some people may look at them and say, oh, this is simple cooking, but they can be so complicated. Now, I think we should probably go to a caller here and let them get some questions in because I'm out of your time here, Joshna. We've got Jennifer on the line calling from Waterdown. Good afternoon, Jennifer.
19: Good afternoon.
18: Hello.
19: Hi, how are you?
18: Great. How can we help?
19: Okay, so when I make a quiche, it comes out of the oven and it's all beautiful and it looks lovely. And then after about 15 minutes, it stinks.
18: Yes.
19: So is there like a magic chefy trick to keep it so it's nice and fluffy?
18: Tell me what's in your egg mixture. What have you put in there besides the eggs?
19: Eggs and some cream and then just, you know, my vegetables, maybe some mustard powder, cayenne, something like that.
18: Okay, so you could, in fact, employ the use of a little bit of baking powder. Right? As a leavener.
19: Okay.
18: Just a like not more than half a teaspoon for the average quiche, which is about 9 or 10 inches in diameter. A little bit of baking powder will help with that lift. And I like to do a really serious aerate-y whisk. You could almost put it in your stand mixer with the whisk attachment. You know what I mean? And aerate those eggs. That will help. Now, I will say that some sink is legit and expectable. This even happens in France. Right? It's cool.
19: No, I've just been like, when I've been to a restaurant or something, and it's, you know, nice and big and fluffy. And I'm like,
18: it is. And sometimes also the size of the vegetables that you have can help. If like a bigger cut of broccoli, things like that can help to boost the level of the egg. So that's another thing to consider.
19: Okay, perfect.
18: But
19: perfect.
18: Try your bicarb and lots of aeration.
19: Okay, I'm probably not using enough aeration, so thank you for that.
18: My pleasure. Thanks for calling.
0: Thank you for the call and the great question there, Jennifer. If you want to ask a question of Chef Joshna Maharaj as well, just like Jennifer did, you can call just like Jennifer did. 416-205-5800. That's the number to call. If you're calling from out of town, 1-800-597-7479, and we are taking your egg-related questions. We have Larry on the line calling from Owen Sound. Hello, Larry.
20: Hello.
0: Hi. So what's your egg question today?
20: Well, I do hard-boiled eggs using my Instant Pot.
18: Yes.
20: 5 minutes of steam, 5 minutes before you depressurize, and then put it in cold water. It doesn't matter how old or how young or what color the eggs are. They always peel perfectly.
18: Larry, however, yes. Sorry. I cut you off too soon. Go ahead.
20: If I let the eggs sit without peeling them, I think maybe there's extra water getting in through the shell, because after, say, 4 or 5 days, when I peel them, they're slimy. And so it's only a good thing to use if you're going to eat them within a day or two.
18: Yes. And so are you saying that you leave the cooked eggs in the shell in the fridge? Is that your move?
20: Yes.
18: Right. So that, I say you shouldn't do that for longer than 24 hours.
20: Oh, okay.
18: Because you essentially, you've just opened up the door for a bacteria, and that's what the slime's all about.
20: Oh, okay, right.
18: But you have a system that works, and that's impressive that it doesn't matter how fresh the eggs are. That's awesome.
20: That's correct, yeah.
18: Thank you.
20: If you do doing pickled eggs.
18: Now you got me. Now you got me hungry, Larry. Now you got me hungry.
0: Great to hear from you.
20: Thank you.
18: Thanks for calling.
0: And thank you for your question. We'd love to hear your egg-related question as well. Call us up right now. I keep saying call us like I'm going to answer a question. I'm really not going to answer any questions here. I ask the questions, but you should call us at 416-205-5800. That's if you're calling from the GTA. If you're calling from out of town, 1-800-597-7479. Ildi is on the line right now calling from Beaverton. Hello, Ildi.
2: Hello, good afternoon. Thank you so much for taking my call.
18: Yes.
2: So interesting.
18: Yes, how can we help?
2: Well, I never know when to start timing. Do I start timing when it starts to boil or when I put it on? And how quickly? In the past, I used to always bring it slowly to a boil. But do I bring it fast to a boil? Okay, two questions there.
18: Okay, so you're talking about hard cooking, yes?
2: Yes.
18: Okay, so I would say that you can bring it to a boil however you like. Go for it. The speed of the approach to boil is not so consequential. But I would, you have, as soon as you see rapid bubbles that break the surface of the water, that is when you start your timer.
2: Oh, good. Perfect. Thank
18: right?
2: you.
18: That's
2: I
18: how
2: was
18: you know.
2: Told that if you bring it too quickly to a boil, it turns the outside of the yolk green.
18: No, that is if you cook it for too long. You get that greeny gray
2: okay.
18: business. But the speed of approach to boil does not matter.
2: Does not matter. Perfect. And just one other question. What do you call that? Oh, dear. That egg where the yolk is not quite hard. That's a 6-minute egg. Is that correct?
18: Yes, that is a 6-minute egg. And so you have like a jammy yolk.
2: Yes, you start timing at the boil. That's all I really wanted to know. I never knew. Just
18: amazing. Tomorrow morning's going to be really exciting.
2: For a long time too. My eggs always turn out okay. I think I do start to time at when it starts to boil, but then I'm thinking maybe I'm boiling it too long.
18: No, your instincts are right on, my love.
0: You're going to be cooking perfect eggs as
18: of
0: tomorrow.
18: You're on it.
0: Thanks so much for that question, Ildi. You can get your question in as well, egg-related question to Chef Joshna Maharaj. Call 416-205-5800. If you're calling from out of town, 1-800-597-7479. While you're dialing, Kevin Carrington's here with a look at the commute.
1: Yeah, after making toast, eggs were one of the first things I started to cook. And I nearly burnt down our Scarborough home. If you are heading home tonight, anytime after 7 o'clock, you might have to call ahead and tell me you might be late. There's going to be a full closure of the northbound DVP from the Gardner up to Dundas for that fire investigation and demolition. As for the Gardner westbound at the Humber Bridge, some right lane maintenance. On the eastbound side approaching Spadina, still dealing with that center lane crash. Still no emergency crews just yet, but things are finally cleared up on the 401. All earlier issues have now gone.
0: All right. Thank you very much, Kevin. Back to eggs. Carla's on the line from Toronto. Hello, Carla.
21: Hi there. Thanks for taking my call.
18: Yes. What's up? How can we help?
21: I am wondering, so when I order ramen, they include these perfectly hard, well, soft hard-boiled eggs,
18: but
21: they're seasoned so perfectly. And I'm just wondering how they do that or how I can recreate that.
18: Yeah. So there's a couple of bits to consider. One is sometimes I believe they call it a soy sauce egg, right? Where the egg is cooked and then marinated for 24 hours or so in some soy sauce. And maybe there's a few other little, a bit of sugar, mirin, things like that in there. There's also in the Southeast Asian kitchen has this, thousand year egg.
0: Oh yeah.
18: Right. Which is like a deeply fermented, funky, beautiful thing. But you'll know it's a soy sauce egg when you can see a bit of that sort of dark brown shading on the outside of the yolk.
21: Yeah. That coloring. Yeah.
18: Yes. So that, look up soy sauce eggs. You can Google that, but essentially the process is that you hard cook your eggs a little less so that you maintain that jammy yolk, right? Cause when they serve it, the yolk is still its beautiful original orange color, but it doesn't run, obviously. And then 24 hours in the fridge in a marinade. And one of the things you have to do is make sure that something like a little plate is keeping the eggs submerged in all that water, because by the time they're cooked, they'll be buoyant and floaty. Right. And so you have to kind of just do a bit of that troubleshooting. But that's how it'll happen. And you'll have all those My God, you'll have a whole dozen available to you whenever you need them.
0: All right, thank you
21: Perfect.
0: So much for
21: thank
0: the call.
21: Thank you so much.
18: Thank
0: and
18: you.
0: The question, Carla. We are talking eggs here on Here and Now for the Kitchen Help Desk. Chef Joshna Maharaj is here. You can get your egg-related question in directly to Chef by calling 416-205-5800. Or if you're calling from out of town, 1-800-597-7479. We'd love to get your egg-related question. Dawn's on the line from Grafton right now. Hello, Dawn.
3: Hello.
18: Hello.
3: Hello, Chef.
18: How can I help?
3: I recently saw a recipe, not a real recipe, but a reference to cooking meringues
18: okay.
3: in boiling water. Are you aware of this?
18: So... can you tell me more about what they were suggesting?
3: Well, it was just kind of a little sidebar on a recipe from the newspaper, and it made a reference to the author cooking doing meringues in a large pot of boiling water, and I believe it said she stirred it, and. Then, and I don't know if she dropped in like spoonfuls to make individual meringues or how she did it. There was no definite direction to it, but she claimed it was that they were satiny and smooth and the best she'd ever
18: yes.
3: made.
18: Yes. So there's a French dessert called Il Flottant.
3: Right.
18: And this is what you do. But the trick is it's the poaching. It's essentially you're poaching a big spoonful that you sort of dollop in. But the liquid is not just water. There's usually milk involved. And if you're feeling really fancy, sometimes saffron. But it's usually a creaminess, which is what helps the smoothness of that emerge. And then you use the yolks from that to make a custard, which you serve as the water around the island, if you will, on your plate, right?
0: Okay, so you're taking the whipped egg whites
18: that's the island that you make into the milky, like a barely boiling. You don't want rapid bubbles because you don't want that kind of action in the pan. But then you dollop in your whites and you let them cook and you very tenderly can toss them around. Right. And once they have a sort of perky firmness, out they come, and I like to rest it on a paper towel lined plate or something. It's just so they don't slide around, to be quite honest. And that's the floating island, essentially, is what you've got. I think that is probably what someone is suggesting.
0: That sounds about right. Great question, though, Dawn. Thank you for calling in. We've got Naresh on the line calling from Toronto. Hello, Naresh.
4: Hello there.
18: Hi, hello.
0: What's your question for Joshna?
4: Thank you for taking my call.
18: Yes.
4: I will try that floating island. It sounds delicious.
18: It's really good.
4: And I have a question about, like, every time I go in a grocery store to purchase an egg, there's always a new label, right? Like, sometimes you see pasture egg, sometimes brown, white, sometimes free range. How do you select? Do we have any protocol in Ontario or Canada where it doesn't matter whatever you select, hormone free or anything? I tried to find it online. I couldn't, and not sure if this is the right platform for me to ask that question, but hopefully I get some information on it.
18: Of course it's the right platform. Thank you so much. This is a perpetually confounding issue. And so let's just say, for the record, the best, meaning the freshest, the best integrity, the most well-raised eggs are ones that come from as close to the farm as you can get it. Now, the thing is, when people say pasture-raised, that is a sort of comment to let you know that they are not in a feedlot, right? Or these massive operations that have these ladies all crammed up beside each other in very not great circumstances. At the same time, I've seen scenarios where the package will say that it is free run or free range, but the truth is these birds get 1 hour outside the cage every day. And that is enough to technically allow them to put that on the package. So it's a really tricky game. If you have an opinion and if you have a strong idea about the eggs you would like to eat, I would recommend you take yourself to the farmer's market, where you can get eggs that were not long right out of the bird themselves. And you can talk to the person who raised the eggs and who's raising the chickens about exactly what happens, the kind of feed they're served, how much grazing time they actually get, how much grass these ladies are eating. And then you'll know for sure. In the grocery store, it is really a bit tricky because there are lots of ways to circumvent policy.
0: Hmm. All right. I think we can fit in another call here. We've got
18: nice,
0: and thank
18: nice.
0: You for your call, Naresh. Great question. Sheila is calling from Toronto. Hello, Sheila.
5: Hi there.
0: Hi. What's your question for the chef today?
5: Very quick question. How
18: yes.
5: to make perfect poached eggs? I don't like a runny white and I don't like it rubbery. What's the magic
18: yes.
5: cure?
18: So this is, you need acid in the water. Right? A little bit of vinegar is the thing. A little white vinegar is what I like to use. I also like to get a bit of a swirl going. So I stir it with a spoon and then you drop. So you crack the egg into a little bowl. And then once you have, I like literally swirl with one hand, have your little bowl ready with another to pour it right into the center of your storm, as it would be, you know? And then you, this is anywhere from a like 4 to 6 minute effort. Six or seven would be for a fully solid yolk, 4 or 5 maybe for a runny yolk. So somewhere in the middle, 5.5 minutes is your test. You could potentially look this up online to confirm the timings, but really this is just about how long you keep it in. Depending on what yolk you want. Then once they're out, I like to use a slotted spoon and again, paper towel on the plate because the paper towel does a good job of catching any slimy bits. And so that you have a nice, perfectly perky, firm, beautiful poached egg. Acid, the revolution in the pan, and then exactly spot on timing.
0: Great. Great question, Sheila. I'm telling you, the swirl is the magic.
18: That's it.
0: That's the magic.
18: That's it.
0: Joshna, this has been great.
18: Woo,
0: thanks
18: did
0: so
18: it.
0: Much for
18: Whirlwind
0: taking on
18: of
0: all of these questions. A big thank you to everyone who called in as well. I have been speaking with, and you've been speaking with, Chef Joshna Maharaj. She'll be back next Thursday at this time to take your calls on all things food and cooking related. Now, we still have lots coming up for you in the next half hour of the show. A behind-the-scenes look at the Ryan wedding case. I'll be joined by the host of a new CBC podcast that followed the investigation. That is coming up. 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I'm Ismaila Alpha in for Farah Morali. Your CBC News is next.
6: This is CBC News. From CBC Toronto, here is the news at 4:30, 11 degrees, mostly cloudy in Toronto. Good afternoon. I'm Natalie Collada. Let's go to our Kevin Carrington with a check on traffic.
1: Ahead of the full closure tonight, northbound on the DVP, just north of the Gardiner, the right lane and ramp lane are blocked.
6: Thank you, Kevin. Well, an investigation is still ongoing at a vacant building near the Don Valley Parkway that was gutted by fire last night. Damage to the building is so severe, fire crews have not been able to get into the structure yet. And that means, as Kevin said, part of the northbound DVP will be closed starting tonight. Greg Ross has the details.
22: An old brown brick building that was once known as the Jam Factory has been reduced to just a shell after a 3-alarm fire. Toronto Fire was called in just after 9:30 last night. According to Chief Jim Jessup, crews were met with heavy flames coming out of every opening of the building. It's just steps from the Don Valley Parkway, so the decision was made to close down the highway as firefighters battled the blaze. Chief Jessup says it's still too early to determine what caused the fire, and in order to complete the investigation, they will have to demolish what is left of the structure piece by piece. At this point, it doesn't appear that anyone was hurt in the fire, but they have not yet ruled out the possibility.
23: We have done visual checks from outside. There's nothing from the outside to suggest that there are any persons inside.
22: He says the investigation could take several days. The demolition of the building will begin this evening. As a result, the northbound lanes of the DVP south of Dundas will be closed again from 7:30 tonight until 6:30 Friday morning. Greg Ross, CBC News, Toronto.
6: The self-described crypto king spoke at a Toronto courtroom at the sentencing hearing for the man convicted of kidnapping him. Court had been told the accused was allegedly paid by a disgruntled investor to kidnap Aiden Pleterski. Pleterski said the gunpoint kidnapping still haunts him and is contributing to his own legal woes. Nicole Brockbank explains.
24: Aiden Pleterski says he's worried he'll soon be sharing a jail cell with his kidnappers. That's what the so-called crypto king told the court this morning at his kidnapper's sentencing hearing. Pleterski was reading his victim impact statement. The 27-year-old was kidnapped, beaten, and held for 3 days back in December 2022. Last fall, Darren Akiam Pong pleaded guilty to 9 charges, including kidnapping, assault, and various gun offenses. Pleterski told the court he can't sleep at night, and the experience has impacted his sense of safety and ability to trust others. He also blamed the kidnapping for his inability to pay for a lawyer to represent him at his fraud trial. For security reasons, he says he hasn't been able to have daily routines, like a steady job. Prosecutors want the kidnapper jailed 23 years. The defense has countered with 12. Meanwhile, Pleterski's trial resumes tomorrow. Representing himself, he's pleaded not guilty to fraud and money laundering. So far, he's only cross-examined 1 of a dozen Crown witnesses. Nicole Brockbank, CBC News, Toronto.
17: A Toronto hospital says it has parted ways with an employee who used racist language while riding public transit in a standoff caught on camera. Sunnybrook Health Sciences Center says the worker is no longer employed at the hospital after it concluded an investigation into a video that's been circulating on social media. The hospital, home to Canada's largest trauma center, says it recognizes the harm the incident has caused, especially for the organization's Black staff, patients, and supporters. Sunnybrook adds the former employee's behavior is inconsistent with its values. The hospital did not say which video prompted the investigation, but footage filmed on a Toronto subway and shared widely on social media shows a person wearing a Sunnybrook sweater being confronted by other subway riders after they used derogatory language against Black people. Well, no doubt Backstreet fever is high in this city, but some fans who bought pre-sale tickets say they're feeling duped after finding out their views of the concert may not be clear. Fans tell CBC News they paid thousands for tickets during the pre-sale, and in the following days they realized their tickets were partially obstructed, but those tickets weren't initially listed that way. Once that information was updated, those obstructed tickets were sold at a fraction of the price during the general sale. Tanya Rubio says the information should have been made available during the pre-sale.
8: We paid for real seats, but now we're partially obstructed. I don't think a $300 ticket for partially obstructed is fair. I do understand seat plans can change, but less than 8 hours later to find out that your seat is obstructed is unreasonable.
17: Well, Ticketmaster says they have updated the information on the listing as it became available to them. Live Nation says the sightline concerns only came up after the pre-sale happened. They say they are working to move affected customers to unobstructed seats. And that is a look at what is making news in Toronto this hour. I'm Natalie Colata. Your time right now, 4:35.
0: Thank you, Natalie. I'm Ismaila Alpha in for Farah Morali, and you are listening to Here and Now. And you may remember our conversation earlier on the show. We were talking about movies and asking you and asking each other what movie you would like to own in physical form to have and to hold and to rewind as you wish.
17: And cherish.
0: And to cherish, for better or for worse.
17: You said have and hold. I have to.
0: Of course, yes. Of course.
9: And it helps.
0: And we asked you to email or call us with your movie choice that you'd like to have and to hold and to own. Chef Joshna Maharaj is still here because I was not going to let her get out of this building without answering the question we made all of you answer. What movie would you love to own and have and hold and cherish?
18: This is not a hard question.
0: Yeah?
18: For me, it is The Karate Kid Part 2.
0: Part 2? Why?
18: Okinawa. The magic of what happens in Okinawa.
0: Yeah.
18: That was it for me. I was like 11 years old when it came out.
0: Yeah.
18: Ralph Macchio was everything.
0: Yes, he was.
18: Right? And listen, I have to tell you, because he was really interested in Kumiko, this Okinawan girl,
0: yeah.

0: still got the center lane crash, and apparently no emergency crews just yet. So yeah, keep us entertained. If you're traveling on the northbound DVP just north of Queen, we've got the right lane and ramp lane obstructed by this fire investigation. It'll turn into a full closure after 7:30 tonight. Construction and demolition will take place until 6 a.m. For right now, the northbound DVP not doing too bad at all. However, things are quite slow on the 401 in both directions. Already cleared up a number of issues. Most recently right now, westbound in the express at Kennedy, three right lanes are blocked off with a crash. Yeah, it's slow.
1: That's no good. Thank you for that, Kevin. Let's check in with Colette Kennedy, see what's happening with our forecast. Colette?
2: Yeah, we have a temperature right now of 11 degrees, Ismaila. The winds are out of the east, mostly cloudy skies, and a storm system on the way, which is going to be a rather moisture-laden fall storm. And so as this moves in, most of the rain for the GTA will actually come in the overnight hours. So we'll have that overnight tonight. Some embedded thunderstorms, so some areas or pockets where locally we get heavier downpours. The potential is there. Otherwise, all told, about 10 to 20 millimeters of rain. There'll be some exceptions with a little more or a little less. And the bulk of it, the more organized stuff, really happens overnight and early tomorrow. So likely the morning commute is still going to be on the wet side. But then it tapers off to more like scattered showers. So still cloud cover, scattered showers. Temperature rises with strong southwesterly winds overnight so that we reach our high tomorrow morning, where we'll be around 18 degrees. And then the temperature will slide through the afternoon with a northwesterly wind, which is going to be a cold wind coming our way. It will clear our skies out, however, as we get into the overnight on Friday. So it sets us up for nice sky conditions for the weekend. Great if you're going to be out and about, maybe trying to take in some of the fall colors, which are peaking nicely in many areas. But bundle up depending on your timing, because it will be cooler Saturday. We'll have a low Saturday morning, 2 degrees. The high Saturday afternoon, 10. And then as we move into Sunday, it does warm up a bit. So 4 degrees the low, sunshine and a high of 16 on Sunday. And then into next week, it does look like we'll have a bit of a bump in our temperatures and see some daytime highs going back into the upper teens, Ismaila.
1: All right, thank you very much, Colette. As mentioned earlier, we were asking you about your favorite movies that you would like to own, and now I know something a little bit more about Chef Josh Namaharaj. Karate Kid 2.
3: That's it.
1: Skips right over one, straight to 2.
3: I mean, 1 is solid. That's a foundational, obviously. Yeah. It's where you learn all the things.
1: How you set up 2.
3: But then you see these two in a whole other place. You get that Miyagi backstory.
1: I might watch that movie again soon. Oh my gosh. Okay, we got a number of emails though, because of course we asked listeners what movie they would choose. Sherry emailed and says, I have two movies I saw with my children, who are now 39 and 36. Whoa. The Secret of Rowan Inish. Is it Inish or Einish? But The Secret of Rowan...
3: Rowan Inish. I think it's an Irish word.
1: Yeah. So The Secret of Rowan Inish and Into the West. And Sherry says, thank you for the fabulous show. We also heard from, let's see here. We've got a number of emails. This one comes from Marlene, who says, oh, Rudy.
3: Oh, yeah.
1: Rudy is the movie that Marlene would like to own. Marlene goes on to say, a great movie about setting goals and achieving dreams based on a true story.
3: That's it.
1: I was a high school teacher and used to show this to my students every year, and they loved it and found it inspiring. P.S., I own it. My son gave it to me for Christmas 1 year. That is a great, great choice there, Marlene. Kathy emailed, and this is actually for you, Natalie, because Kathy also likes The Sword in the Stone.
4: Yes.
1: McCarthy says you have to read The Once and Future King by T.H. White. It's what the movie's based on, and you'll see why when you read it. It's quite wonderful. Thank you for the recommendation.
4: I will write that down.
1: Kathy, I think we got some more emails. Oh, yes. Tamara emailed to say, I have this movie on VHS, DVD, and probably Laserdisc. I can play them on 3 of the formats.
4: I love this.
1: She's talking about The Princess Bride.
4: Oh.
1: And I can't believe actually we've it's gone this long before hearing The Princess Bride as a movie choice
3: like
1: as well.
3: Or my second would have been Return of the Jedi.
1: Return of the Jedi.
3: Right? Return of the Jedi.
1: You've got that. I mean,
4: listen,
1: as well.
3: Return of the Jedi.
4: I'm right there with Kathy. My son's name is Wesley.
1: Okay.
4: Princess Bride.
1: Steve emailed in as well and says, I have dozens of VHS and DVD movies. Collector, Steve, I'm going to call you. And says, my favorite is a VHS copy of The Sword in the Stone.
4: Yes!
3: Whoa, three drops.
1: Yeah, right.
4: Listen, it is such a vibe. The squirrel scene when they are converted to squirrels

0: and they're the female squirrels, and they're hitting on Arthur and Merlin, and he gets so upset, and he goes, "Madam, madam, I am an old man. I am not a squirrel."
1: So it's actually a feminist movie, is what you're telling us.
0: It has so many lessons, Joshua. It is wonderful.
2: I think there are more movies out there that you could tell us about that you would love to own and to be able to rewind whenever you want, unless it's a DVD, of course, because you don't rewind those. You just back search. 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You can always call as well, 416-205-2700, and tell us all about that movie that you want to have in physical form. Would love to hear it. Okay, it is 5:43 right now. I'm Ismaila Alpha in for Farah Morali. This weekend marks the last Little Jamaica Music History Walking Tour of the year. It shines a light on the neighborhood credited as the birthplace of reggae music in Canada. One artist who was a giant and very instrumental in putting Little Jamaica and Reggae Lane on the map was Jackie Mitu. From his 1971 album Wishbone, this is Soulbird.

0: from Jackie Mitu's 1971 album Wishbone. That was Soulbird. Jackie Mitu is a pioneer of the reggae community here in Toronto, and you can see his face on the Reggae Lane mural in Little Jamaica. This weekend marks the final Little Jamaica Music History Walking Tour of the year, and just FYI, you will need a ticket to be part of that walking tour. I'd love to hear more about the movies that you want to own.
1: Oh, yeah.
0: Like, I really would love to hear about it. You should email us and tell us about that one movie that you would love to own in physical form. Because, you know, sometimes when you're on streaming and the movie you like is there, it's not going to stay there forever. And sometimes you just can't find the movie on any of the streaming platforms. So what's that movie you'd love to have in your household in physical form so you can watch it whenever you want? Email hereandnow@cbc.ca, or you can always call 416-205-2700. Kevin Carrington doesn't need to call me at all. He's sitting right across the table from me. How are things on that commute?
1: You know, that's the one thing I love about having a physical DVD or a physical movie to watch, because if you want to pause, go to the washroom, rewind, you can do that. Not saying you can't do that with streaming, but we have one site in our house, like, if we want to rewind and we touch a button on the remote control at all, it goes right back to the beginning.
0: Yeah.
1: And then you just got to sit through the other hour and a half until you get to that part that you want, and then one of the kids goes by and touches the button again, goes right back to the beginning. All right. You know what? We've got problems in both directions. On the Gardner right now, eastbound approaching Spadina, center lane crash. At last check, they still had no emergency crews just yet. So yeah, heavy backups coming off of the 427 and the QEW. May even have something on the westbound side of things, slowing down the drive as well. Now northbound DVP, just north of Queen, right lane and ramp lane remain closed for that fire investigation turn demolition project and later on this evening. So after 7:30, full closure of the northbound DVP, north of the Gardner up to Dundas. Now, if you do need to access the northbound DVP, you can do so using Dundas. However, leaving the downtown core, the DVP won't be an option. So you're getting to places like East York, the beach, even Western Scarborough is going to take you a little extra time and a little extra patience as well. We finally cleared up the northbound 427 at Burnham Thorpe in the Express. That left lane crash is no longer, but still dealing with heavy delays on the 401. Despite clearing up a whole plethora of issues, we still got slowdowns in both directions. Westbound in the Express at Kennedy, three right lanes are blocked with the crash. And then over in the Collectors at Dixie, left lane blocked off with the crash there as well. So, delays continue if you're heading to the airport.
0: Great stuff. Kevin, I got to say, you don't only give advice on how to get through traffic. A mindset you should have when you're going to traffic, too. You
1: Woosa,
0: need patience.
1: Woosa.
0: Woosa. Thanks so much, Kevin. You are listening to Here and Now on CBC Radio 1. Well, in 2002, Ryan Wedding was at the Olympics in Salt Lake City, Utah, representing Canada in slalom. Fast forward to a couple of years ago, and he became one of the FBI's most wanted.
2: Ryan James Wedding, currently on the FBI's top 10 most wanted list. He controls one of the most prolific and violent drug trafficking organizations in this world.
0: Launching today is a new 6-episode podcast that will take listeners behind the scenes of the investigation into how the Canadian snowboarder allegedly built a deadly global drug empire. Host Michelle Shepherd joins us now with more. Good afternoon.
3: Hi, how are you doing?
0: I'm all right. I'm just so curious about, I'm sure everybody is so curious about everything having to do with this story.
3: It's a wild story.
0: For people who haven't been following Ryan Wedding's story, how would you summarize it?
3: Well, I mean, you need 6 parts of a series, but very briefly, he is the Canadian that's at the center of this sensational true crime story. In our series, we take you back to Thunder Bay, where he grew up, bring him through to BC and his snowboarding career into the Olympics, as you mentioned, and then try to figure out what happened in the nearly two decades after to find him, you know, at the end on the FBI's most wanted list, to be compared by Kash Patel to a modern day Pablo Escobar.
0: Wow.
3: Which we believe is a bit of hyperbole, but it doesn't, you know, diminish what he's being accused of.
0: There are, I think, so many fascinating parts to this. What caught you? What brought you into this?
3: As soon as you hear it, I know we thought, you know, Breaking Bad meets Narcos. And it's a real life true crime story, but it is one of those cases where, you know, fact really seems stranger than fiction. It's just, it's so sensational. The other aspect was that it's a co-production with the Toronto Star, where I was at for nearly 20 years. And I got to to work with a young reporter there, Calvi Leon, who had been on this story since the beginning, done some really, really dogged reporting. So that, along with producer Phelan Johnson here, I mean, it was just a great team to bring this story up. Yeah.
0: Tell me a bit more about Calvi Leon and the relationship they have with this story.
3: Yeah, I mean, she had just started at the Toronto Star in November 2023 when she was called to a horrific homicide scene in Caledon, Ontario. And it had been a couple from India who had been visiting their daughter here and essentially were assassinated in their home. Mm-hmm. The daughter was shot 13 times and survived. Calvi learned really early on that this was a case of mistaken identity, but nothing kind of made sense. And she stayed on it and stayed on it. A year later, there's this announcement from the FBI that Ryan Wedding, this Canadian, is somehow, you know, connected to this case. Mm-hmm. He later gets charged with allegedly ordering assassination, but not of this couple. It was a case that the assassin allegedly got the wrong address. It's such a tragic case, yeah.
0: What are people going to learn from this podcast that they won't be able to learn elsewhere?
3: Well, you have. Definitely, he's been in the headlines. I mean, CBC has done some amazing reporting on this as well. Thomas Daigle. Calvi's done lots of reporting. What I love about a podcast series and this kind of long-form journalism, though, is that you take people behind the scenes. So we have, you know, six parts, nearly 3 hours, to connect the dots, to bring the characters together, to really, you know, get you on the ground of our investigation, come along with us. And there are a few people that you won't have heard from before that I'm excited that we'll be talking for the first time in the series. Yeah.
0: Now, you were actually in the courtroom following Wedding's arrest.
3: Yeah.
0: What was that like?
3: Well, that was amazing because when we started this, he was still at large. Yeah. So we didn't know by the time we'd finished this if he was going to be apprehended. In January 2026, he was. And luckily, Calvi and myself got down to California in time so that we could see him in the courtroom. And it's such an interesting experience when you've reported on someone for so long. You finally get to lay eyes on them. It was a brief appearance, but this may sound trite, but what really struck both of us is just his sheer size. I mean, he's such an imposing figure.
0: Oh.
3: 6'4", huge. And he had this demeanor, you know, whether it's a front or not, we don't know, but he just seemed completely laid back, confident, bordering on cocky, kind of looking around the courtroom. And this is, you know, a capital case. This is a death penalty case. And he seemed very relaxed in that courtroom.
0: What would you say was the hardest part about reporting this story?
3: Getting people to talk was hard. People were understandably quite scared. The other thing with all true crime stories, which is always so difficult, are the victims at the heart of this. And when you do a podcast, by nature of what it is, it's sort of entertainment. But this isn't entertainment. I mean, this is journalism. This is, you know, people who have been profoundly impacted. And in particular, Jaspreet Sidhu. So she's the daughter who was shot 13 times, who Calvi met really early on, has a really good relationship with. She trusted us with her story. She's heartbreaking. I think, just to warn listeners, it's really hard to listen to, but I think we have a small clip of her.
4: My father was shot in front of me. I heard my mother's last screams. And after that, it was complete silence. Only the noises of gunshots were there. That's it. My mom was in another room. My father was in front of me. He died. I wasn't able to do anything. Myself, I called 911 as soon as I got my consciousness back. Whole family shot. This is what I was saying.
3: I mean, can you imagine having the bravery to be able to talk about that? And you can just hear the anguish in her voice, but she is so strong. And I think you've reported here on CBC, she has a lawsuit now against police. I mean, there's a lot to her story, and we kept her very much central to the story.
0: Very strong, but you can hear in her voice, I mean, you would imagine, yes, of course, that's traumatizing, but you can hear in her voice how long this is going to stick with her and affect the rest of her life.
3: Absolutely.
0: Where's Ryan Wedding now?
3: Still in custody. Yeah, since his arraignment, he's been in prison, and his trial was at one point scheduled to begin right about now. It's been delayed, which was expected. It is scheduled for next year, could be delayed again. But yeah, he will be kept behind bars before he has his day in court.
0: Will you and Calvi continue to cover the story?
3: Yeah, I mean, Calvi definitely, she's writing a book on this, continuing the Star. I know CBC will continue to cover it. And I think, in the end, there might be a bonus episode or two once this is all done.
0: Yeah, it seems to me that all this will do is spark more curiosity about what is going to happen at the end of this case, right?
3: I think so. There's a few unanswered questions.
0: Michelle, great to speak with you. Thanks for being here.
3: Thanks so much for having me.
0: Michelle Shepherd is an investigative reporter and the co-host of Most Wanted Olympian. The first two episodes of the podcast are available now on CBC Uncover and the Toronto Star Suspicion podcast feeds.
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0: This is new music from Amy Chun with Aries Baby. That single sits at number 9 on this week's CBC Music Top 20. You can join guest host JJ Laborde as he counts down the chart tonight at 6 and Sunday at 5 on CBC Music. Kevin Carrington's here with a look at traffic.
1: Yeah, traffic's busy, baby. Eastbound Gardner approaching Spadina got a center lane crash. No attention just yet. No emergency crews. May have something on the westbound side as well, adding to the volume. Northbound DVP north of Queen ahead of the full closure tonight. The right lane and ramp lane are blocked off for that ongoing fire investigation. And MTO clarifying that the westbound 401 Express at Kennedy, 3 left lanes are blocked with a crash. And westbound 401 Collectors at Dixie, the left lane is blocked there too.
0: All right, thank you very much, Kevin. Still lots coming up for you in the next hour of the show. We're continuing our municipal election coverage today. On the issue of traffic and transit, we're going to hear from Torontonians on what they'd like the next mayor to do about congestion in traffic here. So that's coming up in the next hour. Stay with us right here on CBC Radio 1.
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3: I'm Salima Shivji. Targeted ads that might be able to infect your computer with spyware without you ever clicking on them. It has happened to a group of journalists, says a research lab. Plus, a new study looking at how bad ultra-processed foods are for our brains. That's ahead on Your World Tonight at 6.
4: From CBC News, The World This Hour, I'm Kaz Bovan. The Prime Minister is in Alberta ahead of next Monday's provincial referendum. Mark Carney is making the case for Alberta staying in Canada. And as Stephanie Cram tells us, he's urging everyone to make sure they cast their ballot.
5: This is a Canada that works. A Canada where we build together what we could not build alone.
6: A social media video posted by Prime Minister Mark Carney ahead of tonight's Federalist Forever Canadian rally in Calgary, where he's a guest speaker.
7: Polls don't vote, people vote.
6: The Prime Minister met with union leaders today, urging Albertans to vote in Monday's referendum.
8: There couldn't be a worse time for this referendum. It's a dangerous and divided world. It's time for us to come together.
6: While the referendum question on holding a future referendum on separating from Canada has garnered the most attention, Carney told the crowd where he stands on the other 9 questions on immigration and constitutional matters.
8: Make sure everyone's out there marking their ballots, including a no to the 9.
9: No to the 9.
6: So far, over 360,000 Albertans have gone to advance polls, and close to 450,000 special mail ballots have been processed. Stephanie Cram, CBC News, Edmonton.
4: In Quebec's National Assembly.
10: Je, Paul Saint-Pierre Plamondon, déclare sous serment que je serai loyal envers le peuple du Québec.
4: PQ leader Paul Saint-Pierre Plamondon took his oath of office as Quebec's new premier with one notable change. As he'd promised, Plamondon did not swear allegiance to King Charles. The Separatist Party backed a new law in 2022, which made that part of the oath optional, although that law is facing a court challenge. Meantime, Elections Quebec says a provincial judge will hear the PQ's request for a judicial recount in the riding of Champlain. Arguments will take place at a courthouse in Trois-Rivières. The Conservative candidate won the riding by just under 200 votes over her PQ rival. A recount has already been authorized in the riding of Vachon. The Liberal candidate there won by just 10 votes over the PQ. Multiple elections in Ontario are heating up, and municipal elections in Ontario are heating up, and people have been betting thousands of dollars through prediction market websites. Ali Chasson looks at the legal implications for Canadians hoping to win big on the outcomes of political races.
11: On online betting platforms like Polymarket and Kalshi, hundreds of thousands of dollars in bets have been placed on who becomes mayor in Toronto, Mississauga, Markham, and even Milton. Though there's nothing illegal about a non-Canadian prediction market hosting bets on Canadian topics like these elections, it's that Canadians themselves can't bet on them. Christy Ford is a professor of financial securities regulation. She explains why Canada restricts betting on election outcomes.
12: So there are folks who might have an interest in seeing the election go
9: one way or another. And by making it look as though there's momentum behind a particular candidate, you can potentially affect whether or not people show up to vote.
11: At the time of reporting, there is more than $500,000 in bets placed on GTA elections. It's unclear if how many might actually be Canadians finding ways around digital fences using VPNs. Both Polymarket and Kalshi say this is something they monitor for, but so far nothing's been flagged. Canada set its prediction market rules earlier this year. These are the first Ontario municipal elections since they were created. Ali Chiasson, CBC News, Toronto.
4: A teacher and at least 33 students are dead after the roof of a private school collapsed in the Pakistani city of Peshawar. Most of the victims were under the age of 13. An ambulance rushes one of the dozens of injured students to hospital. Police have launched a criminal investigation into the incident. The local police chief says this was a tragedy and the roof of the school was overloaded and built on a weak structure. The facility's owner has been arrested. This comes just months after an education center in Lahore, Pakistan, collapsed, killing 14 children. That is your World This Hour. For news anytime, download the CBC News app. For CBC News, I'm Kaz Boivin.
0: Hi, I'm Ismaila Alpha in for Farah Morali. This is Here and Now. Well, coming up in this half hour of the show, we are continuing our municipal election coverage today on the issue of traffic and transit. Coming up next, we're going to hear from Torontonians on what they'd like the next mayor to do about both of these issues. So that's coming up right here on Here and Now.

0: first. Kevin Carrington's here with a look at the commute. Kevin, how are things going out there?
1: I'm not going to debate you on this, Smiley.
0: Please don't.
1: It's busy out there, okay? Eastbound Gardner approaching Spadina. Look at the center lane crash. The last two times I've looked, no emergency crews just yet. We're moving on to about an hour for this one, and no one has shown up. So, yeah, making a mess of the drive. It's busy both ways, I might add. It's busy on the northbound side of the DVP, just north of Queen. Right lane, ramp lane, closed off for that fire investigation. And as we've been reporting all afternoon, Natalie's done a great job of it, letting us know that after 7:30 this evening, we're going to have a full closure of that same stretch until rush hour, the start of rush hour tomorrow. So factor that in to your evening commute. Could take you a little longer to get home. And so if you are taking the DVP right now, just the two right lanes are blocked. But once you get up to the 401, busy both ways. Westbound at the Express at Kennedy, three left lanes are blocked off with the crash. Over near the airport in the collectors at Dixie, left lane crash there too. And on the eastbound side in the Express at Brimley, not only do we have a stall right lane, but then leaving Scarborough, eastbound Express at Morningside, now hearing a stalled vehicle blocking the right lane there. Really busy coming out of Barrie as well, southbound 400 at Bayfield. Reports are two left lanes are blocked off for the crash. It's involving a truck. Apparently it hit the guardrail, so repairs there may follow.
0: All right, thank you very much, Kevin. Colette Kennedy joins us now with a look at the forecast, and it's pretty gloomy out there. How's the rest of the evening looking?
2: Yeah, it is pretty gloomy, but we do remain dry, at least for now. That won't be the case, though, later on this evening, overnight tonight, where we'll have some heavier rain pressing through and a few embedded thunderstorms also possible. At the moment, our temperatures have been sitting around 10, 11 degrees with an easterly breeze. Overnight, the temperatures will rise with a strong southwesterly wind. So we'll hit our high for the day on Friday, tomorrow morning, of about 18 degrees. And then once the more organized rain tapers off tomorrow morning, we still will have cloud cover and some scattered showers, or at least the potential for the odd stray shower through the day. The clearing will happen later on Friday night into Saturday, and it sets us up for sunshine, so a good-looking weekend in that regard, but it will be cooler behind this system. And do know tomorrow afternoon those winds will be blowing out of the northwest and at times gusting over 50 kilometers per hour.
0: Thank you very much, Colette. Natalie Collada is here with your news headlines.
3: Well, we heard, thanks, Ismaila. Yes, we heard there from Kevin that all those northbound lanes of the DVP between the Gardner, so and Jarvis sort of entrance to Dundas are going to be closed in a little while. In fact, just at around 7:30, as Kevin told us. And that's because of a suspicious fire that tore through an abandoned building named the Jam Factory near the highway in Queen Street last night. Fire crews need to dismantle part of that building in order to clear the fire and make sure that no one was inside at the time. Because of the building's proximity to the highway, those northbound lanes are going to be closed until 6 o'clock tomorrow morning. The cause of that fire is still under investigation. Also today, Sunnybrook Health Sciences Center has parted ways with an employee who used racist language while riding public transit in a standoff caught on camera. The hospital says it recognizes the harm the incident has caused, especially for the organization's black staff, patients, and supporters, adding that the behavior is inconsistent with its values. Now, footage filmed on a Toronto subway and shared widely on social media shows a person wearing a Sunnybrook sweater being confronted by other subway riders after they used derogatory language against black people. Those are just some of the stories we're following, and there will be more, of course, coming up in your newscast.
0: All right, thanks so much, Natalie. It is 5:09 right now, and you are listening to Here and Now. I'm Ismaila Alpha in for Farah Morali. And each week on Here and Now, we've been exploring a different election issue in the lead-up to voting. This week, we're focusing on transit and traffic. It's an issue that impacts nearly every Torontonian, but drivers and transit users have very different experiences. Our producer, Chiara Greco, spoke with drivers and TTC riders during rush hour this week. Here's what we heard from a few of them.
4: You're stuck in gridlock right now. How big of a problem is traffic in Toronto?
5: It's a huge problem. I don't know. I think the city manager or someone needs to synchronize the lights. There's one light is green, one light is red. People are crossing the street. There's always construction. So there needs to be like 24-hour construction for like vital areas. But, you know, it's sort of like a normalized part of Toronto. Like I'm always dealing with congestion and traffic. It's annoying. The TTC, quite frankly, I don't really understand what is going on with the TTC. When you look at, for example, Seoul, South Korea, they move 15 million people with ease. Why can't we emulate or hire someone from from, you know, New York City or Seoul, or try to look at them and see what they can do to offer to ease the situation, because it's getting it gets worse like every week.
4: Do you feel like you're hearing any plans from any of the candidates?
5: No, it's all about housing and food and, you know, sort of the hot topics. But when you get down to it, moving around to housing and the food is traveling through the city, and it's sort of become a bit of a joke. I just remember a hockey team had to get off their bus and walk to the rink, or they were going to miss the pregame skate. So, yeah, something has to be done. I don't hear enough of it. You know, everybody's focused on the mayor, but perhaps the city manager, the people in traffic have had their jobs. And maybe you can get some, you know, younger minds, graduate students or people that are working on their PhDs, or someone could come in there and give fresh ideas and you know, solve this problem. But I'm not seeing it from either candidate, you know.
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4: We're outside a TTC station right now. How often do you use transit?
7: I use it every weekday. Weekends, luckily, I don't have to rely on the transit system, but I get to work that way.
4: Do you feel like it's reliable?
7: Well, I personally leave extra early just so I don't encounter unreliability, because I don't trust the TTC. The unreliability has just left me having to leave extra early in the morning and I get to work an hour early just to avoid being late, because I can't always rely on the transit system in Toronto, unfortunately. You know, when I was in high school about a decade ago, it was so much faster, so much more reliable, and I just honestly felt safer as a teenage girl versus a grown woman. And I feel like I'm always encountering aggressive men who are coming at me, and, you know, no one's really stepping in to do anything, and I feel unsafe, but I have no other options. We need higher security. We just need safer systems, and we need more regulation. I feel like the city and the mayor just prioritizes road safety, roads, concerns, cyclists over the transit system, when I would argue that more people use the transit system than the roads, as we live in a city that's increasing in prices every day. Not everyone can afford even a bike. So I would think that it'd be more important to think of the transit users. I feel like I spend so much money on transit and traversing the city that I don't get to spend much of my own money actually enjoying the city. You know, I don't work for a high paying job like a lot of people do. And I feel like the mayor and the city itself could do more on lowering those costs, because with all of the things that they say they're doing for the transit, it doesn't really show for it. The problem is so much bigger than what the mayor can handle.
4: How often do you take the TTC in the city?
8: I take it every weekday in the morning and in the afternoon going to and from work.
4: In general, how would you describe your overall experience taking the TTC?
8: I would say it's decent, but it could be improved significantly. There's a lot of aspects to it that could be improved upon, like faster trains, less wait times, more security with in terms of safety, and the price of the TTC fare is going up too much, and I think it should be lowered, especially because everyday Torontonians rely on it, and it's just not becoming affordable anymore, especially with all of the inflation in the city.
4: What would you like to see from whoever the next mayor is in terms of making your transit experience better?
8: I would really like to see more effort into making the stations more accessible. There's a gap in accessibility, especially with certain stations still not having accessible elevators or escalators for some of our TTC riders, so I think that needs to be improved significantly.
4: And do you think you're hearing that from any of the candidates?
8: No, I really think that they should be adding that into their campaigns more.
0: Those were some Torontonians speaking with our producer, Chiara Greco, about the issue of transit traffic and congestion in the city ahead of Election Day. We'll be continuing our coverage on the topic on tomorrow's program.

0: That was Belong, I Thank God. That's new music from Toronto singer Afros. You heard it here on Here and Now. Kevin Carrington's here with your look at the commute. Kevin?
1: For the second time this afternoon, northbound 427 at Dundas, we're dealing with problems in the express to collector transfer. We got a crash and has your right lane blocked. So sticky coming out of downtown. Same thing on the northbound DVP. Right lane and ramp lane blocked off north of the Gardner for now. After 7:30, it's going to be turning into a full closure as they're going to continue with that demolition on that adjacent building. So keep that in mind. Getting out of downtown will take you some extra time this afternoon into this evening as well. Now, as for getting out of the downtown area on the Gardner, last check, eastbound Gardner approaching Spadina. Had a crash there, still sitting in the center lane. No emergency crews just yet. Hopefully they've shown up since then so they can get this at least moved off to the side. But yeah, really making a mess of the drive. We may even have an issue on the westbound side of things. You can't blame the slowdowns on the sunshine. None of that. So it'll probably be a problem in adding to that volume. So yeah, northbound DVP slow, northbound on the 427 slow, and both ways on the Gardner as well. Checking in on your 401, it's been one thing after another both ways all afternoon. Starting westbound in the express at Kennedy, three left lanes, shoulder two blocked off for a crash. They just upgraded the problems at Dixie. Two left lanes taken out for that fender bender. Turning our attention to the eastbound side, it's not all bad. It is volume from south of the airport, but at Brimley in the express, that stall has cleared away. We're just waiting on that right lane stall over at Morningside. And if you happen to be heading into the city, southbound 400 at Bayfield, at last check, two left lanes are blocked off for the crash. What happened was a truck hit a guardrail, so they may have to follow up with some maintenance as well.
0: All right, thanks so much, Kevin. And I hate to do it, but I am going to U-turn us back to that closure that's coming on the northbound lanes of the DVP because it's going to be closed there from 7:30 p.m. till about 6 a.m. tomorrow morning. And this is all following a fire that broke out in an abandoned building about 30 feet from the highway last night. Toronto police said that they are investigating it as suspicious. Earlier this afternoon, Toronto Fire Chief Jim Jessup spoke with reporters about the fire and why the building needs to be torn down.
2: Shortly after 9:30 last night, Toronto Fire Services responded to the report of a fire at 2 Matilda. Upon arrival, our crews were met with heavy flames coming out of every opening of the building. The fire was quickly escalated to a third alarm. They were able to contain the fire with excessive radiant heat as well from damaging any other properties. The decision has been made to bring in heavy equipment over the next several hours for us to systematically take portions of the building down so we can continue our operations of fire suppression to get to the point of last stop, and also assist us and our investigators and our firefighters to safely complete and conduct our primary and secondary searches over the next several hours and including up to potentially several days. We have done visual checks from outside. There's nothing from the outside to suggest that there are any persons inside. But until our fire investigations team work systematically as the building starts being brought down in a safe manner for both the public and the investigators and the workers, I would never reach any conclusion until we have done that thoroughly.
0: That was Toronto Fire Chief Jim Jessup speaking about the blaze that's caused a closure of a portion of the northbound DVP beginning tonight at 7:30 p.m. It will be closed from eastbound Gardner at Jarvis with northbound access resuming at Dundas Street. That section of the highway is expected to reopen at 6 a.m. tomorrow.

0: That was Homegrown by Mimi Obunsawin. She is on tour with Kaylee Cardinal and Lacey Hill this month. They have a stop in Markham on Friday night. It is 5:25 right now, and you know that we asked you earlier on the show to weigh in on what movie you'd like to have as a physical copy, and we got you to email, we got you to call. I wanted you to hear a few of these emails first. We got an email from Debbie letting us know about her favorite movie. Debbie writes, "I never get tired of watching these. They are my favorite at the cottage." Oh, Debbie sent a list. Stardust with Claire Danes, Michelle Pfeiffer, Robert De Niro, Ricky Gervais. Death at a Funeral, and also Best in Show. Yes, Debbie, that's a great movie, Best in Show. Thank you for emailing in, Debbie. We got an email as well from Anna, who says, "I love V for Vendetta so much. My daughter's middle name is V, as in just the letter V, like the titular character. I wish I had a physical copy to give to her when she's old enough to watch it." Yes, being old enough to watch V for Vendetta is very important. Got this one from Susan, who says, "A movie I used to have, a VHS tape that disappeared and would like to have again, is Baghdad Cafe, which is positively magical. It stars the great actor Marianne Sagbrecht as a middle-aged German, a woman who finds herself on a grand adventure in the U.S. Southwest." Could you possibly... Oh, there's some music that she'd like to hear from it as well. Well, I'll have to look into that. We also got this email from Benjamin. "I was listening to your show and have to say, if I had to choose one or three movies to own, it would be the extended edition of Peter Jackson's Lord of the Rings trilogy. I rewatch these movies every January and host a party with Hobbit-themed charcuterie and drinks, and the idea that someday I might lose the digital copies of the extended editions breaks my heart. I also have to say it's a completely different experience from the theatrical versions, and that these movies are now synonymous with gathering with friends and fostering community to me. Just my opinion. Love listening to Here and Now whenever I can." We also got these calls.
1: "Hi, guys. I love your show. Allie Livingston here. And I agree with Hunt for the Wilder People. That was a wonderful film. Also, to add to that, was a film called The Fall by Tarsen Singh, who I think was the photo director for The Cell. It was captivating. He says that he had this idea from working on so many films of sets he wanted to shoot in. So it's filmed in over 30 countries, and he met the female lead as she was 5, and he said, we have to make this film now, because in 6 months she'll be a different human. So that's my recommendation, The Fall by Tarsen Singh.
2: My favorite movie for that is Breaking Away. Daniel Stern, really young, great cast, about a cyclist that's growing up and wants to achieve love or wants to find love. A lot of different things involved with this movie, but it's such a great film. Depicts a really great time in the 70s. And one of my favorite scenes is when the one key actor is cycling behind this 18-wheeler and going at absolutely ridiculous speeds. It is so special.
3: Scott Mayberry, the movie I would love to have is Cool Hand Luke. Late 60s, Paul Newman, Gerard Kennedy, a number of other folks. Such a wonderful story of irreverence and lots of good quotes. Anyway, thank you so much. Cool Hand Luke would be my choice.
4: Hi there, it's Nicola Bangham from Toronto, and the movie that I would love to own is Priscilla, Queen of the Desert. It is an hour and a half of pure joy and triumph.
5: The two movies I'd like to see that I can't find anywhere is one of the Carmen with Paco de Lucia in it. It takes place in a Spanish flamenco school, and the other is 422 Squadron, about mosquitoes during the Second World War. Thanks, bye.
0: What a fascinating list of movies that is. Thanks to everyone who called. There is still time to weigh in. You can call us at 416-205-2700 or email CBC or here and now at cbc.ca now with that movie that you would like to own forever. You're listening to Here and Now. Ismaila Alpha in for Farah Morali. CBC News is next.
6: 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From CBC Toronto. Here is the news at 5:30. 11 degrees and cloudy in the city. Good evening. I'm Natalie Collada. Let's go to our Kim and Carrington with the latest traffic.
7: And if you're traveling right now, northbound DVP north of Queen, the right lane and ramp lane are blocked for this fire investigation.
6: Thank you, Kevin. And that is what we are watching because that investigation is still ongoing at a vacant building near the Don Valley Parkway that was gutted by a fire last night. The damage to the building so severe, fire crews have not been able to get into the structure yet, meaning part of the northbound DVP will close starting in about an hour and a half. Greg Ross has the details.
8: An old brown brick building that was once known as the Jam Factory has been reduced to just a shell after a three-alarm fire. Toronto Fire was called in just after 9:30 last night. According to Chief Jim Jessup, crews were met with heavy flames coming out of every opening of the building. It's just steps from the Don Valley Parkway, so the decision was made to close down the highway as firefighters battled the blaze. Chief Jessup says it's still too early to determine what caused the fire, and in order to complete the investigation, they will have to demolish what is left of the structure piece by piece. At this point, it doesn't appear that anyone was hurt in the fire, but they have not yet ruled out the possibility.
9: We have done visual checks from outside. There is nothing from the outside to suggest that there are any persons inside.
8: He says the investigation could take several days. The demolition of the building will begin this evening. As a result, the northbound lanes of the DVP south of Dundas will be closed again from 7:30 tonight until 6:30 Friday morning. Greg Ross, CBC News, Toronto.
6: Well, a sentencing hearing was held today for a man convicted of second-degree murder in the drive-by shooting of Toronto YMCA fitness instructor back in October of 2022. Shane Stafford was killed after a bullet shattered the back window of his car, hitting him in the head. The Crown told the judge that Raheem McLaughlin should serve 22 years in prison before he can apply for parole, highlighting his violent criminal record and multiple offenses while in custody. Jasmine Sepetys reports.
10: The Crown told the judge Raheem McLaughlin pursued Shane Stanford, an entirely innocent person who happened to be in the wrong place at a very, very wrong time. McLaughlin was under three weapons prohibition orders. At the time of the murder, he had 35 prior criminal convictions involving large-scale violence. The day Stanford was murdered, McLaughlin chased him through a residential neighborhood in North York. He had a passenger in the vehicle who was never identified, a man he claims was the shooter. Stanford was on his way home from the YMCA after dropping off a co-worker when he was shot. A victim impact statement from his sister, Lakeisha Ferreira, was read in court. She wrote he was loving, dedicated, and committed to building a better future for himself and the people around him. McLaughlin is representing himself at the trial. A lawyer assisting him told the judge a parole ineligibility of 10 to 12 years would be appropriate. He said there is no proof McLaughlin fired the fatal shot or was the one in possession of the gun. The judge is expected to hand down McLaughlin's sentence next month. Jasmine Sepetys, CBC News, Toronto.
6: Well, people are placing thousands of dollars in bets on who will win Ontario's municipal races through prediction market websites. But is that even allowed? The CBC's Ali Chiasson takes a look.
11: On online betting platforms like Polymarket and Kalshi, hundreds of thousands of dollars in bets have been placed on who becomes mayor in Toronto, Mississauga, Markham, and even Milton. Though there's nothing illegal about a non-Canadian prediction market hosting bets on Canadian topics like these elections, it's that Canadians themselves can't bet on them. Christy Ford is a professor of financial securities regulation. She explains why Canada restricts betting on election outcomes.
12: So there are folks who might have an interest in seeing the election go one way or another, and by making it look as though there's momentum behind a particular candidate, you can potentially affect whether or not people show up to vote.
11: At the time of reporting, there is more than $500,000 in bets placed on GTA elections. It's unclear if how many might actually be Canadians finding ways around digital fences using VPNs. Both Polymarket and Kalshi say this is something they monitor for, but so far nothing's been flagged. Canada set its prediction market rules earlier this year. These are the first Ontario municipal elections since they were created. Ali Chiasson, CBC News, Toronto.
6: And that is a look at what is making news in Toronto this hour. I'm Natalie Kalana. Your time right now, 5:35.
0: Well, thank you, Natalie. I'm Ismaila Alpha in for Farah Morali. You're listening to Here and Now. And coming up in this half hour of the show, we will speak with Steve Paikin, the TVO host. We'll be moderating a Toronto mayoral debate tonight. With at least five major debates already behind us, we're going to hear why people should tune into this one. So that's coming up in just a little bit. First, let's get caught up on the commute and see how things are moving along out there.
7: Yeah, it's really slow on a number of routes right now. Northbound 427 for the second time this afternoon. At Dundas, the Express to Collector transfer dealing with a crash blocking the right lane. Northbound DVP north of Queen, right lane and ramp lane blocked off for that fire investigation. Turning into a full closure after 7:30 this evening. They've got to do some demolition to that same building. So that will be stretched. Be shut down until the start of rush hour, like 6 a.m. tomorrow morning. Now, once you make your way up to the 401, it's been busy both ways across the city. We've had a number of issues come and go. Westbound 401 collectors at Kennedy, long-standing issues there. Two left lanes blocked off for the crash. Westbound collectors at Dixie, two left lanes taken out there because of a collision. On the eastbound side of things coming into the city at the 407 ramps, three right lanes are taken out for a multi-vehicle crash. One of the vehicles ended up in the ditch. We cleared up a couple of earlier stalls at Brimley and another one at Morningside. However, south of the airport, eastbound 409 approaching the 401, two right lanes and the ramp lane as well taken out for a stalled truck that has five of the lanes turned down to about two lanes that all left. Yeah, that stall truck there really slowing down the drive. So, as I mentioned, very busy on a number of routes, a busy night in transit as well. We got service disruptions on both Line 1 and a full closure on Line 2. Shuttle buses will be running.
0: All right, thank you very much, Kevin. Colette Kennedy's here now with a look at the forecast. And we see some clouds out there. What are we expecting from here?
13: So rain develops and moves through, becoming heavier through the overnight hours. A few thunderstorms possible as well. That temperature will be rising as we move towards morning, coming up to the high teens, about 18 degrees early tomorrow morning with the southwesterly winds on the stronger side. And then as the rain begins to taper off down to clouds and some scattered showers, we'll get into winds shifting to the northwest and then the temperature dropping as we move into the afternoon hours on Friday, just as we're also drying out. So rainfall amounts over

0: the ice tonight. Six of them, Canadian teams in action, starting with our very own Toronto Maple Leafs, who host Buffalo. Now, the Leafs are coming off of their first road trip of the season, splitting the four-game set. For Toronto rookie Gavin McKenna, it was his first road trip of his career, scoring his first goal as well. Now, earlier today, the youngster was asked what it was like his first time away from home.
1: Yeah, it was good. Obviously, it's a tough schedule, especially against teams like that, where games are close and competitive and all very fast hockey teams. So I think that was a good first road trip to kind of learn from, and it would have been good to get that last one against Utah, but they're a good hockey team, and I think if we played the way we did in the third the whole game, I think we would have came away with that game.
0: It's hard to think he's a rookie. So well-spoken already. He's really, really camera ready. All right. Not only that, but the rookie also hit the score sheet, recording points in all four of those games. So a welcome sight to see early on. With an early check-in on the standings, Toronto is tied with Montreal and Buffalo at 3-3-1 in the Atlantic Division. After coming up short in a 5-4 loss to Utah on the road Tuesday, Toronto is looking to get back on track tonight for its first of a three-game set at home, starting with the Sabres, who are in town, puck drop at 7. Elsewhere, the Ottawa Senators welcome the New York Islanders. The Vancouver Canucks are in Florida. The Winnipeg Jets, they drop into Chicago. And the Edmonton Oilers, they entertain Utah, who just beat the Buds. And the Calgary Flames, they're going to visit Vegas.
2: All right, let's talk some hoops here as the Toronto Raptors get back on the court after that big win the other night.
0: Yeah, the return of the claw gave them a helping hand to the Raptors, who absolutely thrashed the Knicks 148-98. To be clear, New York, the defending champions, rested just about everybody. Arguably, the poster child for load management, Kawhi Leonard, had a game-high 21 points in his preseason debut against the team from the Big Apple. Well, the tables have turned tonight. Kawhi Leonard and his Toronto Raptors are in the Big Apple for the second game of a home-and-home series against the Knicks in NBA preseason action tonight. Tip-off is Smile at 7:30.
2: Okay, now, I heard that there was a big announcement on the ladies' side of hoops in the city.
3: Just under 2.5 minutes left here in the first. Rice does it herself. Picks up the points. Huge Kiki Rice, first points in the WNBA.
0: Yeah, the Toronto Temple guard Kiki Rice. There she was scoring her first 2 points of her career. She continues to score. She was named to the 2026 WNBA All-Rookie Team. Rice appeared in 28 games with 20 starts during her debut season, averaging 13 points, almost 4 rebounds and 4 assists per game. For Kiki, she is ranked 4th among rookies in scoring. That's
2: very
0: pretty
2: nice.
0: Good.
2: It sure is. And finally, a big announcement coming from the CFL front office.
0: Yes, they have. The league has appointed Greg Dick as its deputy commissioner. The move is effective immediately. Now, Dick has been the CFL's chief football operations officer and a head of Grey Cup operations and events since like 2023. So, he's familiar with how things are done around here. Now, Dick joined the CFL back in 2016 as a senior vice president of operations and finance. So he knows about the money, too. Mm-hmm. He's also served as chief operating officer, chief financial officer, treasurer, secretary. I think he even does the windows as well. He's done just about everything for the CFL. So safe to say, he's familiar with how things are done around here. As for the Argos, they're going to be in Ottawa tomorrow to take on the Red Blacks. And south of the border, we are now into week 6 in the NFL. Yeah, it kicks off tonight. Seattle, Denver, kickoff at 8:15.
2: All right, thank you very much, Kevin. And that is your sports. I'm Ismaila Alpha. You're listening to Here and Now. And last night, the 32nd Annual Ontario Folk Music Awards took place in Hamilton. Album of the Year was awarded to Toronto artist Tanika Charles for her LP Reasons to Stay. Here's the title track.

0: Tanika Charles with the title track from her album Reasons to Stay. Last night, she won Album of the Year at the 32nd Annual Ontario Folk Music Awards. Kevin Carrington's here. What award would you give to Traffic right now?
1: A big rotten egg.
0: Yeah, yeah.
1: That's what I would do. You know, the reason being, we got a bunch of slow routes right now. Two of them northbound routes out of downtown. We already know the much talked about northbound DVP issues. Right lane, ramp lane north of the Gardner, that's taken out for this ongoing fire investigation. It'll soon morph into a full closure on that stretch north of the DVP. Now, not a full closure of the northbound DVP, just that stretch north of the Gardner up towards Dundas. Now, if you do need to access the DVP, you can get on at Dundas. But this is going to be a huge, huge obstacle for folks that need to make it to the east end, like the beaches, East York area, even Western Scarborough. It's going to be hard to get there because DVP is really all you got, you know what? So in-town routes, expect them to be a little heavier as well. One of the other busier routes is northbound 427 at Dundas. For the second time today, express and collector transfers blocked with a crash. Smila?
0: Well, there's another Toronto mayoral debate happening tonight. This will make at least six since the start of the campaign. Tonight's will air on TVO and will focus on affordability, happening in that partnership with the University of Toronto's Rotman School of Management. And it will be moderated by TVO Today live host Steve Paikin, and he's joining us now. Hello, Steve. I'm sure it's a pretty busy day for you, so thanks for joining us here.
2: It's a busy day, but these guys are pikers. I remember when John Tory won the mayoralty the first time. I think they did 100 debates that year. Is this only the fifth? Let's go. Let's see if we can get it up. We got to do at least 20 or 30 by the time election day comes. Come on.
0: Well, it sounds like you got a lot of energy in you. How are you feeling ahead of tonight's debate?
2: Not bad. How are you?
0: I don't think I'm prepping for as much as you are right now. How do you, I mean,
2: well, that's probably fair.
0: On a day like this, you know, what is the day like for you as you're preparing for the debate this evening?
2: Well, you won't be surprised to hear that one of the things that I don't know if I'm required to do it, but I have decided to do it. And that is, I've watched all the other debates and I'd like to see, you know, we're obviously going to, you know, tread upon some ground that has been trod on before. That's just inevitable. These are the biggest issues that people want to know about. So I'm hardly going to avoid them just because others have discussed them. And I kind of like to see how their answers have evolved over the course of the debates. And whether the kind of level of tension between the two candidates has either stayed the same or gotten more intense. I think it's the latter, actually. So, you know, it's all part of the preparation besides platforms and, you know, just staying up on the state of the campaign, that kind of thing. Yeah, that's what's going on today.
0: You and I both know, though, that you can cover the same topics with the same people on a different night and have a very different conversation. And a lot of it has to do with also how the flow of the conversation is controlled by the moderator, right?
2: I tend not to try to control the flow of the debate or, you know, my main job obviously there is to keep us on track in terms of responsiveness to the questions and make sure that they don't yell at each other all at the same time. Anybody who's done one of these debates, anybody who's moderated one, knows that from time to time they can get overheated and nobody benefits when they are both shouting at each other at once. So job one is to make sure that the audience who's tuning in can hear what they have to say. But your first point is a really good one. We may have talked about during this campaign taxes and affordability and, you know, policing and transit and traffic. I mean, these are subjects that obviously have come up before and will come up again. But you never know. On any given day, you know, a candidate can just hear somebody repeat possibly a falsehood about their record one time too many, and they just snap and you get a kind of a magic moment. So we want to be ready for that.
0: Do you feel any, you got a lot of experience with this. Do you feel any more pressure when there are, you know, you're doing the sixth or maybe even the seventh debate? Do you feel more pressure at that point in time to make it different or do something differently than your peers did?
2: No, the pressure I feel is to do a good job. And in fact, I think the fact that there are only two candidates on stage now, because, of course, Chris Alexander dropped out, that makes it easier. I've done leaders' debates in the past for federal elections where I think, gosh, were there five or six candidates on stage? And those are difficult because, of course, during the open debate session, if they all want to shout at once, it's really hard to get them to behave. Mm-hmm. But we have two candidates on stage, mano a mano. And they're both going to look into each other's eyes and have at it. And as a result, That's really, in some respects, the purest form of debate.
0: What do you say to somebody who, you know, the people out there who question how important these debates actually are, or even how many people are actually taking them in? What would you say to them?
2: I'm of the view that most of the people who live in our city don't pay as much attention to this as you or I do. But I also believe that they say to themselves, oh, I don't know, what are we here? We're 11 days before Election Day. I think many of them say to themselves, you know, I haven't paid that much attention so far, but here's this debate on TVO tonight, 7 o'clock. I guess I could give an hour of my life to kind of figure out what's going on, what the issues are, what I feel about the two lead candidates. I guess we should point out there's 53 people running for mayor, yes, but obviously one of the two who are on the debate stage tonight is going to win. So I'm really interested in talking to that person who may not be super engaged so far, but thinks, well, my civic duty requires that I pay an hour's worth of attention to this race so that I can find out more information and make a decent choice on the 26th of October. Mm-hmm. So that's who I'm aiming at.
0: In this day and age, I'm noticing more and more so now, I hear from people who actually don't watch the debate night of. They will, though, go online to find the clips the next day. How does that change things in the way you handle it the night of?
2: Not at all. Yeah. But it's a wonderful reminder to the campaigns themselves that it's one thing to show up for the debate and have a great night on the debate stage. It's another thing to win the post-debate spin. Mm. And that is just as important. And I found this in the past with federal and provincial debates as well. While you'll get a big number of people watching the actual debate, I mean, clearly, let's say, for example, 10 million people watch a federal debate. Well, there's 20 million eligible voters. So half the people who can vote still will not have watched the debate, but they may watch the clips afterwards. They may watch the post-debate spin. They may watch the reporting to see what other people are saying about the debate. So to be sure, it doesn't affect my job at all, but it's a great reminder to the campaigns that you can't just show up on debate night and have a great night. Mm-hmm. You've got to sprint to the finish line. You've only got a week and a half left. So, you know, as Bill Belichick used to say when he was coaching the New England Patriots, no days off.
0: What's your sense of what people get from the debate? Do you think it's more, are people watching and trying to absorb policy, or are they trying to gauge personality?
2: All of the above and more, Ismaila. I think that not only are they trying to get a better sense of where the candidates stand on the issues, but I think ultimately at the end of the day, you know, television is very much it's more a feeling medium than a, you know, hard facts kind of a medium. And I think people want to come away from the experience after watching the two of them go at it for an hour and just get a vibe off them. You know, do I trust that person? Do I think that person is for me? Do I think what they say has credibility? If they've changed their mind, do they have a good reason for having changed their mind on an issue? I think all of these things are part of the mix of what people try to learn from a debate. And yeah, we are obviously, just given the nature of who I am and what TVO is, we're going to go heavy on policy tonight. But in the course of discussing policy, people will be able to make their judgments about what kind of person they think that candidate is. And that's all part of it as well. I wouldn't want to minimize the significance of that. That's a big deal.
0: Hmm. Yeah, we know that advanced polling numbers showed that it was almost a doubling in advanced poll votes that have come in Toronto for this election. We are being given a sense that it's partly because of the competition in this election and the level of competition. You are going to be moderating this debate. Do you feel that there is more excitement around this Toronto election than the past two or three?
2: Well, I would say yes, only because certainly when John Tory was running for mayor, there was no doubt as to the outcome, right? I mean, he had huge double-digit leads on certainly the second two elections that he ran in. There was no drama about what the outcome was going to be. There is in this one. My sense has definitely been, I guess if I can just be permitted an observation here, that Brad Bradford has certainly improved as a candidate during the course of this campaign. He's gotten better. On the other hand, he is a relatively, you know, new entrant to municipal politics in this city. I mean, I guess he ran for the first time in 2018. Olivia Chow has been on the scene pretty much nonstop in politics, both federally and municipally, for 40 plus years. Mm. So she's certainly known better. So you've got a fascinating choice here between different ideologies, different candidates, different levels of experience, different positions on the issues. One's a man, one's a woman, one's from here, one isn't. All of the things that make this a very stark choice are kind of at play tonight. Hmm. And as a result, I think that just sort of adds to the drama and the luster of the race.
0: Yeah. So how do you hope then that the debate tonight could influence how people vote or whether they vote at all?
2: Well, that's the main thing. I mean, that's clearly what I care about the most. I don't have a dog in this hunt. I don't care who wins the election. What I care about is not who people vote for, but that they vote. And if anything good comes out of this debate performance tonight, it's that people will tune in and say, oh, you know what? This is a more interesting race than I thought it was going to be. Hmm. And these two have more to say about things than I thought they would. And I hadn't planned to vote, which is what 7 out of 10 people usually say on election day. I hadn't planned to vote, but oh, this contest is more interesting than I thought. Maybe I will get out and vote after all. I would love that to be the big takeaway at the end of the night.
0: Steve, great to get a chance to pick your brain on this, and best of luck at the debate tonight.
2: I shall need it. Thank you very much.
0: That was TVO Today live host Steve Paikin, who's moderating tonight's Toronto mayoral debate. You can watch it at 7 p.m. Kevin Carrington's here with your last look at the commute for the day.
1: I am not going to debate you. I'm going to Accent on Toronto in just a few moments. But first, I got to fight through traffic figuratively and virtually as well. Northbound 427 at Dundas. For the second time today, we're dealing with issues. It's a crash in the transfer. Right lane is blocked. We cleaned up an earlier issue that was plaguing the eastbound Gardner. But happening now, soon to morph into a full closure, northbound DVP north of Queen. Right lane, ramp lane blocked. Tonight after 7:30, that same stretch is going to be fully blocked, so you will be able to access the northbound DVP from Dundas, just not anywhere before that, and you won't be able to rejoin or use it again anytime before 6 a.m. tomorrow morning, so keep that in mind. Now, once you get up to the 401, it's busy there as well. Westbound in the collectors at Kennedy, two left lanes blocked off for the crash. Similar situation westbound at Dixie. On the eastbound 401 at the 407 ramps, at last check, MTO reporting the three right lanes were blocked off with a multi-vehicle crash. One of them ended up in the ditch. Now, not far from this, the eastbound 409 ramp to the 401, two right lanes, and you can also throw in the ramp lane blocked for a stalled truck. So it's been a very busy drive. QEW, things have been behaving itself. 40 rebound at Tesla, Nikola Tesla, that left lane stall has now cleared. A reminder, slower than normal service tonight on line 1 after 11 between VMC and Finch West, and on line 2 tonight after midnight between Kipling and Jane, shuttle buses jump in for planned track work.
0: Whew, and now you can inhale.
1: Yeah. Accent so on Toronto, here I come.
0: Thanks so much, Kevin. Yep. That does it for our show today. I'm going to be back with you tomorrow. Hope you have a wonderful night and stay tuned to CBC Radio 1. 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
3: 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Your World Tonight is coming up next. Then in half an hour, it's As It Happens.
6: I'm Stephanie Skenderis, the editor of a children's book that is wrapped in tinfoil to comply with former Hungarian Prime Minister Viktor Orban's anti-LGBTQ legislation, says she hopes the new government will be different.
7: This is very sophisticated government-grade surveillance technology that's sold to government law enforcement and intelligence agencies.
8: If you use the internet, you see them everywhere, multiple or even dozens of times a day. Online advertisements selling a wide range of products and services. But an investigation has found some of those ads are being used to covertly target and hack online users, all without you clicking on a single thing. This is Your World Tonight. I'm Salima Shivji, also on the program.
9: If you have a diet which is rich in these processed foods, you have a greater probability of having something happen to you in the future.
8: We know instant noodles and soft drinks aren't exactly the pinnacle of healthy eating, but just how wide-reaching are their effects on the human body? A new study is providing some extra food for thought the next time you reach for a packaged meal. Canadian researchers say they have discovered a new kind of spyware with serious security implications. For the first time, it can be planted on devices without any action from the user. And they warn of far-reaching threats both for individuals and governments worldwide. Aaron Collins joins me now with the details on this. So, Aaron, they call it zero-click mercenary spyware. Let's start there. What exactly is it?
10: Well, Salima, it's pretty much exactly what it says, right? We've all heard those warnings, you know, not to open attachments we don't recognize or avoid going to suspicious websites in order to stop getting spyware on our smartphone or our computer. Well, this investigation by the University of Toronto Citizen Lab has found that an Israeli company, Candaroo, was able to plant spyware on people's devices without them clicking on anything, hence the name, right? And once it's there, Salima, the Citizen Lab's Ron Diebert says it's pretty frightening what this government-grade surveillance software can do.
7: Listen in on all the phone calls, read all the text messages and emails, even those that are end-to-end encrypted, can track a target's location, can look through the photos and video rolls, can activate the microphone, activate the camera, essentially do everything a person can do, except without that person knowing anyone else is on their device.
8: Okay, so that is very alarming.
10: Yeah.
8: So how did the spyware actually get on people's computers?
10: Right, so full disclosure, look, I'm not an expert in this field, but Ron explained it this way. He says the spyware was inserted into ads that would open when you open an app or website. And just by that ad appearing, that spyware could be placed on your device. And again, no need for the user to click on anything.
8: Okay, so another important question in all of this is how widespread the risk is. So who did Citizen Lab find was vulnerable to these type of attacks?
10: Right, again, well, so really anyone who sees those ads could be at risk. Now, the Citizen Lab highlighted the news organization Al Jazeera in their investigation. Obviously, having this kind of spyware inserted in ads on news apps and websites, that's troubling. But Salima, Ron Diebert says the investigation found these ads pretty much everywhere.
7: We don't know if people were hacked in these entities, but they were displayed in some of the world's most high-risk critical infrastructure and government organizations. So Ministry of Defense Israel, Ministry of Defense Italy, Ministry of Foreign Affairs Czechia, nuclear research facilities in Australia, on and on and on.
8: So what can we do about this risk then?
10: Yeah, not a lot really, right? This activity is clearly illegal, but so tough to regulate as these actors and these ads are really free of borders. So until there's some kind of global effort to curb how these ads are bought and sold, you pretty much just have to assume that it's at least possible that if you're on a connected device, you aren't entirely alone.
8: Okay, the CBC's Aaron Collins. Thanks for this.
10: You bet.
8: New Canadian research is raising red flags about ultra-processed foods. The study suggests eating too much of it could be linked to brain injury, potentially raising the risk of having a stroke or developing dementia. Our Christine Birak spoke with experts about what the findings mean and how small changes to what we eat could make a big difference.
11: Sound tempting? New Canadian research suggests ultra-processed foods don't just impact your weight and heart health. They could also damage your brain.
12: There were changes in the brain similar to what we call silent strokes that were not apparent to the individuals, but we could see them on MRI scanning.
11: Dr. Sonia Anand teaches medicine at McMaster University. She co-authored the study now published in JAMA Network Open. Researchers looked at nearly 9,000 Canadian adults aged 35 to 69 and found higher ultra-processed food intake was linked to higher odds of vascular brain injury, but not cognitive performance. While long-term studies are needed to see how brain injuries could lead to dementia or future stroke, Dr. Anand believes the connection comes down to inflammation.
12: Fat tissue in the wrong places can be almost like a furnace spewing out a whole bunch of inflammatory proteins that then affect our brains.
11: According to Statistics Canada, On average, nearly half of the calories Canadians consume come from ultra-processed foods. That's everything from soft drinks and prepackaged baked goods to processed meats. While the study is observational and doesn't prove cause and effect, here's how a stroke specialist sees it.
9: So it doesn't mean that if you go and have a Snickers bar today or have a slice of chocolate cake, you're all of a sudden going to have a stroke. No, it doesn't mean that at all.
11: Dr. Michael Hill is a neurologist and professor at the University of Calgary. He says food studies shouldn't alarm us, but they can help us eat smarter.
9: If you have a diet which is rich in these processed foods, you are have a greater probability of having something happen to you in the future.
11: To lower that risk, you don't need a total diet overhaul. Studies show swapping just 10% of processed meat for veggies, nuts, or beans helps.
13: People who consume ultra-processed food, they are probably not all doing it out of choice. Some of them are doing
11: Dr. Bishal Gaiwali is a cancer specialist at Queen's University. He says not everyone can afford fresh whole foods, and flexible rather than rigid food rules can be effective.
13: Try to avoid it as much as you can. It's not about, you know, one-time thing. It's about consistency over period. So don't always pick pepperoni, but if you are picking pepperoni today, because you're busy or whatever, then don't sweat about it.
11: As we learn more about how food affects our brain, doctors say it's clear that small but consistent food choices can make a big difference. Christine Birack, CBC News, Toronto.
8: Coming right up, a plate of Thanksgiving turkey leftovers with a side of disagreements. For some Albertans, the upcoming referendum has been no easy subject at the dinner table, and it's left some families on a knife's edge. And the new spokesperson for the White House is trying to manage her own PR. Katie Zachariah is now facing accusations of claiming to be something she's not. Later, we'll have this story.
14: I'm Nala Ayed in Brussels, the home of NATO, where we began our investigation into the growing number of ambiguous drones stalking the skies in Europe.
15: I think we are kind of in a new stage of hybrid warfare in Europe.
14: I'll have more on Europe's drone dilemma later on Your World Tonight.
8: Prime Minister Mark Carney is in Alberta today, making a final push for national unity ahead of the province's historic referendum. He's been meeting with union workers and students throughout the day, urging everyone to get out and vote.
16: It's time for us to come together and stand up for ourselves and to take care of each other, right? That's
17: Absolutely.
16: The lesson that we've taken.
17: Absolutely.
16: And this is an opportunity to do both.
8: Of course, not everyone shares Carney's vision of a united Canada, and the debate about separation doesn't only happen in the public sphere. It's also causing serious strain on some personal relationships. Julia Wong met with a mother and daughter on opposite sides to see how they're navigating the divide.
18: Yeah, it's a little bit isolating, obviously. It's a bit anxiety-inducing at times. Because
19: talking about Alberta separatism with her family can make Katrina Dodge feel like she's on an island. She wants Alberta to stay in Canada, but
18: generally speaking, the majority of my family are for separation.
19: Are family dinners or family functions, like, are they awkward?
18: Awkward, no. Tense, probably yes, a bit.
19: When the family gathers, conversations are respectful, she says, but sometimes she needs to take a beat.
18: So, yeah, I definitely try to check in with my body and ask, like, do I have the emotional, mental capacity for this? Am I super tired and cranky? Do I need a snack before I have, like, a deep sort of debate.
19: Katrina, who lives in Calgary, is close with her mom, Gabriel. But Gabriel is voting for a second binding referendum on independence to send a message to Ottawa.
20: She knows how I feel, like, and I know how she feels. So we try not to get into each other's spaces where she feels uncomfortable or I feel uncomfortable.
19: Though she admits,
20: sometimes we avoid it because we know we feel differently.
19: Katrina and Gabriel are far from alone. An Abacus poll from September found 23% of those surveyed say the referendum has strained at least one relationship. 38% say they've avoided talking about it, worried it could lead to an argument. Pollster David Coletto says he's concerned about the findings and what comes next.
21: Most Albertans also believe that no matter what happens on October 19th,
17: that this debate and this tension and this divide is going to continue for some time.
21: No, I'm not surprised by it. I know.
19: Registered psychologist Vanessa Goodchild says it's coming up more in sessions. She says open communication and setting boundaries are key.
21: But try to listen openly and respectfully, and don't let any kind of political disagreements really define your relationship, because there's other things that you value with this person or within this relationship.
19: Katrina and Gabriel have developed off-ramps to help.
20: We have learned to say that this is too personal, or this bothers me, can we change the subject? And we usually do.
19: Because for both, it's family over politics.
18: I know that we still love each other at the end of the day. We can have conversations, which I think is so important.
20: My thing is that politicians change and political parties change, but my family doesn't.
19: Something this mother-daughter duo insists will be the case no matter how the vote goes. Julia Wong, CBC News, Calgary.
8: Three people are dead and 19 more have been injured after a multi-vehicle crash that caused two buses to catch fire in Calgary. One of the buses crashed into several vehicles before hitting the second bus. That bus runs on natural gas, and the crash sparked what officials called a serious fire. There was a smaller fire on the first bus as well. Fareed Safai is a local resident and ran to help.
22: There was an old woman, and she was very close to the burn, and I just walk in and I bring her there. And I saw there as well a small child there, and he was on crying and shouting. And police shout on me and said, stop, stop, don't go fire there. And I said, no, I saw there is another child, and I have to save that.
8: A local police officer was also injured in the incident. One person is in life-threatening condition. Quebec's Superior Court has agreed to hear the Parti Québécois' request for a judicial recount in the Champlain riding. A Conservative candidate won that riding by 191 votes, too many for an automatic recount. But the PQ argues there were irregularities during the October 5th provincial vote, and the party believes it has strong grounds to convince the judge to grant a recount. What is the difference between a lawyer and an attorney? Well, when it comes to the new White House spokesperson, the point is moot. Katie Zachariah has repeatedly described herself as a lawyer, but it appears she never passed the bar in any jurisdiction, all of which is leading to calls for an investigation. Katie Nicholson has the details.
23: I am so honored to work for President Trump and the American people.
24: A lot has been made of the White House's new press secretary, Katie Zachariah, and her awkward debut.
23: My husband, that's a good one.
24: But even more is being made about Zachariah's claim to be a lawyer, which she made for years and which the U.S. president repeated when he introduced her as an attorney, all of which prompted reporters to ask where she passed the bar exam.
25: Because she's an attorney. Where did she pass the bar exam? Which state?
26: Which state?
25: Tell us.
24: And there were jokes online and on late-night TV.
27: I have a feeling the only bar she passed is from Dry Bar, okay?
24: It is true she studied law at Pepperdine University, but the Wall Street Journal reported while she sat for a bar exam, she didn't pass it. Today, Zachariah addressed that question with Real America's Voice, saying she took the exam before moving to China with her husband.
23: The results are somewhat inconsequential because I knew I wouldn't need the bar in China, and we left shortly thereafter.
24: And she defended her work with a legal firm in that country.
23: I had enough credentials, which was my law degree, to be able to do this practice.
24: But according to Richard Painter, a former ethics lawyer for President George W. Bush, the bigger problem is that she referred to herself as the general counsel for a conservative organization in California on LinkedIn.
28: One does not become a lawyer in the United States until one takes the bar exam and then undergoes the character and fitness review and is sworn in as a member of the bar. So she is not a lawyer.
24: Painter signed a letter to the State Bar of California demanding an investigation, citing the state's Business and Professions Code, which says falsely claiming to be a lawyer is a criminal offense that carries a fine or jail time of up to a year. The bar also confirmed to CBC News Zachariah was never licensed to practice in California, Painter says all of this raises a separate issue.
28: We would like to have a press secretary who is telling the truth about everything to the press. Now, that may be a very, very high standard. It wasn't always met in the Biden administration either, I should emphasize. But this certainly isn't a good start with respect to trustworthiness with the press.
24: But if the betting markets are anything to go by, this may all be moot. Many wagering how long Zachariah will hang on to her new job. Katie Nicholson, CBC News, Washington.
8: U.S. President Donald Trump has canceled plans to live stream a military execution. Former Army Major Nidal Hassan killed 13 people at a military base in 2009. He is set to be executed by firing squad on December 3rd. And Pentagon Chief Pete Hegseth had previously said his death would be broadcast live online for all to see. Opinion polls showed a majority of Americans opposed that plan. This is Your World Tonight. I'm Salima Shivji. You can hear Your World Tonight live on the CBC News app or anytime, wherever you get your podcasts. Give us a follow. 34 school children and a teacher are dead in Pakistan. Their three-story school came crashing down this morning after the roof of the building collapsed. At least 45 students were injured. Three of them are in critical condition with head injuries. As Sasha Petrasik reports, the children's families are devastated and their whole community is furious.
0: Police, rescuers, and panicked parents jammed a narrow lane in Peshawar, northeastern Pakistan, shoveling debris and searching for survivors. Students whose school collapsed just as classes started. The ceiling crashed on top of us, says seventh grade student Umar Khan. We ran out while the other children inside screamed. Broken girders, desks, and dirt cover the ground as a convoy of ambulances tries to get through the crowd. When I arrived, there were 10 to 15 children trapped with debris up to their necks, says Sohail, a passerby. We quickly pulled them out. Dozens of others died in hospital, all under 13 years old, plus a teacher. Police have arrested the school's owner. The building's structure was weak, says police chief Mian Saeed. Its roof was overloaded with construction, which led to the collapse. The El Khair Education Center is a private school in a poor part of Peshawar, one of many small, badly maintained schools in a country that spends less than 1% of its GDP on public education. Considerably less than the international norm. And this has happened before. In June, the roof of another tutoring center collapsed in Lahore, killing 14 students. Mohammed Zaman's two nephews died today. How can buildings be built so poorly, he asks. The government needs to make an example of them so no one else dares open such a dangerous school for profit. By the end of the day, the funerals started. Children's bodies carried aloft through large emotional gatherings. Gulnor Khan's young relative among them. It's so heartbreaking, he says. Nothing like this has ever happened here. It's left everyone so saddened. Sasha Petrasik, CBC News, Toronto.
8: Months ago, a Palestinian teenager spoke to CBC News after one of his friends was killed by an Israeli military reservist. The teenager feared he would be the next in his village to die. In September, that fear became reality, and his family wants to know why. Tom Perry spoke to them at their home in the occupied West Bank.
1: It can't get more dangerous than that. Like, we're used to this now. It's our life.
2: 17-year-old Omar Nassan grew up in the West Bank village of Al-Murayir, a place that's been a frequent flashpoint for clashes between Palestinians, Israeli settlers, and Israeli security forces. CBC News went to the village in April after a gunman identified as an Israeli military reservist opened fire on a local school, killing two people, 32-year-old Jihad Abu Naim and 14-year-old Aus Al-Nassan.
1: I just found myself at the hospital 30 minutes later with Aus and Jihad, and I can't remember everything. It happened so fast.
2: Omar Nassan was a close friend of the 14-year-old boy who died. At the time, he talked about life in his village with a deep sense of fatalism.
1: I lost my friend, and he's not the first friend I lose, whether it's getting killed or in prison. He's not the first or the last friend I lose, so I already accepted that. I'm gonna be next.
2: On the night of September 2nd, the Israel Defense Forces deployed troops to Al-Murayir. The IDF says soldiers were sent into the village to retrieve livestock belonging to Israeli civilians, but that a riot broke out. The military says terrorists hurled rocks and stones at soldiers who fired on what it calls key instigators. Two young Palestinians died that night, 16-year-old Halil Abu Aliya and Omar Nassan.
3: So is this where it happened, right over here?
2: Omar's father, Mohammed Nassan, says his son was struck by bullets right outside the door of his home. The family still in shock. I felt that my soul was separated, says Omar's mother, Rania Nassan. I felt like the mountains would not bear the news. Omar's mother says her son was deeply affected by the loss of his friend Aus and confided in her his feelings he could be next. The family believes Omar was shot by an army sniper, though the IDF won't confirm that. The military has provided few details about what happened that night or about the shooting at the school in April. The IDF says that case is currently under review by the Military Advocate General's Corps. Tom Perry, CBC News, Al-Murayir in the occupied West Bank.
8: Europe is on edge. A dramatic increase in unidentified drone activity has countries throwing serious side-eye at Russia. Moscow has been consistently scaling up its use of drones in its war on Ukraine. Now, NATO countries like Germany are racing to build up their capacity to counter the growing threat. Nahla Ayed tells us more.
4: If someone is foolish enough to attack us, we will fight.
14: NATO top commander General Alexis Grinkiewicz speaking in Warsaw on Monday, laying out the plan in case of attack. Concerns about a direct Russian strike on NATO have been mounting since August 4th, when a drone with explosives was defused near a Ukrainian plane at Leipzig airport. Germany blamed Russia, and in the process, refocused European attention on the growing problem of ambiguous drones stalking their skies with impunity. German authorities, for instance, have clocked more than 1,000 suspicious drone-related incidents since January last year. That means an average of more than one every single day. Sightings over critical infrastructure, military facilities, and defense companies, the Federal Criminal Police Office told CBC News. Drone incidents at German airports alone have almost doubled. Similar incidents have cropped up in countries like Belgium, France, and Luxembourg. Former Belgian Prime Minister Elio De Rupo is on the European Parliament's Defense Committee.
5: And altogether, it's a real war, but we don't see nobody.
14: CBC News reached out to 11 national air traffic authorities, several EU organizations, research institutes, and think tanks, as well as NATO. But a Europe-wide tally is hard to come by, and the drones themselves are hard to intercept and attribute. But taken together, say defense experts, a pattern emerges that suggests the drones are one element of a Russian hybrid campaign designed in part to cause uncertainty.
6: There is an increase in the absolute number.
14: Ulrich Frank, one of Europe's foremost drone experts, is a senior fellow at the European Council on Foreign Relations.
6: And I'm comfortable to say that it is very likely, if not certainly, linked to Russian aggression towards Europe and the war that Russia is waging.
14: Russia rejects such accusations. That's why Leipzig was such a turning point. The diffused explosives and drones provided evidence, German investigators concluded, of Russian involvement. Michelle Haas is a research fellow at Egmont Royal Institute for International Relations in Brussels.
7: It tells us that Russia is definitely targeting countries and companies that are supporting Ukraine. And one of the main goals is to get into our minds and make us believe that the cost of supporting Ukraine is too high.
14: Such threats, European leaders acknowledge, are already the new normal. Still, added Haas, they must be taken seriously. Nahla Ayed, CBC News, Brussels.
8: And finally,

0: Bruno Mars says those doors are open, but not for long. And before you step on board, you better let passengers exit first. The American pop star is making special announcements this week on Vancouver's SkyTrain.
1: To everybody taking the train, it's Bruno Mars. I can't wait to see you all. It's about to get real romantic tonight. I love you.
0: That's what riders will hear this week at Stadium Chinatown Station. The announcements will play on his 5 concert dates at BC Place. TransLink says its collaboration with the singer-songwriter is meant to bring a bit of unexpected joy to people on their commutes. And advertising revenue will go to supporting transit service in Metro Vancouver. Now, Bruno Mars is the first musician to take the mic on the SkyTrain, but he's certainly not the first celebrity to do it.
2: Hey, Vancouver, it's Seth. I'm really happy you got plans tonight. Really, I am. But unless I'm invited, I don't need to hear about it. And unless you have a very good reason, don't be one of those people using their speakerphone in public. Have fun tonight, by the way, and thanks for using TransLink.
0: A solid warning from back in 2018 when Vancouver-born comedian Seth Rogen delivered announcements on buses, trains, and platforms. And earlier this year, one of Burnaby's own celebrities got a kick out of her guest appearance.
3: Hi, it's Christine Sinclair, Canada Soccer Olympic gold medalist and the world's top international goal scorer. Welcome to Vancouver.
0: The Canadian soccer icon lent her voice to the SkyTrain during the FIFA World Cup. Now, as for Bruno, he's bringing some of the concert experience to commuters this week with a bit of uptown and downtown funk. Don't believe me, just watch. Thanks for being with us. This has been Your World Tonight for Thursday, October 15th. I'm Salima Shivji. Good night.

0: to 6:30, all northbound lanes of the DVP between the Gardner and Dundas are expected to close in just about an hour. A suspicious fire tore through an abandoned building near the highway in Queen Street last night. Fire crews need to dismantle part of that building in order to clear the fire and make sure no one is inside. Because of the building's proximity to the highway, those northbound lanes will remain closed until 6 o'clock tomorrow morning. The cause of the fire is under investigation. And Sunnybrook Health Sciences has parted ways with an employee who used racist language while riding public transit in a standoff caught on camera. The hospital says it recognizes the harm that the incident causes, especially for the organization's black staff, patients, and supporters, adding the behavior is inconsistent with its values. Footage filmed on a Toronto subway and shared on social media shows a person wearing a Sunnybrook sweater being confronted by other subway riders after they used derogatory language against black people.
1: The weather forecast for Toronto, Hamilton, Niagara this evening: showers and thunderstorms overnight, windy, a low 18, 15 in the Toronto area. For Friday, showers with a risk of a thunderstorm in the morning, windy throughout the afternoon, a high 19 with the temperature dropping to 11. For Peterborough and the Kawartha Lakes, periods of rain overnight, a low 7. For Friday, showers continuing, windy, a high 17 dropping to 10 in the afternoon.
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5: Hello, I'm Dave Seglin, sitting in for Neil Cooksall.
6: Good evening, I'm Stephanie Scandera, sitting in for Chris Howden. This is As It Happens. Tonight.
5: Don't look back. Ahead of Monday's referendum vote, an Alberta separatist tells us part of him would be sad to leave Canada, but he believes the province will be better off going it alone.
6: Reduced to rubble, a reporter describes the horrific scene at a school in Peshawar where dozens of children and a teacher were killed after the roof collapsed during the school day.
5: Keeping the flame alive. Indigenous communities in Minnesota are bringing back cultural burning practices, and the man leading it says it will help restore the forest and fight wildfires.
6: Fairy tale ending from post-Orban Hungary, a children's book author whose work had to be covered in foil to comply with anti-LGBTQ laws, says she's feeling hopeful now that the new government has amended the Child Protection Act.
5: Goo big or goo home? We speak to a photographer who's won big by snapping shots of something very tiny that plays a mighty role in the ecosystem. Slime.
6: And pop art. A man in Finland has shattered the world record for drinking soda extremely fast, and his preparation methods will not shock you one bit. As It Happens, the Thursday edition, radio that's so delighted to see you.

0: Tonight in Alberta, Federalists are bringing out the big guns. Prime Minister Mark Carney will be appearing at a Forever Canadian rally as the province prepares for Monday's referendum vote. Opposition leader Pierre Poilievre is also in the province, where he's preparing to speak at the Canada Strong and Free Network Conference in Calgary. Next week, Albertans will decide whether the province should stay in Canada or hold a binding referendum on leaving the country. Meanwhile, separatists are also making their final pitch. Corey Morgan heads up the pro-sovereignty Pathway to Independence group. We reached him in Pritis, Alberta.
1: Corey, any nerves now that this historic vote is only days away?
2: Yeah, actually, I have to admit, because it is really difficult to gauge how this may turn out. It's been a long time in coming. It's been a very long campaign. And I honestly don't really know exactly how Albertans are going to choose on Monday.
1: Well, you've been advocating for Alberta sovereignty for years. What's it like to finally see Albertans being given the chance to vote on whether to pursue it?
2: I think it's fantastic. And regardless of the results, so I'm certainly hoping for the best, having such an extended discussion of Alberta's place within the Federation and how things have been serving Albertans in general has, in my view, been productive to this point. There's no denying that we have to re-examine the system and where the provinces are sitting after this referendum, no matter how people choose on Monday.
1: What would you like to say to Albertans who may not have made up their mind yet?
2: Well, this is an opportunity to express, I guess, opposition to the status quo. It is a non-binding referendum. It's still a relatively safe vote a person could place. And if they felt they didn't want to go the full path down the road, they would have another opportunity to vote against that in a formal referendum.
1: I'm sure you've seen the polls, and as you say, you don't know how this is going to turn out, but the polls have consistently shown about 70% of Albertans want to stay in Canada. Does any part of you still feel like you could win this referendum question?
2: Well, it could depend on voter turnout. I mean, there's a very strongly motivated mood for change. For those who want to change, they're going to get out there and get through those lineups. People content with the status quo might also be more content to stay at home. Though, I mean, I'd rather this be won by a popular vote rather than just a more successful turnout. But I do believe, and we've seen that in things like Brexit, that the support for change could be underrepresented in polls at times. So I'm not writing off the chances of a possible win.
1: What does the morning after look like for Alberta separatists if you lose this vote?
2: Pretty much, in my view, the same as if we'd won it. I mean, for people like me, I'm going to continue to pursue independence, though I would respect the will of the voters. There's no need to call for an immediate redo of the referendum or anything like that. But we'd reevaluate, find out then where didn't we make our case effectively? How could we change the minds of Albertans? What could we do to steal the Quebec term, make the winning conditions for a future referendum, perhaps some years down the road?
1: Let's get into the issues. What's your best pitch for full separation? Not just people voting in this referendum to send a message, but the end.
2: Yeah, well, having that rare opportunity to take part in forming a brand new democratic system, a new unit. The issue that's happening in Canada, whether we see it's in Quebec or in Alberta, is an obsolete system and constitution that doesn't serve a country as wide and diverse as Canada is. And to have that opportunity to take perhaps some of the best from countries that are functioning around the world and build a new system that helps, again, assure prosperity, peace, all of the things that people want, and increase personal rights. This is the chance to move towards such a future state.
1: What's not working?
2: Democratic representation to begin with. We have rep by pop, which is fair enough, but we don't have a balance to it. The Senate, of course, with Alberta having 6 senators versus the Atlantic Canada having 30 with half of our population, we don't have a system that allows us to reflect our differences in views on that front. So that's where we see issues getting, our product to market, for example, or dealing with equalization, because politically it's usually more advantageous for federal politicians to cater to the central vote versus Alberta. I don't even take it personally. I see it as a matter of math, but it's really an intractable and unfair system, and we really need to change that.
1: This could come with a big price tag, of course. University of Calgary School of Public Policy came out with a report, $170 billion over a 5-year period, and unpredictability in the long term. Are you ready to pay those kinds of costs?
2: Well, they came up with a range, actually, between 50 to 170 billion, depending on, you know, circumstances. A lot of it's speculation. And in the short term, there would have to be some capital expenditures to recreate some of the institutions provided federally. But when we look at the figures of Alberta typically spending upwards of over 20 billion per year more into the Federation than we get back in transfers and services, the economic numbers are there for us to do quite well in the longer term, actually, if we keep the revenues at home.
1: Since Mark Carney became Prime Minister, the federal government and Alberta have been on much friendlier terms. We've seen deals like this MOU toward a new pipeline to the West Coast. Do you think that some Albertans are going to look at some of those developments and say, maybe we're better off staying in Canada?
2: Some might. I mean, you know, the more skeptical like myself is, the more I'll believe it when I see it. But it really does put a clock ticking then. You know, people who are considering giving a little more leeway, a little more time and another chance to the federal government to make these efforts, if this pipeline does become stalled and a lot of people held back their vote based on that, they're going to come back twice as furious as they are today.
1: We've been talking a lot about politics and economics. I wonder on the personal level for you, do you have family and friends in the rest of Canada?
2: I do. And I certainly hold no ill will to the rest of the country or the people within it. I think actually in many ways, it could be an improvement to our relationship if we could redraft it through independence, even if there are hurt feelings in the longer, shorter term.
1: But how do you explain your position to them?
2: I tend to come at it again quite, you know, clinically.

0: there, and we'll be watching what happens on the 19th very closely. Thank you.
1: Great, thank you.
2: That was Corey Morgan in Prudence, Alberta. Alberta Premier Danielle Smith is also making her position on the referendum clear today. She's for Canada. She joined Calgary Eye Opener host Lauren McGuinness this morning. He began by asking her if she's planning to attend tonight's pro-Canada rally with the Prime Minister.
3: I'll be seeing him on Friday at another event and also going to Canada Strong and Free event, making a final pitch to that room as well about why I think they should vote for option one, and then doing some door knocking this weekend. So we're going to be pretty busy all through the weekend, making sure we get the vote out. I think high voter turnout will really give us a good idea of how Albertans really feel, and that's what we're working on.
4: You've been urging unity within the party after the 19th. What is happening with the UCP right now?
3: Well, we are having the ultimate policy discussion, which is a citizen initiative referenda. And that is going to be what we look to get guidance from Albertans. I know there's lots of people who've been talking about this issue going on since before I was in politics. I think the first separatist movement started in 1982, and it sometimes ebbs and sometimes flows. And as we address the issues that are causing friction, it ends up becoming imperceptible.
4: This is the first time separatists have had so much control of the Conservative Party sort of writ large. It's the UCP now. Is that
3: well, but you know, I would say it's fair that I see about 22% of the general public at the moment says that they're going to vote for option two. That's about a million Albertans. I can tell you we don't have a million party members. So we have a very small number of party members. But what our party members have agreed to, and this was our founding principles, we're loyal to a united Canada. That is what our founding principles say. That's what I was elected on. That's what our members were elected on. And that's what our party stands for. We're having a broad-based discussion on this because Albertans asked for it. And we'll be watching and seeing what Albertans say on Monday.
2: That was Alberta Premier Danielle Smith on the Calgary Eye Opener.

0: During his 16 years in power, Hungary's former Prime Minister Viktor Orbán enacted measure after measure targeting the rights of gay and transgender people in the country. Now, the country's new government is starting to unravel that political legacy. This week, Peter Maiar's administration amended Hungary's so-called Child Protection Law, which banned the portrayal or promotion of any gender or sexual diversity for children. It had enormous ripple effects, shaping education and the ability to have public gatherings like pride parades. Dora Cha Redoy is the executive director of the Labrys Lesbian Association and the editor of the children's book, A Fairy Tale for Everyone. We reached her in Budapest.
1: Dorcha, I know this amendment is not necessarily a surprise, but how does it feel now that it's happening?
2: We do feel quite relieved. We are not like 100% satisfied, but we are happy that it's happening.
1: Take us back to 2020. You published a children's book called A Fairy Tale for Everyone. What Yes. happened when that book hit the shelves?
2: In Hungary, there was an enormous political scandal. A far-right politician created a media performance where she tore the book apart and shredded the pages, and she video recorded the whole event. So it just went viral, and people became interested in this book. People started to form opinions about how to educate children about diversity, you know, minorities. And the government jumped on a political campaign which attacked LGBTQ people. They introduced a number of laws to restrict our rights. They introduced the so-called Child Protection Law, which had very homophobic and transphobic sections. And then they introduced a decree which censored children's and young people's books which contain LGBTQ characters.

0: first, they had to be covered in plastic foil and sold separately from other children's books in bookshops.
1: So what happened to your children's book when the law passed?
0: It had to be foiled in plastic. Yeah. Sales went up, of course, but...
1: Sales went up. And that previous law banned any portrayal or promotion of gay or transgender people toward children. The legislation now says children should be protected from material that could, quote, seriously impair physical, intellectual, emotional, or moral development. What do you make of this amended version of the legislation?
0: Yeah, this is one of our problems, that these things are not defined anywhere. Like, what does it mean to harm children's healthy development?
1: Do you think it goes far enough?
0: Well, there are certain connected laws that haven't been modified, including this book foiling law. That's a separate law, so that should be modified.
1: And how does that affect your children's book? Is it going to be put back on the shelves anytime soon?
0: We hope so. We will see. We are going to campaign for repealing that act or decree as well.
1: Now, this legislation and the whole debate around this has had a lot of ripple effects in Hungary on education, public gatherings like Pride. On a practical level, what does this bill being amended change for gay and transgender people in Hungary?
0: It definitely caused harm to people, young people in schools, you know, who might receive bullying from peers because of thinking they are gay or trans. You know, it definitely caused harm to people who didn't learn about, you know, acceptance of each other. Also, on a broader level, this was not just implementing a law, but there was a whole hate campaign by the government which lasted for years. LGBTQ people were feeling much less safe in every respect. So it had a lot of negative impact on the one hand. On the other hand, people also realized that there's nothing wrong with queer people, it's the government.
1: So how have things changed in the day-to-day life of LGBTQ people in Hungary since getting a new prime minister in May?
0: I think that the pressure stopped. You know, the hate mongering stopped. So if you go out on the streets, you don't see these giant posters, you know, trashing LGBTQ people, these homophobic, transphobic messages are not there. So I think people are more relaxed and probably feel more safe. Also, it's a relief that it's not a central topic in governmental rhetoric, you know, because it was really too much that they were talking all the time about queer people. So it's really a relief.
1: Well, if it's not being talked about as much, I mean, the current government's been pretty explicit about wanting to dismantle Orbán's political legacy, yet the current prime minister has been hesitant to address gay and transgender rights. So how optimistic are you about the future of LGBTQ rights in Hungary?
0: Well, we are cautiously optimistic exactly because of what you are saying. The prime minister is hesitant. We don't quite understand why, because public opinion polls show that a vast majority of Hungarians actually support the issues he is hesitant about. He's also saying that he wants to be the prime minister of every single Hungarian. Now, if, you know, 5 to 10% of Hungarian citizens are queer, that's quite a lot of people. And if he wants to be the prime minister of us as well, then he should represent us as well and grant equal rights to every Hungarian citizen.
1: We'll leave it there. Thanks for speaking with us today.
0: Thanks for the opportunity.
2: Dorcha Redoy is the executive director of the Labrys Lesbian Association and the editor of the children's book A Fairy Tale for Everyone. She was in Budapest.

0: They're a collection of vibrant, yellowish-greenish sacs or bulbs standing on four legs. And they kind of look like something from a sci-fi movie that could eventually sprout and kill us all. Most people probably would not want to get up close and personal. That is, if they could spot them at all. But that's exactly what Qutb ad-Din did. And now his extremely up-close photographs of these tiny slime moles have been named the winner of the portfolio category at the 2026 Wildlife Photographer of the Year Awards. And he does not seem to think they're scary at all. He's called one of the photos Tiny Dancers. We reached Qutb ad-Din in Bognor Regis, England.
1: Qutb, I'm looking at Tiny Dancers. It's beautiful, it's strange, fascinating. What exactly is it?
2: Okay, so the image you're looking, the Tiny Dancer, is one of those slime mold species, which is called Clivaria aurantiaca. They are the fruiting body of the slime mold. And these species, they grow on a pine wood, decaying wood, rotting logs, dead branches. And they are very tiny, around 1.5 millimeters each of them in height.
1: 1.5 millimeters?
2: 1.5 millimeters around there, yep.
1: So this is not something that you can see easily.
2: No, you don't see easily. You need to go very close to see them. Sometimes you need a magnifying glass to see it because that looks like dust on a wood.
1: So they're as small as dust.
2: Yeah.
1: If they're so hard to find, I mean, how did you find them?
2: Okay, so this is one of the species I was looking for around 2-3 months in the woodland. And I know these species, they grow in a pine woodland. So I was keep going in the pine woodland and every day, like, and I was looking for this particular one because this looks so fascinating. This, you know, color and those, the structure is amazing. So I just wanted to find that one. And after 3 months searching, then I found it.
1: So when you're photographing something so small, I understand you have to use a special technique with multiple photographs. How many photographs do you take to compose your winning image?
2: So that particular image, I had to take 124 pictures. And then from the different focus point, then using the software to create one focus stack image, which is all subject in focus.
1: So a photo stack?
2: Yeah, photo stack.
1: Huh. So you've won the portfolio category for Wildlife Photographer of the Year. Congratulations.
2: Thank you, sir. How
1: have you celebrated, given the amount of effort that has gone into finding and then reproducing this kind of image?
2: It's absolutely amazing when they are here, they, you know, choose my photos to the, you know, his portfolio winner. I was so happy. Behind those pictures, I spent so much time. And in 2025, I spent almost entire year to finding and photographing this tiny organism. It's very hard to find them when you don't know where they're living, where they're growing.
1: Why? They're so hard to find. I bet you most people walking out in the woods of West Sussex have never even noticed them. Why should we care about slime molds, ultimately?
2: They're a part of the woodland food web and contribute to the natural process of decomposing and nutrient recycling. And all the fungi and bacteria do most of the work breaking down the dead wood. But slime molds contribute to this complex ecosystem by feeding on the microorganism involved. They may be tiny, but they are very important part of the woodland biodiversity.
1: Now, yesterday on our program, we spoke to Anton Sorokin, who won the category of behavior, amphibians and reptiles. He was photographing newts. And he says he's not finished yet. How about you? Are you done photographing slime molds?
2: No, I'm not done. In UK, I can find more than 300 species. And in the world, there's more than around 1,300 species. So I'm looking forward to finding as much possible. And I'm happy to tell you, earlier this year, I have found one species, which is no one found before in the UK. So it's a very rare species. And, so in the world, only a few people found that one. So you know, those moments is like, you know, it's worth going out and every day and looking for this tiny organism.
1: Well, congratulations, and we'll watch for your future slime mold photographs.
2: Thank you.
1: Bye now.
2: Thank you.
0: Katoub Uddin is the winner of the Portfolio Award in the 2026 Wildlife Photographer of the Year Awards. He was in Bognor Regis, England.

Tomi Kotilainen is a chef from Finland and an accomplished chugger. A most accomplished chugger, in fact. He now proudly holds the Guinness World Record for the fastest time to drink 500 milliliters of soda. And after he downed that fizzy drink in front of a surprisingly large audience in his Finnish town, he uttered these relatable and somehow heartbreaking words. Quote, "I have always wanted to be good at something," unquote. And then he burped loudly. I'm not sure what that all says about Chef Kotilainen's cooking, but he chugged that half liter of soda in just 3.16 seconds, absolutely shattering the previous record of 5 seconds. His drink of choice? Jaffa, an orange soda popular in Finland that he described as the best drink in the world. And when asked how he trained for the spectacle, he said, quote, "by drinking. A man of few words. How refreshing."

0: Rihanna with Cheers. Drink to that.
1: We're going to take a short break now. When we return, what's in a name? From opposite ends of the Democratic Party, a debate to establish just exactly what it means to be part of the establishment.
0: And a pretty cool story. A dozen food banks across Newfoundland and Labrador get new deep freezers to store a particular kind of donated food. Wild game.
1: Stay tuned. I'm Dave Seglins.
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1: Hey Toronto, Metro Mornings' Chris Glover here. 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I'll see you there.
0: 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In an hour, it's Ideas with Nahla Ayed.
2: Since October 2023, Canadian doctors have been traveling to Gaza to offer help. What they experience there has altered the way they view their own profession. 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
3: From CBC News, The World This Hour, I'm Kaz Bobin. Three people are dead and at least 10 injured after a multi-vehicle crash that caused flames to engulf two Calgary city buses. One of the buses, which ran on natural gas, erupted into what officials called a serious fire. Fareed Safi is a local resident who helped an elderly woman to safety, then went back for others.
4: And I saw there as well a small child there, and he was on crying and shouting. And police shout on me and said, stop, don't go fire there. And I said, no, I saw there is another child and I have to save that.
3: A local police officer was also injured in the incident, and at least one person is in life-threatening condition. The cause of the crash is being investigated. It happened as Prime Minister Mark Carney was in Calgary today campaigning against Alberta's separation ahead of next week's provincial referendum. As Stephanie Cram tells us, Carney has been urging Albertans to cast their ballots to keep Canada strong and united.
5: This is a Canada that works. A Canada where we build together, but we could not build alone.
6: A social media video posted by Prime Minister Mark Carney ahead of tonight's Federalist Forever Canadian rally in Calgary, where he's a guest speaker.
7: Polls don't vote, people vote.
6: The Prime Minister met with union leaders today, urging Albertans to vote in Monday's referendum.
8: There couldn't be a worse time for this referendum. It's a dangerous and divided world. It's time for us to come together.
6: While the referendum question on holding a future referendum on separating from Canada has garnered the most attention, Carney told the crowd where he stands on the other nine questions on immigration and constitutional matters.
8: Make sure everyone's out there marking their ballots, including
7: a no to the nine.
6: So far, over 360,000 Albertans have gone to advance polls, and close to 450,000 special mail ballots have been processed. Stephanie Cram, CBC News, Edmonton.
3: U.S. media report at least three children and one adult are dead after a shooting at an elementary school in Oregon. It happened in the central city of Bend. Sheila Miller, a spokesperson with local police, says the incident unfolded in just minutes.
9: The shooter had been shot and killed. We do not know. We don't have confirmation yet who shot the suspect. It may have been a bystander.
3: The school teaches kindergarten through grade 5. In Quebec's National Assembly.
10: Je, Paul Saint-Pierre Plamondon, déclare sous serment que je serai loyal envers le peuple du Québec.
3: PQ leader Paul Saint-Pierre Plamondon took his oath of office as Quebec's new premier today and did not swear allegiance to King Charles. A 2022 law made that an option, but as CBC's Alexander Silberman tells us, that legislation is facing a legal challenge.
11: It's democracies.
12: Quebec's premier Paul Saint-Pierre Plamondon, committing once again to swear allegiance only to the people of Quebec and not to King Charles.
11: The National Assembly is free to proceed in any way at any time.
12: In December 2022, the provincial government unanimously passed a bill allowing lawmakers to skip the oath to the monarch. But the legislation is being challenged in court.
13: Quebec could not unilaterally abolish the oath of allegiance.
12: Lawrence David is a constitutional lawyer in Ottawa who filed a request for an emergency injunction to reinstate the oath. He says even if the changes are popular in Quebec, amending the constitution can only be done with the consent of the federal parliament and the other provincial legislatures.
13: So indeed, if they don't take this oath, the laws that are supposedly passed will have no legal validity.
12: The legal challenge will be heard in court on October 20th. Alexander Silberman, CBC News, Montreal.
3: Global Affairs Canada is advising Canadians avoid traveling to Saudi Arabia. The country's airports have been targeted with deadly strikes by Yemen's Houthi rebels in recent days. As well, Global Affairs Canada says Canadians with expiring visitor visas should leave Saudi Arabia as soon as possible. That is your World This Hour. For news anytime, download the CBC News app. For CBC News, I'm Kaz Bovin.
6: The weather forecast for Toronto, Hamilton, Niagara this evening: showers and thunderstorms overnight, windy, a low 18, 15 in the Toronto area. For Friday, showers with a risk of a thunderstorm in the morning, windy throughout the afternoon, a high 19 with the temperature dropping to 11. For Peterborough and the Kawartha Lakes, periods of rain overnight, a low 7. For Friday, showers continuing, windy, a high 17 dropping to 10 in the afternoon.
14: Hello again and welcome back. I'm Dave Seglins.
15: And I'm Stephanie Skenderis. This is As It Happens, the Thursday edition, part two. Coming up.
14: Close to home, Lansing, Michigan is on edge after a string of murders near a local river trail that police say could be the work of a serial killer.
15: Ad infinitum. Toronto Citizen Lab says an Israeli spyware company is hacking Al Jazeera journalists with ads that don't even have to be clicked on to be deployed.
14: And no second chances. International timekeeping authorities vote to get rid of the leap second and replace it with a leap hour. Stay tuned.

0: They went to school to learn, but they never had the chance to come home. Families in Peshawar in northern Pakistan are reeling after the roof of a school collapsed this morning, killing about 30 children and a teacher. Dozens of other students were injured in the collapse and have been taken to hospital. Aziz Khan is a BBC Pakistan correspondent and was among the first few people to get to the school, where he was met by some disturbing scenes. He's in Peshawar, Pakistan.
1: Aziz, what was the scene like outside the school when you arrived there earlier today?
2: When we reached over there, a lot of people were gathered over there. The rescue operation was in progress, and we were not initially allowed to enter, but we went over to there to the school. It was a small courtyard of the school, and there were, according to the police, totally 110 students, and the teacher was in the school when that collapsed. The cracking sound appeared. Local people say that they were in their home when they saw, when they heard the sound. They reached over there and they saw that the children were under the debris of the building. This school is situated in one of the congested area of the Peshawar city. There are small streets over there. When we went over there, we have seen that there are a lot of streets, a lot of people were living over there, and it was quite difficult to reach over there to bring the ambulances. Other vehicles were coming over there. Rescue operation was started initially by the local people who were present over there, but later on, the rescue team and the police and the security forces, they also reached over there, and they started to rescue the children.
1: So three floors collapsed?
2: Yeah. It's two floor. I think so. One was the ground floor, another was the first floor and the second floor.
1: And what could you see?
2: When we reached over there, at that time they have shifted all the injured and dead bodies to the hospital. Some people we saw were there, the blood was on their clothes, so that's why they have initiated some volunteers of the local area. They have initiated, they boldly they reached over there and they didn't care about themselves, and they rescued the children from the debris of this building.
1: I understand you've been in contact with some of the parents who lost their children. What have you been hearing from them?
2: They were angry. I met the uncle of two children, and he was saying that this is pathetic. Mostly people are visiting over here. They express their sympathies with us, but nobody will take action against the culprits. That who is responsible for this mishap? Although the police says that they have arrested the owner of that school and they are going to interrogate him. Some people met with the owner of that school in the custody of the police, and he says that he constructed this building a few years back, and it's not an old building, but local people say that it was the sub-material was used in the construction of this building. And similarly, they say that it was not up to the mark. Even the strength of the student was about 315 total of this school, but 110 were in the same corner building that has been collapsed, a part of that building.
1: Aziz, as you say, construction standards in Pakistan are often not up to snuff, poorly enforced. Do you have any details about what contributed to this collapse?
2: Actually, there was raining since last few days. Mostly in Pakistan, people used concrete to give the strength to the building. But here, the police says that they have used locally made mud and other things in the lintel area. And so that's why during the raining, the top floor that has been, that was damaged initially. And people expressed about their concerns about the top floor that it can fall anytime.
1: People were saying that there was a danger before this happened?
2: Yeah, what we have been told, the local people were expressing concerns about the building construction, and similarly, the top floor after the rain, it can happen anytime. But the school administration and the owner didn't care about it. So then at the moment, police and other investigation agencies, they are trying to interrogate that what actually happens and how the building has been collapsed, because there are some monitoring teams are also there, and they used to monitor that how these buildings are working and whether these buildings are capable to live over there. And they will find out that how it happened, and then they will release the report of this incident.
1: Now, Peshawar's police chief has said that the school's owner has been arrested. Pakistan's president and prime minister have both expressed sorrow and condolences to the bereaved families. They're calling for an investigation into the cause of this collapse. What are people there hoping might come from an investigation?
2: At the moment, the new government will take action that how it happened. We hope that the culprit should be made responsible. But mostly, I don't think so that such thing can happen, that action would be taken against those people.
1: There are going to be funerals in the coming days. How are people coping with the scale of the disaster?
2: I think so. The people were mourning. When I went into the streets, every street there were houses where the prayers were offered. People were visiting to them. They were expressing their sympathies with the people, and they were very sad that how it happens. I met some children over there, and they were sitting and discussing. There were small children, the friends of those who were killed or injured in this incident, and they were discussing that how we were over there and how we were playing in the grounds, and now they are not over here. We will miss them all the time. Similarly, women were visiting the houses of those who have the loss, and the neighbors and the relatives and the friends, they were visiting their houses. So this was quite, a very sad incident in Peshawar city after a long time, because it reminds us the incident of the 2014 when the Army Public School was attacked and many children were died. So the children funerals are always heaviest children's in the all over the world. So this happens in Peshawar again in 2026.
1: Aziz, thanks for joining us.
2: It's my pleasure. Thank you very much.
0: Aziz Khan is a correspondent for the BBC in Pakistan. He was in Peshawar.

0: With just 18 days left until the American midterms and strong polling for the Democrats, the party seems to be cautiously optimistic about its fortunes. But for months now, the battle between old-school moderate Democrats and an insurgent progressive wing has been something of a slugfest. And two of the most enthusiastic scrappers have been journalist Mehdi Hasan and party insider Neera Tanden. Hasan leans left. He's pushed the party hard on its response to Gaza and has championed Democratic progressives like New York Mayor Zoran Mamdani and Michigan candidate for Senate Abdul El-Sayed. Neera Tanden is a centrist who worked as an advisor to the Clinton, Obama, and Biden administrations. This year, she's frequently sparred with Democrats like El-Sayed over his associations with the controversial streamer Hasan Piker. The differences in how these two see the political landscape came into focus in an episode of Al Jazeera's Head to Head airing this evening when Mr. Hasan described Ms. Tanden as a representative of the establishment.
1: You, the establishment, are not representing the... Why are you laughing? You're not representing...
2: Because I don't really feel like I'm just the establishment.
1: You're not
2: the
1: establishment.
2: I have a life that's different than...
1: You're not the establishment.
2: No.
1: You're the president of CAP.
2: I am, but I have views
1: when
2: that
1: you,
2: are like
1: Neera,
2: maybe pretty liberal on some issues and pretty moderate on others.
1: I didn't say anything about your views. I said you're part of a political establishment, are you not? You served under Biden. You served under Obama. I believe when you had your second child, the first person to call you in hospital was Hillary Clinton. You're pretty establishment. If you're not establishment,
2: who
1: is?
2: Does that make you establishment? I didn't realize that. That's interesting.
1: Yeah, I think if presidential candidates call you in the hospital, I think you're part of a political establishment.
2: This is a really crucial detail.
1: Okay.
2: But she was not a presidential candidate at the time.
1: What was she at the time? What was
2: so
1: she at the
2: really
1: time?
2: Really crucial. I was her legislative director, at the time, and she was a senator.
1: Oh, she was a senator.
2: Yeah.
1: Okay.
2: But I think the thing that's hard about the establishment
1: former first lady and a senator
2: is that I kind of think the establishment just sounds like a very group, like an elite group. And I just, I've had a life that is not incredibly, I grew up in a way that, I faced some hard times.
1: Yeah.
2: It's not like I just...
1: No, but no one's questioning your background.
2: Okay.
1: We're saying where you are today, you are definitely part of the Democratic establishment.
2: Okay.
1: I mean, Bill Clinton grew up poor. Are you going to say he's not part of the establishment? He's a former president, right?
2: Well,
1: so that's all I'm saying.
2: I would concede that once you become president of the United States, you are the establishment. I would concede
1: once you've worked for three presidents of the United States, you can also be part of the establishment.
2: Okay, that's fair too.
1: As well.
2: I'm going to give that to you too.
1: All right, let's come back. Let's come back to what we're talking about.
0: That was journalist Mehdi Hasan and Democratic insider Neera Tanden on Al Jazeera's Head to Head.

0: If you were looking out over Lake Superior from Duluth, Minnesota recently, you might have seen white smoke. And rather than cause for alarm, that is cause for celebration. Because after 180 years, a prescribed cultural fire started by Indigenous elders and knowledge keepers has returned to Minnesota Point. The Fond du Lac Band of Lake Superior Chippewa, the City of Duluth, and the state's Department of Natural Resources, among others, are collaborating to revive this ancient practice and help restore the landscape. Bazile Minogi Jagabo-Ponick is leading the project. He's also a member of Red Cliff Band of Lake Superior Ojibwe, and we reached him in Minneapolis.
1: Bazile, what was it like for you to stand there and see this fire come to life after so many years?
2: It was super exciting and somewhat of a relief as well to see fire return to Minnesota Point.
1: Relief?
2: Very happy.
1: Relief, how so?
2: Relief in seeing that this project is finally implementing fire on a significant scale. And this kind of Indigenous cultural practice is asleep in the way that it has the opportunity to be awoken. This isn't something that has ended. It is just something that we are awakening again.
1: Can you describe the ceremony for us? What did you and others do to ensure it went well?
2: Yeah, we conducted a ceremony of what I understand to be three different reasons. One is to basically ask for permission to conduct this prescribed burn. The second is to ask for our safety for all those involved. The third is just basically to honor the ancestors and the spirits that were there at the prescribed burn. We honored them through prayer and through song and through having a ceremonial fire there as well.
1: And what was used to light the fire?
2: We use traditional lighting methods. The ceremonial fire, the sticks from there, lit the initial ignition of the prescribed burn.
1: This is all part of a project to restore Minnesota Point. How has the absence of this cultural practice and prescribed burn, as you say, how has it affected the area and the state as a whole?
2: The absence of prescribed fire in both Minnesota Point and the state as a whole has, I think, most directly increased some of the fuel loading in these forests. Mm-hmm. A lot more downed woody materials, which create the risk for highly intense wildfires, which we are seeing examples of today. There's a lot more to be burned in these forests because they haven't been taken care of with prescribed burning.
1: When you say prescribed burning, describe for us what you mean.
2: Prescribed burns are intentional setting of fire within these forests according to specific prescriptions, maybe unit size, how the fire will react, and it is also according to the weather, relative humidity, temperature, wind direction. So many different factors fall into a prescribed burn to make it a safe and effective one.
1: And ultimately, what's the goal?
2: Ultimately, the goal is to restore good fire to the land. We're hoping to increase the biodiversity, to enhance culturally significant species, and just for people to care more about these landscapes.
1: And what is the role of this prescribed burn in terms of regenerating the red pine?
2: Yeah, red pine is actually a fire-dependent species, so it will not regenerate without fire. Fire can help to create bare mineral soil in which the red pine seedlings are, makes it easier for them to sprout up.
1: You're partnering with the state of Minnesota, among others. How are officials taking to the Indigenous knowledge that you're sharing?
2: The state officials are luckily very open and excited to learn and incorporate Indigenous knowledge. It makes my job so much easier, and they're really taking this to heart in the incredible amount of recognition that it deserves within these projects.
1: What was the role of Indigenous peoples in terms of prescribed burn?
2: Definitely. We incorporated Indigenous values throughout the burn process, including the burn plan. What are some culturally significant species that we're hoping to promote? Which portion of Minnesota Point is a space that we would like to have burned, and culture has been integrated throughout. And historically, Indigenous folks have used prescribed burning for, I would say, thousands and thousands of years. The using fire to enhance medicinal species that provided technological benefits. They would set frequent fires within these landscapes every few years and would do so on a regular and frequent basis.
1: But then it became a persecuted activity, is that right? Tell us about that.
2: Exactly. The use of fire was criminalized and especially impacted Indigenous folks who were used to doing this safe, effective practice for generations. It all stems back to the understanding that all fire is bad and the mentality that all fire needed to be suppressed and excluded from these landscapes.
1: We can all stand to learn about better fire management practices. You may know Canada has experienced its worst wildfire seasons recently. What do you want people outside of Minnesota to take away from this initiative you're leading?
2: I want people to understand the importance of using controlled, prescribed fire. The understanding that Indigenous knowledge especially can help to inform the way that we take care of the land and how it can actually limit the risk for highly intense wildfires to decrease some of these fuel loads.
1: So what are your next steps? Planning for another fire?
2: Next steps, keep burning. We're going to return fire to a different portion of Minnesota Point next year and continue to seek more funding to ensure the sustainable return of fire to Minnesota Point as a whole.
1: Thank you so much for telling us about it.
2: Yeah, thank you so much. It was an honor.
0: Bazil Minogi Jagabo Ponik is leading the Returning the Spirit of Good Fire to Minnesota Point project. He's in Minneapolis.

0: Food banks across Canada are struggling to meet demands and have been for years. But in Newfoundland and Labrador, a pretty cool contribution is providing some help. The province's Outfitters Association has now donated new freezers to 12 food banks to help store wild game meat safely. Donating wild game was given the green light by Newfoundland and Labrador's government 6 years ago after moose hunter Barry Fordham lobbied to be able to give away his leftover moose meat. To get that done, he got some help from an unlikely ally, Debbie Wiseman, a social justice activist who also happened to be a vegetarian. From our archives, here she is talking about why she joined forces with Mr. Fordham.
1: Well, actually, I'm very interested in issues around food insecurity. And so I don't put my personal beliefs into any of that kind of work. I know that the food banks need food. And I know that meat is a coveted donation at food banks. And so I put my own feelings aside about all that, and I tried to help.
2: Why does it make sense that moose meat would be at food banks?
1: Well, food banks do not get very many donations of meat, and also meat is really expensive to purchase. And so the hunters, when they go and get their moose, they get a lot of moose. They get about 400 pounds or more, and it's more than what one family can eat. And even if they give it away to their neighbors and their friends and everybody like that, they still have a lot left over. And so it's free. And it's a good source of protein, and it's needed by the food banks.
2: Do you think that a lot of meat goes to waste in Newfoundland and Labrador?
1: Yes, I have been hearing from hunters that a lot of it does end up going to waste because once it's been in the freezer for a year, it's not really fit to eat anymore.
2: And it's a bit of an acquired taste anyways. I mean, did you ever taste it even before you turned vegetarian?
1: I did. I wasn't a big fan of it, actually. I know a lot of people are, though.
2: Huh. And so now how much meat do you think that might be available out there to get into the food bank stream?
1: It could be anywhere from hundreds to thousands of pounds of meat.
2: Wow. But this idea has been kicking around for a long time that there is this wasted moose meat, that people want meat, the food banks need it, there's food insecurity, as you point out. Why has it taken so long to get to the point where this could actually happen?
1: I think it's a combination of things. We did have a new minister who came in and was willing to speak to us about it. We set up a meeting with him almost right away when he got set up. And also there's the issues around food insecurity are really in the public eye right now. And this is a pretty easy thing for the government to just help out.
0: From our archives, that was Debbie Wiseman speaking to former As It Happens host Carol Off in 2020.

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0: People in Lansing, Michigan are on high alert. Authorities there are investigating a possible connection between the murders of five unhoused men over the past year. They were all found along a one-mile stretch of a local river trail. And at a recent press conference, Lansing police did not rule out whether a serial killer might be involved. So far, only one person has been arrested and charged with the murder of 22-year-old Daniel Lusk. Dean Lusk is his dad. We reached him in Lansing, Michigan. And a warning, the story contains disturbing details.
1: Dean, I'm so sorry for your loss.
2: Thank you. You can't imagine the pain that this has caused me.
1: How are you feeling about Lansing police publicly acknowledging the possibility that your son's death could be connected to others?
2: My opinion of the Lansing police at this point is they are pretty much useless. And I feel like they did not present this to the public. And I'm sure it's because they depend on people going downtown, because this is very close to downtown by the Capitol.
1: Mm-hmm.
2: And I'm sure that they didn't make it public just because they want tourism and people down there. And so until my son's death, there was nothing ever said about it.
1: Can you tell us a little bit about Daniel, your son? I understand you used to visit him when he was staying along the river.
2: Oh, I did. He had problems. It started with he had a conflict with my girlfriend, and she kicked him out. And it's her house. I really didn't have anything to say about it.
1: Mm-hmm.
2: But I always made sure that I checked on my son. You know, I know where he used to hang out. And for a while, he was living in his car. And I'd check on him every day. He had some issues with drugs, which is a huge problem with the homeless people here in Lansing. And they hang out at Reuters Park, which is called Crack Park. And I've been down there, and I've talked to a lot of homeless people. I've given them rides. I've fed them. And, you know, I always checked on my son. And when he needed something, I was there for him. I'd bring him food. I'd do his laundry. I'd make sure that he was, you know, that he had a backpack and was taken care of.
1: This area where he was staying, the trail along the river, was it generally considered safe?
2: Well, most of the murders that have happened down there have happened within a short distance of the river trail, and they range anywhere from what they call the shuffle. There's a place down there that people gather, and he would stay under the bridge at night, you know, when the weather was inclement or whatever. And, you know, I don't know all the details of my son's death. I don't know that I'm ready to hear the rest of it.
1: Mm-hmm.
2: If this guy goes to court and is charged, it's going to be very hard for me to be able to listen to the details of his murder.
1: The city has ramped up police patrols in response to these murders and installed surveillance cameras along the trail as the investigation continues. Does that give you some small comfort?
2: Not at all. From what I understand, they did catch this guy on camera, on some kind of camera down by the river, They, from what I was told from the detective, was they saw him go where Daniel was and leave. And when they investigated it, apparently he was living in a homeless camp down by the river, and they found a shirt that he was wearing, apparently, that they caught on camera, and that's how they arrested him.
1: I understand you're moving back to your home state of Wisconsin. Why are you leaving?
2: It's been a struggle, you know, with Daniel. And so I did the best I could to make sure my son was okay.
1: Before we leave you, what do you want our listeners to know about your son, Daniel?
2: I want people to know that he was a great kid. He was my best friend. We used to do everything together. We used to fish. We used to camp. We used to just enjoy nature. You know, I mean, aside from his addiction, when he wasn't on drugs, he was a great kid. I mean, I couldn't ask for a better friend, a better buddy, even though I was his father.
1: Dean, I'm going to leave it there. I am so sorry for your loss.
2: Thanks, Dave, for taking the time to talk to me and let me share what a great kid my son was.
1: Take care.
2: Thank you.
0: Dean Lusk is the father of 22-year-old Daniel Lusk, who was killed on the Lansing River Trail. He was in Lansing, Michigan.

0: Cape Breton University's president is calling on the Prime Minister to reopen Canada's doors to students from abroad. David Dingwall says the school has seen its foreign enrollment drop from a high of 7,000 in the fall of 2023 to about 1,400 this fall. Without the revenue those students bring in, Mr. Dingwall says CBU's been forced to cut programs for the students who remain, along with about 160 jobs. He made his case this morning to Steve Sutherland, the host of CBC Radio's Information Morning in Sydney.
1: We are getting some international students, but the crazy laws and bylaws, if you will, of the federal government just prevents good students who have the financial wherewithal, have the housing, etc., are just not being allowed into the country.
2: Right. I know you've told us before, and other university administrators have suggested that we're not even meeting the quota of international students we have now because Canada's reputation is such that there's such uncertainty that students aren't coming. So even though we have 150,000 student visas, saw numbers in the Globe this morning that we're only recruiting something like 25,000 to Canada.
1: That's right. And that's what happens. They introduced a policy in 2024 without any consultations, A, with the private sector, nor with the university in terms of these changes. And now we see the results of those changes where countries around the world, I've come back from India, I'm going to China in November, et cetera, where students are just asking themselves, is Canada really open for business? Do they not want us? And if they don't want us, they're going to go to Australia, they're going to go to Great Britain and other countries around the world. Keep this in mind in terms of the population growth and the needs of population. To meet the region's population, immigrants need to increase from 43,500 to 56,200 by 2039. If we are to meet the need

0: are very detrimental to our region of the country, and it's just not fair.
1: That was Cape Breton University President David Dingwall speaking to Steve Sutherland, the host of CBC Radio's Information Morning in Sydney.

A quick update now on a story we brought you last week. Donald Trump has decided that, upon reflection, it may not be a good idea to live stream an execution by firing squad later this year. The man facing death is Nidal Hassan, the U.S. Army psychiatrist who shot and killed 13 of his colleagues and wounded 32 others at an Army base in Fort Hood, Texas in 2009. The president had supported the broadcast plan when it was first announced by his war secretary, Pete Hegseth, earlier this month. But this week, CNN reported that Mr. Trump was reconsidering after learning that Mr. Hassan is partially paralyzed. Then this morning, the president wrote on Truth Social that the live stream, quote, might have been a strong deterrent for the world to witness how America deals with terrorists. But many very good and well-meaning people would rather not watch him die through streaming or through any other visual device. He will die as scheduled by firing squad, but this event will not be streamed, unquote.

0: For better or worse, targeted online advertisements are pretty much unavoidable these days. Annoying, invasive, but largely a fact of life on the internet. For dozens of Al Jazeera journalists, though, what seemed like innocuous, targeted ads may in fact have been a gateway for secret spyware. And unlike malicious files that need to be downloaded or clicked on, this spyware appears to be able to operate without the user interacting with the ads at all. The claims come from the University of Toronto-based Citizen Lab, which says the Israeli advertising agency Discover Tech has been serving millions of these online adverts to unsuspecting internet users around the world. Ron Diebert is the founder and director of Citizen Lab. We reached him in Toronto.
1: Ron, I suspect you're already a pretty careful internet user, but has this work made you more suspicious of the targeted ads you're seeing online?
2: Well, this investigation really left me kind of stunned, actually. We had hypothesized for many years that it might be possible for bad actors to use advertisements online to inject spyware on targets' phones, and lo and behold, that's exactly what we found. So the scope and scale of the cyber espionage campaigns that we unearthed here is pretty jaw-dropping.
1: Take us through what Citizen Lab discovered exactly. How do you believe this spyware works?
2: Well, the best way to understand it is by unpacking the online advertising space. So every time you open an ad or visit an app or visit a website, within a fraction of a second, an auction takes place behind the scenes where data brokers around the world bid on the opportunity to put an ad impression in front of you. Well, what we discovered is an Israeli company called Discover Tech that presented itself as one of these data brokers, but is actually an intermediary for very sophisticated mercenary spyware vendors. And what they do is when they successfully place an ad on a target's phone, they then execute code which hacks the phone and then implants their spyware on the target's device. And that enables the government operators, whoever they are, to read every text message, look through the photo roll, track someone's location, turn on the microphone, turn on the camera, essentially do anything with that phone that an operator might be able to do.
1: So hold on, I've got my phone in front of me. All I have to do is look at an ad?
2: That's right. There's really no indication that there's some kind of malicious activity going on for a target. It's simply an ad that's being rendered. It's the delivery mechanism here which is so insidious. So already this industry collects so much fine

0: ingrained personal information. When you bring these two sectors together, we're really looking at a terrible outcome, and that's where we're at.
1: So how much were you able to find out about who's behind this?
0: Who are the ultimate operators behind this? It would be governments, and that we don't know. All we can say is these companies sell to law enforcement, to intelligence agencies. We're likely talking about several governments that were using these to hack some really sensitive government installations. Of course, Al Jazeera, who cooperated in our investigation, we found 45 journalists, producers, and staff had their phones hacked, so we were able to confirm it thanks to their cooperation.
1: What kind of information do you think people were after with these Al Jazeera journalists?
0: Well, you know, like any news organization, journalists working there deal with sources, deal with whistleblowers. If they're good, they're working on critical investigations that are unearthing abuses of power. That's what journalists do. There are at least 24 news organizations around the world that also receive these ads. We're not naming them specifically because we hope to follow up and work with them in future investigations.
1: As you said, Citizen Lab found these ads shown on devices in a lot of different locations. I understand in organizations like NATO, defense ministries, armed forces. That's obviously pretty concerning. What kind of risk to public safety do you think that spyware presents?
0: Oh, it's huge. I mean, this was really the jaw-dropping part of our investigations. When we started, we analyzed 4 billion ads that Discover Tech bid on, of which 200,000 were successful in a four-month period of time. And within those 200,000 ads that were successfully put in front of people, we were able to see that those included networks in critical infrastructure in a variety of countries, in Norway, the legislature, in Sweden, the armed forces, the national grid operator. In Australia, there is a unit that deals with nuclear research and the power grid. On and on and on it goes. So what we peeked into here is likely numerous governments using these companies and this type of spyware delivery to spy on each other and to spy on some of the world's most sensitive critical infrastructure, as well as news organizations.
1: You said that Discover Tech has shut down. Is that correct?
0: Well, they've been effectively banned from operating. However, I would expect that the principals behind that company will likely spin up another entity and try to do it again. The reality is that this data brokerage industry is extremely poorly regulated, so it's really easy for an insidious firm like this to enter into the marketplace and then exploit the ad delivery system to do something like this.
1: I guess this is the question. Is there any way to prevent this from happening in the future?
0: Well, you could, for an individual, very, very difficult. I mean, I'm not exaggerating when I say if you went out, purchased a brand new smartphone, turned it on, from that very moment, you're being profiled because the way that they're engineered, they immediately send out data to these ad exchanges. You could try to mitigate the risk somewhat by reducing your attack surface, maybe using a browser that has ad blockers, but even that would only minimize your exposure to a certain degree. Really, the ultimate way to resolve this, and this is a hard thing to say, is to regulate the global personal data surveillance economy. And I'm not holding my breath for that. But, you know, there is a pathway forward. It would require privacy regulators and other regulators to really dig into and better regulate this space to protect that kind of constant surveillance of people through the advertising system.
1: Super disturbing. Ron, thanks for telling us about your findings.
0: Thank you, Dave. Always a pleasure to speak with you.
2: Ron Diebert is the founder and director of Citizen Lab. He was in Toronto. We reached out to Discover Tech for comment, but did not hear back before airtime.

0: The common narrative about the upcoming referendum in Alberta is one of Western alienation, premised on the notion that Western Canada, and Alberta in particular, got a raw deal when joining Confederation and has been politically underrepresented and economically sidelined since. Tonight on Ideas, author and security expert Patrick Lennox speaks to Nala Ayed about why he believes that narrative needs to be challenged.
1: You actually see Alberta's referendum as part of a continuum of international secession referendums that have unfolded in recent years, tainted by kind of a nefarious, replicable playbook. And I wanted to begin by asking you, before we get into any of the details, whose playbook is it?
2: Predominantly, it's Vladimir Putin's. He sees these types of secession movements as loose threads upon which he can pull to try to unravel the liberal national order. And so he's using democracy against democracy. And it's a technique that he developed first in Scotland in the devolution referendum that they had in 2014. And then he swung into full gear in 2016 with Brexit. And his internet research agency combined for a third of British Twitter traffic during that referendum and really kind of flooded their zone of political discourse around the referendum and around what Brexit would mean for the UK and corrupted it with disinformation. They were successful, remarkably successful, with very little effort. And I think it was a recognition that you could inject illiberal forces into a liberal society and contaminate it like a canoe.
1: And it's now Canada's turn.
2: It's Canada's turn. And it is very dangerous, I believe, to not see it in that way. Anytime you put the future of a country on a ballot, especially in the age of disinformation, you're taking a major risk.
0: That is author and security expert Patrick Lennox. Tonight on Ideas, he discusses his book On Treason, Alberta Separatism, Foreign Interference, and Canada's Survival in a Revolutionary Age.

0: We'd all like a little more time in the day, wouldn't we? Well, too bad, say member states of the General Conference on Weights and Measures. The International Timekeeping Authority has voted to abolish the leap second, which is a single second, added occasionally to ensure the time displayed on clocks matches the Earth's actual rotational position. The decision? Mostly to do with the way leap seconds cause havoc for computer systems. Back in 2012, for instance, an added leap second caused websites like LinkedIn and Reddit to crash. In its place, a new leap hour has been proposed, meaning that every 3,600 years, give or take, an extra 3,600 seconds will be added to the year. In 2005, As It Happens guest host Kelly Ryan spoke to Thomas O'Brien, chief of the Time and Frequency Division at the U.S. National Institution of Standards and Technology, about that year's leap second.
1: For the vast majority of human history, we have kept time basically by the rotation of the Earth. And most of us think that that Earth rotation is something that's very steady, and indeed it is, based on our normal experience. But about 50 years ago, people invented atomic clocks, and that proved something that had been suspected for a while, that the Earth's rotation rate actually changes by quite a bit. So our standard for time since about 30 or 40 years ago has been the atomic clock. And because the atomic clock, as far as we know, is very stable and steady compared to the rotation of the Earth, time measured by the rotation of the Earth and time measured by the atomic clock get out of sync with each other. And we try to keep them to within a second of each other by adding a leap second periodically.
2: Are we running early or late?
1: The atomic clock is running a little bit ahead of Earth rotation time. We're about 6/10 of a second difference between atomic clock time and Earth rotation time. And we project that that's going to continue to increase. So we better be prepared to put a leap second in at the end of 2005.
2: And that's what they call it, a leap second.
1: Yeah, just like we have a leap day on every

0: fourth year, I added February 29th.
1: So how often then do we actually add a second to a year?
0: This scheme of adding leap seconds was first started in 1972, and since then we have added a total of 22 leap seconds. But kind of surprisingly, the last time a leap second was added was at the very end of 1998. So it's been several years. Before then, we had been having at least one leap second just about every year.
1: Now, how do you physically add a second to a year?
0: Yeah, what happens is normally at the end of it, just before midnight, it would be 23 hours, 59 minutes, and 58 seconds, 59 seconds, and then normally you would go to zero. But we actually add another second in there, which is basically 23 hours, 59 minutes, and 60 seconds, instead of rolling it over to the zero.
1: Are you going to tell the guys at Times Square this in New York?
0: Just between you and I and your listeners, the ball dropping down isn't necessarily accurate to the very nearest second, so it'll be just fine anyway. I don't think it'll disrupt anybody's celebration.
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0: This is Neil Young and the Chrome Hearts with Second Song. And that'll take us out on As It Happens this Thursday, October 15th.
1: As It Happens, we'll be back again tomorrow. I'm Dave Seglins. Enjoy your evening.
0: And I'm Stephanie Skenderis. Good night.

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1: A historic referendum campaign draws to a close, and Alberta chooses its path. 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
4: 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Three people are dead and more injured after a multi-vehicle crash in northeastern Calgary that